0: News.
1: US media is reporting that Tehran and Washington have reached an agreement to extend their ceasefire and lift restrictions on shipping in the Strait of Hormuz. Iran did not immediately confirm any deal, but US Vice President J.D. Vance has confirmed there is a tentative agreement, but added it's unclear if President Donald Trump would approve it. Mr. Vance says if the deal goes through, the US will have accomplished a lot.
2: We're reopening the Straits of Hormuz. We've already decimated their conventional military, and we're in a position where we could substantially set back their nuclear program. That's a very, very good thing for the American people. So we're not there yet, but we're very close, and we're going to keep on working at it.
1: Russia has brushed off calls from the US to refrain from its promised systematic strikes against Kyiv. At a UN Security Council session, the US levelled harsh criticism against Russia, which in response reiterated a warning to foreign diplomats to leave the Ukrainian capital. The Deputy US Representative to the UN, Tammy Bruce, says the prospective strikes could set back peace talks.
3: We caution Russia not to mount so-called systematic strikes against Kyiv, which risk further civilian casualties and setting back the prospect of peace. Diplomacy and negotiation are the only path forward towards lasting peace.
1: The New South Wales State Emergency Service is warning communities along the mid-north coast and Hunter regions to prepare for possible flash flooding with more heavy rain forecast today. The SES has responded to more than 160 incidents across the state, including three flood rescues on the central coast. SES Mid-North Coast Deputy Zone Commander Tony Day says crews are preparing for more heavy rain.
4: What we're expecting today is those short, heavy, localised downpours, which will cause that flash flooding. So that's what we're monitoring.

0: manufacturing. Our units are prepared to provide support to people if they need assistance.
1: The consumer watchdog is suing Amazon, alleging it failed to comply with mandatory safety warnings about button batteries in kids' backpacks. National Consumer Affairs reporter Michael Atkin has more.
2: The ACCC is suing Amazon, alleging it sold kids' unicorn backpacks on its online marketplace, which failed to comply with mandatory button battery safety warnings. It's the first federal court case taken by the ACCC against an online marketplace over alleged non-compliance with product safety standards. The watchdog says the product was marketed towards children and featured a detachable light-up unicorn plush toy containing button batteries. The ACCC says Amazon had the backpacks in Australian fulfilment centres between June and November 2022 and that required warning labels were missing, allegedly breaking Australian consumer law. Button batteries are dangerous to children if swallowed or inserted.
1: Amazon says it's reviewing the case. And a major fundraising tribute concert for John Farnham is expected to bring more than 120 artists together in Melbourne this September. Ashmati Thirulselvam reports.
3: The event, locked in for September 20th, will feature stars including Tina Arena, Jimmy Barnes and Jessica Mowboy, with Celine Dion and Hugh Jackman also making remote appearances. Global and Australian performers will join a full band, 38-piece orchestra and choir to celebrate Farnham's legacy, with proceeds going to Head and Neck Cancer Australia. Farnham, who was diagnosed with a cancerous tumour in his mouth in August 2022, will not perform at the tribute concert. Tickets go on sale from June 2nd.
1: And you're up to date with ABC News.

Hello, a few technical difficulties there, but we're back with you now. Scott Wales with you for ABC News Radio this Friday morning. Very good to have your company. Thanks very much to Sarah Morris and the team for taking us through the past few hours this morning. Let's go straight to our developing story now, the will they or won't they Iran-US peace deal. They have reported.

0: However, Iranian state media says Tehran is not yet signed off on the memorandum. A short time ago, the US Treasury Secretary Scott Bessent was asked to clarify whether or not a deal had been done, and his answer was somewhat evasive.
1: The teams have been going back and forth, and President Trump has made it very clear, he talked about it at the cabinet meeting, that he has several red lines. And Iran has to turn over their highly enriched uranium. They cannot pursue a nuclear weapon. And the Strait of Hormuz has to free transit. Navigation of the seas has to be free and open as it was before. So he's not going to take a bad deal. He's going to make a great deal for the American people.
2: Mr. Secretary, I just want to follow up. You said that the teams have been going back and forth, but can you confirm whether or not a tentative agreement has been reached in these negotiations with Iran?
1: Again, everything depends on what the president wants to do. And President Trump is not going to make a bad deal for the American people, for the U.S. And he was very clear at the cabinet meeting on yesterday what he wants.
3: Something that came up yesterday also at the cabinet meeting, President Trump said, Oman will behave just like everybody else, or we will have to blow them up. Are you guys back there in the West Wing making plans for a new war with Oman?
1: Again, I think the president wanted to punctuate freedom of navigation in the Strait. I had a call with the Omani ambassador this morning, and he assured me that there were no plans for tolling the Strait. As he said, our countries have had 200 years of good relations. He wants to have another 200 more. And you know, I told him that this was a non-starter, and he did not want to risk either the Omani individuals or Omani financial institutions getting sanctioned.
4: Secretary, is it in the U.S. interest to waive some sanctions on Iran or to unfreeze some of their assets before Iran has made concrete promises about getting rid of their nuclear program?
1: I'm not going to preview the deal, but I would think that the things would go very slowly in terms of that. So, you know, we'll see.
5: There's been some back and forth over the last several days, and also with the U.S. attacking Iranian drones yesterday. This morning, CENTCOM put out a statement that Iran had launched its ballistic missile towards Kuwait, calling it an egregious ceasefire violation. How can the administration still argue that a ceasefire is in effect?
1: With the Iranian government, we did not have regime change, but we changed the regime. And the way to think about it is the Iranian government, such as it is, is three pillars. It is the elected government, it is the IRGC, and it is the clerics. And they are having trouble communicating. So we are being patient. We do not have unlimited patience. President Trump always prefers a peace deal. So everything we have done thus far has been defensive. And at present, that is what we will continue doing. But if President Trump doesn't think he can get a peace deal, then kinetic is back.
0: That's the U.S. Treasury Secretary Scott Bessent addressing journalists at the White House earlier this morning. Israel has launched an airstrike on Beirut for the first time in weeks, reportedly targeting a senior Hezbollah official responsible for arming its fighters across Lebanon. The strike came less than a day after Israel demanded all residents in southern Lebanon leave the area, foreshadowing intensifying attacks against the Iranian-backed militant group. Our Middle East correspondent Matthew Doran has this report.
6: The quiet of dawn in Tyre, interrupted by an Israeli missile. The explosion sending a fireball into the sky and large smoke plumes across the city as the Israeli bombardment of southern Lebanon and beyond continues.
7: I am okay and still in Tyre. I am in the old city.
6: The ABC spoke to Hassan, a fisherman living in Tyre.
7: It was a night of horror. Even though they did not hit the old city, I could still feel their presence.
6: Like many others in this community, he's staying put, mostly due to the fact he doesn't have the means to leave and pay for accommodation elsewhere. Doctors at one of the city's hospitals also standing firm, such as surgeon Nasser Farhan.
8: We will not evacuate. On the contrary, we are staying.
6: That's despite Israeli attacks in the area around the Hiram Hospital over the last week, including on Wednesday. It's made it hard to evacuate patients too.
8: The strike was very strong. As usual, the hospital's windows shut.

0: affected. Only two cars remained in the parking lot, and both were destroyed. The false ceiling collapsed, but thankfully no one was injured.
1: Israel says it's attacking the Iranian-backed militant group Hezbollah, and on Thursday it said it had hit 135 targets in just 24 hours, spread across southern Lebanon and further north in the Bekaa Valley. Dozens have been killed in recent days, while Lebanese health authorities say the death toll from Israeli strikes since March, when the current conflict started, is now more than 3,200. Hundreds of the dead are women and children. The Israeli government is insistent it's Hezbollah which is responsible for the deteriorating situation now, as it was when it opened fire on Israel in solidarity with Iran 3 months ago. David Mensah is the Israeli government spokesperson.
2: Since April the 17th, when the ceasefire with Iran first came into place, Iran have been directing Hezbollah terrorists to fire more than 900 rockets at Israel and our armed forces into Israel's sovereign territory and into our security zone. Together with those 900 rockets, 1,300 UAVs.
1: It leads to obvious questions as to whether that ceasefire announced by the US President Donald Trump is still in force. The answer from David Mensah, harder to come by.
2: Matthew, this is one of those questions that I think journalists get a little bit obsessed with. I've told you how the ceasefire is being breached by a terrorist organisation. Our responsibility, and this has been discussed by President Trump, he has shared this truth, that Israel has a duty to defend its own citizens.
1: Representatives of the Israeli and Lebanese governments and militaries are expected to hold another round of talks in Washington on Friday. Hezbollah is not a party to the negotiations. This is Matthew Doran in Jerusalem, reporting for AM.
3: Police in India are investigating the possible abduction of a Melbourne man. He's been missing for almost a week. High school maths teacher Sunil Sharma was visiting India to prepare a property for sale. His family says no one has heard from him since last Friday. They fear he could have met with foul play. Sasha Payne has this report.
4: Serbi Sharma has spent a nerve-wracking week hoping for news of her father. Sunil Sharma had been in India preparing a property he owned for sale when he went missing.
5: I got a call Saturday morning saying that, have you spoken to Dad, from my brother? And I said, no, I've not heard from him since yesterday morning. My dad's friend in India had been trying to reach him, so had my brother, and that no one had had contact with him.
4: The 66-year-old maths teacher who was planning his retirement was last seen at the property in Amritsar in India's northeast Punjab province. A friend in India raised the alarm, and local police have told the ABC they're investigating all possible angles, including an abduction. Ms. Sharma says local police are searching for her uncle, who was also seen at the property, but has since disappeared.
5: The police have my uncle's car coming in and out of the property on Friday. However, my dad's car has not been seen, period. So my dad and my dad's car are completely gone.
4: The Department of Foreign Affairs and Trade has confirmed it's providing consular assistance to the family, but has not provided further details, citing privacy reasons. Ms. Sharma is distraught.
5: I just really hope that nothing bad's happened to him, and I just hope it could be something as stupid as losing his phone or just, you know, something so minor. And I just really hope that they're just searching for him everywhere.
3: Sasha Payne with that report. This is ABC News Radio. Let's get some headlines for you on the quarter hour.

The State Emergency Service in New South Wales is warning communities along the mid-north coast and Hunter regions to prepare for possible flash flooding, with more heavy rain forecast today. An alert for minor flooding is in place for rivers from the Arara to Gloucester, as well as the Paterson, Williams and Hunter River.

And the consumer watchdog is suing Amazon, alleging it failed to comply with mandatory safety warnings about button batteries in kids' backpacks. A South Australian man is on his way to Laos to join efforts to rescue villagers stuck in a flooded cave. Five people were found alive in the cave yesterday, but crews say two are still missing.

0: Charles Bryce has the details.
1: Josh Richards is the man who is travelling to Laos. He's been called up to help with this rescue operation. He's an experienced cave diver. He's locally renowned for being able to navigate deep and narrow cave systems in the southeast of South Australia. Mikko Parsi, who is one of the divers that is leading this rescue operation, says that divers who are helping need to be narrow, they need to be slim, hard-headed, and no heavier than 70 kilos. Josh Richards is also a friend of Mikko Parsi and says that he meets that requirement. Let's have a listen to what Josh said.
2: Realistically, I'm being pulled into this, partly because of my experience, partly because of my size. I'm not a big guy at all, and I have a reputation for being able to squeeze into very small, deeply unpleasant underwater places, and that's kind of what we're dealing with in Laos.
1: Just before Josh left for Laos yesterday, he said that he was pretty scared about this rescue mission and

0: experience, partly because of my size. I'm not a big guy at all, and I have a reputation for being able to squeeze into very small, deeply unpleasant underwater places, and that's kind of what we're dealing with in Laos.
1: Just before Josh left for Laos yesterday, he said that he was pretty scared about this rescue mission, and rightly so. He said he was most worried and concerned about the mud walls in the cave. He said that there's not a lot of holding up the roof as well, and that you can't see anything under the water. And he's seen vision from the cave and said that anyone who has seen it should be scared. And Josh has also spoken with Dr. Richard Harris, who was part of the Thai Cave rescue in 2018. He was able to give Josh some very good advice, but Josh also said that the parallels are similar, but there also is quite a big difference in the two rescue operations.
2: Yeah, goodness me, Charles. Sounds absolutely terrifying. So how are rescuers planning on getting the men out?
1: Well, at the moment, they're going through a couple of different potential options. One of those is pumping water out of the cave system, but the pumping systems in Laos aren't all that effective, and potential storms are threatening to make that even more challenging. The hope is to pump enough water out that the five men who have been found could crawl out, but rescuers are keeping an eye on the forecast and trying to divulge the best plan possible.
3: That's our reporter, Charles Bryce, speaking to James Glenday. National data shows there's an increasing number of searches for Australians lost or missing in the outback. Some people are rescued while others are found dead, and others are never found at all. That's despite relatively cheap safety devices that now make most incidents preventable. Erin Park has the story.
4: Kelly Townsend knows firsthand how deadly the Australian outback can be.
5: I still haven't got my head around the fact that I've lost my son. I don't think I've really accepted the fact that he's still not here, and this is 2 years on.
4: Her 33-year-old son James and 66-year-old ex-husband Ray died during a prospecting trip to the remote Murchison region of Western Australia. She's visiting their final campsite for the first time.
5: They've set up near the trees and they've actually headed off in that direction to go gold prospecting.
4: Their empty camp was reported to police, and after several days of intensive searching, their bodies were found about 2 kilometres away. While their files are still before the coroner, it's believed James and Ray became disorientated and, with no way to call for help, succumbed to the elements.
5: Standing where I know that their last moments of camping were, I don't know whether or not to yell, scream, cry. I just don't know.
4: Amid her grief, Kelly has an urgent message for anyone travelling bush. Carry a personal locator beacon, or PLB, the small device that now retails for as little as $300. It's a message echoed by authorities dealing with an increasing number of people being reported missing.
6: We have seen an increase in land-based search and rescue over recent years. In 24-25, we saw an 11% uptake in the rescues nationally.
4: Alex Burrell chairs the National Search and Rescue Council and says searches are often for locals rather than tourists.
6: I think complacency is a big part of it.

0: camping with friends near the WA town of Kew when he decided to take his metal detector out for a short walk before dinner.
1: I was further than I thought I was, and then I realised I wasn't sure which way was back. I'm thinking this is not good. You bloody idiot. That's what I'm thinking. I call myself that many names.
0: Brian was close to death when he was found by searchers 4 days later and is sharing his story for the first time in the hope others can learn from his ordeal.
1: I'm not going to the toilet now without a tracker. it's that important.
0: Back in the Murchison, Kelly Townsend is wrestling with fresh confusion about what her son and ex-husband were doing in such a hot, isolated place without basic safety equipment. It's a grief she's trying to funnel into keeping others safe.
2: It was preventable, and I suppose that's what the main message would be, is take that little bit more care, spend that few extra $100 and have something that will save your life out there, because the heartache to everybody else is just, there's no words for the heartache.
3: Erin Park with that report. In the US, inflation has jumped to a three-year high as the war in Iran continues to drive up oil prices. It's the first inflation report under the new Federal Reserve Chief Kevin Warsh, Donald Trump's hand-picked chair of the Fed, who has replaced Jerome Powell. Economists say a rate cut this year is growing less and less likely, as the BBC's Samira Hussein reports.
4: The American consumer has known for months that prices are rising. They've seen it at the gas pumps, the grocery stores, and even picking up their morning coffee. But these latest inflation numbers show just how much the war in Iran is pushing up prices. But even when you look at core inflation, which is when you take out volatile things like energy and food, inflation is still high, hovering around 3.3%. So with so many measures showing Americans are paying

0: even see a rate rise, which would certainly not be welcome news for President Trump. But increasing interest rates is also bad for the economy. It means car loans and credit cards will become more expensive, and it'll put a dent in people making any kind of investments.
1: That's the BBC's Samira Hussain with that report. Turning to some business news here at home, and Officeworks is set to lay off hundreds of roles based in Sydney and Melbourne as it starts to offshore jobs to India and the Philippines. The ABC understands the company plans to shift those jobs overseas in three phases in an effort to limit disruption. Our reporter Julia Andre has the details.
2: Staff in Western Sydney were told this week that their jobs, which are customer service jobs in a call centre, would be made redundant and that they'd be replaced with a call centre for Officeworks in the Philippines. Officeworks is also planning to make hundreds of staff redundant in high-value white-collar jobs in Sydney and Melbourne, and they'll be replaced by workers in India. The ABC has actually already seen ads for these roles in India, and they're to build AI systems to improve the business's capacity. Now, a spokeswoman from Officeworks provided us with a statement yesterday which said that rising costs, increasing competition and rapidly changing customer expectations were forcing the business to go through a significant strategy change to continue to offer low prices. Now, Wesfarmers, the parent company, the ABC has actually seen an internal communication memo from them which outlines how they're going to be investing in more AI and automation to improve customer experience within their businesses. Now, when the ABC spoke to an international business analyst yesterday, they said that this is a trend that's being seen across Australia, where we're seeing a shifting of high-value jobs overseas, offshore. Australian workers are getting replaced by offshore workers. And he said that that was because successive governments had failed to invest over the last decade to two decades or so in AI and the technology centre. So there's a real vacuum of these high-value tech workers in Australia. And Officeworks isn't the only company to make a change like this. The National Australia Bank and Telstra in the last few months have mentioned that they're doing they're making similar moves. Telstra announced in February that 650 roles, Australian roles, would be moved overseas to India. But Officeworks says that none of their customer service facing roles, so their in-store roles, would be replaced.
1: That's our reporter there, Julia Andre. In global grain markets, the next couple of months shape as key for determining what wheat yields and prices will look like come harvest time in Australia. That's about the time around July that crops will need a top up of fertiliser, and how much is applied is going to depend a lot on availability, basically whether or not the Straits of Hormuz is open. Denis Vosnesensky is the Commonwealth Bank's agricultural and sustainability economist. He says one thing is certain, wheat plantings are down right across the globe, including in the US.
3: The story in the US is significantly to do with not just area, but primarily to do with their drought conditions. They've had a really rough run this year with drought conditions, and their crop is expected to be the lowest since 1972. That's according to the USDA. So that's just the US. When you look at, for example, Europe or the Black Sea, while there are some downgrades from last year, it is from quite lofty levels, so it's not a significant downgrade there. And what you also have to remember again is that they planted their wheat prior to the war beginning, so their numbers for wheat area planted weren't really influenced by the US-Iran war, so they weren't as significant as the drops you are seeing in Australia. I think from a global price perspective, the whole world is watching what happens in places like Australia, in Argentina, in Canada, the countries that are planting within the window of the US-Iran war starting. So we are kind of like the first cab off the rank to be influenced by having our whole season during this disruption to global fertilizer supplies. So the world is watching how much area we reduce for wheat, and the same for Argentina and Canada. The other thing is, though, while the area planted is going to be locked in already, it won't matter if the Strait of Hormuz opens in 2 weeks or a month, the area planted change will already occur. What the market will be watching next, and what really determines whether we see higher prices, is whether fertilizer prices really come down and availability increases, probably by around mid-July. I've spoken to a lot of

0: farmers around Australia, and they say, look, we have the fertilizer for planting, we have nutrients around until July, but we really do need the fertilizer at that point. And what does needing the fertilizer mean? Well, you have to remember, it's not just about availability, it's prices as well. So even if we have the fertilizer here, but prices are at $1,400 per ton for urea, it means people are going to apply less fertilizer. And since we're that first cab off the rank, I think the global market's really going, okay, we've priced in less area planted. When does the yield impact occur, and where is it going to occur? And it's largely around Australia and Argentina. What happens when we hit that July period? Has the fertilizer issue resolved? Has the Strait of Hormuz opened? I think that's the key kind of inflection point that we're watching. Because for now, the yields are minimally disrupted because there's enough nutrients in the soil. What happens once we get to July? That's the real question.
1: Dennis Vosnesensky, the Commonwealth Bank's agricultural and sustainability economist, speaking there to Belinda Farischetti. ABC News Radio, the Australian share market has opened higher. The ASX 200 up by 67 points in early trade, a gain of 0.8 of 1%, while the Australian dollar currently buying 71.63 US cents. It's news time.
2: ABC News. Good morning, I'm Ali Crew. US officials say they're closing in on an arrangement to extend their ceasefire with Iran for 60 days, but President Donald Trump has yet to sign off on it. North America correspondent Lauren Day reports.
3: The tentative agreement, which still needs the president's final approval, would reportedly include reopening the Strait of Hormuz with unrestricted access, the US Navy lifting its blockade, a commitment from Iran not to pursue a nuclear weapon, and a US commitment to discuss sanctions relief. Iranian state media says the reports are false. The Trump administration has said a deal was close multiple times before, only for talks to stall. The news comes as the fragile ceasefire between the US and Iran appeared to be on shaky ground, with the two parties trading strikes. Lauren Day, ABC News, Washington.
2: The Federal Attorney General has conceded the National Anti-Corruption Commission needs to have a reset. It follows this week's shock resignation of Commissioner Paul Brereton due to pressure over his ongoing links to the Defence Force and perceived conflicts of interest. Michelle Rowland says she backed Mr Brereton in the role, but says his resignation clears the way for a fresh start.
4: I've never stated anything but support for the Commissioner and confidence in Commissioner Brereton. But this does give us an opportunity with these new appointments to have a reset, and I will be engaging across the Parliament to make sure that that happens.
2: The New South Wales State Emergency Service says it's expecting a busy afternoon with heavy rain and strong winds continuing to impact parts of the state. The SES has responded to more than 160 incidents, with the majority on the Central Coast and in Lake Macquarie. More than 60 millimetres of rain has fallen in Newcastle over the past 24 hours, while almost 60 millimetres fell in just 3 hours at Barrington Tops. A Watch and Act warning is current for parts of Dungog, with floodwater impacting the town. SES Northern Zone Commander Andrew Cribb says residents need to remain alert.
5: We have absolutely seen rainfall figures up around that 150 millimetres in several parts. It's definitely hit us more around the Barrington Tops. We are seeing that rainfall continue and it's very heavy. And as predicted, the winds are starting to pick up as well, which means we may have a busy afternoon ahead of us.
2: Doctors in the Northern Territory say they're making progress with combating an outbreak of diphtheria in Northern Australia. Earlier this week, testing confirmed diphtheria was likely behind the death of a man last month. Most of the cases have been recorded in the NT, but cases have also been detected in WA, South Australia and Queensland. CEO of Catherine West Health Board, Sinon Cooney, says the response got off to a slow start, but they're starting to get the upper hand.
6: We have got a lot more visibility now. It was a bit of a slow start. Unfortunately, the first cases really emerged from us right in the middle of widespread flooding across the Northern Territory. We were dealing with emergency responses in multiple communities that was unprecedented for the NT.
2: Officials in Africa say money they've been promised to address Ebola in the Democratic Republic of the Congo is not filtering through. Here's Europe correspondent Elias Klaw.
7: There have been at least 246 deaths as a result of the Bundibugyo strain of the Ebola virus. There are also over 1,000 suspected cases, with at least 8 of them in neighbouring Uganda. The Africa Centre for Disease Control say they've been promised about $700 million to address the spread of the disease.

0: It's the first federal court case taken by the ACCC against an online marketplace over alleged non-compliance with product safety standards. Women are being urged to keep an eye out for the signs of dementia, with a new survey showing only one in six Australian women know it's the leading cause of death. Around half of all cases can be delayed or prevented by changing 14 risk factors, including exercise, sleep, smoking and alcohol. Jane Turner was diagnosed with early onset Alzheimer's last year and says she wished she knew more about prevention.
1: Exercise. Of all of those, I can't tick many boxes. Exercise, I can tick. Oh boy, did I have a sedentary lifestyle. And the other one is sleep is big, and that's something also that I'm working on.
2: You're listening to ABC News Radio.
3: Coming up in the next half hour, the latest on the Ebola outbreak in Africa, the WHO calling for an immediate ceasefire in the east of the Democratic Republic of Congo as that outbreak claims more than 200 lives across the country. Containment of the disease has been hampered by ongoing civil war in that country. We're going to get an update on that for you shortly. And the BBC's Sounds of the Year, a panel of experts in the UK have chosen what they consider to be the sound of the year for 2026. We're going to hear from the BBC's Matthew Carter a little later in the half hour. But first, we begin in the Middle East. Israel has hit the Lebanese capital, Beirut, for the second time since the start of the ceasefire. The target of the strike had been the head of an Iranian militia. That's according to Israeli media. The IDF has increased its strikes in Lebanon and expanded its ground operations in the country's south this week, targeting what it says is Hezbollah infrastructure. All residents in the south have been ordered to move north of the Zarani River, about 40 kilometres from Israel's border. Earlier, the Lebanese Justice Minister, Adel Nasser, responded to the evacuation orders.
4: We have more than 1 million displaced coming from the south to Beirut and to the north. The resources of the government are limited, but the government is making all the effort to face this large-scale level of displacement of people.
3: The BBC's John Sudworth has more from Beirut.
5: I went down to the site of that airstrike a couple of hours ago, clear evidence of it, rubble strewn across a courtyard, and then the building that's been hit, this apartment block, some of the windows and walls blown out, holes in the side of it, and blackened buildings from the fire that looks like it had been burning there for some time. Israel claims that this was a targeted strike. We're told that it was targeting the head of a missile division for a militant group allied to Hezbollah. We've no way of confirming that, no way of knowing whether that individual was in the building. But some of the local residents we spoke to claiming that there were civilians caught up and injured in that strike as well.
6: The Israeli military says Hezbollah is increasing the effective use of drones, and that's one of the reasons for the Israeli expanded campaign.
5: Yes, I mean, obviously this conflict has been raging to various degrees of intensity. There was a ceasefire agreed last month, but over the weeks that has been fraying badly to the point of almost non-existence. Israel has said in the past few days that it is now intensifying its action for that reason that you've just cited, the use of these new fiber optic drones, drones attached to these hair-thin cables that run for many kilometres and allow those drones to evade signal blocking. Those drones are able to pass through that, and Hezbollah has been using them to deadly effect against Israeli troops now in that occupation zone in the southern part of this country, but also flying them over the border with Israel. And the Israeli military says it is determined to defend against that, and that is why we are now seeing this heightened offensive. Of course, beyond all that, there is a concern that this ongoing conflict may well complicate those other efforts as America tries to strike a peace deal with Iran, because, of course, Iran has said all along that any agreement with America will also need to include peace in Lebanon.
6: So do you think Israel is intensifying its attack now before a deal is struck?
5: I mean, that is one theory. There are reports, unconfirmed reports, from both Israeli and US media that the White House has been leaning on Israel to limit the scope of its military action, in particular, for example, limiting the number of strikes on Beirut, which could be one reason why today's strike.

0: strike was a rare exception. There haven't been many strikes on Beirut since that ceasefire came into effect. On the other hand, Israel is making it very clear that whatever happens between the US and Iran, it will reserve the right to continue to defend itself, continue to take the war to Hezbollah, and actually some Israeli military sources talking about a war that could yet last months. So very difficult to say which way this is going. What you can certainly say is from the Lebanese population, from whatever background, there is a sort of wearied sense of hopelessness, and they do not see peace coming to this country anytime soon.
1: The BBC's John Sudworth there. The World Health Organization has called for an immediate ceasefire in the east of the Democratic Republic of Congo as that Ebola outbreak claims more than 200 lives across the country. Neighboring Uganda has confirmed at least 7 cases of Ebola, with the country shutting its border for the next 4 weeks. Meanwhile, health workers in the DRC are reporting shortages of essentials like personal protective equipment, soap and body bags. Heather Kerr is the International Rescue Committee's country director for the Democratic Republic of Congo.
2: It's a really serious outbreak of Ebola, probably the most serious one we've seen, because it went undetected for so long, and it's a different species of Ebola. We're used to dealing with Ebola Zaire, and this is called Ebola Bundibugyo, but it's only been seen 3 times before in the 17 outbreaks that we've had in DRC. So the problem at the beginning was that people were testing eventually for Ebola Zaire, and it was actually, as I say, a different species. Mm. So it took a long time to realise what was going on. So on the ground, people are scared. You know, this has been, as I say, it's been out there a long time. It's probably been out there since the middle of March. So it's many people have gone untreated. They presented in health centres, and the symptoms are quite similar to malaria. So, there's been a lot of confusion, and people, as I say, who've presented and haven't been treated.
3: How significant are the security challenges, particularly in Ituri province in DRC right now?
2: They are serious. You have an outbreak in a context where there's conflict, and you also have displacement caused by the conflict, then it makes it much more complex. And that's what's going on in Ituri. There are nearly 1 million people displaced in various armed groups in the province, causing this displacement. So you don't want to get movement, because if people have got Ebola, you don't want them to move to another province, for instance. But the Congolese people move around a lot. Mm. And as I'm sure you know, with this Ebola in South Kivu now as well. So, caused by people on the move.
3: Earlier this week, the head of the World Health Organization called for an immediate ceasefire in the eastern DRC to help tackle the outbreak. He'll be travelling to the country in the next few days. How important is this visit to focus attention?
2: I think it's really important, especially when you have somebody like him coming to DRC. And obviously, it would be good if we can have a ceasefire. We've tried to have many ceasefires in DRC, but as I say, conflict and Ebola really don't go together. So it would be a very good thing.
3: The aid group Save the Children said earlier this week that a quarter of the confirmed Ebola cases are children. Children make up more than half the population in this part of the world. Are kids especially vulnerable to the disease?
2: Well, it seems younger people are vulnerable to the disease. When I've looked at the statistics recently, it seems that this particular Ebola strain is affecting younger people. And it obviously is affecting women who are caregivers. They're quite badly affected as well.
3: How much reach does the government in Kinshasa have into these areas in the eastern DRC? We know DRC is vast, and because of security and infrastructure problems, it's very hard to get that central government connected to some parts of the country.
2: Yeah, I mean, Kinshasa is a very long way from Ituri. It's right on the other side of the country. So if you want to fly there, it takes you, two and a half hours. So it often feels like there's a disconnect. Mm. If you talk to people in Kinshasa often and you tell them,

0: another province, it's like telling them about a completely different country. Mm. So there definitely is a disconnect.
1: Mm. When we look at the international borders, Uganda has closed its border for the next 4 weeks to try to stop the spread of disease. But many health experts, including the WHO, have advised countries against closing their borders. Do you think that's the right move?
0: I think WHO are right. They say there's no scientific reason for it, and personally, I think that's right. But I think people are particularly scared by this outbreak because it's a different strain of Ebola, because there are no vaccines or actual treatments for it as well. But closing borders is not helping. We all begin to feel a bit hemmed in and worried that we won't be able to get to Ituri and help. So I think the borders should remain open. Uganda, I think the borders are still open for trucks coming in and for food coming in. But we all need to be able to get to Ituri and back to help people. And it's hard to get there at the moment.
1: Is there enough of basic supplies at the moment for those medical teams that are right on the front line of this, Heather?
0: There are some medical supplies getting in now, especially things like personal protection equipment, which there wasn't really in the beginning. Lots of people were working in health centres with no protection equipment at all, which is obviously really dangerous for them. And it meant they were scared of treating the patients that were presenting. But that is getting in and things are beginning to get in. But I feel everything's very slow and we need to speed up and we need to get on with the response. Because as I say, it's been out there for a long time and it's spread quite far.
2: Heather Kerr is the International Rescue Committee's Country Director for the Democratic Republic of Congo. She was speaking there to Sally Sara. Some of what else is making news this quarter hour. Doctors in the Northern Territory say they're making progress with combating an outbreak of diphtheria in Northern Australia. Earlier this week, testing confirmed diphtheria was likely behind the death of a man last month. Most of the cases have been recorded in the NT, but cases have also been detected in WA, South Australia and Queensland. And the consumer watchdog is suing Amazon, alleging it failed to comply with mandatory safety warnings about button batteries in kids' backpacks. The batteries represent a choking hazard.

0: A recent study has found there are 14 modifiable risks for dementia that, if addressed, could potentially prevent about 45% of cases worldwide. But a new national survey has revealed less than half of Australian women know this, despite dementia being the leading cause of death. For more, here's Paige Cockburn from the ABC Specialist Reporting Team.
1: Most of them are in midlife, but let's start with what you can do in early life. Education is the biggest factor there. And then once you come into midlife, we're looking at lots of things like hearing loss, cholesterol, depression, traumatic brain injury, physical inactivity, high blood pressure, obesity, your drinking, your smoking. And then there's a few that we can address later in life, like social isolation, untreated vision loss, and air pollution, which is always one that piques a bit of interest because it is hard to control your exposure to air pollution. But experts say that's one that really needs to be addressed at a policy level.
2: So it's really interesting here. There's a lot of things here that you can do in your lifestyle to help. So your high cholesterol, physical inactivity, smoking, obesity, excessive alcohol. Those are the sorts of things that we could go and pretty easily change, you know, to a degree if we want to. Some of the other things are a bit harder though, aren't they? If you've got hearing loss or have a traumatic brain injury, you know, those are the things a bit more tricky to change.
1: Yeah, exactly. I mean, on traumatic brain injuries, that's a matter of really taking care of your head when you're doing any high-risk activities. With the hearing, hearing is a big one. It seems to have a strong association there. So that's about limiting your exposure to unsafe noise levels, and then also seeking timely access

0: for hearing aids if you're noticing some changes in your hearing.
1: Yeah, okay, it's fascinating stuff there. As you said, visual loss later in life, that is tricky if you're getting macular degeneration or something like that. How do they suggest we go about trying to stem our visual loss?
0: Yeah, that's actually one of the newest ones that's been identified. There is, I know that there's research about the fact that if you have cataracts, that if you kind of ignore that and you don't have a cataract surgery, then the association to dementia can be stronger. So a lot of these you'll find are about environmental stimuli. So if you're not hearing or seeing as well, you're getting less stimuli, basically. And we know that all of these risk factors, there are about amplifying your cognitive reserve, and that is done mainly through cognitive stimulation, but also socially rich experiences. And some experts say if you were going to concentrate on any of these primarily, it would be your social interactions and making sure you're not isolated, making sure you're interacting with people.
1: Yeah, that's really interesting. So that would be, you know, joining a volunteer group, making sure you're seeing other people, maybe getting a little job if you've retired, go along and, you know, do something just so you're seeing people every day. Is that what it's sort of saying?
0: Yeah, exactly. I mean, there's been comparisons done when you look at people who do, you know, Sudoku at home by themselves or do something, games like that with other people around them. That's what you want to be aiming for.
1: Yeah, fascinating stuff. And the researchers have found that even though we've got these 14 things we can kind of do to try and help stop us getting dementia, lots of people don't know that you can prevent it.
0: Exactly. So big women's health organisation Jean Hales has done a national survey of over 3,000 women. They've put out the results today. And, the knowledge is pretty low. So only 1 in 6 women knew that dementia was actually the leading cause of death for women in Australia. And then when I asked them about, you know, do you know about the risk factors? Yeah, again, awareness very low. Only 4 in 10 knew that living a healthy lifestyle could actually reduce their risk. There was particularly low awareness about the link with hearing and high blood pressure.
1: Yeah, that is fascinating. So I know it's prompted renewed calls for the government to launch a national campaign for better education. What would that look like?
0: Yeah, so this is something Dementia Australia has been calling for a few years now. They really want something like a slip, slop, slap for brain health, a major national brain health campaign that would roll out across lots of different multimedia to really get people, get their knowledge up, make them understand, that dementia is such a big risk for us, but also that there are things that we can do and we need to be doing them over the course of our life. We can't wait. So Dementia Australia has estimated that a campaign would cost about $70 million over 4 years, but the return on investment there is good. It's $200 million over 10 years. So that's why they're really championing that. And also it's going to target some of those factors that are also shared risk factors with other diseases, especially heart disease or diabetes, et cetera.
2: And Paige, speaking there with ABC News Radio's Sarah Morris. If you want to know more about that, you can find the article on the ABC website as part of the ABC Specialist Reporting Team content. A panel of experts in the UK has chosen what they consider to be the sound of the year for 2026. The accolade given out by the Radiophonic Institute celebrates sound in all its forms and considers entries from across the world. The BBC's Matthew Carter takes us through some of those sounds.
3: That is the sound of bearded seals breeding, recorded underwater in the Arctic Ocean, and it's just been crowned Sound of the Year. The contest was set up by the Radiophonic Institute in 2020 with the aim of celebrating everyday sound in all its forms. Runners-up included the sound of bombing in Tehran, recorded from a garden, and the sound of a data centre. Matthew Herbert, who chairs the contest's judging panel, says it can be difficult to tune in to particular sounds.
4: We don't have ear lids, so we don't have a way of turning off the sound around us. So actually we're exposed to all sorts of sound, often without our permission, and we sort of take sound for granted, really.
3: Previous winners include drones and airstrikes captured in Beirut and bald eagles and wildfire helicopters recorded in the US. But this year, these animals sealed the victory.
2: The BBC's Matthew Carter taking us through some of those sounds after the UK released its annual Sounds of the Year, the accolades given out by Britain's Radiophonic Institute. Let's have an update on the sport now on a Friday. There's always plenty of it about. Hello to Jared Coote.
5: You're not wrong. Hello to you, Scotty. Yeah, in the AFL, Hawthorne has been St Kilda by 52 points at Docklands Stadium. For more, here's ABC Sports' Corbin Middlemass.
6: For the first time since 1987, St Kilda went goalless to half-time, registering only five behinds as the Hawks piled on eight goals at the other end to lead by 50 at the long break. Sam Flanders' Achilles injury added to the Saints' woes and their mounting injury list. Jack Gunston kicked two goals in each of the first and second quarters, finishing with five for the game to move one clear on top of the Coleman medal race. Meanwhile, Will Day, playing just his sixth game in the last 2 years, got through the contest, collecting 18 disposals and also five clearances. Corbin Middlemass, ABC Sport, Melbourne.
5: North Melbourne greats Malcolm Blight and Dennis Pagan will be elevated to legend status in the AFL Club's Hall of Fame. Blight won the 1978 Brownlow Medal after playing a key part in the Kangaroos' 1975 and 1977 VFL Premierships, while Pagan played 120 games for the club before winning two flags as a coach in 1996 and 1999. The club's official Hall of Fame function will be held in July. The New South Wales Blues have managed a clean sweep of this year's Women's State of Origin Rugby League Series after beating Queensland 12-4 in Game 3 on the Gold Coast. The Blues are the first women's team to win an Origin Series 3-0, with scores locked at 4-all at halftime. Jamie Frezzard scored what proved to be the match-winning try in the 52nd minute. Blues captain Isabel Kelly says the Origin Series would benefit from being moved to mid-season.
7: We've had a great prep with having it earlier, but I do see the bonuses of having it later in our season and also mixed in with our season as well. But something needs to change and we need to be able to play longer then.
5: Men's tennis world number one Yannick Sinner has been knocked out of the French Open in just the second round, losing in five sets to Argentinian Juan Manuel Sarandulo. The 24-year-old Italian was two sets up and serving for the match in the third set well ahead when he asked for a medical timeout after feeling dizzy and nauseous in some hot conditions. From there, the world number 56 Sarandulo fought back to win 3-6, 2-6, 7-5, 6-1, 6-1 as the world number one struggled. It ends Sinner's quest for a first ever Roland Garros title. Meantime, Australian player Daria Kazakina is through to the third round of the tournament after beating Swiss player Susan Bendecki in straight sets. The world number 53 won 7-5, 7-6 on her seventh match point. Fellow Australian Kimberly Birrell lost in a final set tiebreak to Ukraine's Alexandra Alinkova. In the men's draw, Australian Adam Walton lost in four sets to American Zachary Zvaida. A football supporters group is doubtful a probe into FIFA 2 weeks ahead of the World Cup in North America will eventuate any real change in ticket prices. The states of New York and New Jersey have announced an investigation into FIFA, calling the way it sets its ticket prices a gauntlet of confusion, fake scarcity and impossibly high prices. FIFA has previously defended its practices, saying it was responding to high demand. Chair of the Football Supporters Association of Australia, Patrick Clancy, says things must change by the next World Tournament.
8: For it to actually have any impact for fans worldwide, I'd be highly sceptical. But I think the most important thing is that FIFA and the tournament organisers for 2030 in Spain, Portugal and Morocco have a look at this and say, well, we did the wrong things.
5: Australian Cameron Smith sits two shots off the lead following the first round of the LIV Golf Tournament in Korea. Smith fired four birdies in a three-under par round of 67 to sit in a tie for seventh. Charles Howell third, Scott Vincent and Bryson DeChambeau sit in a tie for first. And Frenchman Paul Magnier has won stage 18 of cycling's Giro d'Italia. The 22-year-old beat out a host of other riders in a bunch sprint to make it three stage victories on this year's tour. Denmark's Jonas Vingegaard holds the overall leader's pink jersey, with Australian Jai Hindley in fourth position. And I'll be back with plenty more sport later on, Scott.
2: Jared, thank you very much. Jared Coote with all the news in sport this Friday. Let's have a look now at the weather around Australia for this Friday, the 29th of May. Still a lot of rain about, particularly around the country's east and southeast.

The outlooks for the capital city, Brisbane, 23 degree with some wind, although it'll ease in the afternoon, partly cloudy. Showers about for Sydney today, a top of 22 degrees. Canberra, 19 degrees and mostly sunny today. So the rain looks to be clearing in the national capital. Melbourne, partly cloudy and 16 degrees. Hobart, 17 with a few showers about. Showers increasing in Adelaide, a top of 19. Similar for Perth, 19 degrees with some showers about. Sunny in Darwin at 31 degrees, so still a lot of rain about much of the country, right from the east right across to the west coast, although it should be sunny in Canberra today. ABC News Radio, it's time for 5 minutes of news.

0: ABC News. Good morning, I'm Ali Crew. US Vice President J.D. Vance says Washington and Tehran still need to work out several sticking points before an agreement on ending the war is reached. Jono Wakeley has more.
1: US media reports say this tentative deal would extend the ceasefire for 60 days and launch talks on the future of Iran's nuclear program. But Mr. Vance says it's too early to say when or if the two sides would reach an agreement that would also ultimately require the approval of US President Donald Trump. Iran's semi-official Tasnim news agency reports the deal has not been finalized or confirmed. The apparent progress in talks comes as Iranian state media reports that a US aircraft has been struck down over southern Iran. The US military has rejected the claim, saying all its air assets are accounted for.
0: The UN has raised concerns for civilians following strikes on the Lebanese capital and further incursions and evacuations in southern Lebanon. It's the second time Israel has struck Beirut since the start of a ceasefire last month. UN spokesperson Stefan Dujarric says evacuation orders issued by Israeli authorities have affected hundreds of thousands of people, and shelters in Tyre and Sidon are already full. He says attacks should stop immediately.
2: We again urge all to respect the cessation of hostilities and stop any further attacks. We reiterate that civilians and civilian infrastructure must never be targeted. We condemn the loss of civilian life.
0: The Federal Attorney General has defended the government's decision to block anti-Semitism Royal Commissioner Virginia Bell from considering documents relating to counter-terrorism funding. The federal government has made a public interest immunity claim, which, if successful, would restrict the inquiry's ability to examine government decisions around counter-terrorism funding. Michelle Rowland has defended the move, saying the government's actions to protect sensitive information are not novel.
3: But it's important also to note the decisions about whether to disclose cabinet information are ultimately a matter for the commissioner. Commissioner Bell can see this information and can release it.
0: The Maritime Union of Australia has welcomed the announcement of Australia's first strategic fleet vessel, describing it as a long-awaited step toward rebuilding national shipping capability. Labor formally committed to the strategic fleet of 12 vessels during the 2022 election campaign and promised the first of three trial ships by early 2025, but the deadline was missed. MUA National Secretary Jake Field says Australia has become over-reliant on foreign-owned ships, leaving the country exposed in times of global disruption and supply chain stress.
4: Considering the deindustrialisation of this country and dwindling manufacturing and de-skilling and supply chain, completely relying on international corporations and their imperatives to supply our country. And finally, we've got a waypoint for progress and a change of course towards resilience.
0: Doctors in the Northern Territory say they're starting to get on top of a diphtheria outbreak that's claimed the life of at least one man. Overseas testing has this week confirmed that diphtheria was the likely cause of a man's death last month. With cases recorded in the NT, WA, South Australia and Queensland, the federal government recently announced $7 million in funding to boost vaccination rates. CEO of Catherine West Health Board, Simon Cooney, says word is starting to get out and vaccination rates are picking up.
5: We're starting to get a good handle on it, and vaccine availability has improved significantly in the recent weeks, so we're actually able to undertake the vaccination that's required to protect people from the bacteria.
0: The consumer watchdog is suing Amazon over allegations children's backpacks sold through its Australian marketplace failed to meet mandatory button battery warning requirements. National Consumer Affairs reporter

0: Michael Atkin has more.
1: The ACCC says that Amazon sold these unicorn backpacks which featured button batteries inside them, which meant that they lit up and they were targeted at kids, and that they sold about 40 of them and had hundreds more waiting to be sold in their Amazon fulfillment centres in Australia. But the problem was that Amazon allegedly didn't have mandatory safety warnings on the packaging for this product. Amazon says it's reviewing the lawsuit to see what it thinks about it. It does say that it signed up to a voluntary ACCC online safety pledge, which other retailers haven't done.
0: And you're now up to date with the latest from ABC News.
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3: Coming up next, where to now for the National Anti-Corruption Commission after the commission head resigns? And Israel signals its intention to try and annex yet more of the Gaza Strip, seizing up to 70% of the Palestinian territory. The federal government has conceded that the National Anti-Corruption Commission needs a reset. It follows a series of controversies that have engulfed the integrity body, including the resignation of its head, Paul Brereton. Political reporter Samantha Dick has more from Parliament House.
4: Federal Attorney General Michelle Rowland has conceded that Australia's National Anti-Corruption Watchdog is not really working as well as it should. The body's first ever commissioner, Paul Brereton, announced his shock resignation from the role on Monday due to ongoing pressure over his ties to defence. The National Anti-Corruption Commission was originally established in 2023 with the aim of setting up an independent body to investigate serious corruption across Australia's Commonwealth public sector. But ever since the NAC's inception, Paul Brereton has come under scrutiny, largely due to his ongoing ties to the Australian Defence Force, which have raised some questions over his ability to manage perceived conflicts of interest, particularly regarding investigations into the ADF. Now, some parliamentarians, including independents, including Helen Haynes, have been feeling pretty uncomfortable about this for some time, saying, well, it's not really a good look to have questions swirling over the head of Australia's National Anti-Corruption Watchdog, which really is tasked with casting a critical eye over the conduct of government officials. Now, Paul Brereton has consistently denied any wrongdoing. He says that his decision to step down was more because there's been too much attention on him and not enough on the work of the NAC. But now, this morning, the Federal Attorney General Michelle Rowland was speaking to the ABC's national radio program AM, and she conceded that the entire commission was really not working as well as it should and that it was in need of a reset. Now, one criticism of the NAC centres around the issue of transparency. The NAC has a very high bar for holding public hearings, and it only ever does so in exceptional circumstances. But, Kath, it's pretty vague around what actually constitutes an exceptional circumstance. And so far, all of the hearings have been held in private. Federal Attorney General Michelle Rowland, she didn't specify that she necessarily wanted to see more public hearings, but she did say she felt it was important to take steps to boost confidence in what really should be a very important institution for Australians.
3: Our political reporter there in Canberra, Samantha Dick. The US and Iran have reportedly agreed to the framework of a deal that would extend their ceasefire for 60 days, but it's still subject to the approval of President Donald Trump. Iranian state media has denied the report, saying if an agreement is reached, it will be announced via Pakistani negotiators. US Vice President J.D. Vance says negotiations are close.
5: They want a deal, and they want to open the Straits of Hormuz. We want them to open the Straits of Hormuz. There are a couple of issues on the nuclear stuff, the highly enriched stockpile, and also the question of enrichment. So, you know, we're going back and forth with them. We do think they're negotiating, at least so far, in good faith, and we're making some progress. Hopefully, we'll continue to make progress. The president will be in a position where he can endorse the agreement, but obviously, that's still TBD.
3: Aaron David Miller is the former Middle East negotiator for the United States.

0: States, and a senior fellow at the Carnegie Endowment for International Peace. He says Iran doesn't feel pressured to concede in these peace talks.
1: Well, I think the Iranians believe they're winning. They think that the two main cards they have, which is their capacity to now open and close the straits at will, and a interminable negotiation, I suspect they believe, over what to do about the Iranian nuclear infrastructure. So we keep talking about the word deal. It's the wrong terminology. If you want a serious agreement, then you need to have an agreement. And the agreement is not a single piece of paper, which is a sort of letter of intent, which the Iranians pledge they won't get a nuclear weapon. The Americans pledge security guarantees.

0: weeks, if not months, if in fact the negotiations are going to be serious on the issue of what to do about Iran's enrichment, the highly enriched uranium, sanctions relief, frozen or unfrozen assets. Every one of these issues contains a universe of complexity and detail. Mm. So we're talking about a long movie here, and it's going to be a very, very hard-fought one.
1: Well, if we're talking about a long movie, then this might be the trailer. We heard from J.D. Vance there saying that they're going back and forth on language points. As a former negotiator, Middle East negotiator for the United States, what would some of those language points in this trailer, a precursor to negotiations, be?
0: Look, I'll make a broader point because I think it's your question is apt. But we haven't seen the text. I hate to comment on formulations, but here's the broader point. You can't do this stuff on a cell phone. You can't do it through intermediaries, no matter how well-intentioned. And you certainly can't do it on the back of a cocktail napkin. The Joint Comprehensive Plan of Action, the Iran nuclear agreement, which this administration walked out of, was a very flawed but functional set of negotiations and an agreement which was endorsed by China, Russia, Britain, France, and Germany and the United States. It took 2 years to negotiate, and it involved intrusive verification and monitoring by the International Atomic Energy Agency. If you want to, if the president is serious about constraining Iran's nuclear program and keeping it away from a bomb, that's the kind of negotiation that he's going to have to engage in. And frankly, I don't think that's what he intends at all.
1: So we have seen negotiations to date. It feels like we've been here before since the war began. Who needs to be sitting at what tables? We've seen negotiators from the Gulf. We've seen Gulf states getting together. But you're saying here much more needs to happen from a diplomatic level in a physical sense.
0: Well, you need Americans and Iranians, the two major combatants, empowered by their respective leaderships, to actually sit. Proximity talks at the beginning, same hotel, different rooms, mediators carrying messages. That only gets you so far. The JCPOA was 18 pages of text and I think 300 pages of technical annexes. How are you going to deal with the issue of verification? How will we know that the Iranians are essentially living up to their word? What are we going to do about Iran's centrifuges? How are we going to know if the Iranians aren't secretly trying to assemble or at least miniaturize a warhead and do the computer modeling that's required to actually make a nuclear weapon? What are we going to do about frozen assets, $25 billion? How much is going to be released? What about sanctions relief? What about mutual security guarantees? And then you have the problem, which is going to be a huge problem, of the Straits of Hormuz. Every day since February 28th, those straits were open to international traffic and then fettered access. The Iranians have a new nuclear weapon. It's called their capacity at will, anytime they want, to send a few drones or missiles to intimidate insurance companies and oil exporters. So it's going to be very tricky when we talk about opening the straits. And I think that's really going to be an issue that I'm not sure that the administration has bargained on.
2: Aaron David Miller speaking earlier to ABC News Channel.

Aid organisations say young people are more vulnerable to the current Ebola outbreak, which has claimed more than 200 lives across the Democratic Republic of Congo. Neighbouring Uganda has confirmed at least 7 cases of Ebola, with the country shutting its border for the next 4 weeks. And the consumer watchdog is suing Amazon over allegations kids' backpacks sold through its Australian marketplace failed to meet mandatory button battery warning requirements, which represent a choking hazard for small children. We're going to get more on this from our National Consumer Affairs reporter, Michael Atkin, shortly. Israeli Prime Minister Benjamin Netanyahu says he's directed Israel's military to

0: further its occupation of the Gaza Strip by seizing 70% of the Palestinian territory. The Palestinian population have already been penned into a tiny piece of Gaza along the coast, which was bombed to ruins by Israel's two-year military assault that followed the 2023 Hamas attack on southern Israel. CNN's Oren Lieberman is in Tel Aviv. He says the Israeli leader has disregarded key tenets of the US-brokered ceasefire agreement last October and threatened a total military takeover.
1: Well, Prime Minister Benjamin Netanyahu wasn't very specific in his wording. It's worth noting that Israel already controls about 64% of the tiny coastal enclave that's been shattered after more than 2 years of war. And that's from a map that was distributed to international aid organizations by the Israeli military. But here, Netanyahu is talking about expanding that further, taking over 70%. And he hints that Israel could go farther than that. But he says, we'll start with 70%. As Israel forces the population of approximately 2 million Palestinians in Gaza into a smaller and smaller area. Fundamentally, this makes the U.S. brokered ceasefire agreement that much harder to turn into reality. Hamas calls it a blatant violation of that ceasefire agreement because the agreement itself had a yellow line which left Israel with some 53% of Gaza. And Israel was supposed to withdraw from that 53% when an international security force deployed to Gaza. Well, here we are, months later, there's no sign of that security force, and Israel is seizing more territory in Gaza as the Israeli military carries out daily or near daily strikes in Gaza. In fact, over the course of the past week and a half or so, Israel carried out a targeted assassination of the leader of Hamas's military wing, and then just a couple of days ago, killed his successor as the head of Hamas's military wing. So Israel has continued its military operations in Gaza and its seizure of land there.
2: Yeah, so these ceasefires in Gaza and Lebanon, I mean, they don't feel like ceasefires.
1: No, not at all. Certainly not on the ground. Israel has, at the order of Netanyahu, deepened its military operations in Lebanon as well, striking the cities of Tyre and Nabatea. The strike in Beirut is significant. As you pointed out, an Israeli source told CNN that they went after a commander in Hezbollah's missile unit. The last time they struck Beirut was on May 6th, so some 3 weeks ago when they targeted the head of Hezbollah's elite Radwan unit or forces. So you see here a willingness, and the Israeli source says the strike in Beirut today was conducted in coordination with the United States here. But you see Israel pushing deeper and expanding its operations there. Nevertheless, the U.S. is still trying to push forward diplomacy, and in fact, military reps from Israel and Lebanon will meet tomorrow at the Pentagon, even though a broader ceasefire agreement in Lebanon, just like in Gaza, one that's truly comprehensive, seems incredibly difficult to achieve at this point.
0: CNN's Oren Lieberman speaking there with Max Foster. Returning to news here at home, the consumer watchdog is suing Amazon, alleging it failed to comply with mandatory safety warnings about button batteries in kids' backpacks. National Consumer Affairs reporter Michael Atkin has the details.
3: The ACCC says that Amazon sold these unicorn backpacks which featured button batteries inside them, which meant that they lit up and they were targeted at kids, and that they sold about 40 of them and had hundreds more waiting to be sold in their Amazon fulfillment centres in Australia. But the problem was that Amazon allegedly didn't have mandatory safety warnings on the packaging for this product. And button batteries can be very dangerous, particularly for kids if they put them into their body, and they can result in shocking burns. And particularly for kids, they can be very hard for clinicians to remove if they do it. So it's been linked to death and other serious injuries for kids. So it is a very serious issue that they're having a look at.
4: Okay, so how has Amazon responded?
3: Amazon says the lawsuit's just come out. It's reviewing the lawsuit to see what it thinks about it. It does say that it signed up to a voluntary ACCC online safety pledge, which other retailers haven't done, and that it's doing its best to work with, the organisation to make sure all of its products are safe and compliant. And that's all it said, a very limited statement at the moment.
0: Consumer Affairs reporter Michael Atkin. Children and teenagers are gambling in record numbers, often via betting apps that have been obtained with fake IDs. Gambling sites are supposed to monitor who signs up to their platforms, but age and identity checks are often only carried out when someone tries to withdraw winnings.

0: Yousefki is a school teacher and founder of Gambling Education Australia.
1: We're seeing that the main form of gambling we're seeing is young people, sports betting, AFL, NRL, NBA, basketball, overseas sports, mainly through apps and online platforms.
2: So they are gambling at school?
1: Yeah, since the introduction of laptops, it's a bit less likely now that phones have been banned up this way. But, yeah, students are gambling in class, outside of school, and it's a real concern because young people see it as normalised now. It's not. There's no stigma around it. So I've had instances where students have come up and shown me on their phone or their laptop how much they've won or lost. Often they will tell us when they win, but they don't tell us when they lose.
2: What proportion of the kids do you reckon are doing this?
1: Well, if you look at the Australian Institute's finding last year, we have up to 600,000 young people under age, which is almost one in three 12 to 17-year-olds gambling. So it's a...
2: One
1: it's
2: in
1: a real
2: three?
1: Issue. Yep.
2: But it's not legal.
1: It's not legal. So what the real question is, how are they actually getting on there? And what young people are telling us that if they really want to place a bet, they'll find ways to get around the systems. The multis, they're often talking about multis. They're often talking about what they're going to be putting on the weekend, particularly around, we had the NRL State of Origin on Wednesday, and the talk around that was, quite large.
2: Is it both genders?
1: We are seeing more females being introduced, usually from friends, friends that are doing it, because it doesn't. There's no stigma around it because it's such a normalised, an advertised form of entertainment for young people at the moment.
2: You're listening to 774. I do want to find out more about the change in the way you travel to a place like your school or your work. Right now, we're talking about kids being aware of odds and kids gambling. Matthew, as part of Gambling Education Australia, if they're banned from opening an account, how are they getting around that? And when are they hitting hurdles?
1: What we're seeing and what we're hearing is they talk about using VPNs and fake IDs, borrowed bank cards, older friends and family members helping them set up accounts as well. And there's a lot of overseas gambling websites and apps that have weaker verification processes. So
2: so the overseas ones, you can get around the barriers.
1: Yeah, but what they'll do, they'll let the kids put their money in without verification, and then good luck trying to get it out.
2: Oh, they only ask for the verification if you've got a bit of money you want to take out.
1: Mm, yeah, that's very common.
2: God, that's evil.
1: Yes.
2: And what works, Matthew? So if you talk as both a teacher and as part of this Gambling Education Australia, if you talk to kids, what's a good way, what's the good language to use if you want to encourage them to stop?
1: Well, we look at the basic neuroscience around it and self-regulation techniques. Obviously, they're sitting in a space where they want to be entertained, and often that's what they're after is entertainment. And unfortunately, that costs them money. There's a lot of money being spent by young people under the age of 18 on gambling. And we need to look at sport as a passion, fitness and enjoyment, not odds and multis and betting promotions. And one of the things we talk about is bank with mates, not bet with mates. So, save for things that are going to be fun down the track, not that instant hit, that dopamine hit, which gambling agencies are trying to attract young people.
0: Matthew Sefke, a school teacher and founder of Gambling Education Australia, speaking there to Raf Epstein on ABC local radio in Melbourne. The Japanese tennis player Naomi Osaka has started the French Open in style this week. She took the court wearing a black corset and a cascading pleated skirt, which she took off to reveal a glittering gold sequin dress underneath. She says it made her sparkle like the Eiffel Tower. While Miss Osaka, who's won four Grand Slam titles, turned heads, her outfit wasn't popular with her opponent in Paris. Former British tennis star turned commentator Annabelle Croft explains exactly what happened.
3: I don't think I've ever seen outfits quite like the ones that Naomi

0: Osaka has turned up in. I mean, in Australia in January, she turned up in, it's hard to even describe it, but it was a very wide-brimmed hat with sort of fabric draping down. She was wearing a parasol, and she said it was inspired by a jellyfish. And actually, if you kind of had the image of a jellyfish and what she was wearing, it was quite closely matched. But this year, she has come on court in something that I've never, ever seen anything quite like it, which is very sparkly top part of the dress, which, okay, that's fine. We've seen sparkles before. Mm. But then there was a great long sort of black sort of tulle skirt, which resembled something of more of a Met Gala outfit. And after she'd walked onto the court for the coin toss and then started to play in what I thought looked more like a sort of a salsa outfit or a samba dress, but very frilly, very striking, but very, very glittery. And she also said herself, well, you know, we're in France and the Eiffel Tower is often very sparkly at night. And I kind of think I look a little bit like that.
1: Yeah, I mean, it sort of, some of it seems to bring to mind those images of Edwardian ladies with their bustles playing tennis at the turn of the 20th century. But on a serious note, is she playing mind games with her opponents, do you think?
0: Well, I think, you know, if you turn up in an outfit like that, if you're going to walk the walk, you've got to do the talking as well. But you've got to have an incredible amount of confidence in your ability to live up to what you've just done on the court. So I think it must be a little bit tricky for her opponents when, you know, there's so much attention on her. So I have no doubt that it probably does get into the minds of her opponents. Her opponent that she beat in the first round, Laura Siegemann, did say, oh, well, you know, it's not a fashion show out here. I'm here to play tennis kind of thing. Mm. But Osaka won that match. I mean, it was fairly close, but she won it. I would think it would be a little bit of a distraction. But then for some players who are quite feisty or competitive, they might see it as fuel. Yeah. And they might see, right, well, you know, you're walking out in these outfits, but I'm going to put you in your place. So let's see what happens. But I do think it's incredibly brave. But at the same time, I do think that tennis is part of the entertainment business. Mm. And I'm sure that the organisers

0: happens. But I do think it's incredibly brave. But at the same time, I do think that tennis is part of the entertainment business. Mm. And I'm sure that the organisers, certainly here at Roland Garros or even in Australia when she wore that outfit, they would love the attention and the headlines that it created. And it will only bring more eyeballs to the sport.
1: Former British tennis player Annabelle Croft speaking to the BBC's Sean Lay.
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1: It's time now for a quick look at the Australian share market. The news is just 90 seconds away. The ASX 200 having a very good morning this Friday, looking to finish the week on a high. The ASX 200 up 0.9 of 1%. That's a gain of 77 points in trade thus far. The Australian dollar at 71.6 US cents, 53.3 British pence, and nearly 61.5 euro cents right now. So the financial markets all looking fairly positive for the end of the trading week. Let's have a look at the weather now for this Friday, the 29th of May. Beginning in Brisbane, an expected top today of 23 degrees. Windy in the morning, but it should ease to a partly cloudy day. Sydney, 22 with rain about. In Canberra, mostly sunny is the forecast after a little bit of wet weather this week, a maximum 19 degrees. Melbourne, 16 degrees and partly cloudy. 17 your top in Hobart today, some showers. Should get to 19 in Adelaide, but also showers about, in fact, increasing through the afternoon. A few showers as well for Perth, a top of 19, and 31 degrees and sunny in Darwin, but really quite wet around much of the country this Friday. It's been a wet few days for the east and southeast of the country. ABC News right across Australia. It is time for 5 minutes of news.

0: ABC News. Good morning, I'm Ali Crew. More electric vehicle owners will be able to use their cars to power their home under an expanded smart charging pilot program. $13.5 million in federal funding will allow another 950 customers to automatically charge their EVs when electricity prices are low and when rooftop solar generation is high. Drivers of compatible cars can also use the technology to power their home or sell electricity to the grid. Energy Minister Chris Bowen hopes the technology being trialled will eventually become mainstream.
1: It's available now, you know, you can do it, but it's hard work. You've got to line up your house with your car manufacturer, etc. So we want to make it a lot easier for people. It'll take a while for that to become more commonplace. That's the truth. But things like today will make it faster and easier and quicker for people.
0: US media is reporting that Tehran and Washington have reached an agreement to extend their ceasefire and lift restrictions on shipping in the Strait of Hormuz. Iran did not immediately confirm any deal, but US Vice President J.D. Vance has confirmed there is a tentative agreement, but added it's unclear if President Donald Trump would approve it. Mr. Vance says if the deal goes through, the US will have accomplished a lot.
2: We're reopening the Straits of Hormuz. We've already decimated their conventional military, and we're in a position where we could substantially set back their nuclear program. That's a very, very good thing for the American people. So we're not there yet, but we're very close. We're going to keep on working at it.
0: US Secretary of Defence Pete Hegseth will address the Shangri-La dialogue in Singapore later today. With more than 40 countries attending the Asia-Pacific region's premier defence forum, delegates will be hoping to hear more about the US position on Iran and high fuel costs. Bloomberg reporter Andrea Palaciano says with China having a minimal presence at the meeting last year, a lot of attention will be paid to the delegation from Beijing.
3: What kind of representation will China have? What kind of level will the delegation be? And we did find out yesterday that it will indeed be a pretty low-level delegation. The chief of defense will not be attending, the minister of defense will not be attending. So that's also an interesting sign.

0: The head of the World Health Organization has called for greater funding and an end to hostilities to assist in containing the spread of Ebola in the Democratic Republic of Congo. More than 1,000 suspected cases and at least 240 suspected deaths have been reported so far. Tedros Adhanom Ghebreyesus says work is underway to secure a vaccine.
1: On the other hand, we're also working with different institutions and partners to expedite the clinical trials of the candidate vaccines and treatments.
0: A man who died after an alleged assault near the Queensland town of Childers on Wednesday has been identified. 78-year-old Lawrence Elliott was allegedly attacked by another man at North Isis. The 36-year-old is facing charges including murder and the matter will return to court in August. Two other men were injured. Advocates for Brisbane's Victoria Park say they're disappointed by the state government's decision to start works on the new Olympic Stadium despite outstanding challenges to the project. Construction is set to begin at the site from Monday, but five legal challenges under the Aboriginal and Torres Strait Islander Heritage Protection Act are still being assessed by the Federal Environment Minister. Yagara Elder Gaia Kerry-Charlton says she's trusting the process.
2: I'm hopeful that something good will come out of all of this. We are focused on trying to protect our cultural heritage and a particularly significant cultural heritage site.
0: Experts are encouraging women to think about how they can lower their risk of dementia. Around half of all cases can be delayed or prevented by changing 14 risk factors, including exercise, sleep, smoking and alcohol. It comes as a new survey of 3,000 women shows only one in six Australian women know that dementia is the leading cause of death among women. Jane Turner was diagnosed with early onset Alzheimer's last year and says it's important to recognise the signs of dementia and take action.
3: My message is just look after yourself.

0: Arena at the 2026 tournament beginning next month. And you're up to date with the latest from ABC News.
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Coming up, the resumption of hostilities in Lebanon as Israel launches strikes on southern Beirut for the first time in weeks. The strikes come despite a ceasefire having been in effect since April.

0: We're also going to look at developments in Fiji as a joint effort by Australia, Japan and the United States to build a port has put the focus on Fiji being at the heart of, I guess, what you could call strategic tensions in the Pacific. The plan was announced by Penny Wong during talks this week, and the analysts say the real intention behind the development of these ports is as something of a bulwark to China, to make something of a bulwark to China in the Pacific. So we're going to hear from Susanna Patton from the Lowy Institute shortly. But first, Israel has launched a strike on southern Beirut for the first time in weeks. It comes just a day after Israeli forces issued the largest evacuation order for southern Lebanon since the ceasefire took effect in April. Overnight, Israeli forces pounded Tayer, Lebanon's fourth largest city, and killed at least 14 people across the southern region as part of their ongoing military escalation against Hezbollah. Dr. Firas Abiad is the former National Health Minister of Lebanon and now a surgeon at the American University of Beirut Medical Center. He spoke earlier to Sally Sara on RN Breakfast.
1: Dr. Firas Abiad, welcome back to Radio National Breakfast.
2: Thank you for having me.
1: What's the situation on the ground where you are right now, and what are you hearing from southern Lebanon?
2: Well, the situation has been worsening in the sense that we are seeing more and more raids from Israel, whether it is on civilians, whether it is on also more evacuation orders for people to leave. And now this is affecting the two large cities in the southern Lebanon, Tir and Nablus. Today, the usual toll of people killed every day now is about between 20 to 30 people on a daily basis.
1: What's the situation in the southern suburbs of Beirut right now?
2: Well, there was an attack reported this afternoon. The news coming from Israel is that there was somebody from Hezbollah that they were targeting. As you know, after the attacks of the 8th of April, where more than 400 people were killed in Beirut, the ceasefire that was later announced and the direct negotiations meant that at least Beirut was supposed to be among the areas where the ceasefire holds. So the attack that happened this afternoon, we don't know whether this is something that means that we are now in a new phase where even Beirut might come under attack.
1: What do you think about that?
2: Well, the ceasefire that was declared clearly is a ceasefire by name. This is, for people, whether people in the south or, even in Beirut, where we have drones flying over every day, things for sure does not appear to be a ceasefire. Now, what is the reason for that? Is it because, something related only to Lebanon, or whether because Israel wants to derail the negotiations occurring between the United States and Iran. There has been several explanations, but all of them, unfortunately, lead in the direction that, to lower our expectation for a proper ceasefire.
1: What kind of injuries and conditions are medical teams dealing with in some of the worst affected areas right now?
2: Well, you have a lot of, as we said, direct attacks, including or affecting civilians. So we're seeing, families being killed, or, for example, a large number of women, children. We're seeing also attacks on the healthcare professionals, especially first responders. We have seen more than an incident where there was double tap.

0: in the sense that there is a first attack, and then when the first responders arrive, they will become under another attack, and a large number of them have been killed. Now, the other aspect of that is the displaced. So at the moment, more than 1,200,000 people have been displaced. This is almost a quarter of the Lebanese population. Our population is around 4 million. And, you know, those displaced, their living conditions are difficult. And, you know, the more this war, the more prolonged it is, the more that it means that those displaced families are running out of resources. You know, we haven't seen a lot of aid coming from abroad. And that means that sometimes even basic needs, such as access to health care or essential medications for the displaced, can become a tall order.
1: You were talking there about the displacement. There are already a large number, as you're saying, of Lebanese people who are displaced. Are they mainly gathering in Beirut now?
0: Well, Beirut definitely is, you know, taking a large portion of those who are displaced. But we are seeing, you know, displacement across Lebanon. The area that has been affected by the Israeli orders for evacuation is more than around 20% of the area of Lebanon, including, as we said, Nabatiyeh, which is one of the largest cities in the south. So really, you know, the displacement, in my opinion, is also becoming a major humanitarian crisis, in addition, of course, to the people who are being killed or injured because of direct attacks.
1: We've spoken multiple times during this conflict about the accusations that Israel has been targeting healthcare workers in Lebanon. Six yeah. Lebanese paramedics were killed in Israeli strikes within 24 hours last week. Do we know how many healthcare workers have been killed so far?
0: Yes, there is a toll that is issued by the Ministry of Public Health on the total casualties, including those by the healthcare workers. This is also validated by the WHO and other whether international organizations or UN agencies. Up till now, we are reporting more than 140 healthcare workers, mainly first responders, paramedics, who have been killed, in addition to the targeting of tens of hospitals, primary healthcare centers, or ambulances. Just 3 days ago, one of the few hospitals that are still working in the south, this is Hiram in Tir, was directly attacked, where we reported that more than 30 people who were working in the hospital have been affected. So this is a clear pattern now, and I think this is part of the, you know, to force people leaving their lands because they simply will not have access to these basic services.
1: Dr. Firas Abiad, thank you so much for talking to me this morning.
0: Thank you.
2: And Dr. Abiad was speaking there to Sally Sara on RN Breakfast. Well, we may have come to the end of mosquito season here in Australia, but a new study is aimed to answer a question you may have asked yourself before. Is Mozzie repellent really as effective as it used to be at keeping the mosquitoes at bay? Well, French and US researchers have found mosquitoes can learn to overcome those repellents by learning to associate the key active ingredient in them with food. Our science reporter, Ellen Fidian, has been looking into the story.
3: We don't actually have a great sense of how repellent works, like whether it's toxic to the mosquitoes or whether it messes with their sense of smell or whether they just don't like it. So these researchers tested this by taking individual mosquitoes and setting them in these tubes with these bags of warm sheep's blood to feed on. And while they were feeding on it, they started spraying repellent into the tube. So they'd get this smell of repellent while they were sort of getting a delicious meal. And once they'd been kind of trained in this way, mosquitoes that had received this training seemed to like repellent more afterwards. They'd start to try biting things at the smell of repellent.
4: Okay, so can we then conclude that if we're spraying ourselves with repellent and getting bitten, that we're actually training the mozzies to like biting us?
3: It

0: possible, but the researchers really wanted to emphasize that they were doing a very, very detached lab-based study. So these were mosquitoes that had never lived in the wild. They'd been raised in the lab. They were using very specific conditions, and they only sort of did them over a day or so. So they don't know if the mosquitoes are capable of remembering all of these things, whether it was just an immediate response or whether it's something that they can pick up long term.
1: Do the researchers think that the mozzies would be doing the same thing if they're in the wild? Because this is quite a manufactured situation.
0: We don't know. There's no evidence. So the repellent they used was DEET, which is the most widely used repellent. There's no evidence at all of mosquitoes sort of getting over their aversion to DEET in the wild. There is evidence of them getting very, very clever. So there are places where they spray insecticides at night and the mosquitoes have figured out how to avoid it and then return a few hours later once the insecticides have kind of dissipated. So they are surprisingly clever little creatures. But there's no evidence at all in the wild that they've ever become immune to the smell of DEET repellent.
1: Should we start reconsidering using repellents, though, while we wait for conclusive studies? Is that one of the recommendations?
0: Absolutely not,
1: good.
0: Fortunately. The researchers all really wanted to make it very, very clear that you should keep using repellent and you should keep following the manufacturer's instructions for it. This is useful information. We can use it to learn more about how repellents work. Possibly, eventually, we could use it to change recommendations for repellent or create new ones. But at the moment, we really, really don't need to change how we're using mozzie repellents. Keep using it if you think you're going to go somewhere where mosquitoes are.
2: Science reporter Ellen Fidian speaking to News Radio's Sarah Morris. Headlines on the quarter hour. The US is touting progress on a memorandum of understanding that would extend the ceasefire with Iran and reopen the Straits of Hormuz. News of the prospective agreement comes after yet another round of tit-for-tat attacks between the two countries. And doctors in the Northern Territory say they're making progress with combating an outbreak of diphtheria in Northern Australia. Earlier this week, testing confirmed diphtheria was the likely cause of death of a man last month. Most cases have been recorded in the NT, but there have been other cases detected in WA, South Australia and Queensland. Time now for another look at the sport. Hello again to Jared Coote.
3: Yeah, hello to you, Scott. So men's tennis world number one, Jannik Sinner, has been knocked out of the French Open in just the second round, losing in five sets to Argentinian Juan Manuel Cirandolo. The 24-year-old Italian was two sets up and serving for the match in the third when he asked for a medical timeout after feeling dizzy and nauseous in some pretty hot conditions. From there, the world number 56, Cirandolo, fought back to win 3-6, 2-6, 7-5, 6-1, 6-1. It ends Sinner's quest for a first ever Roland Garros title. Meantime, Australian tennis player Darren Kazakhanis through to the third round of the tournament after beating Swiss player Susan Bendecki in straight sets. The world number 53 won 7-5, 7-6 on what was her seventh match point. Fellow Australian Kimberly Birrell lost in a final set tiebreak to Ukraine's Alexandra Alenikova. In the men's draw, Australian Adam Walton lost in four sets to American Zachary Sfida. To rugby league now, New South Wales has completed a series sweep in the women's State of Origin, claiming a Game 3 win over Queensland, 12 points to 4 on the Gold Coast. For more, here's ABC Sports' Quentin Hull.
4: The Blues became the first women's team to win every game of a three-game series, scoring 2-1. The scores were locked at 4-4 at halftime before the Blues posted the only 8 points of the second half. New South Wales captain Isabel Kelly scored a try and claimed player of the match, while her Blues teammate Yasmin Meeks was named player of the series. Quentin Hull, ABC Sport, Gold Coast.
3: St Kilda has had its slowest start to a match since 1957 in an 18-11-119 to 9-13-67 loss to Hawthorn in the AFL. The Saints trailed by 50 points at halftime and only managed to score 5 points in the opening two terms. The home side then kicked 6 goals in the third quarter, but it wasn't enough as they also lost Sam Flanders to an Achilles injury. St Kilda coach Ross Lyon says he takes responsibility for the poor start.
5: Well, we've been the best starting team in the AFL. And we didn't do that tonight. And we wanted to attack the game, but we probably went over the hill and it was not balanced and composed. And that sits with me. Once we balance that back up, we're back in the game.
3: North Melbourne greats Malcolm Blight and Dennis Pagan will be elevated to legend status in the AFL Club's Hall of Fame. Blight won the 1978 Brownlow Medal after playing a key part in the Kangaroos' 1975 and 1977 VFL Premierships, while Pagan played 120 games for the club before winning two flags as a coach in 1996 and 1999. The club's

0: official Hall of Fame function will be held in July. Lionel Messi will play in the sixth FIFA World Cup tournament after he was named a captain Argentina at the 2026 event beginning next month. The 38-year-old forward led his country to a third World Cup triumph in Qatar with a penalty shootout victory over France 4 years ago. Messi holds the current record for the most World Cup matches by any player with 26 and will join Portugal forward Cristiano Ronaldo as the only male players to appear in a sixth edition of football's biggest event. Australian Cameron Smith sits two shots off the lead following the first round of the LIV Golf Tournament in Korea. Smith fired four birdies in a three-under par round of 67 to sit in a tie for seventh. Charles Howell III, Scott Vincent and Bryson DeChambeau sit in a tie for first. And Frenchman Paul Magnier has won stage 18 of cycling's Giro d'Italia. The 22-year-old beat out a host of other riders in a bunch sprint to make it three stage victories on this year's tour. Denmark's Jonas Vingegaard holds the overall leader's pink jersey with Australian Jai Hindley in fourth. And that is all in sport for now, Scott.
1: Jared, thank you very much. Jared Coot with the latest in sport this Friday. Always a lot of sport around on a Friday heading into the new rounds of the AFL and the NRL particularly. Let's look a little further afield now. Fiji's government has welcomed an announcement by Australia, India, Japan and the United States to build a port in the country. The plan was announced by Australia's Foreign Minister Penny Wong during high-level talks in India. But as Fanua reports, sceptics are concerned that the real intention behind it is to lock China out of the Pacific.
2: We are launching a pilot for port infrastructure in Fiji, and I was in Fiji just a couple of weeks ago, and I know how important this will be to that country. It's a practical demonstration.
3: That's Australia's Foreign Minister Penny Wong with her counterparts at the Quadrilateral Security Dialogue in New Delhi. She says the plan to build a port in Fiji is to increase trade and economic prosperity by increasing port infrastructure for key partners in the Pacific. It was backed by all Quad partners, including the U.S.
4: It'll be the first time that the Quad partners work together on a project, on a port infrastructure project. We believe it'll be very successful and that it will serve as a model for other projects in the future.
3: The exact details of the ports are yet to be confirmed, such as its location, size, budgets, and whether it's a new port or an upgrade. Fiji's Prime Minister Sitiveni Rabuka welcomed the announcements, saying it would help Fiji meet its development targets.
5: Climate change, slow economic growth, unemployment, productivity, and all those things. They would want to help us so that we get up to the various targets that have been set by the international community.
3: But the surprise announcement, the first of its kind by the Quad to build a new port in Fiji, has been met with scepticism.
6: I mean, we were all caught off guard that this is going to happen.
3: Fiji opposition MP Ketan Lau says any deal should have first been announced by the Fiji government, and he questions the finer details of the agreements.
6: Fiji is a sovereign nation, not a geopolitical playground for powerful countries. Our people have questions. Who approved this? What exactly is being negotiated? Will Fiji control these facilities? What are the military and security implications? What are the long-term or secret conditions attached to this project? Or are we just expected to simply clap and smile every time foreign countries arrive with checkbooks and strategic ambitions?
3: Mr. Lau says he's concerned about the possible geopolitical motives against China, in particular the building of a military base.
6: Will these arrangements eventually allow foreign naval activity or military access in Fiji? There needs to be some sort of transparency around this whole thing. Fiji is a close friend, is a friend of China. And I understand these Quad countries, what they're doing is they're coming into Fiji, helping us, you know, they're saying they will build a port. What are the implications of this kind of assistance to our relationship with other countries?
3: Better known as the Quad, the Quadrilateral Security Dialogue is a partnership that includes India, Japan, Australia and the U.S. Beijing has long accused the Quad of targeting its influence in the world and has frequently labeled it the Asian NATO. This is China's foreign ministry press secretary accusing the meeting of undermining peace in the Pacific region.
7: We have consistently maintained that cooperation between countries should contribute to regional peace, stability and prosperity, and should not target any third party.
8: The Quad is not an Asian NATO.
3: Susanna Patton, a security and policy fellow at the Lowy Institute in Australia, says the Quad operates as a diplomatic forum and is not a military alliance aimed at Beijing.

0: It's not a collective security alliance between the four members. India in particular doesn't do formal security alliances, but it is very clear that the Quad is an effort by the four countries to present an alternative vision of the Indo-Pacific, and it's clearly about China. It's clearly about ensuring that China does not dominate the Indo-Pacific, and that there is cooperation between the US and its partners.
1: Ms. Patton says the move to develop a port in Fiji is a minor US re-engagement with the Pacific Islands that may be viewed positively given the current fuel crisis.
0: I think one reason why this project is potentially significant and why Fiji has been selected is that, of course, under the Trump administration, there have been big cuts to US aid, but I suspect that Australia will have pushed for a project on Fiji in part to encourage the US to remain focused on the Pacific Islands region. And that's also in the context of the most recent challenges that countries are facing in terms of fuel security and fuel resilience following the crisis in the Middle East.
2: Susanna Patton, a fellow at the Lowy Institute, ending that report from Funau Funua. Well, it's mango season in India, which means the race is on to export as many as possible to other parts of the world, and that includes the United States. The war in Iran has significantly raised the cost of importing the fruit, but demand in America remains strong. The BBC's Samira Hussain went to Liberty International Airport in New Jersey to see the arrival of a container of these much sought-after mangoes.
3: Precious cargo straight from India to an airport 12 miles from New York City. Available only a few weeks a year, but always in high demand.
4: Oh, it's exquisite. That is the real mango smell.
3: Indian mangoes are big business in America.
4: How much money would you say that you brought in last year in mangoes?
5: More than $1 million.
3: Just 7% of last year's Indian mango imports.
4: I feel like I'm very spoiled today. This is like the best shoot ever.
3: But the sweet taste of home comes at a bitter price.
5: The war, the airline jumped the cargo price.
4: Yeah.
5: So that's why it's like more than double price this year.
6: The supply chain price is high, gas is high, paying to the people is high amount. So, yeah, everything is adding too much.
3: So delicate, these can only be imported by air, but worth the effort.
4: The mangoes that you get in the U.S., what
5: are... It's like a potato. it's a double fruit. This is the real fruit. It's the queen of the mango, called kesar. Saffron color, taste is aroma. Aroma is amazing and can't compare with other mangoes. Can't.
3: A chemist by trade, mango by passion. This is Bharat Kumar Prasanna's side hustle.
5: Wow. Drinking the juice.
4: There are 408 cases of mangoes inside this container. And if they're being sold at roughly $50 a pop, that means you're looking at about a little more than $20,000 worth of mangoes.
7: Alfonso, 39, Kesar, 37.
8: Gotcha. It's an amazing feeling, man. This is coming from home, our motherland, you know? This season, everybody's waiting for it.
3: Viral Shah escorts the mangoes on the final leg of their 8,000-mile journey.
4: This fresh mango in India would cost roughly 70 cents. Here in this store in New Jersey, it costs seven times that.
9: No, I'm not paying $60 for mangoes. But yes, I go to Goa and eat good mangoes.
10: If you want it, you can eat. Like, expensive doesn't matter, right? Once in a year. I already eat one box. So this is the second one, but I'm just debating.
3: For some, the taste of home is priceless.
2: The BBC's Samira Hussain reporting there from New Jersey. The news is not too far away, and of course today's edition of The World Today from our team at Radio Current Affairs. Quickly to the share market, the ASX 200 now better than 1% up in trade this Friday, having a very good morning indeed and looking to finish the week higher. The ASX 200, 8,679, a gain of exactly 1% or 86 points. The Australian dollar

0: ABC News. Hello, I'm Ali Crew. The US has been touting progress on a memorandum of understanding that would extend the ceasefire with Iran, reopen the Strait of Hormuz, and open talks on Iran's nuclear program. News of the prospective agreement comes after a round of tit-for-tat attacks between the two countries. Both the Vice President J.D. Vance and Iran's semi-official Tasnim news outlet say there's more work to be done to finalise the deal. Mr. Vance added that the memorandum of understanding would ultimately need the US president's approval.
1: Well, I think it's hard to say exactly when or if the president is going to sign the MOU. We're going back and forth on a couple of language points. I do think that we've made a lot of progress here. It's very clear that I think the Iranians, they want a deal and they want to open the Straits of Hormuz. We want them to open the Straits of Hormuz.
0: The federal government has conceded that the National Anti-Corruption Commission needs a reset following a series of controversies that have engulfed the integrity body. Political reporter Samantha Dick has more from Parliament House.
2: Federal Attorney General Michelle Rowland has conceded that Australia's National Anti-Corruption Watchdog is not really working as well as it should. The body's first ever commissioner, Paul Brereton, announced his shock resignation from the role on Monday due to ongoing pressure over his ties to defence. The National Anti-Corruption Commission was originally established in 2023 with the aim of setting up an independent body to investigate serious corruption across Australia's Commonwealth public sector.
0: The consumer watchdog is suing Amazon over alleged misuse of button batteries in children's backpacks. It's the first federal court case taken by the ACCC against an online marketplace over alleged non-compliance with product safety standards. The ACCC says Amazon had the backpacks in Australian fulfilment centres between June and November 2022 and that required warning labels were missing, allegedly breaking Australian consumer law. ACCC Deputy Chair Katrina Lowe says those mandatory warnings are there to help keep children safe and businesses must get them right.
3: Button batteries pose a serious safety risk for young children. If swallowed or inserted, they can cause severe internal burns, an injury, and in some cases, death.
0: The Victorian government is defending its push to increase administrative funding for registered political parties as part of proposed changes to electoral laws. A proposal put to the opposition suggests registered political parties receive $300,000 for their first MP elected to Parliament instead of nearly $250,000. The government also wants the cap on political donations doubled to $10,000 per donor. It comes after the High Court found an entire section of the Electoral Act to be unconstitutional and scrapped political donation and disclosure laws. Minister Sonia Kilkenny says the state government's proposal would prevent billionaires from being able to buy the next state election.
4: There is no place for that in Victoria, and we know the only way to ensure that we have fair and transparent elections is with public funding, and that is what we will be continuing to pursue.
0: The Queensland opposition is urging the government to treat people protesting at Brisbane's Victoria Park with respect as a deadline for construction to begin on the new Olympic Stadium approaches. The Games Independent Infrastructure and Coordination Authority will take ownership of the site from Monday, but groups of protesters have set up camps to prevent that from happening. Five Indigenous heritage challenges are still being assessed by Federal Environment Minister Murray Watt. Opposition leader Stephen Miles says the government needs to be considerate.
5: I think it's timely for the government to treat those protesting peacefully at Victoria Park with respect. There may well be plans for police to break up that peaceful protest. I'd urge the government to instead send in the housing department to make sure that all of those people have safe, secure housing.
0: And a public memorial for the late ABC presenter and musician James Valentine is set to get underway shortly at Sydney's Town Hall. The event will be broadcast live across New South Wales on ABC Radio and through the ABC Listen app from 12:30 to 2 p.m. Australian Eastern Standard Time. Valentine died aged 64 last month using voluntary-assisted dying, 2 years after being diagnosed with cancer. He had hosted radio and television shows across the ABC for decades, most notably as the Sydney Afternoons presenter for more than 20 years.

0: is. And you're now up to date with the latest from ABC News.
1: Good afternoon. Welcome to The World Today. I'm Andy Park coming to you from Gadigal Land in Sydney. Nice to be with you. This Friday, dark, dirty, deep and dangerous. What cave divers are up against in an underwater cave rescue in Laos. And the Outback schools tempting students in with hot lunches and lifts to school to boost attendance.
2: To school every day.
3: That takes a bit of the financial burden of raising a child off our families as well and gives them a bit more money to spend on other things.
1: Yeah, that story in a moment. But first, it's a tentative agreement, but an agreement nonetheless. US and Iranian negotiators have reached a deal to extend the ceasefire in the war by 60 days. But that's yet to be signed by either the US President, Donald Trump, or Iran's supreme leader. The deal would see the reopening of the Strait of Hormuz, but the proposed deal appears to kick discussions about Iran's nuclear program down the track, as Rachel Mealy reports.
4: Close, but no cigar. US Vice President J.D. Vance says a peace deal between the US and Iran hasn't yet been agreed.
5: We're not there yet, but we're very close. We're going to keep on working at it.
4: It's believed the deal would extend the ceasefire by another 60 days and trigger more talks on the future of Iran's nuclear program. J.D. Vance says if the deal is signed, the Strait of Hormuz, a critical shipping corridor in the global oil trade, would reopen.
5: If you look at what we've already accomplished here, assuming that we're able to get to a final agreement here, we're reopening the Straits of Hormuz. We've already decimated their conventional military, and we're in a position where we could substantially set back their nuclear program, not just during the term of this president, but over the long term. That's a very, very good thing for the American people.
4: There's no official word from Iran's leaders, but the country's Tasnim news agency reported the deal had not been finalised or confirmed. US Treasury Secretary Scott Bessent says petrol prices could fall quickly if the strait reopens.
6: There are almost 2,000 ships waiting to come out of the Gulf. And I think the oil market is going to be very well supplied on the other side of this, and that we could see prices come down very quickly. We saw the UAE leave OPEC. So I would expect on the other side of this that gasoline prices will follow.
4: Since the initial ceasefire was reached in early April, President Donald Trump has suggested a number of times that a deal to extend it was close. Scott Bessent has urged caution this time around.
6: Again, it's always a mistake to get out ahead of the president, so it is all going to be the president's decision. I think that we can see that the president very clearly stated his open the strait, highly enriched uranium, no nuclear program.
4: In Lebanon, Israel has expanded its offensive, striking Beirut for the first time in a number of weeks. That follows the Israeli Defense Force yesterday issuing an evacuation

0: Lebanon's fourth largest city was struck by a missile. The United Nations says it's deeply concerned by the escalation. Spokesperson Stefan Dujarric.
1: We reiterate that civilians and civilian infrastructure must never be targeted. We condemn the loss of civilian life.
0: Dr. Firas Abiad is the former National Health Minister of Lebanon. He's now a surgeon at the American University of Beirut Medical Center.
2: Well, the situation has been the worsening in the sense that we are seeing more and more raids from Israel, whether it is on civilians, whether it is on also more evacuation orders for people to leave. And now this is affecting the two large cities in the southern Lebanon, Tir and Nabati.
3: That's Dr. Firas Abiad, the former National Health Minister of Lebanon, now a surgeon at the American University of Beirut Medical Center. Rachel Mealy reporting there. Well, the underground tunnel systems in Laos, in which five people are trapped, are notoriously tight, sometimes only 58 centimetres wide, forcing you to crawl on toes and fingertips with opaque coffee-coloured water lapping against man-made clay mud walls. An international extraction team has been recruited with divers who are slim, hard-headed, and weighing less than 70 or 60 kilograms. South Australian man Josh Richards is one of them.
4: Realistically, I'm being pulled into this partly because of my experience, partly because of my size. I'm not a big guy at all, and I have a reputation for being able to squeeze into very small, deeply unpleasant underwater places, and that's kind of what we're dealing with in Laos.
3: As preparations for the mission to rescue the five and search for any others begins, what conditions, what complications will divers like Josh face? Well, Damien Bishop is the South Australian representative for the Australian Cave Divers Association, himself a cave diving instructor involved with rescue training. He joins me now. Damien, I mean, you have the lack of oxygen, the lack of light, a lack of space, a lack of visibility. What are the biggest concerns in a rescue mission like this one?
5: Well, I would say that the biggest risk really is the no visibility, not being able to find your way in or the way out, getting lost, that sort of stuff. That then brings more challenges, the lack of air, just sort of snowballs from there. Generally, when you're cave diving, you like to start in nice,

0: Harris, he of course played a crucial role in the Thai cave rescue in 2018. His program is called SROP, or Search Recovery Operation Program. What sorts of things did you learn from his teaching that might apply to this case?
1: Probably one of the biggest takeaway messages is preparation. Don't rush a rescue. Don't rush your dive. In this program, we were looking at more logistically challenging caves in that scenario. You want to be prepared before you go for the dive and then prepared to enact the rescue. You want to make sure you've got everything lined up. You've got the right people, the right equipment, because you often sort of get one shot at it.
0: And managing your stress levels must be such a huge part of not only rescue diving, but cave rescue diving, because, of course, you burn through oxygen when you're stressed. I mean, how important is managing your own state of mind?
1: Absolutely. The biggest thing that will kill you down there is running out of air. If you don't have enough air, you can't breathe. You will eventually die. When you're stressed, when you panic, your breathing rate, of course, is much higher than normal. So you're going to chew through your air a lot quicker and a lot faster. During the courses that we run, we try to simulate stressful conditions so that it gives the students a taste of what stressful conditions are like, so that they can remember that, you know, they are going to get out, things are going to get better, and also teaching them to learn to stop, think, and act, just getting your breathing under control. As long as you've got gas in your tanks, you're fine.
0: A lot of the diving you've done out on the Nullarbor, for example, is done in rock caves. These Laos tunnels are often man-made. They're gold mining tunnels dug through clay and dirt. What safety concerns does that pose?
1: I could imagine that the tunnels themselves may not be as robust as rock. The rock tunnels we dive in Australia, Nullarbor and Mount Gambier regions predominantly, are quite robust. The sides, the roof, anything man-made, there is a risk, especially when it's just dug into dirt. There is a risk of collapse.
0: Of course, rescue missions like these can be deadly. We saw that in the 2018 Thai cave rescue. A very experienced Thai military diver died during that rescue mission itself. So how do you feel that these rescuers be feeling heading into this rescue in the Laos tunnel system?
1: They're going to be apprehensive, I could imagine. They're going to an environment that's not terribly hospitable, but I assume the guys that are going over are well trained. They hopefully can separate their stresses and put it to one side and just focus on getting the job done safely and efficiently.
0: Cave Diving Association of Australia's South Australia representative and cave diving instructor, Damien Bishop. Thanks so much for your time.
1: Thank you.
0: 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Just search for The World Today. Most Australians take the occasional social outing pretty much for granted, but for those living with disability, the chance to mingle with others and be part of a wider community can be life-changing. But that's about to get harder with cuts to social activities funded through the National Disability Insurance Scheme. New government modelling of cuts showing the impact is likely to fall most heavily on Australians with Down syndrome, psychosocial disability and visual impairment. Nick Grimm has the story.
2: Brisbane woman Ella Coyle likes to keep herself busy. Whether she's preparing meals at home, spending quality time with her mum, or getting out and about, the 35-year-old doesn't let Down syndrome and autism get in the way of enjoying life.
3: Too many kisses.
2: As mum Meredith Coyle explains.
4: She has very little language, but she's very practical in other ways. She lives on her own with support. She cooks, she shops, she goes to the gym, she volunteers at a food drive, she does drama. She is determinedly independent.
2: But for Ella Coyle, it all relies on support she receives through the National Disability Insurance Scheme.
4: You know, she's part of the community. She is fully engaged with the community. And if she did not have the NDIS, she would be at home sitting in front of the TV doing nothing. This has given her the best life.
2: That could be all about to change, budget cuts and

0: Tougher eligibility rules are predicted to see close to a quarter of a million Australians lose their access to the NDIS as the federal government attempts to rein in the ballooning cost. But modelling prepared by the government's Office of Impact Analysis shows how some program cuts will hit certain groups more heavily than others, with Australians with Down syndrome, psychosocial disability and visual impairment most likely to be adversely affected by reduced support for activities covered by what's known as social, civic and community participation budgets.
1: Seeing the government admit the extent to which these changes are going to impact particular cohorts is really confronting.
0: Sky Kokoski-Moore is the Chief Executive Officer of Children and Young People with Disability Australia.
1: When we see that people with Down syndrome and people that are vision impaired or that people with psychosocial disability are going to be particularly hit hard, it really just shows just how devastating these changes are going to be.
2: This is wrong. This will lead to isolation. This will lead to loneliness.
0: That's Greens Senator Jordan Steele-John, the party spokesperson for disability and the NDIS. He denies taxpayer funds are being misused by scheme participants.
2: Well, let's be really clear. The NDIS does not fund social activities. What it does is it funds the supports that disabled people need to be able to engage in social activities.
0: The federal government says it's determined to tackle the blowout in the cost of the NDIS to ensure it remains sustainable and that social and community participation spending is being returned to 2023 levels through reduced budget allocations of up to 50%. However, a spokesperson for NDIS Minister Senator Jenny McAllister has told the ABC other funding for daily living activities critical to a person's health and well-being, such as toileting, showering, meal preparation and household tasks like cleaning, can be used flexibly across funding categories, which the government estimates will reduce the impact of the cuts to around 25%.
3: I'm going to come in for another cuddle.
0: And while there's no denying Ella Coyle adores her mum's company, Meredith Coyle now fears her daughter could lose access to everything else she loves.
4: Without that funding and without the support for her to get into the community, she will miss out on all of the positive parts of her life. So everything would be impacted. Her life would be so much less rich.
5: That's Mother Meredith Coyle, Nick Grimm, with that report. Well, if you're listening in the car to this right now, I hope the traffic gods are being kind to you. Unlike commuters in Melbourne's booming outer north, the population there has exploded in the past 10 years, but the roads haven't kept pace, meaning people are often stuck in their cars for up to an hour just to get out of their housing estate. There was money in the federal budget for some road upgrades, but as Margaret Paul reports, experts say it's a common story in the outer suburbs across the country.
6: It's the morning peak in Melbourne's outer north and Tuche Gedig has just dropped her daughter at childcare. The drive from her house should take a few minutes, but on weekdays that journey can blow out to beyond an hour due to massive bottlenecks when leaving her housing estate.
7: Honestly, it's really hard. I live literally 2 minutes away and I bring my daughter to this childcare. I come here in an hour and 15 minutes. It's always backed up here.
6: The population of Kalkallo has boomed from just 100 people 10 years ago to more than 10,000 now. According to the local council, traffic volumes on Donnybrook Road have skyrocketed from nearly 4,000 vehicles a day in 2017 to more than 35,000 vehicles a day. The traffic moves so slowly in the morning peak, I can interview people through the windows of their cars while they wait to move on.
8: How long does it take you to get the kids to school?
9: Depends what time we leave, but usually about an hour.
8: An hour?
9: An hour.
8: And how long would it take if there was no traffic?
9: Probably like 10 minutes.
10: It's almost impossible to go out.
11: Right, so you've got a bottleneck of people trying to get out with one entry, one exit.
6: The federal budget included $37 million to upgrade Donnybrook Road, including a second bridge over the busy Hume Freeway. Along with $7 million from the Victorian government, the plan is to duplicate part of the road and add in footpaths. The Deputy Mayor of Hume City Council, Ali Watson, lives in Kalkallo and says things are happening, but not fast enough.
12: We need to see shovels in the ground. We need to see things happening.
6: It's not the only outer suburban neighbourhood where the infrastructure isn't keeping up with population growth.
13: It is happening every day in every outer metropolitan growth council in every Australian state.
6: Bronwyn Clark is the chief executive of the National Growth Areas Alliance. She says outer suburbs are home for more than 6 million people in Australia, about 22% of the population. But a lack of coordination means the infrastructure isn't always there when they move in.
13: At the moment, with the housing accord and this housing crisis, we're looking only at a house. People need more than a house. Economies need more than people living in houses.
6: She welcomes a $2 billion local infrastructure fund in the federal budget, but says outer suburbs should be treated differently to the rest of cities.
13: We actually need to classify outer suburban areas as growth zones. They need different treatment. They need different investment.
6: A spokesperson for the Federal Infrastructure Minister, Catherine King, pointed to the $1 billion fund for suburban roads in Victoria.
5: Margaret Paul reporting there. All Australians at the Al Roj camp in Syria, bar one woman and child, have now returned, the last group of arrivals touching down earlier this week. But the Yazidi communities of regional New South Wales say their arrival has sparked fear amongst the former refugees. After many fled Iraq to escape violence from the ISIS terrorist group the returning families were linked with. Justina Basta has the story.
14: When Yazidi woman Amira Ali heard the news an ISIS-linked cohort would be arriving in the country earlier this month, she was taken back to the moment she was abducted from her home in Iraq by ISIS forces when she was 10 years old.
15: I was held in ISIS captivity with my mom and my siblings for about 9 months.
14: She says as someone who was forced into sexual slavery, the news has been re-traumatising for her, despite now living in Armidale.
15: We are suffering. It's very hard news for all survivors.
14: And she's not the only one feeling that way. Shilan Kodeda says the return of ISIS-linked women and children has shaken her sense of safety for the first time since she moved to Wagga Wagga a decade ago, after her family fled violence from ISIS forces entering their village.
15: I'm proud to call myself as an Australian, but like passing these years I was feeling safe. I knew like I would be safe as well, but until these ISIS groups came, it's changed. I feel unsafe now.
14: The Yazidi community, which experienced a genocide at the hands of ISIS forces in 2014, have expressed growing fears at the arrival of the cohort. The Australian Federal Police hosted an information session in Wagga Wagga earlier this week in an attempt to alleviate these fears. But Ms. Cordeda says the community is still feeling on edge. More than 60 members of the community attended, some of whom are survivors.
15: Some people, they had to leave early because they were feeling anxious and they feel unsupported. One of the survivors also collapsed and had a seizure during the meeting and they had to take her to hospital.
14: The AFP told the ABC its community liaison teams will continue working with communities, but it's unclear whether there will be more sessions tailored for the Yazidi community. Alison Reid works for STARTS, a support service for people who have suffered torture and trauma. And she says there's been more demand from the Yazidi community in the past few weeks, as many feel the safety barrier provided by distance has now been unveiled.
16: It's a trigger for past trauma. We've seen an uptake in people wanting to access our specialised counselling services and our support groups.
14: Terrorism expert from Deakin University, Dr. Josh Roos, says the ISIS-linked citizens should be able to return to Australia. But it's important security threats are not underestimated.
17: On the one hand, these are people who have come from 10 years of imprisonment, who are coming back to Australia. These are not necessarily armed, trained fighters. For the most part, the language coming from at least some of them has been about getting back to Australia and raising their children here.
14: And he says the Yazidi community will need extra care during this period.
17: Ultimately, what the government would be well advised to do would be to ensure that known people from the Yazidi refugee communities are not only supported through this very difficult and challenging time for them with psychological support and so on, but potentially if there's any possibility of keeping them apart, ensure that they're not going to at least cross over, and that would be ideal.
5: Deakin University terrorism expert Dr. Josh Roos ending that report by Justina Basta. Schools in the outback often struggle with poor attendance, which is significantly lower than the national average. But in the small town of Wilcannia in far western New South Wales, schools are literally driving the extra mile to get students into the classroom. Brianna Fiore traveled to Wilcannia for this report.
18: It's about 8 a.m. and a school bus is rumbling up a dirt road in Wilcannia.

0: leaving plumes of red dust in its wake. The outback town has a population of about 700 people and sits almost 1,000 kilometres northwest of Sydney. We're on a bus with students from the Wilcannia Central School, which has an Aboriginal enrolment of 97% from kindergarten to year 12. 13-year-old Baylen is giving us a tour of her town.
1: And then he'll come here to this place called the Mallee, which has a lot of houses.
0: Across town, St. Teresa's is also collecting pupils on the morning school run.
2: Morning, boys.
0: Principal Jeremy Old, known as Mr. Jeremy to the children, doubles as the bus driver. He does two bus runs every morning to get students through the gate.
3: Kids might be in the shower still or getting their hair done or can't find a shoe.
0: Both schools run a breakfast program, and Myla is one of the students loving the addition of avocado to the menu.
1: And you can just grab some, like, yoghurt, toast, you can add jam, Vegemite, avocado.
0: The principals say the free food initiative helps boost attendance. And they're not the only schools reporting improved results. The New South Wales government says separate data from Food Bank shows that 80% of schools in New South Wales report an increase in attendance when a breakfast program is run.
1: It's just been amazing that lots of kids come to school. I mean, maybe not just for the breakfast, but also for their education and to see their friends.
4: I love playing and I love learning and I love coming to school every day.
0: Statistics show about a third of students here don't make it to class every day, with an average attendance of under 65% at both the Wilcannia schools in semester one last year, well under the annual New South Wales state average of 88%. Data also shows the students in Wilcannia face more socio-educational disadvantages than nearly every other school in Australia. Factors including sorry business, overcrowded housing, and having to travel hours for more affordable groceries with their parents are among the reasons some kids don't make it to school. Here's Wilcannia Central School's acting principal, Samuel Damon.
5: And then we do a cooked lunch most days. On the days we don't have a cooked hot lunch, we do sandwiches. So we're doing sandwiches today, and that was the fabulous Aunty Dicey who jumped on the call there. So that takes a bit of the financial burden of raising a child off our families as well.
0: Proud Barkindji woman Casey Harris works as an Aboriginal education officer and says she loves supporting the kids.
6: If something's going wrong, they'll have a little yarn with us and we'll just tell them to keep going and that'll stay and stay strong, smart and deadly.
0: In Wilcannia, hope lies in the classroom and on country. And the community is working together to ensure every child gets a shot at a good education.
7: Brianna Fiore reporting there. And that's all from the World Today team this week. The program's supervising producer is Alison Shaw. Today's associate producer is Tanya Dendrinos. And technical production by Joram Toth and Nick Drakoulis. I'll be back at the same time on Monday. I'm Andy Park, and ABC Sydney local radio listeners, stand by now for a celebration of the life of our friend and colleague, James Valentine, live from Sydney Town Hall.

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1: ABC News Radio across Australia at 12:30 Australian Eastern Time. It is midday in Adelaide and 10:30 right now in Perth. Stay with us right throughout this Friday afternoon. We'll bring you all the latest, including those on-again, off-again peace talks between the US and Iran. Before any of that, though, let's get some news headlines. It is hello to Satyam Weinstein.
2: Thanks, Scott. The United States and Iran have reportedly reached a tentative agreement to extend their ceasefire and lift restrictions on shipping through the Strait of Hormuz. American media reporting that the deal still needs to be approved by U.S. President Donald Trump before it can come into force. Iranian state media are downplaying the reporting, saying an agreement has not been finalized. The deal will reportedly extend the truce for another 60 days and leave difficult issues, such as Iran's nuclear program, for future negotiations. The Israeli ambassador to the UN says it's breaking off all contact with UN Secretary-General Antonio Guterres for the rest of his term of office. Danny Danon says he's furious at reports that Israel's being placed on a list of countries accused of using sexual violence in conflict zones. There have been multiple reports of Israeli abuse of Palestinians during the conflict in Gaza.

0: But Mr. Danon says it's shameful that Israel was being placed on the same list as Hamas. The federal government has conceded the National Anti-Corruption Commission needs a reset. It follows the resignation of Commissioner Paul Brereton over his ongoing links to defence and his perceived conflicts of interest. The integrity bodies also come under criticism for not being transparent in its decision-making and its investigations. Australian company Officeworks is moving its customer service centre from Sydney to the Philippines and setting up sales, technology and AI staff in India. The New South Wales government says the decision by Officeworks to move a number of its operations overseas is disappointing. And the Victorian government has set up a blueprint for the state's healthcare system that encourages the use of artificial intelligence and telehealth to address ongoing challenges. The specialist care blueprint warns Victoria has seen a rise in patients with multiple chronic conditions, with more than 5 million specialist care appointments held in the last financial year. The blueprint says telehealth should be prioritised in regional health settings to reduce unnecessary travel for patients and ensure ongoing access to care. And that's the latest from the newsroom. More news in about half an hour's time.
1: So, thank you very much. Let's go to one of our main domestic stories this morning. The multinational manufacturing company 3M is vowing to fight against the Australian government's $2 billion lawsuit over PFAS chemicals. The government has accused 3M of withholding information about the dangers of PFAS substances, which are used or were used extensively in firefighting foam, that have contaminated defence bases and surrounding environments right around the country. It's seeking $2 billion to cover the cost of past and future costs, and including the economic, environmental and cultural impacts. Michelle Rowland is the Attorney General.
2: Well, firstly, I think it's important to acknowledge this is the single biggest action that the Commonwealth is undertaking. I think it's premature at this stage to be talking about how that will be expended. We are focused on putting our best foot forward, obviously, in this case, for very good reasons. But it is for the purposes of recovering significant past and future expenses that the Commonwealth has incurred in investigating and managing contamination that's resulting from the historical storage and use of this foam.
3: That would cover some of the environmental issues that have been caused, but a lot of the communities that have been affected by PFAS contamination, they're looking for financial help with the health costs, more screening, more blood tests and cancer screening. Is that something that could be funded if you were successful in securing this funding through the lawsuit?
2: Look, firstly, I acknowledge that this has been a cause of significant distress in many communities around Australia. And we have been focused as a government, and we will continue to be focused on taking really practical steps to assist Australians and communities that have been impacted by PFAS. I want to be clear that this action is about the government recovering its costs. It doesn't relate

0: Well, the Senator is entitled to her views, and I acknowledge the work that she has done as part of that process, as have many people across the Parliament. Meryl Swanson, for example, her impacted site at Williamtown is the reason why she ran for Parliament in the first place. So I acknowledge the concerns of these individuals in the Parliament. But again, I think it would be premature to be talking at this stage about what damages will look like. We are focused on running this matter and running it well.
1: Attorney General, if I can ask you about the Royal Commission into Anti-Semitism and Social Cohesion, the government has made a public interest immunity claim covering government deliberations on funding of counter-terrorism. Why don't you want the Royal Commission to consider that?
0: Well, firstly, the Commonwealth supports the Royal Commission to do its work. We, as a government, across government, all our agencies have fully cooperated with the Royal Commission. We've amended laws to enable the Royal Commission to do its important work. But I think we should also be very clear that we've assisted the Royal Commission to provide redacted versions of witness statements, which are suitable for publication. Some of those redactions are applied in some circumstances. So, for example, when information is relevant to ongoing criminal proceedings. And these also include security classified information or information that goes to cabinet confidentiality. So whilst it's not appropriate to comment on evidence that has been provided to the Royal Commission, there is nothing that the Commonwealth's doing that is novel in terms of there being cabinet confidentiality and nothing.
1: No, but you have the ability to waive. You have the ability to waive the confidentiality provisions if you choose. Given the extraordinary circumstances that this Royal Commission is inquiring into, aren't these the kind of circumstances that would warrant waiving those cabinet in confidence conventions so that the Royal Commission can look at the full extent of all elements that may have contributed, including things like government deliberations on counterterrorism funding?
0: Well, firstly, it's a well-established legal principle that cabinet documents and information of that nature attract public interest immunity in legal proceedings and royal commissions. But it's important also to note that decisions about whether to disclose cabinet information are ultimately a matter for the commissioner. Commissioner Bell can see this information and can release it. She has the authority to do so. And if it's determined to be in the public interest, then that is the case.
1: Turning to the National Anti-Corruption Commission, with hindsight, was it a mistake by your predecessor to appoint Paul Brereton as commissioner?
0: Well, I think firstly, we need to appreciate that the circumstances of that appointment were undertaken completely in line with a merits-based process, including going through the appropriate oversight body. And there is no question that all of that was done in accordance with the merit-based process at the time. And it was also a unanimous decision of that committee as well. But I acknowledge, and I know that Helen Haynes, for example, has been making public comments on this, and she and I work very constructively together. I want your listeners to understand that this is an opportunity, I think, with the commissioner's resignation, and also we have a vacancy as a deputy commissioner, for a reset on this. I appreciate that this is not only an important integrity body, but it also needs to have public support in terms of perception as well as in practice. So I think there's going to be an important opportunity to have that balance between the independence of the NAC and, you know, I know your listeners will appreciate, it is highly inappropriate for me as Attorney General to be dictating anything to the NAC. I have maintained its independence. I've never stated anything but support for the Commissioner and confidence in Commissioner Brereton. But this does give us an opportunity with these new appointments to have a reset, and I will be engaging across the Parliament to make sure that that happens.
1: Would that reset include changes to its structure or the way it conducts its activities publicly, such as hearings? Those are the sorts of things that Helen Haynes has been calling for. You're open to considering those?
0: Well, matters that go to how the Commission conducts its work are a matter for the Commission. That is their independence. And
1: so you wouldn't look at changing things like the threshold for public hearings, for example? You're not looking at that kind of change?
0: If I can just finish, in terms of the legislative basis of how the Commission operates, there is a statutory review mechanism that will come into effect next

0: year. But in the meantime, I am working as Attorney General with the Oversight Committee of the Parliament to look at ways in which the operation of the NAC can be more efficient and effective. So that work is underway. In terms of the appointment process, I'm engaging across the Parliament to look at ensuring that we have this merit-based process in place, that there is transparency of the merits-based process, that we have an excellent balance between the independence of the Commission, but also realising there is an opportunity to reset the Commission and to ensure there is public confidence in this very important institution.
1: On one last matter, while we have you, Attorney General, the High Court Justice Robert Beach Jones gave a speech earlier this month raising concerns that the conservative legal group, the Samuel Griffiths Society, was trying to insert itself in the process of appointing High Court judges. Do you share any of those concerns?
0: I make no comment in respect to the judiciary or any of those matters.
1: Should the public have any concern that the appointment process of High Court judges is influenced by groups like the Samuel Griffiths Society?
0: Again, as Attorney General, I will not engage in any discussion of these matters.
1: You wouldn't engage in discussion about whether or not there are people lobbying or that there aren't people lobbying you and the government about appointment processes?
0: No, I will not.
2: Michelle Rowland, the Attorney General, speaking earlier there to Melissa Clark. Iran and the US have reportedly reached an outline of a peace deal, but it's subject to the approval of President Donald Trump. Reports from US media outlets citing those directly involved in talks say the memorandum of understanding would see a 60-day extension to the current ceasefire. It would also include reopening the Strait of Hormuz with unrestricted access, a commitment from Iran not to pursue a nuclear weapon, and a US commitment to discuss sanctions relief and the release of frozen Iranian funds. And the US Treasury Secretary Scott Bessent has played down the reports as well.
3: It's always a mistake to get out ahead of the president, so it is all going to be the president's decision. I think that we can see that the president very clearly stated out, open the strait, highly enriched uranium, no nuclear program.
2: Iranian state media has also denied the report, saying if an agreement is reached, it will be announced by Pakistani negotiators and not by Washington. Nigar Mordazavi is an Iranian-American journalist and senior fellow at the Center for International Policy in Washington.
4: I think they're very close to the finish line, essentially both sides signaling that it's almost agreed. Again, I will believe it when I see it at the finish line. It seems to still need one final approval from President Trump. Supposedly, the Iranian side is also saying they won't, you know, announce it until it's finalized. But I don't think that we've been any close as this is throughout the war. So I'm very hopeful. And this would essentially bring the ceasefire to sort of the next level, somewhere between a ceasefire and a final peace deal to end the war. So I think it's a very positive step. If any last minute, you know, sabotage or torpedo of the talks doesn't happen.
5: We've often mentioned what the sticking points are between these two doing a deal. It's Strait of Hormuz. It seems to be the nuclear capability of Iran and, to a degree, whether or not sanctions should be released on Iran. Do you know if it's in particular anything there that is holding this announcement up?
4: Well, it seems like there is very little trust in Tehran for the U.S. I mean, to this point, the Iranian officials are saying they don't trust that the U.S. would actually do what they say until they see it. And as you said, the sticking points for both sides is reopening the Strait of Hormuz and also removing the U.S. blockade. And for the Iranians, a permanent end to the war. I mean, that's front and center. They want a permanent end to this war to make sure it doesn't come back to them in 6 months, in a year, as it did last year for them. This war started last year in June when Israel attacked and then the U.S. joined. There was a ceasefire and then the war came back to them much more intense. And so they want a permanent end and they want economic relief. And the U.S. also has always had this issue with Iran's nuclear program not becoming a weapons program, which the Iranians have theoretically agreed to discuss that down the line. But the limits of that civilian program is still something that they need to hammer out. So we're sort of in a phase in between a ceasefire, potentially upgrading that and then moving towards a final deal. One, I think, worry here is that President Trump seems to be throwing things at the last minute into the mix. Not really clear if he's serious or not. He talked about adding some Arab

0: countries, to the Abraham Accords, potentially even Iran, which seems very unserious. I mean, those are just not going to happen. But he could also very well just have this as part of the rhetoric, because now this becomes very domestic for both sides to try to go and sell it to their base that they did well. Each is going to say they won the war and that they got the best deal possible.
1: Could it be derailed at all by any of Israel's actions at the moment? Because we're seeing Israel escalating its offensive in Lebanon at the moment. It's also announced this morning that it's going to take over more Gaza, wants 70% of the Gaza Strip going forward. Could that derail things?
0: Absolutely, especially in Lebanon. Gaza is more separate, but from Iran's viewpoint, they want this to be regional with their main allies, and Hezbollah is one of them, because Hezbollah joined this war with Iran. They coordinated and they collaborated for the first time in this format, and Iran wants to fold Hezbollah or Lebanon into the mix and have it as a regional pact, which I think is actually better for regional security, because it would be Iran and its allies committing to a non-aggression pact, as they say, versus U.S. and its allies, which very much includes Israel. So there needs to be pressure from Washington and Israel to sort of bring that into the deal. And that's one of the sticking points, because I don't think Iran is going to drop Hezbollah or sort of this regional aspect. And their thinking is, we went to war together and we go to peace together and it's all or nothing. And so the limits of where that threshold is not very clear. But I think we need that pressure from Washington on Israel to be on board with the deal. Otherwise, it's not going to work.
1: Also, just breaking in the last sort of hour or so, we're hearing that Iran has intercepted an American drone over one of its southern provinces. Do you read anything into these last minute kind of military actions?
0: I mean, the U.S., we have to remember big picture. The U.S. and Israel attacked Iran in an illegal war, really of aggression, without a vote from U.S. Congress, vote from U.S. Security Council. And the U.S. sort of armada, as President Trump calls, is still in Iran's vicinity. That's actually one of the sort of requests from Iran, for the U.S. forces to be removed, to move away from Iran's immediate vicinity. As long as they're there, there's going to be this back and forth. Each side is going to sort of accuse the other of violating the ceasefire. Who shot what first? There was a drone, there was a ship. But I think as long as these U.S. forces are so close, even without intent, there is going to be sort of this process. And ceasefire has been messy, has been chaotic throughout. But I think that's why there needs to be a push towards a permanent peace and really removal of these forces. Otherwise, we're going to see more of this conflict and, violations of the ceasefire potentially from both sides.
2: Nigar Mortaza, an Iranian-American journalist, senior fellow at the Center for International Policy in Washington, D.C., speaking to Sarah Morris. The head of the World Health Organization is traveling to the Democratic Republic of Congo, where an Ebola outbreak, the third largest on record, is outpacing the global response. Director General Tedros Adhanom Ghebreyesus has also called for a ceasefire in the eastern DRC, saying that ongoing fighting is helping spread the disease in overcrowded camps. There have been over 1,000 suspected cases in the country. That's according to the WHO, and 246 suspected deaths. Dr. Abu Sebashishi is a senior global health advisor with the International Medical Corps in the east of the DRC. He says the conflict, which is involves more than 120 armed groups in the region, has been a major obstacle.
3: This Ebola virus has happened in situation where we have a conflict across different hotspots of this outbreak, which hampered certain interventions that help to contain epidemics of Ebola, such as contact tracing, where we need to follow the different contact of positive cases and follow them through 21 days to ensure that if they develop symptoms, they are properly isolated to avoid further spread. And this can only happen if access to different hotspot area where contacts and suspect cases can be currently.
4: Is there any suggestion from the groups fighting here that they would allow that, or even think about it, or allow any access?
3: International Medical Corps is a humanitarian organization which is politically neutral. We work directly with the affected population to ensure the access to different affected area, and that has helped us to at least provide some level of response, including isolating quickly those who are suspected, but also the confirmed case, and provide them the dignified

0: the treatment that is needed. That engagement with the community is key to ensure that access to different locations is provided. I'm quite sure that other organizations that work around access are also doing their best to ensure that all the areas, all the hotspots where outbreak is being spread are accessible by the responders.
1: I know you're not a political group, but it has become a political issue, hasn't it? Because there are many people on the ground who are refusing to believe in this virus and are, you know, resisting help from the authorities.
0: And the key issue currently with the outbreak is the misinformation and rumours and stigma on isolation and Ebola as a whole that is hampering the community trust toward the health system, but also the responders. And that it's something that needs to be corrected quickly with different activities, engagement with media to spread the right information to the community, accurate information. And I think CNN has been doing this quite a lot this time. So thank you on behalf of the team that is on the ground. We need more engagement with the community, spreading the right information to them and ensure that they adopt the preventive measures and accept when necessary to be provided care in dedicated facilities. That help a lot when community understand and are engaged from the planning to the implementation of different interventions related to the outbreak. That community engagement help to contain the outbreak quickly, because this is a community transmission, and the input or the contribution and the engagement of the whole community is needed to make sure this is contained quickly beyond before it crosses other areas.
1: Are you clear on exactly which areas you need to contain? Because it is spreading rapidly, isn't it? There are even people outside the country, people taking it outside the country. But are you clear on exactly what area you need to work in and focus your efforts?
0: There are a lot of efforts to ensure that all contacts are traced, contact of confirmed cases, so that they can be followed up and ensure that whenever they develop symptoms, they are isolated properly. Currently, the outbreak is spreading faster than the response capacity, and that is concerning. We ensure that a lot of preparedness activities are being implemented, even in unaffected area, the zones that are considered high risk, to ensure that we put in place preparedness measures that can help to quickly detect the positive cases in new hotspots or emerging hotspots. But this is work in progress. So far, the outbreak is quite progressing a little faster than the current response capacity.
2: That was Dr. Abdou Seibu Sheshe from the International Medical Corps in the Congo speaking with CNN's Max Foster.
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2: And it is time now on ABC News Radio for another look at the sport this Friday. It's a big hello to Mark Adenall.
10: G'day, Scott. We'll start with the NRL, and Newcastle Knights coach Justin Holbrook says captain Kalyn Ponga will start in tomorrow's clash with Parramatta. Ponga was sent off in the State of Origin series opener on Wednesday for a dangerous tackle. Holbrook says he's returned to club training in good spirits and he's ready to play.
11: Obviously after Origin, Kalyn's feeling good, so he'll back up, and obviously the other boys didn't get a run, so yep, all right to go as what we've named.
10: The New South Wales Blues have managed a clean sweep of this year's Women's State of Origin Rugby League Series after beating Queensland 12-4 in Game 3 on the Gold Coast last night. The Blues are the first women's team to win an Origin Series 3-0. With scores locked at 4-0 at half-time, Jamie Frezard scored what proved to be the match-winning try in the 52nd minute. Blues captain Isabel Kelly says the Origin series would benefit from being moved to mid-season.
5: We've had a great prep with having it earlier, but I do see the bonuses of having it later in our season and also mixed in with our season as well. But something needs to change and we need to be able to play longer then.
10: To the AFL West Coast Eagles coach, Andrew McWalter says his team will be prepared for a fired-up Essendon just days after the bottom-place club sacked their coach, Brad Scott. The injury-hit Bombers will be coached by Dean Solomon in Sunday's clash at Perth Stadium as they look for just their second win of the season. McWalter says the Bombers will head into the match with a point to prove.
12: I think what they've been through this week, I've been through it personally, you definitely get a spike in players' pride. That just happens. So our expectation is there'll be a fierce Bombers team that turn up here on Sunday afternoon.
10: Hawthorn AFL forward Nick Watson says after watching a replay of his disallowed goal last night in the club's 52-point win over St Kilda, he can't understand why it wasn't paid. Watson line up for goal after the halftime siren had rung out and celebrated after slotting through the Hawks' ninth straight goal, but the umpire ruled he had played on after running off his line. Hawks coach Sam Mitchell said after the game he would be seeking clarity from the AFL over the decision. Now, speaking on Melbourne radio station Nova, Watson says he thought he had approached the goals in a straight line.
13: Initially I thought, yeah, I might have run around because I didn't know myself until I looked at the replay. And then I looked at the replay and then I realised there was maybe less than half a metre. Yeah, I was confused. Well, obviously I started celebrating and then they called it back and said I played on. And then I was like, oh, I must have went around a bit.
10: Still in the AFL, North Melbourne greats Malcolm Blight and Dennis Pagan will be elevated to legend status in the club's Hall of Fame. Blight won the 1978 Brownlow Medal after playing a key part in the Kangaroos' 1975 and 1977 VFL premierships, while Pagan played 120 games for the club before winning two flags as the coach in 1996 and 1999. The club's official Hall of Fame function will be held in July. Australian tennis player Daria Kazakina is through to the third round of the French Open after beating Swiss player Susan Bendecki in straight sets. The world number 53 won 7-5, 7-6 on her seventh match point. Fellow Australian Kimberly Birrell lost in a final set tiebreak to Ukraine's Oleksandra Alinikova. In the men's draw, Australian Adam Walton lost in four sets to American Zachary Sfider. Lionel Messi will play in a sixth FIFA Soccer World Cup after he was named to captain Argentina at the 2026 tournament beginning next month. The 38-year-old forward led his country to a third World Cup triumph in Qatar with a penalty shootout victory over France 4 years ago. Messi holds the current record for the most World Cup matches by any player with 26 and will join Portugal forward Cristiano Ronaldo as the only male players to appear in a sixth edition of soccer's biggest event. Australian Cameron Smith sits two shots off the lead following the first round of the LIV Golf Tournament in South Korea. Smith fired four birdies in a three-under-par round of 67 to sit in a tie for seventh position. Charles Howe, Scott Vincent and Bryson DeChambeau sit in a tie for first. Frenchman Paul McNair has won stage 18 of cycling's Giro d'Italia. The 22-year-old beat out a host of other riders in a bunch sprint to make it three stage victories. On this year's tour, Denmark's Jonas Vingegaard holds the overall leader's pink jersey with Australian Jai Hindley in fourth. And in basketball, Game 6 of the Western Conference Final Series between Oklahoma City Thunder, San Antonio Spurs is just wrapped up. San Antonio had a big win in that game, 118 points to 91. That means the series is 3-3. That's all the sport for now. Scott, I'll be back with more sport in about 30 minutes.
2: Excellent. Thank you very much, Mark. Yeah, that series, the Spurs and Oklahoma going right down to the wire. Game 7 still to come to decide who wins that conference. More sport, of course, throughout the afternoon here on ABC News Radio. I'm with you for the next hour, and then Sarah Dingle will be along to take you through the Drive program from 2 o'clock Eastern. We've also got, of course, today's edition of ABC News Daily coming up in about 45 minutes from now. Briefly to the share market, the ASX 200 up better than 1% or 92 points in trade this Friday, looking for a strong finish to the trading week. The Australian dollar, 71.5 US cents, 61.5 euro cents right now, and also fetching 53.3 British pence. It's time for 5 minutes of news.
14: A ABC News, hello, I'm Satyam Weinstein. The Federal Attorney General has defended the government's decision to block Anti-Semitism Royal Commissioner Virginia Bell from considering documents relating to counter-terrorism funding. The federal government has made a public interest immunity claim which, if successful, would restrict the inquiry's ability to examine government decisions around counter-terrorism funding. Michelle Rowland has defended the move, saying the government's actions to protect sensitive information are not novel.
15: But it's important also to note the decisions about whether to disclose cabinet information are ultimately a matter for the commissioner. Commissioner Bell can see this information and can release it.
14: US media is reporting that Tehran and Washington have reached an agreement to extend their ceasefire and lift restrictions on shipping in the Strait of Hormuz. Iran's not immediately confirmed any deal, but US Vice President J.D. Vance says there is a tentative agreement, but added it's unclear if President Donald Trump will approve it. Mr. Vance says if the deal goes through, the US will have accomplished a lot.
16: We're reopening the Straits of Hormuz. We've already decimated their conventional military, and we're in a position where we could substantially set back their nuclear program. That's a very, very good thing for the American people. So we're not there yet, but we're very close. We're going to keep on working at it.
14: With the Asia-Pacific region's premier defence forum getting underway today, delegates will be hoping to hear more from the US on the war with Iran. US Secretary of Defence Pete Hegseth is expected to address the Shangri-La dialogue in Singapore later today. Bloomberg reporter Andrea Palacianoa says countries in the region have been hit hard by rising fuel prices.
17: They hope he will bring fresh news about the situation in Iran. Delegates will also be expecting to hear what the message is from the U.S. During previous installations of this conference, the message has been spend more on defense, whether the pressure on this topic will be maintained.
14: Russia has brushed off calls from the U.S. to refrain from its promised systematic strikes against Kyiv. At a U.N. Security Council session, the U.S. leveled harsh criticism at Russia, which in response reiterated a warning to foreign diplomats to leave the Ukrainian capital. The deputy U.S. representative to the U.N., Tammy Bruce, says the prospective strikes could set back peace talks.
18: We caution Russia not to mount so-called systematic strikes against Kyiv, which risk further civilian casualties and setting back the prospect of peace. Diplomacy and negotiation are the only path forward towards lasting peace.
14: Yazidi Australian woman says the arrival of women and children linked to the Islamic State group is the first time she's felt unsafe since moving to regional New South Wales a decade ago. The Yazidi community, who experienced genocide at the hands of the Islamic State group in 2014, have raised concerns about the return of the cohort. More than a dozen IS-linked individuals arrived back in Australia earlier this month, and another 19 arrived this week. Shalan Kodeda lives in Wagga Wagga and says despite federal police hosting an information session earlier in the week to try and alleviate the community's fears, many are still feeling on edge.
19: Some people, they had to leave early because they were feeling anxious and they feel unsupported. And one of the survivors also collapsed and had a seizure during the meeting, and they had to take her to hospital.
14: A public memorial for the late ABC radio presenter and musician James Valentine is underway in Sydney. Valentine died aged 64 last month using voluntary assisted dying 2 years after being diagnosed with cancer. He had hosted radio and television shows across the national broadcaster for decades, most notably as the Sydney Afternoons presenter for more than 20 years. Friend and former ABC presenter Richard Glover has told a packed Sydney town hall, today is a celebration of his life, including many moments from his radio shows.
20: We want today to be a celebration. Of course, we're sad today, but we're also going to give thanks. So can we start by showing that we're able to do that? Can we cheer?
14: The event's being broadcast live across New South Wales on ABC Radio and through the ABC Listen app until 2 p.m. Eastern Standard Time. And Dua Lipa has revealed her favourite spots in Australia. The global pop sensation recommends Eateries Hope Street Radio in Melbourne and Esther and 10 William Street in Sydney. Paperback Bookshop and Plug 7, a record store both in Melbourne, also made her list of favourite places in Australia. She's partnered with Google to share her favourite spots across the globe. You're now up to date with the very latest from ABC News.
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2: Coming up, the federal government defends efforts to try and prevent national security funding documents being considered by the Bondi Royal Commission.

0: growing concern as Israel escalates its military attacks in southern Lebanon. And the growing problem of illegal vapes. Despite crackdowns, it appears that they're as easy to buy as ever. We're going to hear from our National Health Equity reporter, Rachel Carbonell, to take us through those numbers. But we begin in the Middle East, in Lebanon. The UN says it's deeply concerned by Israel's escalation of hostilities there, with strikes on Hezbollah targets pounding southern Beirut and mass evacuations in the south of the country. UN spokesperson Stephanie Dujarric says the Office for the Coordination of Humanitarian Assistance is concerned about the displacement of civilians.
1: Collective shelters in Tyre and Saida are reportedly full and cannot take any more people. OCHA is concerned that families are once again being forced to flee their homes under conditions that are intolerable for any human being.
0: Makram Rabah is an assistant professor at the American University in Beirut. He says the Israeli attacks follow

0: people, this will not change their initial goal, which is basically implementing 1701, even if this means destroying the entirety of Lebanon. As we see, this is not really only a military option. They have a military option, but also a political option. The problem here is that Hezbollah are still betting on what happens in Islamabad, meaning that they are not refusing to negotiate with the Israelis, but they want Iran to do this on behalf of the Lebanese, where in fact they continue to use the Lebanese civilian infrastructure as a kind of a human shield. And the problem is, be it from the Israeli side or from the Hezbollah side, there's no end in sight. And the real alarming part, Sarah, here is not the fact that these villages are being destroyed. Even if we do get to a ceasefire, none of the 1.5 million refugees will go back home, because as you see in front of you, these villages have been razed to the ground. And I don't think anyone would invest in rebuilding Lebanon if Hezbollah is not totally disarmed.
1: Against that backdrop, Israeli and Lebanese officials are due to meet in Washington for separate talks on Friday aimed at ending the conflict in Lebanon. Do you see a realistic path toward de-escalation?
0: Well, I don't think that this will translate directly in a kind of a de-escalation phase. However, what's happening in D.C. is very positive for the Lebanese government, because the Lebanese government is building credit vis-a-vis its engagement with the Trump administration or with the Israelis. The Israelis simply will withdraw after the Lebanese government takes command of its own sovereignty and disarms Hezbollah for real. Theoretically, the Lebanese state have issued a kind of a clear policy statement that Hezbollah is a terrorist entity, at least its political wing, whatever this might mean. However, on the ground, I don't think that what happens on the peace table can change what's happening on the battlefield, because Hezbollah have entered a new phase by using the FPVs, which they believe can embarrass and hurt the Israelis, while the Israelis are coming closer and closer to parliamentary elections. And as you know, Sarah, every politician, including those who are against the war, will use Lebanon as a bargaining chip to get more and more votes.
1: Israel says that its goal is restoring security in the north. Do you see that as militarily achievable?
0: Well, I don't think it is achievable only through military. Ultimately, the Israelis were able to achieve this in 2006 when they were able to negotiate an indirect ceasefire with the Iranians. So certainly, using the stick always works.

0: Iranian occupation has invited Israeli occupation, and this is the actual quagmire in this. And whatever happens, be it in Islamabad or in Washington, D.C., what is needed is for the Lebanese government and the Lebanese armed forces to take lead and to systematically disassemble what we call Hezbollah, which is basically a version of the IRGC in Lebanon.
1: As it stands right now, how weakened is Hezbollah compared to previous conflicts?
0: Well, certainly Hezbollah is at its weakest point, but this doesn't mean that it is totally destroyed. Hezbollah uses Lebanon's sectarian politics by claiming that it represents and protects the Shiites of Lebanon. However, if it is left with its arms, these arms are enough for it to continue controlling Lebanon. And whatever happens, as you see, Hezbollah has declared victory. So we are dealing with an entity that doesn't actually care about human life. For them, blood can be used politically to gain more and more political leverage. So in a way, betting on the military destruction of Hezbollah will not translate directly into a new Lebanon. What is needed is for the Lebanese state and the Lebanese system to find a way to clean house.
1: Is there the political will for that to happen? And do they have does the Lebanese state have the backing of the people? What is the state of sympathy right now toward Hezbollah and its cause?
0: Well, unfortunately, the Shiites have been isolated because of what Hezbollah has been doing. And the Lebanese sectarian system allows it to continue to speak on behalf of the Shiites, particularly also through its alliance with the Speaker of Parliament and the leader of the Amal movement. However, I think the majority of the Lebanese, according to recent polling, want peace with Israel, which will translate directly in a kind of disarming of Hezbollah, which have used its arms internally. And at the end of the day, Sarah, it's not here a popularity contest. Even if the majority of the Lebanese don't want this, the Lebanese constitution clearly says that the monopoly of arms should be to the government. And because Hezbollah has been implicated in Yemen and in Syria and in the killing of our former prime minister, I don't think they should be given the luxury of being treated as a Lebanese entity. At the end of the day, whatever happens, the Lebanese Republic and the Lebanese president have a sacred duty to protect the constitution and to protect all the Lebanese, starting with the Shiites of the south.
1: You mentioned the huge number of people who have been displaced now by this conflict. How do you see the long-term consequences for civilians on both sides of the border?
0: Well, certainly in the case of Israel, the Israeli state is there. The Israeli state in the previous conflict moved these people to hotels. In Lebanon, these people are now camping out in tents in public squares. And Hezbollah are using this displacement as a kind of a tool against the government to potentially use it in any future confrontation. So in a way, if the state does not exist here and it doesn't really systematically show that it has a plan forward, I don't think that the 1.5 million refugees will ever see their villages and their homes. Not to mention that Hezbollah, by turning them into ammo dumps and ammo depots, they have allowed the Israelis to destroy the entire infrastructure, the civilian infrastructure of these villages, which will require billions of dollars and it will take time. And this is why the humanitarian consequences on these people will be very dire.
2: That was Makram Rabah, an assistant professor at the American University in Beirut, speaking with DW's Sarah Kelly. There's been a development overnight in Gaza as well. The Israeli Prime Minister Benjamin Netanyahu says he's directed Israel's military to increase its occupation of the Gaza Strip by seizing up to 70% of the Palestinian territory. CNN's Oren Lieberman is in Tel Aviv. He says the Israeli leader has disregarded key tenets of the US-brokered Gaza ceasefire.
3: Well, Prime Minister Benjamin Netanyahu wasn't very specific in his wording. It's worth noting that Israel already controls about 64% of the tiny coastal enclave that's been shattered after more than 2 years of war. And that's from a map that was distributed to international aid organizations by the Israeli military. But here, Netanyahu is talking about expanding that further, taking over 70%. And he hints that Israel could go farther than that. But he says, we'll start with 70%. As Israel forces the population of approximately 2 million Palestinians in Gaza into a smaller and smaller area. Fundamentally, this makes the U.S. brokered ceasefire agreement that much harder to turn into reality. Hamas calls it a blatant violation of that ceasefire agreement because the agreement itself had a yellow line which left Israel with some 53% of Gaza.

0: And Israel was supposed to withdraw from that 53% when an international security force deployed to Gaza. Well, here we are, months later, there's no sign of that security force, and Israel is seizing more territory in Gaza as the Israeli military carries out daily or near daily strikes in Gaza. In fact, over the course of the past week and a half or so, Israel carried out a targeted assassination of the leader of Hamas's military wing, and then just a couple of days ago killed his successor as the head of Hamas's military wing. So Israel has continued its military operations in Gaza and its seizure of land there.
1: Yeah, so these ceasefires in Gaza and Lebanon, I mean, they don't feel like ceasefires.
0: No, not at all. Certainly not on the ground. Israel has, at the order of Netanyahu, deepened its military operations in Lebanon as well, striking the cities of Tyre and Nabatea. The strike in Beirut is significant. As you pointed out, an Israeli source told CNN that they went after a commander in Hezbollah's missile unit. The last time they struck Beirut was on May 6th, so some 3 weeks ago when they targeted the head of Hezbollah's elite Radwan unit. Or forces. So you see here a willingness, and the Israeli source says the strike in Beirut today was conducted in coordination with the United States here. But you see Israel pushing deeper and expanding its operations there. Nevertheless, the U.S. is still trying to push forward diplomacy, and in fact, military reps from Israel and Lebanon will meet tomorrow at the Pentagon, even though a broader ceasefire agreement in Lebanon, just like in Gaza, one that's truly comprehensive, seems incredibly difficult to achieve at this point.
2: CNN's Oren Lieberman there in Tel Aviv. Headlines on the quarter hour. The World Health Organization is traveling to the Democratic Republic of Congo, where an Ebola outbreak, the third largest on record, is outpacing the global response. There have been over 1,000 suspected cases in the country, according to the WHO, and 246 suspected deaths. And doctors in the Northern Territory say they're making progress with combating an outbreak of diphtheria in Northern Australia. Early this week, testing confirmed diphtheria was likely behind the death of a man last month. Most cases have been in the NT, but there have been cases in WA, South Australia and Queensland as well.

0: The federal government is defending moves to try and prevent national security funding documents being considered by the Bondi Royal Commission. Attorney General Michelle Rowland has argued there's nothing novel about protecting cabinet documents. With the latest, Defence and National Security reporter Tom Lowry is in Canberra.
1: The government's asking the Royal Commission to effectively set aside these cabinet documents that go to cabinet considerations of national security resourcing, and particularly resourcing for counter-terrorism in the years leading up to

0: The Bondi terror attack. Now, this has been a topic of discussion at the Royal Commission into Anti-Semitism and Social Cohesion this week, particularly how agencies like ASIO were balancing their resources and making their decisions in the years leading up to the Bondi terror attack, balancing their priorities in areas like counterterrorism alongside growing problems over the past few years, like foreign interference and counter-espionage as well. In some written statements made to the Royal Commission, the ASIO Director General has made reference to these public interest immunity claims that the government is making over some documents. That's essentially an argument from the government that it's not in the public interest for these documents to be made public. The government, for its part, is arguing that these are cabinet documents, and it's entirely normal for cabinet documents to remain secret. They are very rarely made public. And the Attorney General, Michelle Rowland, has also made the point this morning that it's not up to the government to make the final call here. The Royal Commissioner, Virginia Bell, she will review these documents and make that final decision as to whether these documents get added to evidence and possibly made public, or alternatively set aside, whether this public interest immunity claim is accepted. Here's the Attorney General speaking on this earlier today.
1: It's a well-established legal principle that cabinet documents and information of that nature attract public interest immunity in legal proceedings and royal commissions. But it's important also to note that decisions about whether to disclose cabinet information are ultimately a matter for the commissioner. Commissioner Bell can see this information and can release it. She has the authority to do so.
0: Roz, the Shadow Home Affairs Minister, John O'Dunham, has leapt on this morning and is arguing that in the interest of transparency, these documents should be made public, that the government does have the discretion to simply release them of their own accord. In a statement, John O'Dunham said this morning, the Royal Commission must be able to examine the full range of information and chain of decisions around counter-terrorism funding, including what ministers and cabinet knew and what actions they did or didn't take. This looks far less about protecting the public interest than about hectically protecting the government from scrutiny. Now, as I mentioned, the final decision will rest with Virginia Bell, the commissioner. The government, for its part, has, over in many occasions in the past few months, argued it has lifted resourcing for all of the nation's counterterrorism agencies, national security agencies, in the years since it's taken office.
2: That's our political reporter there, Tom Lowry, saying in Canberra, and business groups and the opposition are continuing to challenge the government's proposed capital gains tax changes a day after Labor took them to the lower house. But the Prime Minister is warning Australians not to expect big changes to his plans. Political reporter Samantha Dick has the latest.
3: Yesterday, Treasurer Jim Chalmers introduced the bill to the lower house, touting the reforms as another step toward levelling the playing field and making it easier for more Australians to buy their first home. That legislation included plans to replace the 50% capital gains tax discount with a new discount based on inflation. But notably, when the bill was introduced yesterday, it didn't include any of the more contentious details around potential carve-outs for small businesses and startups. One Indigenous startup founder behind the toilet paper brand Yarnin says that the changes will make it a lot harder to attract investment and scale up, and he even described them as saying it will handcuff ambition. Now, yesterday, Prime Minister Anthony Albanese was on Afternoon Briefing where he said that the government's consultations with business groups around these reforms is continuing, but he did warn people not to expect any big changes. Labor is determined to pass these laws by late June. The legislation has been automatically referred to a Senate inquiry as part of a normal parliamentary process, and that final report is due to be handed down on the 22nd of June. The Coalition has made it very clear that they will not be supporting any of the changes relating to the capital gains tax and negative gearing, alongside some of their Conservative allies in the real estate sector, the tech startup sector as well, and venture capital who have been running some pretty effective campaigns on social media. Now, the opposition are pushing for more of a longer, even potentially months-long inquiry, which will allow them to really pick through the details with a fine-tooth comb. But that is not happening. This inquiry is going to be a much shorter one. And without the opposition's support, that now leaves the Greens. The Greens have indicated that they are okay with the timeline of this shorter inquiry, but they have raised some concerns around the fact that these changes will be grandfathered, which means that Australians who are currently benefiting from these changes can continue to do so, while others

0: will be blocked from accessing those benefits. And the Greens haven't indicated which way they will go just yet. But at this stage, it does appear that they are willing to work with Labor on this.
1: Political reporter Samantha Dick there with the details on the continuing debate over those changes to capital gains tax. The consumer watchdog is suing Amazon, alleging it failed to comply with mandatory safety warnings about button batteries in kids' backpacks. Our National Consumer Affairs reporter Michael Atkin has more.
2: The ACCC says that Amazon sold these unicorn backpacks which featured button batteries inside them, which meant that they lit up and they were targeted.

0: at kids and that they sold about 40 of them and had hundreds more waiting to be sold in their Amazon fulfillment centres in Australia. But the problem was that Amazon allegedly didn't have mandatory safety warnings on the packaging for this product. And button batteries can be very dangerous, particularly for kids if they put them into their body, and they can result in shocking burns. And particularly for kids, they can be very hard for clinicians to remove if they do it. So it's been linked to death and other serious injuries for kids. So it is a very serious issue that they're having a look at.
1: Okay, so how has Amazon responded?
0: Amazon says the lawsuit's just come out. It's reviewing the lawsuit to see what it thinks about it. It does say that it signed up to a voluntary ACCC online safety pledge, which other retailers haven't done, and that it's doing its best to work with, the organisation to make sure all of its products are safe and compliant. And that's all it said, a very limited statement at the moment.
2: Michael Atkin there, speaking to ABC News Channel's Catherine Robinson. Time to go back to Mark now for another look at the sport.
3: G'day, Scott. The AFL first. West Coast Eagles coach Andrew McWalter says his team will be prepared for a fired-up Essendon just days after the bottom-place club sacked their coach Brad Scott. The injury-hit Bombers will be coached by Dean Solomon in Sunday's clash at Perth Stadium as they look for just their second win of the season. McWalter says the Bombers will head into the match with a point to prove.
4: I think what they've been through this week, I've been through it personally, you definitely get a spike in players' pride. That just happens. So our expectation is there'll be a fierce Bombers team that turn up here on Sunday afternoon.
3: Still in the AFL and Western Bulldogs, coach Luke Beveridge says small forward Cody Waitman is still a chance to be named in the side next week and won't necessarily have to return from injury through the VFL. The small forward hasn't played since an elimination final in September 2024 due to multiple surgeries on his knee. Beveridge says the club's high-performance staff will make the final call, but a player of Waitman's calibre should be able to come straight back in.
5: And in a sense, it's like, you know, he almost, you know, shouldn't play state league footy, but he's been out for a while. So if we pick him at AFL level, it'll be because we know we'll get his tenacity, his contest, you know, the desire levels in his game are extreme. And that's all you really want from any player who plays.
3: North Melbourne forward Paul Curtis has signed a five-year contract extension, keeping him at the AFL club until 2033. Curtis was taken at pick 35 in the 2021 National Draft. The 23-year-old's contract extension

0: In the women's State of Origin, claiming game three over Queensland, 12 points to 4 on the Gold Coast. ABC Sports' Quentin Hull has the details.
1: The Blues became the first women's team to win every game of a three-game series, scoring 2-1. The scores were locked at 4-4 at half-time before the Blues posted the only 8 points of the second half. New South Wales captain Isabel Kelly scored a try and claimed player of the match, while her Blues teammate Yasmin Meeks was named player of the series. Quentin Hull, ABC Sport, Gold Coast.
0: To the men's, Newcastle Knights coach Justin Holbrook says captain Kalyn Ponga will start in tomorrow's clash with Parramatta. Ponga was sent off in the State of Origin series opener on Wednesday for a dangerous tackle. Holbrook says he's returned to club training in good spirits and is ready to play.
2: Obviously after Origin, Kalyn's feeling good, so he'll back up, and obviously the other boys didn't get a run. So, yep, all right to go as what we've named.
0: Men's tennis world number one Jannik Sinner has been knocked out of the French Open in just the second round, losing in 5 sets to one Manuel Cerundolo. The 25-year-old Italian was 2 sets up, was serving for the match when he asked for a medical timeout after feeling dizzy and sick in the hot conditions. From there, the world number 56, Cerundolo, fought back to win 3-6, 2-6, 7-5, 6-1, 6-1. It ends Sinner's quest for a first-ever Roland Garros title. Lionel Messi will play in a 6th FIFA Soccer World Cup after he was named a captain Argentina at the 2026 tournament beginning next month. The 38-year-old forward led his country to a 3rd World Cup triumph in Qatar with a penalty shootout victory over France 4 years ago. Messi holds the current record for the most World Cup matches by any player with 26 and will join Portugal forward Cristiano Ronaldo as the only male players to appear in a 6th edition of soccer's biggest event. And to basketball, the NBA's Western Conference Finals are going to a deciding Game 7. That's between the San Antonio Spurs and Oklahoma City Thunder. San Antonio has just beaten Oklahoma 118 points to 91 in Game 6, levelled the series at 3-3. Victor Wembanyama starred for San Antonio, 28 points and 10 rebounds. Now the deciding Game 7 is on Sunday Australian time. Scott, fantastic series. That one going down to the wire. New York already through to the finals, waiting to see who they will play in that final series.
3: Terrific, Mark. Thank you, Mark Adenor. With all the news in sport, let's have a quick look at the weather around Australia for this Friday.

Beginning in Brisbane, wind easing later in the day, partly cloudy, a top of 23. 22 the forecast maximum for Sydney today, showers about. Mostly sunny in Canberra, a top of 19 degrees. 16 and partly cloudy in Melbourne. 17 and a few showers about for Hobart. Showers increasing in Adelaide and 19 degrees. 19 and a few showers for Perth. So still a lot of rain about right around the country, although reportedly sunny in Canberra today. It'll also be sunny in Darwin and a top of 31.

0: And it's time now for some news headlines.
1: Thanks, Scott. Shadow NDIS Minister Melissa McIntosh says she expects the opposition will support Labor's proposed overhaul of the NDIS while it opposes the government's tax changes. Several members of the coalition, including leader Angus Taylor, have threatened to retract support for the NDIS reforms in order to delay changes to negative gearing and the capital gains tax discount. But Ms. McIntosh says that now that the tax changes are going to an inquiry, she doesn't think the opposition will need to follow through on its threat. US media is reporting that Tehran and Washington have reached an agreement to extend their ceasefire and lift restrictions on shipping in the Strait of Hormuz. Iran hasn't immediately confirmed any deal, but US Vice President J.D. Vance says there is a tentative agreement, but added it's unclear if Donald Trump will approve it. The deal will reportedly extend the truce for another 60 days and allow traffic to flow through the strategic waterway while negotiators tackle difficult issues such as Iran's nuclear program. Russia's brushed off calls from the US to refrain from its promised systemic strikes against the Ukrainian capital, Kyiv. At a UN Security Council session, the US levelled criticism against Russia, which in response reiterated a warning to foreign diplomats to leave Kyiv. It comes as Ukraine set to acquire 20 Swedish-made Gripen fighter jets and long-range Meteor missiles.

0: A watchdog is suing Amazon, alleging it sold kids' unicorn backpacks on its online marketplace, which failed to comply with mandatory button battery safety warnings. It's the first federal court case taken by the ACCC against an online marketplace over alleged non-compliance with product safety standards. And a major fundraising tribute concert for John Farnham is set to bring in more than 120 artists in Melbourne on September 20th. The event will include Tina Arena, Jimmy Barnes, Celine Dion and Hugh Jackman, among others. Money raised from the concert will go towards Head and Neck Cancer Australia. And that's the latest from the newsroom. More news in about half an hour's time.
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1: ABC News Radio with Scott Wales. Good to have your company. In just over 10 minutes from now, we'll bring you today's edition of ABC News Daily. But first of all, some of what else is that's making news here at home today. More than 20 million illegal vapes with a street value of just over $1 billion have been seized by law enforcement authorities since Australia's vaping reforms came into effect. Experts say the figures show just how big the vape black market is and the pressure on law enforcement to try and keep up with it. National Health Equity reporter Rachel Carbonell talks us through the numbers.
3: I think it's fairly clear that these high numbers are because of increased enforcement action coming off the back of those vaping reforms that were introduced in 2024. Its border force is responsible for most of those numbers. About 19 million of those vapes were seized at the border, but there was a couple of million that have also been removed from the community by the TGA, and presumably what they mean by that is vapes that have actually made it out into places like stores in the community, which are selling them underground. The figures that we obtained also showed a pretty big crackdown by the TGA on online and social media advertising for vapes. In the previous financial year, there was 29 requests to take down either whole social media profiles or social media or online ads around vaping. In the performance report that's coming out from the TGA shortly, this financial year showed 8,700 requests to take down that kind of advertising. So that's the sort of things that we're now seeing as part of the increased enforcement that's come from these reforms.
4: Rachel, what do the health experts in this space say about the significance of this kind of enforcement?
3: Look, the health experts are saying anything that dints supply is a good thing. I mean, 20 million vapes sounds like a lot of vapes, but nobody really knows what proportion of the black market is. But certainly that's got to at least put a short-term dent in supply, is what some of the health experts have told me. And they've certainly said that anything that decreases the sort of popularity and visibility of vapes to young people, because of course these reforms are very much aimed at young people, so taking down those social media ads has got to have a positive effect on the exposure of vaping to young people.
4: And what's the next step for the enforcement of these vape reforms then, Rachel?
3: Well, look, I think it's going to be a big job, and this is what experts have told me in this space, to keep up with this kind of law enforcement. These are big numbers, these are big wins in an enforcement sort of space, but that does take a lot of money and it takes a lot of effort, and you take your foot off the accelerator and things could just go back. And also, one of the experts told me that what we've seen from other illicit markets is that once there are really successful enforcement crackdowns, people who are importing illicit substances on a black market very quickly find workarounds. And so law enforcement authorities will have to keep up with that kind of innovation on the black market.
1: Rachel Carbonell speaking there with Roz Childs. Let's get more now on the state of gambling in Australia. And we hear a lot about the impact of gambling ads on Australia.

0: sites are supposed to monitor who signs up to their platforms, but age and identity checks are often only carried out when someone tries to withdraw winnings. Matthew Sefke is a school teacher and founder of Gambling Education Australia.
1: We're seeing that the main form of gambling we're seeing is young people, sports betting, AFL, NRL, NBA basketball, overseas sports, mainly through apps and online platforms.
2: So they are gambling at school?
1: Yeah, since the introduction of laptops, it's a bit less likely now that the phones have been banned up this way. But, students are gambling in class, outside of school, and it's a real concern because young people see it as normalised now. There's no stigma around it. So I've had instances where students have come up and shown me on their phone or their laptop how much they've won or lost. Often they will tell us when they win, but they don't tell us when they lose.
2: What proportion of the kids do you reckon are doing this?
1: Well, if you look at the Australian Institute's finding last year, we have up to 600,000 young people under age, which is almost one in three 12 to 17 year olds gambling. So it's a
2: one in three.
1: Issue. Yep.
2: But it's not legal.
1: It's not legal. So what the real question is, how are they actually getting on there? And what young people are telling us that if they really want to place a bet, they'll find ways to get around the systems. The multis, they're often talking about multis. They're often talking about what they're going to be putting on the weekend, particularly around, we had the NRL State of Origin on Wednesday, and the talk around that was, quite large.
2: Is it both genders?
1: We are seeing more females being introduced, usually from friends that are doing it, because there's no stigma around it, because it's such a normalised an advertised form of entertainment for young people at the moment.
2: You're listening to 774. I do want to find out more about the change in the way you travel to a place like your school or your work. Right now we're talking about kids being aware of odds and kids gambling. Matthew, as part of Gambling Education Australia, if they're banned from opening an account, how are they getting around that, and when are they hitting hurdles?
1: What we're seeing and what we're hearing is they talk about using VPNs and fake IDs, borrowed bank cards, older friends and family members helping them set up accounts as well, and there's a lot of overseas gambling websites and apps that have weaker verification processes. So
2: the overseas ones, you can get around the barriers.
1: Yeah, but what they'll do, they'll let the kids put their money in without verification, and then good luck trying to get it out.
2: Oh, they only ask for the verification if you've got a bit of money you want to take out.
1: Mm, yeah, that's very common.
2: God, that's evil.
1: Yes.
2: And what works, Matthew? So if you talk as both a teacher and as part of this Gambling Education Australia, if you talk to kids, what's a good way, what's the good language to use if you want to encourage them to stop?
1: Well, we look at the basic neuroscience around it and self-regulation techniques. Obviously, they're sitting in a space where they want to be entertained, and often that's what they're after is entertainment. And unfortunately, that costs them money. There's a lot of money being spent by young people under the age of 18 on gambling. And, we need to look at sport as a passion, and fitness and enjoyment, not odds and multis and betting promotions. And one of the things we talk about is bank with mates, not bet with mates. So, save for things that are going to be fun down the track, not that instant hit, a dopamine hit, which gambling agencies are trying to attract young people.
0: Matthew Sefke, a school teacher and founder of Gambling Education Australia, speaking to Raf Epstein on ABC local radio in Melbourne. Well, it's mango season in India, which means the race is on to export as many as possible to other parts of the world, and that includes the United States. The war in Iran has significantly raised the cost of importing the fruit, but demand in America is booming. The BBC's Samira Hussain went to Newark Liberty International Airport in New Jersey to see the arrival of a container of these very special mangoes.
3: Precious cargo.

0: straight from India to an airport 12 miles from New York City. Available only a few weeks a year, but always in high demand.
1: Oh, it's exquisite. That is the real mango smell.
0: Indian mangoes are big business in America.
1: How much money would you say that you brought in last year in mangoes?
2: More than $1 million.
0: Just 7% of last year's Indian mango imports.
1: I feel like I'm very spoiled today. This is like the best shoot ever.
0: But the sweet taste of home comes at a bitter price.
2: The war, the airline jumped the cargo price.
1: Yeah.
2: So that's why it's like more than double price this year.
3: The supply chain price is high, gas is high, paying to the people is high amount. So yeah, everything is adding too much.
0: So delicate, these can only be imported by air, but worth the effort.
1: The mangoes that you get in the U.S., what
2: are... It's like a potato. it's a double fruit. This is the real fruit. It's the queen of the mango, called kesar. Saffron color, taste is aroma. Aroma is amazing. And can't compare with other mangoes. Can't.
0: A chemist by trade, mango by passion. This is Bharat Kumar Prasanna's side hustle.
2: Wow. Drinking the juice.
1: There are 408 cases of mangoes inside this container. And if they're being sold at roughly $50 a pop, that means you're looking at about a little more than $20,000 worth of mangoes.
4: Alfonso, 39, Kesar, 37.
5: Gotcha. It's an amazing feeling, man. This is coming from home, our motherland, you know? This season, everybody's waiting for it.
0: Viral Shah escorts the mangoes on the final leg of their 8,000-mile journey.
1: This fresh mango in India would cost roughly 70 cents. Here in this store in New Jersey, it costs seven times that.
6: No, I'm not paying $60 for mangoes. But yes, I go to Goa and eat good mangoes.
7: If you want it, you can eat. Like, expensive doesn't matter, right? Once in a year. I already eat one box. So it's the second one, but I'm just debating.
0: For some, the taste of home is priceless.
8: The BBC's Samira Hussain reporting from New Jersey. This is ABC News Radio across Australia. Very good to have your company this Friday. It is time now for today's edition of ABC News Daily.

0: US military is striking Iran, and Israel has ramped up its attacks in southern Lebanon. So is there really a chance of a peace deal? And does the Israeli leader, Benjamin Netanyahu, even want one as he faces an election within months? Today, Dov Waxman, Professor of Israel Studies at UCLA, on Netanyahu's tactics. I'm Sam Hawley on Gadigal Land in Sydney. This is ABC News Day. Dov, we're going to consider the future of the Israeli Prime Minister Benjamin Netanyahu and what his aims are before an election this year, which could be sooner rather than later, couldn't it?
1: Well, at the moment, it seems most likely that the election will take place as scheduled at the end of October. It could all change in the next day or two. Some of the opposition parties are hoping for an earlier election to take place in September. But whether it takes place in September or October, there will definitely be an election this year. And Netanyahu's future is really very much up for grabs right now.
0: Yeah. And what are the polls showing us? What are the Israelis thinking of Benjamin Netanyahu at this point?
1: Well, in terms of the latest polling, his party is still likely to receive, the Likud party is still likely to receive the largest share of the vote, which would give it the greatest share of seats in the parliament, but it doesn't look like it's going to be able to form a coalition. At the same time, the opposition to Netanyahu is also projected not to get a majority of seats in the parliament.
0: All right, OK, well, let's come back to this election in a moment. But, Dov, we know that Benjamin Netanyahu, he was instrumental in convincing Donald Trump to begin the war against Iran. And while peace negotiations are still underway to end that war, the Israeli leader has intensified attacks in southern Lebanon, hasn't he? Just tell me what's going on and why he's doing it.
1: Yeah, as the peace talks are progressing or appear to be progressing with Iran, Netanyahu's really decided to escalate the situation very dramatically in Lebanon.
2: Shots ring out on Lebanon's border with Israel. In the latest escalation in its conflict with the militant group Hezbollah, Israel is warning residents from across southern Lebanon to evacuate the region.
3: This is a major development which could affect hundreds of thousands of people, and we are already seeing reports that many are fleeing the area.
1: There's really not been a ceasefire in Lebanon, although that was officially announced and it was tied to the ceasefire between the United States and Iran. And now Israel is calling for the complete evacuation of southern Lebanon, basically. Yeah. In many ways, this, I think, is a response to the prospect of a ceasefire between the United States and Iran. And this is not something that Netanyahu wanted to happen. I think many Israelis are disappointed with the, at best, inconclusive results of the war with Iran. And Netanyahu is therefore on the defensive in that. He's also under a lot of criticism for failing to deal with the continuing threat that Hezbollah poses to Israeli citizens in northern Israel. And so really he's trying to signal to his domestic audience that, you know, whatever Trump decides to do with Iran, over which I should say Netanyahu has basically very little influence at this point, he's really a spectator to those peace talks between the United States and Iran, he's determined to show that at least when it comes to Lebanon and Hezbollah, he's going to be independent from Trump and he's going to do what he thinks is in Israel's best.

0: vested interest in the hope, which I think is a futile hope, that somehow, you know, another military offensive against Hezbollah will lead to that group's disarmament in Lebanon, which is, I think, an unlikely outcome.
1: Yeah, so even if the Iran war was to end and Trump got out of it, which is clearly what he wants to do, Netanyahu could continue this conflict against Hezbollah in Lebanon.
0: He could. I mean, the question of whether President Trump will allow him to do that is a big question. The Iranians want to tie a ceasefire with the United States to a ceasefire between Israel and Hezbollah. They want to link these two wars. And, you know, the Trump administration and certainly the Israeli government have tried to resist that linkage and try to say these are two separate things. But I think much is going to depend on Trump. He's obviously notoriously hard to predict as to whether Trump will basically call upon Netanyahu to stop the attacks in southern Lebanon in order to reach a peace agreement or some kind of a ceasefire agreement with Iran. If Trump makes that demand, then I think Netanyahu will have no choice but to comply with it. But if Netanyahu does, and if he's forced to accept a ceasefire in Lebanon, then that is going to be bad news for him politically with the upcoming election in mind.
1: Right, because Netanyahu, he hasn't really achieved any of his aims, has he, in Iran or in Lebanon at this point?
0: Iran or Gaza, for that matter.
1: So how do the Israeli people view that?
0: Yeah, I think, you know, he's made a lot of promises to Israelis over the last couple of years, you know, promising to restore their sense of security after the disaster of October 7th. He promised to, you know, decisively defeat Hamas in the Gaza Strip. He promised that he would defeat Hezbollah. And he also said that he would ensure that Iran wouldn't have a nuclear program. And not only has he failed, but this has come at great cost, of course, to the Israeli public. I mean, they've endured very serious airstrikes and attacks from Iran, attacks from Hezbollah, and Israeli soldiers are dying on a regular basis from drone attacks from Hezbollah. And the Israelis are still in Gaza with no prospect in sight of them likely to leave. So, you know, all of this has really imposed a lot of costs on the Israeli public. And I think Netanyahu then is going to stand to be blamed for that. On top of course, the belief that's widely held among many Israelis that he's partly responsible, if not fully responsible, for the catastrophe that Israel endured on October the 7th, 2023.
1: Let's come back now to Benjamin Netanyahu's future. As we said, he could face an election as early as September, although more likely in October, but regardless, it will happen this year. Now, in recent years, of course, he has remained in power only because of a coalition he formed with far-right figures. Just remind us of that.
0: That's right. I mean, this current government, which is, you know, widely regarded as the most far-right government in Israel's history, this government came into being in 2022 as a result of Netanyahu really engineering a kind of political marriage between two far-right parties. It was very controversial at the time because it put in power people like Itamar Ben-Gvir, who was and is somebody who's really a far-right extremist, who actually has a criminal background. And this has, I think, been something that has been, you know, was controversial within Israel and is certainly controversial around the world.
1: And Mr. Ben-Gvir, he serves as the National Security Minister at the moment, and he has made headlines for all the wrong reasons for a very long time, but most recently because of this video, of course, he posted taunting handcuffed members of a Gaza flotilla, including, of course, Australians.
2: In the video captioned "Welcome to Israel," he's seen taunting some of the more than 400 activists who are on board the Global Samud flotilla, which includes 11 Australians.
3: They came with much pride as big heroes. Look, see how they look now. Not heroes and not anything. Terror supporters. I tell Prime Minister Netanyahu, give them to me for much more time. Give them to us for the terrorists' prisons.
1: What did you make of that when you saw it?
0: Well, I mean, it's a shocking video for anybody who hasn't really paid attention to the reports that have been coming out of Israel and from the human rights organizations about the treatment of Palestinian prisoners. What's shocking is that this is now happening not just to Palestinian detainees, but to activists from around the world, including from countries that Israel has good relations with. But I think from Itamar Ben-Gvir's perspective, you know, although that video is disturbing to watch,

0: watching to see that kind of treatment meted out to those activists, it plays well with Ben-Gvir's base. The people who vote for Ben-Gvir, and actually his party is predicted to do well in the next elections and to gain seats, they like this. They you know, and I think Ben-Gvir couldn't care less really what the international public or what foreign governments think of him. What he cares about is his domestic audience and particularly his far-right supporters. And, you know, they, I think, quite happy to see this kind of mistreatment.
1: The IDF, of course, it rejects allegations of abuse. And in relation to the flotilla, does also reject allegations of abuse by IDF soldiers. Now, tell me then, you're saying, though, that Benjamin Netanyahu will need still the likes of Mr. Ben-Gvir to form a government after the next election. That's very likely.
0: That's right. I mean, on the one hand, you know, it was, I think, notable that Netanyahu did come out and criticize Ben-Gvir publicly for their video and for those actions. But domestically, he needs Ben-Gvir. He needs Ben-Gvir's party, because without that party in the Knesset, then there's no hope that Netanyahu will be able to cobble together a coalition to remain in power. So he can't completely alienate Ben-Gvir. And until he's really replaced, you know, I think these kinds of videos and that kind of treatment that we're hearing about is likely to continue, because this is something that Ben-Gvir himself encourages and supports.
1: All right, well, Dov, for Benjamin Netanyahu, as he heads to this election, of course, political survival is critical to him, isn't it? Because he is also facing very serious corruption charges. Now, his supporters, including Donald Trump, say it's all a stitch-up and they're demanding he be pardoned by the Israeli president.
2: How do you not? He's a wartime prime minister who's a hero. How do you not give a pardon?
0: That's right. I mean, for now, while he still faces these criminal charges and the real possibility of being convicted, his political survival is actually the key for his personal freedom. As long as he remains in office, he's not going to be convicted of those charges. It's unlikely. He can drag out the trial, as he's been doing quite successfully. But yeah, if he was to lose power, he could be in real legal jeopardy. And so that's, I think, the criticism and the complaint that many Israelis who support Netanyahu's policies, or at least sympathetic to his policies, question his motives. Many people who might once have supported Netanyahu have become frustrated precisely because they believe that his own political interests are sometimes trumping Israel's diplomatic and other interests.
1: So what do you think then, Dov? Will the Israeli people keep him there after this next election? Will they vote him back in? And what would that mean for the region, do you think?
0: Well, I think he's demonstrated time and again that he's adept at manoeuvring in the Israeli political system. He's the best able to cobble together a coalition government by making promises to other parties, whereas other Israeli political leaders and his rivals have failed to do that. I don't think

0: his account Netanyahu out or write his political obituary just yet.
1: And if he stays on, what will that mean, do you think, for the region?
0: Well, I think it will mean a continuation of Israel's current policies, really, which is a continuation of, you know, very likely the IDF will remain entrenched in the Gaza Strip for a long time to come. So a continuation of the grim situation in Gaza. I think it's unlikely to see any real change in Israel's approach to Lebanon and to Hezbollah. So continued, you know, periods of warfare and of mass displacement of Lebanese civilians in Lebanon. And since it doesn't look like the issue of Iran's nuclear program is likely to be resolved in the next few weeks or months, you know, a continuation of Israel's on again, off again war with Iran as well. So I think there's really any likelihood for any major changes in Israeli policies if Netanyahu remains in power, which of course will be of great frustration to many governments around the world who would like to see a different leader in Jerusalem.
1: Dov Waxman is a professor of Israel Studies at UCI. This episode was produced by Sydney Peed. Audio production by Sam Dunn. Our supervising producer is David Cody. I'm Sam Hawley. ABC News Daily will be back again on Monday. Thanks for listening.
2: Are there any winners in the cost of living crisis? Has gambling become our national sport? How much more can our farmers survive? What's causing the algal bloom? Can we afford the energy transition?
3: Questions. They've never been more important. So the one thing we'll never question is our duty to keep asking. ABC News. Keep asking.
4: This is ABC News Radio. The news is not too far away. Let's have a look at the weather around Australia for the rest of Friday. Pretty wet around much of the country. In fact, it's been very wet along the east coast this week, so much so that there has actually been some fairly major flooding issues emerging around the New South Wales mid-north coast. So we're hoping that might ease over the weekend and into next week as that wet weather finally clears. Let's go around the capital cities. The situation for this afternoon, 23 is Brisbane's expected top. Partly cloudy, 22 degrees with a few showers about for Sydney. Sunny though in Canberra, a top of 19, and in fact it's just hit 19 now. Melbourne, just 16 today, partly cloudy, 17 and a shower or two in Hobart. Adelaide, 19 degrees with showers increasing. Perth, 19 degrees with a few showers. 31 degrees in Darwin and sunny.

0: ABC News with Satya Weinstein. The Greens are urging Labor to rethink the grandfathering arrangements and its planned changes to negative gearing and the capital gains tax discount. New builds and existing investors are exempt from the negative gearing changes announced on budget night, while those taking advantage of the capital gains tax discount will be partially exempt. The coalition is opposing Labor's tax shake-up, meaning the fate of the bill will rest in the hands of the Greens. Greens Senator David Shoebridge says existing investors shouldn't be quarantined from the changes.
1: The key thing now is to have a proper look at this legislation. And one of the critical things on this legislation is the fact that Labor has decided that everyone who's got assets can keep all of their benefits. Young people, renters get absolutely nothing.
0: The federal government has conceded the National Anti-Corruption Commission needs a reset. It follows the resignation of Commissioner Paul Brereton over his ongoing links to the Defence Force and perceived conflicts of interest. The integrity body's also come under criticism for not being transparent in its decision-making and its investigations. Experts say they hope legal action launched by the federal government against

0: chemical manufacturer 3M over so-called forever chemicals in firefighting foam will bring about accountability. The Commonwealth is suing the company for $2 billion to recover the cost of investigating, managing and remediating PFAS contamination at 28 Defence Force sites across the country. University of Sydney Associate Professor Nicholas Chartres is the scientific lead at the Centre to End Corporate Harm. He says 3M is accused of covering up the risk posed by PFAS for decades.
1: 3M in the 80s, the 90s, the 2000s were conducting internal studies on the toxicity of these chemicals from litigation and internal industry documents.

0: We now know that they were aware of that and that that information wasn't being disclosed. And so we've been exposed for several decades to these chemicals and now ubiquitous. They're all in our blood, unfortunately.
1: Israel's prime minister has directed the military to take more of Gaza, saying he'll start by seizing 70% of the Palestinian territory. Israel's been escalating its attacks in Gaza during Eid celebrations. Benjamin Netanyahu says the military controls more than 60% of Gaza in self-described buffer zones that Palestinians view as a strategy to permanently displace them. Middle East analyst at the University of Sydney, Martin Keir, says Palestinians are being forced to increasingly smaller parcels of land.
2: There are people still in those any remaining buildings, so they will have to be forced out. Now, Israel will say they're being evacuated, but they'll be forced out by Israel's military or the militias that Israel is now employing to carry out really its dirty work in moving Palestinians out of this new expanded territory.
1: Australia's Governor-General, Sam Mostyn, has paid tribute to the much-loved ABC radio presenter and musician James Valentine during a public memorial in Sydney. Valentine died aged 64 last month using voluntary-assisted dying 2 years after being diagnosed with cancer. He hosted radio and television shows across the national broadcaster for decades, most notably as the Sydney Afternoon's presenter for more than 20 years. Standing on the stage at a packed Sydney Town Hall, the Governor-General says his hallmark was kindness and community spirit.
3: He was projecting everything about us in such a gentle, kind, loving way. He was always elevating kindness and community, and for that, we owe him everything. I want to thank James for making us all so much better, his beautiful family for always being included in everything James did.
1: Authorities say there's been a rise in the number of searches being carried out for people lost in the outback. National data shows a jump in recent years and people are being urged to carry a personal locator beacon in remote areas, a small pocket-sized device that costs around $300. Chair of the National Search and Rescue Council, Alex Burrell, says often searches are for locals rather than tourists.
4: We have seen an increase in land-based search and rescue over recent years. In 24-25, we saw an 11% uptake in the rescues nationally. I think complacency is a big part of it, and not having a plan if things don't go as planned for them.
1: And billionaire Jeff Bezos's space firm Blue Origin has blamed an anomaly after its New Glenn rocket exploded in a massive fireball during a hot fire test. A hot fire test is where a rocket engine is fired up while anchored to the ground. Blue Origin has spent billions of dollars and roughly a decade developing New Glenn, which is an orbital rocket aimed at competing with SpaceX's Falcon fleet and its more powerful Starship. You're now up to date with the very latest from ABC News.
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6: Hello, Sarah Dingle with you here on ABC News Radio. Thanks for your company and thanks to Scott Wales for taking you through the last few hours. Making news, the UN has raised concerns for civilians after strikes on the Lebanese capital, Beirut, by Israel. The head of the World Health Organization insists the spread of Ebola in the Democratic Republic of the Congo can be stopped. And
7: so investigation is still active.
6: Solomon Islands police say investigations are ongoing into allegations of fraud over last year's Miss Pacific pageant. But first, the federal government is defending moves to try to prevent national security funding documents being considered by the Royal Commission into Anti-Semitism and Social Cohesion. Attorney General Michelle Rowland has argued there is nothing novel about protecting cabinet documents. Defence and National Security reporter Tom Lowry is in Canberra.
8: Government's asking the Royal Commission to effectively set aside these cabinet documents that go to cabinet considerations of national security resourcing, and particularly resourcing for counter-terrorism in the years leading up to the Bondi terror attack. Now, this has been a topic of discussion at the Royal Commission into anti-Semitism and social cohesion this week, particularly how agencies like ASIO were balancing their resources and making their decisions in the years leading up to the Bondi terror attack, balancing their priorities in areas like counter-terrorism alongside growing problems over the past few years like foreign interference and counter-espionage as well. In some written statements made to the Royal Commission, the ASIO Director General has made reference to these public interest immunity claims that the government is making over some documents. That's essentially an argument from the government

0: that it's not in the public interest for these documents to be made public. The government, for its part, is arguing that these are cabinet documents, and it's entirely normal for cabinet documents to remain secret. They are very rarely made public. And the Attorney General, Michelle Rowland, has also made the point this morning that it's not up to the government to make the final call here. The Royal Commissioner, Virginia Bell, she will review these documents and make that final decision as to whether these documents get added to evidence and possibly made public, or alternatively set aside, whether this public interest immunity claim is accepted. Here's the Attorney General speaking on this earlier today.
1: It's a well-established legal principle that cabinet documents

0: the authority to do so.
1: Roz, the Shadow Home Affairs Minister, John O'Dunham, has leapt on this morning and is arguing that in the interest of transparency, these documents should be made public, that the government does have the discretion to simply release them of their own accord. In a statement, John O'Dunham said this morning, the Royal Commission must be able to examine the full range of information and chain of decisions around counter-terrorism funding, including what ministers and cabinet knew and what actions they did or didn't take. This looks far less about protecting the public interest than about hectically protecting the government from scrutiny. Now, as I mentioned, the final decision will rest with Virginia Bell, the commissioner. The government, for its part, has, over in many occasions in the past few months, argued it has lifted resourcing for all of the nation's counter-terrorism agencies, national security agencies, in the years since it's taken office.
2: That was Defence and National Security reporter Tom Lowry there, speaking to Roz Childs. Heading overseas, US and Iranian negotiators have reached a deal to extend the ceasefire in the war by 60 days. However, that deal is yet to be signed by either US President Donald Trump or Iran's supreme leader. The deal would see the reopening of the Strait of Hormuz, but the proposed deal appears to kick discussions about Iran's nuclear program further down the track. Rachel Mealy reports.
3: Close, but no cigar. US Vice President J.D. Vance says a peace deal between the US and Iran hasn't yet been agreed.
4: We're not there yet, but we're very close and we're going to keep on working at it.
3: It's believed the deal would extend the ceasefire by another 60 days and trigger more talks on the future of Iran's nuclear program. J.D. Vance says if the deal is signed, the Strait of Hormuz, a critical shipping corridor in the global oil trade, would reopen.
4: If you look at what we've already accomplished here, assuming that we're able to get to a final agreement here, we're reopening the Straits of Hormuz, we've already decimated their conventional military, and we're in a position where we could substantially set back their nuclear program, not just during the term of this president, but over the long term. That's a very, very good thing for the American people.
3: There's no official word from Iran's leaders, but the country's Tasnim news agency reported the deal had not been finalised or confirmed. US Treasury Secretary Scott Bessent says petrol prices could fall quickly if the strait reopens.
5: There are almost 2,000 ships waiting to come out of the Gulf, and I think the oil market is going to be very well supplied on the other side of this, and that we could see prices come down very quickly. We saw the UAE leave OPEC. So I would expect on the other side of this that

0: end it was close. Scott Bessent has urged caution this time around.
1: Again, it's always a mistake to get out ahead of the president, so it is all going to be the president's decision. I think that we can see that the president very clearly stated his three, open the strait, highly enriched uranium, no nuclear program.
0: In Lebanon, Israel has expanded its offensive, striking Beirut for the first time in a number of weeks. That follows the Israeli Defense Force yesterday issuing an evacuation order for southern Lebanon. A video posted on social media overnight shows the moment a building in Tyre, Lebanon's fourth largest city, was struck by a missile. The United Nations says it's deeply concerned by the escalation. Spokesperson Stefan Dujarric.
2: We reiterate that civilians and civilian infrastructure must never be targeted. We condemn the loss of civilian life.
0: Dr. Firas Abiad is the former National Health Minister of Lebanon. He's now a surgeon at the American University of Beirut Medical Center.
3: Well, the situation has been the worsening in the sense that we are seeing more and more raids from Israel, whether it is on civilians, whether it is on also more evacuation orders for people to leave. And now this is affecting the two large cities in the southern Lebanon, Tyre and Nabatee.
0: Meanwhile, Israel's Prime Minister Benjamin Netanyahu says he's directed the military to expand its control of the Gaza Strip.
4: We are currently squeezing Hamas. We now control 60% of the territory of the strip. We were at 50. We moved to 60. My directive is to move to, let's go step by step. First of all, 70. Let's start with that. We're pressing them from all sides. We'll deal with the remnants.
5: They were the words of Israeli Prime Minister Benjamin Netanyahu there, and that was Rachel Mealy with that report. Back home, it's been revealed 20 million vapes with an estimated street value of $1 billion have been seized since new legislation was introduced 2 years ago. But there are still quite a lot of vapes on the streets, so are the new laws around vapes really working? Louise Mylan from the Top Stories podcast takes a look.
6: Australia's been cracking down on vapes.
7: This is a public health menace.
6: 2 years ago, the federal government introduced tough new laws restricting the sale and import of vapes. Now, it says it's seized more than 20 million of them, with an estimated value of $1 billion since those rules came in. Most were seized by Border Force or by the Therapeutic Goods Administration, the TGA. And it's not just the vapes themselves the government's trying to stamp out. The TGA has also reported a 300-fold increase in the number of online ad removal requests for vaping products. When vapes first hit the market, they were billed as a healthier alternative to smoking. But in recent years, experts have been warning about the dangers of vaping, and there have been government campaigns to get people to ditch the habit.
8: Puff after puff of harmful stuff.
6: A recent study linked nicotine vaping to oral and lung cancer. Let's look at this more closely. It's been well documented that nicotine itself has negative health effects, but generally isn't considered a direct carcinogen. As is the case with cigarettes, nicotine is the thing that gets you addicted, but it's all the other stuff that increases your cancer risk. In vapes, that's all kinds of chemicals, from formaldehyde to heavy metals. So governments around the country have been going hard on making new rules around vapes. Since 2024, federal government laws have made it illegal to import or sell non-therapeutic and disposable vapes, with the only legal vapes being available at pharmacies. The rules vary state by state, but in some places, such as WA and Tasmania, you need a prescription to buy them. And they're more expensive than the disposable vapes that first came on the market. Now, plenty of people are still vaping. Many use online shops or bricks and mortar stores selling illicit vapes. But there's been a crackdown on these black market sources. WA's just made its rules around shops selling vapes even stricter, giving authorities the power to close stores for 90 days and place higher penalties on offenders. And in New South Wales, major convenience chain Easy Mart is terminating contracts with licensees running four of its shops after they were shut down for allegedly selling illegal tobacco and vapes. Cancer Council research shows young people are vaping less since the 2024 ban came in. But experts say there's still a long way to go when it comes to stamping out black market.

0: at vaping, cigarettes and nicotine pouches, as well as social media content promoting the use of these products.
1: That was Louise Mylan there from the Top Stories podcast, which is available on the ABC Listen app, of course, for News Explained anytime. You're listening to ABC News Radio. Sarah Dingle here with you. Making headlines, the head of the World Health Organization insists Ebola can be stopped. Tedros Adhanom Ghebreyesus is appealing to warring parties in the hard-hit east of the Democratic Republic of Congo to declare a ceasefire and let health workers in. Back home, the Greens are urging Labor to rethink the grandfathering arrangements in their planned changes to negative gearing and the capital gains tax discounts. The Coalition is opposing the shake-up, meaning the fate of the legislation rests in the hands of the Greens. And Australia's Governor-General Sam Mostyn has paid tribute to much-loved ABC radio presenter and musician James Valentine during a public memorial in Sydney. Well, the underground tunnel systems in Laos, in which five people are still trapped, are notoriously tight, sometimes only 58 centimetres wide. People are forced to crawl on toes and fingertips through these caves. And of course, there's that opaque coffee-coloured water filling up a lot of the cave system as well. An international extraction team has been recruited with divers who are slim, hard-headed and weighing less than 70 or 60 kilos to rescue five Laotian miners who are still trapped inside a cave system. One of those divers recruited is South Australian man Josh Richards.
2: Realistically, I'm being pulled into this partly because of my experience, partly because of my size. I'm not a big guy at all, and I have a reputation for being able to squeeze into very small, deeply unpleasant underwater places, and that's kind of what we're dealing with in Laos.
1: But size is just one of the complicating factors of this cave system. Damien Bishop is South Australian representative for the Australian Cave Divers Association and cave diving instructor involved with rescue training.
3: Well, I would say that the biggest risk really is the no visibility, not being able to find your way in or the way out, getting lost, that sort of stuff. That then brings more challenges. The lack of air just sort of snowballs from there. Generally, when you're cave diving, you like to start in nice, clear water and it might end up muddy, but starting the dive in muddy conditions puts you behind the eight ball, so to speak.
4: You trained under Richard Harris. He, of course, played a crucial role in the Thai cave rescue in 2018. His program is called SROP, or Search Recovery Operation Program. What sorts of things did you learn from his teaching that might apply to this case?
3: Probably one of the biggest takeaway messages is preparation. Don't rush a rescue. Don't rush your dive. In this program, we were looking at more logistically challenging caves in that scenario. You want to be prepared before you go for the dive and then prepared to enact the rescue. You don't want to just jump before you look. You want to make sure you've got everything lined up. You've got the right people, the right equipment. Because you often sort of get one shot at it. You really need to do it right. You don't want to put the rescuers at risk. Then more people need rescuing. It gets bigger and bigger.
4: And managing your stress levels must be such a huge part of not only rescue diving, but cave rescue diving, because, of course, you burn through oxygen when you're stressed. I mean, how important is managing your own state of mind?
3: Yes, very important, absolutely. The biggest thing that will kill you down there is running out of air. If you don't have enough air, you can't breathe. You will eventually die. When you're stressed, when you're panicked, your breathing rate, of course, is much higher than normal. So you're going to chew through your air a lot quicker and a lot faster. During the courses that we run, we try to simulate stressful conditions so that it gives the students a taste of what stressful conditions are like so that they can remember that, you know, they are going to get out, things are going to get better, and also teaching them to learn to stop, think and act, just getting your breathing under control. As long as you've got gas in your tanks, you're fine. You can keep going on, and it really is dealing with that mental load.
4: A lot of the diving you've done out on the Nullarbor, for example, is done in rock caves. These Laos tunnels are often

0: man-made, their gold mining tunnels dug through clay and dirt. What safety concerns does that pose?
1: I can imagine that the tunnels themselves may not be as robust as rock. The rock tunnels we dive in Australia, Nullarbor and Mount Gambier regions predominantly, are quite robust. The sides, the roof, anything man-made, there is a risk, especially when it's just dug into dirt. There is a risk of collapse.
0: Of course, rescue missions like these can be deadly. We saw that in the 2018 Thai cave rescue. A very experienced Thai military diver died during that rescue mission itself. So how do you feel that these rescuers be feeling heading into this rescue in the Laos tunnel system?
1: They're going to be apprehensive, I could imagine. They're going to an environment that's not terribly hospitable, but I assume the guys that are going over are well trained. They've been cave diving a long time, diving a long time. They hopefully can separate their stresses and put it to one side and just focus on getting the job done safely and efficiently.
2: That was Damien Bishop, South Australian representative for the Australian Cave Divers Association. Well, you might remember back in 2024, 200,000 Taylor Swift fans were left disappointed when the Austrian leg of her Eras tour was cancelled because of a bomb threat. Now the man who planned that attack has been sentenced to 15 years in prison. BBC correspondent Bethany Bell was at the sentencing in a courtroom south of Vienna.
3: This 21-year-old man, he's only been named as Baron A because that's in line with Austrian privacy laws. He was found guilty to plotting the attack on the Taylor Swift concert. The court heard how he'd tried to make a bomb, how he'd tried to buy weapons illegally, how he'd sworn allegiance to the militant group Islamic State. But these were not the only charges he faces. He faced. He was also implicated in the same trial of a separate plot with two of his school friends to carry out attacks in Middle Eastern cities, plots in Dubai, Istanbul, and also in Mecca.
4: It's very rare for Austria to deal with terror-related issues like this. Has it led to changes in how security services respond to potential threats?
3: It's not the first time Austria has been faced with terrorism. Vienna saw a terrorist attack in 2020 when a man ran through the centre of the city with a gun, shooting a number of people. But certainly I think there was shock when the Taylor Swift concerts were targeted. And it's interesting to note that it was discovered through a tip-off by the CIA. Austria, because it's not seen as many attacks as a number of other places, had got used to being a more peaceful place. But this, of course, has reminded people that attacks can happen anywhere.
2: That was the BBC's Bethany Bell speaking there to Ankur Desai. Time now to get the latest in sport, and it's good afternoon to you, Mark Adenall.
5: G'day, Sarah. Good afternoon. North Melbourne forward Paul Curtis has signed a 5-year contract extension, keeping him at the AFL club until 2033. Curtis was taken at pick 35 in the 2021 National Draft. The 23-year-old's contract extension comes after midfielder George Wardlaw signed his own extension yesterday, tying him to the Roos until 2028. Still in the AFL, Hawthorn has beaten St Kilda by 52 points at Docklands Stadium last night. Here's ABC Sports' Corbin Middlemass.
6: For the first time since 1987, St Kilda went goalless to half-time, registering only 5 behinds as the Hawks piled on 8 goals at the other end to lead by 50 at the long break. Sam Flanders' Achilles injury added to the Saints' woes and their mounting injury list. Jack Gunston kicked 2 goals in each of the first and second quarters, finishing with 5 for the game to move 1 clear on top of the Coleman medal race. Meanwhile, Will Day, playing just his 6th game in the last 2 years, got through the contest, collecting 18 disposals and also 5 clearances. Corbin Middlemass, ABC Sport, Melbourne.
5: To the NRL, and Newcastle Knights coach Justin Holbrook says captain Kalyn Ponga will start in tomorrow's clash with Parramatta. Ponga was sent off in the State of Origin men's series opener on Wednesday for a dangerous tackle. Holbrook says he's returned to club training in good spirits and he's ready to play.
7: Obviously after Origin, Talon's feeling good, so he'll back up, and obviously the other boys didn't get a run. So, yep, all right to go as what we've named.
5: The New South Wales Blues have managed a clean sweep of this year's Women's State of Origin Rugby League Series after beating Queensland 12-4 in Game 3.

0: On the Gold Coast, the Blues are the first women's team to win an Origin Series 3-0. With scores locked at 4-all at halftime, Jamie Fressard scored what proved to be the match-winning try in the 52nd minute. Blues captain Isabel Kelly says the Origin Series would benefit from being moved to mid-season.
1: We've had a great prep with having it earlier, but I do see the bonuses of having it later in our season and also mixed in with our season as well. But something needs to change and we need to be able to play longer then.
0: Men's tennis world number one Jannik Sinner has been knocked out of the French Open in just the second round, losing in five sets to Juan Manuel Cerúndolo. The 24-year-old Italian was two sets up, was serving for the match when he asked for a medical timeout after feeling dizzy and sick in the hot conditions. From there, the world number 56, Cerúndolo, fought back to win 3-6, 2-6, 7-5, 6-1, 6-1. It ends Sinner's quest for a first-ever Roland Garros title. Elsewhere at the French Open, Australia's Daria Kazakina through to the third round after beating Swiss player Susan Bendecki in straight sets. The world number 53 won 7-5, 7-6 on her seventh match point. Fellow Australian Kimberly Birrell lost in a final set tiebreak to Ukraine's Alexandra Alekhova. And in the men's draw, Australian Adam Walton lost in four sets to American Zachary Sveder. Australian Cameron Smith sits two shots off the lead following the first round of the LIV Golf Tournament in South Korea. Smith fired four birdies in a three-under-par round of 67 to sit in a tie for seventh spot. Charles Howe, Scott Vincent and Bryson DeChambeau sit in a tie for first spot. Lionel Messi will play in a sixth FIFA Soccer World Cup after he was named a captain Argentina at the 2026 tournament beginning next month. The 38-year-old forward led his country to a third World Cup victory in Qatar with a penalty shootout victory over France 4 years ago. Messi holds the current record for the most World Cup matches by any player with 26. He will join Portugal forward Cristiano Ronaldo as the only male players to appear in a sixth edition of soccer's biggest event. And in basketball, the NBA's Western Conference Finals are going to a deciding Game 7 between the San Antonio Spurs and Oklahoma City Thunder. San Antonio's beaten Oklahoma 118 points to 91 in Game 6. That levels the best-of-seven series at 3-all. Victor Wembanyama starred for San Antonio with 28 points and 10 rebounds. Now, Game 7 is in Oklahoma City on Sunday morning. And being a Friday, Sarah, plenty of sport around. Big weekend coming up. AFL tonight, Carlton and Geelong at the MCG. While in the NRL, it's the Sharks and the Seagulls. Big weekend of sport coming up, Sarah. I'll be back, though. Back more sport in about 30 minutes.
2: Looking forward to it, Mark Adenall. Thank you. Taking a look at the weather around the country this Friday, the 29th of May, wind easing, partly cloudy in Brisbane where it's 20 degrees, 21 and a shower or two in Sydney, mostly sunny in Canberra and 19. 14 and partly cloudy in Melbourne, a shower or two in Hobart, 16 degrees. 16 also in Adelaide where showers are increasing, a shower or two in Perth, 17 degrees, and in Darwin, sunny and 29. 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
3: Thanks, Sarah. Satyam Weinstein here. US media reporting a deal between the United States and Iran to extend their ceasefire and open the Strait of Hormuz is all but finalised. The memorandum of understanding has reportedly been agreed to and just needs US President Donald Trump to give it the tick of approval. Despite the speculation, Iranian media are reporting that the text of the agreement has not been finalised or confirmed. Israeli military says it's operating non-stop and striking all over Lebanon as a major escalation of its war against Hezbollah continues. Israel's air force has carried out an airstrike in the southern suburbs of Beirut and also targeted several cities in the south of the country. Israel's warning residents in a large part of southern Lebanon to leave in what many Lebanese say are forced displacement orders. Doctors in the Northern Territory say they're starting to get on top of a diphtheria outbreak that's claimed the life of at least one man. Overseas testing has this week confirmed that diphtheria was likely the cause of the man's death last month. With cases recorded in the NT, WA, South Australia and Queensland, the federal government recently announced $7 million in funding to boost vaccination rates. The Catherine West Health Board says word is starting to get out in the community and vaccination rates are picking up. Federal Attorney General Michelle Rowland says the National Anti-Corruption Commission needs

0: needs to have a reset. It comes after Commissioner Paul Brereton announced he was stepping down of perceived conflicts of interest related to his ongoing links to the Defence Force. Ms. Rowland says his resignation clears the runway for a fresh start. And the New South Wales State Emergency Service says it's been inundated with calls for help due to heavy rain across parts of the states, including three flood rescues in the same location on the central coast. There's a severe weather warning for parts of the Hunter and mid-north coast, with floodwaters impacting a number of areas. The SES is urging people to take care, warning people are continuing to ignore warnings by driving through floodwaters. And that's the latest from the newsroom. More news in about half an hour's time.
1: Looking forward to it, Satya Weinstein, and apologies.
0: Oh, no worries. Thank you.
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1: Sarah Dingle with you here on ABC News Radio. Making news, US Secretary of Defence Pete Hegseth is expected to address Defence Forum the Shangri-La Dialogue in Singapore later today. Back home, the federal government has appointed the first ever head of its AI Safety Institute, Dr. Kate Conroy. And
3: we're hoping that everyone will collect information on how many dolphins they see, what the dolphins are doing, and where they are.
1: Hundreds of citizen scientists will join New South Wales' first dolphin census this weekend. But first, pretty much all of us know someone who has dementia or who has dementia in their family. An estimated 446,000 Australians currently live with the condition, and it disproportionately affects women. Almost two-thirds of all those diagnosed are female. But today we're talking prevention, because what most women and men don't know is that maintaining a healthy lifestyle can reduce your risk of developing it in the first place. I'm joined now by Professor Karen Anstey, Director of the UNSW Ageing Futures Institute. Welcome to News Radio.
4: Hello. Yeah.
1: I got that out. This research today has come from Jean Hales, which is a women's health organisation. They found that only one in six know, they conducted a survey of women and found that only one in six knew that it was the biggest killer of women in Australia. Are women more likely to get dementia because they live longer than men?
4: So that is part of what we see. So there's 46% higher prevalence of dementia in women than men, and it's partly because women live longer. But actually, when we take all age into account, women are still much more likely to develop Alzheimer's disease. So they're between the age of 75 and 79, they're 69% more likely to develop Alzheimer's than men. And from 80 to 84, they're 76% more likely to develop Alzheimer's. And so that's really explaining a lot of that figure.
1: And what is behind those higher rates as well as longer life? Why the uptick?
4: We don't really understand why. There's a lot of research at the moment looking at menopause and estrogen exposure. There is a difference in some of the risk factors between men and women, but it does seem that women are more vulnerable to some of these risk factors and more susceptible to the pathology that causes Alzheimer's disease.
1: All right, let's talk about prevention then. What can we do to reduce our risk, male or female, to developing dementia in the first place?
4: Well, there's a lot that we all can do. So there's what we call modifiable risk factors. So some are lifestyle, like being physically active, so adhering to national guidelines on physical activity, the diet that is really following the Mediterranean-style diet. But for brain health, we also add in berries. We follow something called a MIND diet, which is a bit more specific for brain health.
1: What's that?
4: Well, the MIND diet is actually really interesting. It's an adaptation of the Mediterranean diet, but it emphasises things that have been really directly linked to the brain. So eating green leafy vegetables every day, eating fruit regularly, but within that having berries two or more times a week, making sure you include nuts and legumes and olive oil in your diet, and low amounts of processed food and cakes and sweets.
1: Okay. And as well as eating, which is always my preferred way of getting out of any problem, what else can we do? Like, you know, everyone talks about Sudoku. Is that a real thing?
4: Keeping mentally active. So it's really doing, taking on activities that are really challenging your brain, and quite consistent.

0: If you've got pre-diabetes or high glucose or type 2 diabetes, all of those things you need to manage closely with your GP, because those, what we call vascular risk factors, they increase your risk of Alzheimer's disease and vascular dementia.
1: It feels like the conversation around dementia has become slightly more positive than it has been in recent times, you know, particularly if it was already in the family. People just sort of seemed to view it as a fait accompli a few years ago. How important is that shift in focus? Is it important that people know that there's something they can do about this?
0: 100%. There has been a complete shift. You know, when I started working in this area, people weren't talking about prevention, but now we recognise just how much of this is modifiable. It's made us more positive, alongside with some of the new medical developments that are occurring. And so it is time that we really took this seriously. And I can see that people are advocating for a national, you know, brain health awareness.

0: dementia risk reduction awareness program so that we can really optimize aging, because this all these small little changes that you make, that they accumulate over your life course, and you'll age better if you adopt them younger.
1: It's also quite, it sort of dovetails really nicely with this whole wellness trend, which is enveloping everyone from, you know, Gen Z to, you know, the oldest, really. We're all very into exercise and diet and, you know, all these things much more than we used to be, aren't we?
0: Yes, I guess so. There is a wellness trend. We've also got some emerging risk factors that, you know, that are newer. You know, there's air pollution is now recognised as a risk factor for dementia. And we have seen rising rates of obesity and type 2 diabetes in the population. So whilst we do see trends, we can see some of the risk factors are not always trending in the right direction.
1: Professor Karen Anstey, thank you for joining us.
0: Thank you.
1: That was Professor Karen Anstey, who is one of Australia's leading dementia scientists. Well, you might recall from listening to the news this week, all Australians in the Al Roj camp in Syria, barring one woman and child, have now returned to Australia, the most recent group of arrivals touching down days ago. But the Yazidi communities of regional New South Wales say the arrival of these people has sparked fear amongst other former refugees. After many fled Iraq to escape violence from the Islamic State terrorist group that these returning families were linked with. Justina Basta has this story.
2: When Yazidi woman Amira Ali heard the news an ISIS-linked cohort would be arriving in the country earlier this month, she was taken back to the moment she was abducted from her home in Iraq by ISIS forces when she was 10 years old.
3: I was held in ISIS captivity with my mom and my siblings for about 9 months. We saw lots of pain. I was still a young girl.
2: She says as someone who was forced into sexual slavery, the news has been re-traumatizing for her, despite now living in Armidale.
3: We are suffering. It's very hard news for all survivors.
2: And she's not the only one feeling that way. Shilan Kodeda says the return of ISIS-linked women and children has shaken her sense of safety for the first time since she moved to Wagga Wagga a decade ago, after her family fled violence from ISIS forces entering their village.
4: I'm proud to call myself as an Australian, but like passing these years, I was feeling safe. I knew like I would be safe as well, but until these ISIS groups came, it's changed. I feel unsafe now.
2: The Yazidi community, which experienced a genocide at the hands of ISIS forces in 2014, have expressed growing fears at the arrival of the cohort. The Australian Federal Police hosted an information session in Wagga Wagga earlier this week in an attempt to alleviate these fears. But Ms. Cordeda says the community is still feeling on edge. More than 60 members of the community attended, some of whom are survivors.
4: Some people, they had to leave early because they were feeling anxious and they feel unsupported, so they just left early in the meeting. And one of the survivors also collapsed and had a seizure during the meeting, and they had to take her to hospital.
2: The AFP told the ABC its community liaison teams will continue working with communities, but it's unclear whether there will be more sessions tailored for the Yazidi community. Alison Reid works for STARTS, a support service for people who have suffered torture and trauma, and she says there's been more demand from the Yazidi community in the past few weeks, as many feel the safety barrier provided by distance has now been unveiled.
5: It's a trigger for past trauma. We've seen an uptake in people wanting to access our specialised counselling services and our support groups. I think the sense of fear and concern in the community runs deep. They're concerned about safety.
2: Terrorism expert from Deakin University, Dr. Josh Roos, says the ISIS-linked citizens should be able to return to Australia. But it's important security threats are not underestimated.
6: On the one hand, these are people who have come from 10 years of imprisonment, who are coming back to Australia. These are not necessarily armed, trained fighters. For the most part, the language coming from at least some of them has been about getting back to Australia and raising their children here.
2: And he says the Yazidi community will need extra care during this period.
6: Ultimately, what the government would be well advised to do would be to ensure that known people from the Yazidi refugee communities are not only supported through this very difficult and challenging time for them with psychological support and so on, but potentially, if there's any possibility of keeping them apart, ensure that they're not going to at least

0: cross over into that would be ideal.
1: That was Deakin University terrorism expert Dr. Josh Roos, ending that report from Justina Buster. Well, the consumer watchdog is suing Amazon, alleging that Amazon failed to comply with mandatory safety warnings about button batteries in kids' backpacks. National Consumer Affairs reporter Michael Atkin has the story.
2: The ACCC says that Amazon sold these unicorn backpacks which featured button batteries inside them, which meant that they lit up and they were targeted at kids, and that they sold about 40 of them and had hundreds more waiting.

0: to be sold in their Amazon fulfillment centres in Australia, but the problem was that Amazon allegedly didn't have mandatory safety warnings on the packaging for this product. And button batteries can be very dangerous, particularly for kids if they put them into their body, and they can result in shocking burns. And particularly for kids, they can be very hard for clinicians to remove if they do it. So it's been linked to death and other serious injuries for kids. So it is a very serious issue that they're having a look at.
1: Okay, so how has Amazon responded?
0: Amazon says the lawsuit's just come out. It's reviewing the lawsuit to see what it thinks about it. It does say that it signed up to a voluntary ACCC online safety pledge, which other retailers haven't done, and that it's doing its best to work with, the organisation to make sure all of its products are safe and compliant. And that's all it said, a very limited statement at the moment.
2: That was National Consumer Affairs reporter Michael Atkin there. Amazon, for its part, says it's reviewing the case and it had signed up to an ACCC product safety pledge and is committed to making sure every product is safe and compliant. You're listening to ABC News Radio. Sarah Dingle here with you. Making news, Israel's Prime Minister has directed the military to take more of Gaza, saying he will start by seizing 70% of the Palestinian territory. Benjamin Netanyahu says the military currently controls more than 60% of Gaza in self-described buffer zones that Palestinians view as a strategy to permanently displace them. Back home, Queensland police have detained at least two protesters at the site of Brisbane's planned Olympic Stadium. Authorities moved in this morning to begin clearing Victoria Park. Two people were taken away to police vans. And in Tasmania, the Health Minister, Bridget Archer, says she doesn't know who leaked an email which contained health-related information of an independent upper house member, Ruth Forrest. Well, hundreds of people have gathered in Sydney to honour the life and work of musician and ABC presenter James Valentine. James Valentine died last month using voluntary assisted dying 2 years after being diagnosed with cancer. Family, colleagues and friends have led tributes at a public memorial at Sydney's Town Hall. ABC reporter Gavin Coote was there.
3: It was a really quite a sad occasion for many people who had really, really close connections with him, whether it be in person or what he described as a parasocial relationship through the radio. Many people coming today to, I guess, farewell him in some respects. He accompanied them on their commute home from work or to school pickup. So really sad, but also a lot of celebration. This is in many ways the sort of service that James had in mind before he passed away. In fact, Margaret Throsby, the veteran broadcaster who gave one of the speeches, said she'd been asked by James personally whether she could have some involvement in this today. And there have been some really touching tributes from people from entertainment, from the ABC itself, the managing director, also Richard Glover, the former Drive presenter on ABC Sydney, a longtime friend of James's, and of course had an on-air friendship. They would do the handover in the afternoon for some 20, 25 years. And in Richard's words, he was a man that lifted the spirits of this city every day for 25 years as the presenter of ABC Sydney Afternoons. It was really just all round a beautiful occasion. It was set to a quite musical affair, but also very visual. Behind the speakers on stage, we had a beautiful screen or slideshow of photos of James just going about his day every day. It seems like every day he would spend with, if not with family, if he wasn't with family, it would be with loved ones, other friends, and people throughout the country. So really beautiful day.
4: As you say, Gavin, it's been a very musical service. Who performed?
3: Yeah, really big names. And Kate Soprano delivered a beautiful rendition of Amazing Grace set to a special slideshow behind her of James. And also we heard from Mahaley and Jimmy Barnes, incredible duo there, the father and daughter duo. They sang You've Got a Friend. And also Paul Kelly, the legendary singer-songwriter, friend over decades with James. He delivered a beautiful rendition as well, an a cappella rendition of one of his songs. It was actually a song that was

0: played on the day that James's death was announced on ABC Radio, but also perhaps most importantly, some of his closest musical colleagues were on stage. His Upbeat Review band, many of whom he played with for decades, people filed in this afternoon for the service, and while it was getting underway, they gave a beautiful, beautiful performance, a few different jazz numbers, and then on the way out as well. And I think for a lot of people, it would have been quite strange seeing that kind of band, the Upbeat Review, and not having James there on saxophone, but he had a close friend performing there with the sax instead, and his spirit certainly really felt like it was there today, and you know, really just all-round beautiful tributes from friends, family and colleagues.
1: That was ABC reporter Gavin Coote speaking there to Roz Childs.

0: But scientists have discovered that insects, like mosquitoes, can be trained to be attracted to the smell of insect repellent. ABC Science Ellen Fidian explains the study and what it means. Oh, apologies. We don't seem to have that story. We will bring you that as soon as possible. Schools in the outback often struggle with poor attendance, which is significantly lower than the national average. But in the small town of Wilcannia in far western New South Wales, schools are literally going the extra mile or miles to get students into the classroom. Brianna Fiore travelled to Wilcannia for this report.
1: It's about 8 a.m. and a school bus is rumbling up a dirt road in Wilcannia, leaving plumes of red dust in its wake. The outback town has a population of about 700 people and sits almost 1,000 kilometres northwest of Sydney. We're on a bus with students from the Wilcannia Central School, which has an Aboriginal enrolment of 97% from kindergarten to year 12. 13-year-old Balen is giving us a tour of her town.
2: And then he'll come here to this place called the Mallee, which has a lot of houses.
1: Across town, St Teresa's is also collecting pupils on the morning school run.
3: Morning, Balen.
1: Principal Jeremy Old, known as Mr Jeremy to the children, doubles as the bus driver. He does two bus runs every morning to get students through the gate.
4: Kids might be in the shower still or getting their hair done or can't find a shoe, and so that they ask us to come back on the second bus.
1: Both schools run a breakfast program, and Myla is one of the students loving the addition of avocado to the menu.
2: And you can just grab some, like, yoghurt, toast, you can add jam, Vegemite, avocado.
1: The principals say the free food initiative helps boost attendance, and they're not the only schools reporting improved results. The New South Wales government says separate data from Food Bank shows that 80% of schools in New South Wales report an increase in attendance when a breakfast program is run, as well as an increase in engagement in 9 out of every 10 schools where the initiative is held.
2: It's just been amazing that lots of kids come to school. I mean, maybe not just for the breakfast, but also for their education and to see their friends.
1: After some avocado on toast, they're ready to start their day.
5: I love playing and I love learning and I love coming to school every day.
1: Statistics show about a third of students here don't make it to class every day, with an average attendance of under 65% at both the Wilcannia schools in semester one last year, well under the annual New South Wales state average of 88%. Data also shows the students in Wilcannia face more socio-educational disadvantages than nearly every other school in Australia. Factors including sorry business, overcrowded housing, and having to travel hours for more affordable groceries with their parents are among the reasons some kids don't make it to school. Here's Wilcannia Central School's acting principal, Samuel Damon, known as Mr. Samuel to the children.
6: So we actually provide breakfast to the students. We provide fruit break as well, and then we do a cooked lunch most days. On the days we don't have a cooked hot lunch, we do sandwiches. So we're doing sandwiches today, and that was the fabulous Arnie Dicey who jumped on the call there. So that takes a bit of the financial burden of raising a child off our families as well, and gives them a bit more money to spend on other things.
1: Along with the multiple bus runs and food programs, initiatives such as On Country Learning, a quirky circus program, and support from Aboriginal education officers known as aunties are some other ways schools are helping to get students at desks. Proud Barkindji woman Casey Harris works as an Aboriginal education officer and says she loves supporting the kids.
7: We always go up to them and talk to them and ask them how they're going and that, you know, and everything's going all right. If something's going wrong, they'll have a little yarn with us and we'll just tell them to keep going. And our little saying is they're strong, smart and deadly.
1: In Wilcannia, hope lies in the classroom and on country. And the community is working together to ensure every child gets a shot at a good education.
0: Brianna Fiore reporting. Time now to get the latest in sport with Mark Adenor. Good afternoon to you.
3: G'day, Sarah. Good afternoon. For the NBA basketball fans out there, the Western Conference Finals going to a deciding Game 7 between the San Antonio Spurs and Oklahoma City Thunder. San Antonio has beaten Oklahoma 118 points to 91 today. Game 6, that levels the best of seven series at 3-all. Victor Wembanyama starred for San Antonio with 28 points, 10 rebounds. Shai Gilgeous-

Alexander had 15 points for Oklahoma, Game 7, deciding Game 7 in Oklahoma City on Sunday morning. Still in basketball, and the NBL, the Australian League, has released its schedule for the 2026-27 season. Kicks off on Saturday, September the 19th. Melbourne United taking on the Adelaide 36ers, then the Perth Wildcats playing Southeast Melbourne. There'll be 13 matches over 9 nights to start the season. To the AFL, West Coast Eagles coach Andrew McWalter says

0: team will be prepared for a fired-up Essendon just days after the bottom-place club sacked their coach Brad Scott. The injury-hit Bombers will be coached by Dean Solomon in Sunday's clash at Perth Stadium as they look for just their second win of the season. But Qualter says the Bombers will head into the match with a point to prove.
1: I think what they've been through this week, I've been through it personally, you definitely get a spike in players' pride. That just happens. So our expectation is there'll be a fierce Bombers team that turn up here on Sunday afternoon.
0: North Melbourne greats Malcolm Blight and Dennis Pagan will be elevated to legend status in the AFL Club's Hall of Fame. Blight won the 1978 Brownlow Medal after playing a key part in the Kangaroos' 1975 and 1977 VFL Premierships, while Pagan played 120 games for the club before winning two flags as coach in 1996 and 1999. The club's official Hall of Fame function will be held in July. In rugby league, New South Wales has completed a series sweep in the women's State of Origin, claiming Game 3 over Queensland, 12 points to 4 on the Gold Coast. ABC Sports' Quentin Hull has the details.
2: The Blues became the first women's team to win every game of a three-game series, scoring 2-1. The scores were locked at 4-4 at half-time before the Blues posted the only 8 points of the second half. New South Wales captain Isabel Kelly scored a try and claimed player of the match, while her Blues teammate Yasmin Meeks was named player of the series. Quentin Hull, ABC Sport, Gold Coast.
0: To the NRL and Newcastle Knights coach Justin Holbrook says captain Kalyn Ponga will start in tomorrow's clash with Parramatta. Ponga was sent off in the State of Origin series opener on Wednesday for a dangerous tackle. Holbrook says he's returned to club training in good spirits and is ready to play.
3: Obviously after Origin, Talon's feeling good, so he'll back up, and obviously the other boys didn't get a run. So, yep, all right to go as what we've named.
0: And Raiders coach Ricky Stewart has praised the performance of his Canberra players in this week's men's State of Origin opener. Ethan Strange impressed for New South Wales on Wednesday night in a debut performance, which included a try. His Raiders teammate Hudson Young also scored. Stewart says both players were made for Origin.
4: They're both different type of personalities. Strange lacks that the emotion, but the competitiveness in him is just another level. And look, Hudson himself is... he's football 24 hours a day.
0: Men's tennis world number one Jannik Sinner has been knocked out of the French Open in just the second round, losing in five sets to Juan Manuel Cerúndolo. The 24-year-old Italian was two sets up, serving for the match when he asked for a medical timeout after feeling dizzy and sick in the hot conditions. From there, the world number 56 Cerúndolo fought back to win 3-6, 2-6, 7-5, 6-1, 6-1. It ends Sinner's quest for a first-ever Roland Garros title. Australian Cameron Smith sits two shots off the lead following the first round of the LIV Golf Tournament in South Korea. Smith fired four birdies in a three-under-par round of 67 to sit in a tie for seventh position. Charles Howell, Scott Vincent and Bryson DeChambeau sit in a tie for first. Frenchman Paul Magnier has won Stage 18 of Cycling's Giro d'Italia. The 22-year-old beat a host of other riders in a bunch sprint to make it three stage victories on this year's tour. Denmark's Jonas Vingegaard holds the overall leader's pink jersey. And Lionel Messi will play in his sixth FIFA Soccer World Cup after he was named a captain Argentina at the 2026 tournament beginning next month. The 38-year-old forward led his country to a third World Cup triumph in Qatar with a penalty shootout victory over France 4 years ago. Sarah, FIFA World Cup starts mid-next month. Can't wait. Australia's first match against Turkey Air, then the United States and Paraguay. Go the Socceroos. Get that Aussie scarf out, Sarah. Team it up with that green and gold skivvy you've got on.
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5: Let's take a look at the weather in the capital cities this Friday, the 29th of May. In Brisbane right now, wind easing, partly cloudy, 21 degrees. 21 also in Sydney, and a shower or two about, mostly sunny in Canberra where it's 18. 14 degrees in Melbourne and partly cloudy, a shower or two in Hobart, and 16 degrees. 16 degrees also in Adelaide, where showers are increasing. A shower or two in Perth, 17 degrees in Perth at the moment, and in Darwin, 30 degrees and a sunny day. 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

0: ABC News. Hello, I'm Satyam Weinstein. The US has been touting progress on a memorandum of understanding that would extend the ceasefire with Iran, reopen the Strait of Hormuz, and open talks on Iran's nuclear program. Both the US Vice President J.D. Vance and Iran's semi-official Tasnim news outlet say there's more work to be done on the agreement. Mr. Vance says that the memorandum of understanding will ultimately need the US President's approval.
1: Well, I think it's hard to say exactly when or if the president is going to sign the MOU. We're going back and forth on a couple of language points. I do think that we've made a lot of progress here. It's very clear that I think the Iranians, they want a deal, and they want to open the Straits of Hormuz. We want them to open the Straits of Hormuz.
0: A philosopher and Air Force reservist will head up the Australian government body tasked with keeping us safe from artificial intelligence. National AI technology reporter Cam Wilson has more.
2: Last year, the federal government announced that it would create an AI Safety Institute. The body is part of the government's plan to seize the benefits of the new technology by boosting uptake. The ABC has learned that AI ethics and governance expert Dr. Kate Conroy started this month as its general manager. Conroy has worked on AI policy for the Queensland government and will continue to serve as the Air Force's head of responsible AI. The institute is tasked with monitoring advancements in AI and will work with government and the public to mitigate its risks.
0: An appeal date for convicted triple murderer Erin Patterson has been set. Patterson is serving a life sentence for the murders of her in-laws Don and Gail Patterson, Gail's sister Heather Wilkinson, and the attempted murder of Heather's husband Ian Wilkinson using death cap mushrooms. The Supreme Court of Victoria has confirmed the conviction and sentence appeal has been listed for a hearing on August 19th and 20th. Patterson's lawyers have previously flagged they'll argue her cross-examination during the trial was unfair and oppressive, and that some evidence was invalid. Patterson's always maintained her innocence. Two protesters have been taken into police custody amid rising tensions at the site of Brisbane's planned Olympic Stadium. Lottie Twyford is there.
3: Dozens of police, council staff and firefighters are closely monitoring the situation at Victoria Park after protesters were this morning told to move on. Brisbane's $3.6 billion Olympic Stadium will be built at the site, with work officially starting on Monday. Indigenous and community groups want the park protected, citing its cultural and heritage importance. Council staff have dismantled one of two camps here at the park, while protesters at the other one were given a 2 o'clock deadline to move on. Some protesters have confronted police, and there's a heavy emergency services presence on scene, with firefighters monitoring a small fire.
0: A concert honouring Australian music legend John Farnham will feature global and Australian stars to raise money for cancer research. Natasha Shapova has more.
4: 120 musicians and artists will take to the stage at Rod Laver Arena to honour John Farnham performing his music while raising money for Head and Neck Cancer Australia. Keith Urban, Richard Marx and Jimmy Barnes are among those performing, while Celine Dion and Hugh Jackman will appear via satellite for the event to pay tribute to the Australian legend. Jackman says Farnham is an inspiration.
5: I'm so excited.

0: This is after he announced he was cleared of mouth cancer.
1: The Governor-General, the ABC's Managing Director and the family of James Valentine have been among those paying tribute at a public memorial in Sydney honouring the late broadcaster. Valentine, a long-standing ABC radio presenter and musician, died at the age of 64 last month using voluntary-assisted dying, 2 years after being diagnosed with cancer. He had hosted radio and television shows across the national broadcaster for decades, most notably as the Sydney Afternoons presenter for more than 20 years. Speaking at a packed Sydney town hall, veteran ABC broadcaster Margaret Throsby says there's been much love expressed for him.
2: The overwhelming tidal wave of love and sadness that keeps rolling into the ABC is no real surprise to those of us fortunate enough to have been in James's orbit. His family, of course, but also his friends, his colleagues, his collaborators.
1: And an alleged prison escapee in the New South Wales Central Tablelands has been arrested after a manhunt. Police say officers launched the search for the man who allegedly escaped from the Bathurst Correctional Centre at about midday today. You're up to date with the latest from ABC News.
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4: Hello, Sarah Dingle with you here on ABC News Radio. Thanks for your company. Making news, mushroom cook Erin Patterson's appeal against her triple murder conviction will be heard in August. Also,
5: button batteries pose a serious safety risk for young children.
4: The consumer watchdog is suing Amazon over alleged misuse of button batteries in kids' backpacks. And overseas, the US is touting progress on a memorandum of understanding which would extend the ceasefire with Iran. But first, it's Back to the Future. From today, Tony Abbott will re-enter Liberal politics in a leadership position, taking over the federal presidency of the party as of today. Mr. Abbott was nominated unopposed. So how much power will he exert over the direction of the senior coalition partner? I'm joined now by Phil Khoury, political editor of the Australian Financial Review. Welcome back to News Radio.
6: Oh, thanks for having me.
4: Phil, he's back. Remind us what the federal... He never really went away, did he? No. Can you remind us what the federal president of the Liberal Party does and how important that position is?
6: It's actually not a big position, Sarah. It's actually an administrative position to sort of highlight how sort of largely unspectacular it is. I challenge you to name the current holder who's held it for 5 years, but it is John Olson, the former South Australian Premier. Lovely guy, John. A very gentleman, old gentleman Liberal, but he's had enough. He's out. I think he's been there since 2022. It is an administrative position, but clearly I think Tony wants to do more than that with it. Look, he's... it's clearly a polarising decision, even the Liberal Party, because there's a view, especially amongst moderates, that the last thing the Liberal Party needs now is more Tony Abbott, given it's facing this existential threat, and is really in the worst position it's ever been since its founding, and it's sort of you could sort of argue trace the decline back to when Tony became leader or became prime minister and just had a really tin ear towards things like women, climate, stuff like that, and it was really the harbinger of the teal movement when Zali Steggall took his seat of Warringah in 2019 before we knew the word teal. He was the first sort of one to fall in that thing. But look, and when he threw his hand up, when he nominated for the presidency, there was quite a push in the Liberal Party from not just moderates, but sort of lesser conservatives. They encouraged Alexander Downer to run as a foil towards him, and Downer made a point at one stage that this is an administrative position. It's not a policy. It's not a position where you advocate policy. But look, Angus Taylor wanted Abbott. One of the roles it does do, it does get in and sort of fix up branches and stuff. And there's been these long running sort of controversies in the New South Wales branch, the way it handles pre-selections and factions and things like that. And I think one of the reasons Taylor wants him in is to sort of sort out New South Wales. But look, clearly, Sarah, he's been very vocal, Abbott. He's a force of nature. People in the party who don't even like him still admire his passion. I mean, he actually, you know, whether it's wrong or right, what he thinks the Liberal Party

0: do. He wants to try and save it. He has this sort of crusade mentality about him. You saw him during the Farah by-election down there nearly all the time. He went down there a lot and on his own time to help the candidate down there. Didn't help her. And I think he sees this as a way of getting involved, and you know, because he'd wanted to come back into Parliament, but no one wants that. That would completely overshadow the leader, and moreover, it would. There's no seat like in the olden days. You know, here's a nice safe seat you can have, Tony. But they've all gone, right? Mm. They're clinging onto the scree slope. So I think the deal is he doesn't go back into Parliament and he takes up this presidential role. But it remains to be seen how he uses the platform, because what it does do, it does give him a platform. But I mean, he's already got one now. He's got a Substack. He's all over Sky News. He's writing books. You know, he's omnipresent anywhere. This sort of gives him a formal platform, I guess, to keep offering his free advice. So, yeah, we'll see what happens.
1: Well, look, Substack notwithstanding, Tony Abbott. Tony Abbott is a big, big personality, as you alluded to just now. Is Angus Taylor vibrant enough to hold his own, or do you think Tony Abbott will become the larger force here?
0: Well, this is the danger, right? And this is why Tony Abbott, this is why they sort of drew the line at Tony coming back into politics, even if you could, and this is not the first time. He wanted to come back in when Peter Dutton was leader as well. He's got ants in his pants. Remember,
1: he's here to help.
0: and he didn't leave politics of his own accord. He lost his seat. Yeah, to Zali Stephen in 2019, so he did not like he'd had enough and he retired. He probably wants to be like a Billy Hughes type figure, you know, sitting there till he's 100 years old, you know, and helping out. So, look, it remains to be seen. I mean, Angus did want him in. Taylor did want him in. Taylor rates him. He thinks he can help out with stuff. Act as a bit of a foil to One Nation as well. It doesn't hurt, but they'll have to work that out amongst themselves about, you know, how far Abbott leans in on the policy, because I can't recall in the last 6 years John Olsen ever stating a position on policy. It was more about just administering the party.
1: Okay. So what does his appointment say about the direction of the party? Will this save them from orange oblivion?
0: Well, again, that's probably what Taylor is thinking. Look, you know, when it comes to the president of the party, it is ostensibly does go to a ballot, but usually if the leader wants someone, they get them. And in this case, once Taylor made it pretty clear he wanted Abbott, then Downer pulled out, also because Downer didn't have the numbers. So as I understand it, he'll get elected tonight as one of the four federal vice presidents. So he'll still have a watching brief on things. But again, you know, we're seeing the Liberal Party has, we've never seen it so bad, in such bad a shape as it was after the last election. And since then, it's had two more losses, you know, Susan Lee and Barnaby Joyce. So it's down to 41 seats. Well, not the Liberal, but the Coalition. And suddenly the government has thrown it a lifeline, if you like, with this budget, which sort of, which is an affront to every Liberal principle, you know, on aspiration, taxation, you know, wealth, this sort of thing. So if they grasp it, and they make use of it, they can rebuild. You know, it does give them something to work with. They can rebuild, you know, the old base with. But at this stage, it's still like the people who are being turned off by this budget, the polls I'm looking at, are going straight to One Nation. They're leaving Labor and going to One Nation. So it underscores the depth of the challenge. They have to, you know, people who are annoyed at the moment are going to Hanson. They're not going back to the Liberal Party. And that's Abbott will help in that regard, because, you know, let's be frank, Taylor's pretty unremarkable. He doesn't cut through. He's quite literate economically and all these sorts of things, but he just doesn't have that pizzing.
1: Okay.
0: If there is such a thing as pizzing.
1: Oh, I think there is now. That's a great word. Can I ask you as well, the Greens have been noticeably quiet since the federal budget, as they sort of work out their position on things and what their base wants. But they have come out today. Greens Senator David Shoebridge has had a go at the grandfathering arrangements in what the government wants to do to change negative gearing and the capital gains tax discount. We know they will grandfather existing arrangements. The Greens have come out and said they should go harder. There should be no grandfathering. And Labor will need the Greens to get this through, because the Coalition is a flat no.
0: Yes.
1: What do you make of all this?
0: Oh, look, it's sort of fairly typical for the Greens. So they'll come out all, you know, screaming and yelling, and then they'll fold and pass the bill because they're saying it's better, something's better than nothing. It's

0: sort of it's the pattern of behaviour. Look, you've got to give like people like Nick McKim, he's the Greens Treasury spokesman, you've got to give them credit. I mean, they have been pushing on capital gains and negative gearing openly and for a lot longer than Labor, and they took it to the election, and late last year Nick got an inquiry up on capital gains tax and Labor was still pretending they weren't looking at it, so they actually voted against the inquiry, but it got up anyhow, and then they were quite happy to use that inquiry as a Trojan horse to advance arguments for dismantling the capital gains tax regime. So look, the Green starting position is there should be no discount, and it should apply to every asset. There should be no grandfathering, and that's clearly not going to happen. And the same with negative gearing. I mean, there's 2.2 million people have investment properties, and the vast majority of them, they have one property, they're middle class. These are the nurses, policemen, tradies, teachers we love to lionise, who have them as a, they bought them with salary that's already been paid for, it's already had tax paid on it, and it's part of their retirement plan, or there's, their asset plan for their kids, and you just can't rip it off them. I mean, as much as you'd like to, you just can't. They'd all vote against you and you'd be out on your ear, and quite rightly so. So it has to be a transition. I mean, they haven't fully grandfathered these assets. I mean, don't forget they didn't fully grandfather capital gains tax. So those same houses, if and when they're sold, are subject to capital gains, and the capital gains treatment of those houses changes on July 1 next year.
1: Yeah, that's right.
0: Any gains on July 1 next year comes under the new, the less generous inflation model.
1: Exactly.
0: Plus, if you've had a property since pre-1985, that was never subject to capital gains tax. That now is, and it's a minimum 30% rate on the real gain. So that's quite significant. I don't think people have actually sort of grasped that yet. That is not grandfathering. That's anti-grandfathering. So, look, the Greens will kick and scream. They've got this three-week inquiry. I suspect if they were really serious, they would dig in and demand a longer inquiry. The general view is a quick and dirty two-week look at this stuff. I mean, it's big stuff. It's a lot in it. Is not adequate. And the Allegra Spender and Teals, as well, the Liberals saying it should be a couple of months and there's no rush. It doesn't start till July 1 next year. But the government wants this stuff through the Senate by July 2. Before the winter break, so they can get it off the agenda, and so people stop talking about it. And I'm pretty sure the Greens will go along with that. I spoke to one of them yesterday, and they said, "Look, we'd like a longer inquiry, but the longer this hangs out there, the more pressure that will be brought to bear on the government, and the more pressure they'll come under to make exemptions. And we think it's already 2 weeks, so they'll kick and scream, they'll throw red meat to their base, and then my prediction is they'll wave it through, saying, they'll take the win, and say, well, it's better than nothing."
1: So interesting, as always, Phil Khoury. Thank you for joining us.
0: You're welcome. Bye-bye.
1: Phil Khoury there, political editor of the Australian Financial Review. You're listening to ABC News Radio with me, Sarah Dingle. Making headlines, the head of the World Health Organization insists that Ebola can be stopped. Tedros Adhanom Ghebreyesus is appealing to warring parties in the hard-hit east of the Democratic Republic of Congo to declare a ceasefire to let health workers in. Israel's prime minister has directed the military to take more of Gaza, saying he will start by seizing 70% of the Palestinian territory. Israel has been escalating its attacks in Gaza during Eid celebrations. And back home, Queensland police have detained at least two protesters at the site of Brisbane's planned Olympic Stadium. Authorities moved in this morning to begin clearing Victoria Park, with official construction work set to begin on Monday. Well, most Australians take the occasional social outing pretty much for granted, but if you're living with a disability, the chance to mingle with others and be part of a wider community can be life-changing. However, that is set to get a bit harder with cuts to social activities currently funded through the National Disability Insurance Scheme. New government modelling of cuts showing the impact is likely to fall most heavily on Australians with Down syndrome, psychosocial disability and visual impairment has been tabled in Parliament. Nick Grimm reports.
2: Brisbane woman Ella Coyle likes to keep herself busy. Whether she's preparing meals at home, spending quality time with her mum, or getting out and about, the 35-year-old doesn't let Down syndrome and autism get in the way of enjoying life.
3: Too many kisses.
2: As mum Meredith Coyle explains.
4: She has very little language, but she's very practical in other ways.
3: She lives on her own with support. She cooks, she shops, she goes to the gym, she volunteers at a food drive. She does drama. She is determinedly independent.
2: She sounds very busy, in fact.
3: She is. Yes. She has a really fulfilling life.
2: But for Ella Coyle, it all relies on support she receives through the National Disability Insurance Scheme.
3: She has, you know, young, vibrant, fantastic support workers who are basically her friends.
2: What sort of difference has it made to her life?
3: Well, you know, she's part of the community. She is fully engaged with the community. And if she did not have the NDIS, she would be at home sitting in front of the TV doing nothing. This has given her the best life.
2: That could be all about to change. Budget cuts and tougher eligibility rules are predicted to see close to a quarter of a million Australians lose their access to the NDIS as the federal government attempts to rein in the ballooning cost. But modelling prepared by the government's Office of Impact Analysis shows how some program cuts will hit certain groups more heavily than others, with Australians with Down syndrome, psychosocial disability and visual impairment most likely to be adversely affected by reduced support for activities covered by what's known as social, civic and community participation budgets.
4: Seeing the government admit the extent to which these changes are going to impact particular cohorts is really confronting.
2: Skye Kokoski-Moore is the Chief Executive Officer of Children and Young People with Disability Australia.
4: The disability community as a whole knew that these changes weren't going to be good, but when we see that people with Down syndrome and people that are vision impaired or that people with psychosocial disability are going to be particularly hit hard by any cuts to social and community participation, it really just shows just how devastating these changes are going to be.
5: This is wrong. This will lead to isolation. This will lead to loneliness.
2: That's Greens Senator Jordan Steele-John, the party spokesperson for disability and the NDIS. He denies taxpayer funds are being misused by scheme participants.
5: Well, let's be really clear. The NDIS does not fund social activities. What it does is it funds the supports that disabled people need to be able to engage in social activities. So let me give you a really clear example. The NDIS does not pay for your movie ticket. The NDIS may pay for somebody to support you to go to the movies, to help you go to the loo when you're there or to navigate the space, because the way we do things is not designed for everybody's body or mind. And some people's body or mind requires them to have a little bit more support to be able to do the things that other people can do unsupported. That's what the NDIS is for.
2: The federal government says it's determined to tackle the blowout in the cost of the NDIS to ensure it remains sustainable and that social and community participation spending is being returned to 2023 levels through reduced budget allocations of up to 50%. However, a spokesperson for NDIS Minister Senator Jenny McAllister has told the ABC other funding for daily living activities critical to a person's health and well-being, such as toileting, showering, meal preparation and household tasks like cleaning, can be used flexibly across funding categories, which the government estimates will reduce the impact of the cuts to around 25%.
6: I'm going to come in for another huddle.
2: And while there's no denying Ella Coyle adores her mum's company, Meredith Coyle now fears her daughter could lose access to everything else she loves.
3: Without that funding and without the support for her to get into the community, she will miss out on all of the positive parts of her life. So everything would be impacted. Her life would be so much less rich.
1: That was Mother Meredith Coyle ending that report by Nick Grimm. Overseas, the US will celebrate 250 years of independence on the 4th of July this year. The Trump administration has created Freedom 250 to mark the anniversary with a series of planned events, including a high-profile concert called the Great American State Fair. But it hit a slight bump in the road once the lineup was announced, as Stephanie Prentice reports.
7: VIP.

0: Let's kick it!
1: Vanilla Ice's 90s hit, Ice Ice Baby, set to be performed as part of a 16-day event organized by Donald Trump's Freedom 250. But the star-studded lineup that was announced appears to be dwindling by the hour as artists started distancing themselves from the event, with some saying they had no idea they were even linked to it. The lineup, which features several one-hit wonders, had already raised eyebrows in a country that's produced the world's biggest music stars. Milli Vanilli, a band that was cancelled in a lip-syncing scandal, are on the roster. And while fans may still have been excited to hear hits like this, girl, you know it's true. Singer Jody Rocco has said despite being named, she and others who provided the real vocals for the songs will not be going, and that one surviving band member who bought the rights to the name will be performing, a move described as a tribute band. The Commodores, another band with only one original member left, has also dropped out, saying our music has always been our voice and that it won't be affiliated with any political party. This here's a champ for all the fellas. Try to do what those ladies tell us. Rapper Young MC, who had a hit in 1989 with Busta Move, said he's out, adding, I hope to perform in DC in the near future at an event that's not so politically charged. Morris Day, the lead singer of The Time, also headed to Instagram to deny any involvement, saying it's a no from me. Freedom 250 presents itself as nonpartisan, but critics argue its connections to President Trump, particularly financially, tell a different story. One act who is performing, Freedom Williams of CNC Music Factory, who posted an expletive heavy rant saying he'll be in Washington, but only because he won't be told what to do.
2: I'm getting all these calls, so I go online. I'm like, okay, so what's going on? So I told my agent, yeah, no, I ain't gonna be able to do that. You know what I mean? But then as I thought about it, I'm getting all these texts talking about we're going to cancel CNC Music Factory and we can't believe this is going to be a terrible show. Let me tell you something. I don't give a f- about Trump, but the day I let you tell me what to do is the day I die.
1: Music aside, celebrations include a UFC fight on the White House lawn and a Grand Prix race around Washington, D.C. But despite its branding as the biggest, boldest state fair in the country, one viral tweet conjured the mood of its detractors, saying, we fought a revolutionary war, a civil war, two world wars defeated fascism and communism, and how are we going to celebrate 250 years of American exceptionalism, a UFC fight, and Milli Vanilli?
3: Stephanie Prentice reporting there. Well, time now to get the latest in sport with Mark Adnall.
4: G'day, Sarah. Good afternoon to the NRL first. Newcastle Knights coach Justin Holbrook says captain Kalyn Ponga will start in tomorrow's clash with Parramatta. Ponga was sent off in the State of Origin series opener on Wednesday for a dangerous tackle. Holbrook says he's returned to the club training in good spirits and he's ready to play.
5: Obviously, after Origin, Kalyn's feeling good, so he'll back up, and obviously the other boys didn't get a run. So, yep, all right to go as what we've named.
4: Still in rugby league, Raiders coach Ricky Stewart says his Canberra players Ethan Strange and Hudson Young have done the club proud on the Origin stage. Both scored tries for the Blues as New South Wales launched a remarkable comeback to beat Queensland 22-20 on Wednesday night in Sydney. Stewart says it's a testament to the duo's talent, commitment and drive.
6: Without sounding corny or whatnot, but it makes you so proud as their coach. Makes you so proud as a part of the Canberra Raiders that... who they were representing, the way they played.
4: North Melbourne forward Paul Curtis has signed a five-year contract extension, keeping him at the AFL club until 2033. Curtis was taken at pick 35 in the 2021 National Draft. Still in the AFL, Hawthorn forward Nick Watson says after watching a replay of his disallowed goal last night in the club's 52-point win over St Kilda, he can't understand why it wasn't paid. Watson lined up for goal after the halftime siren had rung out and celebrated after slotting through the Hawks' ninth straight goal, but the umpire ruled he had played on after running off his line. Hawks coach Sam Mitchell said after the game he would be seeking clarity from the AFL over the decision. Speaking on Melbourne radio station Nova, Watson says he thought he had approached the goals in a straight line.
7: Initially I thought, yeah, I might have run around because I didn't know myself until I looked at the replay. And then I looked at the replay and then I realised there was maybe less than half a metre. Yeah, I was confused, but obviously I started celebrating and then they called it

0: back and said I played on. And then I was like, oh, I must have went around a bit.
1: And in basketball, the NBA's Western Conference Finals are going to a deciding Game 7 between the San Antonio Spurs and Oklahoma City Thunder. San Antonio's beaten Oklahoma 118 points to 91 in Game 6, leveled the best of seven series at 3-all. Victor Wembanyama starred for San Antonio with 28 points, 10 rebounds. Game 7, Oklahoma City on Sunday morning. Sarah, plenty of NBA fans out there. The winner of the San Antonio-Oklahoma series to play New York in the finals. That will be huge. I'll be back about 30 minutes. More sport coming up.
2: Sounds good, Mark Adenall. Thank you. Taking a look at the weather around the country this Friday, the 29th of May, mostly clear in Brisbane, 21 degrees there, 20 degrees in Sydney and a shower or two. Mostly sunny in Canberra, 16 degrees, 16 also in Melbourne where it's partly cloudy. A shower or two in Hobart, 15 degrees, 18 in Adelaide and showers increasing. Chance of a shower in Perth, 18 degrees and in Darwin, clear right now and 30 degrees. 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
3: Thanks, Sarah. An appeal for convicted triple murderer Aaron Patterson will be heard in August. Patterson is serving a life sentence for the murders of her in-laws, Don and Gail Patterson, Gail's sister Heather Wilkinson, and the attempted murder of Heather's husband Ian Wilkinson using beef Wellingtons containing death cap mushrooms. Patterson has always maintained her innocence. The United States by U.S. President Donald Trump before it can come into force. Iranian state media are downplaying the reporting, saying an agreement has not been finalised. The deal will reportedly extend the truce for another 60 days and leave difficult issues such as Iran's nuclear program for future negotiations. The Israeli ambassador to the UN says it's breaking off all contact with the UN Secretary General Antonio Guterres for the rest of his term in office. Danny Danon says he's furious at reports that Israel's being placed on a list of countries accused of using sexual violence in conflict zones. There have been multiple reports of Israeli abuse of Palestinian during the conflict in Gaza, but Mr. Danon says it's shameful that Israel is being placed on the same list as Hamas. The federal government has conceded the National Anti-Corruption Commission needs a reset. It follows the resignation of Commissioner Paul Brereton over his ongoing links to the Defence Force and perceived conflicts of interest. Australian company Officeworks is moving its customer service centre from Sydney to the Philippines and is setting up sales, technology and AI staff in India. The New South Wales government says the decision by Officeworks to move a number of its operations overseas is disappointing. And Queensland police have detained at least two protesters at the site of Brisbane's planned Olympic Stadium. Authorities moved in this morning to begin clearing Victoria Park, with official construction work set to begin on Monday. Vision shows two people being taken away to police vans. Activists have been waging a long-running campaign against the project, citing the park's cultural and historical links. And that's the latest from the newsroom. There'll be another update in about half an hour's time.
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2: Hello, Sarah Dingle here with you on ABC News Radio. Thanks for your company. Making news in New South Wales, an alleged prison escapee on the state's Central Tablelands has been arrested after a manhunt. Meanwhile, a man has been refused bail in Queensland after police allegedly found $9 million worth of cocaine in his vehicle. And overseas,
5: I think people are particularly scared by this outbreak because it's a different strain of Ebola.
2: Aid organisations say young people are more vulnerable to the current Ebola outbreak, which has so far claimed more than 200 lives across the Democratic Republic of the Congo. Staying overseas, Israeli Prime Minister Benjamin Netanyahu has ordered his troops to take control of even more of the Gaza Strip, far beyond what was agreed in the US brokered ceasefire deal with Hamas last October. Speaking at an Israeli settlement in the occupied West Bank, Mr. Netanyahu said he wants the IDF to occupy 70% of Gaza.
6: We are currently squeezing Hamas. We now control 60% of the territory of the Strip. You know this. We were at 50. We moved to 60. My directive is to go to 70. We're pressing them from all sides.

0: We're dealing with the remnants.
1: Since the truce between Israel and Hamas, hundreds of Palestinians in Gaza have been killed in Israeli strikes. There are fears that the proposed Israeli expansion in the Palestinian territory could result in thousands more civilians being cut off from their homes. Israel does not allow the BBC to report freely from Gaza. The BBC's correspondent Amir Nader is following developments from Jerusalem.
2: The ceasefire process in Gaza has ground to a halt. Hamas hasn't disarmed. The Israeli military has killed more than 900 Palestinians since the ceasefire deal came into effect 7 months ago. You have Israel still accused of blocking a Palestinian technocratic committee from coming in to take over the administration of the Gaza Strip. And Israeli troops, of course, haven't withdrawn. We're seeing them doing the opposite. Israel is insisting it is meeting its aid obligations, its humanitarian obligations, but the UN and aid agencies are saying the opposite, that much of the aid remains blocked. And this board of peace that is backed by the US, created by the US, has shown itself ineffective in brokering a way forward, finding solutions in order to progress the ceasefire process. Now, there's a couple of things that should be noted. One, Israel is very anxious about this emerging US-Iran ceasefire deal. Of course, Iran is insisting that the deal should include a ceasefire on all fronts in the war in the region. That would include Lebanon, it would include Gaza, and for Israel, its government, it's thinking that this is going to stop it being able to declare a military victory in all of these different arenas on the terms that it wants. And then you also have this trend in Israeli politics of people who want to see Palestinians forced out of the Gaza Strip. Just yesterday, you had the Minister of Defense, Israel Katz, vowing once again to implement what he called voluntary emigration from the Gaza Strip at the correct time, which for Palestinians, they

0: Appointed Dr. Kate Conroy as the new head of its AI Safety Institute. It's a body that it had proposed back in November last year as part of its national AI plan. Dr. Conroy is currently and will continue to serve as the head of responsible AI at the Air Force and has had a career working pretty closely with government over the ethics and governance of AI, autonomous systems and robotics. So she is someone who spent a lot of time thinking about this. You know, she had this fascinating paper that I was checking out that is about how, you know, raising the risk and identifying concerns that if you have, you know, AI used in systems that is part of warfare, that if you kind of take humans too much out of the decision-making process, could actually cook them and make them into bad apples, lead them to make bad decisions because they're not really engaged in it. So someone's thought very, very thoroughly about this.
1: Okay, but why do we need a national AI safety institute?
0: Well, yeah, you hear a lot about the benefits of AI, you know, the government and its budget, you know, talking about all the ways it's already using it. But at the same time, of course, there comes risks with all technology, and AI in particular has this very rich tradition of thinking about the worst case scenarios. There's such quite a long running AI safety community who's very, very interested in these existential risks. You know, the things that sound like science fiction, you know, plots of movies and books, like rogue AI bots, synthetic bioweapons. But yes, there are things as well that we're already experiencing now. You know, fake news, misinformation, deep fakes, all those things. These are some of the challenges that are already facing us and could face us. And, you know, as the government wants to see people use more AI, and as Australians are using it and getting a feel for it, they're also seeing the harms. And so, you know, part of their case to say you should use it in, you know, use it in business, let it help you all these other ways, they've got to convince them that it's safe. This body is tasked with doing that in government, helping people outside by monitoring emerging AI trends and new technologies, identifying these risks, and then trying to teach people, hey, this is how you can mitigate the worst case scenarios.
1: And how does Australia's institute compare to other AI safety institutes?
0: Yeah, so there are many of the other major Western countries have them. Like in particular, the UK has a AI Safety Institute, which has emerged as kind of like a world leader. It's doing really interesting cutting-edge research in AI, and it's very well resourced. Australia's, in comparison, is not quite as well resourced based on the money. It was given just under $30 million for 4 years. And so one of the big challenges for this institute and Dr. Conroy is going to be there's so much stuff happening. There are so many potential risks. How do you focus on the things that are really going to deliver benefits? So she has a big job ahead of her, but it'll be very interesting to see what she decides to spend her and the Institute's time on.
2: That was the ABC's national AI reporter, Cam Wilson, speaking there to Ros Childs. Well, an appeal date for convicted triple murderer Erin Patterson has now been set. Mushroom cook Erin Patterson's appeal will be heard in August this year. I'm joined now by Sasha Payne. Hello, Sasha.
3: Good afternoon.
2: What can you tell us about this appeal date?
3: Well, that is what the main thing that we have is now a date. So we now know that on August 19 and 20, we'll be hearing more about the reasons that Erin Patterson is appealing that sentence, a non-parole period of 33 years that she was sentenced to last year after that marathon trial in Morwell in Victoria's Latrobe Valley last year. So we'll hear more from her lawyers about the reasons for that appeal, and we'll also hear from the Office of Public Prosecutions, because they've indicated that they will be appealing the length of the sentence. So the defence is appealing the convictions and the prosecution is appealing the length of the sentence, arguing it was inadequate.
2: Okay. Now, can you remind us, we've all heard so much about this case, but what the triple murder convictions were for and the length of Erin Patterson's sentence?
3: Yeah, for sure. So last year, well, going back even further than that, July 2023, Erin Patterson held a lunch for her in-laws at her home in Leon.

0: ex-husband's parents, Don and Gail Patterson, and Gail's sister, Heather. Heather's husband, Ian Wilkinson, survived the lunch, and Erin Patterson was found guilty of the 3 murders and of the attempted murder of Ian Wilkinson.
1: And have Erin Patterson's lawyers given any kind of indication to date what they might be arguing when this appeal date rolls round?
0: Yes, they have, quite specifically. They lodged documents outlining Erin Patterson's reasons for appealing in the Supreme Court last year in November, so not long after Erin was sentenced to that non-parole period of 33 years in September. So in November, her lawyers indicated that she'd be appealing those 4 convictions. It was a lengthy document, and in it, Patterson claimed there'd been a substantial miscarriage of justice during the trial. She said the prosecution's cross-examination was unfair and oppressive, and that the prosecutor's closing address caused a substantial miscarriage of justice. She said the prosecution changed its case by implying there was a motive for murder in its closing address, and she argued that this was despite the prosecution saying there was no evidence of a motive when they opened the case. They also criticised some pieces of evidence used by the prosecution, and another what they called a fundamental irregularity, which is that the jury was actually sequestered in a hotel near Morwell, where prosecutors, police and media were also staying at the time that the jury was considering their verdict. So they argue that this undermined the integrity of the verdict. So there's some of the reasons that she has decided to appeal this sentence. This conviction.
1: Mm. Right. Sasha Payne, thank you very much for joining us.
0: No worries.
1: That's ABC reporter Sasha Payne there. Heading overseas to the US now, where Treasury Secretary Scott Bessent confirmed his department is preparing to design a $250 note featuring the President Donald Trump's face. Federal laws prevent the printing of a living US person on currency, but Republicans are planning to introduce legislation into Congress that would make an exception.

0: I think we should say that it's not really Trump doing this, right?
1: Okay.
0: There is legislation in Congress proposed by a Republican who loves Trump very much in order to do this, because as you alluded to, the law would have to be changed mm-hmm. to allow for a living person, president or not, to be on the currency. I learned to my great amusement that this law came about because apparently there was some Treasury official who put his face on the coin back in the 1800s. Okay. But look, I mean, you don't see Trump out there being like, oh no, my modesty, I can't handle all of this adulation, right? He obviously loves it and welcomes it, and that's why people keep doing these things for him. I think the bigger problem is exactly what Hillary Clinton said in that tweet, is that America isn't really in a celebratory mood right now, no matter how many parties this administration throws. You know, they're doing, and I think there's a natural impulse to want the 250th birthday to be a big shebang and to be about America, if not this specific administration. I don't think anyone begrudges them that. But at a time when people are still feeling a lot of angst, particularly about the economy, but also about American foreign policy and various other things, I think that's what maybe sticks in people's craw.
2: That was political writer Molly Ball speaking there to CNN's Brianna Keeler. You're listening to ABC News Radio. Sarah Dingle here with you. Making headlines, a driver who fell asleep at the wheel before a fatal crash in central Victoria has been sentenced to 3 years jail. Landscaper Cohen Mertz from Ballarat slammed into 29-year-old Clover Butler's small SUV in Meredith in January 2023, killing her instantly. In Brisbane, two protesters have been taken into police custody amidst rising tensions at the site of the city's planned Olympic Stadium. And a drag queen and climate activist known as Patagonia is fighting a trademark lawsuit from outdoor clothing company Patagonia. Performer Wynne Wiley says the legal action threatens their advocacy work and community after Patagonia accused the brand of copying elements of its name and logo. Time now to get the latest in federal politics. We're joined now by Sarah Tomevska. Good afternoon to you.
3: Hello, how are you?
2: So, Sarah, former Prime Minister Tony Abbott has been elected today as next federal president of the Liberal Party. What signal was this sent?
3: Yeah, this has just happened in the last sort of 10 minutes. So he was the sole nominator. This appointment was never really in question. But it does send a few important signals about the Liberal Party's internal and external politics. On the latter, it really is, I guess, a doubling down of the direction the party's taken under Angus Taylor's leadership, which is been marked by a push to the right on issues like immigration and energy. And it also clearly indicates an intention to continue chasing down One Nation voters. So, look, the Federal Council is really the forum where Liberal policies are created. They go onto a federal platform. They're not binding on the political branch of the party, but this is kind of the vehicle for the broad membership to have its say about the policy direction it wants the Liberal Party to pursue. The shape of the new executive is now mostly comprised of Liberal Conservatives, who now have the task of navigating how to beat One Nation and Pauline Hanson's policy offerings, which are not just, you know, social conservatism, but she's offering economic populism too. That's a challenge that the Liberal Party will have to face going forward. On the internals, look, Tony Abbott's been highly involved in the Liberal Party ever since he left politics, but I suppose this formalises that involvement, but it also sends a signal to Liberal moderates who have seen their numbers dwindle over the last few elections. His sole nomination for this position really came about after the former Foreign Minister Alexander Downer, who's a Liberal moderate, dropped out of the contest and instead decided to run for the role of Vice President. And that notably meant that Fiona Scott, who was

0: One of the vice presidents decided not to recontest her role. She has some history with Tony Abbott. People might remember back in 2013 when Fiona Scott was running in the Western Sydney seat of Lindsay. Tony Abbott labelled her as a candidate with sex appeal. She served as a member of Tony Abbott's government, but ultimately supported Malcolm Turnbull when he knifed Abbott back in 2016. So a bit of history and, you know, internal politics among the Liberal Party ranks. But look, bottom line is the appointment of Tony Abbott is one that the Liberals think is going to help them win elections or stem the bleed of voters towards One Nation. Their political opponents are also celebrating this appointment. This is what Energy Minister Chris Bowen had to say.
1: Can I just warmly welcome Tony Abbott's election as Liberal Party President? I can't think of anyone better. I mean, this guy single-handedly took a big Liberal Party majority and destroyed it within 2 years. So as far as I'm concerned, and I think as far as all Labor Party people are concerned, the more Tony Abbott and Peter Credlin are involved in setting Liberal Party policy, the more out of touch the Liberal Party will be with mainstream Australia.
0: That was Labor Minister Chris Bowen. Here's Greens Senator David Shoebridge.
2: It's like going back to the future with a kind of side serve of nastiness. If the Liberal Party thinks that's their return method to electoral popularity, well, good luck on that, right?
0: So some pretty scathing and sarcastic responses from both Labor and the Greens. I suppose time will tell how the, you know, influence of Tony Abbott as the Liberal president plays out and how voters respond to the policy offerings going forward.
3: Yeah, quite the warm welcome there, Sarah Kantonevska. On a different matter, Attorney General Michelle Rowland has conceded that Australia's national anti-corruption body, the NAC, is not working as well as it should, which, could be taken as read after Commissioner Paul Brereton announced his resignation on Tuesday amidst ongoing scrutiny of his links to defence. What has the Attorney General had to say about the future direction of the NAC?
0: Yeah, Michelle Rowland spoke about this as an opportunity to have a reset. She said that the commission could work more efficiently and effectively while saying she had always supported Paul Brereton's appointment and his time as the NAC commissioner. But she really underscored the importance of having a commissioner and a commission. You know, this is the first national federal anti-corruption watchdog that Australia's ever set up. The importance of the public actually having confidence in that institution. So, as you say, Paul Brereton resigned on Tuesday, 3 years into what was supposed to be a five-year term. He said that was primarily because he'd become a distraction to the commission's core work, given the ongoing interest in his perceived conflicts of interest, his links to defence, and also his role in the NAC's decision not to further investigate RoboDebt. He has denied any impropriety or suggestions of wrongdoing. But really, the next question for the government is who and how they appoint the next commissioner and the direction that person takes the NAC in, particularly on matters like transparency. That's been one of the main criticisms of Paul Brereton by independent MP Helen Haynes, who, you know, strongly pushed for this body to be created. She has criticised Paul Brereton's reluctance to have public hearings and also that his reluctance to sort of detail in principle what the bar would be for meeting the circumstances to hold a public hearing. So the legislation says that would happen in exceptional circumstances. Helen Haynes has said, well, we haven't even heard what those exceptional circumstances might be. So, look, Michelle Rowland, speaking to the ABC this morning, says she's working very closely with Helen Haynes, that she, you know, is taking on some of the feedback and thinks that this is an opportunity to turn a new page in the NAC, is what she had to say.
4: I want your listeners to understand that this is an opportunity, I think, with the commissioner's resignation, and also we have a vacancy as a deputy commissioner, for a reset on this. I appreciate that this is not only an important integrity body, but it also needs to have public support in terms of perception as well as in practice.
3: That's the Attorney General, Michelle Rowland there. Sarah Temevska, thanks for joining us.
0: Pleasure, thanks.
3: That's federal political reporter Sarah Temevska there. Time now to get the latest in sport with Mark Adnall.
5: G'day, Sarah. Good afternoon. The AFL West Coast Eagles coach Andrew McWalter says his team will be prepared for a fired-up Essendon just days after the bottom-place club sacked their coach Brad Scott. The injury-hit Bombers will be coached by Dean Solomon in Sunday's clash at Perth Stadium as they look for just their second win of the season. McWalter says the Bombers will head into the match with a point to prove.
6: I think what they've been through this week, I've been through it personally, you definitely get a spike in players' pride. That just happens. So our expectation is there'll be a fierce Bombers team that turn up here on Sunday afternoon.
5: North Melbourne forward Paul Curtis has signed a five-year contract extension, keeping him at the AFL club until 2033. Curtis was taken at pick 35 in the 2021 National Draft. The 23-year-old's contract extension comes after midfielder George Wardlaw signed his own extension yesterday, tying him to the Roos until 2028. In rugby league, New South Wales has completed a series sweep in the women's State of Origin, claiming Game 3 over Queensland, 12 points to 4 on the Gold Coast. ABC Sports' Quentin Hull has the details.
7: The Blues became the first women's team to win every game of a three-game series, scoring 2-1. The scores were locked at 4-4 at halftime before the Blues posted the only 8 points of the second half. New South Wales captain Isabel Kelly scored a try and claimed player of the match, while her Blues teammate Yasmin Meeks was named player of the series. Quentin Hull, ABC Sport, Gold Coast.
5: Newcastle Knights coach Justin Holbrook says captain Kalyn Ponga will start in tomorrow's clash with Parramatta. Ponga was sent off in the State of Origin series opener on Wednesday for a dangerous tackle. Holbrook says he returned to club training in good spirits and he is ready to play.
8: Obviously after Origin, Talon's feeling good, so he'll back up, and obviously the other boys didn't get a run. So, yep, all right to go as what we've named.
5: Men's tennis world number one Jannik Sinner has been knocked out of the French Open in just the second round, losing in five sets to Juan Manuel Cerúndolo. The 24-year-old Italian was two sets up, was serving for the match when he asked for a medical timeout after feeling dizzy and sick in the hot conditions. From there, the world number 56 Cerúndolo fought back to win 3-6, 2-6, 7-5, 6-1, 6-1. It ends Sinner's quest for a first-ever Roland Garros title. Elsewhere at the Open, Australia's Daria Kazakina is through to the third round after beating Swiss player Susan Bandecki in straight sets. The world number 53 won 7-5, 7-6 on her seventh match point. Fellow Australian Kimberly Birrell lost in a final set tiebreak to Ukraine's Alexandra Alinikova. In the men's draw, Australian Adam Walton lost in four sets to American Zachary Sveider. Lionel Messi will play in his sixth FIFA Soccer World Cup after he was named a captain Argentina at the 2026 tournament beginning next month. The 38-year-old forward led his country to a third World Cup win in Qatar with a penalty shootout victory over France 4 years ago. And in basketball, the NBA's Western Conference Finals are going to a deciding Game 7 between the San Antonio Spurs, Oklahoma City Thunder. San Antonio has beaten Oklahoma 118-91 in Game 6 to level the best-of-seven series at 3-3. And still in basketball, the NBL in Australia has released its schedule for the 2026-27 season. Starts on Saturday, September the 19th. Melbourne United taking on the Adelaide 36ers. Perth Wildcats playing South East Melbourne. 13 matches over 9 nights to start the season. Sarah, really looking forward to that. Basketball tragics across the country. Can't wait. NBL season starting September the 19th.
3: Sounds good, Mark Adnall. Thank you. Taking a look at the weather around the country this Friday, the 29th of May, 20 degrees in Brisbane and clear, partly cloudy in Sydney, and 19. 16 and mostly clear in Canberra, partly cloudy in Melbourne, 15 degrees. 15 also in Hobart and a shower or two, 19 and showers in Adelaide, 18 degrees and the chance of a shower in Perth, and in Darwin, 30 degrees and clear. Time now to take you to Afternoon Briefing with Patricia Karvelas, as we do every day at this time. I'll be back with you in an hour with more News Radio coverage.

0: Liberal Party crowns former Prime Minister Tony Abbott its new federal president as US officials say a deal with Iran is close again. I'm Patricia Carvelis, live from the lands of the Wurundjeri people in Melbourne. Welcome to Afternoon Briefing. Former Prime Minister Tony Abbott has been elected as the new federal president of the Liberal Party. Abbott was the only nominee for the position after former Foreign Minister Alexander Downer dropped out of the contest. The government has used Abbott's return to federal politics to suggest the Liberals are moving closer to the right and helping One Nation's rise. Will Tony Abbott turn the Liberal ship around? I'll ask Liberal Senator James Patterson. US officials are touting progress is being made on an agreement that might end the Iran war and reopen the Strait of Hormuz. The continuing negotiations follow warnings from Israel telling residents in southern Lebanon to leave following days of airstrikes there. Israel's Prime Minister Benjamin Netanyahu has also directed the country's military to seize 70% of the Gaza Strip. How will Israel react to the end of the Iran war? I'll speak to an analyst. And broadcaster James Valentine has been farewelled at a public memorial in Sydney today. The ABC presenter and musician died last month, aged 64, 2 years after he was diagnosed with cancer. Well-known Australians, including the Governor-General, paid tribute to Valentine, who spent three decades behind the ABC microphone. Hello and welcome to Afternoon Briefing, live on the ABC News Channel and News Radio right across the country. State and federal Liberal Party members are gathering in Melbourne this afternoon for the 65th annual Federal Council meeting. Today's conference is significant because former Prime Minister Tony Abbott has been named the Liberal Party's new federal president. Abbott was the only nominee for the position after former Foreign Minister Alexander Downer dropped out of the contest.
1: Now, I have to say that as the last successful federal leader of the opposition, I do believe that I have the ability to help Angus Taylor to be the next successful federal leader of the opposition and to become our 32nd Prime Minister. The 32nd Prime Minister that our country so needs. And I thank you, Angus, for this opportunity to serve.
0: Labor frontbencher Chris Bowen joked that he welcomed the appointment.
2: Can I just warmly welcome Tony Abbott's election as Liberal Party President? I can't think of anyone better. I mean, this guy single-handedly took a big Liberal Party majority and destroyed it.
0: Opposition leader Angus Taylor won't say if he regrets making a comment towards the Prime Minister in question time yesterday that he then had to withdraw. Prime Minister Anthony Albanese told this program yesterday, the language the opposition is using is desperate. Angus Taylor did the morning rounds of media and claimed everyday Australians were saying worse things about the Prime Minister.
3: I have to say that I'm hearing far worse at the moment from others as I get around the country, and small business people and farmers, they're angry. I had to withdraw it. It was unparliamentary. But what I am hearing everywhere I go is far worse than that.
0: I spoke to the Shadow Defence Minister and Liberal Senator James Patterson before the Federal Liberal Council meeting kicked off. James Patterson, welcome to the program.
4: Thank you for having me, Patricia.
0: Why is Tony Abbott the right person to take your party forward?
4: I'm really pleased that Tony has stepped up and offered to serve as president of the Liberal Party. He's someone who has a deep commitment to our cause, and he's the best campaigner that the Liberal Party has fielded in modern times, the most devastatingly effective opposition leader in that period, particularly between 2009 and 2013. And his task is to get the organisational wing and the federal secretariat fighting fit for the next federal election to support the parliamentary party in our work.
0: Isn't he a symptom of what's also gone wrong in the party?
4: What do you mean by that?
0: Well, I mean, he was rolled as Prime Minister, of course, and began the revolving door of prime ministers, handed down a pretty controversial budget, which was difficult for the Liberal Party. I could continue. I'm just trying to put to you that he's also part of an era of the past, a legacy that had some difficult chapters.
4: Well, it's often the case that federal presidents of the Liberal Party and indeed federal presidents of the Labor

0: Party are former senior serving politicians, and I think Tony is someone who's got a passion and commitment to our country and our party and wants to serve. It's an organisational role though, it's not a parliamentary role, it's not a policy role. His task is to get the campaign machine firing so that we can take the fight up to Labor. It's up to the parliamentary party to chart our course, particularly in terms of policy, and it's up the organisational wing to provide us with the manpower, with the technology, with the resources to have that contest at the next election.
1: So we won't have any policy influence, does that mean?
0: No, I mean, federal presidents of the Liberal Party have never had a role in the policy of the party. We're unlike the Labor Party in that there's a very clear separation between the organisational wing and the parliamentary wing. The organisational wing is responsible for running campaigns and choosing candidates, and the parliamentary wing is responsible for setting policy. It's been that way since Robert Menzies founded the party more than 80 years ago. Unlike Labor, which has a culture of the organisational wing being able to bind the parliamentary party on policy, we do not have that tradition.
1: OK. This is the federal council that's about to begin. That's where he will be formally, of course, elected leader. What else do you plan to do at this meeting?
0: Well, there's always speeches, including one from the opposition leader in Victoria here, Jess Wilson, welcoming us. There'll be speeches from Angus Taylor and Jane Hume and other senior colleagues. And there will be policy debate where members get to have an opportunity to have their say, to bring their ideas forward for us to consider.
1: OK, and on those policy debates, what are the most contentious and important policies that you have to debate?
0: That's a good question, Patricia. I'm not across all the motions that members have submitted, but traditionally they span the full spectrum of policy issues from, for example, taxation and foreign policy and defence to social policy like childcare and education. So that's a thing that members can bring forward on behalf of their divisions and make the case for, and we listen to their contributions and consider them as part of our process.
1: You were the first person to say earlier this year that the party needed to change or die. Do you think you are successfully changing rather than dying?
0: It's an ongoing process, Patricia. There's no doubt about that. I said at my press conference where I announced my resignation from the front bench that this wouldn't be solved quickly, nor would it be solved by one person. It's a collective responsibility that all the parliamentary party needs to accept and needs to work towards. And when you lose trust with your voters, as the Liberal Party has done in recent years, it takes time to win it back. When someone walks away from a political party that they've traditionally supported, simply a leadership change is not going to be enough to earn it back. We're going to have to demonstrate performance, unity, focus, discipline, ideas on a consistent basis over a long period of time to re-earn that support. I'm confident we've got the settings in place to do that, but I and all my colleagues understand that this will be an ongoing process.
1: OK, when you say it takes time, of course, you know, that the word time can mean many things. What sort of time frame are you talking about?
0: I'm not going to be specific about it. This is politics. It's more art than science. There's not a hard and fast deadline that you can put on it, except that we understand that there are people who are disappointed in our party, who want us to do better, and particularly in light of the most recent federal budget, want to see us fight for them and fight for Australia, and we will do that. We'll fight Labor's toxic taxes, their broken promises, whether it's on CGT, negative gearing or trusts, and who knows what else will be coming down the pike. If Anthony Albanese can change his mind on those things, as he did on Stage 3 tax cuts and superannuation taxation, who knows what he'll change his mind on next.
1: OK, I mean, we've seen just in the last week, of course, Labor's got their tax policies pertaining to housing on the table. One Nation, who are your peers on the right at least, main competition, have also announced negative gearing changes to limit the number of homes people can negatively gear. Not the same as Labor's policy, but very much a restriction, though, on negative gearing. Theirs is about two properties, which would be the limit. You're the only party that hasn't moved on this, yet it has popular support. Doesn't that show that you're out of touch with voters?
0: I don't think that's true. I mean, we announced on budget reply night, as part of Angus Taylor's speech, a $5 billion infrastructure fund to unlock the supply of more housing. That's a critical policy to making housing more affordable. And we announced one of the most substantive income tax policies ever by a federal political party, our tax back guarantee, which is indexation of personal income tax thresholds, so that voters in the future, Australians in the future, will never have to pay higher taxes just because inflation pushes them into a higher tax bracket. Effectively, compared to what Labor's offering, they'll be getting a tax cut every year under a Taylor-led government.
1: I want to change the topic, if we can, to that very much in your portfolio. Donald Trump's former Defence Secretary, Mark Esper, told The Nightly today, it is expected Australia would fight China over Taiwan alongside the United States, saying the likelihood has been discussed between the two allies for years. Was this discussed while you're in government, and do you think that's what we would do?
0: I wasn't party to any discussions like that, so I can't authoritatively comment on that. What I can comment on is more broadly his observations. I agree with him to an extent. I agree with him that it is a critical and core national security priority for the United States, for Japan, for the Philippines and for Australia to prevent conflict over Taiwan, and the best way we can do that is with credible collective deterrence. Where I disagree with him is that a current government should pre-commit on behalf of a future government how we would handle any contingency or any conflict that might arise. It's not possible, nor is it desirable, in my view, for us to pre-commit to future conflict. That is a sovereign choice that must be made by the Australian government at that time, based on those circumstances.
1: And does this demonstrate that this administration expects a pre-commitment from us?
0: Not necessarily, because I note that the administration hasn't made that pre-commitment themselves. The US administration continues to hold a policy of strategic ambiguity where they are not clear about what they would do in the event of a conflict over Taiwan. And so Mr. Esper is asking Australia to do something that the United States itself has not done, nor have our other allies.
1: And that's an unreasonable request, right? I mean, that is a request that we should make quite clear that we don't intend to respond to.
0: Well, I've said very clearly that it must be a sovereign choice of an Australian government at the time whether or not we would commit ourselves to conflict and how we would do so. And it would depend on the circumstances of the time. It's impossible to bind a future government as a current politician without knowing all of those circumstances, all those facts. So I think we should maintain our strongly bipartisan policy in relation to Taiwan, which is we are opposed to unilateral changes of the status quo. And we do want to discourage and deter any conflict or any unilateral changes.
1: Do you get the sense that this is an issue that is accelerating? Obviously, there's lots of different analysis and reading the tea leaves about where this is all going. Do you really feel like this is a live issue now?
0: Well, we have to take the Chinese Communist Party at its word, and they've said that, in their words, reunification with Taiwan is a core national objective, and Xi Jinping has asked that the People's Liberation Army be ready to conduct combat operations over Taiwan as early as 2027. But the Chinese government has also said that it's not made a decision about whether or not it would use force, and of course they would prefer to reunify with Taiwan without the use of force. So there's lots of different factors that would go into that consideration. One that I would point to that's available in open source is that Xi Jinping has sacked his foreign minister, his defence minister, his equivalent of the chairman of the Joint Chiefs of Staff, the head of the military, and the general of the rocket force and the CEOs of the state-owned enterprise that supply rockets to the rocket force. So very clearly Xi Jinping has concerns about the state of readiness and ability of the People's Liberation Army, and I think that is a factor that he would have to very carefully weigh up in relation to this conflict.
1: Just returning to domestic politics before I say goodbye to you and let you get on with your events for the afternoon and, of course, going into the weekend. That Redbridge poll that was published recently showing that One Nation is set in the worst-case scenario, for you at least, not for them, to win a swathe of seats and unseat Liberals. How much is that going to be front and centre of this Liberal Council meeting?
0: Well, I mean, all of the polls, whether it's that or others, show that we've got a big task ahead, and everyone knows that. We understand how serious this moment is for our party and for our country, although I believe that most of the data in that particular poll was taken prior to the budget, and I really do think the budget has changed the political dynamic dramatically here in Australia. When the Prime Minister himself admits that on 50 occasions he ruled out changing things like capital gains tax and negative gearing, and he goes back on that promise, it does raise questions in the minds of voters. If this government was re-elected, what would they do? Would they tax the family home? Would they introduce a death tax? And if they deny that they're going to do those things before the election, why should we treat those denials any differently to the denials that they made about CGT, negative gearing, trusts, stage three tax cuts or superannuation? I mean, this is a Prime Minister who's broken fundamentally the faith with the Australian people, and I think that puts the Liberal Party in a good position to fight for our people, to fight for our country and take it up to the government.
1: But of course it's some time away before we go to an election. So is it possible, and do you worry that from your perspective, people might get used to these changes? It's a long time till the next election.
0: Well, some of these changes don't come into immediate effect. I think the first changes start on 1 July 2027, others start on 1 July 2028. And I think there'll be a really big debate between now and then about the impact of these changes. We've seen how vocal the small business community has been about this, not just the tech sector, which is obviously very significantly affected, but florists and plumbers and gym owners and hairdressers and other small businesses that feel that their whole world changed overnight on budget night. They feel like the government has broken faith with them, and we will fight for them all the way up to the next election.
1: Do you think it was appropriate for Angus Taylor to use the kind of language he did about the Prime Minister in Question Time yesterday?
0: Patricia, you are a very experienced political journalist. You would know that that is far from the harshest thing that's been said over the dispatch box over the years. Not always are they caught by a live mic. Sometimes they are. But honestly, frankly, I think a lot of Australians would agree with that assessment about the Prime Minister. I think he has shown arrogance, particularly in relation to tax policy. And I think many Australians are feeling that towards the government right now.
1: That we have to elevate the debate, though, and not use nasty language about each other.
0: Well, I encourage you to ask the Prime Minister about the things that he's said across this dispatch box that haven't been captured by the microphone in recent years since he became Prime Minister. No, it's not my place to break that story tonight, but next time you have him on your program, I suggest you ask him.
1: All right, well, particularly where I sit in the press gallery and I go and watch Parliament, there's only so much we can hear. So you're right, it's about whether it gets caught on the live mic. Okay, have yourself a very good time at this Liberal Council. Thank you so much for joining us.
0: Thank you so much. I'm sure I will. Thank you.
1: That was Liberal Senator James Patterson on former Prime Minister Tony Abbott becoming the new national president of the Liberal Party. In Brisbane, police have moved in on protesters at Victoria Park, where tensions continue over Brisbane's planned Olympic Stadium. ABC reporter Jordan Bissell joins me now. Jordan, what's the situation on the ground?
2: Patricia, it looks like the last of the tents have been removed. Police and the Brisbane City Council moved in at around 11 a.m. this morning to remove two encampments from the Victoria Park site. Now, we know that this site wasn't supposed to be handed back to the state government until Monday, when work would begin on what is going to become the new Brisbane Olympic Stadium ahead of the 2032 Games. We witnessed at least 5 arrests here today, with many people engaged in quite violent confrontations with police, although there were also a number of quite peaceful arrests. Many people left the area peacefully, didn't have any strife with police as their belongings were removed from these tents. So as night falls, many people are leaving the area. There probably won't be much more here in the coming hours, although we still do have dozens of police who are on site managing a small group of protesters.
1: And just give us the backstory here. What are they objecting to? Why are they so concerned about this?
2: So a number of Indigenous groups say that this site holds Indigenous significance, says it's an Indigenous heritage site. There are a number of legal challenges, although Queensland state government has said it is going to move in, and it says that protesters won't delay progress. It says that the site will be under construction quite soon. There's also a golf club here that has been shut before work begins here. So people are starting to clear out in spite of these objections that are taking place.
1: Thank you for your time.
2: Thank you.
1: It's Reconciliation Week, and the Settlement Council of Australia is embarking on a national road trip. It's wanting to give migrant and refugee settlement organisations a strengthened understanding of First Nations histories and peoples. Maria Demopoulos is the CEO of the Settlement Council and my guest. Welcome to the program.
3: Thank you very much.
1: What are you trying to do here?
3: We're trying to really raise awareness that understanding history and the history of this country is actually something that's good for social cohesion. It means that in terms of belonging, which is very important to our newly arrived communities, that they understand it in a much more holistic way.
1: So in terms of newly arrived communities, we saw in the experience of the referendum that there was a lot of a lack of knowledge, really, of Indigenous Australians. How elevated is that in new communities?
3: Yeah, it's particularly elevated, and I think the lessons from the Voice referendum are particularly pertinent to our newly arrived communities. Misinformation, disinformation and a lack of information actually played a key role. What this particular program aims to do is engage our settlement services, who are really the frontline services with newly arrived communities, and give them the context, give them a history, because what we do find is it's actually not about a lack of wanting to know, it's often not really knowing where to go to get the information. So the opportunity that this program presents us is to create scenarios and platforms where newly arrived communities can get to know more about this.
1: And so what does that look like in terms of being able to roll that out for different services that have, you know, everyday interactions with new communities?
3: Yeah. Well, it's a great partnership with Reconciliation Australia, so I want to give them a big shout out, because their campaign All In was an invitation, to those of us in multicultural Australia to join in, that we are relevant to this conversation, that there are unique places for newly arrived communities to talk about their own histories and to find those points where there's commonalities and sharing, and resilience, stories of former sort of experiences of dispossession. There are significant crossovers here. So I think those opportunities for dialogue with First Nations people, newly arrived communities, we like to say the newest Australians meeting the oldest living culture on this earth.
1: And that lack of knowledge is also sometimes a lack of, or even FaceTime or experience meeting Indigenous Australians. Mm. How key is that part of the puzzle?
3: It's a very common comment that we hear from newly arrived communities. I don't know, I've never met an Aboriginal person. In fact, they may well have, but not even been aware of it. So the opportunities to, again, go on various sort of awareness-raising programs that exist around the place, find out more. These things do exist. So creating, as I said, those opportunities for dialogue for us are at the heart of what this program is about. Building awareness, but building relationships, because we are very much of the view that a vision of a truly reconciled Australia is what genuine social cohesion looks like in this country.
1: This is Reconciliation Week, of course, but since the no vote for the referendum, it seems that Aboriginal affairs generally have really fallen off the radar. Is that part of your engagement here, that there is a sort of sense of wanting to invest in those issues again?
3: Absolutely. We do think, I mean, I am certainly of the view that as a sector, we support the sentiments of the Uluru Statement from the Heart. It was an invitation to all Australians. And as part of multicultural Australia, part of modern Australia, we think that there is genuine invitation here to restart the dialogue. Pat, the thing that worries me very much about some of the current discourse is this divisionary debate that's going on. What we're looking for with programs like this is to say that many of our newly arrived communities, some of whom have come from countries where division has very much characterised the trauma that they've experienced, to come to this land to feel like there are opportunities for genuine reconciliation and for social cohesion that really does make that sense of belonging one that's genuine and true. Belonging in this country should never come at the cost of the erasure of history, and that's sadly what it is. So truth-telling is a big part of the work that we're doing. Let's tell the truth about the history of this country, because, in fact, two truths can sit side by side. The truth of their own experiences, but the truth of what's possible when we actually know what the history of Australia looks like.
1: It's fair to say that there is a rising anti-immigration sentiment in this country, and Australia is not unique there. We're very much within the kind of trend that's going on around the world. In terms of the work you do as a Settlement Council of Australia, how much is that having an impact on your work and the way that people who you interact with are raising issues?
3: Look, it disappoints me enormously when you get that kind of anti-immigration rhetoric, because often it's not based on the realities that we see on a day-to-day basis. What we see is communities that are trying to rebuild their lives, communities that want to contribute to Australian society, that want to belong to this society. And on the whole, what we see on a daily basis is neighbourhoods that are embracing each other, that can actually work across difference. So when you see that sort of divisionary type of rhetoric take hold, it really does impact profoundly. It creates false division. It creates a false narrative that I wish most of these generators of this sort of diatribe are out there can see that at the end of the day, fear and division do not help us. Fear and division, in fact, undermine the very image that we're trying to generate here, and that is of a highly successful multicultural nation that in my travels has been historically the pride that you carry when you travel overseas.
1: Thank you so much for joining us, Maria.
3: Thank

0: You. And that was the Settlement Council of Australia's Maria Demopoulos on introducing First Nations history for new Australians. The federal government is 2 weeks into its sell of its federal budget, and we've heard lots about the coalition and the business community's opposition to some of the measures. But how is it landing in the public among ordinary people? Peter Lewis is the executive director of Essential Media, who has done some post-budget polling this week, and a disclaimer that Essential does some research for the Labor Party. Welcome to the program.
1: Hey, PK.
0: You've got some new polling out this week. How do you think the government's budget sell these ideas is going?
1: Look, the starting point isn't great. So in terms of support for the budget, we're looking at 25% of respondents saying that they approve or strongly approve, 39 disapprove, the rest in the middle. And on individual measures, it's fair to say that the support is lukewarm, about 35% support for negative gearing and capital gains tax measures, but a lot of don't knows in the middle there. So there's a bunch of interesting data points in the report that we put out with The Guardian on Wednesday, PK. I think the most interesting for me was the argument around negative gearing and capital gains tax changes being fair for young people. It's kind of split like 30-30 between the proposition it's fair because they're going to give young people a chance to get into the market without bidding against investors, and the other half saying it's unfair because they won't have access to the same tax concessions that older generations do. So there is clearly a lot of work still to be done to sell this budget in a time of rising economic anxiety.
0: Yeah, when you see a split like that, and as you say, not a good place to start, obviously you'd have to say unpopular, can that realistically, those numbers, I mean, you've studied polling, can it be, can it really shift?
1: So I'd look at that. So I don't think this is a verdict. I think it's a diagnostic of where we are. And the broader context, which is not linked to the budget at all, is that we have the worst rating for country heading in the right track, wrong track that we've had since we started doing this polling a decade ago. 58 right track, 28 wrong track. There's also that sense that the economy is getting worse, again, outside the budget. The third thing I'd say is people are conditioned for handouts in budget. This is very much a reform of the system budget, and the government eschewed any sort of, there were some small cash handouts, the Watto, but it wasn't like one where everyone's tallying up how much money they're getting out of it. So it's a different sort of document, this budget, delivered in a period where the government has got this huge majority and they're prepared to sell down some political capital. So the one number in our poll that gives probably Labor a little bit of a sense that they've got something to work with here, though, is that only 13% say the current status quo, where investments and shares are taxed at a lower rate than wages, is sustainable. So the broad proposition of making the system work better, I think the government's got some work to do, but it's winnable. I think the interesting thing is I don't think the hits have actually been done by the other parties. We're in a period of asymmetric political warfare where we've got a really strong government with a huge majority, historic majority, an opposition that's basically just trying to hold itself together, a rising force on the right, the independents and the teals working out if they want to be a coalition as well. But the damage has actually been done outside by the AI-generated memes and drones of, you know, the tech bros, and then also some pretty savvy advertising from some of the smaller parties.
0: I noticed in the polling there are essentially, if you put it all together, there's more support for essentially right-wing parties than not. So One Nation with the coalition has a majority essentially, even if you compare it to Labor and the Greens.
1: It's true.
0: That's a real vibe shift, isn't it?
1: It's actually, absolutely. The Labor primary vote for us, I think, was 29. One Nation was 28. Coalition struggling to hit 20, but between them, yes. Now, there is no sense of unity between those two groups. And I think One Nation is very much putting itself forward as a protest against the two major parties. So I'm not even sure if the left-right thing works at the moment. I think it's more an outsider centrist, so I'd be doing my numbers looking at... Sort

0: of One Nation, the Greens, is sort of outside the political mainstream, maybe with the independents, but the two-party system is really under challenge at the moment, and the numbers over the last really 6 months bear that out.
1: Was the AI meme campaign, well, damaging to the government? I mean, it seems very much it was. And is that an omen for political campaigning to come? I've spoken to a couple of Liberals, actually, who say, whoa, like, the next election is going to be wild if this kind of stuff happens.
0: It was so interesting how it was both replicable but also very, like, anyone could drop it into their own sort of avatar. So it was quite personal. It was also interesting how the author of the whole campaign admitted it was basically, at best, truthy, otherwise untrue, but that didn't stop it travelling. Now, where I think it's had an impact is the Liberals really haven't had a story to talk to young people about for, I don't know, a decade or two. This actually at least gives them a way into a conversation about young people in the market. And, you know, if we step back, what Labor's trying to do with this budget is rebalance the tax system that John Howard created, the shareholder economy. Liberals actually believe in this stuff. So I think I think the bigger picture stepping back is this is a reform budget for Labor that they're keen to keep prosecuting, but it's also one that gives the Liberals something linked to their values that they can actually, and what's worked for them in the past, that they can engage the government on. It's been really interesting, I think, despite the sort of popularity of the migration sort of measures they announced in the budget, they haven't really been pursuing them the same way as they've been pursuing the capital gains tax. So, yeah, maybe it's good news for both the major parties.
1: Yeah, OK. Basically, there's a bit of time to go. Let's see how this all goes. Peter Lewis, thank you.
0: Thank you, PK.
1: And that was Peter Lewis from Essential Media on the latest polling on the government's efforts to sell the budget. Overseas now, and the US Vice President J.D. Vance says progress is being made regarding talks with Iran, but some details still need to be worked on.
2: Even if you come to an agreement on, let's say, destroying the enriched stockpile, how do you do it? When do you do it? How do you actually get access to it? As the president said repeatedly, we did very effectively bury that stuff very deeply underground. So there are a lot of details to work out. But what I mean is I think we're making progress. We're getting to a point where we could potentially sit down and settle these issues. But that requires us to make a little bit more progress. I can't guarantee that we're going to get there. But right now, I feel pretty good about it.
1: Meanwhile, Israeli Prime Minister Benjamin Netanyahu has directed Israel's military to take over 70% of Gaza. It currently controls an estimated 64%. Palestinians view Israel's directive to push further into Gaza as part of a strategy to permanently displace them. Mr. Netanyahu describes the territory Israel has seized as buffer zones that can stave off potential militant attack.
3: My directive is to go step by step. First of all, 70%. Let's start with that. We are tightening the grip on them from every direction. We will deal with the remnants. But the most important thing is to continue leveraging our power, to increase it. There is still more work to be done.
1: For some analysis, Mayrav Zunshine is the Crisis Group's Israel analyst and my guest. Welcome to the program.
4: Thanks for having me, Patricia.
1: Today we've heard that US officials are closing in on an agreement with Iran that could extend the ceasefire, lead to the reopening of the Strait of Hormuz. But we've heard that a few times. Why is Israel at the same time extending its operation in Lebanon?
4: Well, from the Israeli perspective, the Lebanese arena is separate from the Iran arena. But at the same time, Israel cannot really act without Trump's green light in Lebanon at this point. When Trump decided on the ceasefire in April, Iran also wanted a ceasefire for its proxy Hezbollah in Lebanon. Israel has a very big dilemma in Lebanon. This is not new. Israel's been fighting with Hezbollah for decades in Lebanon. And so the ceasefire that we've seen happen between the U.S. and Iran on some level isn't really a ceasefire on the ground between Israel and Hezbollah in Lebanon. And Israel has troops that are occupying southern Lebanon. They've displaced thousands upon thousands, almost a million, I think, residents in Lebanon. And so it's an ongoing combat, even if it's called a ceasefire. And Israel has to figure out a strategy there. And so far, the strategy has not been working.
1: Netanyahu also announced he had directed the Israeli military to expand its control of the Gaza Strip to 70%.

0: 70%. Just give me a sense of why. Why now?
1: I mean, if we are seeing what will be some kind of extension of the ceasefire on the Iranian front that connects also Lebanon and a general de-escalation, then you might very well see the Gaza front reopening again, even though, again, it's not a real ceasefire. There's still bombings every day. The people in Gaza are still suffering from lack of aid. So that's an open front as well. What you have basically is Netanyahu in the run-up to an election season with all of the fronts, Hamas and Gaza, Hezbollah and Lebanon, the Iran issue, all still very much open fronts. If he is constrained on what he can do and cannot declare any kind of victory with Iran or on the Lebanon front, then he'll definitely turn to the Gaza front. And in general, Israel has control over the situation there. It hasn't really complied with Trump's 20-point plan. There isn't a mechanism there. The U.S. political engagement on Gaza is very low. So when in doubt, take more territory in Gaza.
0: Will the U.S. care that Netanyahu is effectively tearing up the Gaza peace plan?
1: I mean, as it is today, we have a situation in which the Gaza situation is stuck. Hamas is still in power in parts of it. People are still suffering. Does Trump really care? It doesn't seem like it. If it reaches a point where it really undermines the basic status quo, where it makes Trump look bad, possibly. I mean, we've heard that the Board of Peace that Trump created has no funding. The Iran war has also disrupted Gulf funding of the Gaza reconstruction. So it's all very, very stuck. At this point, Trump, I think, is busy elsewhere. At some point, he might start to care again. But for now, Israel seems to be the one who's kind of driving that front.
0: And what do you think Israel makes of the pending U.S.-Iran agreement? Would Israel rather it became a forever war?
1: I don't think Israel prefers forever war. Certainly the average Israeli doesn't want to stay in shelters and have their kids home and worry about being killed. But the situation in

0: It's the defense establishment. Iran's regime, as long as it's in place, and currently what it looks like is you have an even more hardened regime and a decentralized regime. That's not good for Israeli security interests. If the regime is still intact and feels emboldened by what has happened and has been able to stand up to the largest army in the region and in the world, then it certainly is emboldened to continue to survive and to continue to flex its muscle. That's a worst-case scenario for Israel. It means that it didn't actually achieve the goals of removing the threat, as it sees, of Iran in the region. So it's not a good place for Israel to be right now.
1: Does Benjamin Netanyahu still have the same influence with Donald Trump he did at the beginning of the war?
0: I don't know how Trump's mind works. I think that he has people in his administration and Netanyahu, who is a very successful politician and understands Trump and American politics. I think that it, beyond the influence that Netanyahu has had and maybe continues to have, Trump also has had his own understanding of Iran. In his first term, he took out Qasem Soleimani. This is something that he, despite campaigning against war, has entered a war. He clearly thinks that this is something that is good for him, but now he's in a quagmire. I don't know exactly. I just think that the reports of the friction, I mean, obviously Trump has the global economy. He has other interests to worry about. Netanyahu has his interests. So they don't always converge. But the idea that there's some kind of tension or friction between them, I think, is wrong. I think they're still very much aligned. And they also embarked on this together. And so in some ways, they're going to also have to figure out how to get out of it together, despite the differences.
1: And, there's been ongoing talks about there being, we're being close to a deal and then the deal doesn't happen, to the point where it's almost sort of comically, it sort of revs up every week and then it disappears. What are your thoughts on this? Because there's increasing, eyebrows being raised about just how often it's declared and then it never comes to fruition.
0: It's become absolutely exhausting for the people who are working on this issue, but also, as you say, kind of like a tragic comedy. I don't know if this is, tied directly to the markets and the economy. I mean, that's certainly part of it. I think Trump really wants a deal. I think, Trump and Iran have different reasons for when they leak certain things, but we've been imminent on this deal for weeks and weeks and weeks, and so far nothing's happened. And it isn't even really a deal, as you said. It's more of an extension of a ceasefire. And until we have confirmation that these things are actually happening, and even when they do happen, that doesn't mean that anything, there's still negotiations to be had. The idea that you can solve the nuclear issue in 60 days doesn't seem realistic. It's all very, very complicated. And I think most importantly, even if you do have some kind of memorandum, you need professional experts who are politically engaged on this issue full time. And I don't think Trump has that. And I think part of the reason that he miscalculated this, the war that he's embarked on February 28th, is because the people who are negotiating with Iran don't fully understand Iran, don't fully understand the region. If they did, I don't think they would have made such a strategic mistake in the case in which they're trying to reopen the Strait of Hormuz, which was open before they started this war. So it's kind of a colossal failure at this point.
1: Yeah, that point is a very important one. Thank you so much for joining us.
0: Thanks for having me.
1: And that was the Crisis Group's Israel analyst, Mayrav Zunshine, on Benjamin Netanyahu's moves to expand Israel's control of Gaza and the negotiations over a US-Iran peace deal. Australia has secured the first vessel in its maritime strategic fleet. A&L Kokoda will be able to deliver supplies like fertilizer and equipment in natural disasters or supply chain disruptions. Infrastructure Minister Catherine King says an oil tanker could be looked at as well as part of the fleet.
2: A tanker will potentially be one of the capabilities that we're looking at, but certainly at the moment, the large bulk of where we suspect that this where we think this will be needed is in times of when the roads and rail are cut off and we can't get food to our people, particularly up at the top end of the country.
1: The government has made a public interest immunity claim to block the Anti-Semitism Royal Commission from accessing cabinet documents. The documents in question detail discussions about counter-terrorism funding. Attorney General Michelle Rowland has defended the move as one which she says is not unusual.
3: Well, firstly, it's a well-established legal principle that cabinet documents and information of that nature attract public interest immunity.

0: complexity in legal proceedings and royal commissions. But it's important also to note that decisions about whether to disclose cabinet information are ultimately a matter for the commissioner. Commissioner Bell can see this information and can release it. She has the authority to do so. And if it's determined to be in the public interest, then that is the case.
1: The Shadow Home Affairs Minister has criticised Labor's opposition to releasing the cabinet documents, saying it's making a mockery of its promise to cooperate with the Royal Commission.
2: Must be able
1: Jonathan
2: to examine
1: Dunnian
2: the full
1: says
2: range
1: the Royal
2: of...
1: Commission must be able to examine the chain of decisions around counter-terrorism funding, including what ministers and cabinet knew and what actions they did or didn't take. The Greens are urging Labor to rethink the grandfathering arrangements in its plan changes to negative gearing and the capital gains tax discount. Existing investors are exempt from the changes announced on budget night, while those taking advantage of the capital gains tax discount will be partially exempt.
3: One of the key fundamentals is that it grandfathers pretty much every existing property benefit. So that means landlords that have 5, 10, 100 properties are retaining all of their negative gearing benefits, retaining all of their capital gains tax benefits. That is so obviously unfair.
1: It's been another pretty big week in politics. To help break it down, I want to bring in my Friday briefing panel. Christy McSweeney is a former Liberal candidate and advisor and now runs the PR Council. Sarah Adams was a senior advisor to Labor political leaders, including the Prime Minister and the Leader of the Opposition, and now runs a corporate advisory firm. Welcome to both of you.
4: Thanks for having me.
1: It's been a very big week of the Parliament. Lots of attempts at selling and counter-selling different ideas. Sarah, proving to be rather difficult for the government to land its pretty controversial changes after breaking an election promise.
5: Oh, PK, there's a few things in that.
1: Definitely is an election break. The government even admits that.
5: Yeah, let's start at the beginning. What we're talking about here and what the government's been trying to talk about here is changes to taxation policy. Now, once we've all woken up, because tax is generally quite boring, it is a complex system, right? We all have different tax arrangements. We all have different rules that apply to us, even if the rules that the government are trying to put in place are simple. So anyone trying, from government or opposition, to talk about tax changes and do so accurately, it's going to be a challenge. I'm not sure the government has won the first couple of weeks of doing that explanation, but I think it's really important to say when you are trying to explain tax changes, it is complex. And it's not just a challenge for Labor. We have Angus on the other side.

0: the communication could be a little bit sharper.
1: Yeah, look, the sell is always hard with tax. I mean, John Howard obviously struggled with the GST. You can think of lots of historical examples. But I have to ask, from your perspective, we've got Labor with some big changes to housing taxes, and then now even One Nation wants to limit negative gearing to two properties. The Coalition isn't really moving on these housing taxation issues. Can you just run a negative campaign if you're the opposition, or do you need to offer something for young people differently?
2: Well, I think that what the government has offered is all those words that they wanted to say in the great sales job after the budget that they wanted to do, which they have faltered on, right? I'm not saying it's not recoverable, but it's unexplainable. It's complex. We're hearing less and less about housing and intergenerational equity and more about we're really disgruntled and frustrated that we can't sell these tax changes all at once. So that narrative didn't go as planned. The opposition, as you're right, offered a really big, bold reform, equal bold reform too, in the budget in reply, which was to do away with bracket creep. And they were caught between how much this is going to cost, what is it going to be. The government is caught in the machinations of their own policy as well. But the onus is on the government to sell their offering, right? They are the ones that have come out and said, we are on a pathway to redistribute wealth in this country. And we heard prior to the budget, the standard response was, we'll have that conversation, we'll explain. Well, you haven't.
1: They are caught between the explaining, and that's because they've kind of kicked down the road the carve-out, Sarah. And that the carve-outs, that's a really big discussion. Who's going to get carved out? I spoke to the Prime Minister yesterday on the show, and he said not to expect big changes to the proposal. But business is red hot with rage, and I don't think it's an exaggeration from my own conversations with people. I think there is a sense of discomfort with the government overreaching.
0: I think it's really interesting where people are getting upset and angry in this debate now, and where we thought perhaps before the budget they might get upset and angry. So on housing, I'm a child of 2016 and 2019 and bear the scars of Labor trying to bring forward CGT and negative gearing changes, and the scare campaigns throughout that whole period.

0: about it at all. Probably won't support it in the parliament. But I think, wow, if we're talking about scare campaigns and things that are enduring, isn't it fast how quickly that we've sort of lost that concern? And then for the CGT, other changes that they have in the budget, I think the PM's been pretty clear on your show yesterday. There's legislation in the parliament. They're consulting. They're consulting in good faith, they say, on a range of implementation matters. A lot of times, key line. Consulting on the implementation, but not the fundamentals. And I think we might see some movement around the edges, but Labor's pretty clear here about what it is they want to do. It's a philosophical, it's a financial, a fiscal policy reform, and I think they'll stick to it.
1: It is. You make a good point that I feel like on the issue of the property taxes, when you confine it to property, and anecdotally I've heard people say this, if they just made it about property, that's fine, which is a big deal because that was once contentious. So that's interesting, isn't it, that's shifted a lot.
2: Yeah, I think that we've had this argument about negative gearing over the last 20 years, and I think even people who are beneficiaries of it and who think it's a good thing and who don't want to tinker with the tax system sort of accept that, you know, something is broken, and if that's the way we have to do it, well, then that's the way we have to do it. I think the government's issue is they led everybody to believe we are going to do away with negative gearing, which that dust had kind of settled in the lead up to the budget, and then they bundled it in with your family trust, with the capital gains tax on small businesses and startups, plus the negative gearing, and plus no income tax offsets. We're going to give you $250 and another $1,000, and I understand the government may want to do that down the track, but you know, it's really unexplainable, this huge tax package all at once, and it upsets a lot of people in a lot of different categories. Whereas I think the property taxes, it could have been a better sales job. I think they misjudged it and they were pretty naive about all the other people getting caught in all the other categories.
1: Yeah, that is an issue.
0: Do you think the Libs will support negative gearing changes through now?
1: No chance.
0: No chance, right?
2: Well, it's part of the overall package that obviously the Liberal Party has
1: issues with. But they are opposed to that as well, and they're focusing on the breaking of the promise, and that is an issue.
0: I think I don't deny it's an issue, but I think it's a test for Labor to respond to. So the PM and the Treasurer have been really clear. We changed our mind. Here is the policy we've put forward. The onus is on us, they say. The onus is on them to explain it. And I think that's completely fair, and I think that's completely reasonable. I think the Nationals calling for an election is hilarious in that situation for a couple of reasons.
1: I'm sure it would go well for the Nationals at the moment.
2: I think it's an internal, let's flag this, great trick, great publicity. I mean, no one in all seriousness thinks
1: that. No, there's not about to be an election.
2: Of course.
1: Right, but yeah.
2: It's a trick.
1: So let's go to what would happen if there was an election. Did you see the Redbridge poll?
2: Oh.
1: I don't think it would end well for the Liberal National Party.
0: Careful what you wish for.
1: Not Labor too, to be fair.
2: Yeah.
1: That's the issue, which is a beautiful segue for me, thank you, to what we're seeing happen at the moment, which is the Liberal Council is happening. We've got Tony Abbott, who's been formally, he's become the president. Is he the answer to the Liberal Party's problems?
2: I think the Liberal Party has a lot of work to do. I think the budget and reply was a good start. I think it reinvigorated many people in the party. I think it looked like we had an idea and an agenda, and now we have to go and sell that. But I think it's, you know, I hate to use the political phrase, moving in the right direction. Whose one was that? Was that Maurice Yemes? I'm not sure. But
1: we're travelling.
2: But the mood inside the Liberal Party has changed. And so Tony's appointment as federal president, let's be clear, it's an honorary position.
1: Yeah.
2: He doesn't go to Canberra. He doesn't sit in the party room. Look, let's face it, he can sell a message. He's very, very effective at it. And he came within a very close margin of winning one election and managed to win it the second time. So, in actual fact, he is the Liberal Party's most successful opposition leader in recent history and the most successful
1: campaigner. Well, he
2: won a landslide. So, if that says anything about the campaign skills and experience that he brings to a party that is desperately in need of a message and a campaign strategy, then that's a good thing.
1: Okay.
0: Goodness me.
1: No?
0: What is the question when Tony Abbott is the answer?
1: He did win a landslide, though. Like,
0: he won in 2013. There are a lot of elements there, including...

0: Labor having a complete internal meltdown over the preceding period. But let's, when I think about Tony Abbott, because I was there in Canberra when Tony was opposition leader and in NP.
1: Well, I was his press secretary.
0: PM.
1: In the Howard government.
0: Yeah. And so what I remember from that. What I remember, right, from that is I remember Choppergate. I remember him eating onions. I remember suppositories of all wisdom. I remember him losing 30 news polls in a row. But more importantly, more seriously, I remember him cutting $80 billion from health and education funding and proposing a tax for people to see the GP. And that all of that is before you get to misogyny and before you get to culture wars. So I think in the sort of landscape we find ourselves now, the question I would sort of ask, and we've got to be very careful not to give gratuitous advice to other party machines, is what does Tony bring to a party that's seeking to engage, and we've spoken about this before, with those electorates that are sort of the suburban electorates, city electorates that Liberals have to win back, if they can even be an opposition ahead of the next election? I think that's a real challenge for you if he's in that position.
2: I feel like, yeah, he's definitely a good campaigner. I've watched it myself. We saw him win a landslide. He also lost his own seat, though.
1: Yeah.
2: The beginning of a teal wave, right?
1: Yeah, of course, yeah.
2: And without winning all of those seats, I mean, it's like everyone's forgotten about those seats. Yeah. Well, they kind of matter.
1: Well, you know, if Sarah can talk about the circumstances of Labor, you know, I can talk about the circumstances of the coalition at that time and why, you know, those losses occurred. And I actually think the coalition is probably on track to regain some of those teal seats. We've started seeing it with Goldstein, very narrow regaining of Kooyong. I think Curtin is possibly a regain. We've had Kate Chaney out last week rushing on the front page of our local Western Suburbs newspaper in Perth claiming credit for the Labor Party tax package. Of course, scared the life out of every single person who lives there in Australia's fifth wealthiest electorate. But, you know, she was very keen on that, so I think her judgment is up to question, really. But I think there is no doubt that we have to recognise Tony's success. Right? People voted for him. They said it could never be done, but they did, you know.
2: The idea that people are unelectable is a silly idea.
1: And they've said it about many people on both sides of the fence over the time. So I think he'll bring valuable skills. Has Australia moved on so far? You know, can his campaign skills be moved together
2: one
1: with the
2: question,
1: current?
2: I've got 1 minute left on the show, so I want one centre answers. Are you worried about One Nation for the Labor Party as well?
0: I'm worried about One Nation tapping into something that both major parties are not offering, and I'm not sure either of them has an answer to that yet.
1: I'm worried we're heading for a multi-party Australia in a near future, like New Zealand.
2: And that's a worry to you? You think that would...
1: It's a worry to the destabilisation that takes place before Australia gets to that point. I think we're in for a very tumultuous period.
2: Yeah, I think it's going to be a tumultuous period. Some people will think, can I say, just for our viewers, that multi-party is great. Others don't.
1: Yeah, of course, yeah.
2: Everyone gets to have their vote.
1: And that's democracy.
2: It is. Love it. Love it. Thank you to both of you. It's been a great conversation. That's it for Afternoon Briefing for today. If you missed any of our interviews, we're on ABC iView. Just search Afternoon Briefing. 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
3: And that is where we will leave Afternoon Briefing with Patricia Karvelas. 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
3: Coming up in the next hour here on ABC News Radio, we will speak to a support service for refugees and asylum seekers who are assisting some of Australia's Yazidi community following the re-entry of families with members linked to Islamic State. Also in Queensland, police have made multiple arrests while trying to remove protesters camped at the site of Brisbane's planned Olympic Stadium. And former Prime Minister Tony Abbott has declared the Liberals are under new management as he takes the reins as the party's president. But first, let's check in on the local share market. The Australian share market has had a solid end to the week, up by more than 1.6%. The ASX 200 has jumped 138 points to 8,731. The All Ords is up 145 points to 8,965. Brent crude continues to ease amidst hopes a US-Iranian peace deal could be imminent, down

another 1.3% to $91.50 a barrel. Gold is slightly higher at $4,513 an ounce. Taking a look at the weather around the country this Friday, the 29th of May. It's been a pretty wet day for a lot of the capital cities. Mostly clear in Brisbane now, though. 19 degrees, 18 and partly cloudy in Sydney. 13 and clear in Canberra, 15 in Melbourne and partly cloudy. A shower or two about still in Hobart, where it's 14 degrees, and showers in Adelaide, where it's 17. 17 also right now in Perth and the chance of a shower, and clear in Darwin, 29 degrees. 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I'll be back with you after that.

0: ABC News. Hello, I'm Noni Edwards. The federal government has appointed its first ever head of its AI Safety Institute. National AI technology reporter Cam Wilson has more.
1: The ABC has learned that the Air Force's head of responsible AI, Dr. Kate Conroy, will now also serve as the inaugural general manager of the new AI safety body. The federal government announced the establishment of an AI safety institute late last year in the rollout of its national AI plan. The institute's job is to monitor advances in the technology, to test it, and then to advise government and the public on how to avoid harms. The UNSW AI Institute's chief scientist, Dr. Toby Walsh, said the institute will need to carefully decide which risks to focus on.
0: Gambling ads during live sport coverage after 8:30 at night would still be allowed during breaks and any unscheduled delays under draft gambling reform legislation. Political reporter Sarah Tomevska has more.
2: The government's released its draft bill for consultation. It seeks to ban gambling ads during live sports coverage between 6 a.m. and 8:30 at night, and to limit gambling ads to 3 per hour during regular broadcasting. There's also a partial ban on gambling ads after 8:30 p.m., with carve-outs for any scheduled or unscheduled breaks, including halftime or weather delays. Labor says its changes will minimise gambling harms, while Independent Senator David Pocock says the reforms are smoke and mirrors and children will still be exposed to gambling advertising.
0: Former Prime Minister Tony Abbott has declared the Liberals are under new management as he takes the reins as the party's president. Mr. Abbott served as Prime Minister from 2013 until 2015 and lost his seat in Parliament at the 2019 election. He's now been elected unopposed as the party's new president. Mr. Abbott has told the Federal Council it's his duty to serve the party, which he says is experiencing an existential crisis.
3: Our job is to lead a people's revolt to be rid of the worst government in living memory. I promise you, we are under new management. We are hungry to win for our country's sake.
0: Heading overseas, uncertainty about a possible peace deal between the US and Iran continues after US Vice President J.D. Vance said while the two sides are close to an agreement, sticking points still remain. More from the BBC's Tom Simons.
4: As has often been the case with this whole process, there are going to be some caveats. First of all, Donald Trump has not signed off on this agreement. Secondly, Iranian state media sources are saying there isn't actually an agreement, and if there was, then Iranians would have to sign off on it first. And then this is only the start of the process. Whatever agreements the two sides have reached, it's only the beginning that allows potentially the Straits of Hormuz to open and wider talks to begin about what happens to Iran's nuclear materials and its nuclear program.
0: NATO member nation Romania says a Russian drone strike has injured two people in the southeastern city of Galați during an overnight attack on neighbouring Ukraine. Larry Butros reports.
5: Authorities say the Russian drone exploded on the roof of a 10-storey block of flats. It's the first time in the war a drone has hit a densely populated area of Romania and caused injuries. NATO has condemned the strike as reckless and says it'll strengthen defences against all

0: threats. For its part, Romania is requesting an acceleration of anti-drone defences from NATO. The incident is likely to increase tensions on NATO's eastern flank at a time when Kyiv's allies are concerned about Russia's war on Ukraine spilling over its borders.
1: The head of the World Health Organization insists Ebola can be stopped. Tedros Adhanom Ghebreyesus is appealing to warring parties in the hard-hit east of the Democratic Republic of Congo to declare a ceasefire to let health workers in. Eastern DRC has seen increasing violence over the last year, with Rwanda-backed M23 seizing swathes of territory. International Secretary General of the medical charity MSF, Laura Laser, says the conflict is making work difficult.
2: There are millions of people that have been displaced. We see frequent movement across the borders to other countries, including Uganda and South Sudan. And even before the current Ebola virus outbreak, we found it really hard to access some of the areas.
1: ABC News. Back home, mushroom cook Erin Patterson's appeal against her triple murder conviction will be heard in August, Jason Katsaris reports.
3: In September last year, Erin Patterson was sentenced to life in prison with a non-parole period of 33 years. She was found guilty of murdering her in-laws, Don and Gail Patterson, Gail's sister, Heather Wilkinson, and attempting to kill Heather's husband, Ian Wilkinson, with death cap mushrooms. The Supreme Court of Victoria has confirmed the conviction and sentence appeal has been listed for a hearing on August 19th and 20th. Patterson's lawyers have previously flagged they'll argue the cross-examination of her during the trial was unfair and oppressive, and that some evidence was invalid. Patterson has always maintained her innocence.
1: Women are being urged to keep an eye out for the signs of dementia, with a new survey showing only one in six Australian women know it's the leading cause of death among women. Experts say around half of all dementia cases can be prevented or delayed by changing 14 risk factors, including high cholesterol, social isolation and exercise. Jane Turner was diagnosed with early onset Alzheimer's last year and says she wished she knew more about preventing dementia earlier in her life.
4: Exercise. Of all of those, I can't tick many boxes. Exercise, I can tick. Oh boy, did I have a sedentary lifestyle. And the other one is sleep is big, and that's something also that I'm working on.
1: The New South Wales government says it will prioritise water for critical services over data centres amid concern water-hungry facilities could affect supply, Jasper Wells reports.
5: According to Sydney Water, proposed data centres could be using up to 25% of the city's yearly drinking water supply by 2035. Water Minister Rose Jackson has told a parliamentary hearing on data centres the government would make sure that increased demand would not impact public infrastructure like transport and hospitals.
6: As part of our drought planning framework, it is about having a system where you are able to determine what is indeed critical and what is not.
5: She told the committee the government was also looking at considering whether to expand desalination and how to increase water supply without passing those costs onto existing customers.
1: A Yazidi Australian woman says the arrival of women and children linked to the Islamic State group is the first time she's felt unsafe since moving to regional New South Wales a decade ago. The Yazidi community, who've experienced a genocide at the hands of Islamic State forces in 2014, have raised concerns around the return of the cohort. More than a dozen of the IS-linked individuals arrived back in Australia earlier this month, and another 19 arrived this week. Shailen Khoreda lives in Wagga Wagga and says despite federal police hosting an information session earlier this week to try and alleviate the community's fears, many are still feeling on edge.
7: Some people, they had to leave early because they were feeling anxious and they feel unsupported. And one of the survivors also collapsed and had a seizure during the meeting, and they had to take her to hospital.
1: There's been a large turnout for the late ABC radio presenter and musician James Valentine's public memorial in Sydney following his death last month after a two-year battle with cancer. Danuta Kazaki reports.
8: Governor-General Sam Mostyn told a packed Sydney town hall Valentine's hallmark was kindness and inclusion. She said his last email to her was an idea for a national project.
9: The Governor-General Photo Award. Topic, my favourite Australian, to be announced on National Wattle Day.
8: Valentine's daughter Ruby said her father led by example.
10: Showing me how to live with compassion, empathy for others and kindness at the forefront.
8: Valentine's former bandmates played for the audience, as well as long-standing friend and Australian music great Paul Kelly singing towards the end of the memorial.

0: Incoming Tennis Australia CEO Andrew Abdo says ensuring the sport remains relevant to the community while also developing Australia's elite players will be an important part of his role. He'll take the reins in August after being headhunted from the NRL following the departure of Craig Tiley. He says at the top level of competition, the goal of Tennis Australia under his leadership will be to have as many Australians inside the top 10 on both the men's and women's tours as possible.
1: Thinking about talent development is critical. And of course, we want our major events, and the AO, the team have done a phenomenal job. You know, it's the players and the fans' favourite slam. But how do we still make it and keep making it that and beyond?
0: Briefly to finance, the Australian share markets had a solid end to the week, up by more than 1.6%, with the ASX 200 jumping 138 points to 8,731. Brent crude continues to ease. It's down another 1.3% to $91.50 a barrel. Gold slightly higher at $4,513 an ounce. And the dollar's buying just over 71.5 US cents. ABC News.
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3: Hello, Sarah Dingle with you here on ABC News Radio. Thanks for your company. Making news, former Prime Minister Tony Abbott has declared the Liberals are under new management as he takes the reins as the party's president. In Queensland, police have made multiple arrests while trying to remove protesters camped at the site of Brisbane's planned Olympic Stadium. And overseas,
4: we reiterate that civilians and civilian infrastructure must never be targeted.
3: After more Israeli strikes on Beirut, UN spokesman Stefan Dujarric calls for the attacks to stop immediately. Well, the Federal Attorney General has conceded that the National Anti-Corruption Commission, or the NAC, needs to have a reset. 4 days after the Commissioner Paul Brereton quit due to pressure over his perceived conflicts of interest. Announcing his resignation on Monday, Mr. Brereton says the focus on his conduct, which included ongoing questions over his links to the Defence Force, have been distracting from the watchdog's work. Now, Attorney General Michelle Rowland says the commission needs a reset. Let's have a listen.
5: I've never stated anything but support for the commissioner and confidence in Commissioner Brereton. But this does give us an opportunity with these new appointments to have a reset. And I will be engaging across the parliament to make sure that that happens.
3: For more on this now, I'm joined by Barbara Pocock, a Greens senator for South Australia. Welcome to News Radio.
6: Good to be with you, Sarah.
3: Senator, Paul Brereton appeared before Senate Estimates on Tuesday, one day after he announced his resignation. What did you ask him?
6: Well, I was asking him about the very long delays that have been associated with the PwC issue. Many Australians will recollect that PwC used tax information to make money and betrayed that information. It was a clear conflict of interest. I made a complaint to the NAC on the first day it opened its portal to take complaints 3 years ago, and I'm yet to hear any progress on that complaint. And you know, it's not just a small issue. It's a massive issue. The Parliament has paid a lot of attention to it. We haven't seen action on anything like a useful timeline for our Parliament. So I'm one of those who certainly wants to see a reset in the way this commission works.
3: So you asked Paul Brereton about this referral that you made on day one of the NAC nearly 3 years ago. What did he say?
6: Well, it was pretty hard to unpack what actually was something of a word salad, which was, you know, try and infer from what I'm saying where it is and what's happened to it. It was a very unsatisfactory piece of communication. He offered me a private briefing. Well, I'm not looking for a private briefing. I'll take it. But the Australian people deserve to know what's happened to such a significant complaint. It's something that deserves the full attention of the commission and its staff. It needs proper investigation, not to be just spoken of in very unclear language. And I think communication has been one of the big challenges for this commissioner.
3: Now, we'll get to communication or otherwise in a second, but on its website, the NAC says it has 72 active investigations. Since its start just a few short years ago, it's had more than 6,000 referrals. Doesn't the NAC have a point when, you know, they say that, look, it can't get back to every single person who makes a referral to it, and it is dealing with enormous amount of referrals?
6: Well, exactly. And I think many Australians, and certainly the Parliament, was excited about the establishment of the Commission. There are a lot of matters that deserve the serious attention of the NAC. We haven't seen progress on them. It has been untimely. I think the issues with the NAC that have shaken the confidence of the Parliament and the public are more about conflicts of interest, which the Commissioner has failed to really deal with appropriately, much more than they have been about not enough staff. We haven't heard that complaint so much as real concerns about the effectiveness of its operation and certainly the timeliness of its treatment of really significant issues like the one I was raising. And there have been a range of really significant issues we haven't seen timely responses to.
3: It is surprising that someone of Paul Brereton's, you know, standing and many, many years of legal experience could find himself in a position after just a few short years where he was distracting from the work of the National Anti-Corruption Commission because of questions around his decisions. We did have Anthony Whealy on News Radio earlier this week about all this, who said that Paul Brereton was a great judge, a decent man, but because of his defence background, and he's an army reservist, he's prone to secrecy, and that has also infected all of the NAC. Would you agree with that, that it has a defence kind of level of secrecy?
6: Well, I sat there and listened to the Commissioner's words in estimates on Tuesday, and I was gobsmacked by his tone, to be honest. He was incredibly defensive and belittling of the Australian population and the complaints that many have made about the slowness of its response. So, yes, I thought his tone was dismissive. I thought his communication was poor. And I don't doubt that he has a very significant, serious reputation which led to his appointment. The disappointment here is, and he's described himself as a distraction, is around his failure to communicate well, his failure to really deliver the action that we want against corruption in our community.
3: Now, some of the criticism around the NAC has been around its total inability to hold public hearings. Mm. Since its inception, it has not held a single public hearing. Mm. State-based corruption commissions managed to do that. We know that the NAC, under its own act, says hearings must be private unless there are exceptional circumstances. We don't know what exceptional circumstances means. If the Attorney General wants a reset, is that one of the key things that needs to be reset? Clear rules around when things are public and when things are private?
6: I think the Australian community want much more transparency around the way the NAC works, and public hearings are a very important part of that. So I'm hoping that reset will certainly go to seeing much more communication and much more openness of process. Why don't we have public hearings on these significant questions that our society has paid a price for and wants to get to the bottom of? And I think there is a strong argument for doing that going forward.
3: We also need a new NAC commissioner. Independent MP Helen Haynes, who sits on the parliamentary committee examining the NAC, says it will be hard to find a person qualified for this kind of job who doesn't have some sort of conflict of interest, either perceived or real. We're all human, you know. But she says it's all about managing that conflict. Are you worried we could end up in this position again? Do you think there's safeguards to prevent a repeat of what we've just seen?
6: I think it's absolutely critical that the Commissioner Against Corruption understands conflicts of interest and ensures that they indulge in none of them. And I think that has been a really significant weakness of the Commissioner over the last 3 years. That has certainly meant that they have become a distraction. I think there are plenty of people who understand that issue and, of course, have had diverse appointments, no doubt, over their careers. But the critical thing is that we get someone who communicates well, who understands conflicts of interest and is absolutely clear about making sure they have nothing to do with any matter that they have any connection with. And that's what we've seen repetitively here, undermining the confidence in the Commission. We need to do a lot better, and I think the new appointment is absolutely critical in that regard.
3: We all have limits to our own understanding, though. Is part of the job

0: description for a new National Anti-Corruption Commission commissioner, the ability to listen to others who say, you may think this is fine, but I don't think this is going to fly with the public.
1: It's absolutely critical for anyone in a leadership role to be listening to the people around them about the way they are perceived and also about the actual reality of their action and behaviour. I think that is absolutely central to surfacing perceptions of conflicts of interest and actual conflicts of interest. And I'm hoping no one gets near this position who doesn't understand at a gut level what a conflict of interest is and how to deal with it. That is a critical key performance indicator for a position like this. We need a NAC commissioner who understands that those conflicts, deals with them openly, transparently, and doesn't mean that we're back here in 3 years' time with a failed commission that hasn't dealt with the very important issues of conflicts and corruption in our community and in our public sector.
0: Barbara Pocock, thanks for joining us here on News Radio.
1: Thank you for having me.
0: That was Greens Senator Barbara Pocock there. Well, turning to some news out of Queensland now, police have today detained at least two protesters at the site of the planned Olympic Stadium. Authorities moved in this morning to begin clearing Victoria Park, with official construction work set to begin on Monday. Activists have been waging a long-running campaign against the project, citing the park's cultural and historical links. As Jordan Bissell reports.
2: Apologies for any crass language you might be able to hear. This is obviously a very emotional situation. We've seen people in violent confrontations with police this afternoon. At last count, around five people were being witnessed being arrested or walked away by police officers. And the Brisbane City Council have taken control of two encampments here on the Victoria Park site between the University of Queensland's Hurston campus and the Queensland University of Technology in Brisbane's Inner North. Now, police are removing people's belongings. Obviously, many people have gone quite peacefully and evacuated this site, but we have seen some really angry scenes here this afternoon. It started around 11 o'clock. People were being told that this site wouldn't be taken over by the state government until Monday. They say they were blindsided. These encampments have been here for a matter of time, however, but they are being taken down as we speak.
3: And what more do we know about the arrest today, Jordan?
2: We don't know a great deal about the charges or the ages of the people being arrested. We saw both men and women being arrested. Some of these people appeared to have hit police or been in some kind of confrontation with them before the arrests were made. Some of these arrests were, as I said, fairly peaceful, but we're sure that there will be more as the afternoon progresses.
3: Okay, and how did all this start?
2: This began, like I said, around 11 o'clock this morning when the council and police moved in to start taking down some of these camps. People's belongings were removed. They were told that they had until 2 p.m. today to get off the site. This site, as we know, is being slated for the new Brisbane Stadium, which will host the 2032 Olympics.
0: That was Jordan Bissell reporting from Victoria Park in Brisbane. Time now for today's finance news with Fiona Clark from Vantage Point Asset Management.
4: Well, it's been a really great day for Australian shares today. The ASX 200 has closed up 139 points, which is up 1.6% for the day. The market has closed on the highs of the day. That brings the performance for the week up to 0.9%, and it's been a strong positive performance for the month as well. Now, in terms of sectors, pretty much every sector closed in positive territory. The key laggards were utilities and energy, which closed negative. But the gold sector was a strong performer today, up 4.5%. And we saw companies like Resolute Mining up 8% and Evolution Mining closed up 4.2%. Materials also had a great day. BHP Group closed up 2.9%, Fortescue up 2.4% and Rio up 1.2%. Apart from that, in terms of the other major companies, the banks were all positive, including Commonwealth Bank, which had a really strong day, up 2.2%. We saw ANZ close up 0.9%, National Australia Bank up 0.6%, and Westpac, the worst of the four, but still very positive, up 0.2%. The other industrial companies were a little bit more mixed. We saw Telstra close down 0.4%, as was CSL, which fell 1%. but Woolies was up 0.8% and Coles rose 1% as well. In terms of companies which had news and big moves, 4D Medical was one of the best performers today. It rose nearly 19% after announcing a new US commercial agreement, whereas IDP Education shares fell 16.2% after its shares were downgraded by Macquarie to an underperform. But despite those moves, a very strong performance overall.
0: Okay, and looking ahead, what can we expect?
4: Well, the US futures are suggesting another positive start to the day. They're up 16 points, so continued optimism about a deal between or, you know, improvements in terms of the US-Iran conflict. In terms of next week, in the US, we have a fairly big week with the ISM Manufacturing Index as well as employment data on Friday. European markets will also be influenced by employment numbers, inflation and retail sales. And for us, the big number is the GDP number out on Wednesday. Now, the market is expecting to see a slight drop to 2.5% from 2.6%. And we've also got ANZ job ads and house prices to look out for. So quite a bit on next week.
0: Fiona Clark, thank you.
4: Pleasure.
0: That was Fiona Clark from Vantage Point Asset Management. Time now for the latest in sport with Mark Adnall. Hello to you.
5: G'day, Sarah. Good afternoon. To some tennis first, men's world number one Jannik Sinner has been knocked out of the French Open in just the second round, losing in five sets to one Manuel Cerundolo, a very big upset. The 24-year-old Italian was two sets up, serving for the match when he asked for a medical timeout after feeling dizzy and sick in the hot conditions. From there, the world number 56, Cerundolo, fought back to win 3-6, 2-6, 7-5, 6-1, 6-1. His ABC Sport Daily's Poppy Penny speaking with tennis writer for The Times and The Sunday Times, Willis Bennett.
6: Jannik Sinner is out of the French Open. He went in as the second shortest favourite on record. I think Rafa Nadal, French Open 2009. Rafa didn't win it in 09 either. And Jannik Sinner got beat by the sunshine again. If we kind of rewind first 3 months ago now, the Australian Open, he was on his last legs against Elliot Spizzieri and the heat scale factor saved him in Melbourne that day. And today in Paris, it was 32 degrees, I think, and he was cruising.
7: That's not coming back. Set number two is done. 80 minutes for Jannik Sinner to get two sets out in front. Well, he's been a virtually immovable force in 2026, and historically, he has been a juggernaut when he's up two sets to none.
6: He was 6-3, 6-2, 5-1 up in the third, serving for the match, and it was going to be job done inside 2 hours. And then it all unraveled. 18 points in a row he lost. He went on to lose 18 of the next 20 games. He had 18 minutes off court, claiming he was dizzy and felt sick.
8: I didn't feel very well on court, but can happen. I struggled, starting to feel very dizzy, very low of energy, and tried to serve it out, but didn't have a lot of energy.
6: And Juan Manuel Cerundolo beat Jannik Sinner, the world number one, in five sets.
7: Outwit, outplay, outlast. Juan Manuel Cerundolo outlasts and overcomes the world number one. His first ever victory versus the top 10 as Cerundolo is the man of the hour in Paris.
6: Jannik came into the French having won the past six Masters titles in a row, and he was the heavy, heavy favourite.
5: That's tennis writer Willis Bennett from The Times and The Sunday Times. For the full interview, you can go to the ABC Sport Daily podcast. Elsewhere at the French Open, Australia's Daria Kazakina, she's through to the third round after beating Swiss player Susan Bendecki in straight sets. The world number 53 won 7-5, 7-6 on her seventh match point. Fellow Australian Kimberly Birrell lost in a final set tiebreak to Ukraine's Oleksandra Alinikova. And in the men's draw, Australian Adam Walton lost in four sets to American Zachary Sfida. Incoming Tennis Australia CEO Andrea Abdo says ensuring the sport remains relevant to the community while also developing Australia's elite players will be an important part of his role. Abdo takes the reins in August after being headhunted from the NRL following the departure of Craig Tiley. He says at the top level of competition, the goal of Tennis Australia under his leadership will be to have as many Australians inside the top 10 on both the men's and women's tours as possible.
9: Thinking about talent development is critical. And of course, we want our major events and the AO. The team have done a phenomenal job. You know, it's the players and the fans' favourite slam. But how do we still make it and keep making it that and beyond?
5: To some basketball, the NBA's Western Conference Finals are going to a deciding Game 7 between the San Antonio Spurs and Oklahoma City Thunder. San Antonio's beaten Oklahoma 118 points to 91 in Game 6 to level the best of seven series at 3-all. Victor Wembanyama starred for San Antonio with 28 points and 10 rebounds. Game 7 is in Oklahoma City on Sunday morning. And still in basketball, the NBA...

0: Yeah, well, the Australian League has released its schedule for the 2026-27 season. Starts on Saturday, September the 19th. Melbourne United taking on the Adelaide 36ers. The Perth Wildcats playing South East Melbourne. 13 matches over 9 nights to start the season. Sarah, that's all the sport. I'll be back in about 30 minutes. Don't go anywhere.
1: I'll be right here, Mark Adenol. Thank you. Taking a look at the weather around the country and, oh, the forecast is out for tomorrow, Saturday the 30th of May. A sunny day to kick off your weekend if you're in Brisbane, a top of 23 degrees. Cloud clearing in Sydney, a top of 21. Partly cloudy in Canberra, a top of 15 degrees. Showers increasing in Melbourne tomorrow, a top of 18. Partly cloudy in Hobart tomorrow, a top of 17. Showers for Adelaide, a top of 17. Showers increasing and windy in Perth tomorrow, a top of 22 degrees. And another sunny day for Darwin with a top of 31 degrees. 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
2: That's a bit more encouraging, that weather, isn't it?
1: Certainly is.
2: Best time this week. Former Prime Minister Tony Abbott has been elected unopposed as the next president of the Liberal Party. Mr Abbott served as Prime Minister from 2013 until 2015 and lost his seat in Parliament at the 2019 election. Mr Abbott's been named party president at a federal Liberal Council meeting in Melbourne. He's taking the reins after the Liberals' worst ever election defeat. The US and Iran have reportedly agreed to the framework of a deal that would extend their ceasefire for 60 days, even as a current truce threatens to collapse with both sides launching attacks. Iranian state media says its military has launched strikes on US bases in the Gulf after attacks in southern Iran. More explosions have been reported in Bushehr, home to a nuclear power plant, and the US has denied reports that an American aircraft was shot down there. NATO says it will strengthen its defences against all threats after a Russian drone crashed onto the roof of a 10-storey unit block in Romania. NATO has condemned Russia as reckless over the strike in the city of Galati, while Romania's foreign ministry says it's a grave and irresponsible escalation, requesting an acceleration of anti-drone defences from NATO. In a separate incident, the Ukrainian Navy says Russian drones have struck a cargo ship en route to Turkey from Ukraine's Odessa region, forcing the evacuation of two crew members. Medical authorities in Africa say they're in desperate need of more funding to combat the rapid spread of Ebola in the Democratic Republic of Congo. European donations of masks, gloves, boots and medication have been delivered, with more supplies to arrive in the coming days. There's been more than 1,000 suspected cases, with at least 220 deaths in the last 2 weeks. A man has been arrested after he allegedly crashed into a New South Wales police station. Police say officers were patrolling a street in Mudgee when a ute drove at them. It's alleged the 67-year-old man behind the wheel then drove at another officer before crashing into the front of the Mudgee police station on the same street. No one, remarkably, was injured. And Dua Lipa has revealed her favourite spots in Australia. The global pop sensation recommends Eateries Hope Street Radio in Melbourne and Esther and 10 William Street in Sydney. Paperback Bookshop and Plug 7, a record store, both in Melbourne, have also made her list of favourite places in Australia, and she partnered with Google to put together that list.
1: Could also have just found those things on Google, I would suggest. I mean, they're pretty well known, but no. Congratulations to all those.
2: Yeah, why would we be so cynical?
1: Yes.
2: Thanks, Sarah.
1: Noni Edwards, thank you.
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1: Sarah Dingle with you here on ABC News Radio. Thanks for your company. Making news, Israel's ambassador to the United Nations says his country has been told it's been added to a UN blacklist of sexual violence in conflict zones along with Hamas. The Lebanese Prime Minister has condemned Israeli mass evacuation orders and assaults in southern Lebanon and back home.
4: Labor has decided that everyone who's got assets can keep all of their benefits.
1: The Greens want the government to go harder in their planned changes to negative gearing and the capital gains tax discounts. But we start in the Middle East. Israel has launched an airstrike on Beirut for the first time in weeks, reportedly targeting a senior Hezbollah official responsible for arming its fighters across Lebanon. The Lebanese Prime Minister, as I mentioned just now, condemned those strikes as well as Israel's mass evacuation orders. dozens were killed in the strikes. Middle East correspondent Matthew Doran reports.
5: The strike on Beirut happened on Thursday afternoon local time, and it's the first Israeli attack on the Lebanese capital since early May. The area is not far from Beirut's international airport, and it had followed media reports in recent days that the head of the Israeli military had been seeking approval to launch strikes on the capital. But the most intense attacks have been in the south, like this one in the city of Tyre early on Thursday morning. With Israel claiming it hit 135 Hezbollah targets across Lebanon in the space of 24 hours. We've spoken to a number of people in Tyre who say they aren't leaving the city despite the threat, some because they simply don't have the means to leave and can't afford to go elsewhere. Dozens of people have been killed in Lebanon in recent days, including children, and the death toll from Israeli strikes since March, when Hezbollah opened fire on Israel in solidarity with Iran, is now more than 3,200, including hundreds of women and children. The Israeli government says it is being provoked here, with 900 rockets and 1,300 drones having been fired by Hezbollah at Israeli soldiers operating inside Lebanon in territory seized and occupied during its invasion earlier this year. Those drones and rockets also directed at Israeli communities along the border, and to this point, 24 soldiers have been killed. The situation is leading to obvious questions as to whether or not the ceasefire in Lebanon is holding after it was announced by the US president in April, or whether or not this increase in Israeli military activity and Hezbollah attacks means it's no longer worth the paper it's written on. We know that senior members of the Lebanese government have been highly critical about the way the truce had been drafted, saying the US had given Israel too much free rein to launch attacks whenever it saw fit. But the Israeli government was reluctant to weigh in on those questions when I asked them earlier as to if this ceasefire is still in force.
6: Matthew, this is one of those questions that I think journalists get a little bit obsessed with. I've told you how the ceasefire is being breached by a terrorist organization. Our responsibility, and this has been discussed by President Trump, he has shared this truth that Israel has a duty to defend its own citizens.
5: Another round of peace talks between the Israeli and Lebanese governments are expected on Friday in Washington. Once again, Hezbollah is not at the negotiating table.
1: That was Middle East correspondent Matthew Doran there. Well, the re-entry of Islamic State-linked families in recent days and weeks has generated many a headline. It's also having a major impact on the well-being of a community which suffered significantly at the hands of Islamic State. Islamic State forces committed a genocide against the Yazidi community in 2014. More than a dozen of the IS-linked individuals arrived back in Australia earlier this month, and another 19 arrived this week. A large number of the Yazidi community have resettled in Wagga Wagga in southern New South Wales in recent years. Ali Reid is a community development project officer with Starts in Wagga Wagga. That's a charity which works directly with refugees and asylum seekers. She says it's been a difficult time for the Yazidi community.
7: We've noticed that the community has been very triggered in terms of feeling quite vulnerable and losing that hard-won sense of safety that they've developed, you know, over this number of years of settlement that they've been settling in Wagga. I think it's been very triggering for the community, and we've certainly noticed that a lot more community members have been reaching out for support and information to our service, particularly in Wagga and the other regional areas in the state where there are large Yazidi communities, which are Armidale and Coffs Harbour and Wagga.
1: Can you describe how that anxiety can affect someone's daily life?
7: I think the

0: created support group for female survivors of ISIS captivity who were enslaved by ISIS. And in that particular group, we have noticed that the women's sense of safety has been really undermined. They're very concerned about the geographic distance that had separated them from their past experiences has now sort of re-emerged for them very close to home. They have many questions about what support can be put in place to ensure their safety. So many questions around that sort of thing, but they're also reaching out for more counselling support, for more access to our support group, for more support to manage, I guess, their well-being and wanting to get together to discuss their fears with staff here and with the counsellors who are on site as well.
1: I had previously spoken to a Yazidi Australian woman who I believe was from your region, and she said the older people in her community just don't want to go outside. They feel that scared. Is that something you hear?
0: Well, I haven't heard that particularly from our clients, but certainly I know there are people who have a history of, you know, struggling to get out and about due to mental health conditions and settlement struggles and adjustment to the very different cultural landscape that they have found themselves in. But I can certainly appreciate how the recent events have affected that progress that they might have made in terms of building confidence.
1: Do you think there are sufficient supports for Yazidi Australians, particularly now that groups linked to Islamic State who perpetrated the genocide against Yazidi people are now coming back to this country? Are we supporting Yazidis in this country enough?
0: I think with services like STARTS and in Wagga locally, we also have the Red Cross and the Multicultural Council of Wagga. I think as a combined regional city, our supports are quite good. I think a lot of people who haven't reached out to these services that are available may do so now when they haven't in the past because of that undermining of sense of safety and security. I think the supports are available. I feel very confident in the supports that we have available here, and we certainly respond in a timely fashion and a trauma-informed fashion to people who reach out. And they're all, the aims of them all are to improve people's sense of well-being and sense of safety and sense of connection to their own community and to the wider Wagga community.
1: Is this something that you've had to support refugees through before?

0: in their safe place?
1: For me personally, since I've been working in this organisation, it's probably the first time that I have dealt with it myself. I'm sure there are people who have been working in this sector for longer than I have who've definitely experienced it in the past, but certainly on a local level here in Wagga, it's the first time I've been really challenged on this particular issue.
0: And Ali Reid, we did see with one of the groups that returned from the Al Roj camp in Syria this year, upon arrival, there was an historic charge laid against one of the adult women, which was a charge of crimes against humanity. We know that this is the first time that anyone has been Australia has laid such a charge over slavery, and it is on behalf of the Yazidi Australian community. Did that help anyone that you deal with feel a bit better about this situation? Did that help anyone feel safer?
1: Yeah, I think it definitely did make them feel safer, in terms of that it gave them concrete evidence that our federal police are working justice processes where appropriate. And I think being able to either participate directly or hear of other community members who are participating in justice processes, that it's very empowering and a very important part of healing to be able to see that people are held to account for their actions.
0: That was Ali Reid, a community development project officer with the charity Starts in Wagga Wagga. You're listening to ABC News Radio. Sarah Dingle here with you, making headlines. Israel's ambassador to the United Nations says his country has been told it's been added to a UN blacklist of sexual violence in conflict zones, along with Hamas. Danny Danon says he was informed about the blacklisting in a phone call with UN Secretary General Antonio Guterres. The UN in Geneva and Hamas are yet to respond to a Reuters news agency request for comment. Back home, the New South Wales government says it will prioritise water for critical services over data centres, amidst concerns water-hungry facilities could affect supply. And former Prime Minister Tony Abbott has declared the Liberals are under new management as he takes the reins as the party's president. Mr Abbott says it's his duty to serve the party, which he says is experiencing an existential crisis. Well, the Supreme Court of Victoria has set a date for Erin Patterson's appeal against her triple murder conviction over the infamous mushroom poisoning case. Patterson was sentenced to a non-parole period of 33 years for the murders of her parents-in-law Gail and Don Patterson and Gail's sister Heather Wilkinson, and the attempted murder of Heather's husband Ian. I spoke to ABC journalist Sasha Payne a short time ago.
2: So we now know that on August 19 and 20, we'll be hearing more about the reasons that Erin Patterson is appealing that sentence, a non-parole period of 33 years that she was sentenced to last year after that marathon trial in Morwell in Victoria's Latrobe Valley last year. So we'll hear more from her lawyers about the reasons for that appeal, and we'll also hear from the Office of Public Prosecutions, because they've indicated that they will be appealing the length of the sentence. So the defence is appealing the convictions and the prosecution is appealing the length of the sentence, arguing it was inadequate.
0: Okay. Now, can you remind us, we've all heard so much about this case, but what the triple murder convictions were for and the length of Erin Patterson's sentence?
2: Yeah, for sure. So last year, well, going back even further than that, July 2023, Erin Patterson held a lunch for her in-laws at her home in Leongatha, which is in the Gippsland region in Victoria. She served them beef Wellington, and those beef Wellingtons were laced with poisonous mushrooms. Three people died after that lunch, and one was severely ill but survived. So the people that died were her ex-husband's parents, Don and Gail Patterson, and Gail's sister, Heather. Heather's husband, Ian

0: Wilkinson survived the lunch, and Aaron Patterson was found guilty of the three murders and of the attempted murder of Ian Wilkinson.
1: And have Aaron Patterson's lawyers given any kind of indication to date what they might be arguing when this appeal date rolls around?
0: Yes, they have. Quite specifically, they lodged documents outlining Aaron Patterson's reasons for appealing in the Supreme Court last year in November, so not long after Aaron was sentenced to that non-parole period of 33 years in September. So in November, her lawyers indicated that she'd be appealing those four convictions. It was a lengthy document, and in it, Patterson claimed there'd been a substantial miscarriage of justice during the trial. She said the prosecution's cross-examination was unfair and oppressive, and that the prosecutor's closing address caused a substantial miscarriage of justice. She said the prosecution changed its case by implying there was a motive for murder in its closing address, and she argued that this was despite the prosecution saying there was no evidence of a motive when they opened the case. They also criticised some pieces of evidence used by the prosecution, and another, what they called a fundamental irregularity, which is that the jury was actually sequestered in a hotel near Morwell, where prosecutors, police and media were also staying at the time that the jury was considering their verdict. So they argue that this undermined the integrity of the verdict. So there's some of the reasons that she has decided to appeal this sentence, this conviction.
1: That was Sasha Payne, an ABC Melbourne journalist. Well, it's back to the future. From today, Tony Abbott will re-enter Liberal politics in a leadership position, taking over the federal presidency of the party as of today. Mr. Abbott was nominated unopposed. So how much power will he exert over the direction of the senior coalition partner? Phil Currie is political editor of the Australian Financial Review. He says the federal Liberal presidency isn't as high level as it might sound.
2: It's actually not a big position, Sarah. It's actually an administrative position, to sort of highlight how sort of largely unspectacular it is, I challenge you to name the current holder who's held it for 5 years, but it is John Olson, the former South Australian Premier. Lovely guy, John, a very gentleman, old gentleman Liberal, but he's had enough, he's out. I think he's been there since 2022. It is an administrative position, but clearly I think Tony wants to do more than that with it. Look, it's clearly a polarising decision, even the Liberal Party, because there's a view, especially amongst moderates, that the last thing the Liberal Party needs now is more Tony Abbott, given it's facing this existential threat, and is really in the worst position it's ever been since its founding, and it's sort of you could sort of argue trace the decline back to when Tony became leader or became prime minister and just had a really tin ear towards things like women, climate, stuff like that, and it was really the harbinger of the teal movement when Zali Steggall took his seat of Warringah in 2019 before we knew the word teal. He was the first sort of one to fall in that thing. But look, and when he threw his hand up, when he nominated for the presidency, there was quite a push in the Liberal Party from not just moderates, but sort of lesser conservatives. They encouraged Alexander Downer to run as a foil towards him, and Downer made a point at one stage that this is an administrative position. It's not a policy. It's not a position where you advocate policy. But look, Angus Taylor wanted Abbott. One of the roles it does get in and sort of fix up branches and stuff. And there's been these long running sort of controversies in the New South Wales branch, the way it handles pre-selections and factions and things like that. And I think one of the reasons Taylor wants him in is to sort of sort out New South Wales. But look, clearly, Sarah, he's been very vocal, Abbott. He's a force of nature. People in the party who don't even like him still admire his passion. I mean, he actually, whether it's wrong or right, what he thinks the Liberal Party should do, he wants to try and save it. He has this sort of crusade mentality about him. You saw him during the Farrer by-election down there nearly all the time. He went down there a lot on his own time to help the candidate down there. Didn't help her. And I think he sees this as a way of getting involved, and you know, because he'd wanted to come back into Parliament, but no one wants that. That would completely overshadow the leader, and moreover, it would. There's no seat. Like in the olden days, you know, here's a nice safe seat you can have, Tony. But they've all gone, right? Mm. They're clinging onto the scree slope. So I think the deal is he doesn't go back into Parliament and he takes up this presidential role. But it remains to be seen how he uses the platform, because what it does do, it does give him a platform. But I mean, he's already got one now. He's got a Substack. He's all over Sky News. He's writing books. You know, he's omnipresent anywhere. This sort of gives him a formal platform, I guess, to keep offering his free advice. So, yeah, we'll see what happens.
1: Well, look, Substack notwithstanding, Tony Abbott. Tony Abbott is a big, big personality, as you alluded to just now. Is Angus Taylor vibrant enough to hold his own, or do you think Tony Abbott will become the larger force here?
2: Well, this is the danger, right? And this is why Tony Abbott, that this is why they sort of drew the line at Tony coming back into politics, even if you could, and this is not the first time. He wanted to come back in when Peter Dutton was leader as well. He's got ants in his pants. Remember,
1: he's here to help.
2: and he didn't leave politics of his own accord. He lost his seat. You know, to Zali Stephen in 2019, so he didn't, not like he'd had enough and he retired. He probably wants to be like a Billy Hughes type figure, you know, sitting there till he's 100 years old, you know, and helping out. So, look, it remains to be seen. I mean, Angus did want him in. Taylor did want him in. Taylor rates him. He thinks he can help out with stuff. Act as a bit of a foil to One Nation as well. It doesn't hurt, but they'll have to work that out amongst themselves about, you know, how far Abbott leans in on the policy. Because I can't recall in the last 6 years John Olsen ever stating a position on policy. It was more about just administering the party.
1: That was Phil Currie, the political editor of the Australian Financial Review, speaking to me a short time ago. Well, overseas in the UK, a panel of experts has chosen what it considers to be the sound of the year for 2026. I know we're not all the way through 2026 yet, but the accolade given out by the Radiophonic Institute celebrates sound in all its forms and considers entries from across the world. The BBC's Matthew Carter reports.
3: That is the sound of bearded seals breeding, recorded underwater in the Arctic Ocean, and it's just been crowned Sound of the Year. The contest was set up by the Radiophonic Institute in 2020 with the aim of celebrating everyday sound in all its forms. Runners-up included the sound of bombing in Tehran, recorded from a garden, and the sound of a data centre. Matthew Herbert, who chairs the contest's judging panel, says it can be difficult to tune in to particular sounds.
4: We don't have ear lids, so we don't have a way of turning off the sound around us. So actually, we're exposed to all sorts of sound, often without our permission, and we sort of take sound for granted, really.
3: Previous winners include drones and airstrikes captured in Beirut, and bald eagles and wildfire helicopters recorded in the US. But this year, these animals sealed the victory.
1: BBC's Matthew Carter there. Mark Adenall, the sound of underwater mating seals.
5: How could that work? Give me a break.
1: Why are people recording this?
5: Oh, what is going
1: Leave
5: on?
1: Leave them alone.
5: God, you want a sound? Well, get me eating a burger and chips after this bulletin, but that, well, there has to be something better than that. Come on.
1: They're trolling us.
5: Good afternoon, Sarah. First of all,

0: The 22-year-old midfielder who plays for Sassuolo in Italy long been the subject of a tug of war between Australia, where he was born, and Italy due to his heritage. Football Australia has launched paperwork with FIFA, is now awaiting a change of association clearance from the world governing body after representing Italy at youth level. He's now an excellent chance to be named in the Socceroos World Cup squad of 26 on Monday. Outgoing Tennis Australia CEO Craig Tiley says there will be more news on the expansion of the Melbourne Park precinct for the 2027 Australian Open in the coming months as he prepares to leave the role. Tiley will depart Tennis Australia in July to begin as CEO of the United States Tennis Association, with current NRL CEO Andrew Abdo appointed as his successor. He says the tournament is growing at a rapid rate each year.
1: We need more seats, we need more shade, we need more screens, and we need more space, the four S's. But the great thing about, we know, just on our, from the initial sales we've had across the world, there's an insatiable desire. We're up again by double digits, an insatiable desire to come to Australia.
0: To the AFL West Coast Eagles coach, Andrew McQualter says his team will be prepared for a fired up Essendon just days after the bottom place club sacked their coach, Brad Scott. The injury-hit Bombers will be coached by Dean Solomon in Sunday's clash at Perth Stadium as they look for just their second win of the season. McQualter says the Bombers will head into the match with a point to prove.
2: I think what they've been through this week, I've been through it personally, you definitely get a spike in players' pride. That just happens. So our expectation is there'll be a fierce Bombers team that turn up here on Sunday afternoon.
0: North Melbourne forward Paul Curtis has signed a five-year contract extension, keeping him at the AFL club until 2033. Curtis was taken at pick 35 in the 2021 National Draft. The 23-year-old's contract extension comes after midfielder George Wardlaw signed his own extension yesterday, tying him to the Roos until 2028. To the NRL, Newcastle Knights coach Justin Holbrook says captain Kalyn Ponga will start in tomorrow's clash with Parramatta. Ponga was sent off in the State of Origin series opener on Wednesday for a dangerous tackle. Holbrook says he's returned to club training in good spirits and is ready to play.
3: Obviously after Origin, Kalyn's feeling good, so he'll back up, and obviously the other boys didn't get a run. So, yep, all right to go as what we've named.
0: To some basketball, the NBA's Western Conference Finals are going to a deciding Game 7 between the San Antonio Spurs and Oklahoma City Thunder. San Antonio has beaten Oklahoma 118 points to 91 in Game 6, levels the best of seven series at 3-all.

0: is in Oklahoma City on Sunday morning. That's Australian time. Still in basketball, the NBL, the Australian League, has released its schedule for the 2026-27 season. It starts on Saturday, September the 19th. Melbourne United taking on the Adelaide 36ers in Melbourne. Perth Wildcats playing South East Melbourne. There will be 13 matches over 9 nights to start the season. And being a Friday, Sarah, plenty of sport about AFL tonight. Carlton and Geelong at the MCG, while in the NRL it's the Sharks and the Seagulls. Big weekend of sport coming up, Sarah. I'm told for you it's the Dingle Wild Weekend of Wordle coming up.
1: Is that happening in Dingle?
0: Yeah, Wild Weekend of Wordle at the Dingle household. That will go off big time.
1: Oh, I thought you meant Dingle and Ireland. I was about to get a ticket and jump on a plane.
0: No, this is the Dingle Wild Weekend of Wordle. The neighbours probably won't be happy with you, Sarah. That is going to go off.
1: More of a Connections fan, actually, Mike Ardnall. I don't think you know me as well as you think you do.
0: Connect Four? What about that? Big game. 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
1: High stakes. Thank you.
0: Thank you.
1: Let's take a look at the forecast for tomorrow, Saturday the 30th of May. A sunny day in Brisbane, cloud clearing for Sydney, partly cloudy in Canberra. Showers increasing for Melbourne, partly cloudy in Hobart. A wet day tomorrow for Adelaide. Showers increasing for Perth tomorrow as well, and a windy day, and in Darwin, sunny and a top of 31. That's it from me, Sarah Dingle. 5 minutes of news here now here on ABC News Radio, followed by PM.
2: ABC News with Noni Edwards. Motor neurone disease advocates have written to Prime Minister Anthony Albanese calling for urgent NDIS and aged care reforms. Political reporter Samantha Dick has more.
3: The letter follows the recent diagnosis of former NRL player Jai Arrow and the death of former AFL star Neil Danaher, who died this week after a long battle with the progressive neurological disorder. MND Australia and Fight MND are urging the federal government to legislate a priority pathway for people with MND to access the NDIS as Labor moves to restrict access to the scheme. They also want the government to urgently scale up the aged care

0: The driver, Billy Paul Sheridan, had a suspended licence. They searched the vehicle, allegedly finding 30 kilograms of cocaine and more than $1,000 in cash. The 28-year-old faced court today on 4 charges, including involvement in drug supply, possession and driving unlicensed. His application for bail was refused and he will return to court in July.
1: Internationally, the Lebanese Prime Minister has condemned Israeli mass evacuation orders and assaults in southern Lebanon, in which dozens of people have been killed as Israeli forces continue to strike at Hezbollah militants. More from the BBC's Lina Sinjab in Beirut.
2: Israel has made it clear they want to disarm Hezbollah, they want to protect their northern border, they want to eliminate any threat coming from Hezbollah, and they want to disconnect this connection and alliance between Hezbollah and Iran. But the way Israel is approaching this issue is making it difficult in Lebanon, especially for this government, because Iran and its own community, the supporters, those who are being bombarded by Israel, they say that they have the legitimate right to fight back and retaliate for Israeli aggression.
1: European Commission head Ursula von der Leyen says Russia has crossed yet another line after one of its drones struck a residential building in a city in southeastern Romania, injuring 2 people. Larry Buttrose reports.
3: There's no immediate comment from the Russian Defence Ministry following the strike on a 10-storey apartment block in the city of Galati. Romania shares a 650-kilometre land border with Ukraine and says it's experienced Russian drones breaching its airspace 28 times since Moscow began attacking Kyiv's ports across the Danube. But it's the first time in the war a drone has struck a densely populated area and caused injuries. Romania's foreign minister has called the incident a serious violation of international law, requesting measures from NATO to accelerate anti-drone capabilities for Romania. The Russian ambassador has been summoned.
1: There's been an outpouring of love at a public memorial to celebrate the life of late ABC radio presenter and musician James Valentine following his death last month. Danuta Kazaki reports.
4: Valentine's former bandmates played for the packed Sydney Town Hall with his family, dignitaries and his devoted listeners. One of those avid listeners, Jacqueline Brewer.
5: He understood that the little absurdities of daily life are how we survive the big ones.
4: Fellow broadcaster and collaborator on the absurdist, even greater Sydney Planning Committee, H.G. Nelson, told the memorial Valentine was generous with his time.
6: Often overlooked in his daily brilliance was his enormous generosity with his time and enthusiasm for many worthy causes.
4: Valentine's son, Roy, told the memorial his father's decision to use voluntary assisted dying was not taken lightly following a 2-year battle with cancer.
1: To sport now, and the Socceroos have received a huge boost with Italy-based Christian Volpato switching allegiance to Australia and joining the team's World Cup train-on squad. The 22-year-old was born in Australia but has played for Italy at under-19 and under-20 levels. The midfielder, who plays for Sassuolo in Italy's Serie A, had previously rejected bids by Socceroos coaches to switch allegiances to Australia. With Australia's coach, Tony Popovic, just days away from announcing his squad of 26 for the World Cup, Volpato now appears almost certain to make his Socceroos debut. You're up to date now with the very latest from ABC News. For more news at any time, head to ABC Listen.
7: Good evening and welcome to PM. I'm Samantha Donovan, coming to you from the lands of the Wurundjeri people of the Kulin Nation in Melbourne. Tonight, Israel threatens to seize 70% of Gaza as the United States and Iran move towards extending their ceasefire. Also, former Prime Minister Tony Abbott elected as the Liberal Party's new federal president, and calls for Afghan women refugees to form an international cricket team.
8: This team have a talent, they have a skills, and they have the same dreams as the men's, like Afghanistan men's team. They can represent Afghanistan.
7: We start this evening with the war in the Middle East, and American and Iranian negotiators say they're close to striking a deal which would extend the ceasefire between their two nations and open up the crucial trade route, the Strait of Hormuz. President Trump has reportedly asked for a few days to think about the deal's proposed terms, but the signing of a final agreement could be jeopardised by Israel's continuing attacks on Hezbollah targets in Lebanon, as Rachel Mealy reports.
9: Donald Trump likes to make a deal,

0: Now, his vice president, J.D. Vance, says a deal to extend the ceasefire between the U.S. and Iran is not far off.
1: We're not there yet, but we're very close. We're going to keep on working at it.
0: Iranian and U.S. negotiators say a preliminary agreement or a memorandum of understanding is on the table. It lays out the terms for extending the ceasefire, opening the Strait of Hormuz and committing to further talks about Iran's nuclear program. A US official is reported to have said that President Trump has asked for a few days to think about the deal. US Treasury Secretary Scott Bessent says benefits would flow to the US economy quickly if the vital shipping strait were to reopen.
2: There are almost 2,000 ships waiting to come out of the Gulf, and I think the oil market is going to be very well supplied on the other side of this, and that we could see prices come down very quickly. We saw the UAE leave OPEC, so I would expect on the other side of this that gasoline prices will follow.
0: But the deal's peace clause could also stipulate an end to Israel's military operation against Iran-backed Hezbollah militants in Lebanon. Overnight, Israel struck Lebanon's capital, Beirut, for the first time in weeks, hitting an apartment block in the city's southern suburbs. In Lebanon's south, Israel has escalated its attacks. Strikes were recorded in the southern city of Tyre overnight. In Sidon, this man says his house was damaged and he and his family were lucky to escape alive. We were sleeping and at 2 o'clock we woke up to a very powerful strike, he says. We looked around and found the rubble on us. The United Nations says it's alarmed by the escalation and reports of further Israeli ground incursions. Spokesman Stefan Dujarric.
3: We again urge all to respect the cessation of hostilities and stop any further attacks. We reiterate that civilians and civilian infrastructure must never be targeted.
0: Israel's Prime Minister Benjamin Netanyahu hasn't commented about the prospects of a peace deal, but he told a conference audience he's directed the Israeli military to expand its control of the Gaza Strip.
4: We are currently squeezing Hamas. We now control 60% of the territory of the Strip. We were at 50. We moved to 60. My directive is to move to...
0: It was then someone in the audience yelled out 100. Mr. Netanyahu continued.
4: Let's go step by step. First of all, 70. Let's start with that. We're pressing them from all sides. We'll deal with the remnants.
0: Nagar Mortazavi is an Iranian-American journalist and senior fellow at the Center for International Policy in Washington, D.C. She says this deal feels closer than it has before.
5: I think they're very close to the finish line, essentially both sides signaling that it's almost agreed. Again, I will believe it when I see it at the finish line. It seems to still need one final approval from President Trump, supposedly. The Iranian side is also saying they won't, you know, announce it until it's finalized. But I don't think that we've been any close as this is throughout the war. So I'm very hopeful.
0: But she says Israel's operations in Lebanon and its expansion into Gaza could derail the overall peace efforts between the US and Iran.
5: And so the limits of where that threshold is not very clear, but I think we need that pressure from Washington on Israel to be on board with the deal. Otherwise, it's not going to work.
6: Nagar Mortazavi is an Iranian-American journalist and a senior fellow at the Center for International Policy, which is based in Washington, D.C. The former Prime Minister, Tony Abbott, has this afternoon been elected president of the Federal Liberal Party. He was the only candidate and succeeds the former South Australian Premier, John Olson. Mr. Abbott takes the role at a time of crisis for the Liberals, with a recent poll indicating that if an election were held now, the party would win only 12 seats in the federal parliament and lose its status as the opposition to Pauline Hanson's One Nation. Tony Abbott acknowledged the challenge facing the party in his acceptance speech.
7: I owe the Liberal Party big time, and that's why I regard it as my duty to serve the party in this time of existential crisis. Now, I have to say that as the last

0: successful federal leader of the opposition, I do believe that I have the ability to help Angus Taylor to be the next successful federal leader of the opposition.
1: Tony Abbott, after being elected president of the Federal Liberal Party this afternoon. Professor Mark Kenny is the director of the Australian Studies Centre at the Australian National University and was a reporter in the Canberra Press Gallery when Mr Abbott was opposition leader and prime minister. He pointed out that another former Liberal leader, Alexander Downer, also wanted the job of president but pulled out when it was clear Mr Abbott had the numbers.
2: Tony Abbott is still a very significant figure in the Liberal Party. He still has a lot of sway. He's involved in a number of things. He has a very high profile, and he was determined to take this position. He's a supporter of Angus Taylor. The two are understood to be quite close. But it's going to be very interesting watching the way the dynamics play out, because the president of the Liberal Party is, by its nature, an organisational position. I mean, how many people would have known John Olsen was even president, an anonymous figure, really, in federal politics? Tony Abbott is anything but anonymous. So I think it's going to be interesting to see how he conducts himself in that job and what the implications of that profile turn out to be.
1: Yes, as you say, it is sort of an administrative role. So what sort of role can he play in setting the policy and direction of the party? Or do you think that will remain with Angus Taylor and the Parliamentary Liberal Party?
2: Well, the Liberal Party at the parliamentary level will be eagerly asserting that that is the place where policy is made on behalf of the party. We'll hear those assertions probably quite a lot. And I don't think Abbott's necessarily going to be making policy himself, but his elevation speaks to the mood in the party, the new direction that the party wants to take, which is much more aggressively and assertively conservative and right-wing and distinctly different from the Labor Party, which has really expanded out into the Australian centre ground. So there's a potential there for Abbott to have influence, but it won't necessarily be of the direct lever-pulling style that he might have had as Prime Minister. But we need to remember, Abbott has this enormous profile because he is a former highly successful, highly effective opposition leader, very abrasive and combative, but it worked in the end, and he became one of those rare things, an opposition leader that has led a change of government. And of course, he was a highly controversial prime minister and has remained so ever since. It's hard to imagine him just simply being in the organisational side. He will try to stay in his lane, but at the same time, everything he says and does is newsworthy, and I expect that to continue. And perhaps his influence will be measured in the people he supports, the people he brings in, and what that actually does to the policy-making process.
1: As you say, he was known as a bit of an attack dog during his parliamentary career. Do you think having him back will appeal to some long-time Liberal voters and stop them from voting One Nation?
2: That's a really good question. It's hard to know. I think loyalists of the Liberal Party may be quite happy to see him back because they'll remember the glory days of John Howard and then of the Abbott triumph in 2013. So some will be looking back to those glory days of electoral success and comparing it with the polls that we see at the moment that suggest the Liberal Party could be close to extinction. Now, the real question, I think, here, the important thing about this decision is the answer to that possible impending extinction of the Liberal Party, is the answer to shift further and determinedly to the right, or is it to chart out a position in the middle and to effectively demonise One Nation and the positions One Nation is taking? I think Abbott's unlikely to do that. Now, nothing that Angus Taylor has done suggests that he's interested in demonising One Nation either.
1: Where does that leave people who voted Liberal in the past, though, who want the party to be a more centrist or centre-right party?
2: This is the problem, I think, for the Liberal Party, that what used to be the moderate wing of the Liberal Party and the kinds of politics that the moderate wing of the Liberal Party stood for is now effectively represented by people outside the Liberal Party but who hold on to the assets of the Liberal Party, and that's just been a crisis for it. Now, its response has been, both under Dutton and now under Taylor, has been to shift further rightward, to almost kiss those voters away and say, we're gonna win in the suburbs and regions of Australia. Well, that happens to be where One Nation is now making a lot of hay as well. The poor old moderate Liberal voter, perhaps

0: economically conservative, cautious, wanting to see balanced budgets, but being socially progressive. Those sorts of liberals at the moment are getting the message that there's no place for them in that party, and Tony Abbott's election won't do anything to encourage them otherwise.
1: Professor Mark Kenny from the Australian Studies Centre at the ANU. Well, most of us remember the crucial role Australian cave divers Richard Harris and Craig Challen played in the successful rescue of a trapped team of young Thai soccer players back in 2018. Now another Australian cave diver, Josh Richards, has landed in Southeast Asia and is on the way to help five villagers trapped in a narrow cave hundreds of metres underground in Laos. The men have been stuck in the cave for more than a week after heavy rain flooded the exit path. Expert divers fear it's going to be a long rescue operation, as the men will need training in how to use scuba tanks, and the heavy rain isn't letting up. Kathleen O'Connor filed this report.
2: Rescuers spent hours crawling through narrow muddy passages to reach a group of five villagers trapped in a Laos cave for more than a week. The group were found on Wednesday in a flooded cave and were given food and water. Now it's up to expert divers to find a way to get them out. Josh Richards from Adelaide is among a team of specialists called in to help.
3: Realistically, I'm being pulled into this, partly because of my experience, partly because of my size. I'm not a big guy at all, and I have a reputation for being able to squeeze into very small, deeply unpleasant underwater places, and that's kind of what we're dealing with in Laos. The thing that I suppose scares me the most is the mud walls. It's all clay. It's all soft. It's all mud. There's not a lot holding the roof up.
2: The group of villagers entered the cave system on May 20. There are reports they were searching for gold in an abandoned mine. Heavy rain triggered flash flooding, trapping them inside. Finnish cave diver Mikko Pasi was part of the famous mission in 2018 that rescued a group of boys in a cave in Thailand. Now he's part of the current rescue mission in Laos and was one of those to reach the men 2 days ago.
4: It's constant, super tight restriction. I had to go through places where I can't barely to exhale. The moving inside the tunnels, hundreds of meters of tunnels, were done by fingertips or toe tips. So you're pulling yourself with your fingers only and wiggle yourself through.
2: US-based cave diver Ed Sorensen has been involved in six successful rescues of water-filled caves around the world. He's been watching this story closely and says getting the men out of the cave will be extremely challenging.
5: A lot of the passages have water in them, but they can keep their heads out of the water. There's only a few sections, from what I can see and hear, that are completely water-filled because

0: those are the treacherous ones because it's muddy water, so it's zero visibility. The difficult part will be in the completely water-filled section. They're going to need to have them on scuba regulators, open circuit scuba, and if they're not used to that, they're going to have to give them a short lesson.
1: Mr. Sorensen says it's hard to say if the rescue operation will take days or weeks.
0: It depends on how many of the completely water-filled section that's going to be their most dangerous part. How are they doing health-wise? How are they doing strength-wise? They're going to have to teach them how to use the open circuit scuba for the water-filled passages. And the problem is, if they go into that zero-vis muddy water, then they have a problem with their open circuit regulators, or they just panic. And a lot of people do that when they're being rescued, unfortunately.
1: There were initially reports that seven men had gone missing in the cave, but Mikko Paasi says when he reached the five men on Wednesday, they said there were no others missing.
2: That report from Kathleen O'Connor and Tim Swanston. This is PM. I'm Samantha Donovan. You can hear all our programs live or later on ABC Listen. Ahead, calls from Afghan women cricketers to play on the international stage. The successful mission to find the remains of missing Belgian tourist Celine Cremer in dense Tasmanian rainforest last summer has inspired a group of volunteers to search for others who've disappeared in the Tasmanian wilderness. Ms. Cremer had been missing for 2 years when the group found her phone and other items, and they ultimately led them to her final resting place in January. The new volunteer group set out early this morning in search of missing man Peter Willoughby, who was last seen venturing into a forest northeast of Launceston last October. Alexandra Humphreys prepared this report.
3: Thanks everyone for coming tonight and for volunteering your time.
4: In the Lilydale Hall northeast of Launceston, volunteers are briefed as they prepare to comb nearby bushland for signs of missing 76-year-old Peter Willoughby. Mr. Willoughby hasn't been seen since last October, when he was in the area to pick up his car, but became disoriented and walked off into the bush.
3: We don't exactly know which direction, but we've focused our area on this and we've spoken to police and they really think that's the area that they would be looking at.
4: Police and state emergency services looked for Mr. Willoughby in the days following his disappearance. Now,

0: co-founder of the new group, formed in the wake of the successful volunteer-led search for missing Belgian tourist Celine Cremer, whose remains were located more than 2 years after she disappeared, after her phone and other items were discovered. The group decided to use their newly developed skills and connections to look for some of the other 180 long-term missing people in Tasmania. The new organisation's been called FOLLOW, which stands for Find Our Lost Loved Ones.
1: I didn't like the fact that somebody had gone missing. That rattled me. But by the time I'd finished the search and we'd found her, I realised that it was much more profound than that. It was much more deep. Went really moved me, like right to the core, that it was like, wow, you know, these people, these loved ones have gone missing and we got to do something about it.
0: Mr. Smith believes Mr. Willoughby's disappearance can be solved.
1: There's only so much land out there. With the Celine case, she could have been 50 k's away. Well, you wouldn't know. But there's a limited amount of area. And so using a very slow, methodical approach, we should eventually be able to find him. Like, there's only so many spots he can be. We need to go find a clue, and I want a clue. I really want a clue. I want to narrow the map down.
2: Okay, let's go then. Just slow and steady. We'll stop at the begin with. We're just going to stop every 20 metres until we get comfortable.
0: Just after first light this morning, about 50 people set off hunting for answers through thick bushland.
2: There's the hill, okay? The orientation. There's the hill. Over the top of the hill was where his car actually was.
0: So volunteer Paul Hellerman is one of them. He also helped in the search for Celine Cremer.
3: The guys had talked to the police and SES, and we found out what sort of areas had already been searched. So then it's really a matter of a whole lot of different thoughts about where we think Pete might have gone. It's a bit of a needle in a haystack, but all we can do is what we think is our best guess. And we understand he was fairly determined sort of guy, so he might have travelled a fair way.
0: While it can be rough going, even the smallest clue could unlock the case.
3: It can be the little things, what we call the crumbs, that are the critical things. We might find the blockbuster that he had. We might find car keys. And we know from Celine's search, those are the things that gave us a direction to look later on.
0: Tasmania Police is not involved in the search, but said it is generally supportive of additional efforts and will assess any new credible information that comes.

0: Farza Afghan knew her future was on a cricket pitch.
1: I remember the first day that I stopped playing cricket, my goal was to representing my country.
0: She was on the cusp of debuting for Afghanistan in 2021 when the Taliban took over. Overnight, women's rights rolled back 20 years.
1: The girls cannot go to high school, they cannot go to uni, they cannot have a job, and without a male guardian, they cannot go outside. I'm so sad.
0: Farza Afghan and her family fled to Pakistan, and after 9 months, she made it to Melbourne.
1: I remember the first day that I came to Australia, I just know how to say in English, hi and goodbye.
0: Through this journey, her desire to play cricket never wavered.
1: We left our country not because we wanted to, because we have to live and keep our dream up.
0: Many Afghan women's cricketers are now living in Melbourne. Emma Staples co-founded the initiatives Pitch, Our Future, and it's game on to champion gender equality in Australian sport. She's been working alongside the group since they fled Afghanistan.
2: I support them with their travel arrangements in getting to and from different countries, visas, to also recruiting our coaches and specialist support staff. And we worked as best we could to provide additional English language support for them and getting them involved in their cricket clubs as soon as possible. That was something that we knew that was what would bring them some joy.
0: This effort has culminated in a 3-match series against the Northern Territory women's side in Darwin. The Afghan Refugee Women's 11 is captained by Farooza Afghan. It's not an official Afghan side, but the bowling all-rounder says the team represents so much more than her home nation.
1: I'm super proud to representing the Afghanistan women's team, and we're not representing a cricket team in this stage. We're representing the all Afghanistan women's back to our country. The women that have the talent, they have the skills, and they banned from everything at the moment.
0: Under the International Cricket Council rules,

0: Nick Winter is the NT head of cricket. He says it's been a huge opportunity for his players.
1: What stood out to me is just the passion for sport. You watch the Afghan refugee women team play and cheer and support each other. They talk about trust, they talk about pride, they talk about passion. So to hear those themes ring through is quite evident in their language and their actions. And for our young girls to see that and to be a part of that, I think they're learning a lot without even knowing it.
0: The Afghan refugee women's team will head to the United Kingdom next month, where they will tour training facilities and attend the Women's T20 World Cup finals.
2: That report from Anzaya Karim in Darwin and Angus Randall. And that's PM for this week. PM's producer is John Stewart. Technical production by Joram Toth and David Sargent. I'm Samantha Donovan. My thanks to Barbara Miller for filling in for me on a couple of days this week. We'll be back on Monday evening. Don't forget you can find the podcast of the full program on ABC Listen. I hope you have a great weekend. Good night.

0: After the news, how oceans are the beating heart of life on our home planet. Can this year's United Nations High Seas Treaty offer any hope for the preservation and health of the ecosystems, chemical cycles, and physical processes that keep spaceship Earth habitable? A vast, intricate assembly of tiny living things and a vast, intricate assembly of international diplomacy. BBC Inside Science is at sea this week in just a few minutes.
1: BBC News with Jane Steele. Romania has condemned Russia after a drone hit a residential building close to the border with Ukraine, injuring two people. Bucharest said it would not accept a war of aggression against Ukraine being transferred to its citizens. The head of NATO, Mark Rutte, said Russia

0: In. It is the 58th session of the UN General Assembly, and we have reached agenda item 52A. Literally dozens of delegates are still awake. And we reach paragraph 67. It was titled Open-Ended Informal Consultative Process. It read, requests the Secretary-General to convene the fifth meeting of the consultative process in New York from the 7th to the 11th of June 2004 and provide it with the necessary facilities. You still with me? This was the starting pistol, and after that, things moved pretty fast. How fast? An informal, ad hoc, open-ended working group was convened. Sometimes informal, open-ended working groups do big things. Last year, their recommendations were ratified by the 60th country, which means that this year, the UN High Seas Treaty has entered law. For the first time, we have environmental rules to deal with the tragedy of our biggest and probably most tragic collective commons, the sea. This is possibly the most important year for sea politics and sea science in decades. And with me to talk about what that means, but also remind us about why the seas are so important, we have two great guests. Vincent Dumazel is the United Nations advisor to the oceans. Helen Chersky is professor of the environment and society at UCL. Please welcome them to the stage. Vincent, let's start with you. You're actually an economist. Tell us how you got into the sea.
1: Yeah, I started my career in Africa, in fact, and witnessed world hunger there when I was like 20 years old, and decided to devote my career to mitigate world hunger. And after 20 years of experience, I realized that there was not much solution on land because of the population growth and the high demand in calories. And then I looked back and realized that our planet is 70% covered by ocean, and these oceans, they contribute to less than 2% of our food calorie in calorie supply. I mean, we moved from prehistory to modern history back 12,000 years ago when we stopped being hunters-gatherers and became farmers, but that was only on land. And now it's time to become civilized with the ocean and understand what it means and rely a bit more on the ocean. To remember that these oceans, they are the real source and the core matrix of life on our planet. And I mean, when you want to rebuild something, when you want to rebuild your house, you don't start with the rooftop, you start with the foundation. The foundation of life on this planet is the ocean. So if we want to take care of our planet, we have to start with the ocean.
0: Thank you. You've written a book, Power of Plankton. Now, Helen wrote a book a couple of years ago called The Blue Machine, and it's about the mechanics of the ocean, and there's a passage in it that I love that I think gets across some of the myopia of us land dwellers. You're a physicist by training, and so you'd like to talk about energy. You say, the ocean is an engine for converting sunlight into movement and life and complexity before the universe reclaims the loan. And then when the light continues its journey, that signature is dominated by blue. Our message to the universe is, we are ocean. How did you get into oceans?
2: It was only after I'd done an undergraduate degree and a PhD in physics that I started looking around, and I accidentally came across the science of bubbles. And bubbles took me to the Scripps Institution of Oceanography, where they studied breaking waves and bubbles. And so I rocked up at Scripps without really understanding what the ocean was. And within 3 weeks, I had worked out there was something big here, that there's this liquid engine that no one had told me about. And I was really frustrated. How is it that I was that kid? I read all the magazines, I read all the books. How has no one told me about the ocean? And to the extent that I went round Scripps and I said, can you recommend books about the ocean? And they were all about fish. And I was like, but that's not the ocean. You're not telling me. This isn't fair. So I basically became an oceanographer by the back door. And really, that's where the book came from.
0: Well, it's interesting you use the word liquid engine. We're sitting here, and thank you, Hay Festival goers, for coming, because this is Monday for radio listeners, and it is the hottest recorded day in May ever in Britain. And this liquid engine is extremely pertinent to it, in particular the currents, and there's one current in particular that we'll come on to in a bit, the AMOC. I wanted Helen to talk about some of these currents. And the way it is, so imagine you are a raindrop and you're falling gently in the North Atlantic, and you land about 1,000 years ago on on Eric the Red on his way across to Greenland, and you land in his beard, and he shakes you off his beard, and you land in the water. What happens next?
2: Well, so that part of the world is really interesting around Iceland and Greenland, because it's a place where water doesn't just go sideways.

0: Atlantic.
1: How far is this sort of underwater waterfall?
0: So it goes down 3.5 kilometres. So if that raindrop got sort of mixed down just a little way, got entrained by all of that cold water, it gets carried then down into the depths of the Atlantic. And what then happens is it kind of slithers along the bottom of the ocean southwards for hundreds of years. And actually that raindrop is probably still going. But the point is that there's a very slow, majestic set of currents around the globe that go all the way around the globe. And they are moving things around. So the ocean engine, this liquid engine, it's not important just because the water is going somewhere. It's important because that water is carrying things. It's carrying nutrients and heat and carbon and life. And so it's

0: films might people have come across this from?
1: So it's the Atlantic Meridional Overturning Circulation, and it's The Day After Tomorrow that everyone thinks of. That's the Hollywood film that everyone associates with this. But there's a really important point here, that the AMOC is not the Gulf Stream, and I'm going to get on my little oceanographer's high horse here. There are the horizontal currents, that's what the Gulf Stream is. It's kind of going round and round in a circle on the surface. The really important bit of AMOC is that it's that downward bit. So the Gulf Stream carries warm water north, and then that water will sink, and underneath, cold water is carried back south, deep down. And so what's important about that is that it is overturning. It comes one way on the surface, and it goes back the other way underneath, and it carries heat northwards. And then, you know, you have this huge global system of currents on the other side of it. And the thing is, it's carrying a lot of heat towards northern Europe. So it matters for our weather, because it's basically carrying energy from the equator up towards where we are, and then it's carrying cold water back the other way, and the concern is that it's somehow going to stop. The problem is that predicting the future is very difficult. We've only got direct measurements of the AMOC itself for 22 years now, so it seems it's slowing down a little bit. It's very hard to tell whether that's part of just natural variation or whether it's, you know, some big shutdown. And so people have got different opinions on this. And there's some recent papers where people have said, well, if you think about it as this kind of system and you use this kind of wobble as the important bit, then it looks like it might slow down a lot in the next few years. But it's important to say that we're talking about a weakening. It's not like it's going to switch off tomorrow. If it does cross this line where it is going to stop, it's probably going to take 100 years to happen. There's plenty of other things in the ocean, bad things happening right now. We don't need to wait for 50 years for this thing that may or may not happen. You know, that should be enough reason for action.
0: OK, well, things that we need to pay attention to in the ocean that we don't is a perfect segue for Vanson. Now, we're going to get onto the High Seas Treaty, but first, something else that happened at the UN. You recently presented a manifesto at the UN, and it was called the Plankton Manifesto. You think that plankton have been woefully overlooked in discussions about biodiversity, and you lament in the document that we focus on charismatic and visible organisms, such as, and I like this list, fish, corals and seaweeds. Tell us about it.
2: Well, they are totally overlooked in any discussion. I mean, the ocean absorbs 30% of the global emission, and it took 21 COP to start mentioning the ocean in this COP agreement. And now we are yet to mention the plankton, which is a large part of the biological carbon pump. So basically, what is plankton first? I mean, that's to be described. Plankton is anything that does not go against the current, that cannot swim against the current. And more importantly, so it gathers a wide, wide range of organisms, which go from tiny, tiny virus up to very long jellyfish, including archaea, including bacteria, fungi. Plankton has created everything on Earth. I mean, there were there at the very beginning, as you mentioned, this blue engine has been also a blue engine for life. And over the last 4 billion years of that life is existing on this planet for 4 billion years, 3.5 billion years are purely in the ocean. I mean, this terrestrial life, it's a very recent epiphenomenon, and it's not so important for the environment in the end, even though we have But plankton did have a very strong impact on the environment. All these tiny creatures, when you look at a droplet of water, you think because it's transparent, you think it's empty, but actually it's millions of organisms there, invisible organisms. It's an abundant ecosystem teeming with life. And there started the most incredible epic ever, which is the story of life. Plankton has terraformed our planet. I mean, it has created our climate, sinking carbon in the deep ocean. It has released oxygen. The stroke of genius from plankton was 2 billion years ago when they invented photosynthesis. So plankton has created the oil, the petroleum we are using. I mean, every year we are burning through oil 1 million years of sedimented plankton. So think about it. When you fill your tank, you may use a couple of years of planet activity. And the thing is that no one talked about them. While plankton, they are still responsible for creating a large part of the oxygen, for enabling the water cycle, releasing sulfur gas in the atmosphere, sequestering carbon, maintaining our climate, and no one talks about them. I mean, at school we talk to our kids about dinosaurs, but come on, who cares about dinosaurs? They are dead for 65 million years. They are useless. I mean, stop talking about dinosaurs and come on, talk about diatoms and coccolithophores and dinoflagellates. They are the future. This is the most important and the least understood ecosystem on Earth. But the most interesting thing is that now with new technology, it becomes visible. It becomes understandable. I mean, it's revealing its secret and miracles because we, with

0: AI, with genomics, with satellite as well, because plankton gives a color to the ocean, so we can see them from the sky. So with all, with mooring systems and so forth, with all these remote sensors, we know, we can understand the complexity of this, amazing complexity of this ecosystem. And if we do, then we understand the entire planet biology, and we can fix most of our problems. So I think it's a great, great source of hope for the next generation. I mean, more importantly, plankton to me, and that's the common thread of this book, plankton and hope. I think we are feeding way too much the next generation with doom and gloom and fear and drama. I think we, our role as adults is to feed them with hope and solution. And plankton is a huge solution to activate. And I think that's why we raise that as the United Nations, in order to as a call for action to all the policymakers and the NGOs and so forth.
1: I just wanted to add something about how much plankton matters for us, because yes, we affect the plankton, but it's also true that even if you never see the ocean, we depend on things plankton do on land. And my favorite example of this is that I'm sure all of you at some point have stood in a building with a foundation made of concrete, or you've poured concrete in your garden. The calcium that went into concrete, all of it was collected by plankton in the ocean.
0: An even more striking example for all of us, I mean, the taste of champagne. Yes, it comes from the planktonic activity, I mean, back millions of years ago, which created this very specific land and rocks and limestone that gives the taste to champagne. So we have to be grateful to plankton.
2: Very important to France.
0: Yeah.
2: And potentially, so one thing that you touch on in your plankton manifesto that I find is, again, very interesting given what we're experiencing today, is the possibility that we could use the plankton to get ourselves out of this climate change hole, that they could perhaps be cultivated in a way that we can engineer the oceans. Talk us through the idea and the upsides and downsides.
0: That's very complicated first. I mean, the ocean is the most complex ecosystem, so we should be very, very careful about this. Ultimately, yes, possibly we can try to, at some point, one day, driven by science, being very, very careful, trying to understand this, we can try on that. The
2: well, so we were, this is extremely hay, but we, me and Helen last night were in Richard Booth's bookshop, and we were having some champagne and we were toasting plankton whilst we did, and then Helen
1: some of us were counting bubbles.
2: Yeah.
0: Exactly. See?
2: Helen was having a argument / debate about...
1: A very civilised debate.
2: Strong disagreement about geoengineering, and for the purpose of this, I'm going to take the we're going towards the brick wall side of things. Yes, these things might have all sorts of unintended consequences, but given we're not going to keep 1.5 alive, in the UN phrase, we're not going to keep 2 alive, we're going to overshoot massively, why not feed those plankton some nice iron and see what happens?
1: Well, the first thing is, whatever you do, you've got to be sure it's going to work. And we're still doing the basic science. There's actually lots of ideas. So the ocean, the deep ocean water is a huge store of carbon naturally. And so the thinking is that if you add a little bit more to it, it won't make much difference to the chemistry of the ocean, but it might take it out of the atmosphere. And that's, what we care about is how much carbon is in the atmosphere. So the first thing is, you've got to be sure, if you're going to put effort into one of these things, that it actually works. And for almost all of these techniques, and there are lots of different techniques. You can enhance the alkalinity of the ocean. You can directly strip carbon dioxide out. You can try these things with iron fertilization. We haven't done enough science to know whether it works. So it's all very uncertain. And I think a lot of environmental scientists who see how complicated, you know, if we think our own bodies are complicated, scientists are still studying the human body. The ocean is probably more complicated than that. And the ocean's much further away and harder to study. And I think that's the concern, that we see how complicated this is, and we see there's lots of ways to mess up the planet in new ways. And let's face it, we've got enough old ways of messing up the planet. We definitely don't need any new ones.
2: I think that's a nice way to segue into who controls the ocean. A reminder, you're listening to Inside Science from the BBC World Service. As I said, it's a momentous year for ocean governance. Can you talk us through the High Seas Treaty, Vincent? How important is it?
0: Sure, well, I think that's an amazing achievement after 20 years of negotiation, and for all the good things and positive things, we don't talk about this enough. I think ICE is 65% of the ocean, so which is not under control at the moment, and we should try to control them and prevent anything wrong to be done there. And that agreement, which has been a very, very complex agreement, once again, is trying this, trying to develop the marine protected area to better redistribute the profit generated from this icy resources and so forth. So I think that's all very good. We will have the first COP on the ocean starting on the 10th of January in New York next year. So that's for the first time ever, we will have a global meeting from all the head of states in order to define what's good practices for the ocean. And I think that's so important.
1: The thing is that this is it's a framework. It's not got all the hows and the whys in it yet, but what it does do is it gives everyone a way to sit down together and actually, for example, agree on marine protected areas. So at the moment, there's been no standardized way of saying this is going to be a marine protected area and everybody agrees on what that means. And one of the big things about this treaty is it's going to define that. So there's going to be a process. And that opens the way to something which people have been talking about for a few years now and people might have heard of, which is 30 by 30. And the idea that 30% of the ocean should be protected by 2030. So basically, it's not the final answer, but it opens the door to how to actually have these agreements in a way that everybody can get on board with. And that's the really important
2: thing. And what does protected mean? Can you fish there? Can you mine there? Is there anyone policing it? Anson?
0: There's many different ways. I mean, there's many different levels of protection. I think that's something we need to improve as well. And my call on that, being a plankton advocate at the UN, is that we should take more into consideration the planktonic activity. Typically, the marine protected area are based on fish stocks, but we don't really care about what's feeding these fish. I mean, we keep talking about protecting whales and dolphins and turtles, but who cares about what's feeding them? The whales, they are starving more than they are overfished today, actually. And so we should take care. And in this agreement, typically in the marine protected discussion, we have right now introduced

0: very recently what we call the COPA, which is the key ocean plankton area. So the place where plankton will grow and will feed the rest of the life on the ocean, because that's what needs to be protected as well somehow.
1: So where is your fantasy plankton marine protected area? Where are you going to give
0: Well, there
1: sanctuary?
0: Are multiple. I mean, you need to see the ocean. It's not one common thing. I mean, there's many landscapes in the ocean, many different type of ecosystems there, and we need to protect them. So there's one thing, we need to protect them in advance. And then another topic that was even more discussed than a marine protected area, which was the way to redistribute the benefit of all these activities. Typically, I mean, just to give you some figures on this, we launched an expedition in France back 20 years ago. We knew about 40 viruses in the ocean. After this expedition, we now know about 500,000 viruses in the ocean. Over the last 20 years, we have discovered 150 million new genes. And comparing the ocean with our body, as you did, our body is 20,000 genes. So we have discovered 150 million new genes in the ocean over the last 20 years. And that's an untapped potential for innovation. Just one quick example, easy one. We have some glass here. The most abundant organism on the planet by very far is diatom. Diatom is capable to create a glass shell around their body. They do it at 4, 5, 10 degrees. We, with our big brain, we need 1,500 degrees to create glass. So, the potential for biomimicking what's happening in the ocean is almost unlimited. But we need huge capacities, we need trained people, we need very strong infrastructure. So only a few countries can afford this. So typically, over the last 30 years, there was 40,000 patents on marine genes declared at international level. Half of them are from BASF. The global leader in chemistry, which is a bit worrying in itself. And if you look at the 10 richest countries in the north, they own 98% of the patents around the marine genes. So there's a risk of neocolonialism of these marine resources right now, and we should avoid that.
1: Well, this was one of the fascinating things about the High Seas Treaty, or the BBNG, as you've been calling it, is actually there was a lot of it that was about this thing that I thought was quite niche, which was who owns the genes.
0: It's not niche at all. It's absolutely key.
1: But I think most of us were unaware. I remember, if you remember, Craig Venter died a couple of weeks ago. He was the maverick geneticist who was involved in sequencing the human genome. He spent his latter years, which sound lovely, going on his own yacht around the oceans, finding genes and patenting them.
0: So. Yeah, but I think that the next stage for the next area of discoveries, I mean, the 19th century has been very prolific in science discovery. So we travel the world and we discover the visible world. I bet the 21st century, because of the new tool, will be key to discover the invisible world from the ocean. And there, we really reach the core engine of life on our planet. So that's what is very fascinating and full of hope and solutions as well. So it's, I think it's a really, really a lot of promises for the next generation.
1: Helen.
2: A lot of these genes in the ocean are coming from single cells. We get very obsessed because we're animals and we're quite big and we have lots of cells and we walk around. We assume that the world is dominated by big animals like us. But actually, the vast majority of life in the ocean is too small for us to see. And what's happening is that there are an astonishing diversity of bacteria, of algae, of microbes of all different types, and they're all little factories. And the thing is that they have been working out how to do things biochemically for millions of years. And the reason that the genetic riches are so enormous is that you've basically got a big petri dish out of all these little microbes. Every single one is a little factory that's doing lots of things. And we don't even know all of the things that they do. And so those are potentially really useful little factory processes that we could basically borrow from them.
1: I remember, I think, one of the easiest ways to make you cross is say that we know less about the deep sea than we do about the surface of the moon.
2: Don't say it. It's not true. It is. So this thing about the ocean being us knowing more about the moon than we do about the deep ocean is, first of all, categorically not true, right? Tens of thousands of ocean scientists have spent huge careers finding out all kinds of things about the ocean. 12 men went to the moon once. But the other thing is there is much, much more to know about the ocean. It's living, it's moving, it's dynamic, it's got all these complexities in it. The moon The moon is very nice, but it's a dead rock that hasn't changed for 2 billion years, right? There is more interesting science in one weird little worm somewhere in the ocean than there is in the moon. And I like the moon. It's fine, right? It's just that every time you compare...
1: You wouldn't have tides without it.
2: Every time you compare the deep ocean to the moon, you make the deep ocean sound like the moon. You make it sound like a barren, dead place that doesn't do anything. And that really winds me up, as you might be able to tell.
0: Well... To me, I think we should try to use that and get interested into anything that uses this. I mean, if your children are looking for a meaning in their life, I mean, let's get them to study the ocean. I agree with you. On the other hand, you know, I come from France, and I come from France. We have 20 times more ocean in terms of economic zone in France than we have land. If you look at the number of scientists who are working on two type of wheat, the crop, we have 600 scientists working on two type of wheat that are very similar and that we cultivate for 12,000 years. We have 80 scientists working on 12,000 type of seaweed. So if you see, the science gap is here. I think we are lacking science, we are lacking marine biologists by far. And in order to understand it better, I mean, we need more forces, we need more budget, and we need to understand the magic of it and where the lives come from.
2: Oh, you know what's brilliant about that is scientists, we spend our whole time saying, please, can you give us more money? And the economists agree with us. How cool is that?
0: Science and multilateralism are important. And I think that's what we need to do now on a more specific way. I mean, this book, The Power of Plankton, is a direct continuation of the Plankton Manifesto, which was an exercise where we gather the 40 best scientists in the world around plankton and try to deliver a science-based message to government. That was a 20-page document because, of course, the government leaders, they don't have time to read much. But there was a lot more to say, so we wrote a book about this. And I have to say, because we are in A, that the book is a very, very influential tool. It's amazing. I mean, we live in a digital age, but still the book creates some kind of legitimacy. I was invited by presidents to discuss further the release of my seaweed book. I mean, Macron decided to create a seaweed strategy for France, and the EU is working on it, and Australia, and so forth. So it looks like the book remains a very, very strong and powerful tool to make things move, is to write books and talk about it around you.
1: This is definitely an audience that likes people saying nice things about books. That is all we have time for on Inside Science. I hope we have convinced you that currents are important and that plankton is charismatic. You've been listening to me, Tom Whipple, and this is Helen Chersky and Vincent Dumazel. It's time for us to go out into the world with the message, we are ocean.
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0: ABC News. Hello, I'm Noni Edwards. Children could still be exposed to gambling ads during live sporting events aired after 8:30 at night under proposed new legislation. Labor's gambling reforms seek to limit gambling ads to 3 per hour during the daytime TV, with full ban during daytime sports broadcasts. But after 8:30 p.m, ads will be allowed during scheduled and unscheduled breaks like halftime or weather delays. The draft laws are out for public consultation. There's scepticism around the influence that former Prime Minister Tony Abbott will have on the Liberal Party after being elected as the party's president. Mr. Abbott has been elected unopposed and says he'll help the opposition win the next election through a focus on attracting new members to the party. Mark Kenny from the Australian Studies Centre at the Australian National University says he's unsure how Mr. Abbott's appointment will play out.
1: It's going to be very interesting watching the way the dynamics play out, because the president of the Liberal Party is by its nature an organisational position. I think it's going to be interesting to see how he conducts himself in that job and what the implications of that profile turn out to be.
0: Convicted mushroom triple murderer Erin Patterson will have the opportunity to appeal her life sentence in August, when she's expected to claim there was a substantial miscarriage of justice. Sasha Payne has more.
2: It's been confirmed today by the Supreme Court that that appeal will be heard August 19 and 20. Now, we have known since November that Erin Patterson would appeal those convictions. Her lawyers indicated in November, just a couple of months after she was sentenced, that she would be appealing. She was convicted of 3 murders: the murder of her in-laws, Don and Gail Patterson, Gail's sister, Heather Wilkinson, and the attempted murder of Ian Wilkinson.
0: Police have made multiple arrests while trying to remove protesters camped at the site of Brisbane's planned Olympic Stadium. There were chaotic scenes at Victoria Park this afternoon as several people were handcuffed and taken away. Authorities moved in this morning to begin clearing the site, with construction work set to begin early next week. Activists have been waging a long-running campaign against the stadium, citing the park's cultural and historical links. Control of the land will be handed to the Games Infrastructure Authority on Monday. Internationally, it's still unclear whether progress is being made toward a peace deal between Iran and the United States, despite the US leadership again saying an agreement may be imminent. More from Global Affairs editor Laura Tingle in Jerusalem.
3: I think that the sort of deal we're talking about is not anything comprehensive. It's basically a deal to ostensibly have another 60 days of ceasefire while other issues, particularly the nuclear one, are sorted out. It's particularly unclear whether there has been any deal done on the Strait of Hormuz. There's a suggestion that it would be opened up again, but some of the reporting doesn't really focus on that. So at best, we might hope that there is a continued ceasefire for 60 days while all of these other matters are sorted out. Uranium certainly seems to have been kicked down the road.
0: Israel's ambassador to the United Nations says his country has been told it's been added to a UN blacklist of sexual violence in conflict zones, along with Hamas. Danny Danon says it's a political decision disconnected from reality. He says he was informed about it in a phone call with UN Secretary General Antonio Guterres. The UN in Geneva and Hamas are yet to respond to a Reuters news agency request for comment. Outgoing Tennis Australia CEO Craig Tiley says there will be more news on the expansion of Melbourne Park Precinct for the 2027 Australian Open in the coming months as he prepares to leave the role. Tiley will depart Tennis Australia in July to begin as CEO of the United States Tennis Association, with current NRL CEO Andrew Abdo appointed as his successor. He says the tournament is growing at a rapid rate each year.
4: We need more seats, we need more shade, we need more screens, and we need more space, the four S's. But

0: The great thing about, we know just on our, from the initial sales we've had across the world, there's an insatiable desire. We're up again by double digits, an insatiable desire to come to Australia.
1: And Australian-born Italian junior soccer international Christian Volpato has switched allegiance to Australia and has been added to the Socceroos' train-on squad for the World Cup. The 22-year-old midfielder, who plays for Sassuolo in Italy's Serie A, has long been the subject of a tug-of-war between Australia, where he was born, and Italy due to his heritage. Football Australia has lodged paperwork with FIFA and is now awaiting a change of association clearance from the world governing body after representing Italy at youth level. He's now an excellent chance to be named in the Socceroos World Cup squad of 26 on Monday. ABC News. Taking a look at tomorrow's capital city forecasts for Saturday the 30th of May to kick off our weekend. Brisbane, 23 degrees and sunny skies. Cloud clearing in Sydney with a high of 21 degrees. Partly cloudy in Canberra with a high of 15. Melbourne, showers increasing with a top of 18 degrees. Hobart, partly cloudy, looking for a maximum of 17 degrees. Adelaide, 17 degrees and showers. Perth, showers increasing, windy conditions too with a top of 22 degrees. And in Darwin, sunny skies and a high of 31. 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

Have you ever looked at a map of the world and wondered why some borders seem to have been drawn with a ruler and pencil rather than any natural boundary formed by rivers, mountains, or centuries of conflict between groups? In Africa, there's no getting around the fact that this is due to colonialism. Specifically, a conference in Berlin over Christmas 1884, when European countries carved up the continent. In 1913, an attempt was made to draw a better border between Sudan and Uganda, in a mission involving a British official from each country. Captain Kelly from Sudan was keen to meet each ethnic group and draw a boundary that reflected their distribution. Captain Tufnell from the Ugandan side was keen to go on leave. They didn't get on. The motley crew trekked most of the route, but personal differences and physical hardship meant the project was abandoned before the team reached the end of the border, which you can still see looks suspiciously like it was completed with a ruler. I'm Marnie Chesterton from the BBC World Service. This is Unexpected Elements.

0: This show is a science-based chat, and joining me for that chat, I have a panel of science journalists from around the world. Specifically, from Nairobi, Kenya, we have Phyllis Mwate. Welcome, welcome.
1: Hello, Mani. Hujambo, asante sana.
0: And from rather further north, hello, Tristan Artone in Helsinki, Finland.
2: Hande, hande, babo. Nice to be here with you all.
0: So this is the show that takes its starting point from an event in the news, and then we use that as our jumping-off point to explore a show's worth of occasionally tenuous-related science stories. And it all starts with that one event from the news, so without further ado, let's hear it.
3: Got to talk to you now about Africa Day.
4: What do we need to know about this day? Well, the initial idea was for countries that had gained independence to come together.
3: There were some great countries and wonderful people across different parts of Africa.
5: The only place on earth to see the full majesty of nature.
6: You know, there'll be lots of jollof rice and there'll be drinks, music, arts, culture. It'll be a whole lot of fun.
4: Viva Africa! It's our day.
0: So, just past the 25th of May was Africa Day, and it's celebrated each year to commemorate the establishment of what is now known as the African Union in 1963. With its roots in the struggle against colonialism, it symbolises the collective aspirations of African nations for unity, socio-economic progress and cultural pride. So, Phyllis, given that you're the one in Africa, happy

0: your entire continent today.
1: Thank you so much, Marnie.
0: Is it like a national or an international holiday day? Do you get the day off? Do you do anything special?
1: So it's not a national holiday, especially here in Kenya, but in the office, we knew about that. And because we are journalists, of course, we did something about that for our audience. But amongst ourselves, we shared what we love about the continent. So our colleagues were speaking about different types of foods from different countries, you know, attires. Some of my colleagues dressed in their traditional attires to come to the office. And what was most interesting was the dance and the dance styles.
0: You have dance-offs in the office?
1: Yeah, it was during lunchtime. So yeah.
0: I would love to watch different bureaus of the BBC around the world doing their interpretation of a dance-off. I suspect there might be quite a lot of dad dancing coming from the UK hubs.
1: Yeah, okay. They say that in Africa we dance vigorously. Yeah, I get to witness that. So, yeah, it was interesting, you know. But this is a science show. And recently I was speaking with my cousins about some new research on the African continent.
0: Of course, I'm pleased that other people do this with their cousins. Like, here's a fun fact that I learned from science.
1: Okay, so it started as those, you know, when you were thinking out of the box, and some of my cousins were saying, you know, I wish we had a beach here. I wish this happened. And so one of my cousins actually said, what if we had an ocean, like, or a sea, you know, in between Africa? And I told them, hey, hold on. In fact, there's a research that's suggesting that East Africa may actually be splitting apart. And, you know, researchers are saying that this is happening faster than scientists once believed. So the forecast now, we had to talk about Turkana region, and this is in the northern Kenya. It's an area where geologists now think could be one of the weakest points in the Earth's crust. So that was an interesting conversation.
0: Okay, so I've had colleagues hike through Turkana to try and find the, I think they're building a geothermal power station up there, yeah?
1: Yes, yes.
0: Phyllis, is it part of the Rift Valley?
1: It is. So the Turkana region is far northwest part of Kenya. It is near the border with Uganda and South Sudan and also Ethiopia. However, as you may know, generally East Africa itself sits on a huge tectonic boundary. So the ground beneath Eastern Africa is gradually stretching. It's thinning and it's cracking as two tectonic plates now drift away from each other.
0: Okay, so tectonic plates, these are enormous plates of earth, I guess, on which we all sit, and there are the cracks between the plates, and the plates are either pushing towards each other or grinding against their neighbour in an unsexy way, which makes earthquakes. And the big tectonic boundary in Africa is where these two plates are moving apart, right?
1: Yes, you've described it perfectly. So essentially, the African continent is dividing along two massive tectonic plates. Now, it's the Nubian plate to the west and the Somali plate to the east. The East African Rift now is the fracture system forming between them.
0: Okay, so that's the geology lesson. Tell me more about the new research, and specifically this conversation about why you can't have a beach in the middle of Kenya.
1: Yes, so now let's go back to Turkana and why the Turkana region is so important. This is because scientifically, it's one of the very few places on Earth, Mani, where researchers can actually observe a continent in the process of breaking apart. Scientists studying areas like the Turkana Rift in Kenya and Ethiopia, they're finding that the crust there may be thinning faster, you know, than expected. And this process, they have a name for it and they call it necking.
0: So when you say, Phyllis, faster than expected, how fast are we talking?
1: Now, don't be scared. No need for alarm. You know, we're still talking about many, many millions of years.
0: Yeah, so no beach for your cousin in Turkana. So how did the scientists find this out?
1: Okay, so amongst the methods that have been used, first they've been using GPS and satellite imaging. So scientists have observed that parts of East Africa are moving apart, and this is by a few millimeters each year. Now, this has showed that the continent is under tension. Also, earthquakes have revealed where the crust is breaking and stretching. Now, geologists found long fault escarpments and stretched rock formations that look exactly like materials that are undergoing extension and thinning. And this thinning is what we called necking now.

0: Okay. Do we know why this is happening?
1: They think several things are happening at once. Now, one major factor is that the area, Turkana, already contains ancient geological scars, very old tectonic fractures, and also failed rifts that weakened the crust long before even the current rifting began. There's also intense heat that's rising from deep beneath East Africa as a whole. Now, that heat, it makes the crust easier to stretch, easier to fracture and also deform.
0: Okay, hence also the place that you want to have your geothermal power plant. So millions of years down the road, when these plates eventually do split, what's it going to look like?
1: You remember the beach we were talking about?
0: Yeah.
1: Yeah, the crust could...

0: past, scientists also think that the Eastern Africa could eventually separate from the rest of the continent, creating a completely new landmass.
1: Wow, very cool. Tristan, where are you taking us next?
2: Well, something that really interested me when I was looking into this week's theme were efforts to translate scientific terms into African languages. There are more than 2,000 languages spoken on the African continent, and in many cases, translations for words like bacteria or virus or even like dinosaur, they actually currently don't exist.
1: Okay, this is fascinating. I love this topic because this is like, what do you do for words that have just sprung up recently? So, for example, this show comes from Wales, and there were similar issues when it came to Wi-Fi, for example. Do you invent a Welsh word for Wi-Fi, or do you just call it Wi-Fi? Phyllis, is this something you've come across?
0: Yes, there are some words that we have found difficult. For example, now we use Swahili across East Africa, and sometimes, you know, there's this word that has been used a lot, gaslighting, and you want to explain it in Swahili, but then you try describing, still you cannot. Also, when you want to mean, like, you're my soulmate, it's just translated the same way. So the word is mpenzi, which also means lover. But, you know, soulmate is deeper and you want to go deeper, but then you can't.
1: Oh, language fails. How unromantic of Swahili. But maybe it can come up trumps when it comes to science. Tristan, tell us about how science language is being adopted by 2,000 African languages.
2: A lot of the translation work that's happening here has to do with like STEM education. So a lot of research seems to confirm that students perform better when taught mathematics, for example, in like their home language. Patient care is a big motivator for this push too. Cancer, for instance, translates to a devouring wound in the Jerma language, while radiotherapy is frequently translated using concepts like being burned by fire or being roasted. So researchers say that if like terminology contributes to fear, then it creates barriers to care.
1: I mean, as someone who's had radiotherapy, it's not that far off. It's a little bit roasty, but that's fascinating. So what's being done about it?
2: Well, as you might imagine, there are

0: build tools so that online translators and language models include African languages. They also run a project called Decolonize Science, which is aiming to translate the abstracts of African research papers so that they are available in indigenous languages.
1: Oh, that makes sense. Also, if they can translate them and make them more readable, that would be an added bonus. Because their science papers are notoriously, they're not a page turner. Phyllis, have you ever wished that science papers were translated, I don't know, into one, readable English, or two, even better, readable Swahili?
2: I would prefer English because the Swahili that I've tried, it's very wordy, not interesting at all. So, yeah, we'll see.
1: Well, thank you, Tristan. Still to come, we're joined by a guest who can transport us to the magical creatures of Sky Island. That's after this.
3: Hi there, it's Robbie here, and it's time for this week's Unexpected Elements quiz. This week, we're heading to the plains of the African savannah to learn about the dung beetle. Finding a mate is a simple game of finding a fresh pile of animal dung, rolling it into a perfect ball, and getting it home. Simple, right? But these animals also have an ingenious navigation system to get that ball of dung where it needs to be. It involves the beetle climbing on top of the dung ball, looking straight up into the night sky, and then heading off home in a perfectly straight line. So my question to you for this week is, what object in the night sky are they using to find their way? Is it A, the moon, B, the North Star, or C, the Milky Way? Again, what is it guiding this dung beetle on its journey home? Is it A, the moon, B, the North Star, or C, the Milky Way? Tune in later in the show for an answer.
1: You're listening to Unexpected Elements from the BBC World Service, a science show that takes its inspiration from the news. And this week, we've been talking about Africa Day. And one thing many of us know about Africa is that it's home to some iconic wildlife. Your rhinos, your leopards, your elephants. But who is showcasing the smaller, less flashy, but arguably equally important creatures that call this continent home? Well, our next guest, that's who. Welcome to the show, Dr. Jimo Daniel.
4: Thank you very much for having me on your show.
1: Pleasure, pleasure. So, Jimo, you are at the National Institute of Coleoptera in Brazil. That's Coleoptera being beetles to the uninitiated. You study beetles. How did you get interested in them?
4: When I was young, I used to play with beetles and insects in general. I grew up on coastline in central Mozambique. I remember in that period was a big like a cholera outbreak in Mozambique. And my mother told me that not to go and touch or collect beetles anymore, otherwise I will get disease. And guess what? I carry on watching beetles, I carry on collecting them, even though she didn't know that I was doing so.
1: So you've risked cholera for your dung beetle obsession.
4: That's true. I was crazy about natural science, biology and stuff. Then I decided to go and start biology. And then eventually I did my master's and then my PhD in insect science, which is entomology.
1: If kid Jimo could see adult Jimo now, I think he'd be impressed.
4: I'll be happy to see myself. I remember going there to the river, watching dung beetle rolling the pools. Because in Mozambique, where I grew up, we didn't have toilets, right? So we remember doing our stuff in the bush. After doing our stuff, we used to see them rolling the pool. So it was like kind of funny as a kid. So I'll be laughing. I will be laughing if I could see that today.
1: So for you, dung beetles were these amazing little helpers that they just kind of take the poo and roll it away.
4: Yeah, definitely. Of course, in that time, I didn't understand why they're doing that. But now I understand that, like, we know that majority of dung beetles, they do feed on dung, right? They just roll the piece of dung and then keep in a safe place to use them as a nest for their babies. And of course, we know that in the process now of manipulating that dung, they ended up providing a lot of ecosystem services such as dung removal. So to see how these small creatures are very important, are cleaners to in our world.

0: Wow. Nature's cleaners. Now, I want you to tell us about a place in Mozambique called Mount Mabu that you've done a lot of work. Can you describe it to our listeners?
1: Mount Mabu is located in northern Mozambique. The landscape itself, it's a lowland savanna, and the mountain is like an island in the middle of savanna. A lot of animals and plants that live in there are uniquely evolved because the mountain was isolated for a long time. So we call it Sky Island because, as I said, northern Mozambique is pretty much lowland savanna. And having that mountain in the middle of savanna is like an island in the middle of the sky. That's why it was called Sky Island.
0: Okay, so when did you first get to go to Sky Island?
1: When I heard about Mabu. It was pretty much in 2008. I was doing my undergrad. I read about Mount Mabu and how they discovered new species of plants and animals in Mount Mabu. In my mind, that time, I thought the era of discovery is gone. And when I read about that, I was surprised. Like, wow, they're still discovering things now. And then they were talking about snakes, reptiles, small mammals. So since I was always fascinated about insects, I asked myself, and what about insects in there? And I always had that idea and back in my mind, one day I would like to go there to Mount Mabu to do like a survey or to lead an expedition. So in 2022, we managed to go to the Sky Islands. And then after a couple of days in the field, we realized the community of dust beetles in Mount Mabu were extraordinary. We're amazing, we're fantastic. We had a lot of interesting stuff that we collected.
0: What did you collect?
1: After was less than a week in the field to have an idea, it was a very short trip. We collected a range of beetles from big rollers to tiny flightless dung beetles to have an idea. During the trip, I discovered 50 new species.
0: 50 new species or 15?
1: No, 15, 1 to 5. In the second trip, I discovered additional 2 new species to science. And in the third trip, I'm still working on data, meaning that in Mount Mabu, we can find a huge community of dung beetles. The idea essentially is to document the fauna and then they share the result with the authority, with the government of Mozambique, tell them, like, listen, this area is special, so we need to protect it. There's a pretty much good news saying that Mount Mabu will turn into a conservation unit, which is a successful conservation story.
0: Oh, well, congratulations. You've proved that it's special. I mean, it looks pretty special, but you've proved it with biodiversity, and now the Mozambique government's decided to protect it.
1: That's true. That's true.
0: I want to bring Phyllis in here.
2: Which animals do you think, or are there animals that produce the best dung for these dung beetles? Can you say that?
1: Oh, yeah. That's an interesting question. Thank you for asking. Well, majority of dung beetles are quite like generalist, but of course, there are few species of dung that are very specialist. Okay. Let's say dung of elephants, dung of rhino. Of course, we don't know about those cases from Mount Mabu. I'm talking about in general dung beetles, okay? Although most of dung beetles, they do feed on dung, right? We have a few species of dung beetles that they don't necessarily go for dung. They go for rotten fruit, for example, or carrion, which we call rotten meat, okay? That's why when we're doing like a monitoring program, like a survey, like what I did in Mount Mabu, I have to do several types of baits, like from dung, from rotten fruits or rotten meat, so we can attract a higher diversity of dung communities. That's the idea.
0: Given, Jimo, that you have discovered, I mean, at least 15 new species of dung beetle, how do you name them all?
1: Most of them, I name it after local people. For example, I have a lot of species named after Mabu. We call it, for example, Progdirus mabuensis is after Mabu. I have another species that I named after a friend of mine who passed away the same year that we went there. He used to work on crickets, on katydids of Mozambique. So he used to work on insects. We grew up together in Beira. So I name it after him, which is Kedaria Ricardo Gutai, because he did a fantastic work on insects of Mozambique as well. So

0: He deserved it.
1: Oh, that's lovely that you get to memorialise a friend in a dung beetle. Zhimo, thank you so much for coming on to Unexpected Elements. Dr. Zhimo Daniel, it's been a real pleasure talking dung beetles and sky islands with you.
0: Thank you very much. Appreciate it.
1: So for this week's theme of Africa Day, we've discovered that this huge continent is breaking apart faster than we'd imagined. We've also unpicked the complex issues of language in science, and we've just found out about the sky island of Mount Mabu in Mozambique. Still to come on the show, we'll be joining the dots from the evolution of flight to Ebola, asking if the Bermuda Triangle exists, plus the role of AI in African data centres. Stay with us.
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1: Hello, I'm Marnie Chesterton. Join me for this week's Unexpected Elements from the BBC, where Africa Day has us focusing on science from and about this cradle of humankind. We explore bats and Ebola, African language and science, and AI in conservation, and why this continent is going to tear itself apart faster than scientists thought. That's Unexpected Elements from the BBC.
11: BBC News with Govinda Gill. The Secretary-General of NATO, Mark Rutte, says the alliance stands ready to defend every inch of its territory after a drone hit a block of flats in member state Romania. Two people were injured. Bucharest said it would not accept what it called a war of aggression against Ukraine to be transferred to its citizens. Kenya's High Court has temporarily blocked plans for the United States to set up an Ebola quarantine centre in the country. The Trump administration wants to set up a 50-bed facility for Americans exposed to the outbreak in the Democratic Republic of the Congo to isolate before they are allowed back into the US. Kenyan police say they've arrested 8 students on suspicion of arson over a fire at a girls' boarding school on Thursday. 16 children were killed and dozens were injured in the blaze in the Rift Valley town of Gilgil. A rocket made by Jeff Bezos's space company Blue Origin has exploded on its launch pad in Florida. The New Glenn rocket is a key part of NASA's plans to build a permanent base on the moon by 2032. Japan's latest census has recorded the steepest decline in population since records began. The number has fallen by more than 3 million in 5 years to 123 million. A Canadian court has fined a plastic surgeon in Toronto more than $22 million for filming his parents with multiple surveillance cameras without their consent. Indian wildlife experts are racing to protect the last surviving population of the Asiatic lion from a suspected virus outbreak. 7 lions, including 4 cubs, have died at the Gir Sanctuary in the western state of Gujarat. A team of vets is monitoring and treating the animals, several of which have been put under quarantine. That's the latest BBC News.
1: This is Unexpected Elements from the BBC World Service, and this week we're using Africa Day as our starting point to seek out some science. And by we, I mean me, Marnie Chesterton in London in the UK, and I'm joined by...
12: Tristan Artone in Helsinki, Finland.
1: And...
13: Felice Moite in Nairobi, Kenya.
1: So each week, one of our panelists brings us a story that might have otherwise gone under the radar of global news. And I give them bonus points if it ties into the week's theme, which this week is a celebration of an entire continent, Africa Day. So plenty of chances to make a connection. So who's up for this?
12: It's me, and I can definitely claim those points, but you're going to have to sort of follow the train of thought because the story I have this week begins in Norway.
1: Which is not in Africa.
12: That is true, but we'll get there. What I wanted to talk about in Norway is how researchers with the SAMI AI lab at UiT, the Arctic University of Norway, are investigating how to build machine learning models that align with SAMI views and norms.
1: Okay, and the Sami being the indigenous peoples of Norway, Sweden, Finland, and parts of Russia?
12: Yeah, that's correct.
1: Still not Africa, though.
12: I mean, you're being very Africa Day about this, Marty. Like, this is real, like, I have a map and ruler vibes kind of thing going here, so.
1: I have a pointless points. I have some totally unusable points to give away, and I'm not doing it unless you tie us to the theme.
12: Well, we're going to get there still. I'm claiming these points. So the Sami are leveraging predictive AI models and time series analysis to monitor ice evolution. They're tracking animal migrations. They're assessing the environmental impacts of oil and mining activities on Sami lands. Essentially, they're showing that AI can be used for environmental and climate monitoring by indigenous peoples.
1: Which is interesting because we've heard a lot about how AI is harmful for the environment. So it's great to hear that these are tools that can be leveraged for conservation.
12: Yeah, I'm going to get to the harm, but well, let's start with the good news at least first here. So according to a recent UN report, this is happening around the globe. A recent study presented at the United Nations Permanent Forum on Indigenous Issues last month highlighted how indigenous peoples are harnessing AI

0: participatory mapping, satellite data, and predictive analysis tools to anticipate droughts, their secure seasonal corridors, and really mitigate resource-related conflicts.
1: Okay, and most importantly, Chad, being a country in Africa and thus earning you your absolutely meaningless points.
0: Thank you.
1: So, I'm curious, Phyllis, you know, you often bring conservation stories, but do you have anything about AI being used for conservation?
2: Yes, Mani. In fact, you've just reminded me, Kenya was named one of Africa's leading countries in using AI for wildlife conservation. So AI technologies are helping, you know, protect endangered species in the national parks and conservancies. They're reducing poaching. And also, there are some organizations such as World Wildlife Fund and Wildlife Conservation Society. They work with tech companies, you know, and local governments on these systems. So yes, it's being used in Africa a lot.
1: Is this AI as in the ChatGPT that you ask a question and it maybe makes something up? Or is this AI as in the large language models that you can feed just huge amounts of data into and they can give you accurate predictions of something that might take a researcher 6 months to do?
2: Okay, so for example, in Kenya, we've seen the AI camera traps. So the camera traps, they use machine learning to automatically identify animals, you know, from thousands of images.
1: Yeah. Okay.
2: Yeah. So this saves researchers time and then it improves tracking of, you know, elephants, lions, rhinos.
1: Oh, okay. This sounds good.
0: Yeah. I mean, it is good. I mean, I obviously want to point out that it's not all good news, but this is part of the good news, at least.
1: I had a feeling that there was a but coming, Tristan.
0: Well, as you mentioned, the AI has environmental impacts, and these can fall disproportionately on Indigenous peoples. So AI data centers rely heavily on critical minerals. It's estimated that 54% of transition minerals are located in or near Indigenous territories. And those are minerals that are used for things like data center construction, EV batteries, making smart weapons, smartphones, etc. They're critical to essentially the like data infrastructure that we use today. And because they're on Indigenous territories or nearby, it often drives things like land grabbing, displacement, and biodiversity loss. But there's also this really big issue that folks are talking about, and that's data governance. So Indigenous peoples typically maintain that Indigenous data is collectively owned, and existing national and international data privacy laws generally fail to recognize this. So, for example, the General Data Protection Regulation of the European Union, it protects individuals, but it doesn't recognize collective ownership. So, as a result, companies can make technical use of data originating from Indigenous territories, like satellite images or climate and language data, and they can do this without any obligation

0: what these next steps look like.
1: Well, thank you both for insights into AI in Africa, fitting nicely into our Africa Day theme. It's time for that bit of the show where we get to hear from you, dear listeners. Thoughts, questions, anecdotes, renditions of our theme tune can be sent to unexpected@bbc.co.uk, or you can WhatsApp us. The number is +44 330 678 3080, or you can write to us at Unexpected Elements, BBC World Service, Cardiff CF10 4GA. Now, this first message came through to our WhatsApp number earlier this week, and it's great. After listening to a show where we spoke about mushrooms that become hallucinogenic if you don't cook them long enough, an anonymous listener says, by coincidence, I had poison mushroom hot pot in Kunming, Yunnan in February of this year. There was a mix of about 12 different varieties of hallucinogenic mushroom, and we had 6 of them in our meal. They were delicious, but it is a bit disconcerting when the waiter holds the spoons and chopsticks until the 20 minutes of cooking time is up, then keeps a sample of the broth with my phone number attached. So our listener

0: has sent us a picture of the menu, and it's a picture of different kinds of mushrooms. And there's a bunch of skulls next to each picture, which I find disconcerting. So, yes. Phyllis, Tristan, either of you tempted to eat mushrooms with skull pictures next to them?
1: I mean, honestly, no. Also, I'm not a huge mushroom fan anyway, so, you know, the potential for death at lunch is not necessarily, like, my deal.
0: Yeah, but then you get that massive buzz of, I ate lunch and I didn't die, and how good is the world looking?
2: Yeah, as Tristan says, he's not a fan. I'm also not a fan, but this is because of even how I grew up. You know, while growing up, we were told that certain mushrooms grew where spirits walked. We were told that lightning had touched these mushrooms, so do not approach them, just let them be. So I've grown up not being a fan of mushrooms. So in fact, now when I see a skull drawn there, no, I wouldn't touch that. I wouldn't.
0: Well, you might be interested to know that our listener said that they were delicious and they went to a different restaurant the next day and they had them again. Now, a few weeks ago, during our David Attenborough 100th anniversary special, you might remember that we talked about how different animals process their speed of sight. And, well, it seems to have got listener Bruce thinking about other senses. Tristan, could you read this one, please?
1: Sure. I listened today to your story on the speed of information processing, and I wonder if there's a correlation with other senses. I'm aware of some data on visual processing. In many firefighting systems, drivers are tested with a simple system, an accelerator pedal and a brake pedal. The testee sits with hands on the wheel, right foot on the accelerator, until the green light turns to red, and the task is to remove a right foot from the accelerator and depress the brake. The British Formula One racing driver Stirling Moss tested at 0.15 seconds. My direct knowledge comes from CAL FIRE, the California Wildland Firefighting Agency. They do not allow those who test slower than half a second to drive equipment en route to a fire.
0: Okay, so you've basically got to be lightning fast in your reaction times when it comes to being the person who drives the fire engine. So who out of us would be the driver?
2: I'm a fast driver. I think I can, yes, I would be the driver, definitely.
0: Fair enough. I mean, you've had to survive Nairobi traffic, and so I trust you.
2: Exactly. And, you know, you have to get to work when you have to get to work, and it's traffic. So, yeah, I'm a fast driver.
0: Great. We nominate Phyllis.
1: Great. That's it? Just the 1 foot thing for fire? Like, that's, I mean, steering is not part of this. The, like, reading the stop signs.
0: No, it's accelerate. It's fast as you can, then brake so you don't hit anything.
1: I mean, I got this, man. Like, I mean, Phyllis, you are coming off super confident about the driving skill, so you are definitely driving. But in a pinch, I'm pretty sure I've got this too, so.
0: I do country lane driving, which means that I'm very good at the fast reactions if there's something, because a lot of English country lanes, you can drive up to 60 miles an hour, but they are essentially the width of one car. So if there's something coming towards you from the opposite direction, you need to have fast reaction times. So that's what I'm trained on. I feel like we've got three fire truck drivers here. Thank you, listeners, once again for all of your messages. We do love them. Still to come on the show, joining the dots between Ebola and the evolution of flight. Plus, we solve the mystery of the Bermuda Triangle. You're welcome.
3: Hello again, it's Robbie here, and it's time for the answer to this week's Unexpected Elements quiz. Earlier, I asked you, what do dung beetles use to help them navigate the plains of the African savannah? Was it A, the moon, B, the North Star, or C, the Milky Way? And the answer is C, the Milky Way. Scientists working in South Africa discovered that dung beetles are the first known animals to use the Milky Way as a compass. Researchers tracked beetles' movements out on the savannah and indoors under an artificial night sky. When they blocked the beetles' view of the sky, the insects immediately lost their sense of direction. Further investigation found the beetles weren't using stars. but the soft glowing bands of light that come from our galaxy, the Milky Way, comparing the brighter and darker patches to move in a straight line.

0: For a creature whose survival depends on a ball of dung, that's pretty impressive.
1: We are now at the part of the show where one of our curious listeners sends in a question and we get an expert on speed dial to answer it. It's time for Ask the Unexpected. And here is the question that's come through on WhatsApp this week.
2: Hello, I'm Pamen from Kenya. Is it true that there's such an area as the Bermuda Triangle? And what is the science behind this stretch of the ocean? Because I cannot get an answer from any available source. Thank you.
1: Is there such a place as the Bermuda Triangle? And what's the science behind it? Excellent question. Phyllis, Tristan, have you both heard of the Bermuda Triangle?
3: I feel like it's pop culture phenomenon. I haven't dived so much into looking at the facts, so I'll stop there.
4: I feel like this was really, really big in like the 80s for some reason when I was growing up. It was like the Bermuda Triangle was like a really big thing. I don't get enough Bermuda Triangle content actually these days, so I'm stoked for this.
1: Okay, we are that niche. So we called up Dr. Simon Boxall, a senior lecturer at the University of Southampton's Department of Oceanography, for the answers.
5: The triangle itself is quite extensive. It sort of goes from Bermuda in the north down to sort of Florida, back out to sort of Puerto Rico. It takes in a huge area and also includes the Bahamas. So it is an enormous region of the North Atlantic. The Bermuda Triangle is one of these things that was sort of appeared in the 1950s. And the first mention of it is from someone called George Sand in 1952 in a magazine called Fate. Fate is a sort of a conspiracy theory magazine that was around at the time. And George Sand suggested that this area around Bermuda had this magical thing where ships and planes disappear. Up until that point, the concept of the Bermuda Triangle didn't exist. But having said that, this is an area where we do sometimes see certain incidents. So it's an area that's prone to hurricanes and to heavy storms. We do get excessive weather events. And in particular, we get what are called rogue waves, which occur, where two waves add up to give us a huge wave. Another reason is that the area is also renowned for what we call methane deposits. And these methane deposits are released, create bubbles in the water, which come to the surface. And one theory says that when these are released, then the ships are no longer supported because the density of the gas, the air, is much lower than water, and so the ships just sink. Now, there's been various experiments on this and calculations on this, and although it sounds like a lovely idea, it doesn't work.
1: Turns out that it's just an enormous area of ocean that experiences huge rogue waves and stormy weather. There's nothing mythical or supernatural about that. Is there anything else we should know about?
5: A third of all registered vessels in private ownership occur within the Bermuda Triangle area. Now, if we add that statistic to the fact that in the 2020 US Coast Guard report, it showed that the previous year, 82% of all losses or accidents at sea were because people either had no training or no expertise. You start to understand why we might see more ships disappearing in this area.
1: Since we're talking Bermuda, can I share a Bermuda mystery that science has solved recently? It is, why is the island still above water when it has no active volcanoes to keep pushing it up? I didn't know this, but a recent study, as a Yale study from the end of 2025, found that Bermuda is sitting on top of a massive ancient rock structure formed by volcanic magma about 30 million years ago. And researchers believe that this layer acts like a giant buoyant raft, helping explain why Bermuda still rises far above the surrounding ocean floor today. So it's less Bermuda Triangle and more geological bouncy castle. So there you go.
4: We haven't ruled out a subaquatic UFO base.
1: That's true.
4: It's probably not, but, you know, the chances aren't zero.
1: Any other theories, Phyllis, that they haven't tested?
3: Actually, I'm convinced because, you know, most of these what we call mysterious disappearances, they've said that Waleta explained as bad weather, and, you know, navigation mistakes or mechanical problems.

0: human beings, Tristan evolved. Love mysteries.
1: Thank you to listener Penin in Kenya for writing in, and thank you to Dr. Simon Boxall for your answer, which convinced two-thirds of the panel. And there's one of us still holding out for a mystery. Listeners, if you've got a question, if there's anything that we can help with, the email address once more is unexpected@bbc.co.uk, or WhatsApp number again, +44 330 678 3080. Now, each week I get a personal pick, which is the chance to pick a news story and link it to our theme, take it somewhere interesting. And as a consumer of BBC World Service News, I've heard so much excellent reporting on the recent outbreak of Ebola in the DRC and Uganda. Now, from earlier this week, here's health reporter James Gallagher on the global story, which did a deep dive into the recent outbreak.
2: Ebola virus disease is a disease caused by a series of Ebola viruses, and there are six different species of Ebola virus. And when it gets into the body, it starts off with symptoms basically like being hit really suddenly with the flu. So you get things like fatigue, a fever, feelings of exhaustion, a headache, but then it progresses over time. So it's quite common to then start vomiting and to have really bad diarrhea. And then you can get to the territory of having internal organ failure, but also your blood vessels don't cope as well. You start bleeding internally and sometimes externally as well. It's through those bodily fluids that is the major route through which Ebola is transmitted from one person to another person. And it happens in outbreaks like we're seeing now, because normally Ebola viruses infect animals. That's their natural home, their natural reservoir, as it's called in scientific terms.
3: What type of animals?
2: Mostly fruit bats. They are the natural host.
1: So there we go. This outbreak has been going for a few months and it seems to have come from fruit bats. I'm going to park that for a moment. Phyllis, can I ask how this outbreak has been received in Kenya? Because it's in Uganda, right? So you share a border.
0: Every day, WHO releases facts on what's happening during the day. Like, so in the evening, they'll release a report. And so they've been warning that the outbreak is spreading faster than response efforts in some affected areas. And so Kenyans are worried, especially because of the, you know, we do trade with the DRC. So, yeah, so people are watching out and really following. They're following keenly.
1: Thank you, Phyllis. And I was having a look through the BBC's archives. I went back to 2014 when West Africa experienced the biggest outbreak of Ebola ever. And from the BBC World Service archives at the time, here's Claudia Hammond on the Science Hour with the news on the origins of that outbreak.
4: Scientists think that the most likely source was the fruit bat. Bats are hunted in many parts of West Africa. They're considered an essential source of protein in some rural communities and as a luxury foodstuff in others.
1: It did leave me wondering what's special about bats. They do seem to be the source for a lot of viruses. Tristan, have you ever wondered about what is it about bats?
5: I mean, it reminds me that I think there has been quite a bit of research around, though, the encroaching of, like, human settlement in bat lands, basically, right? Like, that, to some degree, it's us exposing ourselves to viruses because we're doing things that we shouldn't be.
1: You're absolutely right, but there's something really interesting about bats. They are known to carry many different types of viruses, apparently without any ill effects to themselves, and I was wondering why. And it seems to stem from their ability, a rare ability among mammals, to fly. So let's go back to 2020, and here's Professor Daniel Straker from the University of Glasgow to join the dots.
6: The link to viruses is potentially one that's serendipitous, because bats needed to be able to resist some of those physiological stresses like inflammation that would arise from such a metabolically costly activity like flight. And so it turns out that bats have made some changes in their immune systems which prevent inflammation when they're exposed to the stresses of flight. And those mechanisms also seem to protect bats from having excessive inflammatory responses when they're infected.

0: with certain viruses.
1: So what he's saying is that flying is a strenuous activity and it's very demanding. You need a high metabolism to produce enough energy. And having that high metabolism means that the bat's body temperature can be raised to 41 degrees Celsius, which is a temperature that can damage DNA. So the bats have a strong DNA repair pathway and that allows them to cope with viruses that would sicken other species. Back to the present day and the scientific effort to fight the current Ebola strain, I'm going to end on some good news, which is that the scientists have multiple routes to fighting this disease. And I was in a briefing on this recently. There are trials beginning soon in treatment drugs, prevention drugs, and a vaccine. And the vaccine was developed by the same group at Oxford that broke the first COVID vaccine. Here's James Gallagher with an encouraging word on that.
2: The University of Oxford team that developed a COVID vaccine, they are using very similar, almost identical technology to develop a specific vaccine against the Bundibugyo species of Ebola. And they're working incredibly rapidly. They think this will be the fastest vaccine that's ever been produced in human history. It's a collaboration between Oxford and the Serum Institute in India. And they reckon we could be a couple of months away from having doses that could be given.
1: So, fastest vaccine ever produced. That's got to be a silver lining. Phyllis, isn't that cool?
3: Yes, it is. And in fact, you know, when this strain, this particular Bundibugyo strain was announced, I'm sure everyone was scared because now they didn't have the vaccine. They had the vaccine for the Zaire strain. But now this has been good news. And especially when they say that it will be a few months and I'm sure they're working. So, yeah, at least that's good news.
1: So, thanks to the theme of Africa Day, we've discovered that this huge continent is breaking apart faster than we'd thought. We've looked at African language and science and the unique Sky Island beetles of Mozambique. We've talked African AI used for conservation and its potential misuses. And we've just heard how the evolution of flight in bats is probably to blame for Ebola. And now it really is time for us to go, but I can't leave without thanking this week's panel. In Nairobi, Kenya, thank you, Phyllis Mwate.
3: Thank you so much, Mani. Asante sana.
1: And in Helsinki, Finland, thank you, Tristan Artone.
4: Thank you, Obaha.
1: I'm Marnie Chesterton. The producer was Margaret Sessa Hawkins with Alice Lipscomb-Southwell and Robbie Wojciechowski. Do join us next week for more Unexpected Elements.
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0: ABC News, good evening. I'm Noni Edwards. The Liberal Party's appointment of former Prime Minister Tony Abbott as its president is being seen as evidence of the party's direction. Mr. Abbott has been elected unopposed to the largely administrative position at the party's national convention. There, he spoke of the party's struggles to attract new members, vowing to help the opposition regain power at the next election. Mark Kenny from the Australian Studies Centre at the Australian National University says the appointment shows a clear approach from the Liberal Party.
1: His elevation speaks to the mood in the party, the new direction that the party wants to take, which is much more aggressively and assertively conservative and right-wing and distinctly different from

0: the Labor Party, which has really expanded out into the Australian centre ground.
1: Experts are encouraging women to think about how they can lower their risk of dementia. Around half of all cases can be delayed or prevented by changing 14 risk factors, including exercise, sleep, smoking and alcohol. It comes as a new survey of 3,000 women shows only 1 in 6 Australian women know that dementia is the leading cause of death among women. Jane Turner was diagnosed with early onset Alzheimer's last year and says it's important to recognise the signs of dementia and take action.
2: My message is just look after yourself, take time for yourself, and if you have any doubts whatsoever, investigate it. Don't feel like you're going to be silly or don't feel like you don't want to know. You do want to know because knowledge is power and you're going to take your power back.
1: Convicted mushroom triple murderer Erin Patterson will have the opportunity to appeal her life sentence in August, where she's expected to claim there was a substantial miscarriage of justice. Sasha Payne has more.
3: It's been confirmed today by the Supreme Court that that appeal will be heard August 19 and 20. Now, we have known since November that Erin Patterson would appeal those convictions. Her lawyers indicated in November, just a couple of months after she was sentenced, that she would be appealing. She was convicted of 3 murders, the murder of her in-laws, Don and Gail Patterson, Gail's sister, Heather Wilkinson, and the attempted murder of Ian Wilkinson.
1: Concerns are growing about the prospects of an Iranian peace deal as Israel intensifies attacks on Lebanon in its campaign against Hezbollah, despite an ongoing ceasefire. More from Global Affairs editor Laura Tingle.
4: They're hitting Beirut, they're hitting the very ancient city of Tyre, Beaufort Castle, which is a UNESCO protected site. And clearly Benjamin Netanyahu wants to keep this war going. And I don't know whether Donald Trump will be able to stop him doing that. Israel says that it's coming under increasing drone attacks from within Lebanon, from Hezbollah, and it's only retaliating. But none of that is under Donald Trump's control. And Iran has always said that this has to be part of the deal.
1: The World Health Organization says there are now more than 900 suspected cases of Ebola in the Democratic Republic of Congo, including 223 suspected deaths. It says there are 7 confirmed cases in Uganda, 3 of them people who came from Congo. The WHO says there are currently no approved vaccines or treatments for the strain of the virus. The French government has asked the nation's public prosecutor to investigate the treatment of French nationals who were part of a recent flotilla heading for Gaza, intercepted by Israeli forces. Foreign Minister Jean-Noël Barrot says the French consul general in Turkey has informed him of sexual violence, exposure to cold, beatings and humiliation, all of which are likely to constitute criminal offences. Flotilla organisers also say activists were subjected to abuse, with several hospitalised with injuries and at least 15 reporting sexual assaults, including rape. The activists have since been released and Israel denies mistreatment of them. Tensions between police and protesters, unhappy about the Queensland government's multi-multi-billion-dollar Olympic Stadium project, have died down. Jordan Bissell has more.
5: At this stage, things are looking very peaceful, although we did see quite violent clashes with police and protesters. We witnessed around 5 people at least being arrested. Some of these people had violent confrontations with police. Some went peacefully. There were 2 camps which were taken over by Queensland Police and the Brisbane City Council earlier today before work begins on Victoria Park to make way for the new Brisbane Olympic Stadium.
1: And St Kilda recruit Sam Flanders will miss the rest of the 2026 AFL season after rupturing his Achilles in last night's loss to Hawthorn at Docklands Stadium. You're up to date now with the latest ABC News. Taking a quick look at our capital city forecasts for Saturday, the 30th of May, Brisbane. Sunny skies and a top of 23. Cloud clearing in Sydney with a high of 21 degrees. Partly cloudy in Canberra with a top of 15. Melbourne, increasing showers with a high of 18 degrees. Partly cloudy in Hobart with 17 degrees for your maximum. Perth, 22 degrees and showers increasing with windy conditions. Showers also in Adelaide with a high of 17 degrees. And in Darwin, sunny skies and a top of 31. 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

0: You're listening to The Newsroom from the BBC World Service with me, Janat Jalil. There's been a chorus of condemnation from European leaders after a Russian drone hit a residential building in Romania, wounding two people close to the border with Ukraine. While Russian drones have at times fallen on countries neighbouring Ukraine, it's thought to be the first time that citizens from a NATO member country have been hurt. Some residents of the port city of Galatz, where the drone landed, expressed concerns that this was not simply an accident.
1: Well, I think it's another provocation by the Russians. I don't believe this was an accident. This has happened too many times for the Russians to be doing this by accident. Either that or they're highly incompetent at waging war. But NATO needs to do something about this.
2: I am thinking Russian peace is slowly reaching here in Romania. I am Ukrainian, and what happened here? In Ukraine, there are hundreds like these all night, killing people, children, the elderly. One fell here, and Romanians and the European Union must continue to draw attention so the Russians understand they can't do such a thing.
0: NATO Secretary General Mark Rutte said he had assured Romania of the alliance's solidarity. EU leaders also condemned the attack. And Romania has summoned the Russian ambassador after describing the episode as a grave and irresponsible escalation by Moscow. General Gheorghe Maxim from the Romanian Armed Forces had this to say.
3: Romanians should understand that Russia is a threat to the security of the countries in the area, and the war that it wages against Ukraine affects all countries of NATO's eastern flank. This is not an attack from Russia against Romania, but we need to be aware that these kind of situations have happened before and will happen again.
0: The BBC's Vitaly Shevchenko, who's in Kyiv, explained why this was being described as a dangerous escalation.
4: The reason people say that is because it's the first time that residents of a NATO member country have been hurt. But it's not the first time, Janat, that drones involved in the war between Russia and Ukraine ended up in other countries in the region. In fact, a little more than a month ago, the same Romanian region, Galați, had two drones falling on the territory of this town, Galați. And back then, there was a lot of discussion about whose drones they were, and the Russian ambassador was summoned to the Romanian Foreign Ministry. Ukrainian drones over the past couple of months, a lot of them have ended up in the Baltics, and the government in Latvia in mid-May collapsed because of its handling of such incidents. It's difficult to definitely say what is going on, but it would appear that the vast majority of such cases, if not all of such cases, are drones straying unintentionally across various borders. Having said that, the Ukrainian Foreign Ministry 10 days ago apologized after a Ukrainian drone had to be shot down over Estonia. The Ukrainian Foreign Ministry said that Russia is deliberately diverting Ukrainian drones to the Baltics. But as I say, Janat, it's hard to say with complete certainty that this is the case.
0: So given all that, how is NATO likely to respond? We're already hearing strong words from Mark Rutte and from other European leaders.
4: Well, indeed, NATO has condemned this incident as an example of Russia's recklessness. I would be hugely surprised if NATO were to take specific action in response to this, because everyone's really careful not to trigger further escalation of the war. Ukraine said that this incident in Romania shows that Ukraine needs more air defences. The thinking in Kyiv is that if the Ukrainian army were to be given better air defences, such Russian drones, would be intercepted in Ukraine instead of ending up in NATO member states.
0: Vitaly Shevchenko. As conflict, displacement and widespread mistrust complicate efforts to fight the latest deadly Ebola outbreak in the Democratic Republic of Congo, the head of the WHO has now arrived in the country to show his dedication to containing the disease. On his arrival in the capital, Kinshasa, Tedros Adhanom Ghebreyesus had this message of reassurance for the Congolese people.
5: To come here is to really show to the community that they're not alone. pushing orders from my comfortable office in Geneva is easy. But if I'm asking my colleagues to work with the community and I am asking communities to protect themselves to do this or that, so I came here to show that the community, they're not alone.
0: Well, this comes as a plan by the Trump administration to set up an Ebola quarantine center in Kenya for American nationals has been temporarily blocked by Kenya's High Court while it hears a case brought by a civil society group. I asked our correspondent in Kenya, Barbara Pletasha, how much of a difference the WHO chief's visit to Congo would make to efforts to fight the disease.
6: He's very much highlighting the moral support of the head of the WHO coming to the Democratic Republic of Congo, and he's going to be visiting not only Kinshasa, but heading to the main epicenter of the outbreak. So that's one thing he's really been stressing. But on a practical level, he will be looking at coordinating and reinforcing the response efforts because it is complicated. It's a remote area with a lot of difficulties, security, infrastructure, and otherwise. And there are a lot of elements involved. The national government is leading the response, but there are a lot of international partners as well. And, you know, they're going to have a system, a coordinated system, because there's no vaccine. So they have to go back to, like, surveillance, testing, contact tracing, isolation, care for patients, and then trying to prevent further infection. And that requires a whole coordinated system. And he's going to be looking at how to reinforce that.
0: But he has a lot of obstacles to overcome, the sort of displacement caused by conflict and also the widespread mistrust.
6: Yes, and we've seen that before in Ebola outbreaks in the Democratic Republic of Congo. This is the 17th, by the way, so that means that there has been much experience of this before. The community, it's as I said, it's in a remote area. It's an area that has been afflicted by conflict from armed groups for decades, basically an area of state neglect. So there's a certain amount of suspicion of outside forces coming in, and people are saying, or the attitude is somewhat like, you come here when there's Ebola, but otherwise you don't give us anything. That's on the one hand. On the other hand, there's misinformation and suspicion about whether this disease really is as bad as that people say it is, or whether it's actually happening to that degree. And they want access to the patients. They don't want to go and be quarantined somewhere. They don't want to let other people bury their dead. So there has to be a lot of community engagement, and all health officials have acknowledged this, not only the WHO director, and that is going to be part of the response. And it's especially important because of the fact that there is no treatment or vaccines, and so they will need the cooperation of the community.
0: Barbara Pletasha. For the first time here in the UK, an intensive care ward has opened on the roof of a hospital. It will allow patients who are too ill to leave their beds to breathe in fresh air and enjoy nature while still being hooked up to their life support systems. Their progress will be monitored to see if spending time outdoors helps them to recover more quickly. Our health reporter Jim Reid has been to King's College Hospital in London to see how it all works.
7: I can't remember the last time I experienced being outside.
8: For Holly, this is week 9 in intensive care.
7: Seeing the same four walls.
8: She's been in this room in South London getting treatment for a damaged heart valve.
7: It's so hard. It's lovely because you have lovely nurses, lovely doctors, but the actual mental and physical side is just horrific. And especially at a young age of 29, you don't know what's coming next. It's horrible.
8: Today, though, Holly will be the first patient ever to be led out of her room to a brand new space on the roof of this giant hospital.
9: Doors opening.
8: And when you're up here on the fifth floor with these amazing views out over the London skyline, it might feel and look like a nice roof garden, but actually this in front of me is a full critical care ward with space for 6 different beds. These cabinets here are all hooked up to life support, so the sickest patients can all be monitored, they can be given oxygen, all from the top of this roof, the same sort of level of treatment that you'd expect to find downstairs in the main critical care unit.
10: Wow.
8: Very carefully, a whole team of medics move Holly out of the lift and into the sun for the first time in months.
7: Oh, it's lovely.
10: Do you want a bit of shade?
7: Oh,

0: so love the food.
1: Holly's doctors now plan to study the impact of this garden and its effects on heart rates and pain levels.
2: Just the contact with sun, wind, rain pulls them back into their own reality.
1: Dr. Philip Hopkins is a consultant in intensive care medicine.
2: It's going to be absolutely critical to the NHS going forwards because a lot of what we do is about rehabilitation, saving people's lives, but making sure that when they leave intensive care, they leave in a way that A, they're not going to come back, and B, that they are returning to their normal lives in the best possible shape.
1: The garden, with all its lifts and equipment, has cost £2 million, paid for almost entirely by charity fundraising. It's full of herbs and other plants that patients can smell and touch from their beds.
3: Rosemaries, lavenders, jasmine, honeysuckle.
1: Sarah Price, a three-time medalist at the Chelsea Flower Show, is one of the designers behind the project.
4: It's the antithesis of a hospital ward. You want to be able to smell the damp soil after rain, the scent of flowers. To step out into a garden and just having that sense of being connected, and it's a different timescale.
1: Patients like Holly have a long recovery ahead. The hope is that a scheme like this could speed that process up and ultimately take some of the pressure off intensive care.
5: When you're stuck inside all day, there's no motivation to really try and get back to normal life.
1: Does it feel a bit more normal up here?
5: Oh, it does. It feels lovely. I don't want to leave.
6: And that report was by Jim Reid. You're listening to The Newsroom from the BBC World Service. Police in Kenya have arrested 8 schoolgirls on suspicion of arson after a fire at a girls' boarding school on Thursday killed 16 pupils. Some parents are still waiting for confirmation about whether their daughters are among the dead at the school near Gilgil, a little over 100 kilometres from the capital, Nairobi. Emotions ran high outside the school gates as families demanded to know what had happened to their children. This is just the latest in a string of fires at Kenya's boarding schools in recent years, and questions are again being asked about why these schools have such a poor safety record. Our reporter, Thomas Makwana, gave us this update from Gilgil.
7: According to the Directorate of Criminal Investigations, the investigative agency here in Kenya, they're saying that they've handed it over to the homicide investigators. And that's because 8 students are suspected to have been involved with planning and coordinating this suspected arson attack on a dormitory in the school. There are also students in the school. This was also in connection to rumors that we had around this scene yesterday. People

0: outside the school. Some too have reported not seeing their children or hearing from their children since this incident, and more have also confirmed that their children are still within the school and they are aware that their kids are in the school. But this is unraveling quite fast here. No updates from the police apart from that tweet from the investigative agency. But police are moving in and out of this school, and yesterday they'd cordoned off the dormitory that caught fire. And in 2024, a school burnt down, a dormitory similar to this one burnt down in another region far from here. And that led to the deaths of 21 primary school boys. And after that, the government launched an entire investigation, not only into that specific case, but also into inspections all over the country, all high schools, all primary schools that have boarding sections, and that's a majority of Kenyan schools. And they found that a lot of schools did not have escape paths in case of fires, and some dormitory doors, most of them, they said, opened inward, making it hard in case of an emergency for students to escape. And in this specific case, a lot of the students who've escaped with their lives have narrated jumping out of the window of this two-story building to try and escape the flames. And it's still unclear exactly what happened, but the descriptions from these students are disturbing, to say the least. A lot of them were injured and taken to hospital after jumping, obviously, and they're very young, 14, 13, all the way to 19 years old. That's a high school-going student here in Kenya, and they were injured, a lot of fractures, a lot of broken bones, and they were taken to hospital. Most of them were discharged, and around 7 were airlifted to Nairobi for further treatment. But as it stands here, this is being treated as a crime scene.
1: That was Thomas Mukwana there. We've heard a lot about ChatGPT and its creator, OpenAI, but now another company has overtaken it to become the world's most valuable AI firm. Anthropic, which is behind the Claude chatbot, announced it had raised $65 billion in funding, which means the company is now valued at nearly $1 trillion, more than double what it was worth just 3 months ago. I asked our business correspondent, Nick Marsh, why Anthropic had overtaken OpenAI.
2: It's fundamentally to do with the business model that it's decided to pursue. You're quite right. Most of us have heard of ChatGPT. A lot of us use it. OpenAI is pretty famous. But that's because it's tailored for the everyday consumer. You know, you use it in your everyday life. You look up a cake recipe or, you know, ask it

0: into your systems at work, into your computers, into everything you do, and you operate with Claude. And obviously, being a commercial client, you can charge an awful lot more. That's what's really, in a very simplistic way, been behind this unbelievable rise in terms of Anthropic's value.
1: And this valuation shows how enormous amounts of money are still flowing into the AI industry despite widespread public distrust and fears of what it means for our future.
0: Yes, exactly. So there were two main concerns. The first is that there's going to be some kind of stock market bubble. I mean, we're talking about trillions of dollars here. I think I was talking to one of your colleagues about SpaceX not long ago. That's going to list on the stock market soon. That's expected to become a $1 trillion company. Same could well happen with Anthropic. And by the way, OpenAI isn't doing too badly either. It's been overtaken by Anthropic, but that's a company that's going to list on the stock market either this year or maybe beginning of next year. That's going to raise hundreds of millions. And all of these companies, you know, they sort of work to lift each other up. So for example, Anthropic is going to pay billions to SpaceX to use its data centers. These data centers keep on getting built at an incredible rate because you need so much, they call it compute, basically, you know, the physical hardware, the systems to be able to power it. There are no signs of this slowing down. We're going to get to a point where the vast majority of the stock market's value is made up by AI companies. A lot of people say not a very healthy position to be in, but showing no signs of slowing down. The other concern, Jeanette, is to do with safety. Who's regulating it? Anthropic itself, it's watered down its own safety regulations recently. Big dispute with the Pentagon, you know, in its use of weapons. So there's a big concern there as well. But the money keeps flowing.
1: Nick Marsh. Now, let's turn to another tech firm where there hasn't been such good news. This was the moment that a Blue Origin rocket exploded during a test in Florida on Thursday night.
2: Oh yeah, that blew up. That is not normal.
1: A massive fireball engulfed and destroyed the launch pad at the Kennedy Space Center. It marks another setback for Jeff Bezos' Blue Origin. This report from Greg McKenzie.
3: The blast happened in the early hours of this morning during what's known as a hot fire test, when engines

0: That was Greg McKenzie. Now, how does it feel to be the subject of a painting that's worth tens of millions? Most of us will never know, but Sue Tilley does. She was a model for a series of Lucian Freud paintings, the last and most ambitious of which, Sleeping by the Lion Carpet, is coming up for auction in the next few weeks as part of the most expensive collection ever offered in the UK. The painting is also known simply as Sue Tilley. Anna Foster asked her if she ever thinks about how much a picture of herself is now worth.
1: I've worked it out. I think I must be worth about 100 million, what with all the four paintings and all the etchings. And I go, how can that be possible when I've never got any money myself?
2: Well, I mean, that's just, that's an excellent point, and somebody should be taking that into account. Do you know, what was it like, Sue? Because you have to sit for these things for quite a long time, don't you? I know it was a while ago, but it's a long process.
1: Yeah, it was fine. It was, as I've said often, what could be better? Lying around, being fed glorious food, being in the company of one of the greatest artists in the world, and having all the Sunday supplements to read.
2: It sounds perfect to me. What was he like to work with? I know there are bits and pieces of the conversation that you probably can't say on the radio.
1: Well, he was hilarious because I'm very interested in people and, you know, their behaviour. And he was very hard to pin down, you know. And he just sort of, like an artist, just did what he wanted and everything he did he thought was right. Even though he used to tell me stories of something he'd done. Like, I'd go, oh, marvellous. And I'd just go, you did what? Yeah, really simple thing, not awful, but...
2: Well, it's a lot of chit-chat to have to make, isn't it, I suppose? Or were there times when you just, as you say, you just sort of sat quietly and thought, think your own thoughts?
1: Yeah, sometimes I'd go and I'd be really desperate for sleep and he'd be dead chatty. And then other times I'd be quite chatty and he'd be quite tired.
2: Well, all of these memories that you've got as well, did he ever talk about what he was doing, about the painting or about his great vision for it?
1: Not really, no. But people like to sort of read stories into the paintings and everything. But really, they're all a test of himself and what he could paint and how he could paint better, because he realised he was getting older. So he just wanted to keep trying new and new things.
2: Are you ever tempted to go, what about that bit there?
1: I didn't, but Lee Bowery, who worked there as well, sometimes in the breaks, he used to go up and add a bit of paint to the paintings of himself. I sometimes used to say, can you make my hair look a bit nicer, thank you? But he wouldn't.
2: I mean, do you ever go to these auctions and sort of drift through and see if people recognise? I mean, that would be quite a moment, wouldn't it?
1: I don't go to auctions, but, you know, that painting was recently in the National Portrait Gallery. Mm. And I went there, but I don't really look like it anymore because I've got grey hair and everything. So people generally don't recognise me.
2: I love the way that, you know, for you, it's all very, you know, it's just a part of your life that you've, you know, people like me have asked you questions like this so many times before. And yet you very patiently still talk about it and still go back through those memories.
1: I thought if someone gave me £1 for every time I was asked how I'd met Lucian Freud, I'd be quite a rich woman.
2: You would. You'd have all those multi-millions for yourself, wouldn't you?
1: I would, yeah.
0: That was Sue Tilley there speaking about being a muse for the artist Lucian Freud. And that painting of her goes on sale in the next few weeks. Thanks very much for listening to The Newsroom with me, Jannah Jalil. Stay tuned to BBC World Service for a summary of world news.
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4: 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In 2019, Botswana reintroduced so-called trophy hunting.
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8: After the news, how oceans are the beating heart of life on our home planet. Can this year's United Nations High Seas Treaty offer any hope for the preservation and health of the ecosystems, chemical cycles, and physical processes that keep spaceship Earth habitable? A vast, intricate assembly of tiny living things.

0: meetings and a vast, intricate assembly of international diplomacy. BBC Inside Science is at sea this week in just a few minutes.
1: BBC News with Caroline Nichols. The European Union says Russia has crossed another line after a drone hit a residential building in the Romanian city of Galați. Two people were injured and the block of flats was evacuated. The Romanian government said it would not accept a war of aggression against Ukraine being transferred to its citizens. The Kremlin has yet to comment publicly. Kenyan police say they've arrested eight students on suspicion of arson over a fire at a girls' boarding school on Thursday. 16 children were killed and dozens were injured in the blaze in the Rift Valley town of Gilgil. The police in Hungary say they won't ban next month's annual Pride parade in Budapest, which regularly fell foul of the former nationalist government of Viktor Orban. He was defeated in elections in April, and his pro-European successor, Peter Modja, has endorsed gay rights, though has yet to repeal Mr. Orban's restrictive laws. A Canadian court has fined a plastic surgeon in Toronto more than $22 million for filming his patients with multiple surveillance cameras without their consent. One of Hong Kong's leading journalists is starting a five-day prison sentence after losing his appeal against a conviction for refusing to show his ID card to a police officer. Ronson Chan, a former head of the local Journalists' Council, was sentenced over the incident by a lower court in 2023. Japan's latest census has recorded the steepest decline in population since records began. The number has fallen by more than 3 million in 5 years to 123 million. Indian wildlife experts are racing to protect the last surviving population of the Asiatic lion from a suspected virus outbreak. Seven lions, including four cubs, have died at the Gir sanctuary in the western state of Gujarat. A team of vets is monitoring and treating the animals, several of which have been put under quarantine. BBC News.
0: Hello! Welcome to Inside Science from the BBC World Service with me, Tom Whipple. And this week, with rather a lot of other people too. We are at the Hay Festival, an international gathering of readers and writers that Bill Clinton once described as the Woodstock of the mind. And as befits the standing of such a festival, we are here to talk about something pretty momentous. How momentous? Well, let me take you back to where it began. New York, 2004. Picture the scene. It is the 58th session of the UN General Assembly, and we have reached agenda item 52, A. Literally dozens of delegates are still awake. And we reach paragraph 67. It was titled Open-Ended Informal Consultative Process. It read, requests the Secretary-General to convene the fifth meeting of the consultative process in New York from the 7th to the 11th of June 2004 and provide it with the necessary facilities. You still with me? This was the starting pistol, and after that, things moved pretty fast. How fast? An informal, ad hoc, open-ended working group was convened. Sometimes, informal, open-ended working groups do big things. Last year, their recommendations were ratified by the 60th country, which means that this year, the UN High Seas Treaty has entered law. For the first time, we have environmental rules to deal with the tragedy of our biggest and probably most tragic collective commons, the sea. This is possibly the most important year for sea politics and sea science in decades. And with me to talk about what that means, but also remind us about why the seas are so important, we have two great guests. Vincent Dumazel is the United Nations advisor to the oceans. Helen Chersky is professor of the environment and society at UCL. Please welcome them to the stage. Vincent, let's start with you. You're actually an economist. Tell us how you got into the sea.
2: Yeah, started my career in Africa, in fact, and witnessed world hunger there when I was like 20 years old and decided to devote my career to mitigate world hunger. And after 20 years of experience, I realized that there was not much solution on land because of the population growth and the high demand in calories. And then I looked back and realized that our planet is 70% covered by ocean, and these oceans, they contribute to less than 2% of our food calorie in calorie supply. I mean, we moved from prehistory to modern history back 12,000 years ago when we stopped being hunters-gatherers and became farmers, but that was only on land. And now it's time to become civilized with the ocean and

0: understand what it means and rely a bit more on the ocean, to remember that these oceans, they are the real source and the core matrix of life on our planet. And I mean, when you want to rebuild something, when you want to rebuild your house, you don't start with the rooftop, you start with the foundation. The foundation of life on this planet is the ocean. So if we want to take care of our planet, we have to start with the ocean.
1: Thank you. You've written a book, Power of Plankton. Now, Helen wrote a book a couple of years ago called The Blue Machine, and it's about the mechanics of the ocean, and there's a passage in it that I love that I think gets across some of the myopia of us land dwellers. You're a physicist by training, and so you'd like to talk about energy. You say, the ocean is an engine for converting sunlight into movement and life and complexity before the universe reclaims the loan. And then when the light continues its journey, that signature is dominated by blue. Our message to the universe is, we are ocean. How did you get into oceans?
2: It was only after I'd done an undergraduate degree and a PhD in physics that I started looking around, and I accidentally came across the science of bubbles. And bubbles took me to the Scripps Institution of Oceanography, where they studied breaking waves and bubbles. And so I rocked up at Scripps without really understanding what the ocean was. And within 3 weeks, I had worked out there was something big here, that there's this liquid engine that no one had told me about. And I was really frustrated. How is it that I was that kid? I read all the magazines, I read all the books. How has no one told me about the ocean? And to the extent that I went round Scripps and I said, can you recommend books about the ocean? And they were all about fish. And I was like, but that's not the ocean. You're not telling me. This isn't fair. So I basically became an oceanographer by the back door. And really, that's where the book came from.
1: Well, it's interesting you use the word liquid engine. We're sitting here, and thank you, Hay Festival goers, for coming, because this is Monday for radio listeners, and it is the hottest recorded day in May ever in Britain. And this liquid engine is extremely pertinent to it, in particular the currents, and there's one current in particular that we'll come on to in a bit, the AMOC. I wanted Helen to talk about some of these currents. And the way it is, so imagine you are a raindrop and you're falling gently in the North Atlantic, and you land about 1,000 years ago on on Eric the Red on his way across to Greenland, and you land in his beard, and he shakes you off his beard, and you land in the water. What happens next?
2: Well, so that part of the world is really interesting around Iceland and Greenland, because it's a place where water doesn't just go sideways, it can also go downwards. So most of the currents in the ocean are sideways, because the ocean is kind of layered by density, like a cocktail. So things tend to stay in their layer and currents go sideways. But if that raindrop fell on Eric the Red's head, and if it dropped down into the water, and if it mixed down a little way, it would meet another water mass just underneath it. So just underneath that part where Eric the Red crossed, there's a kind of a like a wall in the ocean, a bit of the ocean floor that kind of sticks up. And on the northern side of it is the Arctic basin, and it's cold and salty and dense. And so water kind of spills over that lip and then runs all the way down the other side into the Atlantic.
1: How far is this sort of underwater water?
2: So it goes down 3.5 kilometres. So if that raindrop got sort of mixed down just a little way, got entrained by all of that cold water, it gets carried then down into the depths of the Atlantic. And what then happens is it kind of slithers along the bottom of the ocean southwards for hundreds of years. And actually that raindrop is probably still going. But the point is that there's a very slow, majestic set of currents around the globe that go all the way around the globe. And they are moving things around. So the ocean engine, this liquid engine, it's not important just because the water is going somewhere. It's important because that water is carrying things. It's carrying nutrients and heat and carbon and life. And so it's moving all of these things around the ocean, and it's different in different places. So that's kind of the big scale.
1: So let's now get on to AMOC. What does it stand for, and what Hollywood films might people have come across this from?
2: So it's the Atlantic Meridional Overturning Circulation.

0: then that water will sink, and underneath, cold water is carried back south, deep down. And so what's important about that is that it is overturning. It comes one way on the surface and it goes back the other way underneath, and it carries heat northwards. And then, you know, you have this huge global system of currents on the other side of it. And the thing is, it's carrying a lot of heat towards northern Europe. So it matters for our weather, because it's basically carrying energy from the equator up towards where we are. And then it's carrying cold water back the other way. And the concern is that it's somehow going to stop. The problem is that predicting the future is very difficult. We've only got direct measurements of the AMOC itself for 22 years now. So it seems it's slowing down a little bit. It's very hard to tell whether that's part of just natural variation or whether it's, you know, some big shutdown. And so people have got different opinions on this. And there's some recent papers where people have said, well, if you think about it as this kind of system and you use this kind of wobble as the important bit, then it looks like it might slow down a lot in the next few years. But it's important to say that we're talking about a weakening. It's not like it's going to switch off tomorrow. If it does cross this line where it is going to stop, it's probably going to take 100 years to happen. There's plenty of other things in the ocean, bad things happening right now. We don't need to wait for 50 years for this thing that may or may not happen. You know, that should be enough reason for action.
1: Okay, well, things that we need to pay attention to in the ocean that we don't is a perfect segue for Vincent. Now, we're going to get onto the High Seas Treaty, but first, something else that happened at the UN. You recently presented a manifesto at the UN, and it was called the Plankton Manifesto. You think that plankton have been woefully overlooked in discussions about biodiversity, and you lament in the document that we focus on charismatic and visible organisms, such as, and I like this list, fish, corals and seaweeds. Tell us about it.
2: Well, they are totally overlooked in any discussion. I mean, the ocean absorbs 30% of the global emission, and it took 21 COP to start mentioning the ocean in this COP agreement. And now we are yet to mention the plankton, which is a large part of the biological carbon pump. So basically, what is plankton first? I mean, that's to be described. Plankton is anything that does not go against the current, that cannot swim against the current. And more importantly, so it gathers a wide, wide range of organisms, which go from tiny, tiny virus up to very long jellyfish, including archaea, including bacteria, fungi. Plankton has created everything on Earth. I mean, there were there at the very beginning, as you mentioned, this blue engine has been also a blue engine for life. And over the last 4 billion years of the life is existing on this planet for 4 billion years, 3.5 billion years are purely in the ocean. I mean, this terrestrial life, it's a very recent epiphenomenon, and it's not so important for the environment in the end, even though we have But plankton did have a very strong impact on the environment. All these tiny creatures, when you look at a droplet of water, you think because it's transparent, you think it's empty, but actually it's millions of organisms there, invisible organisms. It's an abundant ecosystem teeming with life. And there started the most incredible epic ever, which is the story of life. Plankton has terraformed our planet. I mean, it has created our climate, sinking carbon in the deep ocean. It has released oxygen. The stroke of genius from plankton was 2 billion years ago when they invented photosynthesis. So plankton has created the oil, the petroleum we are using. I mean, every year we are burning through oil 1 million years of sedimented plankton. So think about it. When you fill your tank, you may use a couple of years of planet activity. And the thing is that no one talks about them. While plankton, they are still responsible for creating a large part of the oxygen, for enabling the water cycle, releasing sulfur gas in the atmosphere, sequestering carbon, maintaining our climate, and no one talks about them. I mean, at school we talk to our kids about dinosaurs, but come on, who cares about dinosaurs? They are dead for 65 million years. They are useless. I mean, stop talking about dinosaurs and come on, talk about diatoms and coccolithophores and dinoflagellates. They are the future. This is the most important and the least understood ecosystem on Earth. But the most interesting thing is that now with new technology, it becomes visible. It becomes understandable. I mean, it's revealing its secret and miracles because with AI, with genomics, with satellite as well, because plankton gives a color to the ocean so we can see them from the sky. So with mooring systems and so forth, with all these remote sensors, we know we can understand the complexity of this, amazing complexity of this ecosystem. And if we do, then we understand the entire planet biology and we can fix most of our problems. So I think it's a great, great source of hope for the next generation. I mean, more importantly, plankton to me, and that's common thread of this group, plankton and

0: Hope. I think we are feeding way too much the next generation with doom and gloom and fear and drama. I think our role as adults is to feed them with hope and solution. And plankton is a huge solution to activate. And I think that's why we raised that as the United Nations in order to have a call for action to all the policymakers and the NGOs and so forth.
1: I just wanted to add something about how much plankton matters for us, because yes, we affect the plankton, but it's also true that even if you never see the ocean, we depend on things plankton do on land. And my favourite example of this is that I'm sure all of you at some point have stood in a building with a foundation made of concrete, or you've poured concrete in your garden. The calcium that went into concrete, all of it was collected by plankton in the ocean.
0: An even more striking example for all of us, I mean, the taste of champagne. Yes, it comes from the planktonic activity back millions of years ago, which created this very specific land and rocks and limestone that gives the taste to champagne. So we have to be grateful to plankton.
2: Very important. To
0: yeah.
2: Potentially, so one thing that you touch on in your plankton manifesto that I find is, again, very interesting given what we're experiencing today, is the possibility that we could use the plankton to get ourselves out of this climate change hole, that they could perhaps be cultivated in a way that we can engineer the oceans. Talk us through the idea and the upsides and downsides.
0: That's very complicated first. I mean, the ocean is the most complex ecosystem, so we should be very, very careful about this. Ultimately, yes, possibly we can try to, at some point, one day, driven by science, being very, very careful, trying to understand this, we can try on that.
2: Well, so we were, this is extremely hay, but me and Helen last night were in Richard Booth's bookshop, and we were having some champagne and we were toasting plankton whilst we did, and then Helen
1: some
2: was...
1: Some of us were counting bubbles.
2: Yeah.
0: Exactly. See?
2: Helen was having a argument slash debate about...
1: A very civilised, debate.
2: Strong disagreement about geoengineering, and for the purpose of this, I'm going to take the we're going towards the brick wall side of things. Yes, these things might have all sorts of unintended consequences, but given we're not going to keep 1.5 alive in the UN phrase, we're not going to keep 2 alive, we're going to overshoot massively, why not feed those plankton some nice iron and see what happens?
1: Well, the first thing is, whatever you do, you've got to be sure it's going to work. And we're still doing the basic science. There's actually lots of ideas. So the ocean, the deep ocean water is a huge store of carbon naturally. And so the thinking is that if you add a little bit more to it, it won't make much difference to the chemistry of the ocean, but it might take it out of the atmosphere. And that's, what we care about is how much carbon is in the atmosphere. So the first thing is, you've got to be sure, if you're going to put effort into one of these things, that it actually works. And for almost all of these techniques, and there are lots of different techniques. You can enhance the alkalinity of the ocean. You can directly strip carbon dioxide out. You can try these things with iron fertilization. We haven't done enough science to know whether it works. So it's all very uncertain. And I think a lot of environmental scientists who see how complicated, you know, if we think our own bodies are complicated, scientists are still studying the human body. The ocean is probably more complicated than that. And the ocean's much further away and harder to study. And I think that's the concern, that we see how complicated this is, and we see there's lots of ways to mess up the planet in new ways. And let's face it, we've got enough old ways of messing up the planet. We definitely don't need any new ones.
2: I think that's a nice way to segue into who controls the ocean. A reminder, you're listening to Inside Science from the BBC World Service. As I said, it's a momentous year for ocean governance. Can you talk us through the High Seas Treaty, Vincent? How important is it?
0: Sure. Well, I think that's an amazing achievement after 20 years of negotiation, and for all the good things and positive things, we don't talk about this enough. I think IC is 65% of the ocean, so which is not under control at the moment, and we should try to control them and prevent anything wrong to be done there. And that agreement, which has been a very, very complex agreement, once again, is trying to develop the marine protected area, to better redistribute the profit generated from this IC resources and so forth. So I think that's all very good. We will have the first COP on the ocean starting on the 10th of January in New York next year. So that's for the first time ever, we will have a global meeting from all the head of states in order to define what's good practices for the ocean. And I think that's so important.
1: The thing is that this is it's a framework. It's not got all the hows and the whys in it yet, but what it does do is it gives everyone a way to sit down together and actually, for example, agree on marine protected areas. So at the moment, there's been no standardized way of saying this is going to be a marine protected area and everybody agrees on what that means. And one of the big things about this treaty is it's going to define that.

0: So there's going to be a process. And that opens the way to something which people have been talking about for a few years now, and people might have heard of, which is 30 by 30, and the idea that 30% of the ocean should be protected by 2030. So basically, it's not the final answer, but it opens the door to how to actually have these agreements in a way that everybody can get on board with. And that's the really important
1: thing. And what does protected mean? Can you fish there? Can you mine there? Is there anyone policing it? Anson?
2: There's many different ways. I mean, there's many different levels of protection. I think that's something we need to improve as well. And my call on that, being a plankton advocate at the UN, is that we should take more into consideration the planktonic activity. Typically, the marine protected area are based on fish stocks. But we don't really care about what's feeding these fish. I mean, we keep talking about protecting whales and dolphins and turtles, but who cares about what's feeding them? The whales, they are starving more than they are overfished today, actually. And so we should take care. And in this agreement, typically in the marine protected discussion, we have right now introduced very recently what we call the COPA, which is the key ocean plankton area. So the place where plankton will grow and will feed the rest of the life on the ocean, because that's what needs to be protected as well somehow.
1: So where is your fantasy plankton marine protected area? Where are you going to give
2: Well, there are multiple. I mean, you need to see the ocean. It's not one common thing. I mean, there's many landscapes in the ocean, many different type of ecosystems there, and we need to protect them. So there's one thing, we need to protect them in advance. And then another topic that was even more discussed than the marine protected area, which was the way to redistribute the benefits of all these activities. Typically, I mean, just to give you some figures on this, we launched an expedition in France back 20 years ago. We knew about 40 viruses in the ocean. After this expedition, we now know about 500,000 virus in the ocean. Over the last 20 years, we have discovered 150 million new genes. And comparing the ocean with our body, as you did, our body is 20,000 genes. So we have discovered 150 million new genes in the ocean over the last 20 years. And that's an untapped potential for innovation. Just one quick example, easy one. We have some glass here. The most abundant organism on the planet by very far is diatom. Diatom is capable to create a glass shell around their body. They do it at 4, 5, 10 degrees. We, with our big brain, we need 1,500 degrees to create glass. So, the potential for biomimicking what's happening in the ocean is almost unlimited. But we need huge capacities, we need trained people, we need very strong infrastructure. So only a few countries can afford this. So typically over the last 30 years, there was 40,000 patents on marine genes declared at international level. Half of them are from BASF, the global leader in chemistry, which is a bit worrying in itself. And if you look at the 10 richest countries in the north, they own 98% of the patents around the marine genes. So there's a risk of neocolonialism of these marine resources right now, and we should avoid that.
1: Well, this was one of the fascinating things about the High Seas Treaty, or the BBNG, as you've been calling it, is actually there was a lot of it that was about this thing that I thought was quite niche, which was who owns the genes.
2: It's not niche at all, it's absolutely key.
1: But I think most of us were unaware. I remember, if you remember, Craig Venter died a couple of weeks ago. He was the maverick geneticist who was involved in sequencing the human genome. He spent his latter years, which sound lovely, going on his own yacht around the oceans finding genes and patenting them.
2: So. Yeah, but I think that the next stage for the next area of discoveries, I mean, the 19th century has been very prolific in science discovery. So we travel the world and we discover the visible world. I bet the 21st century, because of the new tool, will be key to discover the invisible world from the ocean. And there, we really reach the core engine of life on our planet. So that's what is very fascinating and full of hope and solutions as well. So it's, I think it's a really, really a lot of promises for the next generation.
1: Helen.
0: A lot of these genes in the ocean are coming from single cells. We get very obsessed because we're animals and we're quite big and we have lots of cells and we walk around. We assume that the world is dominated by big animals like us. But actually, the vast majority of life in the ocean is too small for us to see. And what's happening is that there are an astonishing diversity of bacteria, of algae, of microbes of all different types, and they're all little factories. And the thing is that they have been working out how to do things biochemically for millions of years. And the reason that the genetic riches are so enormous is that you've basically got a big petri dish out of all these little microbes. Every single one is a little factory that's doing lots of things. And we don't even know all of the things that they do. And so those are potentially really useful little factory processes that we could

0: basically borrow from them.
1: I remember, I think, one of the easiest ways to make you cross is say that we know less about the deep sea than we do about the surface of the moon.
0: Don't say it. It's not true. It is. So this thing about the ocean being us knowing more about the moon than we do about the deep ocean is, first of all, categorically not true, right? Tens of thousands of ocean scientists have spent huge careers finding out all kinds of things about the ocean. 12 men went to the moon once. But the other thing is there is much, much more to know about the ocean. It's living, it's moving, it's dynamic, it's got all these complexities in it. The moon is very nice, but it's a dead rock that hasn't changed for 2 billion years, right? There is more interesting science in one weird little worm somewhere in the ocean than there is in the moon. And I like the moon. It's fine, right? It's just that every time you compare...
1: You wouldn't have tides without it.
0: Every time you compare the deep ocean to the moon, you make the deep ocean sound like the moon. You make it sound like a barren, dead place that doesn't do anything. And that really winds me up, as you might be able to tell.
2: Well... To me, I think we should try to use that and get interested into anything that uses this. I mean, if your children are looking for a meaning in their life, I mean, let's get them to study the ocean. I agree with you. On the other hand, you know, I come from France and I come from France. We have 20 times more ocean in terms of economic zone in France than we have land. If you look at the number of scientists who are working on two type of wheat, the crop, we have 600 scientists working on two type of wheat that are very similar and that we cultivate for 12,000 years. We have 80 scientists working on 12,000 type of seaweed. So if you see, the science gap is here. I think we are lacking science. We are lacking marine biologists by far. And in order to understand it better, I mean, we need more forces, we need more budget, and we need to understand the magic of it and where the lives come from.
0: Oh, you know what's brilliant about that is scientists, we spend our whole time saying, please, can you give us more money? And the economists agree with us. How
2: they
0: cool
2: do.
0: Is that?
2: Science and multilateralism are important. And I think that's what we need to do now on a more specific way. I mean, this book, The Power of Plankton, is a direct continuation of the Plankton Manifesto, which was an exercise where we gather the 40 best scientists in the world around plankton and try to deliver a science-based message to government. That was a 20-page document because, of course, the government leaders, they don't have time to read much, but there was a lot more to say, so we wrote a book about it. And I have to say, because we are in A, that the book is a very, very influential tool. It's amazing. I mean, we live in a digital age, but still the book creates some kind of legitimacy. I was invited by presidents to discuss further the release of my seaweed book. I mean, Macron decided to create a seaweed strategy for France, and the EU is working on it, and Australia, and so forth. So it looks like the book remains a very, very strong and powerful tool to make things move, is to write books and talk about it around you.
1: This is definitely an audience that likes people saying nice things about books. That is all we have time for on Inside Science. I hope we have convinced you that currents are important and that plankton is charismatic. You've been listening to me, Tom Whipple, and this is Helen Chersky and Vincent Dumazel. It's time for us to go out into the world with the message, we are ocean.
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0: ABC News, good evening. I'm Noni Edwards. The Greens have voiced concerns over the integrity of the National Anti-Corruption Commission, which the federal government admits needs a reset. It follows this week's shock resignation of Commissioner Paul Brereton less than halfway through his term due to pressure over perceived conflicts of interest and links to the Defence Force. Greens Senator for South Australia Barbara Pocock says a fresh start is needed for the commission.
1: I think the issues with the NAC that have shaken the confidence of the Parliament and the public are more about conflicts of interest, which the Commissioner has failed to really deal with appropriately, much more than they have been about not enough staff.
0: The federal government's legal action against chemical maker 3M is being seen as a warning for big companies who try to hide the harm caused by their products. The Commonwealth is suing 3M for $2 billion for allegedly covering up the results of its own testing, highlighting the adverse health and environmental impacts of PFAS chemicals found in firefighting foam. Known as forever chemicals because of how long they stay in the environment, PFAS has been linked with cancer. University of Sydney Associate Professor Nicholas Chartres is the scientific lead at the Centre to End Corporate Harm. He says the case is an important step by the government.
2: In the sense that it symbolises that if corporations and industries withhold information that demonstrates their products are harmful and that information comes to the surface, then the government's willing to hold them liable and take action.
0: A second man accused of murdering a woman whose body was found in a Perth hotel room has taken the witness stand in his trial. David Webber reports.
3: Chen Liu has admitted spending time with the sex worker in the Ascot hotel room, but said the payment was provided by his co-accused, Rui Hong Nir. Mr. Liu said Mr. Nir came into the room when he'd been sleeping and was crouching by the bathroom door. Mr. Liu said he went out of the room to wait in a car, and Mr. Nir didn't join him there until 20 minutes had passed. He said Mr. Nir handed him $1,600, telling him it was the money he paid for the woman. Mr. Liu told the court he was worried he'd get in trouble, and he wanted Mr. Near to return the money. The trial continues.
0: Concerns are growing about the prospects of an Iranian peace deal as Israel intensifies attacks on Lebanon as its campaign against Hezbollah, despite an ongoing ceasefire. More from Global Affairs editor Laura Tingle.
4: They're hitting Beirut, they're hitting the very ancient city of Tyre, Beaufort Castle, which is a UNESCO protected site. And clearly Benjamin Netanyahu wants to keep this war going. And I don't know whether Donald Trump will be able to stop him doing that. Israel says that it's coming under increasing drone attacks from within Lebanon, from Hezbollah, and it's only retaliating. But none of that is under Donald Trump's control. And Iran has always said that this has to be part of the deal.
0: Kenya's High Court has temporarily blocked a US plan to set up an Ebola quarantine facility in the country. The US says it chose Kenya for the 50-bed facility because of its proximity to the affected region. A civil society group and a peak Kenyan medical body both objected to the plan. The Secretary General of the Kenya Medical Practitioners Union, Davji Atella, spoke about why it opposes the facility.
5: It is an injustice to the Kenyans that we are focused on creating a quarantine for the Americans, but there's not any arrangements that are made for Kenyans in itself if this particular outbreak occurs. If Ebola is too dangerous for the Americans, is it not too dangerous for the Kenyans when it comes to compare?
0: Back home, a remote desert glam rock band who rose to prominence after they scored the chance to support rock legends Kiss have released their debut album today. Sweet Home Mulgabor is the first full-length record from Mulgabor hard rock band who hail from Akaya, northeast of Alice Springs. Frontman Alvin Manfong says the 8-track album was recorded last year in Melbourne on a vintage 1974 mixing desk used by iconic Australian bands.
6: Mainly used by Angels and AC/DC and a couple of more bands, and then us. It's an honor to record in the same mixing desk that used by the rock legends.
0: And finally, a 14-year-old boy in America has won a national spelling bee, correctly spelling 32 obscure words in just a minute. Shrey Parikh from California beat 247 other contestants in Washington, taking home the annual Scripps National Spelling Bee Trophy. Event organisers say his winning word was bromocryptine, although he was tested with other difficult words such as Nakatosh and Rishiarius. And if you were wondering, bromocryptine is a derivative of ergot, which mimics the activity of dopamine. Taking a look at the capital city forecasts for tomorrow, Saturday the 30th of May. Brisbane, 23 degrees and sunny skies. Cloud clearing in Sydney with a high of 21. Partly cloudy in Canberra with a top of 15 degrees. Showers increasing in Melbourne with a high of 18. Adelaide, showers and 17 degrees. Hobart, 17 degrees and partly cloudy. Perth, 21 degrees, your maximum, with showers increasing and windy conditions. And in Darwin, 30 degrees and sunny skies. 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

0: Hello, I'm Katie Razzle, the BBC's culture and media editor, and this is the interview from the BBC World Service. The best conversations coming out of the BBC. People shaping our world from all over the world.
1: If you're not a little bit afraid, then you're not paying attention.
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4: Being born in America, feeling American, having people treat me like I'm not.
5: We're more popular than populism.
0: For this interview, I met the acclaimed Northern Ireland-born writer Maggie O'Farrell at her home in Scotland's capital, Edinburgh. The 54-year-old has been a published author for more than 25 years, with her books translated into more than 44 languages. O'Farrell shot to wider international fame following her award-winning screen adaptation of her 2020 novel Hamlet, a story about the son of the English playwright William Shakespeare. She's now publishing Land, her sweeping new tale centred around an Irish mapmaker working for the British Army at the time of the Great Famine in Ireland in the mid-19th century. Between 1845 and 1852, at least 1 million people died due to starvation and disease, with a further 2 million people fleeing Ireland to escape the famine. The book is about colonisation and devastation, set against a backdrop of families left to die of starvation on estates owned by British aristocrats and landowners. Drawing on her own family history during that period, it's O'Farrell's most political work yet. And as she explains, its themes still resonate with the world today.
6: I think the rise of racism is really, really concerning for everybody, not just Jews, not just Muslim, everybody, I think, and everyone who can be considered by some people to be an other. I think it's really frightening, and I think all of us need to work hard at trying to teach our children and teach our children's children about not hating other people for being slightly different from yourself.
0: Welcome to the interview from the BBC World Service with Maggie O'Farrell.
6: When I was looking in the archives to find out about my great-great-grandfather and his involvement with the Ordnance Survey, and I found the date he started working for them was 1848, which, you know, as anyone who studied history will know, that's 2 years into the Great Famine. And it just struck me, it really stopped me in my tracks, that date. I couldn't imagine what it must have been like, because they were doing the sort of second version of the map of Ireland. And it's obvious why those revisions were needed, you know, because this huge cataclysm had swept through the country. And as you say, 1 million people have died. I mean, that's probably a conservative estimate. Some historians put it as almost double. And a further 1 million people, again, probably more, had been forced out and forced to emigrate, mostly to North America. And so the human geography of Ireland had completely been reconfigured by this disaster. And also the physical geography, because a lot of the Irish so-called famine relief meant that in order to get relief, in order to get some food, you had to do some kind of physical work. And so these people who were starving and ill and dying of typhoid and cholera were forced to build roads and dig drainage ditches. And, you know, the roads actually go nowhere. They're called famine roads in Ireland. And you often see them going up hillsides. They jump up the hillside and then they stop. I mean, just seeing them is such a kind of mark of the brutality of that whole relief system. It seems awful to even call it a relief system.
0: Yeah.
6: That's what it was
0: definitely
6: called.
0: Not really.
6: So obviously, you know, in terms of culture, you know, just confining our talk to cartography, they had to revise these because whole villages had been wiped out. You know, estates were redrawn. The Rundale system of farming was reconfigured and so many people had been evicted. So it was necessary to do those revisions. But I couldn't really get my head around what it must have been like doing that work, being someone who'd lived through it.
0: And you do that so powerfully with, well, one of the characters who has, it's been so horrific what's happened that he's blocked out the death of his entire family, leaving him the only one still alive and ending up in the workhouse.
6: Yeah. I mean, the workhouses were, again, they were sort of supposedly relief, but they were quite brutal places. In order to get into them, you had to give up your land. And you also, parents were separated from children, families were separated. That was a necessity of the workhouse. And, you know, that in itself is such a brutal idea. There were so many houses that were just taken away and evicted and destroyed. They had landlords used gangs to, with their battering rams to destroy and take the roofs off houses so nobody could go back. And So in order to, you know, receive food in the workhouse, you had to give up your land and give up your family.
7: And how did you research the book? You must have done quite a deep dive into some pretty miserable parts of certainly British history and obviously also horrific things that happened in Ireland.
6: I mean, I think, you know, a famine is really hard to think about and read about and write about. It did give me a huge pause because I thought, is this something that should be fictionalised? I'm not really sure. But in a way, if you are going to write about 19th century Ireland and about mapping and about the British colonisation, you can't not. You can't shy away from it. You have to write about it and you have to write about it properly.

0: and you have to research it. So I did. I mean, there are books about it, and there is a brilliant, beautifully put together Fermin Museum in Roscommon, and there are lots of documentation about it. And that, you know, for a long time there was a weird silence with academic studies about it. I don't know. That's an interesting. There was not much was written about it, and De Valera commissioned the first ever book about it. And then an English woman, Cecil Woodham Smith, wrote a book about it called The Great Hunger. And then obviously over the last, you know, more recent decades, there's been a lot of history books about it and academic studies. And there is, you know, I think famine studies is an established discipline now.
1: And how much of that past do you think is still unresolved when it comes to Britain's role in it, fault in it?
0: I mean, it's a complicated thing. Obviously, the famine has very, very complicated and multiple factors. You know, there is this kind of natural element to it, the bacterium that affected the potatoes. And then there are the very, very long-standing political, socio-economic circumstances of the British colonial rule. There's also the way that the British government dealt with it and their attitude to it. So there was a man called Charles Trevelyan, who was appointed famine relief officer. His attitude to the famine is so upsetting and so horrifying. He describes it in a letter as an act of God for an idle, indolent, ungrateful, unself-reliant people. A year after he wrote that letter, he was given a knighthood for his work in famine relief. So Trevelyan holds that knighthood to this day. I would quite like the British government to rescind it. I think it's long, long overdue.
1: Is this the beginning of the campaign?
0: It's not a campaign. I'm just inviting a bit of thought about this. He owned lots of slaves in Grenada. And his family, to be fair to them, have apologised about that and they have addressed it. But I would quite like this knighthood to be addressed. I don't think he should have it.
1: Yes, and in the book, you know, obviously we're talking about, you know, mapping being about power and subjugation and colonisation and resistance. And there's a bit, what they want is for this peninsula and for the whole country to be left in peace. History has other plans. It is decided that the larger country, that's Britain, should claim its dog-shaped neighbour, Ireland, to tame it, to subjugate it before anyone else does. And when I say it's political, that's what it feels. Do you think that Britain still hasn't fully acknowledged and atoned for the wrongs of the history of Ireland?
0: Oh, wow, that's a big question.
1: It is.
0: I mean, there have been prime ministers who have apologised for their role in it, which I think has been very good. And I think, you know, relations between Britain and Ireland have improved so much, you know. And I'm amused now by there's so many people in Britain who are trying to get an Irish passport.
1: To get back into the EU.
0: Yeah, exactly, to get back into the EU. Everyone's scrabbling for an Irish grandparent. So I don't know. I mean, it's not that I wanted to reawaken all that hostility, not at all. The interesting thing to me is, you know, I mean, we moved to Britain in the 70s, of course, when relationship between Britain and Ireland were very fraught, you know, and it was not easy actually to be Irish in Britain at that time. We got an awful, and the kind of thin end of the wedge was lots of Irish jokes, and the other end of the wedge was teachers looking me in the face as a child and saying, "Is your dad in the IRA?"
1: How did that affect you? How did that shape you, do you think?
0: I don't know. I mean, I think about it now, it's horrifying. But at the time, it just made me a bit kind of nervous. And, you know, it was sort of, and I'd think, well, my dad's a mild-mannered economics teacher. Of course he's not. But in the IRA. But even up until the point I was working, you know, at a newspaper in the early 90s in London, and my dad must have phoned me while I was away from my desk, and one of my colleagues said, "Oh, it's so funny, whenever I speak to your dad, I always think he's going to give us a five-minute warning." And by that point, I was in my 20s, and I said to this person, "It's not okay to say that." You know, I was no longer a 10-year-old child in a schoolroom. And they kind of laughed it off, and I said, "Can you not say that that's not all right? You're implying my dad's a terrorist bomber." Which, you know, and it was a strange moment. Everybody was slightly offended by my fury at that.
1: I don't think that would happen now, would it?
0: Well, I don't know. I hope not. As I was saying, I think relations have improved so much. But I don't know. I don't know whether it's just because people are less racist or because maybe there are newer waves of immigrants who are absorbing that kind of hostility, unfortunately. I don't know.
1: Clearly, your book is focused on Ireland, but, you know, it feels very timely with all the border disputes around the world, whether it's the Middle East or Ukraine and Russia. You know, we know that maps are a one way that people who, you know, want to subjugate another or take over their land or whatever, that is what happens. And I wondered whether you felt that that

0: prejudice that you faced as an Irish child, that has actually transferred to other people, whether that is Jews in Britain and what they're going through now, or indeed Muslims, or, you know, whoever.
1: I think the rise of racism is really, really concerning for everybody, not just Jews, not just Muslim, everybody, I think, and everyone who is can be considered by some people to be an other. Yeah, I think it's really frightening, and I think all of us need to work hard at trying to teach our children and teach our children's children about not hating other people for being slightly different from yourself.
2: You're listening to the interview from the BBC World Service. When I rang the doorbell of Maggie O'Farrell's Edinburgh home, it was with a little bit of trepidation. Would the acclaimed author have become a bit starry after the whirlwind few months she's just had, jet-setting between the UK and the US, schmoozing with the Hollywood A-list and winning awards for her role adapting her novel Hamlet for the big screen? I needn't have worried that she has had her head turned by LA goodie bags and limos on tap. She opened the door with a big smile, offered me and my colleagues tea, and told us the whole experience had been completely surreal. OK, let's return to my conversation with Maggie O'Farrell.
0: Getting back to land, I know that you do like mysticism. This book, you've got a talking fish in a pool, a forbidden corpse, a sacrificial burial thousands of years ago. Why did you want to go down that sort of mystical side of the story?
1: Well, I think with this book, I was trying to do two things, one of which is to tell the story of a family who are endeavouring to survive in the long shadow of the Great Hunger. But also I wanted to set myself the task of telling the whole story of Ireland right from the start. I mean, I say from the first inhabitants, but actually there's one clause that goes back to the Ice Age. So I wanted to tell the whole story of Ireland just by one plot of land.
0: No big feat.
1: Big task. I think it's really good to set yourself a new task or to learn something new with every book. So this is what I wanted to do. You know, it's very important to me. When I was a child, my father would only ever read us Irish myths. We used to beg him to stop and read, you know, I don't know, Pippi Longstocking or Secret Garden. He never would to read Irish myths, which at the time I was a bit annoyed by. But actually now I'm quite glad because it does form a kind of certain bedrock in my sense of narrative, I think. But in those myths and in those stories, the land or the landscape, the Irish land and landscape, is actually animate. Trees talk and have opinions, and rocks open up, and people are living inside them, and mountainsides shift. And I wanted to get a sense of that kind of mystical animism as much as I could into the novel.
0: There's somebody who I think I understand that you see yourself as Irish and British, is that right? Both? Or how do you see yourself?
1: Really?
0: Both and neither. Yeah. Both and neither.
1: It's very confusing. When people ask me where I'm from, I think they expect one word, but that's like I usually have to give them a paragraph.
0: Fair enough. What is that paragraph?
1: Well, I was born in Canterbury, and then I moved to Wales, and then I moved to Ireland, and yeah, it's very complicated. And I feel there's a strange sense, you know, I think if you grow up somewhere different from where you were born, and this is true of everyone, I think, or if your accent doesn't match your name, as in my case, you walk alongside all your life a kind of ghost self, in that there's always a sense of who would I have been if we'd stayed? You know, what would I have been like? I would have sounded different, you know, because I don't have even the trace of an Irish accent. You know, my life would have been so different. So I think there's always that sense, I think, for anyone in that position.
0: You know, we were talking earlier about racism is often about stereotyping. So what people said to you about your father or whatever.
1: Yeah.
0: And I suppose
1: I
0: wonder...
1: being stupid. That was all the basis of Irish jokes.
0: Yeah, exactly. And I wonder, as somebody who is Irish and is part of the Irish diaspora, how much of a responsibility you feel, I guess, not to stereotype, not to go too mystical, and it verges, you see what I mean? And it verges into...
1: to be too Celtic.
0: You know, exactly, too Celtic. Well, maybe that's wrong.
1: No, you're not too Celtic. I can't say too Celtic. No,
0: you know what I mean? Like, is that something you worry about or have worried about? Or how do you view that?
1: I don't know. That's not something I really worry about. I don't really see that as... That's not my experience of Irish people in an island, and not at all. Maybe that's how Ireland is seen from the outside, I think. I think my worry is that maybe I'm not quite Irish enough to write this book. That was certainly something I did worry about because, you know, I don't sound it. I mean, my passport's Irish, and so I suppose I was more worried about that. I mean, I never feel more Irish than when I'm in Britain, and I never feel more British than when I'm in Ireland. My cousin described me as Irish adjacent, which I quite liked.
0: Irish adjacent. There you go. I feel... that since I've seen you, well, I have seen you a lot because

0: won't have been aware of me because you were on a lot of red carpets.
1: I saw you over the I remember we said hi.
0: We did. I did wave. Was that when you were? Was that at the BAFTAs when you were wearing the amazing red quill?
1: Oh yeah, that's right.
0: That was rather fabulous.
1: Thank you. Made by an Irish woman. Yes.
0: Yes. And I wondered what that experience has been like. You've gone on this absolutely mad whirlwind because of Hamnet and the film.
1: Yeah.
0: Can you sit back now and reflect on it in any way?
1: It's really hard to reflect on it because it sort of feels now, I mean, a kind of month on or whatever it is from what we are from the Oscars, it sort of feels like something I dreamt in a way. I bumped into someone on the street and they said, how's the Oscars? And I thought, is she talking about the TV? And then I thought, oh, yes. It was so, so peculiar. What a weird thing to happen. I mean, it's not even something that you know, you have things in life where you think, oh, I hope that might happen to one day. I mean, you know.
0: It wasn't on the wish list.
1: It never even occurred to me it was possible. It's like saying, I don't know, you can, I don't know, you can be an Olympic skier one day, which for me is very, so far from possible. Yeah, so it was so peculiar. And the whole thing was very, very surreal. It's sort of, and when you're there, it's a bit like a kind of dream because you're looking around the room, this theatre, and you see sort of everybody that you've seen on TV or cinema for the last year or so. And I had one.

0: guy sounds exactly like George Clooney. And then I turned around and I thought, that's because it is George Clooney. And I thought, it took me a while for me to kind of catch up with, yes, actually, that is the reality of what's happening today.
1: Land has now been optioned. Land is being made into a film by the same people who made Hamlet.
0: That's right. Well, we'll see. I mean, it's very, very early days. We'll see. I mean, these, you know, I think the film world is quite mysterious to me, and it seems to, it moves very, very slowly and then very, very fast. It's, you know, I mean, when the whole kind of, you know, we were writing the script, Chloe and Joe and I were writing the script for Hamlet, and it was getting kind of closer, and we were talking about locations and actors and costumes, and it was, and I kept saying, people kept saying, are you excited? And I kept saying, no, because it still might not happen. It might not happen. It might not happen. You know, I can't. And then there was a day when I was on set in Elstree, and I was standing in a partially, it hasn't quite finished, a partially reconstructed globe, and I called my husband on FaceTime to talk about something really mundane about, I don't know, kids' sleepover or something, and he said to me, do you admit now that it's happening? And I said, okay, fine, it's happening now.
1: Yeah, and it really did happen in a big way. Ended up winning Golden Globes, BAFTAs, you know, Oscars. So I wonder, what have you learned from the Hamlet experience, if anything, but about the difference between film and novel writing, and is one less satisfactory? I always feel films, they're wonderful, but they're not as layered as books can be. Of course they're not. You've got a 400-page book and you've got to turn it into an hour and a half. I mean, it's a really different process.
0: I find it a really fascinating process because it uses completely different muscles, as I said, but also the language of cinema and screen is so different from the language on the page. And, I mean, Chloe has said this a lot. She said the language of cinema is so much younger than the language on the page, which is so true, and it's still very young. You know, it's a kind of a baby language, really, by comparison. Obviously, I was very lucky and I had her as a co-writer on the screenplay, who's very experienced about bringing stories to the screen. And she arrived with quite a clear idea about which strands of the book she wanted to take from the novel. Because obviously your first task is to edit it down, because the novel is, I don't know, whatever it is, 350, 60 pages, and the screenplay needs to be about 90 pages. So the first thing we had to do was bring it down and down. But because I knew the novel well, having written it, so I could tell if she pulled out these strands, that actually that would have a kind of strange effect a few scenes down the line on this character's motivation. So we had a kind of lot of chat back and forth about how to structure it. And I think she was right, you know, because obviously the first half of the novel particularly moves back and forth in time, as you say. And I think that can work on the page, but on the screen it's quite jarring. So that needed to be unravelled and reconstructed for the screen.
1: Are you going to write the screenplay for Land, do you think?
0: I think I want to, yeah. I think I just find it hard to let it go because it's so personal and I would want certain elements of it to be done right.
1: Interesting. Can you already see, because I can see it's a filmic book in lots of ways, you can imagine it. But can you already see how you will tell it for film in a different way?
0: I think so. I've already written a kind of skeleton structure, how the film might work. Nothing more than that. I was talking about it with the producer who bought Hamlet, and she's also bought Land. And we were just talking about it, and as we were talking about it, I suddenly thought, OK, I can sit, so I wrote it all down. Because obviously there's a lot that will have to go, because it's a really, I mean, it's even longer than Hamlet, Land. But there's a lot, I think, that can stay and can work on screen, I think.
1: You, I know, read so much as a child when, you know, you had encephalitis and you were hospitalised and people, you know, you thought you were going to die, people thought you were going to die and you didn't, but you read a lot. Obviously, yeah. One of the issues now is children don't read a lot. Do you as an author have any answers to that? Did you, I mean, presumably you're in a literary household, your children probably do read, but I mean, I think I'm in a literary household and I'm finding it very difficult to get my children to read as much as I'd like them to read.
0: I mean, I do, and I think it's more a question of not castigating them for it. You know, the world that our children and young people are living in is the world that we've created and bequeathed to them. And I think the first thing parents have to do is to maybe put down their own screens. I think children learn by how to be people by looking at their parents, and I think about that, think about most importantly. And also, you know, there are things that we can encourage children, definitely, you know, I think school libraries are really important. I think school librarians are absolutely crucial, a teacher that can guide a child, because, you know, you can have a library, but if a child walks in, they're not going to know where to start. They need somebody to take them by the hand and say, try this one or try that one. And giving all children access to books is absolutely crucial, and being read to is really crucial.
1: So 10th novel is Land. Are you already working on the 11th?
0: I, well, I,

0: We were talking about superstitions earlier, Katie, and I do have a superstition talking about things that I haven't finished yet. Just because I think if I talk about it, then it'll kind of somehow drain me of the urge to do it. So I have started something that's quite tentative. It's a very young shoot, but yeah, I've got something that I'm thinking about.
1: 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Until the next time, bye for now.
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11: This is the BBC World Service, and coming up after the news, the global story. This week, the Pope issued his first big manifesto, and in it he called to disarm AI. This comes after weeks in which commencement speakers on U.S. college campuses touting artificial intelligence were booed by graduating students. What do these signs of resistance to the AI revolution mean? Especially after we were told that AI was the great societal hope. Join me, Asma Khalid, in 2 minutes.
12: BBC News with Govinda Gill. The head of NATO says the alliance stands ready to defend every inch of its territory after a Russian drone hit a residential building in member state Romania. Two people were injured. Bucharest said it would not accept what it called a war of aggression against Ukraine to be transferred to its citizens. Kenyan police have arrested 8 students on suspicion of arson over a fire at a girls' boarding school on Thursday. 16 children were killed and dozens were injured in the blaze. Kenya's High Court has temporarily blocked plans for the United States to set up an Ebola quarantine centre in the country. Washington wants to set up a facility to isolate and treat Americans exposed to the outbreak in the Democratic Republic of the Congo. The World Health Organization is appealing for more funding to help contain the Ebola outbreak. Speaking in the Congolese capital, Kinshasa, the head of the WHO said only a third of the needed support had been secured. Hungarian police say they won't ban next month's annual Pride parade in Budapest. The event regularly fell foul of the former government of Viktor Orban. A prominent Hong Kong journalist is starting a 5-day prison sentence for refusing to show his ID card to a police officer. Ron Sun Chan lost his appeal against an earlier court ruling. Scientists say they may have found the hidden compass that enables pigeons to find their way home. They say that cells in the bird's liver that accumulate iron may allow them to respond to the Earth's magnetic field. Indian wildlife experts are racing to protect the last surviving population of the Asiatic lion from a suspected virus outbreak. 7 lions, including 4 cubs, have died at the Gir Sanctuary in the western state of Gujarat. That's the latest BBC News.
11: We were all told that artificial intelligence was our great societal hope, that this new technology would transform our lives, free us up from tedious tasks, help eradicate diseases, and make the world better.
13: The AI revolution apparently will be the biggest change in our lives, and we ought to jump on board whether we like it or not.
14: The rise of artificial intelligence is the next industrial revolution.
13: But in recent weeks, a backlash has been brewing. from college students.
14: Okay, we've got a bipolar topic here, I see.
15: To protesters angry about data centers.
13: To the Pope.
16: Artificial intelligence needs to be disarmed.
15: From the BBC, I'm Asma Khalid in Washington, D.C.
13: And I'm Tristan Redman in London. And today on The Global Story, signs of resistance to the AI revolution.
15: So, Tristan, we have both been speaking to different people this week about the apparent backlash to AI. And our big question really is, has the tide toward AI turned in some sort of permanent way?
13: Well, we're trying to get a handle on that. And I've been speaking to a woman called Rachel Janfaza. And Rachel runs a consultancy. It's literally her job to understand what Gen Z are thinking. And she says that Gen Z might be the generation who use AI the most, but may also be the most opposed to it. So we're going to do that a little bit later.
15: All right, Tristan. Well, while you were doing that, I called up the BBC's religion editor, Alim Maqbool, because this week the Pope issued his first big manifesto, and the main focus of it was the perceived dangers of AI. Well, Alim, you covered the Pope's encyclical. And I was going to say, when I first saw this word even, I felt a bit, I will say, naive. I didn't really know what this term meant. So can you first just tell us what an encyclical is?
17: So it is one of the highest levels of teaching that a pope can issue. Technically, I suppose, it is considered to be a letter to bishops around the Catholic world. But in reality, over the last 30, 40 years, maybe even longer than that, it's really been seen as a letter to the world. On some occasions, it is dealing with things that are very real life, like Pope Francis released his most famous one was called Laudato Si, which was about climate change and about our responsibilities to the climate. It felt like Pope Francis was talking directly to world leaders. And similarly, in this case, to me, when I read Pope Leo's new encyclical, felt like that kind of message directly to, yes, the Catholic world, but also as a direct message to those in positions of power.
15: And Alim, he not only issues this encyclical, my understanding is he reads it out, and that took place at the Vatican on Monday earlier this week. You were there. What was the scene like?
17: Well, Pope Leo did choose to present it, and it was essentially in, for all intents and purposes, something that looks like a lecture theatre, but he also presented it with cardinals, he presented it with a theologian, and he presented it with somebody from the tech world as well. It was about an hour-long lecture, essentially. And then at the end, the Pope gave his summing up of why it was important.
15: It certainly seems like the headlines, and I saw your reporting, Alim, is that the central tenet was artificial intelligence and the need to morally deal with this new technology. What was your top-line takeaway?
17: It was all focused on artificial intelligence. I would say, reading through the document, it was heavily weighted towards the negatives of artificial intelligence. He did touch on some of the good, but even when he talked about some of the good, the message really was good will only come of artificial intelligence with regulation. And without that, we're heading for disasters in lots of ways.
16: Artificial intelligence already touches many areas of our lives and affects decisions that shape human coexistence.
17: And he looked at different aspects of why he felt that.
16: It is also dramatically changing how war is waged.
17: For example, AI-driven warfare.
16: When technology weakens our critical sense, peace itself is at risk.
17: That gave him huge concern. He also said AI replacing people in the job market was something that he was concerned about. And so he was really looking at all of these things as ways in which it was taking away something of what it means to be human.
15: Did he spell out what he wants to see done?
17: Yes, he was talking about power being in the hands of a few. And then wielding that power to the detriment of those who were more vulnerable. So a lot of this document was talking to those few, to the tech leaders, but also global leaders. So it was about legislation, to rein in where AI was going.

0: calling for regulation at governmental level, but also he was talking very directly to those in the industry about their responsibilities. His message throughout the first year of his papacy, in a lot of ways, has been about how we should look at the most vulnerable. And his worry was the way things were going with AI, it was creating a new layer of people who would essentially be slaves to the technology, would be commodified.
1: Did he use that word, actually, slaves to the technology?
0: He talked about a new digital slavery. And actually, that's how he sees AI, if it goes unchecked, that it will be a new generation, many generations of people who will be trapped, who will be powerless, and will be there as a commodity. And as part of that explanation, he talked about historical, traditional slavery, if you like. He made a very clear apology for the Catholic Church's role in that. But he also talked about how long it took for the Catholic Church to condemn slavery. And his message really was, we shouldn't let that happen again.
1: I want to ask about specific wording in the encyclical.
2: Artificial intelligence needs to be disarmed.
1: Disarmed? What's your sense of why he chose that word?
0: Well, he explained precisely why he used that word.
2: The word is strong, I know, but deliberately chosen because this moment needs words capable of attracting attention, awakening consciences, and indicating paths forward for humanity.
0: That's how important a subject matter he thinks it is, and how dangerous a juncture we are at.
1: You say this is a message that was directed in part to tech leaders, and that the Pope was also joined by some in the tech community. Who specifically was there?
0: So Chris Ola, who is one of the co-founders of Anthropic, he was sitting beside the Pope

0: including Anthropic, operates inside a set of incentives and constraints that can sometimes conflict with doing the right thing.
1: He was agreeing with the Pope on a lot of the things he was talking about.
0: We need more of the world. Religious communities, civil society, scholars, governments, and indeed all people of goodwill, to do what His Holiness has done here. To take seriously, to look closely, and to push events in a better direction.
1: I haven't seen a great deal of response from the tech sector as such. But I think for me, when I looked at the document, I was surprised at how much it lent towards the negatives.
2: Towards the negative. I wanted to ask you about that. Yeah. Because we've done a number of episodes here on The Global Story about artificial intelligence. And it's sort of like it or hate it, it's a fact of our life. Like, there's nothing I can do, I think, to put the genie back in the bottle for my young children. They're going to grow up in this world, right?
1: That's right. And even I have done, you know, programs about AI and faith where, you know, there was somebody who had created an AI saint and who could answer religious questions. And they put it in an old people's home. And some of those old people who hadn't necessarily engaged with others found some kind of companionship. But even there, the Pope warned about how really what we should be focused on is putting that energy into having greater human interactions. The Pope has certainly become a strong moral voice on the global stage. There will be some who will sit up and listen, but we're talking about the decision makers here, the political leadership, the tech leadership, and there are real questions about how any of them, or whether any of them, will deliver on what the Pope's asking.
2: Well, on that note, thank you so much for joining us, Salim. I really appreciate it.
1: That's a pleasure.
2: That was Alim Miqbul, the BBC's religion editor. And as he just laid out, the Pope seems to have a lot of questions about a world shaped by artificial intelligence. But it is worth pointing out that despite the Pope's reservations, there have been reports that the Vatican uses AI in some capacities. For example, for translating Mass in real time into dozens of languages. So it seems like even the Vatican can't entirely escape from artificial intelligence.
3: Well, Asma, I don't wish to be facetious for what is a very serious topic, but it has not escaped my attention that the link between the conversation that you have just had and the one that I'm just about to have is both sets of people in these two interviews wear robes and interestingly shaped hats. So you have a pope, and I have been speaking about recent graduates who've been angry about AI at their commencement ceremonies. And I've been doing that with Rachel Janfaz. I mentioned her at the beginning. So she runs a consultancy, and she speaks to young people for a living to try and understand their concerns. And she's been telling me all about them. Can you please, Rachel, tell us the story of what's been happening at these commencement ceremonies?
4: Yeah, so essentially here in the States, there have been a bunch of high profile speakers at graduations. One of the most high profile situations was at the University of Arizona.
5: Please join me in giving a warm welcome to Eric Schmidt.
4: When Eric Schmidt, the former CEO of Google, spoke about AI to the group of graduates at the commencement there.
6: Last December, Time magazine selected its Person of the Year for 2025. And this time, it was the architects of artificial intelligence. Interesting.
4: And the students started to boo him, and he could hear it.
6: I know what many of you are feeling about that. I can hear you. If you don't care about science, that's okay, because AI is going to touch everything else as well. Whatever path you choose, AI will become part of how work is done.
4: I think he was taken aback. I mean, he is a man of massive success, and here he is being booed on the stage, speaking to a group that is meant to look up to him in many ways.
3: The conventional wisdom might be, certainly amongst the olds, that people who are just graduating from college and starting off in their lives might be

0: into using AI in their lives and not hostile to it. What did you feel about these videos when you saw them? Were you surprised?
1: Not at all. It was like the most classic Gen Z thing ever, because Gen Z hates authority. They don't like being told how they're supposed to feel. And they are very skeptical of AI, despite the fact that they're using it every day. They really do feel like they're graduating into uncharted territory, and in many ways they are. And while every generation has had to go through its fair share of tumult and chaos, the fact that so much is unknown about what the future is going to look like at a time when these young adults are being asked to prepare for their future is creating a lot of tension.
0: Before we embark on what it is that might be driving all these feelings, I think it's important that we understand some of the terminology. And the most important one of all is, what does it actually mean, Gen Z?
1: Yeah. So Gen Z is anyone born between the years 1997, and technically there isn't really a cutoff on the back end yet, although it is said to be around 2012. 2013. And I've talked a lot about how within Gen Z, there are actually two Gen Zs. There's what I call Gen Z 1.0 and Gen Z 2.0, because I think that looking at the pandemic and also TikTok and the way that it has shaped other forms of technology too, and the way that everything is now short form content, young people who are part of Gen Z 1.0 and Gen Z 2.0, the older and younger halves of Gen Z, have had a really different adolescent experience based on how old they were at the time of these major world events and crises.
0: Okay, so there is a divide, but let's talk a little bit about how all of this is manifesting, particularly in education, which is how we got to this story. What are you hearing from students that you're talking to about how AI is actually appearing in their education?
1: So I want to roll back the clock a little bit to when ChatGPT first came out. And that was such a noteworthy moment because it was immediately a tool that everyone had access to. Classrooms, schools more broadly, educators in particular, were very resistant and thought that this would be something that would make it really easy to cheat. And that's true. But the genie's out of the bottle. And so very quickly, there was this sort of tension between educators who were telling students not to use it, students who wanted to use it or were going to use it anyway. And then there was a cohort and sort of a school of thought of educators who realized that this was here to stay, and that if AI was going to be a part of all facets of our society and culture, then it would be a disservice to students to not actually teach them how to use it. And when I ask now students, and I've been asking this question more and more frequently, can you describe your education pre and post AI? They're like, these are two totally different ballgames. A lot of it is this internal dialogue that they're having with themselves about when they should use AI and when they shouldn't. And also what they're losing when they cede their own skills to a chatbot. They don't want to feel reliant on technology to think for them. And at the same time, they're also being told that if they don't learn how to use AI, they're going to be left behind.
0: And that idea that if we don't get across AI and what it can do and how it works, all will be left behind. Was that something that was coming top down from schools and teachers initially, or from the kids themselves, or a bit of both?
1: I think it's actually a third party, which is the AI CEOs and executives who have really marketed these tools as such.
2: If you're not engaging AI actively and aggressively, you're doing it wrong.
1: They have said point blank that this is going to revolutionize our economy and our society.
2: You're not going to lose your job to AI. You're going to lose your job to somebody who uses AI.
1: And if you don't know how to use it, there's not going to be a place for you in the future society. If that's how it's been messaged, of course they're going to be anxious about it. I think the bigger question here is a question about purpose. And this is a generation being told that their human purpose and capacity and potential might not be necessary because a robot's going to do everything for them anyway. And the number one thing we hear young people say that they want in their future when they think about success is to feel fulfilled and to feel that they have a meaning and that they're serving some greater good. And they're not sure where to find

0: There must be people within Gen Z 1.0 and 2.0 who see AI as an opportunity.
1: Yeah, I mean, I think back to last spring, I was at a pre-professional school in Arkansas, and I've spoken with students from that school in particular, and I heard from a young man who was talking about how he had coded his own app, and he was so excited about this, and I could have a whole book about the number of young people who have told me about what they've done for themselves, the opportunities that they've created for themselves because they've coded with AI, vibe coded X, Y, or Z thing. And yes, of course, when there's any point of disruption, there's going to be opportunity. But I think a lot of our generation's relationship to AI is driven by FOMO, a fear of missing out, and less of an intrinsic desire to actually use it. One story that I've heard from young people who are using it for almost everything will say, well, everyone else is too. And so if I don't, I'm the sucker. I'll go back to a conversation that I had with a young woman at the University of Arkansas. And she had shared that she was in a job internship interview, and it was a completely virtual exercise, and she did not use AI. She sent in the interview and she was talking about it with her friends, and her friends were like, oh, so this was totally unregulated. You could have used AI for the whole thing. In her mind, it was sort of this realization after the fact of, am I going to miss out on this opportunity because I didn't use the tool that could have increased my own potential when all of the other job applicants might have?
0: And are there people, young people, who are actually refusing to use AI altogether, just won't touch it?
1: There are people who say that they don't use it. There are people who say that they will use it, but not for schoolwork. They'll use it more for lifestyle, like figuring out a recipe to cook or a workout to do. There are other students who will tell me how they used it as a study guide or as a tutor and have it ask them questions that they might not think about in order to prepare for a test. And then there are other people who are just totally using it outright altogether for everything and are not shy to share that.
0: We were talking with our editor, James, in the lead up to recording with you, Rachel, about something called, he taught me something called revealed preference, which is the difference between what you say you do and what you actually do. So the example that James gave, which I thought was fascinating, was back in, you know, the dark ages when Netflix and other rental platforms like that would send you a physical DVD instead of being able to stream a film on demand. You would pick your films according to what movies you thought your future self might want to watch. And therefore, they tended to be more maybe highbrow and self-improving than they would be if you could just turn on your TV and click on the first thing. And that apparently is called revealed preference, which is fascinating. So what is the revealed preference amongst Gen Z 1.0 and 2.0 when it comes to AI?
1: I think it's exactly that. The whole point of this whole conundrum is that they're saying that it makes them anxious. They're saying that it makes them angry, and yet they're still using it.
0: Rachel, I have two daughters. They are 8 and 11, and I'm sure you've been asked a similar question.

0: Just they're saying that it makes them angry, and yet they're still using it.
1: Rachel, I have two daughters. They are 8 and 11, and I'm sure you've been asked a similar question by parents such as myself. I mean, I struggle sometimes slightly with what, if anything, I can advise them on what to study, what to aim for when all of this is coming down the pipeline at the speed that it is coming. What are young people telling you? Is there advice on this question?
0: Yeah, it's a great question. And I'm not a parent, you are. So you're definitely, you know, better suited in this than I am. But what I will say I'm hearing from young people is that they are finding confidence by just experimenting and sort of honing their own passions and blocking out the noise of what everyone is telling them as much as they can, and really leaning into where they find happiness and community. And that's what's driving purpose. Our generation has been constantly climbing a rung of a ladder that might not really exist anymore. And so I think as a result, it's well worth recalibrating our relationship to fulfillment and what brings fulfillment, and trying to find joy in relationships and things that are rooted in human-to-human connection. And we're seeing a resurgence in this, whether it be an analog revival, things like run clubs are becoming more popular, in-person dinner parties where everyone puts their phone in the center of the table, really just moments where you're in your community and with your friends. And I think a lot of that was lost during COVID. These things sound a little bit cheesy and cliche, but I do think that there is merit to it.
1: I don't think it's cheesy and cliche at all, Rachel. I think it's heartening and encouraging. I think the problem I might encounter, though, is that I can't realistically advise my daughters to block out the advice that everyone is trying to give them. It's a bit of a catch-22, but I could try.
0: That's true.
1: Thank you so much, Rachel. It's been really great talking this through with you.
0: Thank you so much for having me, Tristan.
1: That was Rachel Janfaza, the founder of the Up and Up consultancy that looks into what young people are interested in.
2: And earlier before that, we heard from the BBC's religion editor, Aleem Maqbool. Tristan, when we talked about this episode initially, there was a big question. Are these incidents mere coincidence, this sort of brewing backlash that we're seeing to AI, or are they in some ways signifying a broader cultural trend?
1: Well, you know, when you look at sort of a handful of young people at a commencement ceremony who are booing and angry about AI, you wonder how could they possibly compete against, you know, the huge tech giants with vast wealth, vast influence. But on the other hand, if you start to get a figure like the Pope involved, then you wonder if actually the movement might be taking on some kind of heft.
2: Yeah. And to that point, I will say it's not just the Pope. In fact, yesterday we saw J.D. Vance, Vice President of the United States, deliver a commencement speech to the U.S. Air Force Academy in Colorado.
3: I watched a few highlights of graduation speeches where this or that corporate leader will discuss artificial intelligence, AI, and be met with literal boos.
2: And he spoke about artificial intelligence.
3: Now, you can't boo me. I'm the Vice President of the United States. But your fellow Americans are, understandably, they're worried about AI.
2: And this caught my attention.
3: But the thing I worry about most with AI is how it will change warfare.
2: The Vice President of the United States is someone who has spoken about the power of technological growth in the past. In fact, just a year ago, he was in Paris warning about the dangers of excessive regulation of AI. And so to hear him speak just yesterday in rather stark terms about artificial intelligence.
3: Use technology to make you better, but never submit to it.
2: To me, suggests that maybe public sentiment is shifting on this all.
3: You are the masters of warfare. And both your minds, but also your hearts, are the opposite of artificial.
2: And on that note, that's it for the Global Story today. Thanks for tuning in.
1: And we're also a podcast, so if you enjoyed today's episode, you can find us by searching The Global Story on bbc.com or wherever you listen. Have a lovely weekend, everyone. We'll be back soon. Cheerio.

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1: In northern Uganda, a brutal war left scars that still run deep. 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
2: Steve Rosenberg reports now from St. Petersburg.
3: BBC Africa's Wahiga Mwura is at the UN General Assembly to find out.
2: Well, our correspondent Nicola Mundill joins us from the capital of Juba now.
4: Our global affairs correspondent and Barasaneta Rajan has the details.
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0: ABC News. Good evening. I'm Noni Edwards. The federal government is under pressure to improve the transparency of the National Anti-Corruption Commission. It's after the shock resignation of Commissioner Paul Brereton due to pressure over his ongoing links to the Defence Force and perceived conflicts of interest. Attorney General Michelle Rowland today conceded the NAC needs to have a reset. Greens Senator for South Australia Barbara Pocock says the commission needs to be much more open.
1: I think the Australian community want much more transparency around the way the NAC works, and public hearings are a very important part of that. So I'm hoping that reset will certainly go to seeing much more communication and much more openness of process.
0: Former Prime Minister Tony Abbott is expected to bring much-needed experience to the Liberal Party after being elected president. Mr Abbott ran unchallenged for the largely administrative position, and he's now vowing to help leader Angus Taylor to victory at the next election. Mark Kenny from the Australian Studies Centre at the Australian National University says Mr Abbott's expertise should not be underestimated.
2: There's a potential there for Abbott to have influence, but it won't necessarily be of the direct lever-pulling style that he might have had as Prime Minister. But we need to remember, Abbott has this enormous profile because he is a former highly successful, highly effective opposition leader, very abrasive and combative.
0: A recent study from Beyond Blue has found that almost half of those surveyed say financial pressure has the biggest impact on mental health. 43% say it has the biggest impact on their relationships. Beyond Blue clinical psychologist Dr. Luke Martin says worrying about money is a chronically stressful experience that affects different parts of life.
3: When you're stressed, you're more emotionally reactive. So conflict goes up, communication difficulties become more common. Also, people can withdraw and isolate, sometimes because they can't afford to be out doing the things they enjoy, other times because there can be a shame or an embarrassment about their financial situation that causes them to retreat.
0: If you or someone you know needs to talk, call Beyond Blue on 1300 224 636. A service for trauma and torture victims in regional New South Wales says there's been an increase in requests for support from the Yazidi community since the return of a number of Australian families linked to the Islamic State militant group. Members of the Australian Yazidi community who experienced a genocide at the hands of Islamic State forces in 2014 have raised concerns about the return of the cohort. More than a dozen of the IS-linked individuals arrived back in Australia earlier this month, and another 19 arrived this week. Alison Reid from Starts in Wagga Wagga says the Yazidi community has been re-traumatised.
4: We've seen an uptake in people wanting to access our specialised counselling services and our support groups. I think the sense of fear and concern in the community runs deep. They're concerned about safety.
0: Internationally, Ukraine's President Volodymyr Zelensky says his country will support Romania in whatever way is necessary after a Russian drone exploded on the roof of a Romanian apartment block. Two people were injured when the drone struck a 10-storey residential building in the southeastern city of Galati during an overnight attack on neighbouring Ukraine. Romania, NATO and the European Commission have all condemned the strike, and Romania has summoned the Russian ambassador. Mr. Zelensky says Ukraine counts on the European Union's new sanctions against Russia to be truly strong and make Russia feel like its strikes mean significant losses for itself. Hundreds of citizen scientists are turning up at their favourite spots along the New South Wales coast this weekend to join in the state's first ever dolphin census. Volunteers are being encouraged to upload their photos to help researchers get a better snapshot of the behaviours and needs of those below.

0: ovid, ocean mammals. The census is being run by Dolphin Research Australia, and Chief Executive Dr. Liz Hawkins says she hopes the census will enable the community to help look after the dolphins.
1: We're hoping that everyone will collect information on how many dolphins that they see, what the dolphins are doing and where they are. And those three components are really valuable pieces of information for us to start getting a foundational knowledge of our dolphins.
0: To sport now, and Lionel Messi will play a sixth FIFA Soccer World Cup after he was named to captain Argentina at the 2026 tournament beginning next month. The 38-year-old forward led his country to a third World Cup triumph in Qatar with a penalty shootout victory over France 4 years ago. Messi holds the current record for the most World Cup matches by any player with 26 and will join Portugal forward Cristiano Ronaldo as the only male player to appear in the sixth event. And a last look for me at tomorrow's Capital City forecast. For tomorrow, Saturday the 30th of May, Brisbane, sunny conditions and a top of 23. Cloud clearing in Sydney with a high of 21. Canberra, 15 degrees and partly cloudy. Melbourne, 18 degrees and increasing showers. A possible shower in Hobart with a top of 17 degrees. In Adelaide, 17 degrees and showers. Perth, showers as well, increasing with windy conditions as well and a top of 21. 30 degrees and sunny skies in Darwin. I'm Noni Edwards. I've been broadcasting this evening from Gadigal land. In just a moment, I'll hand you over to my colleague, Andrew Kaloupas. But for the moment, let's cross back to our international broadcast partners at the BBC.
2: You're listening to The Newsroom from the BBC World Service with me, Janet Jalil. There's been a chorus of condemnation from NATO and EU leaders after a Russian drone crashed into an apartment block in Romania, causing a fire and wounding two people, a mother and her child. The drone landed in the major port city of Galatz, which is near the border with Ukraine. These residents said they feared this was not an accident, but a deliberate attack by Moscow.
3: Well, I think it's another provocation by the Russians. I don't believe this was an accident. This has happened too many times for the Russians to be doing this by accident. Either that or they're highly incompetent at waging war. But NATO needs to do something about this.
4: I am thinking Russian peace is slowly reaching here in Romania. I am Ukrainian, and what happened here? In Ukraine, there are hundreds like these all night, killing people, children, the elderly. One fell here, and Romanians and the European Union must continue to draw attention so the Russians understand they can't do such a thing.
2: While Russian drones have fallen on Romania before, the Romanian president, Nicu Sordan, said this was the most serious incident since the start of Russia's war with Ukraine. There has been an outpouring of support for Romania from European leaders. The NATO Secretary General, Mark Rutte, says he's assured Romania that the alliance stands ready to defend every inch of its territory. Germany, France and Britain have condemned the Russian drone strike, and the US ambassador to NATO said Washington stood with Romania. For more on this, we're joined by our world affairs correspondent, Joe Inwood. So, the thing that makes this really alarming, Joe, is that this Russian drone fell in a densely populated part of Romania.
5: Yeah, it did. The port of Galati is about 20 kilometres or so from the nearest Ukrainian port, just a few miles over the border. Luckily, it does seem that the damage to the building was severe, but to the people inside, not nearly as bad as it could have been. Two people injured, 70 people evacuated. The fear is, of course, if it had hit lower down the building, it would have been much worse. But when you look at the pictures, you can see an impact point and fragmentation marks going away. It's right at the top of the building. And so the human cost hasn't been that serious. I think what's much more serious is the potential kind of political and diplomatic fallout from this.
2: And F-16 fighter jets were scrambled, but they couldn't shoot down the drone.
5: Yeah, it's not as straightforward as you might think taking down a drone like this because it's a densely populated area. We don't know the exact path, but the Romanian military have come out and basically said, flying as low as it was, there were legal considerations, there were lots of restrictions on what their planes, their F-16s, could do. Of course, they can shoot drones out the sky, But you haven't got much time to react, just a few minutes.

0: they had. And it seems basically they were also concerned that they might veer into Ukrainian airspace, because there will be, as NATO have always been, for all the support they've offered Ukraine, very, very keen not to get involved in this war themselves. And they fear that, for example, if NATO jets started going into Ukrainian airspace, that would be seen as a provocation by Russia.
1: And many people are voicing concern that this was not an accident, but Russia deliberately testing the response of a NATO country, Romania, and its allies. And there are some in Romania that are calling for more air defences to be given to it.
0: Yeah, I mean, we should start this by saying, obviously, we don't know what the intention was. I mean, we haven't heard anything from the Kremlin so far, other than in the last few minutes, we're told that Vladimir Putin is aware of the situation. But that's the fear, isn't it? That by going into NATO airspace, these little sort of testing jabs by Russia to see exactly what would happen. So the German military have said that they think within 5 years or so, the Russians are going to be in a position and may well try and take an actual nibble of Ukraine, of NATO territory. And the idea is that all of these little things, little provocations, are about testing NATO defences, testing NATO reactions, and testing NATO resolve.
1: Joe, thank you. Joe Inwood there. Police in Kenya have arrested 8 schoolgirls on suspicion of arson after a fire at a girls' boarding school on Thursday killed 16 pupils. Some parents are still waiting for confirmation about whether their daughters are among the dead at the school near Gilgil, a little over 100 kilometres from the capital, Nairobi. Emotions ran high outside the school gates as families demanded to know what had happened to their children. This is just the latest in a string of fires at Kenya's boarding schools in recent years, and questions are again being asked about why they have had such a poor safety record. Our reporter, Thomas Mukwana, joins us now from Gilgil. And Thomas, what's the latest on these arrests and the police investigation?
2: So the arrest of 8 schoolgirls in this school in connection to the fire from 2 days ago, actually it should be a day and a half ago, on Wednesday night. That fire is now suspected to have been a result of an arson attack amongst the students themselves. And it's important to mention that this is not an isolated case. Here in Kenya, school children, mostly high school students, senior high school students, use arsonry as a form of expressing protest. And it's happened in the past, and in the very rare occasions that it happens at a massive scale like this one, it does result in the loss of life, and 16 young girls have died because of this. This is also very close to many. There's an NYS, the National Youth Service, paramilitary connected to the army here in Kenya, but under the Ministry of Interior. They have a base near this area, and so many other there's also Tumishi Boys High School and many other responders who could have responded to this fire, but also within the school itself, in the dormitory that caught fire, it is said by the Ministry of Education that the preliminary investigations have revealed that the students that were in the dormitory are, first of all, overcrowded, many of them, way more than they should have been inside the around 135 bunk beds. And on top of that, they only had one exit in the case of an emergency, which goes against the safety requirements at these high schools.
1: And Thomas, it's been taking some time to identify the dead. Have all the parents now found out which of their daughters died in this fire?
2: Most of the parents by this time have found out. The depressing thing about being at the scene of this fire since yesterday is that you'll hear occasional wails from parents, because maybe they've been met with the information that their children are amongst those who died, the 16, and some of them have found out that some of their children have been arrested in connection to this fire. And you're then in this place where police are trying to contain parents who are protesting because they believe their children have been held within the school on this suspicion of arson, and they haven't been given access to their children for the past over 24 hours. And the others who are saying that they haven't been informed. We've seen 2 cases this morning of parents who say they haven't heard about their children being inside the school under the custody of the police, or whether they've died. Some of them are just left without knowing what's happening, and communication was part of the problem. But at the moment, police officers are trying to reunite and try and figure out which child is whose and why they can't be found.
1: And Thomas, you outlined some of the reasons why these fires keep happening, but surely there must be growing anger that the authorities aren't doing more to address this recurring problem.
2: Absolutely, absolutely. And most of the anger is actually towards the Ministry of Education, because in 2024, after another similar incident actually that cost the lives of 21 boys at a primary school far from here, the ministry went on a countrywide inspection of all boarding schools, both primary and secondary boarding schools. And boarding schools are a majority of the schools here in Kenya. And they established that around 348 had not achieved the safety standards required to run. And they say that they shut it down. But this school had a boarding section that led to all these deaths. And it's just come from the Ministry of Education as well that the boarding section had not reached those safety requirements. So the question is, why did the ministry let it run?
1: Thomas, thank you. That was Thomas Mukwana there in Gilgil in Kenya. As conflict, displacement and widespread mistrust complicate efforts to fight the latest deadly Ebola outbreak in the Democratic Republic of Congo, the head of the WHO is now in the country to show that the global health body is committed completely to containing the disease. On his arrival in the capital, Kinshasa, Tedros Adhanom Ghebreyesus had this message of reassurance for the Congolese people.
3: To come here is to really show to the community that they're not alone. Pushing orders from my comfortable office in Geneva is easy. But if I'm asking my colleagues to work with the community and I am asking communities to protect themselves, to do this or that. So I came here to show that the community, they're not alone.
1: This comes as a plan by the Trump administration to set up an Ebola quarantine center in Kenya for American nationals has been temporarily blocked by Kenya's High Court while it hears a case brought by a civil society group. I asked our correspondent in Kenya, Barbara Plett Usher, how much of a difference the WHO chief's visit to Congo would make to efforts to fight the disease.
4: He's very much highlighting the moral support of the head of the WHO coming to the Democratic Republic of Congo, and he's going to be visiting not only Kinshasa, but heading to the main epicenter of the outbreak. So that's one thing he's really been stressing. But on a practical level, he will be looking at coordinating and reinforcing the response efforts because it is complicated. It's a remote area with a lot of difficulties, security, infrastructure and otherwise. And there are a lot of elements involved. The national government is leading the response, but there are a lot of international partners as well. And, you know, they're going to have a system, a coordinated system, because there's no vaccine. So they have to go back to, like, surveillance, testing, contact tracing, isolation, care for patients, and then trying to prevent further infection. And that requires a whole coordinated system. And he's going to be looking at how to reinforce that.
1: But he has a lot of obstacles to overcome, the sort of displacement caused by conflict and also the widespread mistrust.
4: Yes, and we've seen that before in Ebola outbreaks in the Democratic Republic of Congo. This is the 17th, by the way. So that means that there has been much experience of this before. The community, it's as I said, it's in a remote area. It's an area that has been afflicted by conflict from armed groups for decades, basically an area of state neglect. So there's a certain amount of suspicion of outside forces coming in, and people are saying, or the attitude is somewhat like, you come here when there's Ebola, but otherwise you don't give us anything. That's on the one hand. On the other hand, there's misinformation and suspicion about whether this disease really is as bad as that people say it is, or whether it's actually happening to that degree. And they want access to the patients. They don't want to go and be quarantined somewhere. They don't want to let other people bury their dead. So there has to be a lot of community engagement, and all health officials have acknowledged this, not only the WHO director, and that is going to be part of the response. And it's especially important because of the fact that there is no treatment or vaccines, and so they will need the cooperation of the community.
1: That was Barbara Plett Usher. I'm Janet Jalil. You're listening to The Newsroom from the BBC World Service. Still to come...
5: Everybody has to search for things that, you know, we might think are basic, but they're a really important part of our lives, whether it's like how to boil an egg or how to tie a tie or even how to know if you're in love.
1: A look at two decades of Google searches. Now, for the first time here in the UK, an intensive care ward has opened on the roof of a hospital. It will allow patients who are too ill to leave their beds to breathe in fresh air and to enjoy nature while still being hooked up to their life support systems. Their progress will be monitored to see if spending time outdoors helps them to recover more quickly. Our health reporter, Jim Reid, has been to King's College Hospital in London to see how it all works.
6: I can't remember the last time I experienced being outside.
7: For Holly, this is week 9 in intensive care.
6: Seeing the same four walls.
7: She's been in this room in South London getting treatment for a damaged heart valve.
6: It's so hard. It's lovely because you have lovely nurses, lovely doctors, but the actual mental and physical side is just horrific. And especially at a young age of 29, you don't know what's coming next. It's horrible.
7: Today, though, Holly will be the first patient ever to be led out of her room to a brand new space on the roof of this giant hospital.
8: Doors opening.
7: And when you're up here on the fifth floor with these amazing views out over the London skyline, it might feel and look like a nice roof garden, but actually this in front of me is a full critical care ward with space for 6 different beds. These cabinets here are all hooked up to life support, so the sickest patients can all be monitored, they can be given oxygen, all from the top of this roof, the same sort of level of treatment that you'd expect to find downstairs in the main critical care unit.
9: Wow.
7: Very carefully, a whole team of medics move Holly out of the lift and into the sun for the first time in months.
6: Oh, it's lovely.
9: Do you want a bit of shade?
6: Oh, it's so lovely.
7: Holly's doctors now plan to study the impact of this garden and its effects on heart rates and pain levels.
10: Just the contact with sun, wind, rain pulls them back into their own reality.
7: Dr. Philip Hopkins is a consultant in intensive care medicine.
11: It's going to be absolutely critical to the NHS going forwards because a lot of

0: returning to their normal lives in the best possible shape.
1: The garden, with all its lifts and equipment, has cost £2 million, paid for almost entirely by charity fundraising. It's full of herbs and other plants that patients can smell and touch from their beds.
2: Rosemaries, lavenders, jasmine, honeysuckle.
1: Sarah Price, a three-time medalist at the Chelsea Flower Show, is one of the designers behind the project.
3: It's the antithesis of a hospital ward. You want to be able to smell the damp soil after rain, the scent of flowers. To step out into a garden and just having that sense of being connected, and it's a different timescale.
1: Patients like Holly have a long recovery ahead. The hope is that a scheme like this could speed that process up and ultimately take some of the pressure off intensive care.
4: When you're stuck inside all day, there's no motivation to really try and get back to normal life.
5: Does it feel a bit more normal up here?
4: Oh, it does. It feels lovely. I don't want to leave.
6: That was Holly, a patient at King's College Hospital, ending that report by Jim Reid. Every day, millions of us use the internet to find answers to questions from the practical to the deeply personal. Worldwide, the weather remains the most popular search. Other frequently asked questions include, what is my IP address? Which dinosaur had 500 teeth? And even, where am I? Simon Rogers is Google's lead data editor, and he's been looking at two decades of anonymous search data for his new book. What does it tell us about our search habits over time?
7: Yeah, it's definitely evolved over time, and sometimes it's obvious things like slang or language, because, you know, there's always new things to learn, isn't there? Like new emojis that we've never heard of before, that sort of thing. But also, what you've got is a lot of trends that have just increased over time. So, for instance, we search for how to help more than at any time in search history now. And we've also seen, like, changes in society. So people are more likely to search now for take care of parents than they are to search for take care of kids. AI is obviously really changing the way that we ask for stuff. Queries are now three times as long as they used to be because they're much more conversational. You know, we're almost having a conversation with search now, so we'll ask really complicated questions. I mean, if you're one of those people who feel like everybody else is

0: that are searched globally that are very searched in similar ways. Like, you might be surprised to know that, like, the top place searching for Liverpool Football Club isn't Liverpool, it's Kasangati, which is in Uganda. The top food that's searched in Paris, you know, the capital of culinary excellence in the world, is pizza. But there are some things that are similar, like everybody around the world searches for how to learn to play the piano in December, just before Christmas, you know? But then there are some things which are different in different places. So if you look at, like, kids' classes after school, in the US, parents search for, like, etiquette classes for kids. In Australia, it's coding classes. In Canada, it's boxing classes. And in the UK, it's parkour classes.
1: That was Simon Rogers. And in case you were wondering, the answer to which dinosaur has 500 teeth is Nigerosaurus. Our producer just looked that up. Now, how does it feel to be the subject of a painting that's worth tens of millions? Most of us will never know, but Sue Tilley does. She was a model for a series of Lucian Freud paintings, the last and most ambitious of which, Sleeping by the Lion Carpet, is coming up for auction in the next few weeks as part of the most expensive collection ever offered in the UK. The piece is also known simply as Sue Tilley. Anna Foster asked her if she ever thinks about how much a picture of herself is now worth.
2: I've worked it out. I think I must be worth about 100 million, what with all the four paintings and all the etchings. And I go, how can that be possible when I've never got any money myself?
3: Well, I mean, that's just, that's an excellent point, and somebody should be taking that into account. Do you know, what was it like, Sue? Because you have to sit for these things for quite a long time, don't you? I know it was a while ago, but it's a long process.
2: Yeah, it was fine. It was, as I've said often, what could be better? Lying around, being fed glorious food, being in the company of one of the greatest artists in the world, and having all the Sunday supplements to read.
3: It sounds perfect to me. What was he like to work with? I know there are bits and pieces of the conversation that you probably can't say on the radio.
2: Well, he was hilarious because I'm very interested in people and, you know, their behaviour. And he was very hard to pin down, you know. And he just sort of, like an artist, just did what he wanted and everything he did.

0: But really, they're all a test of himself and what he could paint and how he could paint better, because he realised he was getting older, so he just wanted to keep trying new and new things.
1: Are you ever tempted to go, oh, what about that bit there?
0: I didn't, but Lee Bowery, who worked there as well, sometimes in the breaks he used to go up and add a bit of paint to the paintings of himself. I sometimes used to say, can you make my hair look a bit nicer, thank you, but he wouldn't.
1: I mean, do you ever go to these auctions and sort of drift through and see if people recognise? I mean, that would be quite a moment, wouldn't it?
0: I don't go to auctions, but, you know, that painting was recently in the National Portrait Gallery. And I went there, but because I don't really look like it anymore, because I've got grey hair and everything, so people generally don't recognise me.
1: I love the way that, you know, for you, it's all very, you know, it's just a part of your life that people like me have asked you questions like this so many times before, and yet you very patiently still talk about it and still go back through those memories.
0: I thought if someone gave me £1 for every time I was asked how I'd met Lucien Freud, I'd be quite a rich woman.
1: You would. You'd have all those multi-millions for yourself, wouldn't you?
0: I would, yeah.
2: Sue, Tilly, and some breaking news. Hungary's recently elected Prime Minister, Peter Modjar, says he's holding talks with the European Union over the release of billions of dollars of frozen EU funds. He's also expressed solidarity with Romania over the Russian drone strike. Thanks for listening to The Newsroom.
3: This is the BBC World Service, exploring the rise and fall of a former president.
4: Secret meetings, disappearing witnesses, and allegations of suitcases full of cash. You might know that Nicolas Sarkozy, former French president, went to jail, but you might not know the full drama.
5: Ce qui est secret, c'est que pendant cette visite, what is secret is that during this visit, there is a dinner, and no one knows about it.
4: This is the story of Sarkozy's rise and demise and how he went from the Élysée Palace to the notorious La Santé prison and his quest for redemption and

0: reaching hundreds of thousands of people in need. That's Business Daily with me, Leanna Byrne, after the news.
1: BBC News with Govinda Gill. The head of NATO says the alliance stands ready to defend every inch of its territory after a Russian drone hit a residential building in member state Romania. Two people were injured. Bucharest is declaring a Russian consul general persona non grata. Moscow says President Putin is aware of the incident. Kenyan police have arrested 8 students on suspicion of arson over a fire at a girls' boarding school on Thursday. 16 children were killed and dozens were injured in the blaze. The former head of the Chinese temple, known as the birthplace of Kung Fu, has been sentenced to 24 years in jail after being convicted of corruption. Xia Yongxin was reported to have a fleet of luxury cars and fathered children with several women. The World Health Organization is appealing for more funding to help contain the Ebola outbreak. Speaking in the Congolese capital, Kinshasa, the head of the WHO said only a third of the needed support has been secured. Hungarian police say they won't ban next month's annual Pride parade in Budapest. The event regularly fell foul of the former government of Viktor Orban. A prominent Hong Kong journalist is starting a 5-day prison sentence for refusing to show his ID card to a police officer. Ronson Chan lost his appeal against an earlier court ruling. Scientists say they may have found the hidden compass that enables pigeons to find their way home. They say that cells in the bird's liver that accumulate iron may allow them to respond to the Earth's magnetic field. Police in London have launched an investigation after a video emerged showing the Oscar-winning actor Helen Mirren being subjected to anti-Semitic abuse. Mirren, despite not being Jewish, has been outspoken in her support of Israel for many years. BBC News.
0: Hello, I'm Leanna Byrne and welcome to Business Daily from the BBC World Service. This is Meet the Founders, where we speak to innovators around the world about the ideas, risks and realities behind starting a business. Today, a founder tackling a problem many people rarely think about until it becomes urgent. What happens when you simply can't get the medicine you need? In Nigeria, where access to drugs can be inconsistent and fragmented, she's building a company trying to change that, connecting more than 1,000 pharmacies and delivering hundreds of thousands of medicines across the country.
2: A family member of mine needed a simple medical device, so I took him confidently to several pharmacies, and we visited 9, and none of them had it.
0: What followed was a business built from scratch in a challenging market and moments where it nearly didn't survive.
2: We put tears, we put blood, we put everything we could into it, and we had to stop after 12 months.
0: Even after those setbacks, demand for the service grew faster than they could keep up with. Now, she says, the company's future may no longer depend on her.
2: We are clear that it's not about Abimbola. I could exit by the end of this year, and I know that those plans will still continue.
0: That's Abimbola Adebakin, founder of Advantage Health Africa, here on Business Daily from the BBC World Service. Abimbola grew up in Lagos, Nigeria, in a blended faith household with Islam on one side of the family and Christianity on the other. She describes it as a pretty typical middle-class upbringing where education really mattered, but business and side hustles were just part of everyday life too.
2: My dad has always been an entrepreneur. He did say he was in radio at the time, but I didn't meet him at that stage. So I knew him as a businessman. He had business contacts in Germany, Italy, the UK. So we traveled quite a bit with him. My mom was a lecturer, but she always had a side gig. It was either she was dealing in eggs or selling fabric or had a shop. So entrepreneurship has always been in my family.
0: That mix of expectations, a strong focus on education, alongside exposure to different kinds of work, meant that by her teenage years, she was already thinking quite practically about her future.
2: At that stage, it was get a profession, settle down, be, you know, productive. At 16, I was just thinking of my mom's influence, getting into a professional course. It was either medicine or pharmacy, and I scored well for pharmacy, and I went in.
0: After qualifying as a pharmacist in the early 2000s,

0: 2000s, Abimbola went on to build on that training, later doing an MBA at the University of Lagos and studying at the Joseph Business School in Lagos. She also moved between different parts of the healthcare and business world, shaped in part by a childhood that included frequent travel due to her father's work. That exposed her to different markets early on. It was through all of that that she began to see just how uneven access to medicines really was.
1: Many things added up to me starting, but the most prominent to me is the fact that a family member of mine needed a simple medical device that you would find in a pharmacy if you were over in the UK. So I took him confidently to several pharmacies, and we visited 9, and none of them had it.
0: The moment she points to happened in 2016, when a relative needed a colostomy bag, a basic medical item she assumed would be easy to find. It wasn't.
1: And I thought these were the top pharmacies. I was quite embarrassed. Ultimately, we did find it. And I thought, look, I am so close to medical supplies and medicines, and I couldn't figure this out. Imagine the thousands and millions of others. So that just prompted me to say, this shouldn't be rocket science. E-commerce had started to take off in Nigeria. Things were on the up and up regarding remote services. And I thought I could put this in for medicines. It hadn't been done before, but I thought I could apply the same logic.
0: Early on in her career, she started looking beyond the day-to-day of pharmacy. She became more invested in how systems work and why they sometimes don't.
1: At a point in time when I started to practice pharmacy, I worked in a company, and after a while, I realized I could start up a community practice, and that was my learning point. The supply side and the challenges in a chaotic drug market influenced my practice in a way that I wasn't proud of. Therefore, I could see that it wasn't a micro-level issue. There were more macro-level issues across the sector. There were issues regarding drug supply, logistics, procurement, payments, people. So those issues, they looked familiar because I'd done a master's in business admin and I understood organizational behavior and strategy. And I realized that, no, there has to be a different way. We need to build institutions, we need to build systems and structures in a manner that would serve the industry, not just one organization.
0: Abimbola set up Advantage Health Africa in 2017 at a time when e-commerce in Nigeria was still finding its

0: whole system.
1: What we do is to make sure medicines get to people at the very last mile, across cities, towns, villages, all across Nigeria. And therefore, aggregating pharmacies and using their supply or their inventory as our supply side was the first leg of work. So the first few months had me networking, meeting with associations, meeting with people who could connect the dots and see the bigger vision. That was interesting. It was very uncharted period, and I was bootstrapping. So it was a period of a lot of legwork and digging deep.
0: And bootstrapping is essentially when you're self-funding, right?
1: Yes, I self-funded.
0: That must have been hard too.
1: Looking back, yes, you would say it was hard. Well, at the minute, it seemed essential. I was driven to prove a point, and I just did what needed to be done.
0: What was your first customer, and how did that all go? Did you learn from that?
1: The very first product that we launched was My Medicines. And My Medicines is an aggregated online pharmacy. And just getting someone to say, oh, bring medicines to me remotely, it was awesome. And of course, one of us, a pharmacist, went to deliver. And he went and put it up on WhatsApp groups that, oh, a pharmacist delivered medicines to me. I couldn't get out. You know, I was having a tummy ache and I was really upset and weak, and a pharmacist delivered. And, you know, so he was thrilled. That was exhilarating for us.
0: And were there any points where it was a challenge for you and you had to pivot, or you just had to change tact, or you learned things from your customers that you didn't realize?
1: Lena, I think every month I wanted to give up. I thought, oh, this is too hard. I had a nice corporate job, high-paying job, and I almost wanted to go back all the time. But this looked so essential. It looked like it was something promising that could get medicines to people. And we just kept giving it. I had staff that

0: attacked those pharmacies, including one idea that didn't go to plan.
1: Nigeria, as well as many other African countries, we don't have large chains of pharmacies. And if you step back and look at chains, they offer you several benefits, especially having a big buying power. And I thought it was important to have chains, but still make them asset light. So the model was to launch a franchise of independent pharmacies all across Nigeria. And we got up to 60 at the time. 60 pharmacies that decided to join and be one brand, and we would run the engine behind. Unfortunately, we couldn't build the tech quickly enough. We couldn't fund the operations and so on. So my team, we found ourselves sweating. We put tears, we put blood, we put everything we could into it, and we had to stop after 12 months.
0: Was there anything about that project, I guess, that you took on that you look back on and say, there are certain reasons why this didn't work? Was it to do with the bricks and mortar? Was it just the wrong timing to have consumers moved on? They're working differently, perhaps, after the pandemic?
1: I think there were so many things we could not have imagined. So you could call it wrong timing, but it just happened. I think secondly, it showed me that brick and mortar was still not yet ready to integrate. Even if you were willing, there were hurdles to cross with inventory and the sheer volume of work needed in all the processes across pharmacies that we hadn't anticipated clearly. In doing it, I think technology would have been great if it had been built, but what we built didn't work and we had to go back to the drawing board.
0: And I'm sure you had to let people go as well. That's not easy.
1: That was painful. So we got them together, came from all over the country because we had a dispersed workforce. We brought them together. We shared some capacity building and then trained them and let them go with 3 months notice and 2 months salary. You know, we tried to make sure it was soft. We reabsorbed a couple. But I think that the way we let them go was humane because I knew it was no fault of theirs. And they also understood it was no fault of ours.
0: Talk to me about, in Nigeria at the moment and the pharmacy industry there. What are the challenges that you're trying to overcome right now? And is there any opportunities that you feel that your business isn't necessarily taking advantage of?
1: So there are opportunities all across the value chain. And I think the way we have run a hybrid model where we have both digital solutions and physical pharmacy distribution. And to me, that's the right model for now. I would love, of course, to be more 50-50 digital versus physical because that's the way to go. Combine your business model in such a way that you create a platform. When you have a platform, all sorts of magic can happen in there. And so that's where we're still tilting towards. Where there's a platform, there are payments, there's the technology, there's cloud infrastructure in place, there's a marketplace, and there's physical pharmaceutical products available that are genuine and are well-priced. So that whole mix looks clumsy from the outside. But for those of us playing within, we know it's so clear. And it looks so doable in the next few years.
0: When it comes to pharmaceuticals, one of the big themes these days is how a lot of countries want to be self-reliant. They don't want to import, but Nigeria imports a lot, doesn't it?
1: Yes, Nigeria imports a lot. There is a huge policy drive now to ensure that we manufacture as much as possible within. We are very close to that side of the value chain. We have a distribution arm right now that is doing fantastically well. And we have seen that it's actually a better opportunity to come from distribution into manufacturing than from manufacturing into distribution. So we're looking towards that in the next few years.
0: Is that something your company would be actively involved in?
1: Absolutely.
0: Oh, right. Okay. Yeah. Any plans in that space? Would you be putting any of your money into development and that side of the business?
1: We're already trying that. We've already invested a lot in the technical plans, the financial plans, the business plans. And we have a partner that has already invested or committed a building. So now what we're doing is fundraising to ensure that the production kicks off in the next 18 to 24 months.
0: Is there any particular types of drugs that would work with best?
1: So we're aiming for a niche area. There are some gaps that have opened up opportunities for us from the

0: exit of a few multinationals, and we've identified some products that are needed for chronic illnesses and scarce presently.
1: So it sounds like you're scaling. So are you looking for funding?
0: Oh, absolutely.
1: Always.
0: Not always.
1: Oh, yeah.
0: Let me be careful there. Not always. But because we're scaling and expanding our reach, we understand that there's funding available to support the kind of work we are aiming to do. Because we've proven ourselves as credible, we've been in over $1 million revenue for more than 5 years, and we know that suddenly we can scale this into multi-millions.
1: Your business today looks very different from when you started. So after the failures, the pivots, what is the biggest lesson you've learned about when to change course and when to hold your ground?
0: I had to change course along the way to a hybrid model with Advantage Pharma being the pharmaceutical distribution arm. And someone told me, look, Abimbola, your investors, your board, they would get off your back if you begin to make profit and, you know, make the right revenues. And I thought, all right, instead of trying to speak, let me prove. And I proved, and it's paying off. I think more entrepreneurs need to shun or move away from the vanity metrics and really drill down into what makes sense. That's the stage we're at right now. Profitability and skill with the right strategies.
1: And what kind of founder are you? Are you somebody who wants to see it through to the end, that you will be there until you can't? Or would you be happy if somebody came in and say, hey, I'll take over the company from you and you step aside, we'll give you a whole bunch of money?
0: No, I'm not the first. I'm actually the second. And I have been working on a credible succession plan for 5 years now. We have a system in place that would ensure I exit and the company grows further. So a lot of the vision right now is shared and owned by the top management. We are clear that it's not about Abimbola. I could exit by the end of this year, and I know that those plans will still continue.
1: But you're still an entrepreneur, so do you have anything else bubbling in the back of your head? You're saying, I might set something else up.
0: There's so many areas of need. There's so many areas. If you look to the West, there's an aging population that needs some of the solutions that we have commonplace now in Africa. I might begin to think about taking some of our technology and our solutions out West.
1: That's really interesting. You just don't have those fears of like having to start again, do you?
0: No. Now that I know, once you've done it, the fears are quelled. New fears, of course, come up. But you're more confident that I can repeat this, especially in a, you know, when we deal with hard brick and mortar in Africa, and then you come to a place where you have soft brick and mortar, you smile at the challenges and say, come on, this is doable.
1: Abimbola Adebakin, founder of Advantage Health Africa, a company that connects pharmacies and distributes medicines across Nigeria, was talking to me, Liana Byrne. That's all from today's edition of Meet the Founders. To listen to more conversations like this, search and subscribe to Business Daily wherever you get your podcasts. And you can also email us at businessdaily@bbc.co.uk.

0: BBC World Service, and now Witness History with me, Jane Wilkinson. I'm taking you back to Mexico in 1997 for the making of one of the most successful films in movie history and one of the most expensive.
1: Titanic was called the Ship of Dreams, and it was. It really was.
2: All right, open your eyes.
3: It was breathtaking, and I would say that would be one of my favorite parts of the film, when Rose first watches the Titanic, when she looks at the ship, because I think that's how I felt when I first saw it. It was massive.
0: Meet Luisa Gomez de Silva, who was 25 when she began her first job in the movie business, on the set of what was expected to be a major blockbuster.
4: The Titanic is a love story set aboard the liner's doomed maiden voyage in 1912, when it sank, killing more than 1,500 people. The film has already attracted huge publicity.

0: mainly because it cost a cool $200 million to make.
1: The budget was not the only groundbreaking milestone. The director, James Cameron, wanted to film on an almost full-size replica of the ship, and for that, he needed to create the world's biggest water tank. So he headed to Mexico.
2: And they were in a helicopter scouting the whole area. He wanted to build this tank that looked at the ocean, and then they saw this piece of empty land south of the border, and at the time there wasn't any roads built there. It was like pretty much 45 acres, and they decided that was a good spot for a temporary facility. So that's how it started.
1: In May 1996, building began in Rosarito, in the Mexican state of Baja California, and construction was quick.
2: They call it the 100-day studio because at the same time that they were building the ship, they were building the tanks and the sets. And at the time, it had 4 sound stages, 3 water tanks. The big one, it was like 2 sizes of a football field. More than 4,000 people were working at the time there. Carpenters, painters, plasterers, plus everybody else.
1: And there was the ship itself. Built in 1912 and 269 metres long, the Titanic was originally the largest object ever to move on water. And the movie version was almost as big.
2: It was a 90% size replica. When you see the plans, you never realise the magnitude. You could see the facade with all the windows, and it had the decks and all the entrance to the rooms. We had a huge tower crane to lift the funnels, to put the funnels on.
1: And as an assistant coordinator in the art department, helping the replica to look authentic was part of Luisa's job.
2: Everything had to be historically perfect. So even the carpet was made and it had the stamp of Her Royal Majesty. All the china was also done in the same place that it was fabricated for the actual Titanic. The set decorator even showed us how to fold the napkins, how to set up the table. So everything was perfect.
3: Throughout production, the ship sat in a 70 million gallon tank of water. Its lavish interiors were painstakingly recreated, using plans obtained from the Titanic's original builders, blueprints thought lost since the Second World War.
2: I think it was James Cameron. He is such a perfectionist. Everybody says, like, oh, he's so strict, and he yells, and he does this, and he does that. But to me, the learning experience that I had from him, it's that he knew how he wanted things done.
1: Filming took 7 months with a cast of hundreds, headed by Leonardo DiCaprio and Kate Winslet as the lovers Jack and Rose.
2: We were working very long hours, and we were shooting in the middle of the winter, and it was freezing, and then you had to wear layers, and you can see Cameron in the crane with the hat, with the earmuffs, with the scarf, with the huge jackets, and there were so many extras. And when the ship started sinking, it was in different stages.
4: Iceberg, run ahead!
5: This ship can't.
6: She's made of iron, sir. I assure you, she can't.
2: They get to 90 degrees, and that's where everybody starts to jump off into the tanks. People with their dresses and their nightgowns, and under they had like a sort of a bodysuit or wetsuit because they were many hours in the water.
7: This is it!
8: Oh, God.
7: Hold on!
8: Oh, God! Oh, God! Oh, oh God!
7: Do not let go of my hand!
1: And these dramatic, panicked scenes as the ship begins sinking are among Luisa's favourites in the film.
2: I guess, like, that part, it shows you the frailty of humans. All of this confrontation between power and the elite and the class, that people do everything they can to save themselves. I think that part, to me, was, like, the most shocking.
1: But the scene that probably had the most impact would later be recreated by lovers around the world. Jack and Rose, arms outstretched on the ship's bow.
8: I'm flying! Jack!
2: I'm the king of the world thing? Yes. And we've all did it. We've all climbed into that.
1: I did,
2: and we kept it for a while at the studio when it became like a small Titanic exhibit, and it was very popular.
1: But meanwhile, the film's budget was soaring.
3: The average Hollywood movie cost $60 million. The Titanic was priced at $100 million, taking into account the size of the set and expense.

0: special effects.
1: I think it was very tense. We had auditors there, and it was like a creative situation going on at the same time. So you saw the suits, like, discussing money and discussing where to cut and coming into the office and telling us, like, you can do that, you cannot do this. And then you saw James saying, okay, I want this, I want this, I want this. And he wanted more and more. And then he, well, like everybody knows, he said, like, okay, don't pay me. I'm not taking my salary, but I want to do this.
0: Many, many more people have to see the film if it's to make a profit. Revenue needs to exceed $400 million worldwide.
2: And many, many people did

0: see it. Titanic became the first film to gross over $1 billion at the box office.
1: We had so braced ourselves for just utter defeat and humiliation. So then when the film came out, and not only did it not go down as films are meant to do, but it actually went up on its second and third weekends, and then it just kind of defied gravity. It was like literally watching somebody levitating.
0: That's James Cameron, who in 1998 was named Best Director, one of the film's 11 Academy Awards.
2: The Oscar goes to James Cameron for Titanic.
3: Nobody was aware of the success that the film was going to have. I think we were under such a rush of like adrenaline and trying to deliver. It was just like work, work, work.
0: And the set and Titanic was already being pulled apart.
3: Trying to dismantle this massive ship because the studio was built on a temporary basis. Ripping off the carpet, taking out everything. And all the steel was sold. And because of the water, a lot of the props got damaged. So that was, of course, trashed.
0: But like the original, the legacy of Titanic lives on. Louisa still remembers seeing the film with the rest of the production crew, who became known as the Titanic Generation.
3: We were invited to the LA screening, and before the show started, James mentioned to everyone, like, he said, please watch the film. Not as the work you did for it, just watch it as a spectator. Just see what you did. And I remember that when the credit starts and you hear the song, everybody started sobbing. And even like I started, I was like, it was very emotional for everybody. We made it.
0: Since Titanic, Baja Studios and its water tank has hosted many other films, including Pearl Harbor and Tomorrow Never Dies. Luisa Gomez da Silva stayed in the movie business, becoming a film and television producer. She was speaking to me, Jane Wilkinson, for Witness History. Film excerpts were from Titanic, produced by 20th Century Fox and Paramount Pictures.
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0: ABC News with Andrew Kaloupas. The Romanian president, Nicoșu Dan, says his country is expelling the Russian envoy in the southeastern city of Constanța and is shutting down the consulate. The move comes after a Russian drone struck a block of flats in the Romanian city of Galați, injuring two people during an attack on nearby Ukraine. Bucharest has accused Moscow of a serious and irresponsible escalation. With more, the BBC's Nick Thorpe.
1: The Russian drone hit the 10th floor of a block of flats in the early hours of the morning, setting fire to the building and injuring two residents. The River Danube nearby forms the border with Ukraine, and Ukrainian ports are regular targets of Russian air attacks. Fragments of Russian drones have fallen on Romanian territory 47 times in the past 4 years, according to the Romanian Ministry of Defense. But this is the most serious incident so far, and the first with Romanian casualties. Air raid alerts were issued in three Romanian counties, and F-16 jets scrambled.
0: The Ukrainian President Volodymyr Zelensky says Russia is preparing a major new attack on his country. Russia said on Monday it intended to launch systematic strikes on targets in Kyiv and warned foreigners and diplomats to leave. Gambling ads during live sport coverage after 8:30 at night would still be allowed during breaks and any unscheduled delays under draft gambling reform legislation. Here's political reporter Sarah Tomevska.
2: The government's released its draft bill for consultation. It seeks to ban gambling ads during live

0: Live sports coverage between 6 a.m. and 8:30 at night, and to limit gambling ads to 3 per hour during regular broadcasting. There's also a partial ban on gambling ads after 8:30 p.m. with carve-outs for any scheduled or unscheduled breaks, including halftime or weather delays. Labor says its changes will minimise gambling harms, while Independent Senator David Pocock says the reforms are smoke and mirrors and children will still be exposed to gambling advertising.
1: Former Prime Minister Tony Abbott is imploring the Liberals to recruit more grassroots members as he takes over as the party's new federal president.

0: Mr Abbott stood for the position unopposed, while former Foreign Minister Alexander Downer has been named as Vice President. Mr Abbott has told the Federal Council the party is facing an existential crisis and must rebuild to have a chance of winning the next election.
1: First and foremost, it means more members. Even on the most optimistic figures, we are lucky to have 50,000 members around the country. I mean, we had 50,000 members more 30 or 40 years ago.
0: A driver who fell asleep at the wheel before a fatal crash in regional Victoria has been sentenced to 3 years jail. Ballarat landscaper Cohen Mertz slammed into 29-year-old Clover Butler's small SUV in Meredith in January 2023, killing her instantly. The court heard Mertz had an unstable upbringing, was chronically sleep-deprived and had stayed up late scrolling social media the night before the crash. Ms Butler's mother, Christine, says delays to the sentence prolonged her family's agony.
2: As the mother of Clover, my grieving is now just going to begin. I understand court delays, I understand not enough judges in the system, but something has got to be done.
0: To sport, and Cronulla Sutherland is back inside the top eight with a hard-fought win over Manly Warringah at Shark Park. With the details, Andrew Moore.
3: Before a crowd of just under 11,000, Manly showed plenty of fight, but Cronulla Sutherland turned a 22-4 halftime lead into a 28 points to 22 victory. Ben Trebojevic managed to score a try, and then Jason Saab and Jamal Fogarty, as Cronulla played a massive price with Blake Brayley, their state of origin hooker, leaving the field midway through the second half with a suspected broken arm. But the Sharks managed to hold on and win 28-22. Andrew Moore, ABC Sport, Sydney.
0: In AFL, Carlton's resurgence under interim coach Josh Fraser has continued, with the Blues completing a dramatic 4-point win over Geelong at the MCG. Carlton captain Patrick Cripps kicked the game's winning goal with less than 2 minutes remaining, securing his side a 12-16-88 to 12-12-84 win. You're up to date with the latest from ABC News. Now on ABC News Radio, a look at the national weather. A low will cross the Tasman, causing brisk winds and waves to ease and clear most rain in southeast Queensland and eastern New South Wales. A front will bring wind and showers to South Australia, Tasmania, Victoria and later New South Wales. Rain will develop in West Australia's

0: Today, Brisbane 23 and sunny, Sydney 21 and cloudy, Canberra 15 partly cloudy, Melbourne 18 showers increasing, Hobart 17 partly cloudy, Adelaide 17 with showers, Perth 22 showers increasing and windy, Darwin 31 and sunny. 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
1: Have you ever looked at a map of the world and wondered why some borders seem to have been drawn with a ruler and pencil rather than any natural boundary formed by rivers, mountains, or centuries of conflict between groups? In Africa, there's no getting around the fact that this is due to colonialism. Specifically, a conference in Berlin over Christmas 1884, when European countries carved up the continent. In 1913, an attempt was made to draw a better border between Sudan and Uganda, in a mission involving a British official from each country. Captain Kelly from Sudan was keen to meet each ethnic group and draw a boundary that reflected their distribution. Captain Tufnell from the Ugandan side was keen to go on leave. They didn't get on. The motley crew trekked most of the route, but personal differences and physical hardship meant the project was abandoned before the team reached the end of the border, which you can still see looks suspiciously like it was completed with a ruler. I'm Marnie Chesterton from the BBC World Service. This is Unexpected Elements.

0: This show is a science-based chat, and joining me for that chat, I have a panel of science journalists from around the world. Specifically from Nairobi, Kenya, we have Phyllis Mwate. Welcome, welcome.
1: Hello, Mani. Hujambo, asante sana.
0: And from rather further north, hello, Tristan Artone in Helsinki, Finland.
2: Hande, hande, babo. Nice to be here with you.
0: So this is the show that takes its starting point from an event in the news, and then we use that as our jumping-off point to explore a show's worth of occasionally tenuous-related science stories. And it all starts with that one event from the news, so without further ado, let's hear it.
3: Got to talk to you now about Africa Day.
4: What do we need to know about this day? Well, the initial idea was for countries that had gained independence to come together.
3: There were some great countries and wonderful people across different parts of Africa.
5: The only place on earth to see the full majesty of nature.
6: You know, there'll be lots of jollof rice and there'll be drinks, music, arts, culture. It'll be a whole lot of fun.
4: Viva Africa! It's our day.
0: So, just past the 25th of May was Africa Day, and it's celebrated each year to commemorate the establishment of what is now known as the African Union in 1963. With its roots in the struggle against colonialism, it symbolises the collective aspirations of African nations for unity, socio-economic progress and cultural pride. So, Phyllis, given that you're the one in Africa, happy your entire continent day.
1: Thank you so much, Mani.
0: Is it like a national or an international holiday day? Do you get the day off? Do you do anything special?
1: So it's not a national holiday, especially here in Kenya, but in the office, we knew about that. And because we are journalists, of course, we did something about that for our audience. But amongst ourselves, we shared what we love about the continent. So our colleagues were speaking about different types of foods from different countries, you know, attires. Some of my colleagues dressed in their traditional attires to come to the office. And what was most interesting was the dance and the dance styles.
0: You have dance-offs in the office?
1: Yeah, it was during lunchtime. So yeah.
0: I would love to watch different bureaus of the BBC around the world doing their interpretation of a dance-off. I suspect there might be quite a lot of dad dancing coming from the UK hubs.
1: Yeah, okay. They say that in Africa we dance vigorously. Yeah, I get to witness that. So, yeah, it was interesting, you know. But this is a science show. And recently I was speaking with my cousins about some new research on the African continent.
0: Of course, I'm pleased that other people do this with their cousins.

0: Here's a fun fact that I learned from science.
1: Okay, so it started as those, when you're thinking out of the box, and some of my cousins were saying, I wish we had a beach here. I wish this happened. And so one of my cousins actually said, what if we had an ocean, like, or a sea, in between Africa? And I told them, hey, hold on. In fact, there's a research that's suggesting that East Africa may actually be splitting apart. And researchers are saying that this is happening faster than scientists once believed. So the forecast now, we had to talk about Turkana region, and this is in the northern Kenya. It's an area where geologists now think could be one of the weakest points in the Earth's crust. So that was an interesting conversation.
0: Okay, so I've had colleagues hike through Turkana to try and find the. I think they're building a geothermal power station up there, yeah?
1: Yes.
0: Phyllis, is it part of the Rift Valley?
1: It is. So the Turkana region is far northwest part of Kenya. It is near the border with Uganda and South Sudan and also Ethiopia. However, as you may know, generally East Africa itself sits on a huge tectonic boundary. So the ground beneath Eastern Africa is gradually stretching. It's thinning and it's cracking as two tectonic plates now drift away from each other.
0: Okay, so tectonic plates, these are enormous plates of earth, I guess, on which we all sit, and there are the cracks between the plates, and the plates are either pushing towards each other or grinding against their neighbour in an unsexy way, which makes earthquakes. And the big tectonic boundary in Africa is where these two plates are moving apart, right?
1: Yes, you've described it perfectly. So essentially, the African continent is dividing along two massive tectonic plates. Now, it's the Nubian plate to the west and the Somali plate to the east. The East African Rift now is the fracture system forming between them.
0: Okay, so that's the geology lesson. Tell me more about the new research and specifically this conversation about why you can't have a beach in the middle of Kenya.
1: Yes, so now let's go back to Turkana and why the Turkana region is so important. This is because scientifically, it's one of the very few places on Earth, Mani, where researchers can actually observe a continent in the process of breaking apart. Scientists studying areas like the Turkana Rift in Kenya and Ethiopia, they're finding that the crust there may be thinning faster, than expected. And this process, they have a name for it and they call it necking.
0: So when you say, Phyllis, faster than expected, how fast are we talking?
1: Now, don't be scared. No need for alarm. We're still talking about many, many millions of years.
0: Yeah, so no beach for your cousin in Turkana. So how did the scientists find this out?
1: Okay, so amongst the methods that have been used, first they've been using GPS and satellite imaging. So scientists have observed that parts of East Africa are moving apart, and this is by a few millimeters each year. Now, this has showed that the continent is under tension. Also, earthquakes have revealed where the crust is breaking and stretching. Now, geologists found long fault escarpments and stretched rock formations that look exactly like materials that are undergoing extension and thinning. And this thinning is what we called necking now.
0: Okay. Do we know why this is happening?
1: They think several things are happening at once. Now, one major factor is that the area, Turkana, already contains ancient geological scars, very old tectonic fractures, and also failed rifts that weakened the crust long before even the current rifting began. There's also intense heat that's rising from deep beneath East Africa as a whole. Now, that heat, it makes the crust easier to stretch, easier to fracture, and also deform.
0: Okay, hence also the place that you want to have your geothermal power plant. So, millions of years down the road, when these plates eventually do split, what's it going to look like?
1: You remember the beach we were talking about?
0: Yeah.
1: Yeah, the crust could rupture completely. Seawater could flood in, and a new ocean basin could form. So that's essentially how oceans like the Atlantic formed in the distant geological past. Scientists also think that the Eastern Africa could eventually separate from the rest of the continent, creating a completely new landmass.
0: Wow, very cool. Tristan, where are you taking us next?
2: Well, something that really interested me when I was looking.

0: into this week's theme were efforts to translate scientific terms into African languages. There are more than 2,000 languages spoken on the African continent, and in many cases, translations for words like bacteria or virus or even like dinosaur, they actually don't exist.
1: Okay, this is fascinating. I love this topic because this is like, what do you do for words that have just sprung up recently? So, for example, this show comes from Wales, and there were similar issues when it came to Wi-Fi, for example. Do you invent a Welsh word for Wi-Fi, or do you just call it Wi-Fi? Phyllis, is this something you've come across?
2: Yes, there are some words that we have found difficult. For example, now we use Swahili across East Africa, and sometimes, you know, there's this word that has been used a lot, gaslighting, and you want to explain it in Swahili, but then you try describing, still you cannot. Also, when you want to mean, like, you're my soulmate, it's just translated the same way. So the word is mpenzi, which also means lover. But, you know, soulmate is deeper and you want to go deeper, but then you can't.
1: Oh, language fails. How unromantic of Swahili. But maybe it can come up trumps when it comes to science. Tristan, tell us about how science language is being adopted by 2,000 African languages.
0: A lot of the translation work that's happening here has to do with like STEM education. So a lot of research seems to confirm that students perform better when taught mathematics, for example, in like their home language. Patient care is a big motivator for this push too. Cancer, for instance, translates to a devouring wound in the German language, while radiotherapy is frequently translated using concepts like being burned by fire or being roasted. So researchers say that if like terminology contributes to fear, then it creates barriers to care.
1: I mean, as someone who's had radiotherapy, it's not that far off. It's a little bit roasty, but that's fascinating. So what's being done about it?
0: Well, as you might imagine, there are a few groups around the continent working on this. One fairly substantive group is Masakane, which works primarily with technology and translation. So they're trying to build tools so that online translators and language models include African languages. They also run a project called Decolonize Science, which is aiming to translate the abstracts of African research papers so that they are available in indigenous languages.
1: Oh, that makes sense. Also, if they can translate them and make them more readable, that would be an added bonus. Because their science papers are notoriously, they're not a page turner. Phyllis, have you ever wished that science papers were translated, I don't know, into one readable English or two, even better, readable Swahili?
2: I would prefer English because the Swahili that I've tried, it's very wordy, not interesting. So, yeah, we'll see.
1: Well, thank you, Tristan. Still to come, we're joined by a guest who can transport us to the magical creatures of Sky Island. That's after this.
3: Hi there, it's Robbie here, and it's time for this week's Unexpected Elements quiz. This week, we're heading to the plains of the African savannah to learn about the dung beetle. Finding a mate is a simple game of finding a fresh pile of animal dung, rolling it into a perfect ball, and getting it home. Simple, right? But these animals also have an ingenious navigation system to get that ball of dung where it needs to be. It involves the beetle climbing on top of the dung ball, looking straight up into the night sky, and then heading off home in a perfectly straight line. So my question to you for this week is, what object in the night sky are they using to find their way? Is it A, the moon, B, the North Star, or C, the Milky Way? Again, what is it guiding this dung beetle on its journey home? Is it A, the moon, B, the North Star, or C, the Milky Way? Tune in later in the show for an answer.
1: You're listening to Unexpected Elements from the BBC World Service, a science show that takes its inspiration from the news. And this week, we've been talking about Africa Day. And one thing many of us know about Africa is that it's home to some iconic wildlife. Your rhinos, your leopards, your elephants. But Who is showcasing the smaller, less flashy, but arguably equally important creatures that call this continent home?

0: Well, our next guest, that's who. Welcome to the show, Dr. Zhimo Daniel.
1: Thank you very much for having me on your show.
0: Pleasure, pleasure. So, Zhimo, you are at the National Institute of Coleoptera in Brazil. That's Coleoptera being beetles to the uninitiated. You study beetles. How did you get interested in them?
1: When I was young, I used to play with beetles and insects in general. I grew up on coastline in central Mozambique. I remember in that period was a big cholera outbreak in Mozambique. And my mother told me not to go and touch or collect beetles anymore, otherwise I will get disease. And guess what? I carry on watching beetles, I carry on collecting them, even though she didn't know that I was doing so.
0: So you've risked cholera for your dung beetle obsession.
1: That's true. I was crazy about natural science, biology and stuff. Then I decided to go and start biology. And then eventually I did my master's and then my PhD in insect science, which is entomology.
0: If kid Zhimo could see adult Zhimo now, I think he'd be impressed.
1: I'd be happy to see myself. I remember going there to the river, watching dung beetle rolling the pools, because in Mozambique, where I grew up, we didn't have toilets, right? So we remember doing our stuff in the bush. After doing our stuff, we used to see them rolling the pool. So it was kind of funny as a kid. So I'll be laughing. I will be laughing if I could see that today.
0: So for you, dung beetles were these amazing little helpers that they just kind of take the poo and roll it away.
1: Yeah, definitely. Of course, in that time, I didn't understand why they're doing that. But now I understand that, we know that majority of dung beetles, they do feed on dung, right? They just roll the piece of dung and then keep it.

0: ecosystem service, such as dung removal. So to see how these small creatures are very important, are cleaners to in our world.
1: Wow. Nature's cleaners. Now, I want you to tell us about a place in Mozambique called Mount Mabu that you've done a lot of work. Can you describe it to our listeners?
0: Mount Mabu is located in northern Mozambique. The landscape itself, it's a lowland savanna, and the mountain is like an island in the middle of savanna. A lot of animals and plants that live in there are uniquely evolved because the mountain was isolated for a long time. So we call it Sky Island because, as I said, northern Mozambique is pretty much lowland savanna. And having that mountain in the middle of savanna is like an island in the middle of the sky. That's why it was called Sky Island.
1: Okay, so when did you first get to go to Sky Island?
0: When I heard about Mabu. It was pretty much in 2008, I was doing them undergrad. I read about Mount Mabu and how they discovered new species of plants and animals in Mount Mabu. In my mind, that time, I thought the era of discovery is gone. So, and when I read about that, I was surprised, like, wow, they're still discovering things now. And then they were talking about snakes, reptiles, small mammals. So, since I was always fascinated about insects, I asked myself, and what about insects in there? And I always had that idea and back in my mind, one day I would like to go there to Mount Mabu to do like a survey or to lead an expedition. So in 2022, we managed to go to the Sky Islands. And then after a couple of days in the field, we realized the community of dung beetles in Mount Mabu were extraordinary. We're amazed, we're fantastic. We had a lot of interesting stuff that we collected.
1: What did you collect?
0: After was less than a week in the field to have an idea, it was a very short trip. We collected a range of beetles from big rollers to tiny flightless dung beetles to have an idea. During the trip, I discovered 50 new species.
1: 50 new species or 15?
0: No, 15, 1 to 5. In the second trip, I discovered additional 2 new species to science. And in the third trip, I'm still working on data, meaning that in Mount Mabu, we can find a huge community of

0: which is a successful conservation story.
1: Oh, well, congratulations. You've proved that it's special. I mean, it looks pretty special, but you've proved it with biodiversity, and now the Mozambique government's decided to protect it.
0: That's true. That's true.
1: I want to bring Phyllis in here.
2: Which animals do you think, or are there animals that produce the best dung for these dung beetles? Can you say that?
0: Oh, yeah, that's an interesting question. Thank you for asking. Well, majority of dung beetles are quite like generalist, but of course, there are few species of dung that are very specialist, okay? Let's say dung of elephants, dung of rhino. Of course, we don't know about those cases from Mount Mabu. I'm talking about in general dung beetles, okay? Although most of dung beetles, they do feed on dung, right? We have a few species of dung beetles that they don't necessarily go for dung. They go for rotten fruit, for example, or carrion, which we call rotten meat, okay? That's why when we're doing like a monitoring program, like a survey, like what I did in Mount Mabu, I have to do several types of baits, like from dung, from rotten fruits or rotten meat, so we can attract a higher diversity of dung communities. That's the idea.
1: Given, Jimo, that you have discovered, I mean, at least 15 new species of dung beetle, how do you name them all?
0: Most of them are named after local people. For example, I have a lot of species named after Mabu. We call it, for example, Progdyrus mabuensis is after Mabu. I have another species that I named after a friend of mine who passed away the same year that we went there. He used to work on crickets, on katydids of Mozambique. So he used to work on insects. We grew up together in Beira. So I named it after him, which is Kedaria Ricardo Gutai, because he did a fantastic work on insects of Mozambique as well. So he deserved it.
1: Oh, that's lovely that you get to memorialise a friend in a dung beetle. Jimo, thank you so much for coming on to Unexpected Elements. Dr. Jimo Daniel, it's been a real pleasure talking dung beetles and Sky Islands with you.
0: Thank you very much. I appreciate it.

0: Who wanted him dead and why?
1: The device that records brain signals from people that are paralyzed and then translate those brain signals to allow people to control objects using their minds.
2: A Russian businesswoman who many men see tricked them into fighting for her country's army.
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8: Hello, I'm Marnie Chesterton. Join me for this week's Unexpected Elements from the BBC, where Africa Day has us focusing on science from and about this cradle of humankind. We explore bats and Ebola, African language in science and AI in conservation, and why this continent is going to tear itself apart faster than scientists thought. That's Unexpected Elements from the BBC.
9: BBC News with Govinda Gill. The head of NATO says the alliance stands ready to defend every inch of its territory after a Russian drone hit a residential building in member state Romania. Bucharest is expelling a Russian consul general. Moscow says it will respond. Turkey has warned of the risks of uncontrolled escalation in the Black Sea region after a Turkish ship was hit by a drone overnight. The Turkish Foreign Ministry did not say which country was responsible. Kenyan police have arrested 8 students on suspicion of arson over a fire at a girls' boarding school on Thursday. 16 children were killed and dozens were injured in the

0: Today as our starting point to seek out some science. And by we, I mean me, Marnie Chesterton in London in the UK, and I'm joined by...
1: Tristan Artone in Helsinki, Finland.
0: And...
2: Felice Moite in Nairobi, Kenya.
0: So each week, one of our panellists brings us a story that might have otherwise gone under the radar of global news. And I give them bonus points if it ties into the week's theme, which this week is a celebration of an entire continent, Africa Day. So plenty of chances to make a connection. So who's up for this?
1: It's me, and I can definitely claim those points, but you're going to have to sort of follow the train of thought because the story I have this week begins in Norway.
0: Which is not in Africa.
1: That is true, but we'll get there. What I wanted to talk about in Norway is how researchers with the SAMI AI lab at UiT, the Arctic University of Norway, are investigating how to build machine learning models that align with SAMI views and norms.
0: Okay, and the Sami being the indigenous peoples of Norway, Sweden, Finland, and parts of Russia?
1: Yeah, that's correct.
0: Still not Africa, though.
1: I mean, you're being very Africa Day about this, Marty. Like, this is real, like, I have a map and ruler vibes kind of thing going here. So.
0: I have a pointless point. I have some totally unusable points to give away, and I'm not doing it unless you tie us to the theme.
1: Well, we're going to get there still. I'm claiming these points. So the Sami are leveraging predictive AI models and time series analysis to monitor ice evolution. They're tracking animal migrations. They're assessing the environmental impacts of oil and mining activities on Sami lands. Essentially, they're showing that AI can be used for environmental and climate monitoring by indigenous peoples.
0: Which is interesting because we've heard a lot about how AI is harmful for the environment. So it's great to hear that these are tools that can be leveraged for conservation.
1: Yeah, I'm going to get to the harm, but well, let's start with the good news at least first here. So according to a recent UN report, this is happening around the globe. A recent study presented at the United Nations Permanent Forum on Indigenous Issues last month highlighted how indigenous peoples are harnessing AI as a powerful tool for environmental stewardship and conservation. And another example is Chad, where indigenous pastoral communities have been combining participatory mapping, satellite data, and predictive analysis tools to anticipate droughts, their secure seasonal corridors, and really mitigate resource-related conflicts.
0: Okay. And most importantly, Chad being a country in Africa and thus earning you your absolutely meaningless points.
1: Thank you.
0: So I'm curious, Phyllis, you know, you often bring conservation stories, but do you have anything about AI being used for conservation?
2: Yes, Manny. In fact, you've just reminded me, Kenya was named one of Africa's leading countries in using AI for wildlife conservation. So AI technologies are helping, you know, protect endangered species in the national parks and conservancies. They're reducing poaching. And also, there are some organizations such as World Wildlife Fund and Wildlife Conservation Society. They work with tech companies, you know, and local governments on these systems. So yes, it's being used in Africa a lot.
0: Is this AI as in the ChatGPT that you ask a question and it maybe makes something up? Or is this AI as in the large language models that you can feed just huge amounts of data into and they can give you accurate predictions of something that might take a researcher 6 months to do?
2: Okay, so for example, in Kenya, we've seen the AI camera traps. So the camera traps, they use machine learning to automatically identify animals, you know, from thousands of images.
0: Yeah, yeah. Okay.
2: Yeah, so this saves researchers time and then it improves tracking of, you know, elephants, lions, rhinos.
0: Okay, this sounds good.
1: Yeah, I mean, it is good. I mean, I obviously want to point out that it's not all good news, but this is part of the good news, at least.
0: I had a feeling that there was a but coming, Tristan.
1: Well, as you mentioned, the AI has environmental impacts, and these can fall disproportionately on Indigenous peoples. So AI data centers rely heavily on critical minerals. It's estimated that 54% of transition minerals are located in or near Indigenous territories. And those are minerals that are used for things like data center construction, EV batteries, making smart weapons, smartphones, et cetera. They're

0: critical to essentially the like data infrastructure that we use today. And because they're on indigenous territories or nearby, it often drives things like land grabbing, displacement, and biodiversity loss. But there's also this really big issue that's that folks are talking about, and that's data governance. So indigenous peoples typically maintain that indigenous data is collectively owned, and existing national and international data privacy laws generally fail to recognize this. So for example, the General Data Protection Regulation of the European Union. It protects individuals, but it doesn't recognize collective ownership. So as a result, companies can make technical use of data originating from indigenous territories, like satellite images or climate and language data. And they can do this without any obligation to obtain community consent. So it's a really big topic of conversation now, and looking at that sort of double-edged sword of AI use.
1: Okay, and do you think the what's going to happen is that indigenous peoples are going to have to change their rule and get a sort of an indigenous version of GDPR?
0: Potentially. I mean, I think it's probably more looking at how state and national governments around the world can align their laws and regulations to be more supportive of indigenous rights. So I think that's obviously a bigger move to try and sort of get the world to lurch over to recognizing indigenous rights. But having stronger, more ethical sort of laws in place and guidance principles in place, I think, is really what people are talking about in terms of what these next steps look like.
1: Well, thank you both for insights into AI in Africa, fitting nicely into our Africa Day theme. It's time for that bit of the show where we get to hear from you, dear listeners. Thoughts, questions, anecdotes, renditions of our theme tune can be sent to unexpected@bbc.co.uk, or you can WhatsApp us. The number is +44 330 678 3080, or you can write to us at Unexpected Elements, BBC World Service, Cardiff CF10 4GA. Now, this first message came through to our WhatsApp number earlier this week, and it's great. After listening to a show where we spoke about mushrooms that become hallucinogenic if you don't cook them long enough, an anonymous listener says, "By coincidence, I had poison mushroom hot pot in Kunming, Yunnan in February of this year. There was a mix of about 12 different varieties of hallucinogenic mushroom, and we had 6 of them in our meal. They were delicious, but it is a bit disconcerting when the waiter holds the spoons and chopsticks until the 20 minutes of cooking time is up, then keeps a sample of the broth with my phone number attached." So our listener has sent us a pic

0: spirits worked. We were told that lightning had touched these mushrooms, so do not approach them, just let them be. So I've grown up not being a fan of mushrooms. So in fact, now when I see a skull drawn there, no, I wouldn't touch that. I wouldn't.
1: Well, you might be interested to know that our listener said that they were delicious and they went to a different restaurant the next day and they had them again. Now, a few weeks ago, during our David Attenborough 100th anniversary special, you might remember that we talked about how different animals process their speed of sight. And, well, it seems to have got listener Bruce thinking about other senses. Tristan, could you read this one, please?
2: Sure. I listened today to your story on the speed of information processing, and I wonder if there's a correlation with other senses. I'm aware of some data on visual processing. In many firefighting systems, drivers are tested with a simple system, an accelerator pedal and a brake pedal. The testee sits with hands on the wheel, right foot on the accelerator until the green light turns to red, and the task is to remove a right foot from the accelerator and depress the brake. The British Formula One racing driver Stirling Moss tested at 0.15 seconds. My direct knowledge comes from CAL FIRE, the California Wildland Firefighting Agency. They do not allow those who test slower than half a second to drive equipment en route to a fire.
1: Okay, so you've basically got to be lightning fast in your reaction times when it comes to being the person who drives the fire engine. So who out of us would be the driver?
0: I'm a fast driver. I think I can, yes, I would be the driver, definitely.
1: Fair enough. I mean, you've had to survive Nairobi traffic, and I trust you.
0: Exactly. And, you know, you have to get to work when you have to get to work. And there's traffic. So, yeah, I'm a fast driver.
1: Great. We nominate Phyllis.
2: I mean, that's it? Just the one...

0: thing for fun? Like, that's, I mean, steering is not not part of this. The, like, reading the stop signs.
1: No, it's accelerate. It's fast as you can, then brake so you don't hit anything.
0: I mean, I got this, man. Like, I mean, Phyllis, you are coming off super confident about the driving skill, so you are definitely driving. But in a pinch, I'm pretty sure I've got this, too. So
1: I do country lane driving, which means that I'm very good at the fast reactions if there's something, because a lot of English country lanes, you can drive up to 60 miles an hour, but they are essentially the width of one car. So if there's something coming towards you from the opposite direction, you need to have fast reaction times. So that's what I'm trained on. I feel like we've got three fire truck drivers here. Thank you, listeners, once again for all of your messages. We do love them. Still to come on the show, joining the dots between Ebola and the evolution of flight. Plus, we solve the mystery of the Bermuda Triangle. You're welcome.
2: Hello again, it's Robbie here, and it's time for the answer to this week's Unexpected Elements quiz. Earlier, I asked you, what do dung beetles use to help them navigate the plains of the African savannah? Was it A, the moon, B, the North Star, or C, the Milky Way? And the answer is C, the Milky Way. Scientists working in South Africa discovered that dung beetles are the first known animals to use the Milky Way as a compass. Researchers tracked beetles' movements out on the savannah and indoors under an artificial night sky. When they blocked the beetles' view of the sky, the insects immediately lost their sense of direction. Further investigation found the beetles weren't using stars, but the soft glowing bands of light that come from our galaxy, the Milky Way, comparing the brighter and darker patches to move in a straight line. For a creature whose survival depends on a ball of dung, that's pretty impressive.
1: We are now at the part of the show where one of our curious listeners sends in a question and we get an expert on speed dial to answer it. It's time for Ask the Unexpected. And here is the question that's come through on WhatsApp this week.
3: Hello, I'm Pamen from Kenya. Is it true that there's such an area as the Bermuda Triangle? And what is the science behind this stretch of the ocean? Because I cannot get an answer from any available source. Thank you.
1: Is there such a place as the Bermuda Triangle? And what's the science behind it? Excellent question. Phyllis, Tristan, have you both heard of the Bermuda Triangle?
4: I feel like it's pop culture phenomenon. I haven't dived so much into looking at the facts, so I'll stop there.
0: I feel like this was really, really big in like the 80s for some reason when I was growing up. It was like the Bermuda Triangle was like a really big thing. I don't get enough Bermuda Triangle content actually these days, so I'm stoked for this.
1: Okay, we are that niche. So we called up Dr. Simon Boxall, a senior lecturer at the University of Southampton's Department of Oceanography, for the answers.
5: The triangle itself is quite extensive. It sort of goes from Bermuda in the north down to sort of Florida, back out to sort of Puerto Rico. It takes in a huge area and also includes the Bahamas. So it is an enormous region of the North Atlantic. The Bermuda Triangle is one of these things that was sort of appeared in the 1950s. And the first mention of it is from someone called George Sand in 1952 in a magazine called Fate. Fate is a sort of a conspiracy theory magazine that was around at the time. And George Sand suggested that this area around Bermuda had this magical thing where ships and planes disappear. Up until that point, the concept of the Bermuda Triangle didn't exist. But having said that, this is an area where we do sometimes see certain incidents. So it's an area that's prone to hurricanes and to heavy storms. We do get excessive weather events. And in particular, we get what are called rogue waves, which occur where two waves add up to a huge wave. Another reason is that the area is also renowned for what we call methane deposits. And these methane deposits are released, create bubbles in the water which come to the surface. And one theory says that when these are released, then the ships are no longer supported because the density of the gas, the air, is much lower than water, and so the ships just sink. Now, there's been various experiments on this and calculations on this, and although

0: Sounds like a lovely idea. It doesn't work.
1: Turns out that it's just an enormous area of ocean that experiences huge rogue waves and stormy weather. There's nothing mythical or supernatural about that. Is there anything else we should know about?
0: A third of all registered vessels in private ownership occur within the Bermuda Triangle area. Now, if we add that statistic to the fact that in the 2020 US Coast Guard report, it showed that the previous year, 82% of all losses or accidents at sea were because people either had no training or no expertise. You start to understand why we might see more ships disappearing in this area.
1: Since we're talking Bermuda, can I share a Bermuda mystery that science has solved recently? It is, why is the island still above water when it has no active volcanoes to keep pushing it up? I didn't know this, but a recent study, and it was a Yale study from the end of 2025, found that Bermuda is sitting on top of a massive ancient rock structure formed by volcanic magma about 30 million years ago. And researchers believe that this layer acts like a giant buoyant raft, helping explain why Bermuda still rises far above the surrounding ocean floor today. So it's less Bermuda Triangle and more geological bouncy castle. So there you go.
2: We haven't ruled out a subaquatic UFO base.
1: That's true.
2: It's probably not, but, you know, the chances aren't zero.
1: Any other theories, Phyllis, that they haven't tested?
3: Actually, I'm convinced because, you know, most of these what we call mysterious disappearances, they've said that Waleta explained as bad weather, and, you know, navigation mistakes or mechanical problems. But human beings, Tristan involved, love mysteries.
1: Thank you to listener Penin in Kenya for writing in. And thank you to Dr. Simon Boxall for your answer, which convinced two-thirds of the panel. And there's one of us still holding out for a mystery. Listeners, if you've got a question, if there's anything that we can help with, the email address once more is unexpected@bbc.co.uk or WhatsApp number again, +44 330 678 3080. Now, each week I get a personal pick, which is the chance to pick a news story and link it to our theme, take it somewhere interesting. And as a consumer of BBC World Service News, I've heard so much excellent reporting on the recent outbreak of Ebola in the DRC and Uganda. Now, from earlier this week, here's health reporter James Gallagher on the global story, which did a deep dive into the recent outbreak.
4: Ebola virus disease is a disease caused by a series of Ebola viruses, and there are six different species of Ebola virus. And when it gets into the body, it starts off with symptoms basically like being hit really suddenly with the flu. So you get things like fatigue, a fever, feelings of exhaustion, a headache, but then it progresses over time. So it's quite common to then start vomiting and to have really bad diarrhea. And then you can get to the territory of having internal organ failure, but also your blood vessels don't cope as well. You start bleeding internally and sometimes externally as well. It's through those bodily fluids that is the major route through which Ebola is transmitted from one person to another person. And it happens in outbreaks like we're seeing now, because normally Ebola viruses infect animals. That's their natural home, their natural reservoir, as it's called in scientific terms.
5: What type of animals?
4: Mostly fruit bats. They are the natural host.
1: So there we go. This outbreak has been going for a few months and it seems to have come from fruit bats. I'm going to park that for a moment. Phyllis, can I ask how this outbreak has been received in Kenya? Because it's in Uganda, right? So you share a border.
3: Every day, WHO releases facts on what's happening during the day. Like, so in the evening, they'll release a report. And so they've been warning that the outbreak is spreading faster than response efforts in some affected areas. And so Kenyans are worried, especially because of the, you know, we do trade with the DRC. So, yeah, so people are watching out and really

0: They're following keenly.
1: Thank you, Phyllis. And I was having a look through the BBC's archives. I went back to 2014 when West Africa experienced the biggest outbreak of Ebola ever. And from the BBC World Service archives at the time, here's Claudia Hammond on the Science Hour with the news on the origins of that outbreak.
2: Scientists think that the most likely source was the fruit bat. Bats are hunted in many parts of West Africa. They're considered an essential source of protein in some rural communities and as a luxury foodstuff in others.
1: It did leave me wondering what's special about bats. They do seem to be the source for a lot of viruses. Tristan, have you ever wondered about what is it about bats?
3: I mean, it reminds me that I think there has been quite a bit of research around, though, the encroaching of, like, human settlement in bat lands, basically, right? Like, that, to some degree, it's us exposing ourselves to viruses because we're doing things that we shouldn't be.
1: You're absolutely right, but there's something really interesting about bats. They are known to carry many different types of viruses, apparently without any ill effects to themselves, and I was wondering why. And it seems to stem from their ability, a rare ability,

0: The link to viruses is potentially one that's serendipitous because bats needed to be able to resist some of those physiological stresses like inflammation that would arise from such a metabolically costly activity like flight. And so it turns out that bats have made some changes in their immune systems which prevent inflammation when they're exposed to the stresses of flight. And those mechanisms also seem to protect bats from having excessive inflammatory responses when they're infected with certain viruses.
1: So what he's saying is that flying is a strenuous activity and it's very demanding. You need a high metabolism to produce enough energy. And having that high metabolism means that the bat's body temperature can be raised to 41 degrees Celsius, which is a temperature that can damage DNA. So the bats have a strong DNA repair pathway and that allows them to cope with viruses that would sicken other species. Back to the present day and the scientific effort to fight the current Ebola strain, I'm going to end on some good news, which is that the scientists have multiple routes to fighting this disease. And I was in a briefing on this recently. There are trials beginning soon in treatment drugs, prevention drugs, and a vaccine. And the vaccine was developed by the same group at Oxford that broke the first COVID vaccine. Here's James Gallagher with an encouraging word on that.
2: The University of Oxford team that developed a COVID vaccine, they are using very similar, almost identical technology to develop a specific vaccine against the Bundibugyo species of Ebola. And they're working incredibly rapidly. They think this will be the fastest vaccine that's ever been produced in human history. It's a collaboration between Oxford and the Serum Institute in India. And they reckon we could be a couple of months away from having doses that could be given.
1: So, fastest vaccine ever produced. That's got to be a silver lining. Phyllis, isn't that cool?
3: Yes, it is. And in fact, you know, when this strain, this particular Bundibugyo strain was announced, I'm sure everyone was scared because now they didn't have the vaccine. They had the vaccine for the Zaire strain. But now this has been good news. And especially when they say that it will be a few months and I'm sure they're working. So, yeah, at least that's good news.
1: So, thanks to the theme of Africa Day, we've discovered that this

0: to blame for Ebola. And now it really is time for us to go, but I can't leave without thanking this week's panel. In Nairobi, Kenya, thank you, Phyllis Mwate.
1: Thank you so much, Mani. Asante sana.
0: And in Helsinki, Finland, thank you, Tristan Artone.
2: Thank you, Obaha.
0: I'm Marnie Chesterton. The producer was Margaret Sessa Hawkins, with Alice Lipscomb-Southwell and Robbie Wojciechowski. Do join us next week for more Unexpected Elements.
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4: You might know that Nicolas Sarkozy, former French president, went to jail, but you might not know the full drama. 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

0: ABC News with Andrew Kaloupas. Romania has condemned Russia after a drone hit a residential building close to the border with Ukraine, injuring two people. The head of NATO says Russia has been reckless and the alliance stands ready to defend every inch of its territory. The BBC's Nick Thorpe has more.
1: And about 2 o'clock this morning, this drone was first detected, and within 4 minutes, it struck a 10-storey block of flats in Galat. This is a significant port city, 200,000 or so inhabitants, and in the subsequent explosion and fire. So this was not just a fragment of a drone, as we've seen before, but actually an armed drone which exploded.

0: not be quarantined from the changes.
1: The key thing now is to have a proper look at this legislation. And one of the critical things on this legislation is the fact that Labor has decided that everyone who's got assets can keep all of their benefits. Young people, renters get absolutely nothing.
0: A woman's been charged over making bomb threats to public places across New South Wales and Queensland. Here's Harry Buttonshaw.
2: Investigations began in March last year following reports a hoax bomb threat was sent to a school in Mwilumbah in the state's Northern Rivers. It then sparked wider investigations involving 13 other threats made to New South Wales schools from March last year to May this year, and threats to two airports in New South Wales and Queensland. Following the multi-agency investigation, a search warrant was carried out at a home in Mwilumbah and a 23-year-old woman was arrested. She's since been charged with 14 counts of using a carriage service to make hoax threats and has been refused bail to appear in court on Saturday.
0: The New South Wales government says it will prioritise water for critical services over data centres. Amid concern, water-hungry facilities could affect supply. Here's Jasper Wells.
3: According to Sydney Water, proposed data centres could be using up to 25% of the city's yearly drinking water supply by 2035. Water Minister Rose Jackson has told a parliamentary hearing on data centres the government would make sure that increased demand would not impact public infrastructure like transport and hospitals.
4: As part of our drought planning framework, it is about having a system where you are able to determine what is indeed critical and what is not.
3: She told the committee the government was also looking at considering whether to expand desalination and how to increase water supply without passing those costs onto existing customers.
0: Police in Kenya have arrested 8 female students on suspicion of arson over a fire that destroyed a dormitory at a girls' boarding school, killing 16 children. A police official says the girls were arrested for planning and carrying out a suspected arson attack at the school in central Kenya. The fire left 79 others injured. No motive has been offered. In the AFL, Carlton has defeated Geelong by 4 points in a thriller at the MCG. Here's Corbin Middlemass.
5: After trailing by 20 points early in the game, Carlton led at three-quarter time by a single point. The Blues protected a slender lead for the majority of the last quarter before the Cats threatened to pinch it as Jack Henry goaled in the last 3 minutes. But Patrick Cripps and his Blues wouldn't be denied as the Carlton captain took a clutch mark and kicked truly as Carlton went back ahead by 4 points, navigating the last few minutes to prevail and make it 3 straight under caretaker coach Josh Fraser. Corbin Middlemass, ABC Sport, Melbourne.
0: In rugby league, New South Wales hooker Blake Brayley is in serious doubt for State of Origin 2 after sustaining a suspected broken arm in Cronulla's 28-22 victory over Manly at Shark Park. Brayley exited the game in the second half as his Shark side weathered a second half Seagull surge to rise to 7th on the competition ladder. ABC News. Now on ABC News Radio, a look at the national weather. A low will cross the Tasman, causing brisk winds and waves to ease and clear most rain in southeast Queensland and eastern New South Wales. A front will bring wind and showers to South Australia, Tasmania, Victoria and later New South Wales. Rain will develop in West Australia's west as a trough and low approaches. A high will keep elsewhere dry. To the capital city, forecast for Saturday, Brisbane 23 and sunny, Sydney 21 and cloudy, Canberra 15, partly cloudy, Melbourne 18, showers increasing, Hobart 17, partly cloudy, Adelaide 17 with showers, Perth 22, showers increasing and windy, Darwin 31 and sunny. 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
6: Hello and welcome to NewsHour from the BBC World Service. Coming to you live from London, I'm Regina Vaidyanathan. Coming up on the programme. You can't help dancing to that, can you? It's one of the most distinctive bass lines in rock music. Seven Nation Army by the White Stripes. Well, later we'll hear from the musician Jack White about pursuing his non-musical passions. But first,

0: The sound of a Russian drone as it crashed into a Romanian apartment block on Thursday night. Romania's foreign minister has spoken to NewsHour. She says she summoned the Russian ambassador in response to what she describes as a provocation. We'll bring you that interview in a moment. But first, let's hear from residents close to where it happened.
1: Well, I think it's another provocation by the Russians. I don't believe this was an accident. This has happened too many times for the Russians to be doing this by accident. Either that or they're highly incompetent at waging war. But NATO needs to do something about this.
2: I am thinking Russian peace is slowly reaching here in Romania. I am Ukrainian, and what happened here? In Ukraine, there are hundreds like these all night, killing people, children, the elderly. One fell here, and Romanians and the European Union must continue to draw attention so that Russians understand they can't do such a thing.
0: Well, that drone fell in Galați, and the Romanian journalist Valentin Trufașu lives there. He was 2 kilometres away from that apartment building. He visited it today, and he sent us this voice note.
3: I was at the apartment building in Galați, hit by the Russian drone today. People are starting to be scared by what is happening, but also angry at the authorities and the army for failing to shut down the Russian drones that enter Romanian airspace. They find it downright incredible that within a month, 2 Russian drones penetrated the heart of their city and could have caused much greater material damage, but especially could have killed people. The question on everyone's lips is what else needs to happen for the authorities to truly mobilize and act promptly if such dangers arise again, and it will certainly happen.
0: Well, that's Romanian journalist Valentin Trufașu, who lives in the city of Galați. Well, Cristian Pantazi is another Romanian journalist, but he's based in the capital, Bucharest. He's the editor-in-chief of the news website G4 Media. He's been describing the mood in the capital.
4: It's a very serious security incident. It's for the first time when a Russian drone hits an apartment building in Romania and makes casualties to people injured. So a lot of people are scared, and in the same time, a lot of people are asking themselves and the authorities why the Romanian army didn't shoot down that drone. Of course, the army gave some explanations, but the people are still confused, and they are eager to see the Romanian army doing everything is possible in order to stop incidents like this happening.
0: Is there a sense then that people feel quite scared because this drone wasn't shot down?
4: Yes, for the people who are living close to Ukraine, there is a sense of anger. They are also scared because they saw now firsthand what Russian reckless behavior can mean for themselves, for their families, and for their relatives.
0: And what more have we heard from the government? I've been speaking to the foreign minister. We're going to be playing that interview in a moment. But in terms of what we've heard from the government,
4: the president just announced a few minutes earlier that Romania is going to close the Russian consulate in city port of Constanța. The Romanian government is going to expel the Russian consul from Constanța. This is the first answer. The second answer is that Romania is stepping up the efforts to ensure that the country has the military means needed for stopping those drones.
0: And in terms of these kind of drone incidents, I mean, they've been on the rise, haven't they, since 2022?
4: Yes, and since the conflict between the Russian aggressor and Ukraine became more and more reliant on drones, we saw these kind of incidents, but not so serious, because Romania is a EU and a NATO member. And you have to understand that a Russian attack or a Russian aggression against Romania can be then transformed into a Russian aggression or a Russian attack on NATO, because Romania has the right to ask to the other NATO allies to come into its help, of course. So, yes, we've seen this kind of Russian drones crashing into Romania, but this is for the

0: first time when a Russian drone hits a building, apartment building, and makes casualties. That's why it's so important, this moment. That's why it's a major security incident. And that's why the people are concerned and they are asking questions to the Romanian government, to the Romanian army. And we are at the point where the Romanian government really has to step up the efforts together with allies from NATO and the EU to better defend the territory.
1: That's Christian Pantazi there, the editor-in-chief with the news website G4 Media, speaking to us from the Romanian capital. As he mentioned just then, the Romanian president, Nicolae Dan, has been visiting the site of the drone crash in Galați. But he also says that his administration will expel the Russian consul in the southeastern city of Constanta and shut down the consulate there. Well, Russia says Moscow won't take long to respond to that consulate closing and has yet to confirm or deny that the drone was indeed Russian. Maria Zakharova, a spokeswoman for Russia's foreign ministry, says all the accusations we hear, particularly about drones somewhere in European Union countries, are all unsubstantiated. Not a single fact, material or evidence has been presented. Well, meanwhile, the EU says Russia's crossed a line. NATO Secretary General Mark Rutte says Russia's reckless behaviour is a danger to us all. Well, I've been speaking to Romania's foreign minister, Oana Soiu. She's been in meetings for much of the day with the president as well as the country's National Security Council. I managed to speak to her while she was in her car on the way between meetings.
2: We have had a Russian drone incursion into our airspace. It was a drone that was attacking civilian and military infrastructure on Ukrainian territory, and it has reached our airspace. It was carrying explosives. We have the analysis from the teams that have reached the place of the incident, and we do have confirmation it is a Russian drone, and it was carrying explosive materials. Fortunately, no one has been significantly hurt. We had two residents of the building that needed medical care, and we needed to evacuate the entire building. This is unacceptable. It is a provocation. It is totally outside respect between countries. I have summoned the Russian ambassador to the Ministry of Foreign Affairs today, and proper measures at the diplomatic level will be taken.
1: And so from your understanding, this was not a deliberate attack, but nonetheless, you see this as an attack on Romania.
2: Our understanding, it is quite clear that it was irresponsible attack on Ukrainian territory. But as we share the longest border with the war, more than 650 kilometers, the irresponsible gestures that the Russian Federation is doing sometimes have this effect. Of course, we do not consider this acceptable in any way.
1: As a NATO member, what do you want the alliance to do to support Romania?
2: First of all, Romania is at this moment a protector of our own border, but in the same time of allied territory of the border of the European Union. It is a common responsibility, and we're grateful for the common support in terms of deterrence, in terms of defense. But we do have a clear analysis on the fact that the eastern flank needs more capabilities, needs instruments that are fit for this moment in time and for the drone incursions. And in that sense, we have a conversation we have had with the commander in Europe in terms of capabilities that are needed. And that is an effort we will accelerate within NATO, as well as it is quite clear that it is urgent. In the same time, of course, on our own case, we have increased our budget allocation. The priority of our defense acquisition is set on air defense and response to drones incursions, of course, as well as maritime security at the Black Sea. And we have had that process. But by the time we have the proper delivery from the new procurements, an increased presence in terms of capabilities from our allies is needed on the eastern flank. And we're grateful for the solidarity that is shown these days.
1: Why wasn't this drone shot down? Are your defences sufficient enough?
2: We do believe defences need to be strengthened. In the same time, we did have a Romanian pilot that was following the drone. The drone was seen on our radars, but as it has reached the city of Galați with the current defences,

0: months, it would have represented the risk to the population there. We need significant new ways to tackle this challenge that are part of the air defense and capabilities to defend our territory against drones, both in terms of acquisitions and in terms of the necessities that were already established at an allied level and need to be discussed in future NATO meetings.
1: And you mentioned that. I mean, Romania has reported dozens of Russian airspace violations since 2022. What are you calling on specifically from your NATO allies? Have you requested additional air defense systems, for example?
0: Yes, we have requested additional air monitoring and air defense systems. We have increased our common capabilities through time. We have prioritized that in our acquisitions and will continue to do so.
1: And you also had a security meeting. You're traveling from that as you speak to us right now. What is the conversation domestically in Romania right now around this?
0: Of course, there are security concerns, and we have all shared our thoughts with the families and the citizens of the city of Galați and the border. We've reiterated our stance in terms of the illegal, unprovoked war of aggression that Russia is carrying at our border. There is a conversation now in Romania on what is needed in terms of procurement, what is needed in terms of modernization. It's important to mention that our army, our military in the last years have seen one of the fastest modernization in terms of procurement. But as we do share the longest border with the war, of course, it is a current need of increased capabilities as well.
1: And may I ask you what reaction or response you are expecting from the United States as well?
0: United States is an ally, and we will have these conversations within NATO as we have them bilaterally. From the previous drone incursions, we have talked with the United States, and we have a good partnership in increasing our capability to monitor air and our air defense.
1: That's Romania's Foreign Minister, Oana Zoiu, and you can keep updated with the latest developments on that story by going to the BBC News website. Coming up on NewsHour, the UK opens its first outdoor critical care roof garden. Can it help patients heal faster?
2: The patients actually experience the weather. There are shelters that have been tested with extreme torrential downpours. So it's the antithesis of a hospital ward. You want to be able to smell the damp soil after rain, the scent of flowers. To step out into a garden and just having that sense of being connected and slowing down, and it's a different timescale.
1: Here are some of the other stories we are also watching this hour. And police in Kenya have detained 8 students on suspicion of arson after a dormitory fire which killed 16 schoolgirls. And the former abbot of the Chinese temple known as the birthplace of Zen Buddhism and Kung Fu has been jailed for 24 years for corruption. This is Rajini Vaidyanathan coming to you live from the BBC with NewsHour. Now, there have been more than 1,000 suspected cases of Ebola in the Democratic Republic of Congo and at least 220 deaths. That's according to the Congolese authorities. With the outbreak spreading, a big concern is that there's still no vaccine for the Bundibugyo type of Ebola. But today, we got some hope, as the World Health Organization said that a patient who contracted the virus has recovered and been discharged in what's the first case of its kind. Well, the news comes as the head of the WHO has arrived in the DRC. Dr. Tedros Ghebreyesus had this message for people in the DRC.
3: I came here to show that the communities in Ituri, North Kivu and South Kivu, that they're not alone, and that we are here to support, and we understand their pain, but we also understand that they have the energy and all that it needs to stop this.
1: Well, Mr. Ghebreyesus is travelling to Ituri. That's in the eastern part of Congo, the province where the outbreak was first detected, and it's the worst hit. Also on the ground in eastern DRC is Douglas Noble. He's UNICEF's Associate Director for Public Health Emergencies, and he's in the town of Bunia. That's the capital of Ituri province, and he's been telling me a bit more about the situation on the ground there.
4: It's a highly concerning and dynamic situation on the ground. One of the things you see straight away here is the context before you even get to Ebola. So this area has been a complex humanitarian situation for some time. There's insecurity, there's population movement. We saw an internally displaced persons camp this morning. So that's the context. And then the public services reflect that. So the healthcare infrastructure has been severely weakened. There's a lack of medical commodities and such like. And then you come to the Ebola virus in the midst of that critical context. And that is really what concerns us the most, because the potential here for this to spiral out of control if we don't throw everything at it now is really quite high.
1: And so what are you throwing at the moment?
4: UNICEF, along with other key international actors, the World Health Organization, Africa CDC, are supporting government in a range of different areas. Now, on UNICEF's side, one of the things that we really engage with is what we call risk communication and community engagement. There's a bit of science around that. We work with local organizations to get right into communities, to go door to door, and to build understanding about Ebola, what it is, what its symptoms are, when to get help, and in those very sad situations when people pass away, how to have a safe and a dignified burial. Yesterday, we brought in the first of 100 metric tons of supplies here at Bunia Airport with disinfectants, hygiene, soaps, tents, personal protective equipment, essential medicines to contribute that to the response so that the healthcare workers on the ground have the supplies they need.
1: Indeed. And the head of the WHO is also in the region today. What would you be asking from the World Health Organization to support the work that UNICEF does, particularly because you're working with children?
4: In terms of UNICEF, we are looking for that focus on families, communities, children. So this is not all about national surveillance. It's not just about guidelines for hospitals. All those things are critically important. But we have to get right into the communities to build trust with people, to increase understanding so that we can then respond appropriately.
1: And some hopeful news, because the WHO did confirm the first Ebola recovery in this latest outbreak.
4: Yeah, I mean, people will recover from Ebola. It has a high mortality rate. All the different strains have a high mortality rate, but there are people who recover. And of course, that gives great hope to communities when that happens. But we don't know enough about the Bundibugyo strain. We estimate the mortality rate to be 25 to 50%. Those are high mortality rates. So yes, whilst there will be victories and things to celebrate, we still have to come right back to the beginning of the response and make sure that we've put everything in place to stop this in its tracks.
1: You've been out and about in Bunia. Are there any stories in particular that stay with you and tell the wider picture?
4: Earlier this morning, my colleague and I were leaving one of the hospitals, and as we were leaving, saw one of the bodies being brought out of the Ebola treatment centre in a body bag by the healthcare workers in their personal protective equipment. It was incredibly sad to see that. And again, highlighted as I was driving back to the office, the fear, the trauma, and the serious threat that Ebola causes. There really isn't any other disease, infectious disease, like Ebola that causes this level of fear in communities. And we really need to throw everything at this we can now to build trust, to get commodities in place that we need, and to help this community get on top of this outbreak.
1: That's Douglas Noble from UNICEF there. Now, they're already being used in parts of Asia, including Bangladesh, India and Thailand. But now the UK's first rooftop intensive care units opened here in London. Well, ICUs are usually drab and dull spaces. But in this new ward at King's College Hospital, a medical roof garden's being used to treat six patients. It'll allow them to experience flowers, plants and nature, or from their hospital beds while connected to life support. Well, medical staff will be monitoring their progress to see if sunlight and fresh air can improve recovery times. Our health correspondent Jim Reed's been to see how it works.
5: I can't remember the last time I experienced being outside.
6: For Holly, this is week 9 in intensive care.
5: She's in the same four walls.
6: She's been in this room in South London getting treatment for a damaged heart valve.
5: It's so hard, and especially at a young age of 29, you don't know what's coming next. It's horrible.
6: Today, though, Holly will be the first patient ever to be led out of her room to a brand new space on the roof of this giant hospital.
7: Doors

0: Opening.
1: When you're up here on the fifth floor with these amazing views out over the London skyline, it might feel and look like a nice roof garden, but actually this in front of me is a full critical care ward with space for six different beds. These cabinets here are all hooked up to life support, so the sickest patients can all be monitored, they can be given oxygen, all from the top of this roof, the same sort of level of treatment that you'd expect to find downstairs in the main critical care unit.
2: Wow.
3: Hello.
1: Very carefully, a whole team of medics move Holly out of the lift and into the sun for the first time in months.
2: Oh, it's lovely.
3: Do you want a bit of shade?
2: Oh, it's so lovely.
1: Holly's doctors now plan to study the impact of this garden and its effects on heart rates and pain levels.
4: Just the contact with sun, wind, rain pulls them back into their own reality.
1: Dr. Philip Hopkins is a consultant in intensive care medicine.
5: It's going to be absolutely critical to the NHS going forwards because a lot of what we do is about rehabilitation, saving people's lives, but making sure that when they leave intensive care, they leave in a way that A, they're not going to come back, and B, that they are returning to their normal lives in the best possible shape.
1: The garden, with all its lifts and equipment, has cost £2 million, paid for almost entirely by charity fundraising. It's full of herbs and other plants that patients can smell and touch from their beds.
6: Rosemary's, lavenders, jasmine, honeysuckle.
1: Sarah Price, a three-time medalist at the Chelsea Flower Show, is one of the designers behind the project.
7: It's the antithesis of a hospital ward. You want to be able to smell the damp soil after rain, the scent of flowers. To step out into a garden, it's a different timescale.
8: Well, that was one of the ICU rooftop garden designers, Sarah Price, ending that report there from BBC Health correspondent Jim Reid. I'm Regina Vaidyanathan, and you're listening to NewsHour.
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12: 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There's also pressure to compensate and look after these people whose livelihoods are compromised.
10: The government's always looking at ways to fund its conservation efforts. In 2019, Botswana reintroduced so-called trophy hunting.
13: All the monies, they come to our country, so the country again benefits in different departments.
12: It's an emotive subject. I think it's toxic, and we can find solutions when we are open-minded than when we are closed.
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8: Coming up in NewsHour in the next 30 minutes. Authorities in Kenya arrest eight students on suspicion of arson. It's over a fire at a girls' boarding school which killed 16 students. The Bangladeshi buffalo spared slaughter for bearing a resemblance to a world leader. And the musician Jack White returns to his early passion as he opens an art exhibition here in London. All of that coming up after the BBC News.
14: BBC News with Sue Montgomery. The head of NATO says the alliance stands ready to defend every inch of its territory after a Russian drone hit a residential building in member state Romania. The attack had been directed at neighbouring Ukraine. Bucharest is expelling a Russian consul general. Turkey is warned of the risks of uncontrolled escalation in the Black Sea region after a Turkish ship was hit by a drone overnight. The Turkish Foreign Ministry did not say which country was responsible. Kenyan police have arrested eight students on suspicion of arson over a fire at a girls' boarding school on Thursday. 16 children were killed and dozens were injured in the blaze. The former head of the Chinese temple, known as the birthplace of Kung Fu, has been sentenced to 24 years in jail after being convicted of corruption. Xie Yongxin had a fleet of luxury cars and fathered children with several women. The Israeli Prime Minister Benjamin Netanyahu says IDF forces have expanded their ground operations in Lebanon and crossed the Litani River. This

0: in an increase in Israeli attacks on the Iran-backed Hezbollah, but many Lebanese civilians have died. The military authorities in Burkina Faso have shut down the biggest Sunni mosque in the capital, Ouagadougou, following the arrest of its prominent preacher. Mohamed Issac Kindo was detained after criticising a draft law on religious freedoms. The European Union has agreed to release billions of dollars worth of EU funding for Hungary that had been frozen under the previous government of Viktor Orban. The Commission President praised the new administration's progress on reforms. Three Chinese astronauts have returned safely to Earth after completing China's longest space mission to date. They'd spent 210 days on board the Tiangong space station. BBC News.
1: Welcome back to NewsHour. Police in Kenya say eight students are being held on suspicion of arson after a fire tore through a dormitory at a girls' boarding school on Thursday, killing 16 children. Well, authorities say the students are being questioned as persons of interest as inquiries continue into what started that blaze at the Utamishi Girls Academy in Gilgil. Well, dozens of other students were injured and taken to hospital for treatment, and some parents are still waiting for confirmation that their daughters are among the dead. Well, the incident sparked a debate in Kenya about the safety of the country's schools after a series of previous similar tragedies. Well, the BBC's Africa correspondent Thomas McQuana sent us this report from the scene.
2: The wailing of a grieving parent. An all too familiar cry in Kenya's boarding schools. She's wailing for her daughter, who's among 16 girls who died at Utumishi Girls Academy here in central Kenya. Police say the fire started just after midnight on Thursday. Some parents heard the news on the television. This elderly woman is relieved her granddaughter is alive.
3: I came to pick my granddaughter after seeing the news on the TV that children have died in the fire. We were shocked. I thank God that I have found my grandchild safe.
2: Not far from them is another parent. She's too weak to let us record an interview. I'm not strong enough, she tells us. Next to her is a bucket with her daughter's school books. It was 2 p.m. in the afternoon, and she had been waiting since 6 a.m. to reunite with her daughter. She's losing hope.
4: Just tell me, is she alive or dead? That's what I want to know. Please tell me. Tell me.
2: This man is demanding to know the whereabouts of his daughter. He's been here since morning, and the police are not giving him answers. He's one of the many parents who've been waiting all day for answers. They're now taking out the bodies of the 16. The police have cordoned off the area. Everyone's behind the line. The yellow tapes. Several fires have occurred in Kenyan boarding schools over the years. In September 2024, a dormitory at a boys' school in a nearby region caught fire at night, killing 21 boys. Kenya's Education Cabinet Secretary announced safety inspections at all boarding schools. The cause of this fire is still unknown.
5: I just want to say that as a country, this is a serious tragedy. The investigations are going to be thorough.
2: The investigation continues here. The school closed indefinitely and the government pathologist is searching the ground. For the children and parents of this school, unimaginable pain. For Kenya, another tragedy in a school dormitory. More questions about the safety of the country's children. More calls inevitable for more to be done to protect them.
1: That's the BBC's Africa correspondent Thomas McQuana there reporting from Gilgil on what is an incredibly distressing story. This is Rajini Vaidyanathan and you're listening to the BBC World Service and NewsHour. You're listening to the BBC. I'm Rajini Vaidyanathan. Well, let's bring you an update now on developments in the Middle East, where it seems to be an endless loop of talks and more talks to try and secure ceasefires on a number of fronts. Well, we'll start with ongoing efforts to secure a lasting truce between the US and Iran. American officials have told the BBC that a framework of a deal, a memorandum of understanding, has been agreed, which would reportedly extend the ceasefire for another 60 days. Well, that still needs to be rubber stamped by President Trump and Iran's leadership. Well, this is where US Vice President J.D. Vance says things stand.
6: If you look at what we've already accomplished here, assuming that we're able to get to a final agreement here, we're reopening the Straits of Hormuz, we've already decimated their conventional military, and we're in a position where we could substantially set back their nuclear program, not just during the term of this president, but over the long term. That's a very, very good thing for the American people. So we're not there yet, but we're very close and we're going to keep on working at it.
1: Well, in the last hour, Iran's top negotiator, Mohammad Khalibaf, said he has no trust in guarantees or words, only actions. And we're also hearing that the US Secretary of State, Marco Rubio, is going to be meeting Pakistan's Foreign Minister, Ishaq Dar, as Islamabad is pushing its mediation efforts to secure a deal. Meanwhile, a new round of US brokered talks between Israel and Lebanon are due to take place in Washington, D.C. later today, despite Israel intensifying its military action against its neighbour. Well, a ceasefire is still in place, but really that's in name only, as thousands of people in the south of Lebanon are once again being told by Israel that they must leave their homes. There's also been another attack on the Lebanese capital. Well, our correspondent John Sudworth has more.
7: The target of the strike on Beirut, Israeli sources say, was the head of a missile division aligned with Hezbollah. At the scene, while rescue teams worked, local residents told us that innocent people were caught up in the attack. The
8: small children, 3 months old, here in the ground.
9: There's nothing here. Everything happening here, all this pressure on people, is just to make us hate Hezbollah. But that's not going to happen. We're not the kind of people who turn against others like that.
7: It's difficult to verify Israel's claim about its intended target. But amid the grief and anger in this community, there is strong support for Hezbollah, with this woman pledging her allegiance to the former leader of the group, Hassan Nasrallah, assassinated by Israel 2 years ago.
10: We are Nasrallah's people. Airstrikes, missiles, and none of these things scare us.
7: Israel's main focus, though, is in the south. This was the sound of a huge strike on a building, sending a giant orange fireball into the sky above Tyre, a city of tens of thousands, given a warning of just 2 hours before this week's bombardment began. Those warnings, often condemned for being overly broad or vague, are posted online or come via text and phone calls. More than an eighth of Lebanon's total land area is now subject to one large, sweeping evacuation order. But nowhere is really safe. In Saida, well outside that zone, more homes were destroyed and another five people killed.
11: When the strike happened, I was sleeping at my mom's house. My nephew called me and said, "Your house is gone." Imagine somebody waking you to say that your house is gone. What do you expect me to do? I can't do anything. I have two kids. I'm responsible for them.
7: Strikes on Beirut, though, have become far less frequent. Iran has said any peace agreement with the US must include Lebanon. And there are reports that the White House is putting pressure on Israel to limit its action in the capital city. For the Lebanese people, though, peace right now seems like a very distant prospect indeed.
1: That's John Sudworth reporting there. We mentioned those talks in Washington. Well, before they get underway, we have heard from the Lebanese President Joseph Aoun in a statement from his office. He's told the US Secretary of State Marco Rubio that a ceasefire with Israel is crucial, emphasising the need to exert all efforts to reach one, considering it an essential gateway to moving on to any other step. Well, more developments on that front, because Israel's Prime Minister Benjamin Netanyahu said today that Israeli forces had crossed Lebanon's Litani River and advanced, which had previously been the northern boundary of their offensive in Lebanon. Of course, all of that interesting, given those ceasefire talks are due to get underway. Meanwhile, one Israeli soldier was killed and two others injured in a drone attack near the Israeli border community of Shomera on Wednesday. Amichai Ben-David's a peach farmer with seven children who lives in that area. He told the BBC

0: expand its occupation of Gaza to 70% of the Palestinian territory. Well, under the terms of the ceasefire agreement, which was drawn up last October, the maximum level should be 53%, though he also said they're already above that at more than 60%. Well, continuing talks for those next stages, including Israeli withdrawal and the disarmament of Hamas, have stalled. Ghada Al-Kurd is a resident of Gaza, and she told the BBC that the ceasefire is not holding there either.
1: For me, it's been like maybe this is the third or the fourth month. I'm trying to be all the time inside my small apartment, not to go out regularly, because airstrike, it's around us all the times without evacuation order most of the time. And they are targeting some Hamas-affiliated people or some tents or some buildings or even in the streets. So you are unsafe to be out of your place. And even if you are inside your place, also you are unsafe. So it's uncertainty situation of being safe all the time.
0: That's Ghada Al-Kurd, who lives in Gaza. Well, I've been speaking to Gershon Baskin. He's an Israeli negotiator who played a key role in that ceasefire agreement last October. I asked him, as someone who's worked on these types of negotiations, what's going wrong with this ceasefire?
2: Well, what's going wrong is that the negotiations between the Board of Peace and Hamas, facilitated by the mediators of Qatar, Egypt, and Turkey, are now frozen. In fact, there are no negotiations going on. Hamas received a revised offer for a deal, including amnesty for their fighters, including integration of Hamas former employees in the Hamas government and the new Palestinian technocratic government. And that's all in exchange for decommissioning of weapons, and Hamas has not responded positively to the deal. So I understand from Americans who are involved in the negotiations that they've been notified, Hamas has been notified, that the negotiations are finished and there's nothing on the table right now. What the Board of Peace, President Trump's Board of Peace, is planning now is the implementation of the phase two of the ceasefire, which is the placement of the technocratic government, the International Stabilization Force, and the beginning of reconstruction in the part of Gaza that Israel is occupying. And they are not going to allow people from Hamas to cross into the area that Israel is occupying. One of the American negotiators told me that in the end of the day, whenever that is, the only people left in what's called the yellow zone, the area controlled by Hamas, will be Hamas militants. And then everyone will know how to deal with them. This is the thinking right now. I'm not sure how sustainable that is. Certainly, if this does happen and Israel is not forced to withdraw in phases from Gaza, then it'll be seen as a new form of permanent Israeli occupation. Then that won't be accepted by anyone.
0: And Gershon, we're hearing from Prime Minister Netanyahu that Israel will now take over 70% of the Palestinian territory. What does that mean for ordinary Gazans?
2: Well, it's not a good sign, but we need to hear what the Americans and the Board of Peace is going to say in response to Netanyahu, because there's been no response from the Board of Peace so far, not from the representative Nikolai Mladenov, the Bulgarian diplomat, who's the director of the operation, or from the Americans themselves, Mr. Witkoff or Jared Kushner. None of them have responded to Netanyahu's statement. What I know from them, from talks that I've had with them in the past, is that Israel would be required to gradually withdraw from all of Gaza to the international border. Once there is a new government, a technocratic government, a new Palestinian police force, and the International Stabilization Force. But we don't have any timetable for that yet.
0: No, you mentioned Witkoff and Kushner there. They've also been trying to secure ceasefires in the other two areas that we talked about. Let's move on to what's happening in Lebanon. We've just been hearing from Prime Minister Netanyahu that Israeli forces have crossed the Litani River. It seems like the Israeli campaign in Lebanon is intensifying, despite the fact there's supposed to be a ceasefire in place there too.
2: Right. Well, and this is very true. We'll see what happens if the ceasefire with Iran is put into place, because the Iranians have demanded that there be a full ceasefire in Lebanon as well. What the Americans have told the Israelis is that Israel will be allowed to respond to any real threat. But that doesn't mean that Israel can occupy southern Lebanon up to the Litani River or across the Litani River. And we have to see what the American response will be. We should

0: note that we are pre-election in Israel, and Netanyahu is certainly playing out to his right-wing base. And that explains a lot of his statements and the actions of the Israeli government right now, because the Israeli electorate will not forget October 7th, 2023, when Netanyahu was head of the government and Israelis were massacred in the cross-border raid by the Hamas terrorists who came into Israel. So Netanyahu is trying to play out a different scenario now to get the public thinking in a different direction, that he's Mr. Security and Mr. Hardline. And we'll see whether or not President Trump actually allows Netanyahu to continue this.
1: Speaking of President Trump, he's still trying to get a permanent truce over the line with Iran. We've been hearing lots of mutterings that one is imminent, but nothing yet materialized.
0: Right now we have Trump, who said he needs a few more days to consider what's on the table before he responds to it. And the Iranians are taking the same posture right now. The deal that is on the table is just a memorandum for a 60-day ceasefire, during which time they will continue to negotiate. And the key issue that will be negotiated is Iran's nuclear program, including the 440 kilograms of highly enriched uranium, which the Americans are demanding be removed from Iran. The Iranians have said that they won't agree to that. But I think the issue has not yet been determined yet.
1: That's former Israeli hostage negotiator Gershon Baskin there, speaking to BBC NewsHour.

0: This is the BBC World Service with stories from the past, as told by the people who were there.
1: My shoes had a most important feature, as they had been a witness with myself to the crimes of the occupation.
2: We knew what was happening over in South Africa. Morally, we just couldn't handle the South African goods. And I think because we wouldn't go away, the Irish government had to try and do something.
3: Because this pickup was coordinated by multiple organizations in the government, they were very cautious about transporting the pandas back to Taipei.
4: As we entered Johannesburg's airspace, the pilot announced, "We welcome Sarah Bartman back into a country of birth after 192 years."
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5: A reminder of our top story this hour. NATO says it will defend every inch of its territory after an apartment building in alliance member Romania was hit by a Russian drone. Well, here on NewsHour, we heard from Romania's foreign minister, Oana Soiu.
6: Fortunately, no one has been significantly hurt. We had, though, two residents of the building that needed medical care, and we needed to evacuate the entire building. This is unacceptable. It is a provocation. I have summoned the Russian ambassador to the Ministry of Foreign Affairs today, and proper measures at the diplomatic level will be taken.
5: A reminder of another story that we are also watching this hour, and Thai rescuers say the first man who was found trapped with the other four in a cave in central Laos has been successfully brought out to safety. There's plenty more on that and the rest of the day's news on the BBC News website, of course, as well. This is Rajini Vaidyanathan with NewsHour, coming to you live from the BBC here in London. Now, this week for the Eid al-Adha, or the Muslim Festival of Sacrifice in Bangladesh, more than 12 million livestock, including goats, sheep, cows and buffaloes, were sacrificed. But one albino buffalo was spared after the government intervened. Well, crowds cheered when it was handed over to a customer who'd booked it weeks in advance to be sacrificed. But within hours, the buffalo was taken away by the police. They said he was a rare animal. Well, you may have already seen the images of this particular albino buffalo with his sweeping side parted blonde hair, who was nicknamed Trump by his owner, because his locks do bear a striking resemblance to the president's. Well, Akbar Hussain is a journalist in the Bangladeshi capital, Dhaka. I asked him more about this extraordinary story.
7: Yes, this is very interesting because I myself grew up in the village areas in Bangladesh, and I roamed around dozens of cattle market, even in this just before Eid al-Adha. So I have never seen, you know, such a buffalo. It's a, as you said, that it's an albino buffalo. His color is kind of pink color, and the regular buffalo, they are kind of black buffalo, but it is his pink color, and his eyes are very distinctive. And as you mentioned earlier, that it's distinctive blonde tuft. It's very resemblance to the President Trump. That's why it was named after Trump. And the last minute intervention from the government just day before Eid, the slaughter stopped. So it created, you know, huge interest in country and in the Western media. I was scanning the international media for the last 2 days. All the major international media outlets, they covered the story.
5: It's and a bit people mad, are very isn't it, Akbar? But just tell us, where is this buffalo now? So he's an internet sensation. He was spared execution, if we can say that. But where is he now?
7: He is now in National Zoo in Dhaka because he was bought by Bangladesh's home minister, especially the government, when they intervened. Because what I can understand, that the government decision to stop sacrificing the albino buffalo appears to be politically and diplomatically motivated, because, you know, Bangladesh's new government led by Prime Minister Tariq Rahman, they didn't want to create any impression that it was allowing or facilitating the slaughter of an animal associated with Trump's name. And this incident could send a wrong message to the Washington at a sensitive diplomatic time. As a result, the government, I believe, that they intervened and halted the planned sacrifice of the buffalo. But it has created huge interest. And today, hundreds of people, they went to the National Zoo to see the buffalo, how it looked like.
5: That's Akbar Hussain from Dhaka. And you can go to the BBC News website to decide for yourself whether you think that buffalo has a resemblance with the American president. Now, the musician Jack White is best known for being one half of the duo The White Stripes, which rose to fame in the 2000s. Well, now he's returning to one of his earlier passions as he opens his first art exhibition here in London. It's been a long-running passion for him. Jack began making sculptures as a teenager in Detroit, Michigan. Nicola Stanbridge went to meet him and what he calls his hardware store art.
8: This exhibition emerges from a concert you played on Damien Hirst's balcony in London in 2021.
9: Yeah, we opened Third Man London. The shop happens to be about 30 feet away from Damien's studio. Then I showed him a couple photos of my sculptures. And he said something like, "When's your next show?" And I said, "I've never done a show." And he goes, "Oh, well, you should do one here at our gallery." And I thought, I didn't think he was, "Are you serious?" Like, this is 4 years in the making, this show. That's when I started to get all of my older sculptures from the 90s out of storage in the attic and the basement and refinishing them. So I have to thank Damien a lot for that. He really pushed me and inspired me to do that, as well as Connor, his son, who's produced the show.
8: Musician Jack White's show starts off in one room with a row of figures, a musician with a ukulele on one side, opposite characters with extra-large skulls on the other side.
9: This was an accident that happened. I have a small 40s carnival prize chalkware statue of a little sailor boy. The head popped off, and I had a little percussion instrument, blue skull, and I glued it on top of that. And it just became this new character. And I started calling it Frozen Charlotte, which is a penny doll. It came from an old folk song called Frozen Charlotte, about a girl who went out in the cold and perished.
10: I'm a penny dreadful and a frozen Charlotte, and
8: And here we've got Ukulele Joe.
9: Yes.
8: Obviously the guitar, apt for you.
9: Sure, yeah. Totemistic piece. And it came from this 1940s chalkware statue again. And he just became my idol. Self-portraits, you know. Like Van Gogh's self-portraits, but these are me through this guy. I'm looking through him as an avatar. You know? With an actual microphone and amplifier and echo unit inside the body and head of this statue. So if you step up here, I can talk into his ear, and you can hear me speak through here. And we even have an echo knob on the ukulele.
11: Hey, hey, hey, hey.
8: You had a limited color palette on your album covers, and your Third Man Records outfit is as much a design practice as a music business. Mm. And there's your background in reupholstering chairs. So I wanted you to describe, how do you see yourself fitting into the art or design world?

0: world.
1: I'm happy with any of the words, you know. I mean, all of these things, I'm just trying to create things that didn't exist before. You know, I was working on sculpture before I was really in performing in bands on tour. But in the way, we were combining those things in the White Stripes in the early days. When I learned about furniture refinishing and reupholstering, you were taking something that was discarded and disposable and ready for the landfill and bringing it back to life and making it beautiful. And I think I've transferred that to almost everything I do creatively is sort of as something I really get a lot out of.
0: You were inducted into the Rock and Roll Hall of Fame last year, and you said to young artists, I want to say, get your hands dirty, drop the screens. Mm-hmm. Are you worried about the next generation?
1: We do live in a world where things come very easily from the internet. I had to learn from books and from just teaching myself. But you still got to get your hands dirty. You still got to get in that room, that little room or that garage or that attic.
2: Well, you're in your little room and you're working on something good. But if it's really good, you're gonna need a bigger room.
1: Would they say like 10,000 hours? It takes 10,000 hours to become an expert at something. And I'm just encouraging people to do that. Do the 10,000 hours, you know.
3: That's the musician Jack White speaking to Nicola Stanbridge. Well, that concludes this edition of NewsHour. Thanks to the production team, Kai Wong, Mike Innes, Junaid Ahmed, Michaela Gratian and Ellen Otson. And to the team in the studio, Callum McLean and Gareth Jones. And thanks to all of you for listening. I'm Regina Vaidyanathan. I'll be back next week.

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1: Well, our correspondent Nicola Mundill joins us from the capital, Juba, now.
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0: ABC News with Andrew Kaloupas. The head of NATO, Mark Rutte, has declared the alliance is prepared to defend every inch of its territory after a Russian drone struck an apartment block in Romania. Two people were injured in the strike near the Ukrainian border. The Romanian president, Nicolae Dan, has called for a coordinated and proportionate response. Here's the BBC's Nick Thorpe.
1: This was the most serious drone incident for Romania so far, and the first in which its citizens were injured in 4 years of regular Russian attacks on Danube ports in neighbouring Ukraine. Galați is 11 miles from the Ukrainian port of Reni, which was targeted overnight. The deputy commander of the Romanian army said the incident is not being treated as a deliberate attack on Romania, but some defence analysts are suggesting that it might have been a Russian attempt to find out how NATO will respond.
0: The Greens have voiced concerns over the integrity of the National Anti-Corruption Commission, which the federal government admits needs a reset. It follows this week's shock resignation of Commissioner Paul Brereton, less than halfway through his term, due to pressure over perceived conflicts of interest and links to the Defence Force. Green Senator Barbara Pocock says a fresh start is needed for the Commission.
2: I think the issues with the NAC that have shaken the confidence of the Parliament and the public are more about conflicts of interest, which the Commissioner has failed to really deal with appropriately, much more than they have been about not enough staff.
0: The parents of children killed during a fire that destroyed a dormitory at a girls' boarding school in Kenya are urging authorities to give them answers. Police have arrested 8 female students for planning and carrying out a suspected arson attack, which killed 16 children and left

0: not getting any help at all. These guys, they are telling us the place has been cordoned off. They have been just been doing some sideshows, but the reality that we have come to know is that we have lost our children. We want to know where are the remains of our daughters.
1: Kenya's High Court has temporarily blocked a US plan to set up an Ebola quarantine facility in the country. The US says it chose Kenya for the 50-bed facility because of its proximity to the affected region. A civil society group and a peak Kenyan medical body both objected to the plan. The Secretary General of the Kenyan Medical Practitioners Union, Davji Atala, says the arrangement was unfair to Kenyans.
2: It is an injustice to the Kenyans that we are focused on creating a quarantine for the Americans, but there's no any arrangements that are made for Kenyans in itself if this particular outbreak occurs. If Ebola is too dangerous for the Americans, is it not too dangerous for the Kenyans when it comes to compare?
1: A Melbourne judge has described a violent attack carried out by a teenager as beyond comprehension as she prepares to sentence him to jail. Here's Christian Silva.
3: Now 17, the teenager appears likely to spend part of his sentence in an adult jail after pleading guilty to charges related to two incidents. Last February, he took part in a brutal group attack outside a Flemington housing tower, leaving a victim with permanent brain damage. 3 months later, he was drunk and speeding in Melbourne's north when he crashed a stolen car, killing his friend who was a passenger. Judge Amanda Chambers rejected calls to limit the boy's sentence to 4 years in youth detention and said the violent attack was beyond comprehension. She could pass sentence in July.
1: A Queensland woman serving a 10-year jail sentence for drug trafficking has lost her legal bid to access egg-freezing fertility treatment. Here's Tara Cassidy.
4: Rachel Smith applied to undergo egg extraction and freezing in 2024. She argued her fertility would be reduced and she'd have increased pregnancy and birth defect risks by the time she's released from prison and wanted to have a child. Her application and appeal bid failed as prisoners are banned from applying for assisted reproductive technology in Queensland. Last year, she took her challenge to the Court of Appeal, citing egg freezing was merely a preparatory step and there was no clear definition that ruled out egg freezing in the law. Today, in Brisbane's Court of Appeal, the judges unanimously rejected Smith's case, ruling she's unable to have the procedure.
1: ABC News. Now on ABC News Radio, a look at the national weather. A low will cross the Tasman, causing brisk winds and waves to ease and clear most rain in southeast Queensland and eastern New South Wales. A front will bring wind and showers to South Australia, Tasmania, Victoria and later New South Wales. Rain will develop in West Australia's west as a trough and low approaches. A high will keep elsewhere dry. To the capital city, forecast for Saturday, Brisbane 23 and sunny, Sydney 21 and cloudy, Canberra 15 partly cloudy, Melbourne 18 showers increasing, Hobart 17 partly cloudy, Adelaide 17 with showers, Perth 22 showers increasing and windy, Darwin 31 and sunny. 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
5: Hello, you're listening to the Outlook Mixtape with me, Indy Rackerson. This is the part of the week where we take a deep breath and we dive into our archives to bring back to the surface some of our past stories. Precious tales of people's lives that are just calling to return to the light. We want to hear them again. Each one has its own vibration, its own keen melody. And this week, our stories are all about the blues, being immersed in waves of sound and the waves of the ocean. Because this week we'll be heading into the indigo depths of Egypt's waters for a story of physical endurance, grief and unending friendship. But first we head to the backwaters of Louisiana to meet a man who is all about the blues. And this, well, this voice is Robert Finley. Robert is an incredible guy. When he was little, his dad told him that if he ever dared to sing the blues, he'd let the devil in. But he was so in love with this music that he risked it anyway. And 70 years later, his soul is still in fine shape. And after decades of perseverance, his own music is finally finding an audience.

0: Growing up in a tiny town in rural Louisiana, the only music Robert heard at home was gospel. But the blues were lying in wait for him.
1: Every day I have the blues.
0: He told Outlook's Joe Fidgen about the very first time he came across this life-changing music.
2: I remember being a little boy riding in the front of the truck between my mom and dad, and there was light poles had pictures of B.B. King on each light pole that he was coming to Louisiana. And that was the first time I had ever heard of B.B. King and who he was. And I said then that that's what I wanted to do. And my dad was like, the blues belong to the devil and you're not going to sing it. And no child of mine is going to ever sing the blues.
3: What was he afraid of?
2: He afraid of me going to hell, I guess.
3: So you knew you wanted to sing the blues before you'd even heard it?
2: Yeah. This big picture on all the light poles of him and his guitar, and I felt like that's what I wanted to do, you know. And at the time, I didn't know he was singing the blues. I just knew that I want to be like that one day, you know.

0: How old do you think you'd have been?
1: Probably 4 or 5 years old.
0: Wow.
1: Yeah, I bought my first guitar when I was 10, so.
0: How did you get a guitar when you were 10?
1: Well, my dad was going to let me go and pick out my own pair of shoes for school, and he gave me a $20 bill. And me and my friends, we walked to town. It was about a 5-mile walk. We was right at the shoe store, but just before we got there, there was a beautiful red guitar in the window. And it was 1995, and I had a $20 bill, and I'm like, oh, man, I ought to go for it. And I was determined to play. I played it all the way home.
0: So you went home with a guitar, but no shoes for school.
1: And the first song I caught myself writing, because my friends was teasing me because they had saw me get a whooping.
0: You got quite told off, did you, for going back without shoes? Yeah,
1: well, my dad, he was whooping me about because I didn't go to school. And we were hiding in the woods shooting marbles, playing games. So my dad said, come here, boy. And I was like, yasser, daddy, yasser, daddy. So that was my first song, you know, was like, come here, boy, yasser, daddy, yasser, daddy. And I sung that all the way home. And so my friends, they didn't teach me anymore about the whoopings because it looked like I was having too much fun out of it.
0: So you would write songs about absolutely anything in your life, would you?
1: Yeah, just anything that happened.
2: Ain't no time for education. Too much corn in the field. Ain't got time to go to school, y'all.
0: So when you were a boy then, just getting into the guitar and writing and singing about everything around you, tell me about what was going on in your childhood. We've got a bit of a flavour of your dad. He's a religious man, clearly.
1: Yeah, he's super religious. Only time we got to hear the blues on the radio would be on Saturday when him and my mom would go into town to pick up supplies for that week.
3: Boom, boom, boom, boom.
1: We lived it down a dusty road. So me and my sister would sit on the porch and we would watch for dust. And when we saw a cloud of dust, we would knew Danny and them was coming home. So my older brother, they would turn the radio off or turn it back to a gospel station. But while they were gone, they would turn the radio on blues and they would just dance and dance and dance.
3: I love to see you strut up and down the floor.
1: And when we seen a cloud of dust, everybody would go back to shelling peas or whatever they supposed to have been doing.
0: Shelling peas?
1: Yeah, we always had chores.
0: This was on the family farm?
1: Yeah, we were sharecropping.
0: So when you weren't going to school, what were you doing?
1: Oh, we was in the fields. Yeah,
0: working.
1: Picking cotton or picking peas or butter beans. There was always something. My dad planted everything in season. So we growed peas, corn, tomatoes, okra. We growed everything we ate. We raised our own food, our own chickens and our own hogs. And then we raised stuff that even that we didn't eat, my dad would sell that. We'd load up a truck and go into town and he done sold everything he had on the truck.
0: Did you have electricity at home?
1: Not at the beginning, no. We were so far out in the country and there wasn't nobody out there but us. There wasn't any light poles or anything. So we used the kerosene and candles. We were poor, but we didn't know it because we never were hungry. And I look at the style, the fashion now. Kids pay $40, $50 for a pair of blue jeans with a hole in them. And we used to wear ours in naturally. And I'm like, hey, I just looked at that. I said, ain't no way I put on a pair of pants with a hole in it.
0: Well, no, you have a reputation for sartorial elegance. I can see here you've got a beautiful shirt on, black shirt with sort of green and goldy stripes. Are you always this well turned out?
1: Pretty much, yeah. Because that was one of my dad's thing, you know. When we wasn't in the field, you know, when you go out anywhere other than the farm, you had to dress for the occasion.

0: You learned a lot very early, including carpentry skills with your dad from the age of about, what, 12, maybe? You were out working with him?
1: Yeah, I was with my dad from the time I was big enough to walk.
0: Including when he was building houses?
1: As a matter of fact, I took my first job at the age of 12 building a house. They wanted my dad to do it, and he was too busy to do it. So he said, Robert can do that, what y'all want done. If you just want some sheetrock hung or some painting and stuff done, he said, he can do that. So everything he did, I learned how to do it just by watching him.
2: Me and the devil was walking side by side. Me and the devil.
0: So you said that your dad was not at all keen that you should sing the blues, but you were a very musical family.
1: Oh, yeah, the whole family sung. My dad sung quartet, my mom sung in quartet, my sisters and brothers, they all was in different quartets, but the whole family sung in the choir. And they wouldn't let me sing in the choir until I was baptized. And I got baptized at the age of 7. And that's when they started letting me sing in the choir. And my sisters and brothers didn't really want me up there because they say I sing too loud. And I would be the loudest thing in the choir. But the pastor would just look around at me and laugh. He thought it was cute that, I was trying so hard. Because I wanted to be heard. I definitely wanted to be heard. And I was screaming out as loud as I could.
2: Well, my head is spinning like a spin. I wanna jump with you, baby.
0: So this dream that you'd had when you were 4 or 5 years old, having seen B.B. King, were you still thinking, I want to sing and play the blues?
1: We always sneaked and did it. I lied about my age because I was always tall, and I could change my voice to sound like anybody I wanted to. So at the age of 15, I would just hang a pipe in my mouth and I'd put on me a pair of shades and put my hat on, walk in the club, and I'd change my voice, you know. What's up, man? You know?
2: Even I give up, you can't come in.
1: And I had little friends when my daddy would be gone. Then we would try to play the blues. And my dad was on top of a house, and I didn't know he was working that close to the house. And we was out there trying to sing Jane Brown, I Feel Good. You know, with kids, we just holler, you know, wow, I feel good. And, you know, like you know I would. But it was so exciting, you know, to be able to, because that was the first song that I really could say, sound something like on a jukebox.
0: Yeah.
1: And he had come down off the house and ran over there and said, y'all not turning my house into no juke joint. He ran us out of there. Go down there and juke if you want to play. And he said it, you know, out of anger, but he didn't think we were going to go for real. So when we got to the juke, the man said, you know, I ain't going to let you in here. Your daddy have a fit. He come in. I said, and all the guys said, no, he told us to go to the juke and play the blues. If you want to play the blues, go to the juke. My daddy, he found out that afternoon that we went to the juke for real, and then he was like, I was finna buy you an electric guitar, but now I'm not gonna buy no guitar if you play the devil's music. So I missed out on my new guitar for Christmas.
0: No. You lost your dad when you were still a teenager, very suddenly.
1: Yeah, my dad died in an auto accident when I was 16, just about to be turned 17. It was about a couple months before my birthday. I was just a kid.
0: What a shock. I mean, he sounds like he'd been an enormous presence in your life.
1: Oh, yeah. The thing about it, though, the faith, I was taught at a young age how to believe in something and then be patient. because my dad always said, he may not come when you want him, but he's always on time. And I kind of believe that too, because you have to believe in something or you'll fall for anything. And that was always my dad's motto. You have choices to make, whether it's good or bad. You know, the choices you make going to affect you the rest of your life.
0: You say that you always have choices and you have to make the right choice. What were your choices?
1: I joined the military on my 19th birthday. One of the reasons why I joined, because I wanted to help take care of my mother, to make it easy on her.
0: So when you joined the military, the Vietnam War would have been winding up.
1: Yeah, I said when they found out I was coming, they quit.
0: So you ended the Vietnam War.
1: Yeah, I was going to fight until I couldn't fight no more. Because I had that, for some crazy reason, I'm like, my friends were getting killed left and right, either in the car wrecks or different ones. Every now and then one would kill the other one. Then I had several friends that got killed in the service. And next thing you know, their mom got a new car, their mom got a new house. So I said, well, rather than my mom having to go around trying to bury me, if I got to leave, I'd rather leave her with something. So I really didn't. I think when I went in the military, I was on a suicide mission because I really wasn't expecting to come back alive. I was just, because I had too many friends in the same neighborhood that didn't come back. Well, they came back, but they came back with a flag on the coffin.
0: They went to Vietnam. That's what happened to them. But in fact, you were sent to Germany as a helicopter technician.
1: Right.
0: Yeah. And joined the military band.
1: Yeah, when I got to Germany, so I put my bags down, and once they showed me my bunk and stuff, and I was just sitting there playing my guitar with the door open, and then this young man, he said, man, look, we got a show tomorrow, and our guitar player just went back to the States, said, we don't have a guitar player. Said, could you play for us? And so then we put on little shows for the GIs, and next thing we knew, we were going off post. We was playing at the officers' club.
0: Sounds like you had a fantastic time in the military.
1: I did.
0: But you go back to civilian life and to your father's profession, to carpentry.
1: Right. I learned the carpentry from my dad, and I took up where I left off. My dad had passed on, but I still had the know-how, and so I just branched out on my own to do it.
0: Carpentry was your thing for many, many years until...
1: Oh, yeah, I carpentered up until I was 63. I did it till I got where I couldn't read the tape measure because I've got, I'm legally blind, so glaucoma had taken over to where I couldn't see.
0: I've

0: How do you say that losing your sight to the point where you had to give up carpentry was God's way of bringing you back to music? Because you start busking at that point. If you can't do carpentry, you're going to go singing. So you start busking. What kind of music were you? What kind of music
1: I
0: was
1: was
0: you?
1: playing my original stuff. I had a song called I Got a Snake Crawling in My Grass. I can't catch him because he's moving too fast. And next thing I knew, people was coming out of the woods and it was coming from everywhere. I never took a break. I just played because I didn't want the crowd to leave.
2: I got a snake crawling in my grass, and I can't catch him.
1: That's how the busing started, you know.
0: Wow, and you're 63 at this point. Mm-hmm. So you're not a spring chicken at this
1: right.
0: point.
1: Right. And you know the thing I say, everybody wonder why you're so late in life to start a career. And I really have to say that I don't think I was mentally prepared for success in my 30s. And I often say I probably would have bought a fast car and went around a curve and didn't make it. Or, you know, it was too many ways to self-destruct at a young age. And so at the age of 63, I was in good health. I just couldn't see.
2: Sold out on you. Sad, but it's true. After all we've been through.
0: And as you say, this is where your career started. What... You get spotted, you get mentioned to a record label, you
1: right.
0: come to the attention of Dan Auerbach. By then, he was the lead vocalist of the Black Keys.
1: Yeah.
0: And a big deal. So when he got in touch with you and said, you know what, I think I've got a quote here. He says, of you, he's the greatest soul singer I've ever seen. I mean, that's a compliment to get from him, isn't it?
1: Yeah, it really is.
2: I'm down from a country boy. Misunderstood.
3: So the famous singer-songwriter and record producer Dan Auerbach invited Robert to collaborate on a project. And soon they'd recorded an album. He started supporting Dan's band, the Black Keys, on tour, singing in front of huge crowds every night.
1: So Dan was introducing me to thousands of fans everywhere we played, you know, sold out crowds. And me and Dan was talking in the back of the bus. I told her, I said, man, I'm in this for the long haul. I said, I'm not a hitter and quit. I said, I'm here to stay. And he said, well, you ain't got nothing to worry about, Robert. Just keep on doing what you're doing.
0: And you haven't stopped since.
1: I haven't stopped since. This is our fourth album.
0: Fourth album. And this one's Hallelujah. Don't Let the Devil Fool You.
1: Yeah.
0: Gospel music, I think, mainly.
1: Yes. It doesn't matter how they label it, if they label it blues or gospel. As long as you're singing about everyday life and things that people can relate to. So this album wasn't written at all. It was just they played the music, and I listened to the music, and then Dan would say, okay, Robert, sing.
0: Sing
1: anything you want to sing. I say, what you want? He said, I don't care what you're saying, just sing.
2: I'm out here on the battlefield.
0: Would you just sing from the heart?
1: Yeah, whatever. I never write it down because I can't see it anyway, so why bother to write it down?
3: Robert has now recorded four albums and shows no sign of stopping. He's toured the world eight times since his debut album, bringing his family along by his side.
4: My oldest daughter, the greatest thing happened to me in my life.
5: All right, New Orleans!
1: Woo! My daughter basically leads me, especially when we're on stage, because the bright lights, they're bad enough on a person that can see, and on me, I'm pretty much totally blind.
0: So it's very much a family affair, and always has been. You sing with your mum and dad, and now you sing with your daughter and your grandchildren.
1: And my granddaughter.
0: And your granddaughter.
1: I have three generations of musicians now, so...
0: What do they think of your finding success at this time in your life when you're meant to be putting your feet up and wearing slippers at home?
1: Well, my daughter bought me a rocking chair, and I was like, baby, You might as well take that back and get your money back, because I'm not sitting in no

0: rock and chill. I'm rocking and rolling. And I tell my friends, I said, look, man, most people look forward to get in their 60s to retire. I said, that's when I really come alive. And that's when you learn how to appreciate life.
1: I hope they never die. But if you have to die in paradise.
2: Your dad told you all those years ago not to sing the blues because he said, you'll let the devil in. You've sung a lot of blues since then. I'm wondering, how's your soul?
0: I feel good about it because, but see, the thing is, what they calling the blues, I'm calling it the truth. And as long as I'm singing things that pertain to day-to-day life, why should the devil have all the good stuff? You know, I look at the thousands of people that comes out to see me, and then they all leave happy. And if I can bring joy to thousands of people at one time and get them to come together on one accord, and everybody puts all their differences aside, and they just dance and enjoy the moment.
2: So if you're bringing happiness to people,
0: that's joy.
3: That was the irrepressible Robert Finley talking to Joe Fidgen last year. After the break, we'll be hearing incredible stories of bravery from the world of freediving. Stick with us.
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5: Secret meetings, disappearing witnesses, and allegations of suitcases full of cash. 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
3: Still to come on the Outlook mixtape, Christoph Kühnen fell in love with freediving in his 30s. His favourite spot was the world-famous Blue Hole, a vast sinkhole in the coral reefs of the Red Sea.
9: It's like a big cathedral underwater. You see the sunlight coming through. Sometimes there's like big fish swimming through, like a dolphin. There was a hammerhead once. It's quite special to dive there.
3: He started breaking records until a shocking tragedy made him rethink his relationship to the ocean. That's after the news.
10: BBC News with Sue Montgomery. A Canadian man accused of selling lethal chemicals to people who ended their own lives has pleaded guilty to 14 counts of aiding suicide. Kenneth Law made a plea deal with prosecutors in Canada to avoid the more serious charge of murder. Authorities say Law also posted more than 1,000 packages of poison to recipients in dozens of countries. President Trump says he is meeting in the Situation Room in the White House to make what he called a final decision on whether to strike a deal with Iran. In a social media post, he insisted that Iran must open the Strait of Hormuz and agree to never have nuclear weapons. As Israel continues to bombard southern Lebanon, Prime Minister Benjamin Netanyahu says Israeli ground forces have pushed further into the country, crossing the Litani River. Israel is fighting the Iran-backed group Hezbollah, but many civilians have been killed. A US federal judge has temporarily blocked the Trump administration from setting up a fund worth nearly $2 billion to pay people it claims were wrongly targeted by previous governments. Critics have described the fund as a mechanism to reward Mr. Trump's supporters. Kenyan police are questioning 8 students on suspicion of arson over a fire at a girls' boarding school on Thursday in which 16 children died. The first of a group of villagers trapped for more than a week in a flooded cave in Laos is reported to have been brought out to safety. Rescuers are still assessing whether to bring the other 4 men out immediately. The former head of the Chinese Shaolin Temple has been jailed for 24 years for corruption. She Yongshin had a fleet of luxury cars and fathered children with several women. BBC News.
3: Hello, I'm India Rakesin, and welcome back to the Outlook Mixtape, where this week we're bringing you the blues. For our next story, we're heading to the aquamarine depths of the Egyptian seas and the exhilarating but perilous world of freediving.
9: Freediving basically means that you pop your head underwater on a single breath. And then you have different forms of freediving. You've got the competitive side, where people try to swim as deep as possible or as long as possible in a pool. You have people just like swimming down to watch fish and enjoy being underwater. And then you have the spearfishers, they hunt.
3: This is Christophe Koenen.
9: I'm a Belgian actor and freediver. I was on the competitive side of freediving.
3: Christophe has been freediving for over a decade. Once it was all about glory and ambition. He broke two national records and he always wanted more. But now, freediving represents something more peaceful, almost like soul searching.
9: To be a freediver means, for me, that I totally give myself to the ocean or the sea. And all the stress, all the worries in your head, you must leave them behind and you must surrender to the sea.
3: The deepest that Christophe has ever freedived is 71 metres. So imagine swimming the height of Westminster Abbey and a little bit beyond in one breath. And of course, those distances and those depths can be dangerous. Freediving is considered an extreme sport in which divers push themselves after intense training to their absolute limits and often beyond. Christophe knows firsthand the dangers of the sport, from a moment of recklessness that ended his career to a shocking tragedy that would make him reconsider his relationship to the sea. Christophe was born in Belgium and always loved water growing up. But when it came to a career, he chose acting. And in his 20s, he joined a Belgian theatre company and they began travelling the world.
9: And it was really nice because I saw the world working. But every time coming back home to Brussels, it felt like a waiting room. And then around my 30th, you know, I started to think like, okay, I like the sun, I like the beach, I like diving. And so I decided to move to Egypt.
3: Living in Egypt meant he could finally live by the sea whilst also being able to get to Europe for acting gigs. He settled in the small coastal town of Dahab in the Sinai Peninsula. It's also known as the Ibiza of Egypt, so tourist beach parties, water sports, and it was there that Christophe made a very important friend.
9: So when I arrived in Dahab, I went to this dive school, and the person that was teaching me was Stephen Keenan.
3: Stephen, or Steve as Christophe calls him, was a renowned instructor and ran a popular dive centre in Dahab.
9: We didn't really get along from that first moment. He was like this Irish bloke, and I couldn't understand a word he was saying. And he couldn't really read me, like who I was, and this actor from Brussels who arrived on the beach with his skinny black jeans and his cowboy boots on. It's like, what is this? But we started to appreciate each other and going out in the evenings, and it's there that we really became friends.
3: So, guided by Steve, Christophe became a certified scuba dive master and started working at the same centre in Dahab. It is a stunning place with some of the world's most famous and challenging dive sites.
9: So in Dahab, you have what's called the Blue Hole. Basically a big hole in the coral reef. And it's around 100 meters deep. And around 55 meters, you have an opening in the coral wall that comes out in the open sea. And when you dive down and you are in front of that arch, it's like a big cathedral underwater. You see the sunlight coming through. Sometimes there's like big fish swimming through, like a dolphin. There was a hammerhead once. Oh, it's amazing. It's quite special to dive there.
3: Christophe went scuba diving almost every day in the Blue Hole. And it was in Dahab, through Steve, that he discovered freediving.
9: Steve was already freediving at the time, like he was around his 40 meters. And I wasn't really interested in freediving at the moment because I was really into that scuba diving

0: But he wanted to train and he needed a buddy. So he asked me, like, why don't I train you to become a free diver so you can do my safety and I can train in the morning? And I was like, yeah, I don't know. Like, I'm not really into it. And it's like, ah, but I teach you and I do it for free and I teach you everything. I'm like, all right, let's try it. So in that first session, I remember I popped my head under and I went down to a couple of meters and I came back up and I was like, damn you, Steve. Like, now I was hooked. I was hooked from the first moment. But yeah, then we became dive buddies. In the morning, we would train and he would teach me how to go deeper, stay longer, and I could do his safety at the same time.
1: Doing safety is a crucial part of freediving. As Steve's dive buddy, Christoph would go down part of the way with him to make sure he's okay, and then be there to help if needed. Having a safety partner is standard practice. Sometimes a freediver can even have multiple people doing their safety because the sport is dangerous and it's also technically very challenging, with lots of different stages to learn and navigate.
0: You have these 20 first meters, more or less, that you have to fight your way down, because your lungs are still full of air. And once that air is compressed in your lungs, you actually just fall. And it's a state that we call the free fall. And it's the nicest part of the journey down, actually. It's on that moment that when the free fall starts that you fall around 1 to 2 meters a second. And you really feel that speed. And you dissolve. That's the greatest feeling for me. You really dissolve like a paracetamol, like a dissolvable capsule in a glass of water. You try to hit your target, and once you hit the target on the bottom, you turn around, and then you have to battle your way up. That's where the work starts, because you have to fight the pressure actually from the sea up.
1: And this is probably the trickiest part of a free dive, the last stage of the ascent. As the pressure fades and the oxygen levels in the freediver's body suddenly drops, there is the risk of a shallow water blackout. There's also the risk of a lung barotrauma, also called a lung squeeze, and that can be life-threatening.
0: The air pockets are full of blood at that moment. If you do a sudden movement or you have a contraction and you're not flexible enough or not relaxed enough, you can have a tiny rupture. And coming up again, yeah, you spit blood. It's a bit the dark side of freediving nobody likes to talk about.
1: So those final meters up to the surface, they're crucial.
0: Last 10 meters and then you feel your lungs expanding and you feel like a lift back to the surface again and you're like... First breath after coma, it's what comes to mind or something. But I always feel a bit like homesick, so to speak, when you break the surface again, because it's like, oh, it's over. Like that roller coaster ride is over already. Because a free dive is so short. It's so intense and there's so much going on in those 2-3 minutes of your dive.
1: Christoph was getting confident at freediving, helped along, of course, by Steve. Steve was adored across the community and regarded as one of the best safety divers in the world.
0: Steve, at the time, he also gained popularity because he was very high up in big competitions as a head of safety. And he made name of himself by saving the life of Alexei Molchanov, who was the world champion at the time.
1: In 2013, the Russian freediver Alexei Molchanov wanted to set a new world record, diving to 128 metres. He picked Steve to be his primary safety diver. So Alexei took the dive, descending into the depths. But at the time he should have been coming back, there was no sign of him.
0: And Steve was waiting for him at around 30 meters for like more than a minute, waiting, having contractions, heavy contractions, wanting to go up actually.
1: Steve was almost at his limit, and then finally he saw Alexei.
0: But Alexei got into trouble around 40 meters.
1: Alexei's inner ear had become clogged, and the air he used to equalize his sinuses couldn't escape, which caused vertigo on the ascent. Alexei had blacked out. He was in trouble. And Steve, who was potentially seconds away from blacking out himself, he had to decide, save his own life or risk it and save Alexei's too.
0: And in a split second, he decided to swim down to 40 and to help Alexei back up.
1: In that moment, saving the world champion, Steve became the star of the freediving world.

0: 10 years untouched, and it was the 50 meters no fins, which means that you basically swim down freestyle, no fins, and you swim back. And I was like, I want that one. I want that one.
1: He went for it in 2015. To watch it, the dive starts off quiet and mesmerizing. Until the record is called and Christoph and the people supporting him, including Steve, cheer and celebrate. Days later, Christoph broke his own record by going to 53 meters.
0: Well, when I took that record, there is always a little bit of ego play. You start to feel kind of invincible, and that's a dangerous moment. Because I really thought like, okay, now I can do everything, which is stupid, of course. I was very impatient. I really wanted to hit the 70 meter mark. So I started pushing 5 meters a day, like deeper.
1: So Christoph wanted to try a 70 meter free dive, and he set himself a deadline of 4 days.
0: The leap from 50 to 70 is too big to do it in 4 days. It's just stupid. And I remember friends around me telling me, like, Steve, like, you're doing something stupid. Like, why are you pushing? It's silly. You're going to hurt yourself. I'm like, nah, I'm fine, I'm fine.
1: But it was far from fine. On the way back up, Christoph had a lung squeeze.
0: I remember I had tiny rupture, spitting blood. It just didn't stop bleeding. It was horrible. I got really scared, of course. And I remember arriving back in Belgium, I had an interview with the newspaper for my record. And I mean, after that interview, I told my girlfriend, I need to go to the hospital, I really don't feel well. And that's where I, like, mentally crashed. I realized, like, how stupid I had been. And I had, like, only half my lung capacity because of the blood in my lungs. I couldn't freedive for, like, 6 months. And because I moved back to Belgium, my relationship with the sea changed. From time to time, I would fly back to Egypt to train and to see my friends. But I felt like a tourist. When you only have 2 weeks, it feels like you have to push. And it just didn't feel right anymore. So I decided to stop competitive freediving.
1: But Christoph stayed close friends with Steve, who still lived in Dahab and was now doing safety for even more freediving competitions.
2: Alessia Zecchini, Italia.
1: He also started working with the Italian freediving champion, Alessia Zecchini.
2: 30 metres, first safety.
3: She's with the first safety.
1: Steve was her first safety. In July 2017, they were in Dahab for the Blue Hole, that coral-lined, cathedral-like spot with the underwater arch that Christoph loved so much. The Blue Hole is magical, but it's also known as the world's deadliest site for freedivers.
0: It's like a big tube down of 100 meters, and then at around 55, starts the arch, and you can swim through it, and then you arrive in the open sea. And that's, of course, as a freediver, that's a dangerous dive, because it's a long dive, and it combines two disciplines. So you swim down, and then you swim across. And at that depth, you're very heavy.
1: It can also be very disorienting, and divers can get lost trying to get through the arch and back up to the surface. At those depths, there's also a risk of nitrogen narcosis, one of the most serious conditions a diver can face. It can lead to hallucinations, confusion, and impaired judgment. There are no official figures, but it's believed that around 200 people have died in the Blue Hole. Alessia Zecchini wanted to freedive the Blue Hole and swim through the arch with no fins and set a new world record. Steve and Alessia had grown really close, and he was in charge of her safety. The dive was meticulously planned. The timings of each stretch had all been calculated. Steve would descend and wait for her on a rope on the other side of the arch. But on the day, it went wrong. Alessia was faster than predicted, and Steve's descent was slightly late. He waited on the rope but couldn't see her. They had missed each other by 30 seconds. Alessia became disoriented and couldn't find the rope. Eventually, Steve spotted her, and with his help, she made it out of the ocean alive. But Steve didn't. He blacked out. He was found floating on the water, face down and unresponsive.
0: I was in Sardinia with my girlfriend. I was on a beach when I received a phone call with the news that Steve passed away in the Blue Hole. And my first reaction was I have to get on a flight. And

0: go and save him. Like, he needs help. Like, it was too late, of course, but I flew to Dahab because I really had to go and see it for myself. I went to his funeral, and after his funeral, I still couldn't believe it. So I went to Egypt to really see for myself that he was gone. It's unreal. The blue hole wasn't the blue hole anymore for me. It felt like a graveyard or something. And I couldn't dive down anymore. It felt so, so weird. There was a lot of anger. It's not rational, but I got this anger build up and I didn't even notice it. Like, I would go out in the city with my motorbike into the traffic and just wait for someone to do something wrong and then just giving the full load. And that went on for a year. And I told myself, like, this is not me. Like, I'm not that person. Like, I need help. So I seeked help with grief because I couldn't place it myself.
1: And it took time, but Christoph's relationship with the sea slowly healed. He started freediving again for fun and managed to do the same 70-meter dive, this time with no injuries. He also found work that combined his passions for diving and acting.
0: Like, the sea is always in my heart, and I got this great job in a film studio. We have this big water tank in Brussels where we shoot on the water scenes or in water scenes. And I train actors and do their safety during their water work. It's like a tribute to Steve, yeah. I want to continue his legacy, and everything that he taught me, I want to pass on to other people. I'm very thankful to Steve, and it's such a shame that I can't share it with him, because he would be so proud.
1: That was Belgian actor and freediver Christoph Koenen. That is all that we've got time for today on the Outlook Mixtape. Thank you so much for joining us. I'm India Rackerson, and we'll be back next week. Have a lovely weekend.
2: BBC World Service and now Witness History with me, Jane Wilkinson. I'm taking you back to Mexico in 1997 for the making of one of the most successful films in movie history and one of the most expensive.
3: Titanic was called the Ship of Dreams, and it was. It really was.
4: All right, open your eyes.
5: It was breathtaking, and I would say that would be one of my favorite parts of the film, when Rose first watches the Titanic, when she looks at the ship, because I think that's how I felt when I first saw it. It was massive.
2: Meet Luisa Gomez de Silva, who was 25 when she began her first job in the movie business, on the set of what was expected to be a major blockbuster.
6: The Titanic is a love story set aboard the liner's doomed maiden voyage in 1912, when it sank, killing more than 1,500 people. The film has already attracted huge publicity, mainly because it cost a cool $200 million to make.
2: The budget was not the only groundbreaking milestone. The director, James Cameron, wanted to film on an almost full-size replica of the ship, and for that, he needed to create the world's biggest water tank. So he headed to Mexico.
5: And they were in a helicopter scouting the whole area. He wanted to build this tank that looked at the ocean. And then they saw this piece of empty land south of the border. And at the time, there wasn't any roads built there. It was like pretty much 45 acres. And they decided that was a good spot for a temporary facility. So that's how it started.
2: In May 1996, building began in Rosarito, in the Mexican state of Baja California, and construction was quick.
5: They call it the 100-day studio because at the same time that they were building the ship, they were building the tanks and the sets. And at the time, it had 4 sound stages, 3 water tanks. The big one, it was like 2 sizes of a football field. More than 4,000 people were working at the time there. Carpenters, painters, plasterers, plus everybody else.
2: And there was the ship itself. Built in 1912 and 269 meters long, the Titanic was originally the largest object ever to move on water. And the movie version was almost as big.
5: It was a 90% size replica. When you see the plans, you never realize the magnitude You could see the facade with all the windows, and it had the decks and all the entrance to the rooms. We had a huge tower crane to lift the funnels, to put the funnels on.
2: And as an assistant coordinator in the art department, helping the replica to look authentic was part of Luisa's job.
5: Everything had to be historically perfect. So even the carpet was made and it had the stamp of Her Royal Majesty. All the china was also done in the same place that it was fabricated for the actual Titanic. The set decorator even showed us how to fold the napkins, how to set up the table. So everything was perfect.
7: Throughout production, the ship sat in a 70 million gallon tank of water. Its lavish interiors were painstakingly recreated, using plans obtained from the Titanic's original builders, blueprints thought lost since the Second World War.
5: I think it was James Cameron. He is such a perfectionist. Everybody said, like, oh, he's so strict, and he yells, and he does this, and he does that. But to me, the learning experience that I had from him, it's that he knew how he wanted things done.
2: Filming took 7 months with a cast of hundreds, headed by Leonardo DiCaprio and Kate Winslet as the lovers Jack and Rose.
5: We were working very long hours and we were shooting in the middle of the winter and it was freezing and then you had to wear layers and you can see Cameron in the crane with the hat, with the earmuffs, with the scarf, with the huge jackets, and there were so many extras. And when the ship started sinking, it was in different stages.
8: Iceberg, run ahead!
9: This ship counts.
10: She's made of iron, sir. I assure you, she can.
5: They get to 90 degrees, and that's where everybody starts to jump off into the tanks. People with their dresses and their nightgowns, and under they had like a sort of a bodysuit or wetsuit because they were many hours in the water.
11: This is it!
12: Oh,
11: hold on!
12: Oh, God! Oh, God! Oh, God!
11: Do not let go of my hand!
2: And these dramatic, panicked scenes as the ship begins sinking are among Luisa's favourites in the film.
5: I guess, like, that part, it shows you the frailty of humans. All of this confrontation between power and the elite and the class, that people do everything they can to save themselves. I think that part, to me, was, like, the most shocking.
2: But the scene that probably had the most impact would later be recreated by lovers around the world. Jack and Rose, arms outstretched on the ship's bow.
12: I'm flying! Jack!
5: I'm the king of the world thing? Yes. And we've all did it. We've all climbed into that.
12: Did you do it?
5: I did, and we kept it for a while at the studio when it became like a small Titanic exhibit, and it was very popular.
2: But meanwhile, the film's budget was soaring.
7: The average Hollywood movie cost $60 million. The Titanic was priced at $100 million, taking into account the size of the set and expensive special effects.
5: I think it was very tense. We had auditors there, and it was like a creative situation going on at the same time. So you saw the suits, like, discussing money and discussing where to cut and coming into the office and telling us, like, you can do that, you cannot do this. And then you saw James saying, okay, I want this, I want this, I want this. And he wanted more and more. And then like everybody knows, he said, like, okay, don't pay me. I'm not taking my salary, but I want to do this.
7: Many, many more people have to see the film if it's to make a profit. Revenue needs to exceed $400 million worldwide.
2: And many, many people did see it. Titanic became the first film to gross over $1 billion at the box office.
13: We had so braced ourselves for just utter defeat and humiliation. And then when the film came out, and not only did it not go down as films are meant to do, but it actually went up on its second and third weekends, and then it just kind of defied gravity. It was like literally watching somebody levitating.
2: That's James Cameron, who in 1998 was named Best Director, one of the film's 11 Academy Awards.
14: The Oscar goes to James Cameron for Titanic.
5: Nobody was aware of the success that the film was going to have. I think we were under such a rush of, like, adrenaline and trying to deliver. It was just like work, work, work.
2: And the set and Titanic was already being pulled apart.
5: Trying to dismantle this massive ship because the studio was built on a temporary basis. ripping off the carpet, taking out everything. And all the steel was sold.

0: And because of the water, a lot of the props got damaged, so that was, of course, trashed.
1: But like the original, the legacy of Titanic lives on. Louisa still remembers seeing the film with the rest of the production crew, who became known as the Titanic Generation.
0: We were invited to the LA screening, and before the show started, James mentioned to everyone, like, he said, please watch the film, not as the work you did for it, just watch it as a spectator. Just see what you did. And I remember that when the credit starts and you hear the song, everybody started sobbing. And even like I started, I was like, it was very emotional for everybody. We made it.
1: Since Titanic, Baja Studios and its water tank has hosted many other films, including Pearl Harbor and Tomorrow Never Dies. Louisa Gomez da Silva stayed in the movie business, becoming a film and television producer. She was speaking to me, Jane Wilkinson, for Witness History. Film excerpts were from Titanic, produced by 20th Century Fox and Paramount Pictures.
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0: ABC News with Andrew Kaloupis. US President Donald Trump says he's meeting his advisors as he looks to make a final determination on moving forward with a deal to extend the Iran ceasefire. Mr. Trump confirmed the high-level talks in the White House Situation Room a day after Vice President J.D. Vance said US and Iranian negotiators had reached a tentative agreement despite sticking points remaining. The deal would reportedly extend the fragile ceasefire by 60 days to allow new talks on Iran's disputed nuclear program. Romania's president says Russia is fully responsible for a drone strike that's injured two people in eastern Romania. The Russian drone struck a block of flats in the Romanian city of Galati during an overnight attack on nearby Ukraine, setting fire to the building. Fragments of Russian drones have fallen on Romanian territory 47 times in the past 4 years, but this is the most serious incident so far. President Nicos Jordan says there's no question as to who is responsible.
1: Full responsibility lies with Russia, a country that's been waging a war of aggression against Ukraine for over 4 years. In light of this, the Consul General of the Russian Federation in Constanza has been declared persona non grata, and the Consular General of the Russian Federation in Constanza will close.
0: Gambling ads during live sport coverage after 8:30 at night would still be allowed during breaks or unscheduled delays under draft gambling reform legislation. Here's political reporter Sarah Tomevska.
2: The government's released its draft bill for consultation. It seeks to ban gambling ads during live sports coverage between 6 a.m. and 8:30 at night, and to limit gambling ads to 3 per hour during regular broadcasting. There's also a partial ban on gambling ads after 8:30 p.m., with carve-outs for any scheduled or unscheduled breaks, including halftime or weather delays. Labor says its changes will minimise gambling harms, while Independent Senator David Pocock says the reforms are smoke and mirrors and children will still be exposed to gambling advertising.
0: Former Prime Minister Tony Abbott has declared the Liberals are under new management as he takes the reins as the party's federal president. Mr. Abbott served as Prime Minister from 2013 until 2015 and lost his seat in Parliament at the 2019 election. Mr. Abbott has told the Liberal Federal Council

0: it's his duty to serve the party, which he says is experiencing an existential crisis.
1: Our job is to lead a people's revolt to be rid of the worst government in living memory. I promise you, we are under new management. We are hungry to win for our country's sake.
0: A woman's been charged with making multiple bomb threats to public places across two states. The 23-year-old was arrested at a home in Mooloolambah in northern New South Wales on Friday. Police allege she sent hoax bomb threats to more than a dozen schools as well as two airports in Queensland and New South Wales between March last year and May this year. The woman has since been charged with 14 counts of making hoax threats and has been refused bail to appear in court on Saturday. Rescue divers in Laos have safely evacuated the first of five local men who were trapped in a cave for more than a week due to floodwaters. Video shows the man walking unsteadily amid a crowd for a medical check with the assistance of two other men. Although the five villagers were found by divers earlier this week, rescue workers are still trying to get them out while also looking for two others who are still missing. The former head of a Chinese temple known as the birthplace of Kung Fu has been sentenced to 24 years in jail after being convicted of crimes including embezzlement. Here's Stephen McDonald from the BBC.
2: When Xiong Xin became abbot of the Shaolin Temple in 1999, he transformed it into a vast money-making enterprise and earned the nickname the CEO Monk. But last July, he was detained following allegations he gave and received bribes, amassing considerable wealth and fathering children out of wedlock. He has many critics in China who said he debased a religious and cultural icon.
0: ABC News. Now on ABC News Radio, a look at the national weather. A low will cross the Tasman, causing brisk winds and waves to ease and clear most rain in southeast Queensland and eastern New South Wales. A front will bring wind and showers to South Australia, Tasmania, Victoria and later New South Wales. Rain will develop in West Australia's west as a trough and low approaches. A high will keep elsewhere dry. To the capital city forecast for Saturday, Brisbane 23 and sunny, Sydney 21 and cloudy, Canberra 15 partly cloudy, Melbourne 18 showers increasing, Hobart 17 partly cloudy, Adelaide 17 with showers, Perth 22 showers increasing and windy, Darwin 31 and sunny. 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
3: You're listening to Outside Source on the BBC World Service. We're live from our newsroom here in central London. Looking at the pictures in front of me, I can see President Putin speaking to reporters. He has been speaking about the fact that a drone has struck a building in Romania. He said he only just heard about this and hasn't confirmed or denied whether or not the drone is Russian, as Romania has strongly alleged. We'll keep you up to date with that story. We'll also turn to what President Trump has been saying about a different conflict, the one involving the United States and Israel on the one hand and Iran on the other hand. President Trump has posted on Truth Social that he is meeting in the Situation Room in the White House to make what he called a final decision on whether or not to strike a deal with Iran. And let's bring in our White House reporter, Bernd de Boosman. Bernd, it was a pretty long Truth Social post. What do we need to know from it?
4: Well, essentially, in his Truth Social post, President Trump repeated kind of the outlines of what any deal would have to include. So that includes an Iranian agreement to not develop nuclear weapons, the reopening of the Strait of Hormuz without tolls, the removal of naval mines, and the destruction of Iran's highly enriched uranium inside the country. He also said that the blockade will be lifted, but that no money will exchange hands. Now, that's an important point, because that's something that Iran very much wants, is its money and assets that have been frozen in foreign banks. What we don't know is how Iran will respond to this, or really whether how far along in this process. President Trump has said several times in the past that a deal is almost right around the corner, and then talks have stalled. So I think many people here in Washington are kind of waiting with bated breath to see how this plays out. But President Trump said it would be the

0: final decision?
1: Some of them might want to look at what the Iranian news agencies are saying, because in the last few minutes we've been following some of the updates from the Fars news agency, which has always been seen as a semi-official news agency close to the powers in Iran. And Iranian sources have told the Fars news agency that a deal does not include reopening the Hormuz Strait toll-free. Before the start of the war burned, of course, any ship could pass, didn't have to pay anything. And now the suggestion from Iran might be that you have to pay, and you have to pay Iran. Would the U.S. accept that?
0: They almost certainly would not. In the last several days, the U.S. has come out quite strongly against any suggestion that Iran would have any role tolling or kind of managing traffic through the Strait of Hormuz. We saw the U.S. threaten countries, specifically Oman, with sanctions on them if they were to participate in any sort of Iranian project to toll through the strait. We also saw the U.S. announce sanctions against the Persian Gulf Strait Authority that Iran created essentially after this conflict began. And basically the U.S. said that any ships that end up paying Iran would be in violation of U.S. sanctions. I think that's very much one of the primary red lines for the White House, is that traffic goes through the Strait of Hormuz unencumbered and without having to pay any sort of toll.
1: Bernd Debusmann, our reporter at the White House, many thanks.

0: This is Outside Source on the BBC World Service. I've just stepped away from our desk, a couple of banks of desks across to the corner of the newsroom, to our digital editors, to speak to our Europe digital editor, Paul Kirby, about Romania. The fact that the head of NATO, Mark Rutte, the Secretary General, I should say, says the military alliance is ready to defend every inch of its territory after an apartment block in Romania, a NATO member, was hit during a Russian drone attack. How significant was the drone strike, and was it deliberate?
1: It was very significant. It's the most serious attack pretty much in 4 years, and certainly the most serious attack on Romania. It wasn't necessarily a deliberate attack. In fact, the Romanian president, Nicu Șordan, himself has said it was probably not deliberate. The drone was one of 43 drones that were fired at Ukraine. Now, there are a couple of ports on the River Danube just over the river from Romania. It's two Ukrainian ports. One is called Rini, and we think that the 43 drones targeted Rini, this Ukrainian port, which is about 20 kilometers away. Now, this particular drone, according to the Romanian president, they believe was shot over Rini or near Rini and ended up deflecting towards Romania, and that's why it ended up in this Romanian city, a big city called Galați, which is not that far from the Ukrainian border or the Moldovan border.
0: What then does NATO have to do if one of its member states, which Romania is hit by Russia? Is NATO compelled to respond or compelled to issue a strong statement?
1: This is the very difficult task that all of NATO have to do. How do they respond to something like this, which is probably not deliberate, but is clearly a serious attack in the sense that two people, a mother and her 14-year-old son, were wounded. They ended up in hospital with burns. And how does a national government and a government which is a NATO ally respond to that? They have to do something. They have to improve drone defenses, for example. That's the one thing that they can agree on. But in terms of the war itself, they don't want to get sucked into the war, which is why the Romanians themselves have been very careful about how they respond to these drone attacks. They could have tried to shoot it down themselves with two aircraft, which they scrambled. They only had a few minutes notice when they saw this drone coming towards Romania. They decided not to shoot it down because of the risk to the domestic population.
0: And you and I can see on one of the screens there, President Putin speaking to reporters. What's he been saying?
1: Right, he's been saying that it's probably a Ukrainian drone. Now, you kind of think, well, he would say that because that's what... why would the Russians want to target Romania? In other words, he's trying to deflect from responsibility for that. The other thing that the Russians are saying is they are accusing NATO allies and Romania of deflecting from an attack that they say Ukraine carried out on a pedagogical university, a college, exactly a week ago, in which they say 23 young women, and mainly young women, were killed.
0: Paul Kirby, our Europe digital editor, thank you so much, as always, for speaking to us. I'm just going to drift back past our online colleagues and past our vertical video colleagues towards our own desk here, where I can find Anbarasan Etiradjan, one of our global affairs reporters and our South Asia specialist, has just put on headphones, hello, to speak to you about a couple of stories. Firstly, I've been following progress of the rescue mission in Laos, which has had some success in finding those who've been trapped.
2: Yes, a short while ago, some of these rescuers have been posting messages on social media that they have managed to bring one person out of this cave. And it is a positive news. It is a positive news for people because these people have been stranded for more than a week now. So these are villagers from Laos, from the central part of the country, in a mountainous area where they went in looking for gold or other objects, and suddenly the monsoon rain came and flooding inundated the escape route or the passages. So they've been stranded there for a week. So what we know is that at least seven of them went inside, and rescuers have found five people alive on Wednesday, giving a lot of hope and happiness among these all this very tricky story. Now, they brought one person out, and they are now planning to bring the other four, but it is going to be a challenge.
0: We're also looking, Anbarasan, while we've got you here, stories and news about India's upcoming monsoon season.
2: This monsoon is the lifeline for India, especially for the Indian farmers, because this replenishes water for nearly 70% of the water resources. This is very key for the farming community. As you know, India is the largest exporter of paddy, and then largest producer of sugar. So initially they were expecting only 2% loss. Now they are saying that it is the worst in 11 years. Supposed to start in the first week of June and it continues until September. So what this could mean is this could have an impact on crop production, and it is likely to increase inflation because this is like millions and millions of farmers depend on this monsoon rain. And that's why, you know, any change, what they are attributing is to that El Nino effect because of the, you know, warm temperature air which comes in Pacific, then it kind of impacts the South and Southeast Asia of changing the weather pattern.
0: So let's stay with the weather. We reported earlier this week that 40 of the hottest cities in the world, or the top 40 hottest cities in the world, if I can get that right, are in India. How are things there?
2: Really bad. Because, you know, people are suffering. I was talking to some of our colleagues, and they say it is really bad situation because of the heat. It is sometimes touching up to 45 degrees C centigrade. And it is...
0: Wow, that's astonishing.
2: That's astonishing. And just, it's not only for those inside the house, people are using a lot of air conditioning and water coolers, but it is having a huge impact on manual labor. People, workers who are in the construction industry, people who are working in the transport industry, they are suffering. You know, the only way people, what they do is, you know, they dip their... towel in cold water and wrap it around their head, and then they keep drinking, you know, lemon juice and try to, you know, keep themselves hydrated. But it is having an impact on people, and they hope that the onset of the monsoon can bring down this temperature. But it is, you know, the human tolerable level, how much we can tolerate. I can tell you in Dadu in Pakistan, it was yesterday 51.5.
0: What?
2: So, you know, we're
0: halfway to boiling point.
2: That is, so the scientists are now talking about what is the human tolerance level of the heat. I mean, because of the heat stroke, you have hundreds of people dying over a period of 3-4 months. But even for normal people, even if you're sitting inside the house, people get really tired. Imagine if it is going 45, 46, and then the dry heat. So this is really raising questions about how people can tackle this extreme heat.
0: You've also been looking at a story about lions.

0: And then the dry heat. So this is really raising questions about how people can tackle this extreme heat.
1: You've also been looking at a story about lions dying in an Indian zoo.
0: So we can't end the program without talking about animals, right?
1: Of course, that's what you and I do.
0: So today's quota is lion. So in Gir Forest in western India, in the state of Gujarat, that's home to the endangered species of Asiatic lions. And, you know, it's the only place in the world where you find Asiatic lions. Normally, when you think about lions, you always think about Africa.
1: African lions, yes.
0: But no, these are smaller in size. But you know what? Once upon a time, they were all over Middle East, Turkey, Iran. But then somehow the link got disconnected. So the only one group stranded in Gujarat, that's the only place where you have about nearly 900 of them. But in the last few weeks, now the authorities are reporting that at least seven of them, four of them cubs, have died. And the suspicion is that because of some viral infection.
1: I see.
0: And now they have isolated about 10 kilometers area. They have even caught some of these lions, put them in the cages. They are literally removing the ticks because they think it is caused because of this tick population. The tick doesn't, you know, it doesn't get affected, but it is kind of transmitting this virus. So that is a real worry because it is a only place where you find. So there is a group of, you know, lions. It can easily get transmitted from one to another. That's why they are trying to quarantine. And then in the Gir Forest and its surrounding areas, the population has been increasing. It's one of the, you know, rare success stories of conservation. At one point, it reduced to less than 400, 300 some years ago. Now it has come up 900. But this kind of disease is, again, predictable because it happened in Africa as well. Lions dying, tigers dying in India. Due to various canine temper virus, you know, people talk about different diseases. So it's not because of habitat, it is simply because of viral infection. And that's one of the reasons why people are, you know, urging the local government transport some of them to another part of India so that the population is kept apart. Even if there is an outbreak of disease, they can be saved.
1: Anbarsan Etirajan, thank you so much as always for stopping by. This is Outside Source on the BBC World Service. The Oscar-winning actor and director Russell Crowe has gone viral after giving what might best be described as a rather stern, even old-fashioned warning to autograph hunters outside his hotel in Paris.
2: Stay where you are. Don't pushing on me. Sure. I'll come to you. Sure. Give everybody space. Sure. Sure. As soon as somebody's in, go.
3: Okay.
2: You got me?
3: Yes.
2: Clear?
3: Yes, sir.
1: The beeps were probably more clear than what he had to say. Essentially, he was saying, stay where you are and I will get to you. Don't everybody rush, don't everybody crowd. Russell Crowe has since tweeted about the incident, saying he was one man with no security, but that everybody got their autograph and selfie and the situation was handled. It has, though, sparked a bigger conversation about autograph culture, celebrity boundaries and where the line is between passionate fandom and personal space. And coming into this building, BBC's new broadcasting house, we occasionally see autograph hunters waiting for some of the celebrities who come in here to be interviewed by entertainment reporters. Those autograph hunters are rarely interested in journalist autographs or politician autographs. To speak more about this, we have two autograph collectors joining us now. Beth Lynch is a collector based in Coventry, that's here in the UK, and Troy Francis Beaumont is a content creator and autograph collector from Liverpool. Thank you so much for joining us. Beth, can you put yourself in the picture of those fans in Paris? How would you have responded if Russell Crowe had been issuing those stern instructions to you?
4: Well, in a situation like that, if someone was telling me to stay back, don't get close, I'll come to you when it gets to you, I completely respect that, respect their boundaries and wait for my turn.
1: And what about you, Troy Francis?
5: I completely agree. I think, to be honest, there's a bit of a debate as to, you know, how much personal space celebrities have, especially when they put themselves in the public eye. But I think sometimes it's kind of a question of, you know, giving someone an inch and then taking a mile, wherein, you know, you do need to kind of give them that space to come to you, because if you crowd in on it, you ruin an experience for everyone else.
1: And Russell Crowe was explaining that that's really what he wanted to do and that he did give everybody a chance to get that autograph. So, Beth and Troy Francis, we've got you on the line and we're fascinated to hear some of the stories you have of some of the autographs you've chased down. Beth, who's on the top list that you have?
4: I think the best experience with getting an autograph I have is probably with Evan Peters. He's one of my favourite actors.

0: and it was at a premiere, and he like just simply like signed the autograph normal, and then I'd like had expressed to him how big of a fan I was, and then a couple minutes later he got further down the line, and then he like obviously must have still been thinking about me, and he came back over and he like did like the whole autograph, he personalized it, he like said like, oh, I want to make it special for you. So that's probably my best experience I have with one.
1: Troy Francis, what's your best experience?
2: Oh, I've not done as many of the premieres. I'm a little bit jealous of that one. I go to a lot of the Comic Cons to meet guests. In Liverpool here, the Comic Con here gets loads of big names in now. I'd say some people from Marvel and Star Wars probably. So you, like Brie Larson, Hayden Christensen, Paul Bettany, people like that, who've all been lovely to interact with. I think those spaces are really nice as well, because they're there to meet the fans, so they kind of know what to expect and they're kind of in the zone for it. So you can come up and talk to them about,
1: yes,
2: you know, which
1: exactly.
2: bits of their
1: they're
2: work they like.
1: Out,
2: and,
1: they're
2: yeah.
1: not just getting out of the shower. I mean, they're there to
2: exactly,
1: sign autographs.
2: Yeah. At least I wouldn't think they would be there now.
1: And then tell us about, both of you, some of the more difficult experiences that you might have had. Beth?
0: I mean, at red carpets, there's some celebrities that will just... because that's where I mainly go to meet them. They will just simply just refuse to sign autographs, which is completely fine. Like, I absolutely understand that, because maybe they don't have time. So there's been, like, a few cases with people where, like, I've gone and I haven't got what I wanted. Like, with when I met Jennifer Lawrence, it was like you had to choose between if you wanted a photo or an autograph. But luckily, because my section was so hectic and I was getting pushed so much, I managed to be able to get both, because she started to like slow down a bit, so they'd stop pushing. But there's been other cases where like friends of mine have gone to these events, and like I remember my friend, she really wanted to meet Mark Ruffalo, and she left there, and she was like the only person in our friend group that didn't meet, and she didn't even get an autograph. And it's just like, a lot of times you just don't end up with what you want at a premiere.
1: Yeah. And Troy Francis, what about you? What's the hardest experience you've had?
2: I wouldn't say it was not even necessarily for myself, but for a guest who I won't name because I don't want to speak for them. But I was at a Comic Con a few years ago in a line to get somebody's autograph, and the person in front of me kind of was pushed in by some staff and had about 30 prints they wanted signing, and there was no, you know, personalizations or anything. They were just like, sign this, sign this, sign this. And you could really tell they were going, okay, yep, yep, cool. And you kind of we got up to them afterwards, and obviously they wouldn't say anything to be like, oh, that was a pain, but there was kind of a look of like, oh, someone who actually wants to, you know, talk to me now. I think that's the thing as well. I don't know what Beth can say about the premieres, but you do get some who actually want to meet the person themselves, and there are some who are just like, sign this thing so I can sell it on. I don't really care who you are, but yeah. I know someone else will.
1: And is there an etiquette among fellow autograph hunters about how much time you're each meant to have with the person whose autograph you're all seeking, Beth?
0: Well, the autograph hunters they tend to dislike fangirls because they believe that we're taking up their time, which they think that these events should be for them, and they don't like the fact that, you know, sometimes the celebrities prefer to meet an actual fan. So they just think that they deserve better than everyone else because this is a job for them. But realistically, I think a celebrity would probably prefer to meet someone who actually has seen their work and actually will keep that autograph and treasure it over someone who's going to sell it on eBay for £400.
1: And Troy Francis, in those uncontrolled areas which are outside the conventions, do you have to have sharp elbows in order to fight to the front?
2: I think sometimes, yeah. I mean, I was quite surprised because I went to the red carpet for the BAFTA Game Awards a few weeks ago, and I expected there to be quite a big turnout because Charlie Cox was one of the award presenters, but that was quite quiet. The thing that surprised me, I think it's, again, it depends on what people are looking for. I was there because you've been in a game that had been nominated, whereas there were a couple of other people who were like, oh, he's Daredevil, I want to meet him for that. And, you know, there's a bit of, like, kind of anticipation there, but it wasn't so busy that anyone really stepped on each other's toes. He got to everyone, it was fairly well-paced, and it was quite pleasant. But I imagine had it been a bit busier or more people had maybe realised he'd be there, it maybe could have got out of control.
1: And you, of course, both go one of you goes to premieres or you go to conventions, but case study, let's say you were walking down the street and all of a sudden Keanu Reeves was walking by. I'm picking a random celebrity to show my age there. Beth, when you see a celebrity in the street like that, do you automatically have a piece of paper and a pen ready just in case you might bump into a celebrity whose autograph you'd like?
0: Never. I met Niall from One Direction the other week in the streets, and I love One Direction. They're like, they've been my favourite band since I was

0: like a little kid, and I saw Niall, and the only thing I did was walk up to him and go, oh my God, oh my God. And I felt like a right idiot. I didn't even ask for a, I didn't get a picture, I didn't get anything signed. All I did was ask him to do a video saying hi to my friends.
1: That's not bad.
0: And I just went, thank you, Niall, bye. I'm never prepared in these situations.
1: Are you, Troy Francis?
2: I would never, yeah, and I wouldn't be walking around with a pen and paper or anything. I think, you know, sometimes it's not, I know the debate is about autograph collecting, but I think the experience of meeting them, I think, is the nicer thing. Mm. And, like, for me, sometimes I think I prefer to have the photo because you can look at it and go, oh, you know, I met that person. And that's much easier to do if you know it's them, because I'd always have the doubt of someone walking past and going, is that who I think it is? I don't want to walk up and then tap them on the shoulder and then it turns out it's just some other person.
1: You'd have to get that autograph anyway. You just have to say, oh, yeah, I like the way you walk, so there we sign. Right, final question in the last few seconds. Who is the number one person you have not yet got but that you have to get their autograph? Beth.
0: Ooh. Taron Egerton and Richard Madden.
1: Two of them, right. And Troy Francis.
2: Oh, I have to go Ewan McGregor.
1: How easy or difficult would it be to get Ewan McGregor's? I mean, you have to go to a lot of Star Wars conventions, Troy Francis?
2: Yeah, yeah, I go to quite a few of them. He's done them in the past, but hasn't for a few years. I think especially now I've got Hayden's, obviously, with Anakin and Obi-Wan being, like, the duo. I'm very keen to try and complete that.
1: Yeah, then you need exactly. R2-D2, then you need C-3PO, and the whole lot. Troy Francis Beaumont and Beth Lynch, autograph collectors and content creators, thank you to you both so much for explaining the rules to autograph hunting. This is James Reynolds. Do stay with us here on Outside Source on the BBC.
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4: 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In 2019, Botswana reintroduced so-called trophy hunting.
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1: This is Outside Source, live from the BBC's newsroom in central London. In a few minutes' time, we'll hear from three women in the West who each have family members in Iran. And this week, they've all been able to speak to those respective family members as the government in Iran partially eases restrictions on the internet after nearly 3 months of near total blackout. What then was it like to reconnect after almost 3 months? What did they all talk about?
8: BBC News with Sue Montgomery. A Canadian man who sold poisons online has pleaded guilty to 14 charges of aiding suicide. Kenneth Law is alleged to have sold chemicals to people around the world. He made a plea deal in Canada to avoid being charged with murder. President Trump says he's meeting in the Situation Room in the White House to make what he called a final decision on whether to strike a deal with Iran. In a social media post, he insisted that Iran must open the Strait of Hormuz and agree to never have nuclear weapons. Shortly after Mr. Trump posted the comments, Iran's foreign minister said any agreement was dependent on an end to what he called Washington's excessive demands. As Israel continues to bombard southern Lebanon, Prime Minister Benjamin Netanyahu says Israeli ground forces have pushed further into the country, crossing the Litani River. Reports from Sudan say at least 27 people have been killed in attacks in North Kordofan state. A doctors group has blamed forces allied to the paramilitary RSF. The first of a group of villagers trapped for more than a week in a flooded cave in Laos has been brought out to safety. Divers from several countries have joined the operation to rescue the men, who became stranded while looking for gold. A US judge has temporarily blocked the Trump administration from setting up a fund worth nearly $2 billion to pay people it claims were wrongly targeted by previous governments. Critics say the fund would be a mechanism to reward Trump supporters. The former head of the Chinese Shaolin Temple has been jailed for 24 years

0: For corruption, She Yongshin had a fleet of luxury cars and fathered children with several women. BBC News.
1: You're listening to Outside Source on the BBC World Service, live from our position right here in the heart of the BBC's newsroom, our engine room, where journalists all around me are putting out radio programmes, TV programmes, vertical videos and web pages. We want to turn to the Middle East. Israel's Prime Minister Benjamin Netanyahu says he's directed the country's armed forces, the IDF, to increase their control of Gaza to 70% of the landmass of Gaza. The expansion in control by Israel would contradict the terms of the US-led ceasefire that Israel and Hamas, the armed group that runs Gaza, agreed to in October 2025. Our Middle East correspondent Emir Nader joins me now. Why 70%? Why the desire to take further territory in Gaza, Emir?
2: Good question. When the ceasefire deal was struck in October last year, the Israeli military was occupying around 53%. Since then, we've had the Israeli government confirm it has expanded its control up to 60%, and now they're intending to go further to 70%. Prime Minister Netanyahu said yesterday that they're tightening the grip on Hamas, so trying to put further pressure on Hamas. There are some people saying that the government in Israel is looking towards the Iran-US ceasefire deal, which, as Iran insists, would include a ceasefire on all fronts in the regional war. Most of the time, people are looking at Lebanon and Hezbollah when they talk about the most active front. But this deal could include the war, the sort of a situation in the Gaza Strip. And maybe the Israeli military and the Israeli government don't want to have their hands bound. They want to be in the strongest position possible when, if such a ceasefire deal comes into place. But another theory is also that there are elections coming up in Israel, and Prime Minister Netanyahu is keenly aware of how much criticism he is getting because he seems to have been sidelined in this whole US-Iran process. He's trying to get onto the front foot, trying to show that he's still in control. And then finally, there is also a huge fear amongst the Palestinians in the Gaza Strip that there isn't really a commitment to the ceasefire process from the Israeli side. You heard just this week from the Minister of Defense, Israel Katz, saying that Israel still plans to implement what he calls voluntary emigration from the Gaza Strip, which for Palestinians, they read that as forced ethnic cleansing, and they fear that there isn't actually a commitment to this ongoing ceasefire process, and the expansion of control is really a signal of that in their eyes.
1: Gaza was already a very crowded place when the Palestinians were able to control 100% of the territory of Gaza. If the Palestinians are left with 30% of Gaza, how crowded will that get?
2: Very crowded. I mean, since the ceasefire deal came into place, over 1 million people are still displaced. Most of them are living in tents or makeshift shelters in the bombed-out ruins of the buildings that remain in the Gaza Strip. So you still have these huge displacement camps where many people are crammed in. Doctors Without Borders say there is still a huge lack of access to water and sanitation. The infrastructure is very bad. The UN and a number of aid agencies are saying that Israel is continuing to block certain kinds of infrastructure equipment, heavy machinery that would allow some of the rubble to begin to be cleared and buildings to be rebuilt, homes to be rebuilt. So, yes, the situation hasn't improved and people are really already crammed into these very tight areas.
1: Looking then to the other front in Israel's conflicts, the front in Lebanon, Benjamin Netanyahu says that IDF forces have crossed the Litani River, which had previously been the northern boundary of their offensive in southern Lebanon. Tell us more.
2: Well, this is a river around 10 kilometres north of the border between Lebanon and Israel, and the Israeli troops have mostly been within that sort of limit in the past month of the ceasefire deal, a ceasefire which many people say only exists in name, but the ground troops had remained. Now, early this week, when Prime Minister Netanyahu announced this expanded, intensified campaign against Hezbollah, it came with the announcement that ground forces will be pushing up into the south of Lebanon. We had an announcement, an order from the Israeli military that all Lebanese people in the south of Lebanon should leave ahead of planned attacks. And we're aware that across the river already, there are some active hostilities on the ground between Hezbollah fighters and Israeli troops. You've had Hezbollah claiming to have repelled one particular advance earlier this week by an Israeli military unit, saying that they were using drones to target the troops. And indeed, we've seen a number of these videos released by Hezbollah showing their really effective use of these drones that are wired using fiber optic cable, so they're much more resistant to sort of jamming technology, and how deadly they've proved to been. Already 11 Israeli soldiers have been killed by these drones in the past few weeks. It's one of the motivating reasons for Israel's expanded campaign.
1: Emin Adar, our Middle East correspondent, many thanks for joining us. We want now to turn to another part of the Middle East, to Iran. You might know that if you've been listening to this program, that President Trump has been posting on Truth Social that the U.S. will lift its naval blockade. He's made a number of demands of Iran. In turn, the Fars News Agency, the semi-official in Iran, has just said that Iran has stressed that after the U.S. blockade is lifted, it will reopen the Strait of Hormuz according to its own predetermined arrangements. We wait to hear more about what those arrangements might be. But I think the only thing we can say with certainty at the moment is that, at least in public at the moment, there is no signed memorandum of understanding between Iran and the United States. There are competing demands, but no public agreement. However, in Iran this week, life has materially changed for some Iranians, because much of the country has been partially reconnected to the internet this week after an 88-day shutdown, during which it was incredibly hard for Iranians to access the internet and to speak to the outside world. The Iranian government cut that access after the US and Israel launched the war on the 28th of February, suggesting that the aim of cutting off communications was to prevent surveillance, espionage and cyber attacks. This week, though, many people are back online. Our global disinformation reporter, Reha Kansara, has been following the story and joins me on the line. Those 88 days, then, of near total radio silence and blackout, what are we learning about those days now, Reha?
3: We're still trying to understand what happened during those 88 days. I mean, we have had drips and drabs of information coming out through people who were able to access the internet using Starlink at the time. But essentially, at the moment, what we're seeing from the Iranian people in the country on social media is a reaction of relief more than information in terms of what's coming out. Relief that they are able to use the internet in a very humane way. Relief that they can communicate with their family and friends without being monitored by the Iranian government. Relief that young kids can play video games. Relief that people can go about and get on with their businesses. So it's all quite wholesome at the moment. But equally, there is this sign of what is going to happen next. Let's not forget, this is a partial restoration, and Kentik, which has been monitoring the internet traffic coming in and out of the country, has put it as high as 60% at the moment, which is nowhere near the level of internet traffic that predates not just the war, but the protests that occurred in January.
1: What kind of stories have you been hearing?
3: So it's a mixed bag of stories. I mean, what I'm seeing from social media is that as I said, you know, there is a lot of young kids who are happy to just be playing games. But equally, there are families who are split in terms of one person might have access to the internet through their mobile service provider, whereas the other person might not have access to the internet through their mobile service provider. An Iranian lady that I've spoken to who is in London said she was able to contact her family for the first time since the internet was partially restored this week. And she hadn't heard from her family in ages, not just because the internet was down, but because she couldn't speak to her family on a landline as well. That was being monitored. So, you know, you have to be very sensitive about what you're saying through landlines as well. So it's really mixed at the moment. There is some relief, but there is also some anticipation about what might happen next. You know, the internet, the global internet, is heavily restricted in the country. things like Instagram, WhatsApp and Telegram, which are very popularly used in the country, are monitored and restricted. So you have to use a VPN to access these platforms. So it's really hard to know at this time. The access is very, very slow. And we will just have to wait and see what happens next, because it's changing literally every day.
1: Reha Kansara, our global disinformation reporter, many thanks. Well, we wanted to hear

0: It's not acceptable for him. So when you are on the video with him, he is like, oh, he feels that you are home. And he tells everyone, oh, look, Fariba is here. Like, here for him means she's at home. So for people like me, I think, who live outside Iran, being unable to connect family for such a long time, it was very stressful. And internet came back, make like many people like me so happy. So
1: Fariba, how old is your grandfather?
0: He's 92.
1: 92, amazing. And what did you speak about with him?
0: So, well, he is out of Tehran yet, because during the war, something happened and the bombing were happening around their home in the area east of Tehran. And then that's why we evacuated him actually to another city, a small town somewhere else inside Iran. So he was kept talking about the war, and he was like, I want to go back. It seems that the war is end. And he was not that happy about what's happening inside Iran, of course. And also he mentioned President Trump with the word that he's using. Then he was like, what he's doing, why the war is not going to stop. One thing that was a little bit shocking for me, he mentioned that I want to go back home. He's super ready to go back to his own home, which he used to live with my grandma. He just keeps saying that I want to go back home. It was very heartbreaking for me.
1: Is that possible for them to go back home?
0: Yes, that's possible. You know, my family are a little bit hesitated because they're like, if war is happening again, then what? They are like thinking that because he is old, it is difficult for family to, you know, logistically take him out and all that. And they are thinking that, well, he is in a safe place with the family and they're happy and everything is good. So the only thing is like, when the war is going to stop, not just the ceasefire, end of the war officially. So maybe they just bring him back. This is the consideration.
1: Thank you so much, Fariba. Let's bring in Kaylee. Imagine listening to that story. That must sound so familiar because, Kaylee, you've got your own grandparents in Iran and aunts, uncle and cousins and friends. What's it been like getting back in proper touch with them?
2: Yeah, I mean, you initially asked about the older generations.
1: Yeah.
2: My grandmother had passed away, and I think it's been particularly difficult for my grandfather because obviously the war has been scary for him and for the rest of my family, but enduring kind of these periods of mourning without some of the extended family like myself and my dad being able to go back for various reasons, you know, not just the war, but also government oppression, internal tensions. You know, it's really difficult to go through these large life experiences without having that support of your wider family.
1: How is your grandfather at the moment?
2: Yeah, I mean, he's also pretty old, maybe 92, 93 as well. So I think he is optimistic as you can be, I suppose. But he's also seen a lot in his many years. So, you know, he kind of lets it roll off of his back in a way as well.
1: And the rest of your family, how have you been able to speak to them since the restoration of partial internet access?
2: Yeah, so I've gotten a few calls via WhatsApp and then some messages and calls via Instagram as well. So we've been speaking quite a lot since the internet was restored. Most of my younger family members are very, as Fariba said, they're also speaking a lot of politics and the war and international issues. It's not exactly like a fun check-in call that you would expect to have with your family. You know, a lot of them asking, what's going on? Why are we negotiating? You know, the situation's getting worse. Everyone's getting laid off from their jobs. These kinds of issues have been highlighted.
1: When you speak to them, and you must know them so well to know their tone of voice, how do they sound?
2: They sound defeated, but trying to cover it up. You know, they, across all of my family members that I've spoken to, they've all made a point to tell me to continue focusing on, like, my job here and my own life and my own personal progression and to not think about them very much. And I always kind of respond, like, how am I supposed to do that?
1: Those are

0: not easy instructions to follow.
1: No, but they've all been very clear in emphasizing that point. They really don't want us to worry about them, and they're just being so selfless through it all, is what I've noticed.
0: Let's bring in Amira. You've got aunts, uncles, grandparents in Iran. Yourself, is it now easier to speak to them, and what's it been like?
2: Well, I actually got a phone call before I saw the news, so, like, it was really trippy for me. I was kind of confused at what was going on and where they were, that they were able to call me, et cetera. I was saying this to a friend today, that it's kind of like a really weird feeling. Like, obviously, it's so nice to hear it from family you've not been able to speak with or hear from for so long, but I don't know, it's this weird, like, obviously so happy to hear, but then also just kind of like, okay, and now we see what's next almost. Like, it's almost like, I don't know if it's a subconscious, not, like, my subconscious isn't letting me sort of get too happy, because it's like, well, you know, this isn't it kind of thing, even though it's such a great thing that the connection has been restored for now. Without sounding too pessimistic, I feel like there's just this, like, a guard is still up in a way.
0: Yeah. And what has their tone of voice been like?
2: I mean, it's bizarrely normal in a way. Like, you know, the phone call I had was as though nothing had happened. I guess it's that resilience that Kaylee spoke about, where it's just like they've been through so much over the years. I suppose in a way this is the biggest that our generation has kind of been conscious and aware and involved in it, for me anyways. Like, whatever happened when I was younger, I'm so much more involved and aware of things now. But for them, I just feel like, yeah, you know, and today's a new day, and how are you again? Like, I had a recent trip over bank holiday weekend, and my aunt's asking me how my trip was. Did I have fun with my friends? And I'm just like, is this normal? Like, I don't know. Like, obviously happy to tell you about what's going on in my life, but it seems very strange at the same time. Again, it's almost like a take it for granted kind of thing. You know, we're so distance-wise, physically, we're so far apart that I think I've just always been used to, like, getting a phone call, picking it up as and when and stuff like that. So I think for me, it was just, like, not having that felt a bit weird, and, you know, I noticed that. But, like, for example, it was recently, like, my sister's birthday, so that was nice that there was a phone call for that, which is something that's always been a thing. We always get a phone call on our birthday, so it was nice that that still happened. I'm just glad everyone's been able to get in touch with someone. I mean, we're all in such a similar boat that it's really nice that everyone has had that chance, and hearing everyone's natural relief of that as well.
3: Yeah, I also want to say, Kelly, I really feel you with your grandpa, and you too, Amira, because we are at the same page. Some people, where they're inside Iran, they felt that, like, if you are living outside, then, you know, because you are not directly under, like, bombing or that situation, their stress is less for you. But I disagree, definitely. It is actually worse, I guess. Maybe physically we are, quote-unquote, safe, but, like, thinking about what's happening for everyone, including our families, including the country, including everything, then it is make it, like, worse, I guess, for us who are living outside. And then one thing that I want to mention here, while I saw many of my friends turn to Instagram, they were so excited to reconnect it with the people and, you know, share their updates. But at the same time, many of them were asking why people in Iran had to live without normal internet. And then many people, they will call it, it is not like real internet. First of all, we are not sure the internet is going to stay. We don't know. And also, it's a kind of moved from, like, the intranet that we have to filtered internet that people in Iran, including my family, called it filternet. So this is also is there, you know, people are happy, and at the same time, they are very disappointed. It is my understanding and observation.
2: Yeah, I completely agree, because that's kind of, I feel like I sounded really pessimistic before, but it is this kind of caution that I think everyone is treading with, if we're not sure exactly what is going to come. Like, obviously, everyone has the hope that war has ended.
3: Mm-hmm.
2: But whether you're inside the country or not, we're all just sat here waiting for whatever happens.
4: agree, yeah.
0: And Kaylee?
1: Definitely. And I think also, Fariba, adding on to the point you made, just the very unique Iranian trait of making a joke out of literally anything.
4: Mm-hmm.
1: People in Iran are, like, making jokes and laughing. And, I mean, of course, not everyone is doing this. And everyone is alongside that material, posting a lot of very serious grievances and other issues that they've been having. So I don't want to make it sound like everyone's just having a really fun, jokey time. But when I was speaking to my uncle, I asked him, you know, how are you? How is the city? How is a lot of my family lives in a very rural village. Like, how is the village? You know, how are these places? And he was like, oh, it's fine. You know, the weather, I don't know what they were doing before the war, but the weather has just been absolutely beautiful. Blue skies. I can see the mountains from my window. And I'm like, this is so not the point of this conversation that they just keep making comments like this.
0: That's what family conversations are like, aren't they? In war or outside war. Kaylee and Amira here in the UK and Fariba in the United States. This is Outside Source on the BBC World Service, live from our newsroom here in central London. We turn now to the sports news with Nishat Ladha, and excitement is building in Budapest for the Champions League final tomorrow night.
5: It certainly is, yes. It is the eve of the European Champions League final. Arsenal looking to win the top prize in European club football for the first time in their history. They take on Paris Saint-Germain in Saturday's final. PSG, who won the trophy last year, and they're seeking back-to-back wins. Now, this is the hottest ticket in town, and fans of both clubs are lapping up the atmosphere.
6: Oh, Paris, allez! Oh, Paris, allez, allez! Oh, Paris, allez, allez, allez!
7: For me, it's really important for me to be here, to represent my city and support my team. And I hope so tomorrow we'll win the match, you know.
8: My favorite player is Saka. I hope he will score a goal and Arsenal score a lot of goals and won the Champions League.
5: So a massive occasion for both Arsenal and PSG. Those fans certainly getting in the mood. One man who knows full well what it's like to win the Champions League, of course, is Jose Mourinho. Now, he's won it twice before, and

0: election on the 7th of June. We do, of course, have more on that on our BBC Sport website. And at the French Open Tennis, Novak Djokovic is in third round action. He is seeking a 25th Grand Slam crown. He is currently 2-1 up on the Brazilian teenager João Fonseca, but Fonseca is a breakup in that fourth set.
1: Thank you so much. Our thanks to Nishat. And the Champions League final tomorrow will be an extremely interesting event. But we turn to another country in Eastern Europe now, because a Russian drone, as we've been reporting for the last couple of hours, has hit a block of flats in Romania, causing a fire and injuring two people, according to Romanian officials. The incident in the eastern town of Galați, near Romania's border with Ukraine, has been harshly criticised by NATO and the European Union. Russian drones have strayed across Romania's border a number of times during the four-year war with Ukraine, but this is the first time that Romanians have been injured. Russia's president, Vladimir Putin, we've seen him within the last hour, later questioned whether or not the drone was indeed Russian and suggested that the wreckage should be handed over to Russia for what he described as an objective investigation. And Paul Kirby, our Europe Digital editor, explained more a little earlier on. The BBC's own Romanian service will be officially launching in June, but one of the service's reporters, Ruxandra Iordache, has already been busy covering today's drone crash, reaching out to people in the country.
2: We've been trying to speak to people on the ground, people in Galați or in the regions neighboring Galați, just to get a proper understanding of how this incident has affected them. Feelings have been mixed. Some have slightly questioned the promptness and efficiency of Romania's defense and response services. Some have said, actually, the response was fairly expedient. One even told me, look, living in a region that is so close to the border, that is the border to Ukraine, where there is an active conflict, you almost come to, in a way, expect this.
3: This is actually not the first time that the suggestion of drones has crossed Romanians' minds. Actually, since 2023 or thereabout, there have been multiple episodes of drone fragments being found on Romanian territory. Obviously, very different from an actual drone.

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1: I'm Charmaine Cozier. Bulgaria is the 21st country to officially adopt the euro. Some West African states are pushing ahead with plans for a new common currency in the region. On The Inquiry this week, what's the future for monetary unions?
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3: Our chief international correspondent, Lise Doucette, is in Jerusalem.
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0: ABC News with Andrew Kaloupas. US President Donald Trump says he's holding a meeting with his advisers as he looks to make a final determination on a deal to extend the ceasefire with Iran. Here's Patricia Tiano.
1: Mr. Trump confirmed the high-level talks in the White House Situation Room a day after Vice President J.D. Vance said US and Iranian negotiators had reached a tentative agreement, despite sticking points remaining. The deal would reportedly extend the fragile ceasefire by 60 days to allow new talks on Iran's disputed nuclear program, including what would happen to Tehran's stock of enriched uranium. Iranian Parliament Speaker Mohammed Bagher Kalibaf, who was involved in negotiations in Qatar this week, posted on X, saying his country has no trust in guarantees or words and that no step will be taken before the other side acts.
0: Romania's foreign minister says a Russian drone strike that injured two people in the country's east is completely unacceptable. A building in Galati was set on fire after the drone crashed into its roof, prompting the evacuation of several people. Romania has since asked NATO to speed up the delivery of

0: Of the U.S. House Oversight Committee has vowed to get justice for the survivors of sex offender Jeffrey Epstein. The committee's been hearing closed testimony from former U.S. Attorney General Pam Bondi as lawmakers scrutinise the process of the release of the Epstein files by the Department of Justice. Ms. Bondi has so far backed the Trump administration's release of the case files, but declined to comment on the president's involvement. Republican Chairman James Comer says the committee is doing all it can.
1: What we're trying to do is just connect all the dots and see if there is a way to hold people accountable. Remember, many of these crimes happened 20 plus years ago. We're going to do everything in our ability to hold people accountable and try to understand how the government failed.
0: A woman has been charged over making bomb threats to public places in two states. Here's Harry Buttonshaw.
2: Investigations began in March last year following reports a hoax bomb threat was sent to a school in Mwilumbah in the state's Northern Rivers. It then sparked wider investigations involving 13 other threats made to New South Wales schools from March last year to May this year, and threats to two airports in New South Wales and Queensland. Following the multi-agency investigation, a search warrant was carried out at a home in Mwilumbah and a 23-year-old woman was arrested. She's since been charged with 14 counts of using a carriage service to make hoax threats and has been refused bail to appear in court on Saturday.
0: Medical experts say a federal funding injection of $7 million will help reduce the rate of preterm births in Australia. Preterm birth is the main cause of death in young children worldwide and one of the major causes of disability. Professor John Newnham from the Preterm Birth Prevention Alliance says the program has proven successful since it was rolled out nationally in 2018.
3: So we have lowered the rate of preterm birth by about 8%, and that's about 1,400 to 1,700 preterm births prevented each year. That's a saving to the federal government of about $90 million a year.
0: A Canadian man accused of selling a potentially deadly chemical online to 14 people who took their own lives has pleaded guilty to aiding suicide. 60-year-old Kenneth Law is believed to have shipped at least 1,200 packages of the chemical to addresses in more than 40 countries. In 2023, Interpol alerted Australian police that packages sold by Law containing the substance were sent to Australia, prompting authorities to check on the welfare of recipients. ABC News. 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A low will cross the Tasman, causing brisk winds and waves to ease and clear most rain in southeast Queensland and eastern New South Wales. A front will bring wind and showers to South Australia, Tasmania, Victoria and later New South Wales. Rain will develop in West Australia's west as a trough and low approaches. A high will keep elsewhere dry. To the capital city, forecast for Saturday, Brisbane 23 and sunny, Sydney 21 and cloudy, Canberra 15, partly cloudy, Melbourne 18, showers increasing, Hobart 17, partly cloudy, Adelaide 17 with showers, Perth 22, showers increasing and windy, Darwin 31 and sunny. 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
4: Hello, I'm Katie Razzle, the BBC's culture and media editor, and this is the interview from the BBC World Service. 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
4: For this interview, I met the acclaimed Northern Ireland-born writer Maggie O'Farrell at her home in Scotland's capital, Edinburgh. The 54-year-old has been a published author for more than 25 years, with her books translated into more than 44 languages. O'Farrell shot to wider international fame following her award-winning screen adaptation of her 2020 novel Hamlet, a story about the son of the English playwright William Shakespeare. She's now publishing Land, her sweeping new tale centred around an Irish mapmaker working for the British Army at the time.

0: time of the Great Famine in Ireland in the mid-19th century. Between 1845 and 1852, at least 1 million people died due to starvation and disease, with a further 2 million people fleeing Ireland to escape the famine. The book is about colonisation and devastation, set against a backdrop of families left to die of starvation on estates owned by British aristocrats and landowners. Drawing on her own family history during that period, it's O'Farrell's most political work yet, and as she explains, its themes still resonate with the world today.
1: I think the rise of racism is really, really concerning for everybody, not just Jews, not just Muslim, everybody, I think, and everyone who can be considered by some people to be an other. I think it's really frightening, and I think all of us need to work hard at trying to teach our children and teach our children's children about not hating other people for being slightly different from yourself.
0: Welcome to the interview from the BBC World Service with Maggie O'Farrell.
1: When I was looking in the archives to find out about my great-great-grandfather and his involvement with the Ordnance Survey, and I found the date he started working for them was 1848, which, you know, as anyone who studied history will know, that's 2 years into the Great Famine. And it just struck me, it really stopped me in my tracks, that date. I couldn't imagine what it must have been like, because they were doing the sort of second version of the map of Ireland. And it's obvious why those revisions were needed, you know, because this huge cataclysm had swept through the country. And as you say, 1 million people has died. I mean, that's probably a conservative estimate. Some historians put it as almost double. And a further 1 million people, again, probably more, had been forced out and forced to emigrate, mostly to North America. And so the human geography of Ireland had completely been reconfigured by this disaster. And also the physical geography, because a lot of the Irish so-called famine relief meant that in order to get relief, in order to get some food, you had to do some kind of physical work. And so these people who were starving and ill and dying of typhoid and cholera were forced to build roads and dig drainage ditches. And, you know, the roads actually go nowhere. They're called famine roads in Ireland. And you often see them going up hillsides. They jump up the hillside and then they stop. I mean, just seeing them is such a kind of mark of the brutality of that whole relief system. It seems awful to even call it a relief system. Yeah. That's what it was
0: definitely
1: called.
0: Not really.
1: So obviously, you know, in terms of culture, you know, just confining our talk to cartography, they had to revise these because whole villages had been wiped out. You know, estates were redrawn. The Rundale system of farming was reconfigured and so many people had been evicted. So it was necessary to do those revisions. But I couldn't really get my head around what it must have been like doing that work, being someone who'd lived through it.
0: And you do that so powerfully with, well, one of the characters who has, it's been so horrific what's happened that he's blocked out the death of his entire family, leaving him the only one still alive and ending up in the workhouse.
1: Yeah. I mean, the workhouses were, again, they were sort of supposedly relief, but they were quite brutal places. In order to get into them, you had to give up your land. And you also, parents were separated from children, families were separated. That was a necessity of the workhouse. And, you know, that in itself is such a brutal idea. There were so many houses that were just taken away and evicted and destroyed. They had landlords used gangs to, with their battering rams, to destroy and take the roofs off houses so nobody could go back. And so in order to, you know, receive food in the workhouse, you had to give up your land and give up your family.
0: And how did you research the book? You must have done quite a deep dive into some pretty miserable parts of certainly British history and obviously also horrific things
1: that
0: happened in Ireland.
1: I mean, I think, you know, the famine is really hard to think about and read about and write about. It did give me a huge pause because I thought, is this something that should be fictionalised? I'm not really sure. But in a way, if you are going to write about 19th century Ireland and about mapping and about the British colonisation, you can't not. You can't shy away from it. You have to write about it and you have to write about it properly and you have to research it. So I did. I mean, there are books about it and there is a brilliant, beautifully put together famine museum in Roscommon and there are lots of documentation about it. And, that, you know, for a long time, there was a weird silence with academic studies about it. I don't know. That's an interesting. There was not much was written about it. And De Valera commissioned the first ever book about it. And then an English woman, Cecil Wyndham Smith, wrote a book about it called The Great Hunger. And then obviously over the last, you know, more recent decades, there's been a lot of history books about it and academic studies. And there is, you know, I think famine studies is an established discipline now.
0: And how much of that past do you think is still unresolved when it comes to Britain's role in it, fault in it?
1: I mean, it's a complicated thing. Obviously, the famine has very, very complicated and multiple factors. You know, there is this kind of natural element to it, the bacterium that affected the potatoes. And then there are the very, very long-standing political, socioeconomic circumstances of the British colonial rule. There's also the way that British government dealt with it and their attitude to it. So there was a man called Charles Trevelyan, who was appointed famine relief officer. His attitude to the famine is so upsetting and so horrifying. He describes it in a letter as an act of God for an idle, indolent, ungrateful, unself-reliant people. A year after he wrote that letter, he was given a knighthood for his work in famine relief. So Trevelyan holds that knighthood to this day. I would quite like the British government to rescind it. I think it's long, long overdue.
0: Is this the beginning of the campaign?
1: It's not a campaign. I'm just inviting a bit of thought about this. He owned lots of slaves in Grenada. And his family, to be fair to them, have apologised about that and they have addressed it. But I would quite like this knighthood to be addressed. I don't think he should have it.
0: Yes, and in the book, yeah, obviously you were talking about, you know, mapping being about power and subjugation and colonisation and resistance. And there's a bit, what they want is for this peninsula and for the whole country to be left in peace. History has other plans. It is decided that the larger country, that's Britain, should claim its dog-shaped neighbour, Ireland, to tame it, to subjugate it before anyone else does. And when I say it's political, that's what it feels. Do you think that Britain still hasn't fully acknowledged and atoned for the wrongs of the history of Ireland?
1: Oh, wow, that's a big question.
0: It is.
1: I mean, there have been prime ministers who have apologised for their role in it, which I think has been very good. And I think, you know, relations between Britain and Ireland have improved so much, you know. And I'm amused now by there's so many people in Britain who are trying to get an Irish passport.
0: To get back into the EU.
1: Yeah, exactly, to get back into the EU. Everyone's scrabbling for an Irish grandparent. I don't know. I mean, it's not that I wanted to reawaken all that hostility, not at all. The interesting thing to me is, you know, I mean, we moved to Britain in the 70s, of course, when relationship between Britain and Ireland were very fraught, you know, and it was not easy actually to be Irish in Britain at that time. We got an awful, and the kind of thin end of the wedge was lots of Irish jokes, and the other end of the wedge was teachers looking me in the face as a child and saying, "Is your dad in the IRA?"
0: How did that affect you? How did that shape you, do you think?
1: I don't know. I mean, I think about it now, it's horrifying, but at the time it just made me a bit kind of nervous and, you know, it was sort of, and I'd think, well, my dad's a mild-mannered economics teacher, of course he's not, but in the IRA. But even up until the point I was working, you know, at a newspaper in the early 90s in London, and my dad must have phoned me while I was away from my desk, and one of my colleagues said, "Oh, it's so funny, whenever I speak to your dad, I always think he's going to give us a five-minute warning." And by that point, I was in my 20s, and I said to this person, "It's not okay to say that." You know, I was no longer a 10-year-old child in a schoolroom. And they kind of laughed it off, and I said, "Can you not say that that's not all right? You're implying my dad's a terrorist bomber." Which, you know, and it was a strange moment. Everybody was slightly offended by my fury at that.
0: I don't think that would happen now, would it?
1: Well, I don't know. I hope not. As I was saying, I think relations have improved so much. But I don't know. I don't know whether it's just because people are less racist or because maybe there are newer waves of immigrants who are absorbing that kind of hostility, unfortunately. I don't know.
0: Clearly, your book is focused on Ireland, but, you know, it feels very timely with all the border disputes around the world, whether it's the Middle East or Ukraine or Russia. You know, we know that maps are a one way that people who, you know, want to subjugate another or take over their land or whatever, that is what happens. And I wondered whether you felt that prejudice that you faced as an Irish child, that has actually transferred to other people, whether that is Jews in Britain and what they're going through now, or indeed Muslims or, you know, whoever.
1: I think the rise of racism is really, really concerning for everybody. Not just Jews, not just Muslim, everybody, I think, and everyone who can be considered by some people to be an other. Yeah, I think it's really frightening. And I think all of us need to work hard at

0: trying to teach our children and teach our children's children about not hating other people for being slightly different from yourself.
1: You're listening to The Interview from the BBC World Service. When I rang the doorbell of Maggie O'Farrell's Edinburgh home, it was with a little bit of trepidation. Would the acclaimed author have become a bit starry after the whirlwind few months she's just had, jet-setting between the UK and the US, schmoozing with the Hollywood A-list and winning awards for her role adapting her novel Hamlet for the big screen? I needn't have worried that she has had her head turned by LA goodie bags and limos on tap. She opened the door with a big smile, offered me and my colleagues tea, and told us the whole experience had been completely surreal. OK, let's return to my conversation with Maggie O'Farrell.
2: Getting back to land, I know that you do like mysticism. This book, you've got a talking fish in a pool, a forbidden corpse, a sacrificial burial thousands of years ago. Why did you want to go down that sort of mystical side of the story?
0: Well, I think with this book, I was trying to do two things, one of which is to tell the story of a family who are endeavouring to survive in the long shadow of the Great Hunger. But also I wanted to set myself the task of telling the whole story of Ireland right from the start. I mean, I say from the first inhabitants, but actually there's one clause that goes back to the Ice Age. So I wanted to tell the whole story of Ireland just by one plot of land.
2: No big feat.
0: I think it's really good to set yourself a new task or to learn something new with every book. So this is what I wanted to do. You know, it's very important to me. When I was a child, my father would only ever read us Irish myths. We used to beg him to stop and read, you know, I don't know, Pippi Longstocking or Secret Garden. He never would to read Irish myths, which at the time I was a bit annoyed by. But actually now I'm quite glad because it does form a kind of certain bedrock in my sense of narrative, I think. But in those myths and in those stories, the land or the landscape, the Irish land and landscape, is actually animate. Trees talk and have opinions and rocks open up and people are living inside them and mountainsides shift. And I wanted to get a sense of that kind of mystical animism as much as I could into the novel.
2: There's somebody who I think I understand that you see yourself as Irish and British, is that right? Both? Or how do you see yourself?
0: Really?
2: Both and neither. Both and neither.
0: It's very confusing. When people ask me where I'm from, I think they expect one word, but that's what I usually have to give them a paragraph.
2: Fair enough. What is that paragraph?
0: Well, I was born in County Derry, and then I moved to Wales, and then I moved to Ireland, and yeah, it's very complicated. And I feel there's a strange sense, you know, I think if you grow up somewhere different from where you were born, and this is true of everyone, I think, or if your accent doesn't match your name, as in my case, you walk alongside all your life a kind of ghost self. In that there's always a sense of who would I have been if we'd stayed? You know, what would I have been like? I would have sounded different, you know, because I don't have even the trace of an Irish accent. You know, my life would have been so different. So I think there's always that sense, I think, for anyone in that position.
2: You know, we were talking earlier about racism is often about stereotyping. So what people said to you about your father or whatever.
0: Yeah.
2: And I suppose
0: I
2: wonder...
0: Being stupid. That was all the basis of Irish jokes.
2: Yeah, exactly. And I wonder, as somebody who is Irish and is part of the Irish diaspora, how much of a responsibility you feel, I guess, not to stereotype, not to go too mystical, and it verges,
0: yes.
2: You see what I mean? And it verges into...
0: to be too Celtic.
2: You know, exactly, too Celtic. Well, maybe that's wrong.
0: No, you're not too Celtic,
2: I can't
0: Celtic
2: say too Celtic.
0: No,
2: but you know what I mean? Like, is that something you worry about or have worried about? Or how do you view that?
0: I don't know. It's not something I really worry about. I don't really see that as... That's not my experience of Irish people in an island and not at all. Maybe that's how Ireland is seen from the outside, I think. I think my worry is that maybe I'm not quite Irish enough to write this book. That was certainly something I did worry about because, you know, I don't sound it. I mean, my passport's Irish, and so I suppose I was more worried about that. I mean, I never feel more Irish than when I'm in Britain, and I never feel more British than when I'm in Ireland. My cousin described me as Irish adjacent, which I quite liked.
2: Irish adjacent. There you go. I feel... that since I've seen you, well, I have seen you a lot because you won't have been aware of me because you were on a lot of red carpets.
0: I saw you.
2: Over the
0: I
2: last...
0: We said hi.
2: Exactly. We did. I did wave. Was that when you were... Was that at the BAFTAs when you were wearing the amazing red quill?
0: Oh, yeah, that's right.
2: That was rather fabulous.
0: Thank you. Made by an Irish woman.
2: Yes.
0: Carry, yeah.
2: Yes. And I wondered what that experience has been like. You've gone on this absolutely mad whirlwind because of Hamnet and the film.
0: Yeah.
2: Can you sit back now and reflect on it in any way?
0: It's really hard to reflect on it because it's... So-

0: Sort of feels now, I mean, a kind of month on or whatever it is from what we are from the Oscars, it sort of feels like something I dreamt in a way. I bumped into someone on the street and they said, how's the Oscars? And I thought, is she talking about the TV? And then I thought, oh, yeah, that's right. I'd slightly kind of, yeah, it was so, so peculiar. What a weird thing to happen. I mean, it's not even something that you know, you have things in life where you think, oh, I hope that might happen to you one day. I mean, you know.
1: It wasn't on the wish list.
0: It never even occurred to me it was possible. It's like saying, I don't know, you can, I don't know, you can be an Olympic skier one day, which for me is very, so far from possible. Yeah, so it was so peculiar. And the whole thing was very, very surreal. It's sort of, and when you're there, it's a bit like a kind of dream because you're looking around the room, this theatre, and you see sort of everybody that you've seen on TV or cinema for the last year or so. And I had one really weird moment where I suppose the whole weirdness of it came home to me because I was standing in a kind of queue to sit down in my seat and there were people talking behind me. And I thought to myself, that's so weird. That guy sounds exactly like George Clooney. And then I turned around and I thought, that's because it is George Clooney. And I thought, it took me a while for me to kind of catch up with, yes, actually, this is the reality of what's happening today.
1: Land has now been optioned. Land is being made into a film by the same people who made Hamlet.
0: That's right. Well, we'll see. I mean, it's very, very early days. We'll see. I mean, these, you know, I think the film world is quite mysterious to me, and it seems to, it moves very, very slowly and then very, very fast. It's, you know, I mean, when the whole kind of, you know, we were writing a script, Chloe and Joe and I were writing a script for Hamlet, and it was getting kind of closer, and we were talking about locations and actors and costumes, and it was, and I kept saying, people kept saying, are you excited? And I kept saying, no, because it still might not happen. It might not happen, it might not happen, you know, I can't. And then there was a day when I was on set in Elstree, and I was standing in a partially, it hasn't been quite finished, a partially reconstructed globe, and I called my husband on FaceTime to talk about something really mundane about, I don't know, kids sleepover or something, and he said to me, do you admit now that it's happening? And I said, okay, fine, it's happening now.
1: Yeah, and it really did happen in a big way. Ended up winning Golden Globes, BAFTAs, you know, Oscars. So I wonder, what have you learned from the Hamlet experience, if anything, but about the difference between film and novel writing, and is one less satisfactory? I always feel films, they're wonderful, but they're not as layered as books can be. Of course they're not. You've got a 400-page book and you've got to turn it into an hour and a half. I mean, it's a really different process.
0: I find it a really fascinating process because it uses completely different muscles, as I said, but also the language of cinema and screen is so different from the language on the page. And, I mean, Chloe has said this a lot. She said the language of cinema is so much younger than the language on the page, which is so true, and it's still very young. You know, it's a kind of a baby language, really, by comparison. Obviously, I was very lucky, and I had her as a co-writer on the screenplay, who's very experienced about bringing stories to the screen. And she arrived with quite a clear idea about which strands of the book she wanted to take from the novel. Because obviously, your first task is to edit it down, because the novel is, I don't know, whatever it is, 350, 60 pages, and the screenplay needs to be about 90 pages. So the first thing we had to do was bring it down and down. But because I knew the novel well, having written it, so I could tell if she pulled out these strands that actually that would have a kind of strange effect a few scenes down the line on this character's motivation. So we had a kind of lot of chat.

0: back and forth about how to structure it. And I think she was right, you know, because obviously the novel, the first half of the novel particularly, moves back and forth in time, as you say. And I think that can work on the page, but on the screen it's quite jarring. So that needed to be unravelled and reconstructed for the screen.
1: Are you going to write the screenplay for Land, do you think?
0: I think I want to, yeah. I think I just find it hard to let it go because it's so personal and I would want certain elements of it to be done right.
1: Interesting. Can you already see, because I can see it's a filmic book in lots of ways, you can imagine it. But can you already see how you will tell it for film in a different way?
0: I think so. I've already written a kind of skeleton structure, how the film might work. Nothing more than that. I was talking about it with the producer who bought Hamlet, and she's also bought Land. And we were just talking about it, and as we were talking about it, I suddenly thought, OK, I can say it. So I wrote it all down. Because obviously there's a lot that will have to go, because it's a really, I mean, it's even longer than Hamlet, Land. But there's a lot, I think, that can stay and can work on screen, I think.
1: You, I know, read so much as a child when, you know, you had encephalitis and you were hospitalised and people, you know, you thought you were going to die, people thought you were going to die and you didn't, but you read a lot. Obviously, yeah. One of the issues now is children don't read a lot. Do you as an author have any answers to that? Did you, I mean, presumably you're in a literary household, your children probably do read, but I mean, I think I'm in a literary household and I'm finding it very difficult to get my children to read as much as I'd like them to read.
0: I mean, I do, and I think it's more a question of not castigating them for it. You know, the world that our children and young people are living in is the world that we've created and bequeathed to them. And I think the first thing parents have to do is to maybe put down their own screens. I think children learn by how to be people by looking at their parents, and I think about that, think about most importantly. And also, you know, there are things that we can encourage children, definitely, you know, I think school libraries are really important. I think school librarians are absolutely crucial, a teacher that can guide a child, because, you know, you can have a library, but if a child walks in, they're not going to know where to start. They need somebody to take them by the hand and say, try this one or try that one. And giving all children access to books is absolutely crucial, and being read to is really crucial.
1: So 10th novel is Land. Are you already working on the 11th?
0: You see, that we were talking about superstitions earlier, Katie, and I do have a superstition talking about things that I haven't finished yet. Just because I think if I talk about it, then it'll kind of somehow drain me of the urge to do it. So I have started something that's quite tentative, and it's a very young shoot. But, yeah, I've got something that I'm thinking about.

0: with the Oscar-winning director and Maggie O'Farrell's collaborator on Hamnet, Chloe Zhao, author Sir Salman Rushdie, and comedian Eric Idle. Until the next time, bye for now.
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5: After the news, how oceans are the beating heart of life on our home planet. Can this year's United Nations High Seas Treaty offer any hope for the preservation and health of the ecosystems, chemical cycles, and physical processes that keep spaceship Earth habitable? A vast, intricate assembly of tiny living things and a vast, intricate assembly of international diplomacy. BBC Inside Science is at sea this week in just a few minutes.
6: BBC News with Sue Montgomery. A Canadian man who sold poisons online has pleaded guilty to 14 charges of aiding suicide. Kenneth Law is alleged to have sold chemicals to hundreds of people around the world. He made a plea deal in Canada to avoid being charged with murder. President Trump says he is making what he called a final decision on whether to strike a deal with Iran. He insisted that Iran must open the Strait of Hormuz for shipping and agree to never have nuclear weapons. Iranian officials called his comments a mix of truth and lies. The first of a group of villagers trapped for more than a week in a flooded cave in Laos has been brought out to safety. Divers from several countries have joined

0: A doctors' group has blamed forces allied to the paramilitary RSF. The next Call of Duty game has been announced, featuring a controversial storyline involving a full-scale North Korean invasion of South Korea. Critics have voiced sensitivity concerns about the game's setting in an unresolved conflict zone. The Portuguese football manager José Mourinho signed a three-year deal to become the new head coach of Real Madrid. It will be his second spell in charge of the Spanish giants. And that's the summary from BBC News.
1: Hello, welcome to Inside Science from the BBC World Service with me, Tom Whipple. And this week, with rather a lot of other people too. We are at the Hay Festival, an international gathering of readers and writers that Bill Clinton once described as the Woodstock of the mind. And as befits the standing of such a festival, we are here to talk about something pretty momentous. How momentous? Well, let me take you back to where it began. New York, 2004. Picture the scene. It is the 58th session of the UN General Assembly, and we have reached agenda item 52A. Literally dozens of delegates are still awake. And we reach paragraph 67. It was titled, Open-Ended Informal Consultative Process. It read, requests the Secretary-General to convene the fifth meeting of the consultative process in New York from the 7th to the 11th of June 2004 and provide it with the necessary facilities. You still with me? This was the starting pistol, and after that, things moved pretty fast. How fast? An informal, ad hoc, open-ended working group was convened. Sometimes informal, open-ended working groups do big things. Last year, their recommendations were ratified by the 60th country, which means that this year, the UN High Seas Treaty has entered law. For the first time, we have environmental rules to deal with the tragedy of our biggest and probably most tragic collective commons, the sea. This is possibly the most important year for sea policy.

0: Planet is 70% covered by ocean, and these oceans, they contribute to less than 2% of our food calorie in calorie supply. I mean, we moved from prehistory to modern history back 12,000 years ago when we stopped being hunters-gatherers and became farmers, but that was only on land. And now it's time to become civilized with the ocean and understand what it means and rely a bit more on the ocean. To remember that these oceans, they are the real source and the core matrix of life on our planet. And I mean, when you want to rebuild something, when you want to rebuild your house, you don't start with the rooftop, you start with the foundation. The foundation of life on this planet is the ocean. So if we want to take care of our planet, we have to start with the ocean.
1: Thank you. You've written a book, Power of Plankton. Now, Helen wrote a book a couple of years ago called The Blue Machine, and it's about the mechanics of the ocean, and there's a passage in it that I love that I think gets across some of the myopia of us land dwellers. You're a physicist by training, and so you'd like to talk about energy. You say, the ocean is an engine for converting sunlight into movement and life and complexity before the universe reclaims the loan. And then when the light continues its journey, that signature is dominated by blue. Our message to the universe is, we are ocean. How did you get into oceans?
2: It was only after I'd done an undergraduate degree and a PhD in physics that I started looking around, and I accidentally came across the science of bubbles. And bubbles took me to the Scripps Institution of Oceanography, where they studied breaking waves and bubbles. And so I rocked up at Scripps without really understanding what the ocean was. And within 3 weeks, I had worked out there was something big here, that there's this liquid engine that no one had told me about. And I was really frustrated. How is it that I was that kid? I read all the magazines, I read all the books. How has no one told me about the ocean? And to the extent that I went round Scripps and I said, can you recommend books about the ocean? And they were all about fish. And I was like, but that's not the ocean. You're not telling me. This isn't fair. So I basically became

0: moving all of these things around the ocean, and it's different in different places. So that's kind of the big scale.
1: So let's now get on to AMOC. What does it stand for, and where, what Hollywood films might people have come across this from?
0: So it's the Atlantic Meridional Overturning Circulation, and it's the day after tomorrow that everyone thinks of. That's the Hollywood film that everyone associates with this. But there's a really important point here, that the AMOC is not the Gulf Stream, and I'm going to get on my little oceanographer's high horse here. There are the horizontal currents, that's what the Gulf Stream is. It's kind of going round and round in a circle on the surface. The really important bit of AMOC is that it's that downward bit. So the Gulf Stream carries warm water north, and then that water will sink, and underneath, cold water is carried back south, deep down. And so what's important about that is that it is overturning. It comes one way on the surface, and it goes back the other way underneath, and it carries heat northwards. And then, you know, you have this huge global system of currents on the other side of it. And the thing is, it's carrying a lot of heat towards northern Europe. So it matters for our weather, because it's basically carrying energy from the equator up towards where we are, and then it's carrying cold water back the other way, and the concern is that it's somehow going to stop. The problem is that predicting the future is very difficult. We've only got direct measurements of the AMOC itself for 22 years now, so it seems it's slowing down a little bit. It's very hard to tell whether that's part of just natural variation or whether it's, you know, some big shutdown. And so people have got different opinions on this. And there's some recent papers where people have said, well, if you think about it as this kind of system and you use this kind of wobble as the important bit, then it looks like it might slow down a lot in the next few years. But it's important to say that we're talking about a weakening. It's not like it's going to switch off tomorrow. If it does cross this line where it is going to stop, it's probably going to take 100 years to happen. There's plenty of other things in the ocean, bad things happening right now. We don't need to wait for 50 years for this thing that may or may not happen. You know, that should be enough reason for action.
1: OK, well, things that we need to pay attention to in the ocean that we don't is a perfect segue for Vincent. Now, we're going to get onto the High Seas Treaty, but first, something else that happened at the UN. You recently presented a manifesto at the UN, and it was called the Plankton Manifesto. You think that plankton have been woefully overlooked in discussions about biodiversity, and you lament in the document that we focus on charismatic and visible organisms, such as, and I like this list, fish, corals and seaweeds. Tell us about it.
2: Well, they are totally overlooked in any discussion. I mean, the ocean absorbs 30% of the global emission, and it took 21 COP to start mentioning the ocean in this COP agreement. And now we are yet to mention the plankton, which is a large part of the biological carbon pump. So basically, what is plankton first? I mean, that's to be described. Plankton is anything that does not go against the current, that cannot swim against the current. And more importantly, so it gathers a wide, wide range of organisms, which go from tiny, tiny virus up to very long jellyfish, including archaea, including bacteria, fungi. Plankton has created everything on Earth. I mean, there were there at the very beginning, as you mentioned, this blue engine has been also a blue engine for life. And over the last 4 billion years of the life,

0: about them. I mean, at school, we talk to our kids about dinosaurs, but come on, who cares about dinosaurs? They are dead for 65 million years. They are useless. I mean, stop talking about dinosaurs and come on, talk about diatoms and coccolithophore and dinoflagellates. They are the future. This is the most important and the least understood ecosystem on Earth. But the most interesting thing is that now with new technology, it becomes visible. It becomes understandable. I mean, it's revealing its secret and miracles because we, with AI, with genomics, with satellite as well, because plankton gives a color to the ocean, so we can see them from the sky. So with all, with mooring systems and so forth, with all these remote sensors, we know, we can understand the complexity of this, amazing complexity of this ecosystem. And if we do, then we understand the entire planet biology. And we can fix most of our problems. So I think it's a great, great source of hope for the next generation. I mean, more importantly, plankton to me. And that's the common thread of this book, Plankton and Hope. I think we are feeding way too much the next generation with doom and gloom and fear and drama. I think we, our role as adults is to feed them with hope and solution. And plankton is a huge solution to activate. And I think that's why we raise that as the United Nations in order to as a call for action to all the policymakers and the NGOs and so forth.
1: I just wanted to add something about how much plankton matters for us, because yes, we affect the plankton, but it's also true that even if you never see the ocean, we depend on things plankton do on land. And my favorite example of this is that I'm sure all of you at some point have stood in a building with a foundation made of concrete, or you've poured concrete in your garden. The calcium that went into concrete, all of it was collected by plankton in the ocean.
0: An even more striking example for all of us, I mean, the taste of champagne. Yes, it comes from the planktonic activity, I mean, back millions of years ago, which created this very specific land and rocks and limestone that gives the taste to champagne. So we have to be grateful to plankton.
2: Very important.
0: And
2: potentially, so one thing that you touch on in your plankton manifesto that I find is, again, very interesting given what we're experiencing today, is the possibility that we could use the plankton to get ourselves out of this climate change hole, that they could perhaps be cultivated in a way that we can engineer the oceans. Talk us through the idea and the upsides and downsides.
0: That's very complicated for us. I mean, the ocean is the most complex ecosystem, so we should be very, very careful about this. Ultimately, yes, possibly we can try to, at some point, one day, driven by science, being very, very careful, trying to understand this, we can try on that.
2: This is extremely hay, but me and Helen last night were in Richard Booth's bookshop, and we were having some champagne and we were toasting plankton whilst we did, and then Helen
1: some
2: was...
1: of us were counting bubbles.
2: Yeah.
0: Exactly. See?
2: Helen was having a argument / debate about...
1: A very civilised, debate.
2: Strong disagreement about geoengineering, and for the purposes of this, I'm going to take the we're going towards the brick wall side of things. Yes, these things might have all sorts of unintended consequences, but given we're not going to keep 1.5 alive in the UN phrase, we're not going to keep 2 alive, we're going to overshoot massively, why not feed those plankton some nice iron and see what happens?
1: Well, the first thing is, whatever you do, you've got to be sure it's going to work. And we're still doing the basic science. There's actually lots of ideas. So the ocean, the deep ocean water is a huge store of carbon naturally. And so the thinking is that if you add a little bit more to it, it won't make much difference to the chemistry of the ocean, but it might take it out of the atmosphere. And that's, what we care about is how much carbon is in the atmosphere. So the first thing is, you've got to be sure, if you're going to put effort into one of these things, that it actually works. And for almost all of these techniques, and there are lots of different techniques. You can enhance the alkalinity of the ocean. You can directly strip carbon dioxide out. You can try these things with iron fertilization. We haven't done enough science to know whether it works. So it's all very uncertain. And I think a lot of environmental scientists who see how complicated, you know, if we think our own bodies are complicated, scientists are still studying the human body. The ocean is probably more complicated than that. And the ocean's much further away and harder to study. And I think that's the concern, that we see how complicated this is, and we see there's lots of ways to mess up the planet in new ways. And let's face it, we've got enough old ways of messing up the planet. We definitely don't need any new ones.
2: I think that's a nice way to segue into who controls the ocean. A reminder, you're listening to Inside Science from the BBC World Service. As I said, it's a momentous year for ocean governance. Can you talk us through the High Seas Treaty, Vincent? How important is it?
0: Sure. Well, I think that's an amazing achievement after 20 years of negotiation, and for all the good things and positive things, we don't talk about this enough. I think IC is 65% of the ocean, so which is...

0: not under control at the moment, and we should try to control them and prevent anything wrong to be done there. And that agreement, which has been a very, very complex agreement, once again, is trying this, trying to develop the marine protected area, to better redistribute the profit generated from this IC resources and so forth. So I think that's all very good. We will have the first COP on the ocean starting on the 10th of January in New York next year. So that's for the first time ever, we will have a global meeting from all the head of states in order to define what's good practices for the ocean. And I think that's so important.
1: The thing is that this is it's a framework. It's not got all the hows and the whys in it yet, but what it does do is it gives everyone a way to sit down together and actually, for example, agree on marine protected areas. So at the moment, there's been no standardized way of saying this is going to be a marine protected area and everybody agrees on what that means. And one of the big things about this treaty is it's going to define that. So there's going to be a process. And that opens the way to something which people have been talking about for a few years now and people might have heard of, which is 30 by 30. And the idea that 30% of the ocean should be protected by 2030. So basically, it's not the final answer, but it opens the door to how to actually have these agreements in a way that everybody can get on board with. And that's the really important
2: thing. And what does protected mean? Can you fish there? Can you mine there? Is there anyone policing it?
0: There's many different ways. I mean, there's many different levels of protection. I think that's something we need to improve as well. And my call on that, being a plankton advocate at the UN, is that we should take more into consideration the planktonic activity. Typically, the marine protected area are based on fish stocks, but we don't really care about what's feeding these fish. I mean, we keep talking about protecting whales and dolphins and turtles, but who cares about what's feeding them? The whales, they are starving more than they are overfished today, actually. And so we should take care. And in this agreement, typically in the marine protected discussion, we have right now introduced very recently what we call the COPA, which is the key ocean plankton area. So the place where plankton will grow and will feed the rest of the life on the ocean, because that's what needs to be protected as well somehow.
2: So where is your fantasy plankton marine protected area? Where are you going to give
0: them
2: sanctuary?
0: Are multiple. I mean, you need to see the ocean. It's not one common thing. I mean, there's many landscapes in the ocean, many different type of ecosystems system there, and we need to protect them. So there's one thing, we need to protect them in advance. And then another topic that was even more discussed than the marine protected area, which was the way to redistribute the benefit of all these activities. Typically, I mean, just to give you some figures on this, we launched an expedition in France back 20 years ago. We knew about 40 viruses in the ocean. After this expedition, we now know about 500,000 virus in the ocean. Over the last 20 years, we have discovered 150 million new genes. And comparing the ocean with our body, as you did, our body is 20,000 genes. So we have discovered 150 million new genes in the ocean over the last 20 years. And that's an untapped potential for innovation. Just one quick example, easy one. We have some glass here. The most abundant organism on the planet by very far is diatom. Diatom is capable to create a glass shell around their body. They do it at 4, 5, 10 degrees. We, with our big brain, we need 1,500 degrees to create glass. So, the potential for biomimicking what's happening in the ocean is almost unlimited. But we need huge capacities, we need trained people, we need very strong infrastructure. So only a few countries can afford this. So typically over the last 30 years, there was 40,000 patents on marine genes declared at international level. Half of them are from BASF, the global leader in chemistry, which is a bit worrying in itself. And if you look at the 10 richest countries in the north, they own 98% of the patents around the marine genes. So there's a risk of neocolonialism of these marine resources right now, and we should avoid that.
2: Well, this was one of the fascinating things about the High Seas Treaty, or the BBNG, as you've been calling it, is actually there was a lot of it that was about this thing that I thought was quite niche, which was who owns the genes.
0: It's not niche
2: ocean
0: at all. It's absolutely key.
2: But I think most of us were unaware. I remember, if you remember, Craig Venter died a couple of weeks ago. He was the maverick geneticist who was involved in sequencing the human genome. He spent his latter years, which sound lovely, going on his own yacht around the oceans, finding genes and patenting them. So
0: yeah, but I think that's the next stage for the next area of discoveries. I mean, the 19th century has been very prolific in science discovery. So we travel the world and we discover the visible world. I bet the 21st century, because of the new tool, will be key to discover the invisible world from the ocean. And there, we really...

0: spoils the next generation.
1: Helen.
2: A lot of these genes in the ocean are coming from single cells. We get very obsessed because we're animals and we're quite big and we have lots of cells and we walk around. We assume that the world is dominated by big animals like us. But actually, the vast majority of life in the ocean is too small for us to see. And what's happening is that there are an astonishing diversity of bacteria, of algae, of microbes of all different types, and they're all little factories. And the thing is that they have been working out how to do things biochemically for millions of years. And the reason that the genetic riches are so enormous is that you've basically got a big petri dish out of all these little microbes. Every single one is a little factory that's doing lots of things. And we don't even know all of the things that they do. And so those are potentially really useful little factory processes that we could basically borrow from them.
1: I remember, I think, one of the easiest ways to make you cross is say that we know less about the deep sea than we do about the surface of the moon.
2: Don't say it. It's not true. It is. So this thing about the ocean being us knowing more about the moon than we do about the deep ocean is, first of all, categorically not true, right? Tens of thousands of ocean scientists have spent huge careers finding out all kinds of things about the ocean. 12 men went to the moon once. But the other thing is there is much, much more to know about the ocean. It's living, it's moving, it's dynamic, it's got all these complexities in it. The moon is very nice, but it's a dead rock that hasn't changed for 2 billion years, right? There is more interesting science in one weird little worm somewhere in the ocean than there is in the moon. And I like the moon. It's fine, right? It's just that every time you compare...
1: You wouldn't have tides without it.
2: Every time you compare the deep ocean to the moon, you make the deep ocean sound like the moon. You make it sound like a barren, dead place that doesn't do anything. And that really winds me up, as you might be able to tell.
0: Well... To me, I think we should try to use that and get interested into anything that uses this. I mean, if your children are looking for a meaning in their life, I mean, let's get them to study the ocean. I agree with you. On the other hand, you know, I come from France and I come from France. We have 20 times more ocean in terms of economic zone in France than we have land. If you look at the number of scientists who are working on two type of wheat, the crop, we have 600 scientists working on two type of wheat that are very similar and that we cultivate for 12,000 years. We have 80 scientists working on 12,000 type of seaweed. So if you see, the science gap is here. I think we are lacking science. We are lacking marine biologists by far. And in order to understand it better, I mean, we need more forces, we need more budget, and we need to understand the magic of it and where the lives come from.
2: Oh, you know what's brilliant about that is scientists, we spend our whole time saying, please, can you give us more money? And the economists agree with us. How cool is that?
0: Science and multilateralism are important. And I think that's what we need to do now on a more specific way. I mean, this book, The Power of Plankton, is a direct continuation of the Plankton Manifesto, which was an exercise where we gather the 40 best scientists in the world around plankton and try to deliver a science-based message to government. That was a 20-page document because, of course, the government leaders, they don't have time to read much. But there was a lot more to say, so we wrote a book about this. And I have to say, because we are in A, that the book is a very, very influential tool. It's amazing. I mean, we live in a digital age, but still the book creates some kind of legitimacy. I was invited by presidents to discuss further the release of my seaweed book. I mean, Macron decided to create a seaweed strategy for France, and the EU is working on it, and Australia, and so forth. So it looks like the book remains a very, very strong and powerful tool to make things move, is to write books and talk about it around you.
1: This is definitely an audience that likes people saying nice things about books. That is all we have time for on Inside Science. I hope we have convinced you that currents are important and that plankton is charismatic. You've been listening to me, Tom Whipple, and this is Helen Chersky and Vincent Dumazel. It's time for us to go out into the world with the message, we are ocean.
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0: president went to jail, but you might not know the full drama. 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

0: ABC News with Andrew Kaloupas. US President Donald Trump has listed what a potential peace deal with Iran would need to include in a post on social media. Patricia Tiano reports.
1: Mr. Trump's list includes, but isn't limited to, Iran's agreement to not develop a nuclear weapon, the reopening of the Strait of Hormuz, and the removal and destruction by the U.S. of Iran's highly enriched uranium. Earlier, he confirmed that he's meeting advisors in the White House Situation Room to make a final decision on a deal with Iran that would extend their ceasefire by 60 days. Vice President J.D. Vance says U.S. and Iranian negotiators reached a tentative agreement, despite sticking points remaining. Iran's parliamentary speaker, Mohammad Bagher Khalibaf, says his country has no trust in guarantees or words, and that no step will be taken before the other side acts.
0: Russian President Vladimir Putin has questioned whether a drone that struck a Romanian apartment building was Russian, suggesting it may have been Ukrainian. He says the drone may have been launched by Ukraine but went off course due to electronic jamming. But Romania and NATO are firm in their belief that the device was Russian. Two people were injured when the drone hit a 10-story building, causing a fire in the city of Galati. Fragments of Russian drones have fallen on Romanian territory 47 times in the past 4 years, but this is the most serious incident so far. Romania's President Nicos Jordan says there's no question who is responsible.
2: Full responsibility lies with Russia, a country that's been waging a war of aggression against Ukraine for over 4 years. In light of this, the Consul General of the Russian Federation in Constanza has been declared persona non grata, and the Consulate General of the Russian Federation in Constanza will close.
0: Former U.S. Attorney General Pam Bondi has backed the Trump administration's release of the case files on the late convicted sex offender Jeffrey Epstein. Ms. Bondi has testified behind closed doors to House lawmakers who are scrutinizing a process that was delayed and included personal information of potential victims. According to a written copy of her opening statement, Ms. Bondi says justice and transparency has been delivered at the direction of President Trump and his administration. But Ms. Bondi has refused to answer questions about Mr. Trump's involvement in the file's release. The parents of children killed during a fire that destroyed a dormitory at a girls' boarding school in Kenya are urging authorities to give them answers. Police have arrested 8 female students for planning and carrying out a suspected arson attack which killed 16 children and left 79 others injured. Families were told to return home without their children and come back later, but many say they've been left in limbo with no definitive information. Father of 13-year-old student Nicole, John Mui Rui, says everyone wants answers.
3: We are not getting any help at all. These guys, they are telling us the place has been cordoned off. They have been just been doing some sideshows, but the reality that we have come to know is that we have lost our children. We want to know where are the remains of our daughters.
0: The European Commission President says the Hungarian people have taken their future into their own hands. It comes as the EU agrees to release more than $26 billion for Hungary, frozen under the former government of Viktor Orban. Hungarian Prime Minister Peter Magyar says the release shows his government's anti-corruption measures are paying off, with fighting corruption one of the key conditions for unfreezing the funds. Commission President Ursula von der Leyen says it's a pleasing development.
4: The 12th of April will stay in our memory for a very long time. On that day, the Hungarian people took their future in their hands. They made a clear choice. They chose Europe and they chose democracy. They chose to return to the heart of our union where they belong.
0: A Canadian man accused of selling lethal chemicals online to people who use them to end their own lives has pleaded guilty to 14 counts of counselling or aiding suicide. Under the terms of a plea deal, Canadian prosecutors will withdraw 14 murder charges against 60-year-old Kenneth Law. The charges against him in the Canadian court are related to 14 people in Ontario who were aged between 16 and 36. Now on ABC News Radio, a look at the national weather. A low will cross the Tasman, causing brisk winds and waves to ease and clear most rain in southeast Queensland and eastern New South Wales. A front will bring wind and showers to South Australia, Tasmania, Victoria and later New South Wales. Rain will develop in West Australia's west as a trough and low approaches. A high will keep elsewhere dry. To the capital city forecast for Saturday, Brisbane 23 and sunny, Sydney 21 and cloudy, Canberra 15 partly cloudy, Melbourne 18 showers increasing, Hobart 17 partly cloudy, Adelaide 17 with showers, Perth 22 showers increasing and windy, Darwin 31 and sunny. 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
5: Hello, I'm Celia Hatton, and this is the newsroom on the BBC World Service. We're starting with Russian drones. They've been targeting Ukraine for years, but in the last 24 hours, they appear to have struck fresh targets outside Ukrainian territory. On Thursday, a Turkish cargo ship was hit on the Black Sea, leading Ankara to warn against what it's called an uncontrolled escalation in that region. The Ukrainian Navy says a Russian drone struck the Turkish vessel, causing a fire. Then a second drone hit a Romanian apartment block in the city of Galati, close to the Ukrainian border. Several hours later, two were injured. Officials in Romania say they've confirmed that it was a Russian drone, though Russia's foreign ministry says accusations of Russian involvement are all unsubstantiated. Una Silvia Soyo is Romania's foreign minister.
6: It was a hostile act against Ukraine in an unprovoked, irresponsible war. It is most likely that we'll continue to generate security risks across the border, across the European and NATO territory. And it is the full responsibility of the Russian Federation to act responsibly and stop this. And we have decided to close down the General Consulate of the Russian Federation in Constanza, and that the General Consul is listed as persona non grata.
5: Well, the NATO chief, Mark Rutte, condemned the incident, saying Russia's reckless behavior is a danger to us all. All this as the Russian leader, Vladimir Putin, said he's willing to continue talks to end the war on Ukraine. Well, I'm joined now by our correspondent, Nick Thorpe. Nick, let's begin in Romania. Take us through the reaction to the hit on that apartment block.
7: Sure, Celia. Well, the Romanian reaction was very swift indeed. Initially, you know, they put up F-16 fighters, but they only had 4 minutes after that drone crossed from Ukraine into Romania, you know, in the middle of the night, after around about 2 o'clock in the morning. The Romanian diplomatic action has been to call a meeting of the Supreme Defense Council, overseen by the President, Nicu Jordan, then, as we heard there, to expel the Russian diplomat, but not, interestingly, the ambassador from Bucharest. So it was a sort of measured response. And it was also interesting, I thought, from the Romanian president that he made clear that this is not being seen by the Romanian military, by Romanian investigators, as a deliberate action by Russia against Romania, a NATO member, but as basically an accident. Mr. President Dan said that 43 drones were involved in an attack on a Ukrainian port city of Reni, and that one of those veered off, probably after being hit by Ukrainian aircraft defense. And then that was why it sort of veered out of control in some sort of way towards Romania. So, a stern defense, a lot of words today, but the Romanians still pretty cautious in their response to this. Mm,
5: okay, well, focusing on Ukraine for a moment, Vladimir Putin says he's willing to continue negotiations to end the war. Where are those talks at the moment?
7: It's really hard to say, because at the same time, President Zelensky has been saying that he believes that Ukrainian intelligence say that they're expecting a massive attack or wave of new attacks from Russia on Kyiv. And that's following after Russian comments already on Monday of this week saying that foreigners were advising foreigners to leave Kiev. So certainly, you know, as with this drone incident, we're getting some very fierce rhetoric on the one hand, and on the other, sometimes from one side, sometimes from the other, comments suggesting, you know, a more, you know, action to, in the direction of peace, if we can call it that.
5: Nick, thank you for that. Nick Thorpe speaking to us from Hungary. To the U.S. now, where President Trump says he's gone into the White House Situation Room to make what he called a final decision on whether to strike a deal with Iran. In a lengthy social media post, the U.S. president insisted Tehran must open the Strait of Hormuz for shipping and agree to never have nuclear weapons. He also said that Iran's enriched uranium would be unearthed by the United States and destroyed. Iranian officials called President Trump's comments a mix of truth and lies, insisting the draft deal did not include the reopening of the Strait of Hormuz or a commitment to destroy nuclear material. Well, I'm joined by our White House reporter, Bernd Bousman, who's in Washington. Bernd, a lengthy social media post from the president, as I said, is this really a key moment in the peace process?
8: Well, it's always hard to divine what President Trump is thinking, but it could be a key moment in the conflict. Certainly in the last few days and weeks, the president and other White House officials and the administration writ large, they've been much more confident about the prospect of negotiated settlement than they have in the past, at least publicly. At the same time, it's not the first time that President Trump has suggested that a negotiated end to the conflict is just around the corner. In April, for example, when the ceasefire was first announced, the U.S. and Trump said that Iran had agreed to reopen the Strait of Hormuz. That turned out not to be the case. And the way his Truth Social post was written, it's quite unclear what has actually been agreed and what he's still demanding with regards to the nuclear issue, for example, or the Strait of Hormuz. We don't actually know what Iran has agreed to in principle. We just have what President Trump has said. But certainly, I think the White House has been more optimistic. And just yesterday, we heard Vice President Vance say that they're kind of in the final stages, and it's now just an issue of some small changes to language in this document.
5: And of course, we're hearing this as the U.S. president's under a lot of pressure to get the strait reopened.
8: He is under enormous pressure. Polls here in the U.S. have shown that most Americans are far more concerned with their everyday economics than they are with a far-off war in Iran. Petrol prices in particular remain very elevated compared to what they were in February before the conflict began. And the president and the Republican Party, they're also very keenly aware that there's a midterm election coming up in just a few months in November. President Trump's, of course, not on the ballot at that midterm, and he's been very dismissive of the impact that this war would have. But certainly there's people within the Republican Party that will be hearing from their constituents who are concerned not just about the price of petrol, but the price of fertilizer, for example, which has gone up enormously since the conflict in Iran began. And that all creates intense domestic pressure to, at the very least, move forward in a way that ships can pass through the Strait of Hormuz, and we might be able to start see those prices come down. The White House is very insistent that once the strait is open, that petrol prices will come down. And I think that's something that many Americans, even those not particularly interested in what happens with Iran, they're very interested in what happens with petrol prices.
5: Bernd, thank you. Bernd Bousman in Washington. This week, Israeli Prime Minister Benjamin Netanyahu said he directed the Israel Defense Forces to increase their control of Gaza to 70%. That would put the IDF far beyond the lines agreed in the U.S.-brokered ceasefire with Hamas last year. Those comments have raised questions about Israel's plans for the future of Gaza. Our Middle East correspondent Yolan Nell is in Jerusalem.
9: We did know that the Israeli military is controlling more of the Gaza Strip than was expected under President Trump's peace plan. The map that came out back in October showed this yellow line where the Israeli military was left controlling just over half of the Gaza Strip.

0: And it's clear that it controls now something like 60% of the land, that these yellow concrete blocks that were put on the ground have been moved, but 70%. And then Mr. Netanyahu said also, let's go step by step, suggesting they could take more.
1: I mean, so how far could this go then? 100%?
0: I mean, I think, first of all, we have to look at who the Israeli Prime Minister is talking to here. He was talking to these leaders of pre-military academies for young Israelis, and they're on the right wing, on the far right. And of course, that segment of Israeli society has been calling for Israel to fully reoccupy the Gaza Strip and to re-establish Jewish settlements there. But Mr. Netanyahu knows that this is also a way of really putting pressure on Hamas. And we have seen that increasingly through Israel's actions in recent weeks.
1: Can you talk us through more where this leaves the Palestinians? Israel's defense minister, Israel Katz, has spoken more about wanting the Palestinians to leave Gaza voluntarily. Where does this leave the people who are still there?
0: Yeah, so already when we've spoken to Gazans in recent weeks, people have been telling us that, you know, when they've been living relatively close to this so-called yellow line, the Israeli gunfire has increased, there's been Israeli shelling nearby, and people have told us that in parts of the edge of Gaza City, for example, that they've then fled. They've left the damaged homes or the tents that they had managed to set up there, that invested money in, and have fled westwards towards the coast. They are being squeezed into a smaller and smaller area of land. The conditions there, still humanitarian conditions, really dire, and Palestinians feel really afraid about what happens next.
1: Yolande Nel in Jerusalem. And you can catch my full conversation with Yolande in the latest edition of the Global News podcast on YouTube. Well, staying in the region, as Israel increases its ground operations in Gaza, it's also doing the same in Lebanon. The Israeli Prime Minister, Benjamin Netanyahu, says IDF forces have crossed the Litani River, which had previously been seen as the northern boundary of Israel's offensive in Lebanon. It comes as Hezbollah continued to fire drones towards northern Israel. On Thursday, there was an Israeli strike on the Lebanese capital, Beirut. Aline Kamikhen owns a restaurant in Beirut and was asked what the mood is like there at the moment.
2: The fear in Beirut is now at the utmost, and all of it is because of the hit again, and they are giving again notification of evacuation. We were 1.2 million internally displaced people. Today we are much more, and still the roads are filled because every second we have new evacuation threatening for evacuating people. Estimated right now we have another 150,000 to 200,000. We have, of course, the south, and forget about Litani, south of Litani, north of Litani. Everything is now going. They are arriving to Zahrani River. They are coming towards Beirut. From the suburb of Beirut, they are going into deeper Beirut. And today also we started from the Beka and the Zahle Valley also coming down. So everything is going towards Beirut and towards the north. Honestly, I'm a Lebanese, so this war is not our war. It's not a war of Lebanon. It's between Israel and Iran. Hezbollah is Iranian. It's not Lebanese. We are doomed by both Israel and Hezbollah. What Israel is doing is extremely exaggerating, because I don't see a zone of gray area. I see it more of an occupation, what's going on, and destroying buildings. And most of the, we have casualty of around 3,300 or 3,400 people, most of them kids and women. And plus you have more than 10,000 wounded, most of them women and children also.
1: The restaurant owner, Aline Kamikhen, speaking to the BBC from Beirut.

0: You're listening to The Newsroom on the BBC World Service. In Kenya, 8 teenage girls have been arrested in connection with a fire that killed 16 girls at a boarding school in the early hours of yesterday morning. More than 70 other girls were injured as they fled the fire in the town of Gilgil, around 70 miles northwest of Nairobi. Our Africa correspondent Thomas Makwana is in Gilgil. He gave us this update.
1: The police have confirmed arresting 8 schoolgirls at Utumishi Girls Academy where the fire happened, and they're all arrested because of suspicion of arsonry. The police preliminary investigations are pointing towards a classic case of arsonry in Kenyan high schools. And I say classic because this is a known problem in Kenyan high schools. Just yesterday, another school was torched by students, but that did not lead to any loss of lives. The last one that was this massive and big in the news or this tragic was in 2024 when 21 schoolboys died at a primary school here in Kenya. And at that time, the government pointed the finger at the ministry saying that the standards of safety were not achieved in these schools. And so the ministry did an entire countrywide inspection of all primary and secondary schools as long as they have boarding capacity, which is most secondary and primary schools in Kenya. Mostly secondary, and so they found 348 schools that were not up to standard, and they shut them. It's unclear how many of those opened afterwards, but this incident brings that problem back to the spotlight.
0: A really distressing time for the families of those killed, with many people asking questions. Can you describe the atmosphere outside the school?
1: Some parents were shouting at police, and they momentarily staged a protest at the gate of the school because they demanded entering. Some of them had not had news of their children since yesterday after seeing this breaking news on the television. And they walked over to the school, stayed the entire day yesterday asking questions. They got no answers, and they were there today and they still hadn't received the answers. But at least the police now is giving information.
0: You said earlier that there's been a question about fire safety practices inside schools and in boarding schools. What's the problem? Is it locked doors and windows, or can you take us through what these schools are like?
1: This particular school that burnt down, the dormitory is 2 stories high. And according to investigations so far, it's that dorm itself had bunk beds that are made of metal used in Kenyan high schools. And the capacity presumably is around 135, but only one door to exit in case of an emergency. And the ministry says that this is against the emergency safety guidelines. You can imagine the scene. A lot of the injuries that occurred during this fire around 79 yesterday, most of them were because of kids jumping from that story down trying to escape the fire because the door couldn't open. Some of them were fractures because of a stampede occurring before they found their way out. So you can imagine that scene of trying to escape and there's fire around you. You can see your classmates in danger, some of them burning, but you can't do anything about it. You're trying to save yourself.
0: Thomas Makwana in Gilgil, where that fire occurred. Well, the head of the World Health Organization, Dr. Tedros Adhanom Ghebreyesus, has spent his first day in the Democratic Republic of Congo, where health officials are working to contain an outbreak of Ebola that was first declared 2 weeks ago. The Congolese health authorities say around 1,000 people are currently showing symptoms of Ebola, but it's feared the number of those infected could be much higher. Our Africa correspondent, Barbara Platt-Usher, is following developments from Nairobi. She told us more about Dr. Tedros's visit and how the authorities in the DRC were coping.
2: They need to have an infrastructure in place, a system. And that is always the case with Ebola outbreaks. And this, by the way, is the 17th one in the Democratic Republic of Congo. But in this case, there's no vaccine or no known treatment. And so you really have to rely on the standard protocols, like you need surveillance, you need testing, then you need isolation of the patients, and you also need to be able to follow up anybody who had contact with them, and so on. And so that requires a lot of coordination, it requires a lot of medical supplies and a lot of staff, medical staff. And it also requires the participation of the community, and there has been some suspicion and hostility in the community for various reasons. So he wants to kind of reinforce the steps that have already been taken, which includes already tons of medical equipment are on their way to the epicenter. There's already extra staffing there, but it needs to be coordinated into an effective system that can act quite fully and quickly to get a handle on the outbreak, because they haven't had a proper testing, so they don't even know how big it is, and then to put in place

0: those measures. So he's doing that by speaking to officials in Kinshasa, by with partners, international partners that are working in this, like aid groups and so on. And he's also going to be visiting the epicenter itself.
1: Some positive news today, Barbara. The WHO has announced the first confirmed Ebola recovery.
0: Yes, that's something that the Congolese government had mentioned, and then it was also announced by the WHO, saying the first Ebola survivor had been discharged from hospital after two negative tests. Now, there isn't a known treatment for this particular species of Ebola, but it doesn't mean that every case is fatal. And WHO officials said that if they get early care, people could very well survive. And so they're very keen on getting this whole surveillance and contact tracing system working. The other element of this is that if the local population see people walking out of these isolation tents, that will, I think, help to improve cooperation. At least that's what one aid worker said to me. If you have a disease that has no vaccine and no known treatment, then people don't want to go into the facilities thinking, well, I'll just die there. I may as well die at home. I mean, that's only one element of the local response, but that is an element. And so if you can show that there are survivors, if you can show that coming to the facilities could result in something good, then that will also make a difference on the ground.
1: Barbara Pledusher. And last, let's go to the Shaolin Temple in Henan in central China. It's famous for being the birthplace of the martial art of Kung Fu, dating back to 495 AD. A group of young monks taking part in a demonstration which millions of tourists come to see at the Shaolin Temple every year. The Shaolin monks are famous for their discipline and dedication. So, a bit of a shock then that the temple's abbot, Shi Yongxin, showed a lot less discipline than his disciples. He's been found guilty of embezzling $19 million worth of temple funds to bankroll a luxurious lifestyle that included fast cars and golden monk's robes. Our China correspondent Stephen McDonald told me more from Beijing.
2: The thing about Shi Yongxin is that he took over the Shaolin Temple, and you've got to remember, this is a revered cultural and religious institution here, and turned it into this massive money-making exercise. He earns the nickname the CEO Monk, and this is all great while it's going well. I mean, people all over the world will have seen the shows being put on by these Shaolin monks, they will have seen the movies, and it all seemed to be okay until word comes through that, why does he have so many cars, and why is he hanging around with all those women, and these allegations that, well, he actually might have children out of wedlock. And he actually managed to fend off several attempts to take him down, because he became very powerful. You can imagine why, because this is China's soft power. He's exporting Chinese culture around the world. It's the best aspect of what Chinese history and culture has to offer. But after a while, it just became too much, it seems, for investigators to resist, because he was receiving and taking bribes, allegedly. This is pretty high-level embezzlement, and even for someone like him, like I say, it was just too much. And last year, he was finally arrested.
1: And the Chinese state media is going really big with news of his sentencing. Do you think that they're trying to make an example of Shi Yongxin?
2: Well, I think that those who criticized him are feeling totally vindicated now. I mean, for them, you know, he has debased a sacred Chinese religious and cultural icon. This is supposedly the cradle of Kung Fu and a Buddhist temple. And that they've been pushing to bring an end to this. It just shows that the forces in favour of that kind of China are also winning out. I mean, you have to think of the type of China it was before when he came along and took over in 1999. It's still off the back of the reform and opening up, where getting greedy and expanding businesses is all good, and the Communist Party was turning a blind eye to all manner of, frankly, dodgy deals going down if it meant the economy was kicking along. But in the Xi era, it just doesn't cut it anymore. You can't be seen to be that much more wealthy than everyone around you. Also, he's supposed to be the abbot of the Shaolin Temple. He's just not an ordinary business person. And so it's seen as unbecoming for someone such as this to have all of this money, to have all these children out of wedlock and all these sort of dodgy deals associated with the way he was running the Shaolin Temple. And the hope is that it will be able to get back to what it was. That is a normal, actual temple whereby these young monks are coming along and studying Kung Fu and sort of a return to the basics of what it's all about and much less about making money.
1: Stephen McDonald speaking to me from Beijing. Well, you've been listening to The Newsroom with me, Celia Hatton. Before we go, one of our top stories, the meeting between President Trump and his advisors to make possibly a final decision on a deal with Iran is continuing at the White House.
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3: Hello, I'm Nishat Lada, and this is Sport Today on the BBC World Service. The atmosphere is building in Budapest on the eve of the European Champions League final. Can Arsenal win the title for the first time in their history, or will Paris Saint-Germain lift the trophy for a second successive year? Plus, we're live in Paris, where the men's draw at the French Open Tennis Championships has been blown wide open. That's all to come here on Sport Today after the very latest BBC News.
4: BBC News with Alan Smith. A Canadian man who sold poisons online has pleaded guilty to 14 charges of aiding suicide. Kenneth Law is alleged to have sold chemicals to hundreds of people around the world. He made a plea deal in Canada to avoid being charged with murder. President Trump says he's making what he called a final decision on whether to strike a deal with Iran. He again insisted that Iran must open the Strait of Hormuz and agree to never have nuclear weapons. Iranian officials called his comments a mix of truth and lies. The first of a group of villagers trapped for more than a week in a flooded cave in Laos has been brought out safely. Divers from several countries have joined the operation to rescue the men. President Putin has said it's too soon to say whether it was a Russian drone that hit a residential building in Romania, close to the Ukrainian border. NATO says there's no doubt the drone was Russian. The Brazilian president has condemned the US government's decision to designate his country's two biggest organized crime gangs as foreign terrorist groups. Luiz Inácio Lula da Silva accused Washington of playing games with Brazil's sovereignty. The Trump administration says the gang's reach has spread to the US. Ghana's parliament has approved a new bill that criminalizes homosexuality. Those convicted of same-sex acts face up to 3 years in prison, while the promotion of LGBTQ rights is also banned. Reports from Sudan say at least 27 people have been killed in attacks in North Kordofan state. A doctors' group has blamed forces allied to the paramilitary RSF. The next Call of Duty video game has been announced, featuring a controversial storyline involving a full-scale North Korean invasion of South Korea. The trailer has already amassed millions of views, but critics have voiced sensitivity about the game's setting in an unresolved conflict zone. And that's the world news from the BBC in London.

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1: Yes, hello and welcome to Sport Today with me, Nishat Lada, here on the BBC World Service. It's great to have your company on what is the eve of the European Champions League final. Coming up, we'll be live in Budapest to savour the atmosphere as Arsenal and PSG prepare to go head-to-head for the trophy. Also, the men's title is there for the taking at the French Open tennis. We'll find out how one of the contenders, Novak Djokovic, is currently faring. Plus,
2: I think we were consistent and we did what we needed to do. Trusted the game, trusted the basketball gods.
1: Another starring role from NBA superstar Victor Wembanyama as his San Antonio Spurs force a decider against Oklahoma City Thunder in their playoff series. Let's start, though, with men's football, where we are building up to a blockbuster matchup of European giants. Arsenal and Paris Saint-Germain will face each other in the Champions League final, and it is a match you'll be able to hear in full on Sports World on Saturday. Now, fresh from winning their first Premier League title in over two decades, Arsenal are now eager to add a first Champions League trophy to their club history, to their cabinet, after this painful loss back in 2006.
3: Belletti scores through the goalkeeper's legs, straight through Almunia, and Belletti, the Brazilian. Arsenal on their knees as Belletti makes it 2-1.
1: That was 20 years ago. This year, as the competition's defending champions, Paris Saint-Germain and their fearsome attack represent a formidable opponent for Arsenal in what is an intriguing showdown. I'm delighted to say we can join French football journalist Loic Tanzi, who's with L'Équipe newspaper. He is in Budapest. Welcome to Sport Today, Loic.
4: Hello, everybody.
1: Loic, you are in a very exciting position, aren't you? Because I understand you've been watching PSG, where they're currently training. What is the mood like there?
4: Yeah, there is like 10 minutes left for the PSG training there after the press conference of Ousmane Dembélé, the French Ballon d'Or, and Marquinhos, the captain, defender captain of Paris Saint-Germain. Yes, everyone seems happy. The players looks really fine so far. We have to say they play already a final last year against Inter Milan, so they know how to play the final. And

0: Delighted to say, have the BBC sports correspondent Nesta McGregor with us. And Nesta, you are in Budapest as well. What is the atmosphere like where you are?
1: Yeah, well, the mood, like the weather, is absolutely joyous. 30 degrees and sunshine. I'm at a fan park, which is 20 minutes from the city centre. It's packed full of football fans. Some are doing keepy uppies in front of me. There's giant screens. There's mini football matches. There are interviews with legends. We've just walked past World Cup winner and former Brazilian captain Cafu. It really is the place to be. Yeah, and I've been gauging the confidence and excitement from lots of fans as well.
2: My favourite player is Saka. I hope he will score a goal and score a lot of goals and won the Champions League.
3: I am super excited. So I was in London a couple weeks ago for the last game. I got tickets to it. Just last minute, and then my wife was like, you gotta go to Budapest because they're in the Champions League final. And so I arrived last night, brought my little Gunnosaurus with me because I'm having a kid, and so we're gonna make a little picture book with Gunnosaurus. Hopefully we'll be champions.
4: Oh Paris, allez! Oh Paris, allez, allez! Oh Paris, allez, allez, allez!
5: For me, it's really important for me to be here to represent my city and support my team. And I hope so tomorrow we'll win the match, you know.
6: Speaking of the match, you obviously beat Arsenal in the semi-final last year. Does that make you more confident, or you think that maybe things will be different this time?
5: I think it will be really, really complicated to beat Arsenal, but I think we will do it. For me, our offensive attacks is really, really, really complicated for Arsenal, and I think we will win 2-0 for us.
6: Okay. Can we have a prediction?
7: 3-1 for PSG.
6: Okay. Who's going to be the hero?
7: Ousmane.
5: The man of Paris.
0: A lot of love for Dembele, isn't there? So that's how the fans are feeling, Nesta. But you've been chatting to lots of fans on both sides of the fence. How much effort have they made to be at this final?
1: The answer on a scale of 1 to 10, about a 20. Listen, they've shown the type of dedication you only really find in football. Some have travelled across as many as 4 countries to be here. I spoke to one fan who's travelled from New York. That's a 20-hour flight. Another I spoke to, and this guy was incredible. He had a day off work, and flights were only £25. Mind you, this was 2 days ago. He flew into Budapest, then flew back the same day. And I asked him why, and he said he just wanted to be able to say in the future he was in the city in what was an historic moment for Arsenal. And look, Budapest is meant to be neutral ground, but just going on my eye test alone, the Arsenal fans are far outnumbering their PSG counterparts. At times, Budapest does feel like a mini North London.
0: Wow. Loic Tanzi is also with us from L'Equipe newspaper. Loic, maybe Arsenal fans might be in the majority there, but there's no doubt PSG are taking this trophy very seriously, aren't they?
8: Yeah, of course, because they won it last year. It was the first of the in the history of the club. But, you know, making and winning the second, I mean, it means a bit more for the club and more for the players and the fans, because last year you were like in the history of the French football, because we won it just one time before a PSG. It was with Marseille. And now you can be in the history of the European football, because winning 2 times, it didn't happen a lot in the history of European football. That all those players, they just want to make history and to say,

0: those goals. And in this moment, we are thinking about the future. The future is winning tomorrow another important trophy, and that's the goal.
1: That's Luis Enrique, they're the PSG boss. Ernesto, let's go to you. Arsenal and PSG, of course, are familiar foes. Arsenal lost to the French giants in the semis last year. But 1 year on, can this much-changed, maybe steelier Arsenal flip the script on PSG?
2: Yeah, I mean, this contest is fascinating for so many reasons, isn't it? And that's one of them, like Luis has been talking about as well. Arsenal actually felt they may have been the better team over the two legs last year. And you might recall PSG's goalkeeper at the time, Italian Gianluca Donnarumma, had the game of his life, save after save. A year on, and again, we're going to see PSG's amazing attacking brilliance come up against Arsenal's watertight defence. Arsenal are underdogs going into this game, and to put that into some perspective, that's despite being unbeaten in the competition this season. A perfect 8-from-8 in the group stage, and two-legged wins against Bayer Leverkusen, Sporting and Atletico Madrid in the semi-finals. So a team so dominant, yet PSG on their day look unbeaten. Arsenal are underdogs. I think it's going to be a fascinating contest.
1: Well, it certainly is a very different Arsenal side to what we've seen before. One of their game-changer players, possibly, will be midfielder Eberechi Eze. Now, he says a victory in Budapest, well, it's meant to be.
3: It was written. When that does happen, that will be the way I'll describe everything that's happened, everything that I've experienced, and the confidence of what will come after. I'm fully convinced that this thing is, like, perfectly scribed. That's how I see it.
1: That's Eberechi Eze there. I know we don't like doing this very much, but I'm going to have to put you both on the spot. Loic, we've heard predictions from the fans, but I need to ask you, what do you think will happen in this final? How do you see it going? What score do you predict?
4: I think it's going to be a tough game for Paris, but at the end, I think they're going to win. I will say 2-1 for Paris.
1: Okay, 2-1, you're saying to PSG. What about you then, Nesta? What do you think?
2: Oh, listen, as an impartial BBC journalist, I wouldn't dare give a prediction. The one thing I would say is, speaking to fans, Arsenal fans say they want the most boring game of football ever, and they will take their most famous scoreline, 1-0 to the Arsenal. And if it comes from a set piece, they'll be even happier. They've been called Set Piece FC by taunting away fans, and they say they will take that every day of the week as long as they go home with the European trophy.
1: It whets the appetite, doesn't it? I cannot wait. Yeah. It will be a fantastic final. Enjoy the build-up, chaps. My thanks to Nesta McGregor and Loic Tanzi for joining us here on Sport Today.
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0: a fifth set. Djokovic led by 2-0, but this Brazilian teenager, the 19-year-old, has come back and forced a decider. Djokovic leads 5-4 on serve. He had the initial break in this fifth set, but Fonseca pegged him back again, and it looks like he's going to hold here to level it at 5-5. This is experience and proven greatness meets the next generation, if you like, in a teenager who has dug so deep on the biggest stage. He's never played Djokovic before, who turned 39, remember, last week. He's bent over double right now between points, trying to suck in as much oxygen as he can. But João Fonseca, who's been hyped for so much time now, feels like perhaps this is boy becomes a man. He has leveled this final set at 5-5. What a match. And we still don't have a conclusion. It could go either way.
1: Yeah, what a contest. And Djokovic is 39. If he does get through this, Katie, he will not get a better chance to get that coveted 25th Grand Slam title, will he?
0: Which would make him the greatest of all time outright. No one has ever won that many. You'd think this is his best chance, Nishat, wouldn't you? Because Jannik Sinner had that shock exit. Nobody saw that coming. People were handing him the trophy before the tournament had even started. Carlos Alcaraz out injured. And yet there is this new crop of talent coming through that, you know, João Fonseca is 20 years the junior of Novak Djokovic. He has the legs when Djokovic is starting to flail. Another forehand winner from the Brazilian. He's asking for more from the crowd. You've got the likes of Rafa Hadar, another teenager from Spain who's come through a 5-set match today. The 17-year-old Moise Kouame, the Frenchman, the wild card who has been delighting crowds here. I just don't know if Djokovic physically can get through this. He's so match short coming into the Grand Slam. Of course, this is the one he wants more than anything, to finally seal the 25th. But I don't think it's going to be a walk in the park, as this match is proving to us right now.
1: And it is wide open, isn't it? If we look beyond Djokovic, could Alexander Zverev be another name who could challenge? We know he'll be coming on court shortly. Could this finally be the Grand Slam for Zverev, where everything falls into place for him?
0: Exactly. That's a really good name to pick out. The second seed. He is a 3-time Grand Slam finalist, a former Olympic champion. The problem is, in the biggest testing moments on some of the biggest stages against some of the biggest players, he has wilted time and time again, to the point that it now seems to hang over him like a bit of a curse. And the biggest chance he had was back in 2020, the US Open, COVID year. Djokovic defaulted early on. The draw opened up. He reached the final, was 2 sets up on Dominic Thiem, and still couldn't see it through. So I think certainly if he can get through these early stages, Nisha, absolutely he is a shout for the title. He should really be the favourite now, but it's whether that mentality can stick with it for him. You might mention Casper Ruud as well, potentially meeting, if he gets through his round with Tommy Paul. They're split sets at the moment. He would face Djokovic or Fonseca. He's a 2-time finalist here on the clay, so perhaps you might say best suited to the conditions here. But in a year where chaos, shocks and upsets are coming left, right and centre, you wouldn't put any money on anyone.
1: No. Let's talk about the women's draw just for a couple of minutes. Iga Swiatek, she's on course for a 5th French Open crown, Katie. She moved into the last 16 today, beating Magda Linette. Was it pretty plain sailing for her?
0: Yes, it was pretty straightforward for her. There had been a possibility when the draw came out that she could meet her longtime rival Yelena Ostapenko, a former champion here 9 years ago, who has beaten Swiatek every time they have met. So I think there was a big sigh of relief when she got knocked out by Magda Linette. And Swiatek has been beaten by her compatriot this year, but it's smooth sailing, really. Straight set, 6-4, 6-4. And it's been a fairly straightforward day on the women's side of things. A win for Mira Andreeva, the 8th seed, who had some big hitting earlier against Marie Bushkova. I think she could be an outside chance for the title. Svitolina's through, as is Kostyuk, unbeaten on the clay so far in 2026. What form the Ukrainians are bringing to this. I'd say the biggest shock is that Karolina Mukova, the 10th seed and finalist in 2023, was knocked out earlier. But other than that, by Jill Teichmann, I should say, of Switzerland, other than that, it's been quite plain sailing for the women compared to the men.
1: And tell me about conditions, because temperatures seem a little cooler in the UK today. How's it been in Paris? Because we know conditions for the players have been pretty difficult in this first week, haven't they?
0: Yeah, really, really tough. And I think particularly because it is just so unexpected for Paris at this time of year. They come expecting one thing, expecting the courts to play in a certain way. And it has just

0: been so different. So it's not just the conditions you're getting used to, but it's adapting to how the balls are moving on the court. They're pinging around much faster than they would normally. I'm just looking at my temperature app now. It says 29 degrees Celsius still as we come up towards 9 p.m. local time. It's been over 30 degrees for the majority of this match being played, and of course the rest of the daytime matches. It's a little cloudier today, or it has been. Night is falling obviously now, but it's been really humid, much stickier than it has been throughout the rest of the week. And a lot of players talking about, you know, general welfare here, and making claims that if they're out there for 4 or 5 hours, as many of these men are doing day in, day out, this is Fonseca's second, fifth set match in a row, that there's a real problem that needs to be answered by the tennis authorities about how they're going to combat this sort of thing, and what kind of heat rules need to come into place, perhaps a little earlier than the players say that they should be.
1: And you are watching a mammoth match at the moment. Just remind us of the latest score, Katie.
0: So this is huge now. João Fonseca has broken Novak Djokovic in this fifth and deciding set. He leads by 6-5. He is one game away, one hold of serve away from knocking out the 24-time Grand Slam champion and moving into the fourth round of a slam for the first time in his career. What mettle does Novak Djokovic have now? They have a change of ends here, and then Fonseca serves for the match.
1: Wow, what a story that would be. Thank you, Katie. That's Katie Smith at Roland Garros, and you can, of course, get the latest on that match on our BBC Sport website. Next to athletics, Olympic 800 metres gold medalist Keely Hodgkinson says this year's London Diamond League could be a battle of the world records as she seeks to topple athletics' longest standing mark on home soil. After an injury disrupted 2025, she says she has not missed a single session during the best winter training block of her career. Well, she's been speaking with the BBC's Sally Nugent about what could be a record-breaking season for her.
2: This is what I train to do. I get really excited about this time of year because this is meant to be the fun part where all the hard work comes together. I've been working really hard over winter, had a great indoor season, and we've just been building off the back of that. Went back out to South Africa, and now I'm back home. I love being home in Manchester. I thrive here. So, I'm excited to be back.
3: You know, obviously, you know, you were injured last year and recovered from that. How much of that is ever in your head, or is it just not there?
2: Believe it or not, it's actually in my head every single day at the moment. I think for any athlete that knows, going through a bit of a big injury or a few big injuries at a time, it can leave like a little bit of trauma in your head. So when it comes to like some of the speed stuff that I wasn't able to do last year, you sometimes just like, oh, is my body going to hold together? It's like a little bit of PTSD. I can't really explain it, but some people will understand that. So I've just been battling with that a bit in training, but it's been a good process to go through. I think it's made me strong as a person and as an athlete. And yeah, I've learned to just enjoy the process of things, and that gets the outcome really well.
3: How much do you think about another world record?
2: Quite a lot.
3: Yeah.
2: Yeah.
3: Tell us about that one then.
2: Well, the infamous outdoor record.
3: It is infamous, isn't it? Explain why it's infamous.
2: I think people just have their doubts about it. I think it's just a very hard record that was set a long time ago, and it's been a long time since anyone's got near it. And I do think that the way the track is now and the advancements that we've got and all of that, people are getting faster, the bar is just getting higher and higher every single year, that we are getting closer and closer. And breaking that world indoor record, to me, is definitely on my way to hopefully doing the outdoor one day. This started out for me as a hobby. It was fun. And when it's fun, I think you can get more out of yourself. So we know when to turn it on and when to be serious. But, you know, when I see my training team every single day, I see them more than my family. You know, you want it to be a good environment. And I'm very blessed that I thoroughly enjoy going to work every single day.
3: Do you think maybe the part of the system that's been set up that allows you to be really honest? And you're known for speaking your mind, aren't you?
2: Am I?
3: Yeah, well, I think, was there a little moment recently with the West Ham fans? You want to maybe tell us about that?
2: Oh, that was just some lighthearted fun. You know what, I was actually in America at the time, and I think I tweeted that at probably like 4 a.m. UK time, and then I woke up the next morning and I was like, oh, oops.
3: So it was something about the London Stadium and bringing medals, maybe bringing more medals than West Ham.

0: into the London Stadium.
1: Yeah, we are hoping that in 2029 that we can bring the World Championships back to London. And I didn't think in my career, because it was only 2017 when London last held the World Championships, that we'd be able to do it again. And then I just heard that some of the reasons because of the football season. I'm like, come on, guys, like, please, just can we just work around this? You've got 3 years to figure it out. So it'd be really great if that could be pulled off.
0: Let's talk about home events, because I know you're travelling all over the place over the next few months. How important are the home events, though, the ones that where you will be here this summer?
1: For me, I just thrive in those environments. The whole British team does. And even when I travel around the world, other athletes are like, oh, yeah, we want to go to London, London Diamond League, because the British crowd really do just bring something special. They're just better than any other crowd I've experienced in track. I think in this country we do have an appreciation for the sport when it's put on display. I wish it was put on display more, but that's just where we're at the moment. And London is a big one in my calendar. I look forward to it. I've been entered 3 times. I've actually only done it once. Unfortunately, I was ill in 2023. I ran a PB in 2024, which was amazing. 60,000 people in the stadium. And then last year I was hurt. So this will only be my 2nd time.
0: You're saying you'd like to see that more? You'd like to see more events here in the UK?
1: Yeah, I'd love to.
0: What about a Northern Olympics?
1: I've heard about this one as well. 2040. I might be a little bit old.
0: I don't know.
1: One.
0: I wouldn't bet against you.
1: I'll be 38. I did the maths. We'll have to see. But no, I'd love that. I think, I mean, I'm a big advocate for Manchester. I'm a big advocate for the North. This is where I'm from, and I love being from here. I love coming home here. So that would be incredible.
2: Keely Hodgkinson there with the BBC's Sally Nugent. One other story you can read on the BBC Sport website. It's been confirmed that Jose Mourinho is returning to the Bernabeu and has signed a 3-year deal to become Real Madrid's new head coach. 63-year-old Mourinho is leaving his role as Benfica manager, where he took charge in September, leading them to 3rd in Portugal's Primeira Liga. Mourinho will not be officially unveiled as Real's new boss until after the club's presidential election, which will take place on 7th June. In his previous spell in charge of Real between 2010 and 2013, Mourinho won La Liga, the Copa del Rey and the Spanish Super Cup. Now to basketball, and in the NBA, we are set for a thrilling climax to the Western Conference playoffs after San Antonio Spurs beat Oklahoma City Thunder by 118 points to 91 to force a decisive Game 7. The Spurs had their star man Victor Wembanyama to thank for taking them to the decider after he finished with 28 points. Now, there has been some pressure on Wembanyama in this series so far, and he has risen to it, standing at the forefront of all three of their victories against Oklahoma. So, how did the French star manage to steer his side to this decider?
3: First thing is listening to, you know, the experienced people, whether it's on our team, on our staff, or outside. We got the chance to have plenty of those around. I think we were consistent and we did what we needed to do. Trusted the game, trusted the basketball gods.
2: As for his coach at the San Antonio Spurs, Mitch Johnson, he's been looking ahead to Game 7, which is on Saturday in Oklahoma City. The winners will face the New York Knicks on Wednesday night to open the NBA Finals. Johnson knows the stakes are high, but he says his players know how to approach these kinds of must-win games.
4: Like we have all year, I know there'll be a lot of added attention, a lot of eyes watching, it'll be a hostile environment, but we've been saying this for a long time. We've had a lot of firsts. This one will be a little bit more important or higher stakes than all the others. That's the goal, is you keep playing and the season gets longer.
2: And some big news coming through from Roland Garros, where Novak Djokovic is out of the French Open. He has just lost in 5 sets to 19-year-old Brazilian João Fonseca in their 3rd round match at the French Open. There's much more on that on our BBC Sport website, where you can also get build-up to the Champions League final between Arsenal and PSG. Commentary on Sports World on Saturday. But for now, from me, Nishat Lada, and the team, goodbye.
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0: ABC News with Andrew Kaloupas. Donald Trump says he's making what he called a final decision on whether to agree to a peace deal with Iran. The US president is insisting the Strait of Hormuz must be reopened and that Iran will not be allowed to acquire nuclear weapons. Here's the BBC's Sarah Smith in Washington.
1: In his latest social media post, President Trump repeated his long-standing demand that Iran must never have a nuclear weapon and that its stocks of enriched uranium must be handed over and destroyed. He also said the Strait of Hormuz must be safely reopened to international shipping and did not say whether Iran had agreed to these provisions. The president also stated that the US naval blockade in the strait will now be lifted and that ships that have been trapped there for weeks can start the process of, in his words, heading home. We do not know if he means the blockade will be lifted even if there is not an agreement signed with Iran today.
0: NATO has condemned Russia after one of its drones hit a block of flats in Romania, just 20 kilometres from the border with Ukraine. Here's Europe correspondent Mazoe Ford.
2: 70 people were evacuated and two injured when a drone hit an apartment block in the Romanian port city of Galati. The drone's explosives detonated, causing a fire on the 10th floor. Romanian authorities say they've confirmed it was a Russian drone, but the Kremlin says there's no proof and it wants to do its own investigation. NATO's called the incursion a reckless attack and said the alliance stands ready to defend every inch of its territory. There's also been condemnation from the United States and European leaders.
0: Defence ministers from around the world are gathering at Asia's most high-profile security dialogue. Foreign Affairs reporter Stephen Jedget is in Singapore for the Shangri-La dialogue.
3: US Secretary of War Pete Hegseth will be the most high-profile speaker at this year's Shangri-La dialogue. For the second year running, China has decided not to send its defence minister, but a much more junior delegation from a military university instead. Defence Minister Richard Miles will speak at the conference as well as holding a meeting with his AUKUS counterparts from the US and the UK on the margins of the meeting.
0: Survivors of convicted sex offender Jeffrey Epstein's abuse are hopeful justice can be brought to all who suffered. Several victims have appeared outside the room where former US Attorney General Pam Bondi has testified behind closed doors to the House Oversight Committee that's scrutinising the release of the Epstein files. She's so far backed the Trump administration's release of the case files, but declined to comment on the president's involvement. Epstein survivor Charlene Rochard says everyone deserves to know the truth.
4: I appreciate that they are bringing in people the government has not brought in before, and that the Department of Justice and FBI were not willing to take these leads. There are leads. And so we are hoping to get to some truth and accountability. This is what matters. The American public and we deserve the truth.
0: Rescue divers in Laos have safely evacuated the first of five local men who were trapped in a cave for more than a week due to flooding. Although the men were found by divers earlier in the week, rescuers have been figuring out how to extract them while also looking for two others who haven't been located. The men entered the cave looking for gold when it was inundated. To sport, and in the AFL, Josh Fraser has continued his winning start to life as Carlton interim coach, with his side claiming a dramatic four-point victory over Geelong at the MCG. Carlton captain Patrick Cripps kicked the winning goal with less than 2 minutes to play as the Blues won 12-16-88 to 12-12-84, their third win in a row under Fraser. Fraser says his side will

0: take a lot of belief from the triumph.
1: They had momentum at different stages, and I thought we were able to manage that throughout the game reasonably well. I think that's a part of our game that's grown, and I think late to be able to have some composure and stay well connected and execute for the large part the way we wanted to and come away with a result, that should keep building belief for the players.
0: In Rugby League, New South Wales hooker Blake Brayley is in serious doubt for State of Origin 2 after sustaining a suspected broken arm in Cronulla's 28-22 victory over Manly at Shark Park. Brayley exited the game in the second half as the Sharks weathered a second-half Sea Eagles surge to rise to seventh on the competition ladder. You're up to date with the latest from ABC News. Now on ABC News Radio, a look at the national weather. A low will cross the Tasman, causing brisk winds and waves to ease and clear most rain in southeast Queensland and eastern New South Wales. A front will bring wind and showers to South Australia, Tasmania, Victoria and later New South Wales. Rain will develop in West Australia's west as a trough and low approaches. A high will keep elsewhere dry. To the capital city forecast for Saturday, Brisbane 23 and sunny, Sydney 21 and cloudy, Canberra 15 partly cloudy, Melbourne 18 showers increasing, Hobart 17 partly cloudy, Adelaide 17 with showers, Perth 22 showers increasing and windy, Darwin 31 and sunny. 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

0: Hello and welcome to NewsHour from the BBC World Service. We're coming to you live from London. I'm James Menendez. Are the United States and Iran edging close to an agreement to extend their current ceasefire? On the surface, it sounds like it. A few hours ago, President Trump posted on Truth Social to say that he was about to head into the White House Situation Room to confer with his inner circle and make a final decision on whether to sign off on a draft agreement. And we've just heard that meeting has just ended. He also said the Strait of Hormuz had to be reopened to shipping, that Iran must never have a nuclear weapon, and that the country's stocks of enriched uranium would be dug up and destroyed. However, it's not clear that Tehran has agreed to those conditions. Indeed, it's called the Post a mix of, quote, truth and lies. So, where are we? Let's talk to Ali Vyas, Iran Project Director for the Crisis Group. Ali, very good to have you with us as ever on NewsHour. All sorts of things are said in the run-up to a deal. Do you think it's close, or are the two sides still some way apart?
1: It's good to be with you. Look, you never know with President Trump, who's predictably unpredictable, but I do believe that we are closer than ever before. The mediators, Pakistan, Turkey, Egypt, Qatar, Saudi Arabia, they've done a lot to try to bridge the remaining gaps. And from the president's messaging, it really appears that he is trying to sell a deal that he knows is going to be criticized domestically in the United States. So I do believe that this is probably going to happen in the next 24 to 48 hours.
0: I suppose we should be clear. I mean, this isn't an overarching peace deal between the two countries, is it? I mean, it is. We are talking about an extension of the ceasefire and what further negotiations to follow.
1: You're absolutely right. This is a superficial, just one-page agreement that would consolidate the ceasefire and would, very importantly, see the reopening of the Strait of Hormuz. But it really doesn't resolve the fundamental issues between the two sides. It doesn't really provide any technical, detailed implementation plan for how to make sure that Iran's nuclear program remains peaceful, sanctions really for the Iranians. But having said all of this, it is a reasonable off-ramp from a road that should not have been taken to begin with.
0: If the Strait of Hormuz does reopen, would that be without conditions? In other words, Iran would be giving up any control and any talk of imposing tolls on shipping. I mean, that's all gone, do you think?
1: Well, control, realistically, in the next few weeks, if this deal is finalized and implemented, they have to make sure that the international waterways in the middle of the strait are safe and secure, and that would require doing minesweeping, which is going to take 4 to 6 weeks. So in that period, traffic would have to go through Iranian territorial waters. That means that Iran will have control. Whether it would charge

0: some sort of a service fee or not. At this stage, we don't know.
1: What about the nuclear issue? I mean, it's been a bugbear for so many years. Is that going to be dealt with separately, or will something on that be included in this agreement?
0: I think there will be some language in the memorandum of understanding, but it would be very broad. It would, for instance, say that Iran would dispose of the stockpile of highly enriched uranium, but without really specifying whether Iran is going to dilute it or ship it out, and what's the schedule, and what is Iran going to receive in return. All of that will have to be negotiated in the 60-day renewable period that follows after the announcement of the MOU.
1: And as we saw with the last nuclear agreement 10 years ago, I mean, potentially those sorts of negotiations could take months or years.
0: That's absolutely right. I think 60 days is too ambitious to believe that both sides would be able to bridge disagreements that they couldn't in five rounds of negotiations in 2025 that led to war, and three rounds of negotiations this year. But the reality is we've also seen the Trump administration negotiate a ceasefire agreement in Gaza, which never went into phase two of implementation. So, you know, this requires a lot of patience, a lot of discipline, a lot of focus, which the Trump administration has demonstrated is really lax in these kind of negotiations generally, not just in the case of Iran.
1: We shall see what happens, if anything does happen, in the next hours, or as you say, whether it's a day or two before we get any announcement. Ali, thank you very much indeed. Ali Vyas, Iran Project Director for the Crisis Group. The sound of a Russian drone as it crashed into an apartment block in Romania on Thursday night. Here's what some residents who were close by had to say.
2: Well, I think it's another provocation by the Russians. I don't believe this was an accident. This has happened too many times for the Russians to be doing this by accident. Either that or they're highly incompetent at waging war. But NATO needs to do something about this.
3: I am thinking Russian peace is slowly reaching here in Romania. I am Ukrainian, and what happened here? In Ukraine, there are hundreds like these all night, killing people, children, the elderly. One fell here, and Romanians and the European Union must continue to draw attention so the Russians understand they can't do such a thing.
1: Well, in response, the Romanian government says it's closing a Russian consulate in the country and expelling the consul there. For his part, President Putin has cast doubt on whether it was a Russian drone, saying it was probably a Ukrainian drone that went off course. However, NATO has repeated its insistence that it was launched by Russia. Romania is a NATO member. And the alliance's Secretary General Mark Rutte said Russia's reckless behaviour was a danger to us all. Well, my colleague Regina Vaidyanathan has been talking to Romania's foreign minister, Oana Țoiu, and asked her, what did Romania now want from its NATO allies?
4: First of all, Romania is at this moment a protector of our own border, but in the same time of allied territory of the border of the European Union. It is a common responsibility, and we're grateful for the common support in terms of deterrence, in terms of defense. But we do have a clear analysis on the fact that the eastern flank needs more capabilities, needs instruments that are a fit for this moment in time and for the drone incursions. And in that sense, we have a conversation we have had with the commander in Europe in terms of capabilities that are needed. And that is an effort we will accelerate within NATO, as well as it is quite clear that it is urgent. In the same time, of course, on our own case, we have increased our budget allocation. The priority of our defense acquisition is set on air defense and response to drones incursions, of course, as well as maritime security at the Black Sea. And we have had that process. But by the time we have the proper delivery from the new procurements, an increased presence in terms of capabilities from our allies is needed on the eastern flank. And we're grateful for the solidarity that is shown these days.
5: Why wasn't this drone shot down? Are your defences sufficient enough?
4: We do believe defenses need to be strengthened. In the same time, we did have a Romanian pilot that was following the drone. The drone was seen on our radars, but as it has reached the city of Galați with the current defense instruments, it would have represented a risk to the population there. We need significant new ways to tackle this challenge that are part of the air defense and capabilities to defend our territory against drones, both in terms of acquisitions and in terms of the necessities that were already established at an allied level.
1: Romania's Foreign Minister Oana Țoiu there. Well, Ivo Dolda was US ambassador to NATO under President Obama. How does he think NATO should now respond?
5: First of all, it needs to make sure that Romania knows that if this were to further escalate, there is no question that Romania will be defended by every single NATO member. Second, and I think more importantly, there has to be a very serious discussion among the NATO members to say, how are we going to respond to these kinds of activities? This is the kind of probing activity that is trying to divide NATO. We've seen this over and over again from the Russians. It's time for NATO to make very clear there is no division on these issues. It is important for NATO to stand as one and to start thinking about what actions can it actually take in response to these kinds of deliberate efforts to undermine the alliance.
1: So you don't think that this was an accident, that it was just a drone that went astray?
5: The only reason there's a drone that could go astray is because Russia is engaged in an aggressive war in Europe. Whether or not it was specifically targeted at this building is something that the intelligence community will figure out in due time. What is important is it did. It is an armed attack on a NATO country, which is the kind of attack that leads NATO countries to say, are we together on this? And if necessary, are we going to respond together?
1: Can Romania be sure that all NATO members do have its back? I mean, the tensions between America and some of its other NATO allies are well documented. Do you think the Trump administration would step in with a muscular response if this was repeated or something similar or worse happened?
5: Unfortunately, we don't know the answer to that question because the President of the United States has indicated through both actions and words that he no longer sees all of Europe's security as fundamental to America. He believes and has long believed that NATO is something that the United States does as a favor to Europeans, and as a result has raised real questions in the minds of European allies and indeed in the mind of Vladimir Putin, whether when and if something as serious as an armed attack against a NATO country occurs, the United States will be there. We'll have to see whether that is the case or not. What is important is that everybody else tries to do this and makes very clear that when there is a violation of the security of one of our members, that all of us stand with it, whether the United States does or not. And in fact, by doing so, maybe demonstrate to the United States the value of this alliance, a value that NATO has only demonstrated once formally, invoking Article 5 on September 12, 2001, when the United States was attacked.
1: Do you think President Trump's stance, though, is opening the space for the kind of thing that happened in Romania? In other words, that it allows President Putin to think, well, let's test the strength of that NATO alliance and carry on with these sort of probing missions.
5: I think this is one of the great worries, and you hear this from intelligence services throughout Europe, that Vladimir Putin, faced with a very big problem in Ukraine where he is not winning, the head of GCHQ has just announced that 500,000 Russians have been killed, that he's trying to find a way out of the situation he himself created in Ukraine. Probing unity within NATO, which is, after all, what this war is about, is one way to do that. To the extent that the United States or other allies raise questions about the continued support and solidarity of the alliance for each and every one of us, to that extent, the incentive grows. Whether that means it will happen, I don't know. But clearly, Vladimir Putin is positioned to think about other ways to distract attention from what's happening in Ukraine by trying to find ways to weaken, undermine NATO through its own divisions.
1: And that was Ivo Dolda, who's America's former ambassador to NATO. You're listening to NewsHour from the BBC World Service.

Still to come on the programme, as the UK opens its first outdoor intensive care unit, will it help patients recover more quickly?

0: patients to actually experience the weather. There are shelters that have been tested with extreme torrential downpours. So it's the antithesis of a hospital ward. You want to be able to smell the damp soil after rain, the scent of flowers, to step out into a garden and just having that sense of being connected and slowing down. And it's a different timescale.
1: More on that coming up in just over 5 minutes. Our main news this hour, President Trump has just ended a meeting with his advisors in which he said he would be making a final decision on a deal with Iran. If anything emerges from that, we will, of course, bring that news to you. This is James Menendez with NewsHour live from the BBC. Let's head to Canada now, where today a man pleaded guilty to helping 14 people take their own lives by selling them legal but highly toxic chemicals. Kenneth Law, who's 60, sold the substances online to vulnerable people on internet suicide forums. And not just in Canada, he's believed to have posted well over 1,000 packages of poison to people all over the world, including the UK, where his chemicals are alleged to be linked to the deaths of 73 people. Jamie Strachan is a senior reporter with CBC News, who was in court today near Toronto in Ontario, and he's been telling me more about Law's plea.
2: Kenneth Law pleaded guilty to 14 counts of aiding or counselling suicide. That's what the criminal code refers to it here in Canada. Originally, he was charged with 14 counts of first-degree murder, but case law in the province of Ontario has evolved since Mr. Law was charged, and the Crown attorneys in the case basically told the court that it would be impossible to get a conviction on those. So they put this forward, and Kenneth Law, who many of us hadn't seen before really in person, stood in the prisoner's box and pled guilty to all 14 of those counts, all related to cases here in the province of Ontario.
1: Okay, well, interesting. So just 14 cases in the province of Ontario, but I mean, potentially many more cases in countries all over the world, right?
2: Yeah, I think we can move beyond even saying potentially, James. We heard they're in the middle of reading about a three-hour agreed statement of facts, and a bulk of what we've heard involve 70-odd cases in the UK, and we heard kind of the details of how Mr. Law shipped these chemicals to people in the UK, and those people eventually took their own life. British authorities today saying that they don't plan on moving forward with prosecution in those cases, that they're going to rely on what happened here in Canadian courts. But, you know, I think even beyond the UK, we heard over a two-year period, this online shop that Mr. Law operated that was sold legal yet potentially deadly chemicals and suicide paraphernalia. He sent more than 1,200 shipments, you know, to more than a dozen countries, much of it concentrated in Canada, the UK, more than 400 sent to the United States. So the reach of Kenneth Law, truly global, as court heard today.
1: Why did he do it?
2: I don't think we've gotten into the why of it here. I mean, we know that Kenneth Law was trained as an engineer. He wasn't working as that. He was working as a cook in a hotel. Some of the investigation that CBC has done shows that he was in financial trouble, but this wasn't something that he was making a ton of money off of. I mean, Shopify and PayPal receipts show that, you know, we heard in court today that Mr. Law earned about $150,000 selling these chemicals to vulnerable and at-risk people around the world. But we don't know his motives or his politics. We haven't heard that, and maybe we never will.
1: Canada has some of the most liberal laws, though, doesn't it, on assisted dying?
2: Well, right now, the penalty linked to aiding or assisting suicide, he could receive 14 years per count. You know, so do the math, 14 times 14, but very unlikely that that's the sentence that he will receive. We won't know exactly how long Mr. Law will spend in prison. The sentencing in this case not expected to be until September. The Crown, the defense, will make submissions, and we'll hear, of course, victim impact statements, which, as you can imagine, will be very powerful. You know, there was some family members in the courtroom today, and when, you know, their loved one's name was read out, we heard a lot of tears and gasps. This is the end of a very emotional, gut-wrenching journey for families around the world today, this guilty plea by Kenneth Law. These are events that happened between 2021 and 2023. But in terms of what kind of punishment he will receive under Canadian law remains to be seen. But the letter

0: of the law says that it could be 14 years per count, but given my experience covering Canadian jurisprudence, very, very, very unlikely that he would receive a sentence of that length.
1: Is it your understanding, though, that the full scale of what he did, including the packages he sent to people all around the world, those will be taken into account in the sentencing?
0: The UK's cases were part of the statement of facts, so I think they'll definitely be taken into account today. I think the global scope, I mean, it was read into the record today, all the different countries that Mr. Law sent packages to, I think that will definitely be taken into account when the judge decides what her sentence is going to be in this case. But I think it's also important to say, James, I don't think the scope and the impact of what Mr. Law did may ever be known. These are just what we know about, just what authorities have been able to track. I think the scope and the reach of Mr. Law's activities is something that, again, we may never know the true extent of.
1: Jamie Strachan of CBC News speaking to me from outside that court in Ontario, Canada. Now, they're already been used in parts of Asia, including Bangladesh, India and Thailand. But now the UK's first rooftop intensive care unit has opened here in London. ICUs are usually austere functional spaces, but in this new ward at King's College Hospital, a medical roof garden has been used to treat six patients. It'll allow them to experience flowers, plants and nature, all from their hospital beds while still connected to life support. Medical staff will be monitoring their progress to see if sunlight and fresh air can improve recovery times. Our health correspondent Jim Reid has been seeing how it all works.
2: I can't remember the last time I experienced being outside.
3: For Holly, this is week 9 in intensive care.
2: Seeing the same four walls.
3: She's been in this room in South London getting treatment for a damaged heart valve.
2: It's so hard, and especially at a young age of 29, you don't know what's coming next. It's horrible.
3: Today, though, Holly will be the first patient ever to be led out of her room to a brand new space on the roof of this giant hospital.
4: Doors opening.
3: And when you're up here on the fifth floor with these amazing views out over the London skyline, it might feel and look like a nice roof garden, but actually this in front of me is a full critical care ward with space for six different beds. These cabinets here are all hooked up to life support, so the sickest patients can all be monitored, they can be given oxygen, all from the top of this roof, the same sort of level of treatment that you'd expect to find downstairs in the main critical care unit.
5: Wow.
6: Hello.
3: Very carefully, a whole team of medics move Holly out of the lift and into the sun for the first time in months.
2: Oh, it's lovely.
6: Do you want a bit of shade?
2: Oh, it's so lovely.
3: Holly's doctors now plan to study the impact of this garden and its effects on heart rates and pain levels.
7: Just the contact with sun, wind, rain pulls them back into their own reality.
3: Dr. Philip Hopkins is a consultant in intensive care medicine.
7: It's going to be absolutely critical to the NHS going forwards because a lot of what we do is about rehabilitation, saving people's lives, but making sure that when they leave intensive care, they leave in a way that A, they're not going to come back, and B, that they are returning to their normal lives in the best possible shape.
3: The garden, with all its lifts and equipment, has cost £2 million, paid for almost entirely by charity fundraising. It's full of herbs and other plants that patients can smell and touch from their beds.
8: Rosemaries, lavenders, jasmine, honeysuckle.
3: Sarah Price, a three-time medalist at the Chelsea Flower Show, is one of the designers behind the project.
8: It's the antithesis of a hospital ward. You want to be able to smell the damp soil after rain, the scent of flowers. To step out into a garden, it's a different timescale.
1: That was one of the designers of that ICU rooftop garden, Sarah Price, ending that report by our health correspondent, Jim Reid. 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Do stay with us. We've got lots more coming up in the second half of the programme.

0: This is the BBC World Service, bringing you a world of fascinating stories.
1: He was a huge music star, but his fame came at a cost.
2: Who wanted him dead and why?
3: The device that records brain signals from people that are paralyzed and then translate those brain signals to allow people to control objects using their minds.
4: A Russian businesswoman who many men see tricked them into fighting for her country's army.
5: You all understood well that you were going to war. You thought you could get a Russian passport and do nothing?
6: We're following a group of African Americans who return to reconnect with the land of their ancestors.
7: It occurred to me that I'm looking at this door that my great-great-great-great-grandmother was forced through around 250 years ago.
8: It restores a stolen legacy.
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9: Coming up on NewsHour in the next 30 minutes, Israel says it's expanding its occupation of Gaza in breach of the ceasefire brokered last year. Is that truce now collapsing? Also, the fate of the prominent anti-corruption lawyer in El Salvador, detained without trial for a year. We'll be speaking to her husband. And we'll hear from Elim Chan, the first woman to lead one of America's top orchestras. All that after the news.
10: BBC News with Sue Montgomery. A Canadian man who sold poisons online has pleaded guilty to 14 charges evading suicide. Kenneth Law is alleged to have sold the chemicals to recipients in 41 countries. He made a plea deal in Canada to avoid being charged with murder. President Trump says he is making what he called a final decision on whether to strike a deal with Iran. He again insisted that Iran must open the Strait of Hormuz and agree to never have nuclear weapons. Iranian officials called his comments a mix of truth and lies. The first of a group of villagers trapped for more than a week in a flooded cave in Laos has been brought out to safety. Divers from several countries have joined the operation to rescue the men. President Putin has said it's too soon to say whether it was a Russian drone that hit a residential building in Romania, close to the Ukrainian border. NATO says there's no doubt the drone was Russian. The Brazilian president has condemned the US government's decision to designate his country's two biggest organized crime gangs as foreign terrorist groups. Luiz Inácio Lula da Silva accused Washington of playing games with Brazil's sovereignty. Ghana's parliament has approved a new bill that criminalises homosexuality. Those convicted of same-sex acts face up to 3 years in prison, while the promotion of LGBTQ rights is also banned. The next Call of Duty video game has been announced, featuring a controversial storyline involving a full-scale North Korean invasion of South Korea. Another big name is out of the men's championship at the French Tennis Open. Novak Djokovic's bid for a record-breaking title has been ended by a Brazilian teenager. BBC News.
9: Welcome back to NewsHour. In a couple of minutes, the Israeli Prime Minister's ordered the country's armed forces to expand their occupation of the Gaza Strip. So does this mean the ceasefire agreed last year is now about to collapse? That's coming up. But first, police in Kenya say eight students have been held on suspicion of arson after a fire tore through a dormitory at a girls' boarding school in the early hours of Thursday morning, killing 16 children and injuring dozens of others. The authorities say the students have been questioned as the investigation continues into what started the blaze at the Utumishi Girls Academy in Gilgil. The incident has revived concerns about the safety of the country's schools after a series of previous similar tragedies. The BBC's Africa correspondent Thomas Mukwana sent us this report from the scene.
11: The wailing of a grieving parent. An all-too-familiar cry in Kenya's boarding schools. She's wailing for her daughter, who's among 16 girls who died at Utumishi Girls Academy here in central Kenya. Police say the fire started just after midnight on Thursday. Some parents heard the news on the television. This elderly woman is relieved her granddaughter is alive.
12: I came to pick my granddaughter after seeing the news on the TV that children have died in the fire. We were shocked. I thank God that I have found my grandchild safe.
11: Not far from them is another parent. She's too weak to let us record an interview. I'm not strong enough, she tells us. Next to her,

0: hold my grandchild safe.
1: Not far from them is another parent. She's too weak to let us record an interview. I'm not strong enough, she tells us. Next to her is a bucket with her daughter's school books. It was 2 p.m. in the afternoon, and she had been waiting since 6 a.m. to reunite with her daughter. She's losing hope.
2: Just tell me, is she alive or dead? That's what I want to know. Please tell me.
3: This man is demanding to know the whereabouts of his daughter. He's been here since morning, and the police are not giving him answers. He's one of the many parents who've been waiting all day for answers. They're now taking out the bodies of the 16. The police have cordoned off the area. Everyone's behind the line. The yellow tapes.
1: Several fires have occurred in Kenyan boarding schools over the years. In September 2024, a dormitory at a boys' school in a nearby region caught fire at night, killing 21 boys. Kenya's Education Cabinet Secretary announced safety inspections at all boarding schools. The cause of this fire is still unknown.
4: I just want to say that as a country, this is a serious tragedy. The investigations are going to be thorough.
1: The investigation continues here. The school closed indefinitely and the government pathologist is searching the ground. For the children and parents of this school, unimaginable pain. For Kenya, another tragedy in a school dormitory. More questions about the safety of the country's children. More calls inevitable for more to be done to protect them.
5: The BBC's Thomas Mukwana reporting there from Kenya.

0: This is the BBC World Service in London. You're listening to NewsHour, and I'm James Menendez. Well, let's return to the Middle East now, because as Washington focuses on finalising an agreement with Iran, Israel has been stepping up its campaign in Lebanon against Iran's proxy militia Hezbollah. Today, the Israeli Prime Minister Benjamin Netanyahu said the ground offensive had advanced to north of the Litani River, about 30 kilometres from the border with Israel. But the Israeli military is also still fighting on another front, in Mount agreed at the time of the US brokered ceasefire last October. So, is that ceasefire falling apart? Gershon Baskin is an Israeli negotiator who played a key role in that truce. This is what he told NewsHour earlier today.
1: Well, what's going wrong is that the negotiations between the Board of Peace and Hamas, facilitated by the mediators of Qatar, Egypt, and Turkey, are now frozen. In fact, there are no negotiations going on. Hamas received a revised offer for a deal, including amnesty for their fighters, including integration of Hamas former employees in the Hamas government and the new Palestinian technocratic government. And that's all in exchange for decommissioning of weapons, and Hamas has not responded positively to the deal. So I understand from Americans who were involved in the negotiations that they've been notified, Hamas has been notified, that the negotiations are finished and there's nothing on the table right now. What the Board of Peace, President Trump's Board of Peace, is planning now is the implementation of the phase two of the ceasefire, which is the placement of the technocratic government, the international stabilization force, and the beginning of reconstruction in the part of Gaza that Israel is occupying. And they are not going to allow people from Hamas to cross into the area that Israel is occupying. One of the American negotiators told me that in the end of the day, whenever that is, the only people left in what's called the yellow zone, the area controlled by Hamas, will be Hamas militants. And then everyone will know how to deal with them. This is the thinking right now. I'm not sure how sustainable that is. Certainly, if this does happen and Israel is not forced to withdraw in phases from Gaza, then it'll be seen as a new form of permanent Israeli occupation. Then that won't be accepted by anyone.
2: And Gershon, we're hearing from Prime Minister Netanyahu that Israel will now take over 70% of the Palestinian territory. What does that mean for ordinary Gazans?
1: Well, it's not a good sign, but we need to hear what the Americans and the Board of Peace is going to say in response to Netanyahu, because there's been no response from the Board of Peace so far, not from the representative Nikolai Mladenov, the Bulgarian diplomat, who's the director of the operation, or from the Americans themselves, Mr. Witkoff or Jared Kushner. None of them have responded to Netanyahu's statement. What I know from them, from talks that I've had with them in the past, is that Israel would be required to gradually withdraw from all of Gaza.

0: No, I think it's. I would suggest to look at it through a prism of trying to apply pressure on Hamas as part of negotiations. As clearly stated before, very generous offers have been made by the Board of Peace and by the Hamas-friendly nations of Qatar, Egypt, and Turkey for Hamas members to disarm, which, according to the UN Security Council resolution and the Trump peace plan, they were supposed to do as first step. Since they're refusing, we're still stuck in kind of like very basic mode. And I think what Israel is trying to do and what the prime minister is trying to do is to apply pressure and indicate that if you don't agree to do what you're supposed to do and what the negotiators and the previous leadership of Hamas said that you will do, then we will apply more pressure. Pressure in this sense will be to temporarily take and hold on to more territory. And as Gershon said before, perhaps allow people in Gaza to filter through into the Israeli-controlled area and then to start rebuilding there outside of the control of Hamas. But the end game here is to apply pressure on Hamas to disarm. That is what needs to happen for anything positive to happen in the Gaza Strip.
1: Doesn't expanding the footprint make it even less likely that Hamas will give up its weapons, though?
0: Well, it's a matter of applying pressure. Just like in war, in negotiations, you want to apply pressure on your enemy or adversary in order to get him to do what you need them to do. And in this case, what the people in Gaza and what the Board of Peace and what Israel and the US and Turkey and even Qatar and Egypt, what all of these countries and organizations and people want Hamas to do is to disarm. Everybody understands that before that happens, that is the great nullifying factor. If Hamas doesn't disarm, then anything else that will be done afterwards will probably be ruined by another round of fighting because Hamas will again launch a war against Israel and Israel will again respond with fighting against Hamas. And people don't want that.
1: You talked about possibly some Gazans moving into the Israeli-controlled areas. I mean, Israel Katz, the defense minister, spoke this week about the voluntary emigration plan from Gaza. I mean, that is also a violation of the ceasefire, isn't it? And in effect, I mean, it's ethnic cleansing, isn't it?
0: No, I think that's really taking lots of liberty with that term. Voluntary means voluntary. If someone wants to leave, then, actually what's against humanitarian law and international law is forcing people to stay in a war zone that has no infrastructure and where they are threatened, some of them in real life and death threat by Hamas.
1: But they may have no choice. They may not be able to stay if there is, there's no possible chance of existence in what's left of Gaza.
0: No, but I mean, we know when we look back at the situation in Gaza, when you think of it for a second, and I know that this will be a hugely unpopular thing for listeners to hear, but the only population in modern times that was prevented from leaving an active war zone are Arabs in Gaza. Any other war zone in all of modern history, people, civilians, were allowed to leave and be evacuated as refugees from a war zone. The only ones who were forcefully kept inside by Hamas and by the Egyptian government were Palestinians. And I think that is a travesty. It's a violation of international law that is generally overlooked and accepted. And if anything is cruel, I think it's forcing people to stay in an area where a terrorist organization governs and uses all of the infrastructure and the people as human shields. And that, I think, is cruel.
1: Yeah, although Israel controlled the checkpoints, though, didn't it?
0: Actually, no. In the beginning, Israel didn't. In the beginning, before, I think it took Israel until March 24, before Israel took control over the Rafah crossing. Up until then, Egypt was very

0: yet?
1: They did charge formal charges, and it was like 15 days after the arrest. And they charged not for embezzlement, but for illicit enrichment. They changed the charges 24 hours before the hearing, the first hearing. The attorney general solicited that the case was held in total secrecy. So we have no further information about what's going on.
0: So no trial at the moment. And essentially, the charges are that her assets are far greater than her income doing her job. I mean, what's the real reason, though, for her detention, do you think?
1: The real reason, it was because her voice was very strong, denouncing corruption in the government. Her work was really attacking the status quo, since she was a voice that was really important in the international arena. They wanted her to be quiet.
0: Do you know how she is? I mean, how is she bearing up?
1: She's a very strong woman. She has a very powerful light. So I think she's doing fine. She's a fighter. So she's fighting right now. We are trying to be strong for her, too.
0: And are you managing to stay strong? I mean, it must be very hard on you, too, not knowing what is going on. And of course, you haven't seen Ruud for a year.
1: It is really hard. And for instance, this 15 May 2026, they got her to a hospital to have her a surgery. We knew due to the media, and we are really worried about what's could happen to her. When are they going to give us the results of the surgery? Because it's a surgery about cancer cells that were removed from her breast. So
0: yeah, that's very difficult, isn't
1: difficult.
0: It? It's
1: difficult. Yeah, it's difficult.
0: I'm so sorry, Luis. Can I ask you this? I mean, you've described in one of the pieces that you've written, you talk about the judicial black hole in Salvador. What do you mean by that? Because Ruud isn't the only person that's disappeared into the system, is she?
1: There's a lot of people that are being arrested, and they have been arrested for more than 4 years without any charges against them. I can't imagine how difficult it is for a lot of Salvadoran families to have their family members into one of these prisons, not knowing how is their health, how are they.
0: And is your circumstance made harder by the fact that the crackdown that the government has launched and that has been carrying out for several years now, I mean, it's hugely popular in El Salvador, isn't it? I mean, there's not a great clamor for things to change. I mean, how does that make you feel?
1: The thing is that people have had a very hard time dealing with the gangs. So right now that the gangs are not anymore the security problem, people are sort of having a new life. But this is a new life without all your rights to be exercised. I think our society is tending to normalize this condition, to have security without rights. This is sick and cannot be continued like this.
0: Luis Benavides, the husband of the detained Salvadorian anti-corruption lawyer Ruud López. This is NewsHour.
1: I'm losing hope.
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4: 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Morally, we just couldn't handle the South African goods. And I think because we wouldn't go away, the Irish government had to try and do something.
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0: A reminder of our top story today on NewsHour. President Trump has met his advisers to make a final decision on Iran. But how close are the two countries to extending their ceasefire? Ali Vyas, Iran Project Director for the Crisis Group, spoke to us earlier.
7: You never know with President Trump, who is predictably unpredictable, but I do believe that we are close.

0: harder than ever before. From the president's messaging, it really appears that he is trying to sell a deal that he knows is going to be criticized domestically in the United States. So I do believe that this is probably going to happen in the next 24 to 48 hours.
1: Also this hour, a Canadian man accused of selling deadly chemicals to people around the world who wanted to take their own lives has pleaded guilty to aiding 14 suicides. And rescuers in Laos have managed to extract one of seven men trapped in a flooded cave for more than a week. This is James Menendez with NewsHour, live from the BBC. For the first time, a woman has been chosen to lead one of America's top orchestras. Elim Chan, who was born in Hong Kong and whose family live in the UK, will be music director of the San Francisco Symphony Orchestra, one of a select band who've conducted at both the first and last night of the BBC proms. She also spent 5 years as guest conductor with the Royal Scottish National Orchestra. She's been telling NewsHour's Sean Lay how she reacted when she found out she'd be leading one of America's Big Seven.
2: I definitely feel more like a Cinderella because, you know, the news in San Francisco definitely put me over the moon when I walked on stage to meet the orchestra. The applause, the warmth, the enthusiasm that embraced me. I just couldn't help it, but I wanted to just hug everyone.
3: There are a lot of distinguished women conductors, but I wonder what you feel is the significance of a woman being appointed to such a prominent role in such a prestigious orchestra in the United States?
2: Well, I mean, I'm very grateful. As you said, there are and have been many distinguished colleagues of mine. And I know that, you know, without them, I wouldn't be where I am today because they got the harder times. And Maren, I have to definitely count her. Like, she's been just a pioneer.
3: That's Maren Alsop.
2: Absolutely, yeah. Maren Alsop. And Simon Young, Susanna Malky, and Natalie Stutzmann, who is another one who is now chief at Atlanta. Mm-hmm. So I'm definitely very, very grateful, yet at the same time, I pat myself on my back because I have done the work. And so it's really a big moment, I think, for a lot of the women conductors, a lot of the women musicians. I also think for the younger women who is now starting to conduct. There are role models, and being a role model is very, very important.
3: What's the challenge for you? What's the balance between holding on to the existing audience, an audience that arguably is getting older and therefore is naturally shrinking, and bringing in a new audience? Because that's the real challenge for orchestras now, isn't it, in the climate you're working in?
2: Absolutely. And I think the ones that have long come to the, you know, support the orchestra, you know, the ones that are getting older, but they are the ones that have been just coming, you know, week after week, and then they buy the subscription tickets. They are like family to the orchestra members. I love, you know, showing people why classical music is so beautiful and cool. And then this is the word I want to say to the new audience, like the younger ones. Because we all went through COVID, which is a really shocking period, right? When classical music, when live performances are cut. We all know that you can't just do things the same way. People have moved out from cities. The timetable has changed for many, many people. So as orchestras, I just think we have to adapt. We can't just repeat how we have done things before. That's why, like, I believe that someone like me, and I come from a non-musical family, I have to always convince my own family members, please can we come to the concert? You know, what I'm doing is really cool. You know, they won't just show because I mean, of course they love me, they will show up. But I think the whole going to concerts experience, it's actually wonderful. Like, come dress up, come with your friends, you know, make a whole dinner date out of it, and then come to the concerts. Mm. Or maybe, you know, for people who have like a long day of work, 9 to 5, we can make a concert at 6, make it shorter. People, like, attention spans are just shorter now. You know, we have to adapt, and we go out to them instead of just, you know, waiting for audiences to come to us.
3: I'm interested you mentioned your family. I think I'm right in saying that many of them live in the UK, and you were originally born and brought up in Hong Kong. Your mother, I think, worked for the last British governor of Hong Kong, Chris, now Lord Patton. Tell me a bit about that childhood and your musical inspiration. Why on earth you wanted to be a conductor? I mean, it's not like playing a musical instrument, is it really? It's a very different different skill, and it's an expression of emotion that's quite different from what a musician does.
2: Yes, it really was like a beautiful hybrid of the East and the West. And even though my parents are not musical, my father used to be an art teacher. And then when he was in the studio making art, he would always play music in the background. And then I showed interest in learning the piano, and I also loved singing. So that's how they, you know, let me join a children's choir. But it is the Yips Children's Choir, and it's made by this family, but the founder has now passed away. But he really made such a platform for children to learn music.
3: So the Yips Children's Choir for the singing, but what inspired you to want to conduct, to kind of stand out at the front and wave the baton in the air?
2: Then it's all the fault of Mickey Mouse in Fantasia.

0: That's when I first saw, like, what is a conductor, right? You have, like, Stokowski in this original Fantasia film, and then with Mickey Mouse interacting with him, and that somehow really just stuck in my head, because I just thought, oh, that's what a conductor does. It's, like, magical. And then it led to my first orchestral concert that I've ever been. I was on the school bus with my classmates. We went to the Hong Kong Philharmonic. They were playing the concert, and the conductor who walked on stage was a woman. And she started conducting, I remember it was Tchaikovsky's Fourth Symphony, the Pizzicato movement. I was just mesmerized because I thought, oh, she was exactly what I've seen in Fantasia. And, you know, this was like I was 8 or 9 years old, but it's just made such a big impression.
1: And my very last question.
0: Yes.
1: If there's a little girl who comes to one of your concerts and sees you conducting and hears the music and experiences what you've described, that wonderful sense of the concert and the specialness of it, what would you hope she would take away from that little girl?
0: That she holds onto this magic in her heart, this little heat, fire, and hold on to it and let this spark take and manifest in any way it needs, and that she takes care of it and follows it all the time.

Alan Chang conducting the San Francisco Symphony in a performance of Tchaikovsky's Sixth Symphony last year. She officially takes over as music director next season, but will be conducting the orchestra in performances of Wagner, Debussy and Berlioz next week. And that brings us to the end of this edition of News Hour. From me and the rest of the team, thanks so much for listening. I will be back on Sunday. Until then, bye-bye.

Good morning, Eliza Getzey with ABC News. The US Secretary of War, Pete Hegseth, and a host of defence ministers from around the world will gather in Singapore this weekend for the Shangri-La Dialogue. Foreign Affairs Report.

0: Reporter Stephen Jedgetts is in Singapore.
1: The War Secretary will be the most high-profile speaker at this year's dialogue, with China, for a second year running, electing not to send a high-level representative. Beijing sending a delegation from a military university instead, which means the US, as well as European and Asian nations here, won't get a chance to meet decision-makers from China. Australia is sending the Defence Minister Richard Marles, who's also going to hold a meeting with his AUKUS counterparts, Pete Hegseth and UK Defence Secretary John Healey, later today.
0: Meanwhile, a new ceasefire deal with Iran, which Donald Trump has been contemplating, has only further raised alarm in Israel, which appears to be increasingly following its own strategic path during the Middle East conflict. Global Affairs editor Laura Tingle has more from Jerusalem.
2: Israel's actions in recent days have confirmed it is pursuing its own path, striking further into Lebanon and escalating its attacks in Gaza. The draft US-Iran deal reportedly includes an end to war in Lebanon. But visiting Israel's northern border on Friday, Prime Minister Benjamin Netanyahu made clear Israel is moving beyond the Litani River, the point it had initially established as a buffer zone, and that it was now conducting strikes in Beirut as well as the Bekaa Valley. Laura Tingle, ABC News, Jerusalem.
0: In a post on social media, US President Donald Trump says he's heading into the Situation Room at the White House to make a final determination on a potential deal with Iran. Mr. Trump said it includes, but is not limited to, the removal and destruction by the US of Iran's highly enriched uranium. The head of the World Health Organization has arrived in Congo's capital, Kinshasa, to support efforts against an outbreak of a rare type of Ebola virus. Director General Tedros Adhanom Ghebreyesus says he travelled to the country to show the community they're not alone. Authorities have reported 125 confirmed cases in Congo, including 17 confirmed deaths. There are more than 900 suspected cases and 223 suspected deaths, while neighbouring Uganda has confirmed 9 cases and 1 Ebola death. Back home, a woman will face court today accused of making bomb threats to public places across New South Wales and Queensland. Harry Buttenshaw has the details.
3: Investigations began in March last year following reports a hoax bomb threat was sent to a school in Mwilumbah in the state's Northern Rivers. It then sparked wider investigations involving 13 other threats made to New South Wales schools from March last year to May this year, and threats to 2 airports in New South Wales and Queensland. Following the multi-agency investigation, a search warrant was carried out at a home in Mwilumbah and a 23-year-old woman was arrested. She's since been charged with 14 counts of using a carriage service to make hoax threats and has been refused bail.
0: And the Aboriginal Land Council of Tasmania has celebrated the return of 3 parcels of land to Aboriginal ownership. Adam Holmes has more.
4: It's been more than 2 decades since the Tasmanian government handed land back to the Aboriginal Land Council, so it's now having to rely on private landowners to play a part instead. 3 privately owned parcels of land were recently handed back, one at Collinsvale at the base of Kunanyi, Mount Wellington, another at Lungana in the northwest, and a block at Mathina in the northeast. Pakana Ranger Joel Williams says Aboriginal rangers will care for the land.
5: We are not going to come through here and just bulldoze a track for more tourism.
4: At Collinsvale, they have already removed weed infestations and rubbish that had been dumped.
0: And in sport, Manly Warringah has been left to rue a slow start after falling to a 28-22 defeat by Cronulla Sutherland in the NRL at Shark Park. The Sharks scored 4 first-half tries to race out to an 18-point lead at the break. They were able to hold on as the Sea Eagles crossed 3 times in the second period. Manly coach Kieran Foran, who watched his side fall to just a 2nd defeat in 9 games since he took charge of the club in late March, says his team was out-muscled in the first half.
6: We completely missed the mark in that first 40. He got taught a good lesson tonight. You got to reset and you got to go again each and every week. Nothing's going to be handed to you. We missed the physical battle tonight. They did to us what, you know, we've been able to do to sides over the past 8 weeks.
0: Cronulla's win was soured by a suspected broken arm to hooker and New South Wales rookie Blake Brayley, who's now in serious doubt for the 2nd State of Origin match in less than 3 weeks' time. This is ABC News.
7: Thanks, Eliza. Good morning. You're listening to ABC News Radio. I'm Diana Damjanovic. It's nice to have your company this Saturday morning. I hope you're having a good weekend. Coming up.
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7: NATO says it's ready to defend everything.

0: every inch of its territory as a Russian drone hits Romania, seriously injuring two people. Iran barely budges on key sticking points on a peace deal, while Donald Trump continues to claim it's in its final stages. And residents with contaminated water in Perth react to that historic lawsuit on Forever Chemicals, saying they want the government to do more. First, we've had some breaking news overnight in Europe, and European leaders have condemned Russia after a Russian drone veered into Romania and crashed into an apartment block there, injuring two people. Romania is a member of both the EU and the transatlantic NATO alliance. EU Commission President Ursula von der Leyen says the incident showed Russia had, quote, crossed another red line. Romania plans to expel a Russian diplomat over the incident. Let's get more on this with DW's Alexandra Bidian.
1: Romanian forensic teams inspect the damage to an apartment block in the town of Galați, marking building debris and fragments of a Russian drone that crashed into the 10-storey building overnight. A woman and child were injured in the explosion and fire that followed.
2: We all got scared. I, for one, was in the house. I live behind the apartment block. This happened at 2 a.m. We were all scared, all of us, my mom, the family, the children with this drone. We could have died. I'm afraid. What can I say? I'm speechless. Before it fell in the center of the city, what did the army do? What did the defense do? We are definitely not safe in Galați anymore.
1: Galați lies near Romania's border with Ukraine and Moldova. Russian drones have strayed into Romanian airspace nearly 30 times since its full-scale invasion of Ukraine. But this is the first time a drone has crashed in a populated area and injured people. Drone incursions and crashes in NATO member states are happening more often, including last week when lawmakers and other officials in Lithuania had to shelter in a bunker after a Ukrainian drone strayed into its airspace. And earlier this month, when two drones hit a fuel depot in Latvia. Romania's president called a meeting with his defense council. The country's air defenses were built before drone warfare became standard. The system is being upgraded, but delivery of the new kit is still 1 to 2 years away.
3: And until this equipment is delivered, we have both bilateral agreements and agreements within NATO for equipment to be located in Romania. Some has already arrived, some is yet to come. And in the discussion I had with the NATO Secretary General, I insisted on urgency, and he absolutely agreed that this equipment should arrive in Romania as soon as possible.
1: Russia has denied that the drone that hit the apartment block belonged to them. But with each new incident in NATO territory, calls for stronger European defences grow louder.
0: And that was DW's Alexandra Bidian with that report. We'll be keeping you across that story and more right here on ABC News Radio. US President Donald Trump has repeated his demands that the Straits of Hormuz be reopened and that Iran agrees to abandon its nuclear program. In a post on his Truth Social, Mr. Trump listed what a potential peace deal with Iran would need to include, but Iran continues to reject the memorandum as outlined by Washington. The BBC's Sarah Smith reports from the White House.
4: This was a very lengthy post, at the end of which he said he was going to head to the Situation Room to make a final determination. He didn't describe what he was making that final determination about. There has been a lot of talk around the White House for the last 2 days or so that they were very close to reaching a memorandum of understanding with Iran that would allow them to extend the ceasefire and start more detailed negotiations. So it may be that they have reached an agreement in principle. Donald Trump listed a lot of demands in his social media post that that Iran must never have a nuclear weapon, that it must hand over all of its enriched uranium to the United States for it to be destroyed, that they must open the Strait of Hormuz and get rid of all the mines that pose a threat to international shipping there. The other thing that's not clear is whether these are things that are contained in the agreement that Donald Trump is making a final decision about now, or whether these are just the things that he wants eventually out of a final peace deal with Iran. So we wait to see what the details are of any kind of deal, if one is agreed. We have heard via Reuters from Iran, though, who've said that not all of the details in Donald Trump's social media post are accurate, but they do agree that they have reached a political agreement with the United States that has yet to be finalized but may be signed off soon. They were very clear, though, that in that agreement there's no mention of nuclear issues, absolutely no mention of them handing over uranium to America. Those would almost certainly be the things that will be discussed in a next round of talks if they can get a basic agreement away today.
0: And that was the BBC's Sarah Smith giving us an update on where the peace deal is at. Let's get some analysis on it now with Ben Friedman. He's a policy director at the think tank Policy Directions. He says a deal is way off given Iran has not moved on the question of nuclear enrichment.
5: I think it's to basically take this deal that's on the table. It's really the same offer the Iranians reportedly made a few weeks ago, and that's essentially just to reopen the strait without any toll. Whether or not that requires some unfreezing of Iranian assets is unclear, but that the essence of the deal is that we lift our blockade, they let traffic through the strait, and the ceasefire in other respects, importantly in Lebanon, continues. And all the nuclear weapons issues, including the issue of highly enriched uranium, is postponed. I think Trump is just sort of looking for a fig leaf on the nuclear weapons issue to say he got something, but there's not going to be anything there other than an agreement to talk about it later. And that's probably the best the United States can get at this point, since the war has made a deal, a big deal, involving nuclear weapons less likely, less easy to get.
6: So if the nuclear issue, if the enriched uranium is kicked into the long grass, what's really been achieved here?
5: Well, nothing. We're getting back essentially to the status quo. The reality is that the war made this problem of the Strait of Hormuz happen. We wouldn't have this attack essentially on the global economy if the United States and Israel hadn't embarked on this ill-advised war on Iran. And what we need to do now for our own sake, for global energy prices, is to just get back to where we were before the war. And we're actually, in a sense, worse off because Iran then was willing to sign a fairly generous deal, reportedly, that would have included some stuff on their highly enriched uranium, essentially freezing it and not advancing their nuclear program formal way. Now that part of it is likely off the table. So we just have to get what we can get with the Strait of Hormuz and thank our lucky stars that at least oil traffic will be flowing again.
6: Ben, briefly, if you would, in that case, what does this say about Donald Trump's judgment on foreign policy?
5: Well, it's disastrous. I mean, he might have done a couple good things here and there, but this war was undertaken with terrible information. It caused predictable and predicted bad outcomes, including, you know, making the regime more hostile to the United States and Iran, and the closure of the strait. Very predictable. Trump shrugged it off, ignored good military advice, reportedly, and that just reflects horrible judgment.
0: And that was Ben Friedman there. He's a policy director at the think tank Policy Directions, and he was speaking with Kasia Madeira. This is ABC News Radio. Some other stories around this morning. Officials in Kenya say administrators at a girls' boarding school will face disciplinary action after a fire destroyed a dormitory there. 8 female students have been arrested for planning and carrying out a suspected arson attack, which killed 16 children and left 79 others injured. The Australian Association of Convenience Stores says petrol theft remains at elevated levels after drive-offs rose by 30% when fuel prices skyrocketed. The association says petrol theft costs the industry about $80 million a year. And a Northern Rivers woman will face court today, charged over bomb threats made to schools and airports. Police say the 23-year-old woman made 14 threats in New South Wales and Queensland. Now, the first of seven men trapped in a cave in Laos has successfully been rescued, but four men remain inside a chamber which is about 300 metres from the cave's entrance, and two men are still missing. The group has been trapped since last Wednesday when they reportedly entered to search for gold, but became stuck after heavy rain inundated the cave. CNN's Will Ripley reports from the site of the cave rescue and has been speaking to a member of the crew.
7: I just want to play for you the last 15 seconds of a phone call that we were just on with a rescue diver inside the cave, just as we were wrapping up the interview.
8: They're coming out.
9: They're coming out.
8: They're coming out. They're coming out.
7: So...
9: They're coming out,
7: is what he said. So obviously it was kind of chaotic there. We had talked to him for about 10 minutes. He was explaining to us how they've been working with the villagers trapped inside the cave, actually having them put on wetsuits and train with diving equipment, because even though they've managed to drain some of the water, he said the water levels are still very high, so they've actually had to teach them how to dive through the water while holding onto the legs of the expert divers that are in there to try to rescue them. They also said the water underground is ice cold, and so it's obviously very difficult, very perilous. But right at the end of that conversation, we heard people in the background on the phone call saying, they're coming out, they're coming out. And then the phone cut off. It's been an excruciating experience, obviously, for the men inside the cave who went without food for a week. And now they have been given food. They have been given fresh water. But many of them are starting to complain about health problems, breathing in the air inside the cave, saying that they feel like their bodies are starting to break down. And now what they are facing at this very moment in that cave, 800 feet underground, is one of the most arduous climbs that even a very fit person would struggle with and would take them several hours. But you're talking about people that have been stuck in total darkness underneath the cave now for 10 days, having to basically swim through icy water, climb up 45-degree angles just to get to the mouth of the cave. There are also family members who've been waiting at the mouth of the cave for any word. We actually spoke with a woman earlier whose husband is one of the five survivors, and we asked her if she has hope that she's going to see him possibly in the coming hours. She hasn't slept, she said, in 9 days, and she can barely eat. And yet she has been going up to the cave. She's been hiking up. It's a very steep road that they have to walk up or get a ride on heavy equipment every hour or so. They keep bringing it up and down. But she's been going up there. She's been bringing food for the rescuers, and they're also sending food down into the cave, hoping that their loved ones can receive it. And they've been camping out there around the clock. So this has been really an ordeal, obviously, for the people underground who are now fighting to come back up to the surface. A very dangerous operation, by the way. Even skilled rescue divers can die in a situation like this, not to mention people who are weakened after spending so many days in such a precarious and difficult situation. And yet that is what's happening right now. A lot of people praying that they can pull together the strength to make it out of this cave safe and alive. And of course, the search is still continuing for two other villagers who are still missing inside the cave. We're waiting for official word about them.
0: And that was CNN's Will Ripley reporting from Laos. Now, residents from one of the areas of Perth that had its water contaminated by a firefighting foam containing so-called forever chemicals say they still need the government to do more to help them through the suffering it's caused. It comes as the Commonwealth sues the manufacturer of the PFAS products that contaminated 28 Defence Force bases, 3M and 3M Australia. 3M says it rejects the lawsuit and will fight the government's claims. Maya Cordich reports.
10: Philip Dines has lived in Bullsbrook on the outskirts of Perth for decades, at one point fixing trucks at the nearby Pierce RAAF base, a site now known to be contaminated by long-lasting PFAS chemicals from firefighting foam used at the military facility.
11: I come in contact with it a lot. I can't say it's physically affected me yet, but who knows in the future.
10: For almost a decade, Bullsbrook residents were forced to rely on bottled water or private tanks, only getting access to safe tap water this year. The contamination has had a huge impact on the community.
8: The worries were massive. You know, our community were afraid. Couples were breaking up. Marriages are broken up.
10: Residents have welcomed the federal government's decision to sue chemical manufacturer 3M for $2 billion to recover the costs involved with handling contamination at Bullsbrook and 27 other Defence Force facilities across Australia. However, some are concerned there's no money being set aside for long-term health issues that may arise, with one wanting a register of impacted residents.
9: Because research down the line might reveal that a lot of people who've died or have cancers or anything like that might be a direct result of PFAS.
8: To put a figure of $2 billion, it's not enough.
10: In 2023, the federal government settled a class action over PFAS contamination at seven sites, paying out $132 million to around 30,000 people.
12: The people of Bullsbrook have had to put up with a lot for a long time, this is an issue that's being taken up by the federal government through the courts. We welcome that. As a state, we'll assist in any way we can.
10: The manufacturer has rejected any liability and says it will be defending itself against the federal government's claims.
0: Maya Cordich reporting there. The federal government is under pressure to improve the transparency of the National Anti-Corruption Commission. It's after the shock resignation of Commissioner Paul Brereton due to pressure over his ongoing links to the Defence Force and perceived conflicts of interest. Attorney General Michelle Rowland concedes the NAC needs to have a reset.
13: I've never stated anything but support for the Commissioner and confidence in Commissioner Brereton. But this does give us an opportunity with these new appointments to have a reset, and I will be engaging across the Parliament to make sure that that happens.
0: Now, the Greens Senator for South Australia, Barbara Pocock, says the Commission needs to be much more open.
14: I think the Australian community want much more transparency around the way the NAC works, and public hearings are a very important part of that. So I'm hoping that reset will certainly go to seeing much more communication and much more openness of process. I think the issues with the NAC that have shaken the confidence of the Parliament and the public are more about conflicts of interest, which the Commissioner has failed to really deal with appropriately, much more than they have been about not enough staff.
0: Now on ABC News Radio, it's time to talk finance and see how the European and American markets finished the week. Colin Chesinski is a chief market strategist with SIA Wealth Management, and he joins us now from North America. Hello there, Colin.
15: Hi, good morning.
0: Good morning. How have the markets closed in the US?
15: U.S. finished very positive for the week and wrapping up the month of May. The Dow gained 363 points or 0.7%, finishing at 51,032. The S&P gained 0.2% to close at 7,580. The NASDAQ gained 0.2% to close at 26,972. Over in Europe, it was a mixed action today. The DAX gained 12 points to finish at 25,104. The FTSE lost 16 points to close at 10,409. The price of oil fell back today on ongoing peace talks between the U.S. and Iran, losing 114 a barrel or 1.3% to finish at $87.76 a barrel. And the price of gold gained 1.0% today, closing at $4,579 an ounce.
0: Now, there was a surprise lift in U.S. inflation this week. It's now at a three-year high. What's driving that?
15: The price of inflation is being driven primarily by rising energy prices with the war in Iran. We'll recall that the price of oil was trading like $65 to $75 before the war, and then spiked up into the 90 to 100 range. We've seen it at the pumps with gasoline prices. And also, it's fed through the whole system, so it started pushing up food prices and other prices along the way. The interesting thing is it's had kind of a mixed impact on consumer spending. We had two earnings reports come out in the States today. One was Dell Computer had a great quarter and did spectacularly well. Their stock rallied 32%. 8% today. On the other hand, Gap Stores, the clothing retailer, had an okay earnings report, but their stock went down 15% today. So we're definitely seeing a big shift in consumer spending along with rising prices.
0: Colin, thanks for joining us on News Radio.
15: Thank you. Have a great weekend.
0: You too. That was Colin Chuzinski. He's a chief market strategist with SIA Wealth Management, and he's speaking to us from North America. Now, let's get all that weekend sport for you, and I'm joined by Erin Marsikovetra. Good morning, Erin.
16: Good morning, Deanna. We'll start with the AFL because Carlton has defeated Geelong by just 4 points in a thriller at the MCG. ABC Sports' Corbin Middlemass has all the details.
17: After trailing by 20 points early in the game, Carlton led at three-quarter time by a single point. The Blues protected a slender lead for the majority of the last quarter before the Cats threatened to pinch it as Jack Henry gold in the last 3 minutes. But Patrick Cripps and his Blues wouldn't be denied as the Carlton captain took a clutch mark and kicked truly as Carlton went back ahead by 4 points, navigating the last few minutes to prevail and make it three straight under caretaker coach Josh Fraser. Corbin Middlemass, ABC Sport, Melbourne.
16: Still with AFL, and St Kilda recruit Sam Flanders will miss the rest of the 2026 season after rupturing his Achilles in the side's loss to Hawthorn. The 24-year-old midfielder suffered the injury during the second quarter. The club says the former Gold Coast player will undergo surgery next week. In the NRL, Cronulla Sutherland and New South Wales are sweating on the fitness of Blake Brayley after the hooker sustained a suspected broken arm in the Sharks' 28-22 victory over Manly Warringah. Brayley, who last Wednesday made his Origin debut in the Blues' dramatic victory over Queensland, left Friday's game midway through the second half and will almost certainly miss the series' second instalment on June 17 if a fracture is confirmed. Cronulla coach Craig Fitzgibbon says Brayley will have scans today.
18: Hopefully, if it is fractured, it's clean and not displaced, so that would minimise the time, but that's what it's looking like. Still trying to work out whether we should have played him or not, but he was delivering too. He was playing such a good game tonight. He's such a player, but he's not going to be hurt forever.
16: Meanwhile, Manly coach Kieran Foran, who watched his side fall to just a second defeat in 9 games since he took charge of the club in late March, says his team was out-muscled in the first half.
19: We completely missed the mark in that first 40. He got taught a good lesson tonight. You got to reset and you got to go again each and every week. Nothing's going to be handed to you. We missed the physical battle tonight. They did to us what, you know, we've been able to do to sides over the past 8 weeks.
16: Overseas in tennis, and Australia's men's number one Alex Diminor has been knocked out of the French Open in a third round loss to Czech 26th seed Jakub Menšík, love 6, 6-2, 6-2, 6-3. Diminor's previous best performance at Roland Garros was a quarter final appearance in 2024. Menšík will next face Russia's Andrei Rublev in the last 16. Meanwhile, 24-time Grand Slam champion Novak Djokovic is also out of the French Open following his third-round defeat to Brazilian teenager João Fonseca. Djokovic claimed the first two sets 6-4, but Fonseca clawed his way back into the game to win the next three and book his place in the fourth round. The win makes the 19-year-old the youngest player to ever defeat Djokovic at a Grand Slam tournament. So, Deanna, bad news there for Alex Diminor. Unfortunately, out his clay court season has not gone well at all, and out of the French Open in the third round.
0: There we have it. Thank you, Erin. Chat to you later. Now for a look at the national forecast, a bit of a mixed bag for our capital cities this Saturday. In Brisbane today will be 23 and sunny. It's currently 17. Cloud clearing in Sydney, heading for 21. It's currently 13. Partly cloudy in Canberra. It's heading towards 15, currently 7. Showers increasing in Melbourne, heading for 18. It's currently 11. A possible shower in Hobart, heading for 17. Right now, it's 10. Showers in Adelaide, tops of 17. Right now, 14. In Perth, windy and showers increasing with a maximum temperature of 21. Right now, it's 11. Sunny in Darwin, tops of 30. Right now, it's 20. News coming up next.

0: morning, Eliza Getzey with ABC News. US President Donald Trump is set to make a final determination on an agreement to extend a ceasefire with Iran by 60 days. America's editor John Lyons has more.
1: The president met his national security team at the White House, where they discussed an agreement reportedly reached between US and Iranian negotiators. The president insisted the deal would involve the lifting of the US naval blockade and reopening of the Strait of Hormuz, the removal and destruction of Iran's enriched uranium, and the beginning of negotiations to end Iran's nuclear program. If signed, the agreement would mark the most significant diplomatic breakthrough since the war began. John Lyons, ABC News, Washington.
0: NATO has condemned Russia after one of its drones hit a block of flats in Romania, just 20 kilometres from the border with Ukraine. Europe correspondent Zoe Ford has more.
2: 70 people were evacuated and 2 injured when a drone hit an apartment block in the Romanian port city of Galati. The drone's explosives detonated, causing a fire on the 10th floor. Romanian authorities say they've confirmed it was a Russian drone, but the Kremlin says there's no proof and it wants to do its own investigation. NATO's called the incursion a reckless attack and said the alliance stands ready to defend every inch of its territory. There's also been condemnation from the United States and European leaders.
0: Back home, there's scepticism around the influence that former Prime Minister Tony Abbott will have on the Liberal Party after he was elected as the party's president. Mr. Abbott has been elected unopposed and says he'll help the opposition win the next election through a focus on attracting new members to the party. Mark Kenny from the Australian Studies Centre at the Australian National University says he's not sure how Mr. Abbott's appointment will play out.
3: It's going to be very interesting watching the way the dynamics play out, because the president of the Liberal Party is by its nature an organisational position. I think it's going to be interesting to see how he conducts himself in that job and what the implications of that profile turn out to be.
0: Internal health data shows cases of diphtheria began rising in the Northern Territory a month before the first public health alert. The data obtained by the ABC shows case numbers began increasing in late February and jumped in March, with an alert first issued by NT Health on the 23rd of March. More than 260 cases have now been recorded nationally, most of them in the NT, making this by far Australia's worst diphtheria outbreak in recent history. A Victorian motel operator is speaking out to warn customers about the use of global travel site Booking.com. National Consumer Affairs reporter Michael Atkin has the details.
4: Simon Wurz has decided to break his contract with the Dutch travel giant, which prevents him offering cheaper prices on his own Bendigo City Centre motel website. Mr. Wurz says most customers don't understand that accommodation providers have to pay commissions of at least 12 to 15% for every reservation back to Booking.com. That means his customers pay more.
5: Well, I feel sorry for the customer that's having to pay a commission that is, as far as I'm concerned, is unnecessary.
4: Booking.com says hotels are in charge of the prices and rooms they list on the platform.
0: The federal government's confirmed it is working on changes that would allow the consumer watchdog to gather evidence from overseas-based online booking platforms that use price parity clauses. A woman's been charged with making multiple bomb threats to public places across 2 states. The 23-year-old was arrested at home in Moolumbah in northern New South Wales. Police allege she sent hoax bomb threats to more than a dozen schools across the state, as well as 2 airports in New South Wales and Queensland. They allege the threats were made between March last year and May this year. The woman has since been charged with 14 counts of making hoax threats and has been refused bail. She'll appear in court today. In the AFL, Carlton's defeated Geelong by 4 points in a thriller. At the MCG, here's Corbin Middlemass.
6: After trailing by 20 points early in the game, Carlton led at three-quarter time by a single point. The Blues protected a slender lead for the majority of the last quarter before the Cats threatened to pinch it as Jack Henry goaled in the last 3 minutes. But Patrick Cripps and his Blues wouldn't be denied as the Carlton captain took a clutch mark and kicked truly as Carlton went back ahead by 4 points, navigating the last few minutes to prevail and make it 3 straight under caretaker coach Josh Fraser.
0: ABC News.
7: You're listening to ABC News Radio. Good morning. Happy Saturday. Diana Damjanovic with you today. Coming up this half hour, Ukraine offers its support after a Russian drone hits a residential building in a Romanian city. Australia is

0: Building a new port in Fiji, but how much of it is about regional security? And the Afghan refugee cricket team has just completed a three-match series against the Northern Territory. Ukraine's President Volodymyr Zelensky says his country will support Romania in whatever way is necessary after a Russian drone exploded on the roof of a Romanian apartment block. Two people were seriously injured when the drone struck a 10-storey residential building in the southeastern city of Galati during an overnight attack on neighbouring Ukraine. Romania, NATO and the European Commission have all condemned the strike, and Romania has summoned the Russian ambassador. The BBC's Sarah Rainsford reports.
1: What Ukraine endures daily has just hit Romania. As families here slept, a Russian drone crashed into the top of this apartment block. It was packed with explosives. Local journalists filmed as the wounded were carried out. A mother and her teenage son are now in hospital. Other residents were evacuated in terror.
2: It exploded, and it sounded as if it was right inside our house. We were behind the apartment building, and we went outside to see what was happening.
3: How was the explosion?
4: There was a very loud explosion. I didn't actually see it. I got scared and left. I live in the building next door. Honestly, I no longer feel safe going back into my home now. I just don't have the courage anymore.
5: I stayed a lot of drone on the shore.
1: This man found what looked like fragments of the drone itself. It was nearly 2 a.m. when residents got a phone alert of the approaching threat. Two fighter jets scrambled, but they only had moments to react. Romania's president now says the drone was hit by Ukraine's air defenses over its territory and then veered off course. But he made clear that full responsibility for this lies with Russia.
6: We had a Russian drone, Garand 2, leave Russia. We know the trajectory. We know where it passed through Ukraine. We know where it entered Romania, part of a swarm of 43 Russian drones, of which only one reached Romanian territory.
1: In response, NATO's chief has said the alliance will defend every inch of territory and condemned Russia's behavior as reckless. The European commissioner accused Russia of crossing yet another line. Vladimir Putin claimed there was no evidence Russia was involved. Romania is shutting down a Russian consulate, investing more, it says, in drone defences.
7: I want to state very clearly the situation is under control. We are not facing an attack on Romania. We are facing the effects of a conflict taking place in the immediate vicinity of our border, unfortunately, with direct consequences for the population in the area.
1: But the consequences are serious, and Ukraine is already warning that Russia is gearing up for another major attack.
0: The BBC's Sarah Rainsford reports. And staying with this story, Oana Toiu is Romania's foreign minister. She's been in meetings with the president of Romania, Nicușo Dan, as well as the country's Security Council. The BBC managed to speak to her in her car between meetings.
8: We have had a Russian drone incursion into our airspace. It was a drone that was attacking civilian and military infrastructure on Ukrainian territory, and it has reached our airspace. It was carrying explosives. We have the analysis from the teams that have reached the place of the incident, and we do have confirmation it is a Russian drone, and it was carrying explosive materials. Fortunately, no one has been significantly hurt. We had, though, two residents of the building that needed medical care, and we needed to evacuate the entire building. This is unacceptable. It is a provocation. It is totally outside respect between countries. I have summoned the Russian ambassador to the Ministry of Foreign Affairs today, and proper measures at the diplomatic level will be taken.
9: And so from your understanding, this was not a deliberate attack, but nonetheless, you see this as an attack on Romania.
8: Our understanding, it is quite clear that it was irresponsible attack on Ukrainian territory, but as we share the longest border with the war, more than 650 kilometers, the irresponsible gestures that the Russian Federation is doing sometimes have this effect. Of course, we do not consider this acceptable in any way.
3: As a NATO member, what do you want the alliance to do to support Romania?
8: First of all, Romania is at this moment a protector of our own border, but in the same time of allied territory of the border of the European Union. It is a common responsibility, and we're grateful for the common support in terms of deterrence, in terms of defense. But we do have a clear analysis on the fact that the eastern flank needs more capabilities, needs instruments that are fit for this moment in time and for the drone incursions. And in that sense, we have a conversation we have had with the commander in Europe in terms of capabilities that are needed. And that is an effort we will accelerate within NATO, as well as it is quite clear that it is urgent. In the same time, of course, on our own case, we have increased our budget allocation. The priority of our defense acquisition is set on air defense and response to drones incursions, of course, as well as maritime security at the Black Sea. And we have had that process. But by the time we have the proper delivery from the new procurements, an increased presence in terms of capabilities from our allies is needed on the eastern flank. And we're grateful for the solidarity that is shown these days.
3: Why wasn't this drone shot down? Are your defences sufficient enough?
8: We do believe defences need to be strengthened. In the same time, we did have a Romanian pilot that was following the drone. The drone was seen on our radars, but as it has reached the city of Galați with the current defence instruments, it would have represented a risk to the population there. We need significant new ways to tackle this challenge that are part of the air defense and capabilities to defend our territory against drones, both in terms of acquisitions and in terms of the necessities that were already established at an allied level and need to be discussed in future NATO meetings.
3: And you mentioned that. I mean, Romania has reported dozens of Russian airspace violations since 2022. What are you calling on specifically from your NATO allies? Have you requested additional air defence systems, for example?
8: Yes, we have requested additional air monitoring and air defence systems. We have increased our common capabilities through time. We have prioritised that in our acquisitions and will continue to do so.
3: And you also had a security meeting. You're travelling from that as you speak to us right now. What is the conversation domestically in Romania right now around this?
8: Of course, there are security concerns, and we have all shared our thoughts with the families and the citizens of the city of Galați and the border. We've reiterated our stance in terms of the illegal and provoked war of aggression that Russia is carrying at our border. There is a conversation now in Romania on what is needed in terms of procurement, what is needed in terms of modernization. It's important to mention that our army, our military in the last years have seen one of the fastest modernization in terms of procurement. But as we do share the longest border with the war, of course, it is a current need of increased capabilities as well.
3: And may I ask you what reaction or response you are expecting from the United States as well?
8: United States is an ally, and we will have these conversations within NATO as we have them bilaterally. From the previous drone incursions, we have talked with the United States, and we have a good partnership in increasing our capability to monitor air and our air defense.
0: And that was Oana Toiu. She's Romania's foreign minister, speaking with the BBC. This is ABC News Radio. Some other news making headlines. Three climbers on Alaska's Mount McKinley who fell near a treacherous pass on North America's tallest peak have died. They've been identified as three of seven members of a Latvian mountaineering expedition. Protesters say they'll continue their campaign against the construction of Brisbane's new Olympic Stadium after five people were detained in a standoff with police. Victoria Park advocates are pushing to have the inner city green space protected, with Indigenous groups citing its cultural significance. And police have charged an escapee following a manhunt in the New South Wales Central West. A 33-year-old male inmate had escaped from a correctional facility in Bathurst. While working outside the prison yesterday, they found him in a backyard of a home. Let's head to the Pacific now, and Fiji's government has welcomed an announcement by Australia, India, Japan and the United States to build a port

0: Penny Wong with her counterparts at the Quadrilateral Security Dialogue in New Delhi. She says the plan to build the port in Fiji is to increase trade and economic prosperity by increasing port infrastructure for key partners in the Pacific. It was backed by all Quad partners, including the U.S.
1: It'll be the first time that that the Quad partners work together on a project, on a port infrastructure project. We believe it'll be very successful and that it will serve as a model for other projects in the future.
0: The exact details of the ports are yet to be confirmed, such as its location, size, budgets, and whether it's a new port or an upgrade. Fiji's Prime Minister Sitiveni Rabuka welcomed the announcements, saying it would help Fiji meet its development targets.
2: Climate change, slow economic growth, our unemployment, productivity, and all those things. They would want to help us so that we get up to the various targets that have been set by the international community.
0: But the surprise announcement, the first of its kind by the Quad to build a new port in Fiji, has been met with skepticism.
3: I mean, we were all caught off guard that this is going to happen.
0: Fiji opposition MP Ketan Lau says any deal should have first been announced by the Fiji government, and he questions the finer details of the agreements.
3: Fiji is a sovereign nation, not a geopolitical playground for powerful countries. Our people have questions. Who approved this? What exactly is being negotiated? Will Fiji control these facilities? What are the military and security implications? What are the long-term or secret conditions attached to this project? Or are we just expected to simply clap and smile every time foreign countries arrive with checkbooks and strategic ambitions?
0: Mr. Lau says he's concerned about the possible geopolitical motives against China, in particular the building of a military base.
3: Will these arrangements eventually allow foreign naval activity or military access in Fiji? There needs to be some sort of transparency around this whole thing. Fiji is a close friend, is a friend of China. And I understand these Quad countries, what they're doing is they're coming into Fiji, helping us, you know, they're saying they will build a port. What are the implications of this kind of assistance to our relationship with other countries?
0: Better known as the Quad, the Quadrilateral Security Dialogue is a partnership that includes India, Japan, Australia, and the U.S. Beijing has long accused the Quad of targeting its influence in the world and has frequently labeled it the Asian NATO. This is China's foreign ministry press secretary accusing the meeting of undermining peace in the Pacific region.
4: We have consistently maintained that cooperation between countries should contribute to regional peace, stability and prosperity, and should not target any third party.
5: The Quad is not an Asian NATO.
0: Susanna Patton, a security and policy fellow at the Lowy Institute in Australia, says the Quad operates as a diplomatic forum and is not a military alliance aimed at Beijing.
5: It's not a collective security alliance between the four members. India in particular doesn't do formal security alliances, but it is very clear that the Quad is an effort by the four countries to present an alternative vision of the Indo-Pacific, and it's clearly about China. It's clearly about ensuring that China does not dominate the Indo-Pacific and that there is cooperation between the US and its partners.
0: Ms. Patton says the move to develop a port in Fiji is a minor US re-engagement with the Pacific Islands that may be viewed positively given the current fuel crisis.
5: I think one reason why this project is potentially significant and why Fiji has been selected is that, of course, under the Trump administration, there have been big cuts to US aid, but I suspect that Australia will have pushed for a project on Fiji in part to encourage the US to remain focused on the Pacific Islands region. And that's also in the context of the most recent challenges that countries are facing in terms of fuel security and fuel resilience following the crisis in the Middle East.
6: That was Susanna Patton. She's a fellow at the Lowy Institute, ending that report from Fanau Fanua at the ABC. Now, when the Taliban took over Afghanistan 5 years ago, the nation's women's cricket team was immediately disbanded. Players went from preparing for their next match to fearing for their lives. Most of Afghanistan's best players have ended up in Australia, and an Afghan women's refugee side has just taken on

0: the Northern Territory in a three-match series. The players hope each game brings them one step closer towards international recognition. Anzaya Karim reports.
1: From the moment she picked up a cricket ball, Farza Afghan knew her future was on a cricket pitch.
2: I remember the first day that I stopped playing cricket, my goal was to representing my country.
1: She was on the cusp of debuting for Afghanistan in 2021 when the Taliban took over. Overnight, women's rights rolled back 20 years.
2: The girls cannot go to high school, they cannot go to uni, they cannot have a job, and without a male guardian, they cannot go outside. I'm so sad.
1: Farza Afghan and her family fled to Pakistan, and after 9 months, she made it to Melbourne.
2: I remember the first day that I came to Australia, I just know how to say in English, hi and goodbye.
1: Through this journey, her desire to play cricket never wavered.
2: We left our country not because we wanted to, because we have to live and keep our dream up.
1: Many Afghan women's cricketers are now living in Melbourne. Emma Staples co-founded the initiatives Pitch, Our Future, and It's Game On to champion gender equality in Australian sport. She's been working alongside the group since they fled Afghanistan.
3: I support them with their travel arrangements in getting to and from different countries' visas, to also recruiting our coaches and specialist support staff. And we worked as best we could to provide additional English language support for them and getting them involved in their cricket clubs as soon as possible. That was something that we knew that was what would bring them some joy.
1: This effort has culminated in a three-match series against the Northern Territory women's side in Darwin. The Afghan Refugee Women's 11 is captained by Farooza Afghan. It's not an official Afghan side, but the bowling all-rounder says the team represents so much more than her home nation.
2: I'm super proud to representing the Afghanistan women's team, and we're not representing a cricket team in this stage. We're representing the all Afghanistan women's back to our country. The women's, they have the talent, they have the skills, and they banned from everything at the moment.
1: Under the International Cricket Council rules, all member nations must have a national women's team. Afghanistan has been able to keep its men's side despite not having an active women's squad. Last year, the ICC announced a task force to support displaced Afghan women's cricketers. Farooza Afghan hopes she will one day play for her country.
2: This team have a talent, they have a skills, and they have the same dreams at the men's, like Afghanistan men's team. They can represent Afghanistan in the high levels.
1: The NT cricket team won the series 3-0. It's the first time a Northern Territory women's side has played since 2019. Nick Winter is the NT head of cricket. He says it's been a huge opportunity for his players.
4: What stood out to me is just the passion for sport. You watch the Afghan refugee women team play and cheer and support each other. They talk about trust, they talk about pride, they talk about passion. So to hear those themes ring through is quite evident in their language and their actions. And for our young girls to see that and to be a part of that, I think they're learning a lot without even knowing it.
1: The Afghan refugee women's team will head to the United Kingdom next month, where they will tour training facilities and attend the Women's T20 World Cup finals.
0: Anzaya Karim reporting there.
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0: Good morning. You're listening to ABC News Radio. Thank you for your company this Saturday. Now it's time for the all-important weekend sport with Erin Marsikovetra. Good morning, Erin.
13: Good morning, Deanna. Thank you. Cronulla Sutherland is back inside the NRL's top eight with a hard-fought six-point win over Manly Warringah at Shark Park. Andrew Moore has all the details.
14: Before a crowd of just under 11,000, Manly showed plenty of fight, but Cronulla Sutherland turned a 22-4 halftime lead into a 28-22 victory. 5-4 in the end. The Seagulls, they made a game for it, trailing 26-10, 7 minutes into the second half. Ben Trbojevic managed to score a try, and then Jason Saab and Jamal Fogarty as Cronulla played a

0: Massive price with Blake Brayley, their state of origin hooker, leaving the field midway through the second half with a suspected broken arm. But the Sharks managed to hold on and win 28-22. Andrew Moore, ABC Sport, Sydney.
1: In the AFL, Josh Fraser has continued his winning start to life as Carlton's interim coach, with his side claiming a dramatic 4-point victory over Geelong at the MCG. Carlton captain Patrick Cripps took a towering late mark and kicked the winning goal with less than 2 minutes to play, earning his side a 12-16-88 to 12-12-84 victory after a seesawing affair. The win is the Blues' third in a row under Fraser. He says his side will take a lot of belief from the triumph.
2: They had momentum at different stages, and I thought we were able to manage that throughout the game reasonably well. I think that's a part of our game that's grown, and I think late to be able to have some composure and stay well connected and execute for the large part the way we wanted to and come away with a result, that should keep building belief for the players.
1: The Socceroos have received a huge boost just weeks before the World Cup, with Italy-based Christian Volpato switching allegiance to Australia. National Sport reporter David Mark has more.
3: 22-year-old Volpato was born in Australia but has played junior international football for Italy. The midfielder, who plays for Sassuolo in Italy's Serie A, has previously dismissed overtures by Australia's coaches. But with the Socceroos squad for the World Cup set to be named on Monday, he's decided to switch allegiance. Football Australia has lodged paperwork with FIFA to ratify the move. The news comes just days after midfielder Riley McGree was ruled out of the World Cup with a hamstring injury. David Mark, ABC Sport.
1: Overseas, and Brazilian teenager Joao Fonseca has staged a major upset in the third round of tennis's French Open, coming from two sets to love down to defeat 24-time Grand Slam champion Novak Djokovic. It's the first time the Brazilian has made it through to the fourth round at any Grand Slam. He'll play the winner of the match currently underway between 15th seed Casper Ruud and American Tommy Paul. That match is tied up at two sets apiece and is on serve in the fifth set at 4-3. Back home, and the Queensland Reds have concluded their Super Rugby Pacific regular season with a 45-24 victory over Fijian Drua at Lang Park. Manasa Matoele crossed for a hat-trick to put the Drua in front early in the second half, but the Reds powered home with four unanswered tries. However, the Reds' victory was soured by a knee injury to centre Hunter Poisami, who is now in doubt for his side's finals campaign. The result means the Reds will end the regular season in either fifth or sixth position after the Crusaders' 47-14 defeat of the Hurricanes earlier on Friday dashed their hopes of a top four finish. Staying overseas now, and the Gujarat Titans will face defending champions Royal Challengers Bengaluru in the Indian Premier League cricket final after chasing down the Rajasthan Royals' total of 214 runs. A 167-run partnership between openers Shubman Gill and Sai Sudarshan anchored the Titans' innings as they cruised home to a 7-wicket win with 8 balls to spare. The final is on Sunday in Ahmedabad, and that is all the latest in sport for now, Diana.
4: Thank you, Erin. Let's take a look at your forecast for your Saturday. In Brisbane today, it'll be sunny, heading for 23, 21 in Sydney, and the cloud is clearing. In Canberra, it'll be 15 and partly cloudy. In Melbourne, bring your umbrella. Showers are increasing today, tops of 18. Hobart, 17. Adelaide, also 17. In Perth, it's windy today, tops of 21. And in Darwin, heading for 30 degrees today and sunny. 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

0: ABC News, I'm Eliza Getzey. US President Donald Trump has suggested a 60-day extension of the ceasefire with Iran is imminent. America's editor John Lyons has more.
1: President Trump says most remaining issues between the US and Iran have been agreed to and that he's close to making a final determination for a formal extension to the ceasefire. If signed, the agreement would mark the most significant diplomatic breakthrough since the war began. The president foreshadowed it would include the lifting of the US naval blockade of the Strait of Hormuz

0: and the removal and destruction of Iran's remaining enriched uranium, a final agreement addressing President Trump's demand for Tehran to end its nuclear program would require further negotiations.
1: Meanwhile, Israel appears to be increasingly following its own strategic path in the Middle East conflict. Here's Global Affairs editor Laura Tingle in Jerusalem.
2: Israeli media have been reporting that Prime Minister Benjamin Netanyahu privately concedes Israel has little ability to influence Donald Trump on Iran. So instead, it has escalated attacks in both Lebanon and Gaza, moves which Mr. Netanyahu knows are likely to scuttle any US-Iran peace deal. Israeli troops in Lebanon are now moving beyond the Litani River, the original buffer zone set after hostilities broke out in March. And the IDF has been instructed to initially expand its footprint in Gaza from 60% to 70% of the narrow strip. Laura Tingle, ABC News, Jerusalem.
1: NATO has accused Russia of reckless behaviour after a Russian drone crashed into a Romanian apartment block during an attack on Ukraine. Europe correspondent Mazoe Ford reports.
3: The drone hit a 10-storey apartment block in the Romanian port city of Galati, which is just 20 kilometres from Ukraine. Romanian authorities say they can confirm it was a Russian weapon. It was the first time a densely populated area in a NATO country had been hit, causing injuries during Russia's war in Ukraine. And the strike has caused fear on the alliance's eastern flank. NATO vowed to defend every inch of Allied territory. The Kremlin says there's no proof the drone was Russian, and it wants the debris returned to do its own investigation.
1: Meanwhile, defence ministers from around the world are gathering at Asia's most high-profile security conference. Foreign Affairs reporter Stephen Jedgetts is in Singapore for the Shangri-La Dialogue.
4: US Secretary of War Pete Hegseth will be the most high-profile speaker at this year's Shangri-La Dialogue. For the second year running, China has decided not to send its defence minister, but a much more junior delegation from a military university instead. Defence Minister Richard Miles will speak at the conference, as well as holding a meeting with his AUKUS counterparts from the US and the UK on the margins of the meeting.
1: Back home, data leaked to the ABC shows the first public health alert for diphtheria was issued a month after cases began rising in the Northern Territory. Ali Crew reports.
5: There have now been more than 260 cases of diphtheria reported across four states in what is by far Australia's worst outbreak in recent history. Most of them are in the NT, where one person has died from the disease. Data circulated by NT health authorities this week and obtained by the ABC confirms that case numbers began increasing in late February and jumped in March, with an alert first issued by NT Health on March 23rd. The federal government has said territory authorities first requested help with the outbreak in late April.
1: The accommodation sector is calling for an urgent government review into whether restrictive contracts between hotels and global travel giant Booking.com are causing higher prices and other anti-competitive impacts. National Consumer Affairs reporter Michael Atkin has more.
6: Booking.com is responsible for an increasing number of reservations at Australian hotels. The Dutch giant uses price parity clauses which prevent hotels from offering cheaper prices on their own website than rates on Booking.com. Hotels can offer rooms for less if people walk in or call them. James Goodwin from Accommodation Australia wants parity clauses banned and other clauses reviewed.
7: So it is very timely that these clauses and the practices more generally are investigated and examined more thoroughly.
6: Booking.com says hotels are in charge of the prices and rooms they list on the platform.
1: The government says it's working on changes that would allow the consumer watchdog to gather evidence from overseas booking platforms. This is ABC News. Former Prime Minister Tony Abbott is expected to bring much-needed experience to the Liberal Party after being elected president. Mr. Abbott ran unchallenged for the largely administrative position, and he's now vowing to help leader Angus Taylor to victory at the next election. Mark Kenny from Australian National University says Mr. Abbott's expertise should not be underestimated.
8: There's a potential there for Abbott to have influence, but it won't necessarily be of the direct lever-pulling style that he might have had as Prime Minister. But we need to remember, Abbott has this enormous profile because he is a former highly successful, highly effective opposition leader, very abrasive and combative.
1: South Australia's Road Transport Association says a court ruling against a company whose employee was involved in a double fatal truck crash is a warning to other businesses. The South Australian Supreme Court

0: has fined waste management company Cleanaway $1.1 million for workplace failures that led to the accident at the base of Adelaide's southeastern freeway 12 years ago. The court previously heard the truck driver had only been working for the company for a week. The head of the SA Road Transport Association, Steve Shearer, says it means businesses who employ truck drivers will have to ensure the drivers are properly trained.
1: Companies cannot simply rely on the fact that somebody's got a licence issued by the government. You need to consider any special aspects like, I'm going to send this person for the first time down the South East Freeway.
0: The largest domestic Australian Army exercise this year is underway, with more than 3,000 Australian and international troops gathering in North Queensland. Soldiers from the US, Japan, South Korea and Papua New Guinea have joined the Australian Army's 3rd Brigade at Townsville Field Training Area for more than a month of field training and live fire exercises. It will include live testing of the Australian Army's new AS9 Huntsman Howitzer, which can fire at a range of up to 40 kilometres. Lieutenant Colonel Simon Fruin says the new gun is a game changer for warfare.
2: This is world leading equipment. This is on paper potentially the best gun in the world. For us to have this now for the Australian Army and specifically for the 3rd Armoured Brigade makes us more lethal and is incredible confidence for the soldiers and also our ability as the 3rd Armoured Brigade to achieve our mission.
0: The evacuation of four men who have been trapped in a flooded cave for more than a week in Laos has been suspended for now. One man from the group has been saved and he's undergoing medical checks. Video on social media shows him walking unsteadily amid a crowd with the assistance of two other men. One Thai rescue organisation at the scene says the search was suspended as personnel were not prepared. And a 14-year-old boy in America has won a national spelling bee, correctly spelling 32 obscure words in just 1 minute. Shrey Parikh from California beat 247 other contestants at Constitution Hall in Washington, taking home the annual Scripps National Spelling Bee Trophy. Event organisers say his winning word was bromocryptine, although he was tested with other difficult words such as Nakatosh and Retiarius. And if you're wondering, bromocryptine is a derivative of ergot, which mimics the activity of dopamine. In sport, many of Australia's best First Nations surfers are gathering at Bells Beach this weekend for the annual Australian Indigenous Surfing Titles. It's the 13th year of the event, which has become a celebration of country and culture for surfers and fans alike, and it coincides with National Reconciliation Week. The three-day competition started on Friday, with finals events expected to be held on Sunday, when surfing conditions will be at their best. Now with sport, here's Erin Musikaveteri.
3: Carlton's resurgence under interim coach Josh Fraser has continued, with the Blues snatching a 4-point victory over Geelong at the MCG, 12-16-88 to 12-12-84. It's the third straight win for the side since Fraser took over from Michael Voss.
4: They had momentum at different stages and I thought we were able to manage that throughout the game reasonably well.
3: New South Wales hooker Blake Brayley is in serious doubt for State of Origin 2 after sustaining a suspected broken arm in Cronulla Sutherland's 28-22 victory over Manly Warringah. Australian Alex Dimonor's hopes of capitalising on a weakened draw at the French Open have been dashed after he suffered a four-set loss to world number 27 Jakub Menchik in the third round. Dimonor won the first set 6-love but couldn't continue his form, losing the next three sets 2-6, 2-6, 3-6. And Australian cyclist Jai Hindley has moved into third on the overall standings at the Giro d'Italia following a 6th-place finish in stage 19 of the race.
0: And you're up to date with the latest from ABC News.
5: Good morning. You're listening to ABC News Radio. I'm Diana Damjanovic. It's nice to have your company this Saturday morning. I hope you're having a good weekend. It's 7:10 in the east, in Brisbane and the centre. It's 6:40, and in the west, it's 5 a.m. Coming up.
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5: Iran barely budges on key sticking points on a peace deal, while Donald Trump continues to claim it's in its final stages. NATO says it's ready to defend every inch of its territory as a Russian drone hits Romania, seriously injuring two people. And a Kenyan court suspends a planned US quarantine facility in the country as the Ebola outbreak continues to affect Africa. Now, the US President Donald Trump has suggested he will make a final decision about a peace deal with Iran. US officials say an agreement with Iranian negotiators has been reached to extend the ceasefire for 60 days. But Iran's foreign ministry spokesperson says that memorandum of understanding has not been finalised. Our America's editor, John Lyons, has been following the developments.
7: The president has been meeting in the Situation Room, which is the high security room inside the White House, where, of course, they make big decisions about wars and ceasefires and so forth, presidents. And it appears that we're getting closer now to an end to this war. And I know we've had a few false dawns on this. We've talked about it a few times in recent weeks where we thought there was a ceasefire or there might have been an escalation in the war. It looks like they are pretty close now, the Americans and the Iranians. The president has been putting out on Truth Social this morning, talking about our amazing and unprecedented naval blockade, which will now be lifted, he says. It may start the process of heading home. The troops say hello to your wives, husbands, parents and families from me, your favourite president, he adds modestly. He then talks about the enriched material which will be unearthed by the United States, which it is agreed, he says, is the only country along with China with the mechanical capability of doing so, in close coordination and conjunction with the Islamic Republic of Iran, plus the International Atomic Energy Agency, and destroyed. Now, that material, of course, is, he calls it nuclear dust, but it is, in fact, it looks like, even though the United States bombed Iran last year, in June last year, there's about 400 kilograms, it's estimated, of partially enriched uranium, not enriched to the point of a nuclear bomb, but partially enriched with the United, which the United States says should be removed in the interests of safety. And so he's now suggesting that they've resolved most of their issues, but it still hasn't been signed off, and the Iranians are certainly not as enthusiastic about this latest possibility as the president himself is.
8: John, we've been in this situation before. They've been close to negotiating some sort of a deal, and then they go further apart. Both sides, I'm talking about the US and Iran here. We know Tehran is in it and is playing the long game here. Can the US president afford to be hesitant over any deal that might be tabled?
7: Well, yes, you talk about the long game. The Iranians, or the Persian culture, from which of course underpins Iran, is a very long culture of 3,000 or so years, and they know how to wait, the Persian mindset. They've been through like the Iran-Iraq war. They know how to dig in for a long war. They know how to plan for the long term. In my assessment, it's the President Trump who wants this agreement. He wants this problem to go away. This war has become a problem for him. He thought it would be quick and clinical, as it was last year, as it was recently with Venezuela when they went in and seized Nicolas Maduro, the then president, as it was last year when they bombed the Iran, the nuclear facilities. They lost not a single troop in those two military incursions. This one, it's digging in now. It's starting to look like a bit of a quagmire, which no president wants. I think the Iranians feel they have the upper hand with that Strait of Hormuz leverage, and I think the Iranians are not in any hurry to sign this deal. So it's a fascinating change in politics from the United States and Israel appearing to have all of the power at the beginning, the military power, versus now the Iranians dragging that Strait of Hormuz chain. Fascinating politics going on here.
5: And that was our America's editor, John Lyon, speaking with Fawzia Ibrahim. Let's head over to Europe now, and a Russian drone has hit an apartment building in a Romanian city bordering Ukraine, wounding a teenage boy and a woman in her 50s. Now, Romania is a NATO member and has condemned Russia over the incident. So has the NATO chief Mark Rutte and EU chief Ursula von der Leyen. Here's DW's Brussels correspondent Terry Schultz on how serious this incident is being taken inside NATO's headquarters.
9: is being taken very seriously, both inside NATO headquarters and in capitals of NATO members. But nobody is terming it an attack. I think people think that it is a very unfortunate accident, and no one is actually accusing Moscow of targeting Romania. But on the other hand, there is no good way to interpret what actually did happen. It either means that Russia is not in complete control of its drones, or it's not taking sufficient care in navigation. And of course, the other point is that regardless of the fact that this one hit Romania, when you look at where Russia intended to send this drone, it, of course, could have hurt or killed Ukrainians, and nobody's particularly happy about that either.
10: Mm. Now, but we have seen repeated drone incursions into NATO countries. Is this revealing gaps in air defenses on the alliance's eastern flank, you think?
9: I mean, definitely there are gaps. And when it comes to drones, there always will be gaps. Because think about it. Think how small they are, how easily they can maneuver, how they can get around defenses. And, of course, because they don't need major launching systems, they can be set up from anywhere. But we need to distinguish between this drone and the drone incursions that we've seen really increasing in recent weeks. And those have been Ukrainian drones that Russia is reprogramming to come back into NATO airspace and basically cause problems, we presume the Kremlin wants, between Ukraine and its NATO allies. In this case, it truly was a Russian drone that evidently got off track, somehow came into Romania. But if you'll notice, the officials here in Brussels used to talk about building a drone wall, and they very quickly realized that that was giving people unreasonable expectations about how you could stop drones, that there could be either a physical barrier or at least some kind of impenetrable way to stop drones from coming in. That's simply not possible, and that's why they've stopped using that term.
10: Mm. Now, what options does Romania now have under NATO rules? Could this trigger Article 4, that's consultations, or even raise questions about Article 5?
9: Certainly no one's talking about Article 5. Remember, it's only been used once, NATO's collective security guarantee, and that was in 9/11 when almost 3,000 people were killed. So certainly two people being injured, as unfortunate as that is not by any means the same kind of situation. Now, Article 4 is simply consultations, and that means that a country feels that its security is at risk, and it wants to call all of its fellow allies together and talk about what they might be able to provide for added security, or at least make them aware of concerns, of intelligence, of everything else surrounding the situation. And Romania does have the right to call Article 4 consultations. But I just listened to an interview with the foreign minister, and she said that they're not doing that right now. It's only been used 9 times in NATO's history. So they also want to, you know, be quite selective about when you call Article 4 into session, because it loses its weight if you do it too often. So countries are actually sometimes pressured behind the scenes not to call Article 4 unless it's a very serious threat.
10: Mm. Now, NATO Secretary General Mark Rutte has expressed, quote, absolute solidarity. I mean, that's a given, is it not? Or what concrete actions typically follow statements like that?
9: That's right. And all we've seen so far is statements. Almost every NATO ally, the governments have put out statements saying they stand with Romania. They absolutely condemn Russia's behavior in this case, regardless of how the drone got into Romania. But at the moment, there isn't much more that countries can do. Romania has asked for more counter-drone capabilities, of course. And I'm sure that countries along the border are, lending whatever they can. But NATO has already bolstered its defenses with what it calls Eastern Sentry. So conceivably, it has sent counter-drone capabilities to the eastern border. And, you know, two jets did fly up when the drone came into Romanian airspace. But it was determined by Romanian authorities that it was safer to let it land than to shoot it down. Now, that's, of course, very difficult for authorities to make that decision in a split second like they have to do. But this is basically what NATO can do right now in guarding and defending its own airspace.
5: And that was Deutsche Welle's Brussels correspondent Terry Schultz speaking with Gord Elfers. Let's head to Africa now, and the High Court in Kenya has suspended US plans to establish an Ebola quarantine unit for American citizens in the country. The 50-bed isolation centre was due to open today, but the plans have drawn widespread criticism. The current Ebola outbreak is concentrated in the Democratic Republic of Congo, where more than 900 infections have been recorded. There have been no reported cases in Kenya. CNN's Larry Madowo explains the reaction to the US proposal.
11: Why do Americans think that their lives are more important than the lives of Kenyans? That appears to be the national mood here, the overall sentiment across the country. There's near universal opposition to this U.S. plan to set up an Ebola quarantine facility or isolation ward in the country for Americans. And now a judge has agreed that it might endanger public health, at least temporarily. A Kenyan High Court judge ruling that the Kenyan government cannot get into this agreement with the U.S. It cannot admit, transfer, or in any way allow anybody exposed to Ebola or with confirmed Ebola to come into the country until this plays out in the court. That's until June 2nd, when the Katiba Institute, this is the civil society group that filed the suit, will have their moment before this judge to explain why they're opposed to it. But they're not the only ones. The Law Society of Kenya has also filed a constitutional petition to essentially block the Kenyan government from doing this because, again, the same argument is that if Ebola is too dangerous for Americans, it is too dangerous for Kenyans. The Kenya Medical Practitioners and Dentists Union, that is the union representing 10,000 plus doctors in public and private hospitals, are opposed to it. They say that Kenya is a sovereign nation. It is not a geopolitical isolation ward, and that they will not allow the Kenyan government to give a public safety for foreign aid. That reference is because the U.S. has said it is committing $13.5 million to Kenya for Ebola preparedness efforts. Many Kenyans are offended by repeated statements from U.S. Secretary of State Marco Rubio. He said that the U.S. priority is to protect U.S. citizens and that they will do everything to ensure that Ebola does not get to the U.S. The corollary here, the way people see it here in Kenya, is that they're saying, oh, you can have Ebola over there in Kenya, but it cannot come to the U.S. even if they're American citizens. And that is where there's this universal opposition to it. Local leaders in central Kenya, where reports say this 50-bed facility should have opened on Friday, are opposed to it. But the Kenyan government has not been fully transparent in terms of what deal they got into with the Americans. So far, there's been no response from the Kenyan government, and that is fueling a lot of speculation as to why President William Ruto's government got into this deal in the first place. And some Kenyans say it appears to be for the money, and they say return the money to the Americans and keep us safe, because they feel that the Kenyan health system, the healthcare infrastructure here, is just not ready for an infectious virus like Ebola.
5: And that was CNN's Larry Madowo reporting from Nairobi.
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5: Now, let's get some of that all-important weekend sport with Erin Marsikovetra. Hey, Erin.
3: Good morning, Tiana. Geelong coach Chris Scott has lamented an early umpiring error in his side's dramatic four-point loss to Carlton at the MCG. Cats forward Ollie Dempsey was denied the game's opening goal when his kick was incorrectly called behind, with the ball brought back into play too quickly for the decision to be overturned on video review. The sides proceeded to play out a tight contest before Carlton captain Patrick Cripps took a towering mark late in the game and kicked the decisive winning goal to claim a 12-16-88 to 12-12-84 win. Chris Scott says things went downhill for his side after the early error.
17: The game started okay, like in the first minute we were denied a goal. Mistakes happen. Should have been like a review called, but I guess they'll sort of work through those processes. But that's kind of 1 minute into the game. The rest of the game didn't work out the way that we would have liked.
3: In the NRL, Manly Warringah has been left to rue a slow start after falling to a 28-22 defeat to Cronulla Sutherland at Shark Park. The Sharks scored four first-half tries to race out to an 18-point lead at the break and were able to hold on as the Sea Eagles crossed three times in the second period. Cronulla's win was soured, though, by a suspected broken arm to hooker and New South Wales rookie Blake Brayley, who is now in serious doubt for the second State of Origin match match in less than 3 weeks' time. Meanwhile, Manly coach Kieran Foran says his team was out-muscled by the Sharks in the first half.

0: Completely missed the mark in that first 40. He got taught a good lesson tonight. You got to reset and you got to go again each and every week. Nothing's going to be handed to you. We missed the physical battle tonight. They did to us what, you know, we've been able to do to sides over the past 8 weeks.
1: Overseas, and Australian Alex de Minaur's hopes of capitalising on a weekend draw at the French Open have been dashed after he suffered a four-set loss to world number 27 Jakub Menchik in the third round. World number one Jannik Sinner was knocked out in the second round of the tournament on Friday, while world number two Carlos Alcaraz sustained a wrist injury before the event started and isn't playing. 24-time Grand Slam champion and world number four Novak Djokovic has also been knocked out. De Minaur won the first set of his match 6-love against his Czech opponent, but couldn't continue his form, losing the next three sets 2-6, 2-6, 3-6. Meanwhile, Paraguay's Adolfo Daniel Vallejo is awaiting a fine from tournament organisers following sexist comments he made towards chair umpire Ana Carvalho during his second round loss. The world number 71 went down to French teenager Moise Kouame in a near 5-hour five-set match and criticised the umpire for not controlling the rowdy crowd during play. Vallejo telling Clay magazine these sort of matches should be umpired by a man, and that it's very difficult for a woman to do it because of the courage needed to handle the crowd. The French Open organisers have condemned the remarks. Back home in Super Rugby Pacific, ACT Brumbies centre Caden Pritchard has been ruled out of today's home fixture against Moana Pacifica with a hamstring injury. The club says scans have confirmed the 22-year-old will miss the remainder of the season. Hudson Creighton has been named to replace him, while Jarrah McLeod has been added to the bench. The Brumbies have already secured a finals berth. Meanwhile, the Queensland Reds will end the regular season in either 5th or 6th place on the ladder following their 45-24 victory over Fiji and Drua last night. Overseas, and Australian cyclist Jai Hindley has moved into third place in the overall standings at the Giro d'Italia following a sixth-place finish in stage 19 of the race. Denmark's Jonas Vingegaard crossed the line in fifth following the 151-kilometre leg through the Dolomites. He remains in the pink jersey on top of the leaderboard. Michael Storer is the next best of the Australians in seventh place, heading into the penultimate stage of the race tomorrow. And finally to cricket, and Indian captain Shubman Gill has led his IPL side, the Gujarat Titans, to a 7-wicket win over the Rajasthan Royals, booking their place in the final, which will be held in the early hours of Monday morning Australian time. Gill opened the batting and blasted his way to 104 from 53 balls before being trapped LBW off the bowling of England international Jofra Archer. It will be Gujarat's third challenge for the IPL title in 5 years, with their last win coming in 2022. Diana.
2: Erin, thank you. Now for a look at the national forecast. Bit of a mixed bag for our capital cities this Saturday. In Brisbane right now, it's 16 and sunny. In Sydney, the clouds clearing, 13 degrees at the moment. In Canberra, it's 8 degrees. In Melbourne, showers are increasing, 11 degrees right now. Possible shower in Hobart, it's 10. In Adelaide, showers today, right now, it's 14, windy in Perth and showers increasing. It's currently 10 degrees. In Darwin, 30 degrees, your maximum. Sunny today. Right now, it's 19 degrees.

You're listening to ABC News Radio. I'm Diana Damjanovic. It's nice to have your company this Saturday. Let's get a news update now, and I'm joined by Eliza Getzey. Hello there, Eliza.

0: says the deal would involve the lifting of the US naval blockade and reopening of the Strait of Hormuz, the removal and destruction of Iran's enriched uranium, and the beginning of negotiations to end Iran's nuclear program. If it's signed, the agreement would mark the most significant diplomatic breakthrough since the beginning of the war. Meanwhile, defence ministers from around the world are gathering at Asia's most high-profile security conference, the Shangri-La Dialogue. The US Secretary of War, Pete Hegseth, is among them, along with Australia's Defence Minister, Richard Marles. A meeting is on the cards between the pair and their AUKUS counterpart, UK Defence Secretary John Healey, on the sidelines. Internal health data leaked to the ABC shows cases of diphtheria began rising in the Northern Territory a month before the first public health alert of Australia's worst outbreak in recent history. The data shows case numbers began increasing in late February and jumped in March, with an alert first issued by NT Health on the 23rd of March. More than 260 cases have now been recorded nationwide. The federal government says it's working on changes that would allow the consumer watchdog to gather evidence from overseas travel booking platforms amid calls for a review of contracts between hotels and the booking giant Booking.com. The accommodation sector is calling for the review into whether restrictive contracts result in higher prices and other anti-competitive impacts. The Australian Association of Convenience Stores says petrol theft remains at elevated levels after drive-offs rose by 30% when fuel prices skyrocketed. The association says petrol theft costs the industry about $80 million a year across Australia, and it's generally driven by repeat offenders. And hundreds of volunteer scientists will fan out across the New South Wales coastline today for the state's first ever dolphin census. More than 380 people have already signed up to take part, counting dolphins from beaches, headlands, estuaries and coastal waterways. And I'll be back with more news for you in about half an hour.
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1: Hello there, I'm Diana Damjanovic. Coming up this half hour, a former US Attorney General comes under fire for her handling of the Epstein files. The Shangri-La Dialogue kicks off in Singapore amid mounting security challenges, and a starfish is decimating those yummy scallop crops in Tasmania.

0: not been finalised and it has no trust in guarantees or words, only actions. The BBC's Bernd Debusman has the latest.
1: We know that President Trump's meeting in the Situation Room ended after about 2 hours. What we don't know is whether there was any final decision, as he had suggested, would be made earlier today. In his post earlier today, he kind of laid out again the U.S. red lines as far as nuclear enrichment and the opening of the Strait of Hormuz. But there was really no indication that the Iranian side had yet agreed to that. Earlier this week, there had been sources here in Washington who had said that generally the agreement had been agreed upon and it was waiting on President Trump's final approval. Vice President J.D. Vance said there was arguments about the language, the minutiae of the language, particularly about enrichment. But we don't actually know at the moment what, if any, decision was made in this cabinet meeting or whether there'll still be further subsequent discussions to take place. But at the moment, it seems that we haven't gotten an announcement. And at the moment, we have no expectation of hearing from President Trump on camera again today.
2: But as you mentioned, there would have been discussions of a number of red lines, and that kind of emphasizes the fact that whatever happens, these issues that are still on the table are big issues that will take, one would imagine, a lot of time to iron out.
1: Very much so. I think the White House in particular, their primary red line is that Iran commits itself to never building a nuclear weapon again, and the language of that will be very important when we do get an agreement. What a 60-day extension of the ceasefire would have essentially done was allow the U.S. and Iranian delegations to sit down and at the very least begin to discuss what is ultimately a very technical conversation. In the Obama administration, it took 20 months to really iron out the details of that agreement on Iran's nuclear program. And of course, there's the Strait of Hormuz issue. The Trump administration is very insistent it doesn't see any future in which Iran is able to exact toll on shipping through the strait, and we don't have that same sort of commitment at the moment, at least publicly, from the Iranian side.
2: And just in terms of whether we've had any reaction coming in, have you seen any reaction? And presumably, President Trump is also aware that there

0: in late February.
1: And that's the BBC's Bernd de Boosman speaking to Helena Humphrey. Now, NATO has accused Russia of reckless behaviour after a drone crashed into a Romanian apartment block during an attack on Ukraine. Romanian authorities say they've confirmed it was a Russian drone, but the Kremlin says there's no proof and it wants to do its own investigation. Our Europe correspondent, Mazoe Ford, reports.
2: Romania shares a 650-kilometre border with Ukraine, and it's not unusual for Russian drones targeting Ukraine to stray into Romania. It's happened 28 times before, but this was the most serious incursion yet. It was the early hours of the morning on Friday local time when authorities say that a Russian drone crashed into an apartment block in the southeastern port city of Galati, about 20 kilometres away from a Ukrainian port. The drone's explosives detonated, causing a fire on the 10th floor. 70 people had to be evacuated, and a woman and a teenager were injured.
3: It exploded, and it sounded as if it was right inside our house.
4: This is a small piece of fiberglass. It's from the drone. I was two streets away. There was a very loud bang immediately after the alert, almost a minute later.
5: There was a very loud explosion. I didn't actually see it. I got scared and left. I live in the building next door. Honestly, I no longer feel safe going back into my home now.
2: This was the first time a densely populated area in a NATO country had been hit, causing injuries, since Russia launched its full-scale invasion of Ukraine more than 4 years ago. And it's not yet known whether the incursion was deliberate or accidental. But either way, it's already causing fear and tension along Europe's eastern flank, which may have been Russian President Vladimir Putin's intention in the first place.

0: Dmitry Medvedev, the deputy chair of Russia's powerful Security Council, warned European leaders this will continue to happen and they won't be able to sleep peacefully. But the foreign ministry says the accusations that this was a Russian drone that entered Romania are unsubstantiated and it's not seen any evidence proving it was a Russian drone.
1: Europe correspondent Mazoe Ford with that report. Now, defence ministers from around the world are gathering in Singapore for Asia's most important security conference. US Secretary of War Pete Hegseth will be the most high-profile speaker at this year's Shangri-La dialogue. But China will not send its defence minister for a second year running. Foreign Affairs reporter Stephen Jedgetts is in Singapore for the dialogue.
2: Shangri-La is perhaps Asia's most high-profile and important security conference. And as ever, there's going to be a sharp focus not just on what is said, but also who is attending, and in particular, who the US and China, the two great powers in this region and globally, are going to send along. Once again, the US is going to be represented at a senior level. The Secretary of War, Pete Hegseth, is giving a speech this morning where he'll lay out America's vision for the Asia Pacific. China, however, for the second year running, is not sending its defence minister or anyone with real weight or heft in its system, instead sending a delegation from one of its military universities. Now, they are going to be able to speak quite fluently about what China hopes to achieve and its vision for a regional security order in Asia, but they do not have authority within the Chinese system. So that means there's no real opportunity for Pete Hegseth to have any meaningful conversations with his Chinese counterparts about exactly what they might agree on and disagree on in the wake of the extraordinary meeting between Donald Trump and Xi Jinping.

Stephen Jedgetts reporting from Singapore. You're listening to ABC News Radio. Some other stories making headlines today. The Trump administration has extended protections, shielding about 11,000 Lebanese people from deportation, allowing them to stay and work in the US for another 6 months. It marks a rare reprieve for people protected by temporary measures amid ongoing fighting in southern Lebanon. Internal health data shows cases of diphtheria began rising in the Northern Territory a month before the first public health alert. The data obtained by the ABC shows case numbers began increasing in late February and jumped in March. And a man has been charged after allegedly breaking into a fire station in the New South Wales Central Tablelands and stealing a fire truck. The station in Rydal was broken into on Wednesday, where the truck and other items were stolen. Later that morning, a burnt-out fire truck was found west of Lithgow. Now, there is mounting concern in regional Australia that it's being left out of the ongoing national debate and discussion about Australia's migration intake. The Coalition has indicated that if it wins the next federal election, it will deliver the biggest cuts to immigration in Australian history.

0: Cesses, which is in the Riverina region in New South Wales. And he told us that migrant workers have helped his export lamb enterprise grow significantly.
1: It's become critical for us, and to be plain about it, the business wouldn't exist without that workforce. At the moment, they make up just over half of the people that we employ, and it's sort of just part of the fabric of the organisation now. There's a real mix. There's probably a group of about 30 or 40 that are full-time sponsored workers via a meat industry labour agreement. We've got the ability to bring on a group of those every year. It's limited and it's quite expensive. They're all 100% skilled. And then we've probably got two other cohorts. So one is the Palm Scheme employees, and then the other is the Working Holiday Maker schemes.
0: So, Brooke, the federal government has forecast that a net migration of around 295,000 people this financial year, which is well down on the more than 530,000 migrants in 2022 and 2023. Meanwhile, opposition leader Angus Taylor has indicated if the Liberal National Coalition comes to power in 2028, it will cap immigration numbers based on the number of homes constructed each year. He told Parliament during his budget reply speech that the coalition will deliver one of the biggest cuts to immigration in Australian history. One other industry that is very heavily reliant on a migrant workforce in regional Australia is healthcare. And I had the opportunity to speak to Vanessa Joy Hippolito, who's a registered nurse from the Philippines, and she works at an aged care home in Cooloman, also in the New South Wales Riverina. She's been here for a little over 2 years, and here's what she told me about working in Australia.
2: I'm a single mother, so I'm doing this for my family, better opportunities for my daughters. I know moving here makes me miss my family, but Cooloman is actually warm and very welcoming. Work or job really can be challenging, but it is also rewarding at the same time. It actually becomes even more meaningful when the families and the residents actually reach out to us and appreciate us.
3: And that was regional aged care worker Vanessa, ending that story by Melinda Hayter. And Melinda Hayter was speaking with Brooke Neindorf from the Country Hour. And you can read more about that story by Mel, Emily Doak and Anita Ward by searching online for ABC Regional Migration. Now, a starfish native to southeast Australia has decimated scallop beds in Bass Strait, and it has commercial fishermen in Tasmania worried. They're carrying out pre-season surveys, hauling in big numbers of the 11-armed sea star. Commercial fisherman Stuart Ritchie says there's actually a market for them overseas, but red tape is proving to be a problem.
4: Well, the 11 arms have absolutely flattened the Bass Strait scallop fishery. It's not the first time this happened. It happened in 1984, but this time it has just taken out the entire fishery, including in Tasmania. And then as a bit of a double whammy, Tasmania, we have the introduced Pacific sea stars also extending their range and doing a lot of damage.
5: What does it look like out there?
4: It just looks like an atomic bomb's gone off, actually, because everything's dead. Once the starfish moves through, first off, as they move through, that you just get dredge load of scallops and starfish mixed up, and then as they go through, it's just destruction behind them. It's just dead scallops, dead cockles, dead Angazi oysters. They just kill everything in front of them as they go through.
5: What's it meant for your harvest?
4: It's been hugely cut. Last year, we didn't even fish in the Commonwealth fishery because that's where the starfish started. This year, everywhere the boats go, there's just more and more starfish. So it's certainly not looking at all good for this year. And the problem is there is a huge amount of small scallops around at the moment, which you'd normally be getting pretty excited about because it means there's a lot of scallops through Bass Strait. But we are very concerned as to what will be left after these starfish move through and then how long it takes to recover.
5: And that's in Tasmanian waters?
4: That Tasmanian and Commonwealth, bearing in mind that southeast Australia we have three fisheries, but they're all the same scallops, just with different lines on the water.
5: Now, you've been trying to address this problem by engaging with a market in South Korea. Can you explain what you're doing there?
4: Yeah, we had a visit from...

0: South Korea producers last year. They actually have a proprietary process where they turn them into antifreeze, and then the remainder goes into fertilizer. So there is a market for them. For us as an industry, we just want to remove these pests, but there is a market for them. And I note at the moment that there is a huge fertilizer shortage due to the Straits of Hormuz being closed. So this would actually assist us and assist farmers, I think, if we can get this off the ground.
1: These South Korean producers, when they came over, what did they say?
0: They were very excited when we showed them pictures of the size of these things. But I also made it very clear that just about everything in Tasmania is illegal, and until we actually get permission to land them, that we'd be wasting our time. When you compare starfish with terrestrial pests, things like a mice plague, in a grain growing area, they poison them. Locusts, they spray them from the air. And yet, for some unknown reason, we're not allowed to land our pests, which are starfish.
1: What does it mean for the future of the industry if this outbreak isn't resolved soon?
0: I think Tasmanians will be looking elsewhere for scallops for quite a few years until the starfish actually die out. I think they get to the stage where they run out of food to eat, and then they'll start dying out again, and then we might get another 20 years of good productivity without too many starfish. But at the moment, unless we start to clean them up a little bit, that will be the end of it.
2: Yes, that's commercial fisherman Stuart Ritchie chatting to Beck Pridham about a starfish that's decimating scallop beds in Bass Strait. You're listening to ABC News Radio. It's nice to have your company this Saturday morning.
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4: Oh, that looks good.
3: And some new tricks up its sleeve that make browsing even easier.
4: Ah, there. 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
2: Now on ABC News Radio, it's time for sport with Erin Marsikovetra. Good morning, Erin.
5: Thanks, Deanna. We'll start with the NRL, and Cronulla, Sutherland and New South Wales are sweating on the fitness of Blake Brayley after the hooker sustained a suspected broken arm in the Sharks' 28-22 victory over Manly at Shark Park. Brayley, who last Wednesday made his Origin debut in the Blues' dramatic victory over Queensland, left Friday's game midway through the second half and will almost certainly miss the series' second instalment on June 17 if a fracture is confirmed. Cronulla coach Craig Fitzgibbon says Brayley will have scans today.
6: I think it'll spread across all the boys as well. They'll come back with confidence.
5: Apologies, that is not the right audio there. Moving on, the Canberra Raiders will draw strength from the return of Ethan Strange and Hudson Young this weekend after the pair helped the Blues beat the Maroons in Wednesday's State of Origin. After losing six of their last seven games at home, the Raiders are desperately searching for an improvement in their season when they go up against the North Queensland Cowboys tomorrow. Raiders captain Joe Tapani says the team is very proud of the pair.
6: I think it'll spread across all the boys as well. They'll come back with confidence and a bit more that what they've learned out of the camp. And I know Hutto's done that the last couple of years, and Eve will do the same in his role.
5: In the AFL, Carlton has defeated Geelong by 4 points in a thriller at the MCG. ABC Sports' Corbin Middlemouse reports.
7: After trailing by 20 points early in the game, Carlton led at three-quarter time by a single point. The Blues protected a slender lead for the majority of the last quarter before the Cats threatened to pinch it as Jack Henry goaled in the last 3 minutes. But Patrick Cripps and his Blues wouldn't be denied as the Carlton captain took a clutch mark and kicked truly as Carlton went back ahead by 4 points, navigating the last few minutes to prevail and make it three straight under caretaker coach Josh Fraser. Corbin Middlemass, ABC Sport, Melbourne.
5: Still with the AFL, and St Kilda recruit Sam Flanders will miss the rest of the 2026 AFL season after rupturing his Achilles in the side's loss to Hawthorn. The 24-year-old midfielder suffered the injury during the second quarter. The club says the former Gold Coast player will

will undergo surgery next week. Overseas, and Australia's men's tennis number one, Alex de Minaur, has been knocked out of the French Open in a third round loss to Czech 27th seed Jakub Menšík, love 6, 6-2, 6-2, 6-3. De Minaur's previous best performance at Roland Garros was a quarter-final appearance in 2024. Menšík will next face Russia's Andrei Rublev in the last 16. Meanwhile, 24-time Grand Slam champion Novak Djokovic is also out of the French Open following his third-round defeat to Brazilian teenager João Fonseca. Djokovic claimed the first two sets 6-4, but Fonseca clawed his way back into the game to win the next three and book his place in the fourth round. The win makes the 19-year-old the youngest player to ever defeat Djokovic at a Grand Slam tournament. Staying overseas to cricket, and Ireland has been roundly defeated

0: makes the 19-year-old the youngest player to ever defeat Djokovic at a Grand Slam tournament. Staying overseas to cricket, and Ireland has been roundly defeated by New Zealand in a one-off test match between the two sides in Belfast. The Kiwis claimed victory by an innings and 79 runs after the home side fell short following on in its second innings as they attempted to chase down New Zealand's first innings total of 8 for 490. Ireland captain Andy Balburnie admitting his side's cricket wasn't up to New Zealand's level. And finally, back home, the Queensland Reds have concluded their Super Rugby Pacific regular season with a 45-24 victory over Fijian Drua at Lang Park. Manasa Mateale crossed for a hat-trick to put the Drua in front early in the second half, but the Reds powered home with 4 unanswered tries. However, the Reds' victory was soured by a knee injury to centre Hunter Paisami, who is now in doubt for his side's finals campaign. The result means the Reds will end the regular season in either 5th or 6th place after the Crusaders' 47-14 defeat of the Hurricanes earlier on Friday dashed their hopes of a top 4 finish. And Deanna, that is the latest from sport. Sorry I couldn't bring you better news about Alex de Minaur. He's just not having much luck this clay court season, unfortunately. So his French Open over. But we will have a brand new men's singles Grand Slam winner because there's no Novak Djokovic now. He was knocked out. There's no Carlos Alcaraz. He was injured before the tournament. And Jannik Sinner out as well. So the field is wide open.
1: It really is. It could be anyone's this year. Thank you, Erin. Let's take a look at the national forecast now. Brisbane, a sunny day for you. Tops of 23. The clouds clearing in Sydney. It's going to be 21 today. Partly cloudy in Canberra, 15 your maximum. Showers are increasing in Melbourne though, 18 the top temperature. A possible shower in Hobart today, a maximum temp of 17. 17 also in Adelaide today and a rainy Saturday for you. In Perth, it's going to be windy and the showers are increasing. Your warmest temperature will be 21. And in Darwin, perfect day ahead, sunny and 30 degrees. 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

0: ABC News, I'm Eliza Getzy. US President Donald Trump says an agreement to extend a ceasefire with Iran by 60 days is close to a determination. America's editor John Lyons has more.
1: The president met his national security team at the White House, where they discussed an agreement reportedly reached between US and Iranian negotiators. The president insisted the deal would involve the lifting of the US naval blockade and reopening of the Strait of Hormuz, the removal and destruction of Iran's enriched uranium, and the beginning of negotiations to end Iran's nuclear program. If signed, the agreement would mark the most significant diplomatic breakthrough since the war began. John Lyons, ABC News, Washington.
0: Meanwhile, Israel's Prime Minister says his forces have advanced further into Lebanon and crossed the Litani River, in spite of a Washington-brokered ceasefire in the country. Lebanon security sources say Israeli troops crossed the river but later retreated to the southern bank. The advancement comes after a week of Israeli bombardments targeting Iranian-backed Hezbollah fighters and leaving a trail of destruction and forcing residents to flee. Visiting a military base in northern Israel, Benjamin Netanyahu has praised his country's military advancements into Lebanon.
2: Our forces have crossed the Litani. We're also operating in Beirut, in the Bekaa, across the entire front, and are hitting Hezbollah head-on. The brigade commanders are telling me that in every encounter with them, we are both eliminating Hezbollah and causing them to flee.
0: Romania has condemned Russia over a drone strike that injured two people in the country's east. It struck a block of flats in the city of Galati during an overnight attack on neighbouring Ukraine, setting fire to the building. It's prompted Romania to request NATO speed up the delivery of anti-drone technology to its military. Romania claims Russia was behind the attack, but Russian President Vladimir Putin says it's too early to tell and suggesting it may have been Ukrainian.
3: Just before entering the hall, I found out that something had happened.

0: Involving what was supposedly our drone. No one can say where a particular aircraft originates from until it's examined. After all, we know that Ukrainian drones have flown into Finland, Poland, and elsewhere.
1: The federal government is under pressure to improve the transparency of the National Anti-Corruption Commission. It comes after the shock resignation of Commissioner Paul Brereton due to pressure over his ongoing links to the Defence Force and perceived conflicts of interest. Attorney General Michelle Rowland today conceded the NAC needs to have a reset. Green Senator for South Australia, Barbara Pocock, says the commission needs to be much more open.
2: I think the Australian community wants

0: more communication and much more openness of process.
1: Activists say they're not leaving an encampment at Brisbane's Victoria Park in protest against the building of the planned Olympic Stadium on the site. Chelsea Malunga reports.
2: Police, firefighters and council workers yesterday moved in to begin clearing the park, with construction work set to begin on Monday. Five protesters were taken into custody, accused of public nuisance and obstructing and assaulting officers. But protest organiser Derek Oram-Sandy says the group will continue advocating for the sacred site to be protected.
3: Our mob will remain here beside the fire because that's our cultural right. We will still remain. We'll just rebuild.
2: The Games Infrastructure Authority will take ownership of the land next week.
1: Coal billionaire Matt Lattimore says his company, M Resources, is committed to modernising South Australia's Whyalla Steelworks. The Queensland company, along with India's Jindal Steel, have both been shortlisted by SA Premier Peter Malinauskas as potential buyers. A new owner is expected to be announced by the end of this year. Mr Lattimore says M Resources would grow mining operations and replace the blast furnace, which has been offline since early April.
4: With a plan to execute the transformation of the Whyalla Steelworks from the current blast furnace aging operation to a new, relatively small to medium-sized electric arc furnace.
1: And Australia's men's tennis number one, Alex de Minaur, has been knocked out of the French Open in a third round loss to Czech 26th seed, Jakub Mensik, 0-6, 6-2, 6-2, 6-3. This is ABC News.
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6: Good morning, Diana Damjanovic with you. It's nice to have your company this Saturday. Coming up this half hour, Donald Trump holds a meeting to make a final determination on a peace deal in Iran. We get the latest. The first of seven men trapped in a cave in Laos has successfully been rescued, and residents in Western Australia are being warned to brace for some serious storms this weekend. US President Donald Trump has repeated his demands that the Strait of Hormuz be reopened

0: But Iran continues to reject the memorandum as outlined by Washington. The BBC's Sarah Smith reports from the White House.
1: This was a very lengthy post, at the end of which he said he was going to head to the Situation Room to make a final determination. He didn't describe what he was making that final determination about. There has been a lot of talk around the White House for the last 2 days or so that they were very close to reaching a memorandum of understanding with Iran that would allow them to extend the ceasefire and start more detailed negotiations. So it may be that they have reached an agreement in principle. Donald Trump listed a lot of demands in his social media post that that Iran must never have a nuclear weapon, that it must hand over all of its enriched uranium to the United States for it to be destroyed, that they must open the Strait of Hormuz and get rid of all the mines that pose a threat to international shipping there. The other thing that's not clear is whether these are things that are contained in the agreement that Donald Trump is making a final decision about now, or whether these are just the things that he wants eventually out of a final peace deal with Iran. So we wait to see what the details are of any kind of deal, if one is agreed. We have heard via Reuters from Iran, though, who've said that not all of the details in Donald Trump's social media post are accurate, but they do agree that they have reached a political agreement with the United States that has yet to be finalized but may be signed off soon. They were very clear, though, that in that agreement there's no mention of nuclear issues, absolutely no mention of them handing over uranium to America. Those would almost certainly be the things that will be discussed in a next round of talks if they can get a basic agreement away today.
0: And that was the BBC's Sarah Smith giving us an update on where the peace deal is at. Let's get a bit more analysis on what's ahead with Ben Friedman. He's a policy director at the think tank Policy Directions. He says a deal is way off given Iran has not moved on the question of nuclear enrichment.
2: I think it's to basically take this deal that's on the table. It's really the same offer the Iranians reportedly made a few weeks ago, and that's essentially just reopen the strait without any toll. Whether or not that requires some unfreezing of Iranian assets is unclear, but that the essence of the deal is that we lift our blockade, they let traffic through the strait, and the ceasefire in other respects, importantly in Lebanon, continues. And all the nuclear weapons issues, including the issue of highly enriched uranium, is postponed. I think Trump is just sort of looking for a fig leaf on the nuclear weapons issue to say he got something, but there's not going to be anything there other than an agreement to talk about it later. And that's probably the best the United States can get at this point, since the war has made a deal, a big deal involving nuclear weapons, less likely, less easy to get.
3: So if the nuclear issue, if the enriched uranium is kicked into the long grass, what's really been achieved here?
2: Well, nothing. We're getting back essentially to the status quo. The reality is that the war made this problem of the Strait of Hormuz happen. We wouldn't have this attack essentially on the global economy if the United States and Israel hadn't embarked on this ill-advised war on Iran. And what we need to do now for our own sake, for global energy prices, is to just get back to where we were before the war. And we're actually, in a sense, worse off because Iran then was willing to sign a fairly generous deal, reportedly, that would have included some stuff on their highly enriched uranium, essentially freezing it and not advancing their nuclear program in a formal way. Now that part of it is likely off the table. So we just have to get what we can get with the Strait of Hormuz and thank our lucky stars that at least oil traffic will be flowing again.
3: Ben, briefly, if you would, in that case, what does this say about Donald Trump's judgment on foreign policy?
2: Well, it's disastrous. I mean, he might have done a couple good things here and there, but this war was undertaken with terrible information. It caused predictable and predicted bad outcomes, including, you know, making the regime more hostile to the United States and Iran, and the closure of the strait. Very predictable. Trump shrugged it off, ignored good military advice, reportedly, and that just reflects horrible judgment.
0: And those are some of the perspectives from Ben Friedman. He's the policy director at the think tank Policy Direction.

Evans. He was speaking with the BBC's Kasia Madeira. Now, in some good news, the first of seven men trapped in a cave in Laos has successfully been rescued, but four men remain inside a chamber which is about 300 metres from the cave's entrance, and two men are still missing. The group has been trapped since last Wednesday when they reportedly entered to search for gold.

0: but became stuck after heavy rain inundated the cave. Christian Steiner is a cave rescue coordinator. He explains the key challenges of this rescue.
1: Definitely the challenge is to get people out of the cave when there may be parts of the cave that are flooded or mostly underwater. If they're completely flooded, that means that scuba gear might be required to get the people through. Otherwise, it'll be the challenges of the water and the temperature of the water and the ability of the trapped people to be able to move under their own power. So are they well enough to help with their own rescue, to crawl, to climb or to walk, and how much assistance they might need to do that.
2: Does that successful first extraction usually make subsequent rescues easier, or can the conditions deteriorate there?
1: Yes, it can be a bit of both. The learnings that you could get from getting a successful extraction could obviously be applied to the next ones coming. However, as time goes on, the people who are still trapped may become weaker. They may become less able to move on their own power. So there's a bit of a balance there between doing it quickly and leaving them in place and making sure the rescuers are safe and have learned enough to be able to do that in a better fashion.
2: Rescuers in Love have described the conditions as like diving into coffee because visibility is almost zero. Operationally, what does that mean for these rescuers?
1: Yes, it means it's a challenging situation when you're in a cave and there's no visibility and there may be multiple ways on or different things that can catch your equipment, cause a snag, and so forth. So if you have limited air capacity, then that can cause you as the rescuer to be in a hazardous situation. And that'll apply to the people being rescued as well and the conditions that they'll have to navigate in coming back out of the cave.
2: And of course, rescuers right now have taking a rest. They need to reassess the situation in the morning, about 8 hours from now when they resume the rescue operation. What kind of physical and a psychological toll does a multi-day rescue like this take on the rescuers themselves?
1: Yeah, there's definitely challenge because there's pressure to perform and to hope for a good outcome for every one of those trapped people. So I'm sure that's weighing on the rescuers themselves. But as well, they'll be trying to take care of their own health and their own capability to look after themselves as best they can so that they can look after the other people.
2: Christian, you've said that cave exploration is one of the last

0: say, a rescue on a mountain or in an ocean?
1: Yeah, the challenge with any cave, and and especially in a flooded cave, are that the usual things that a rescuer might have, like GPS, like a functioning radio communication, light. These are things that are not available underground. And then when you remove the capability to move easily and just walk or crawl because you've flooded a part of the area with water, these are all challenges that typically don't exist on a surface rescue. And they make things a lot more challenging for the rescuers and for the trapped people.
0: And just quickly, you've spent long periods underground in harsh conditions. What happens mentally to people trapped underground for days in darkness?
1: Yeah, it's going to be unique to each individual. But what can happen in some cases is that people do get that sense of isolation that kind of weighs on their psyche. And certainly it can cause people to have more of a panic reaction, where they feel like they have to get out of the cave immediately, even though there's no safe way to do that. So that's a thing that's happened with people in the past when they've been trapped underground. That can cause certainly a lot of anxiety and a lot of pressure in order to try to, you know, a need to get out of the cave very quickly, even though it might not be possible.
2: And that was Christian Steiner, a cave rescue coordinator, speaking to Linda Kincaid. This is ABC News Radio. Some other stories around this morning. Romania has condemned Russia over a drone strike that injured two people in the country's east. It struck a block of flats in the city of Galati during an overnight attack on neighbouring Ukraine, setting fire to the building. Protesters say they'll continue their campaign against the construction of Brisbane's new Olympic Stadium after five people were detained in a standoff with police. Victoria Park advocates are pushing to have the inner city green space protected, with Indigenous groups citing its cultural significance. And one of the biggest annual First Nations surfing events has kicked off at Bells Beach. The Australian Indigenous surfing title started on Friday, with the event running throughout the weekend and finals on Sunday. There are now more than 1,000 suspected cases of Ebola in the Democratic Republic of Congo, as well as 220 deaths, 16 of them healthcare workers. With the outbreak spreading, a big concern is that there's still no vaccine for the Bundibugyo type of Ebola. So today, some hope. The World Health Organization says a patient who contracted the virus has recovered and has been discharged, the first case of its kind. The news comes as the head of the World Health Organization arrives in the DRC, Dr. Tedros Adhanom Ghebreyesus, and he had this message for the Congolese people.
3: I came here to show that the communities in Ituri, North Kivu and South Kivu, that they're not alone and that we are here to support, and we understand their pain, but we also understand that they have the energy and all that it needs to stop this.
2: Tedros Ghebreyesus is travelling to Ituri in eastern Congo, the province where the outbreak was first detected and the worst hit. Also on the ground in the eastern DRC is Douglas Noble. He's UNICEF's Associate Director for Public Health Emergencies. He's in the town of Bunia, the capital of Ituri province, and he's been speaking to the BBC about the situation there.
4: It's a highly concerning and dynamic situation on the ground. One of the things you see straight away here is the context before you even get to Ebola. So this area has been a complex humanitarian situation for some time. There's insecurity, there's population movement. We saw an internally displaced persons camp this morning. So that's the context. And then the public services reflect that. So the healthcare infrastructure has been severely weakened. There's a lack of medical commodities and such like. And then you come to the Ebola virus in the midst of that critical context. And that is really what concerns us the most, because the potential here for this to spiral out of control if we don't throw everything at it now is really quite high.
5: And so what are you throwing at it at the moment?
4: UNICEF, along with other key international actors, the World Health Organization, Africa CDC, are supporting government in a range of different areas. Now, on UNICEF's side, one of the things that we really engage with is what we call risk communication and community engagement.

0: engagement. There's a bit of science around that. We work with local organizations to get right into communities, to go door to door, and to build understanding about Ebola, what it is, what its symptoms are, when to get help, and in those very sad situations when people pass away, how to have a safe and a dignified burial. Yesterday, we brought in the first of 100 metric tons of supplies here at Bunia Airport with disinfectants, hygiene, soaps, tents, personal protective equipment, essential medicine, to contribute that to the response so that the healthcare workers on the ground have the supplies they need.
1: Indeed. And the head of the WHO is also in the region today. What would you be asking from the World Health Organization to support the work that UNICEF does, particularly because you're working with children?
0: In terms of UNICEF, we are looking for that focus on families, communities, children. So this is not all about national surveillance. It's not just about guidelines for hospitals. All those things are critically important. But we have to get right into the communities to build trust with people, to increase understanding so that we can then respond appropriately.
1: And some hopeful news, because the WHO did confirm the first Ebola recovery in this latest outbreak.
0: Yeah, I mean, people will recover from Ebola. It has a high mortality rate. All the different strains have a high mortality rate, but there are people who recover. And of course, that gives great hope to communities when that happens. But we don't know enough about the Bundibugyo strain. We estimate the mortality rate to be 25 to 50%. Those are high mortality rates. So yes, whilst there will be victories and things to celebrate, we still have to come right back to the beginning of the response and make sure that we've put everything in place to stop this in its tracks.
1: You've been out and about in Bunia. Are there any stories in particular that stay with you and tell the wider picture?
0: Earlier this morning, my colleague and I were leaving one of the hospitals, and as we were leaving, saw one of the bodies being brought out of the Ebola treatment centre in a body bag by the healthcare workers in their personal protective equipment. It was incredibly sad to see that. And again, highlighted as I was driving back to the office, the fear, the trauma, and the serious threat that Ebola causes. There really isn't any other disease, infectious disease, like Ebola that causes this level of fear in communities. And we really need to throw everything at this we can now to build trust, to get commodities in place that we need, and to help this community get on top of this outbreak.
2: And that's Douglas Noble from UNICEF speaking to the BBC. Back home, wet weather along Australia's east and south coast is beginning to ease, but residents in southwestern Australia are being told to prepare for a once-in-a-five-year storm. The Bureau of Meteorology has issued a severe weather warning from Kalbarri to Esperance. Senior meteorologist at the Bureau, Ilana Cherney, explains what the weather can expect in the coming days.
3: We've seen a trough and low pressure system bring quite unusual rainfall for this time of year to much of the east. Now, the heaviest falls were about New South Wales, in particular around the Hunter and Mid-North Coast, where over the past 3 days we've seen rainfall totals up to 300 millimetres. We saw 305 millimetres at Bulla-Deela through New South Wales over the past few days. But the good news is that that rainfall has moved offshore as the low has moved into the Tasman. So now all eyes are focusing towards Western Australia, where we're looking at a strong winter system coming through.
4: All right, before we get to WA and the rest of Australia, when are we likely to have some sort of relief from this rain?
3: So the rainfall is very much on an easing trend now through eastern Australia, as the low pressure system, which has brought that very wet weather, has now moved offshore. We still have some cloud and lingering showers, and we have a couple of weaker cold fronts moving through this weekend, bringing more standard weather for this time of year. So a bit of more relief to more typical weather for the start of winter time. With that, we're seeing some cool temperatures and even some snow about elevated areas of the southeast.
4: Time to break out the UGG boots, I guess. What about the rest of the country, Ilana? What can we expect this weekend?
3: Yeah, so our main focus this weekend is through southwest Western Australia, where we have a very strong winter system. We usually only see a system this strong once every few years. So that's going to start to see impacts from Saturday evening and all the way through till Monday. And we do have a long weekend through Western Australia. So we're going to start by seeing

0: Some damaging to locally destructive winds tonight down the west coast, starting around Kalbarri and extending further south towards Perth in the early hours of Sunday morning. Now we'll see some damaging to destructive winds, some severe thunderstorms and potential for some locally heavy falls. And those damaging winds will extend through southwest Western Australia into tomorrow Sunday. And we're expecting an even stronger burst of those damaging winds to extend through southwest Western Australia from Sunday night and into Monday. So quite an extended period of this very windy system. Alongside the wind and rain, we're also going to see very rough seas coinciding with abnormally high tides. So that's likely to bring some coastal hazards, including damaging surf, coastal erosion, and even potential for some inundation of low-lying areas for coastal parts of southwest Western Australia.
1: Now, a senior meteorologist at the Bureau of Meteorology, Ilana Cherney, speaking to the ABC's Fawzia Ibrahim. Now it's time for sport with Erin Marcikovic. Good morning, Erin.
2: Good morning, Deanna. Cronulla is back inside the NRL's top eight with a hard-fought six-point win over Manly at Shark Park. Andrew Moore has the details.
3: Before a crowd of just under 11,000, Manly showed plenty of fight, but Cronulla Sutherland turned a 22-4 halftime lead into a 28-22 victory. 5-4 in the end. The Seagulls, they made a game for it, trailing 26-10, 7 minutes into the second half. Ben Trbojevic managed to score a try, and then Jason Saab and Jamal Fogarty, as Cronulla played a massive price with Blake Brayley, their state of origin hooker, leaving the field midway through the second half with a suspected broken arm. But the Sharks managed to hold on and win 28-22. Andrew Moore, ABC Sport, Sydney.
2: In the AFL, Josh Fraser has continued his winning start to life as Carlton's interim coach, with his side claiming a dramatic four-point victory over Geelong at the MCG. Carlton captain Patrick Cripps took a towering late mark and kicked the winning goal with less than 2 minutes to play, earning his side a 12-16-88 to 12-12-84 victory after a seesawing affair. The win is the Blues' third in a row under Fraser, and he says his side will take a lot of belief from the triumph.
4: They had momentum at different stages, and I thought we were able to manage that throughout the game reasonably well. I think that's a part of our game that's grown, and I think late to be able to have some composure and stay well connected and execute for the large part the way we wanted to and come away with a result that should keep building belief for the players.
2: Meanwhile, Geelong coach Chris Scott has lamented an early umpiring error in his side's loss. Cats forward Ollie Dempsey was denied the game's opening goal when his kick was incorrectly called a behind, with the ball brought back into play too quickly for the decision to be overturned on video review. Scott says things went downhill for his side after the early error.
5: The game started okay, like in the first minute. We were denied a goal. Mistakes happen. Should have been like a review call, but I guess they'll sort of work through those processes. But that's kind of 1 minute into the game. The rest of the game didn't work out the way that we would have liked.
2: In Super Rugby Pacific, the ACT Brumbies will play the last game of the regular season against Moana Pacifica in Canberra this afternoon. Centre Caden Pritchard has been ruled out of the fixture with a high-grade hamstring injury and has been replaced by Hudson Creighton. Star back rower Charlie Kale is making his return after being sidelined with a shoulder injury in April. The Brumbies are fifth on the ladder and have already secured a finals berth. Meanwhile, the Queensland Reds can finish as high as fifth place ahead of finals after their 45-24 victory over Fijian Drua last night. Overseas, and Brazilian teenager João Fonseca has staged a major upset in the third round of the French Open, coming from two sets to love down to defeat 24-time Grand Slam champion Novak Djokovic. It's the first time the Brazilian has made it through to the fourth round at a Grand Slam. He'll next face 15th seed Casper Ruud after the Norwegian prevailed over American Tommy Paul in five sets. Elsewhere, Alex de Minaur's French Open campaign has also ended following his four-set loss to Czech Jakub Menšík. And just finally, Diana, in the women's draw, four-time French Open champion Iga Świątek, she's made it through to the last 16 once again. She downed her countrywoman Magda Linette in straight sets. And coming up later tonight, Australian time, Australia's Daria Kasatkina meets world number one

0: Aryna Sabalenka in the third round. That is going to be a very tough match for Kasatkina, but we'll wait and see what she can do against the women's best in the world.
1: Yes, certainly the game's anyone's in the French Open this year. Erin, thanks for joining us. You're listening to ABC News Radio. News is coming up next.

ABC News. Good morning, I'm Eliza Getzy. US President Donald Trump has met with his advisers to make a final decision about an agreement with Iran, but the outcome is not yet clear. Our America's editor, John Lyon.

0: Collins has more.
1: He's been meeting this afternoon here at the White House in Washington in the Situation Room with his national security team, going through what Iran's prepared to agree to. And he has put on Truth Social that he talks about our amazing and unprecedented naval blockade, he says, which will now be lifted, may start the process of heading home. And he says, say hello, this is to the forces, US forces in the Middle East, say hello to your wives, husbands, parents and families from me, your favourite president.
0: The long-awaited reasons behind Australia's largest ever native title compensation payout have been made public. Alistair Bates has the details.
2: The federal court ordered Andrew Forrest Fortescue to pay $150 million to the Injibundi people for mining their native title lands without permission. But Justice Stephen Burley's full judgment was suppressed for almost 3 weeks due to cultural and commercial sensitivities. Lawyers for Injibundi argued if Fortescue had negotiated a typical royalty agreement with traditional owners, it would owe them more than $500 million. Justice Burley's reasoning reveals he found Injibundi rights did not extend to a right to the minerals, nor is there an industry standard royalty for Pilbara miners. In a statement, Fortescue pushed back against a possible appeal, saying it would distract from broader solutions.
0: Police are searching for a driver involved in a hit-and-run collision in Melbourne overnight that's left a trail of destruction. Ali Crew has more.
3: Police say a vehicle described as a white Mercedes was seen being driven erratically before it smashed into several cars near the intersection of Queens Road and Leopold Street around midnight. The impact of the smash caused a power pole to fall, which blocked Queens Road for some time. Witnesses say the driver did not stop and was last seen travelling towards the CBD. Police say it's a miracle no one was hurt, given the amount of damage the incident caused. Police want to speak to anyone who witnessed the crash or has vision of it.
0: A Canadian man accused of selling lethal chemicals online to people who use them to end their own lives has pleaded guilty to 14 counts of counselling or aiding suicide. Under the terms of his plea deal, Canadian prosecutors will withdraw 14 murder charges against 60-year-old Kenneth Law. The charges against him in the Canadian court are related to 14 people in Ontario who were between the ages of 16 and 36. Police say he shipped at least 1,200 packages of the chemical to addresses in more than 40 countries, including Australia. His sentencing is scheduled for September. And if you or anyone you know needs someone to talk to, you can call Lifeline on 13 11 14. The Liberal Party's appointment of former Prime Minister Tony Abbott as its president is being seen as evidence of the party's new direction. Mr. Abbott has been elected unopposed to the largely administrative position at the party's national convention. There, he spoke of the party's struggles to attract new members, vowing to help the opposition regain power at the next election. Mark Kenny from the Australian Studies Centre at the Australian National University says the appointment shows a clear approach from the Liberal Party.
4: His elevation speaks to the mood in the party, the new direction that the party wants to take, which is much more aggressively and assertively conservative and right-wing and distinctly different from the Labor Party, which has really expanded out into the Australian centre ground.
0: Snow is expected in the New South Wales Alpine region as the start of ski season approaches. The Bureau of Meteorology says a dusting is possible down to 1,500 metres today. Daniel Hayes from the Bureau says temperatures are dropping in the state's southern highlands and southern tablelands days out from winter.
5: Around about 13s, 14s around Barrow and Goulburn today. The breeze will obviously make quite a bit more of a difference up there. We might struggle to get feels like temperatures above the 10 degree mark in a few of those places. So it is going to be a little bit chilly.
0: And one of the biggest annual First Nations surfing events has kicked off at the iconic Bells Beach in Victoria. The Australian Indigenous Surfing Titles began yesterday, with the event running through the weekend and finals scheduled for tomorrow. The titles have become much more than a surfing competition, with Indigenous athletes and supporters from across the country gathering to celebrate culture and connection. The event coincides with National Reconciliation Week, with this year's theme being All In. And you're up to date with all the latest from ABC News.
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7: Good morning, I'm Diana Damjanovic. It's nice to have your company this Saturday. Coming up, a former US Attorney General comes under fire for her handling of the Epstein files. New satellite images show how China...

0: First this hour, US President Donald Trump has held a meeting with advisers to make a final determination on a deal with Iran. In an earlier post to Truth Social, Mr. Trump said Tehran must agree to never have a nuclear weapon and immediately open the Strait of Hormuz. Yesterday, the two sides reportedly reached a tentative agreement for a 60-day period to negotiate both those things. But Iran's foreign ministry spokesperson says that memorandum of understanding has not been finalised. Emeritus Professor Amin Saikal from the ANU's Middle Eastern Studies Centre says it's hard to tell where negotiations are at.
1: It is very tentative, and of course, President Trump has met with his advisors for 2 hours, but still he has not made a final determination whether he wants to really extend the ceasefire for another 60 days to discuss some of the very contentious issues between the two sides. And of course, one of them is Iran's enrichment of its uranium, as well as the stockpile of highly enriched uranium that it possesses. But that's something that Iran has said that that's non-negotiable, and it's not really going to give its sovereignty or sovereign right over possessing those items. I think there are still quite a number of really sticking points which the two sides have not been able to smooth out, and as a result, it is hard to really tell where really the two sides really standing, because we get really contradicting views from the two sides. There is so much politics of confusion and ambiguity surrounding the negotiations between the two sides that it is makes it very difficult for anybody to work out what's going to really happen. But of course, President Trump has often proved to be very unpredictable, and he may really come up with something which may surprise everybody.
2: As you mentioned, Iran's nuclear program would be one of the sticking points. One other interesting development, too, is Tehran saying that the management of the Strait of Hormuz must be decided by Tehran and neighboring Oman. What would be Oman's view on this?
1: Well, I think the Iranians have been negotiating with the Iranians to have something as sort of a joint policy governing the Strait of Hormuz. I think what the Iranians really want to see is some sort of what they call it environmental tax to be imposed on the ships that go through the strait. Whether the Omanis will agree to that, I mean, so far, Omanis have not really given a very clear indication on that. But at the same time, the Sultanate of Oman has been very much bruised, or its leadership has been very much bruised by President Trump saying that, you know, if Oman does not really come into line, then he's really going to blow up Oman, which is really basically causing a lot of stress and distrust on the part of the Omani leadership. But Oman certainly has had a very close relationship with Iran, and in the last 48 hours or so, Sultanate of Oman has signed a decree which basically points to increasing or enhancing Oman's relationship with the Islamic Republic of Iran.
2: Just going back to the tension between the United States and Iran, there are some within the U.S. and also the Israeli administration that would like President Trump to go back to Iran and finish the job of toppling the regime. Why won't Trump appease these hawks?
1: Well, I think President Trump is under enormous pressure, especially from Prime Minister Benjamin Netanyahu, because Netanyahu has been aiming for a long time to seek the destruction of the Iranian Islamic regime and also weakening of Iran as a regional player. And I think every time that President Trump probably edges towards signing a tentative agreement, Prime Minister Netanyahu puts a lot of pressure, not only directly, but also indirectly through many supporters that Israel has and among the Republicans in the U.S. Congress. And I think that is what is also really making it more difficult, even for somebody like Trump, to make a final decision very easily. On the other hand, he also got some of his advisors, and more specifically, Vice President J.D. Vance, who has, I think, from the very beginning opposed

0: the war, and he has not really found it very easy to deal with this issue.
1: Mm. Then again, Israeli Prime Minister Netanyahu has ordered more strikes on Lebanon. We've also seen him ordering the expansion of control over Gaza as well. Would such pressure on Tehran's proxies, Hezbollah and Hamas as well, cause Iran to capitulate to U.S. demands?
0: Well, that's another complicated issue. I mean, U.S. demand is that Iran should sever or cut off its relations with its affiliates, or what the Americans call the proxies in the region, and more specifically with Hezbollah in Lebanon. But the Iranians insist that an extension of the ceasefire should really include Lebanon. And that means that Prime Minister Netanyahu must not be really allowed to continue its brutal occupation of southern Lebanon, in which he's engaged. But at the same time, the Israeli leader has said that they are absolutely determined to go and occupy southern Lebanon, at least up to the Latani River, which is something like about 29 kilometers north of the Israeli border. And that also constitutes something like more than 10% to 15% of the Lebanese territory. And if Prime Minister Netanyahu thinks that that's going to bring an end to the conflict with Lebanon, I think he may be very delusional in that respect, because the Hezbollah is still resourceful enough to continue the fight. So even if there is a ceasefire between Iran and the United States, then Netanyahu said that he's not really going to respect that in relation to Lebanon, and the Hezbollah will continue to fight. And as a result, I think we can see the continuation of the Lebanese conflict.
2: And that was Emeritus Professor Amin Saikal from the ANU's Middle Eastern Studies Centre, speaking to the ABC's Fawzia Ibrahim. The former US Attorney General has testified in front of House Committee about her handling of the release of the Epstein files. Pam Bondi, who was removed from the role in April, has defended herself despite millions of files not being released. She has testified behind closed doors, and Democrats say she refused to answer questions about President Donald Trump. House Democrat Robert Garcia has accused her of shifting blame to her former deputy, something Ms. Bondi has denied.
3: She said, and I quote, "Acting AG Blanche was managing the entire investigation," end quote. And what you're going to hear in that interview, and what she's saying here in her words and remarks, is that it was Todd Blanche, the current acting AG, that was leading the Epstein investigation. And quite frankly, all of the mistakes that we saw, the redactions, not protecting survivors, she continues to push that back onto the acting AG, Todd Blanche, who, by the way, was Donald Trump's former personal lawyer.
2: Now, CNN's Paula Reid explains why Ms. Bondi has testified.
4: So originally, when she was still Attorney General, they issued a subpoena for her to come and answer questions. When she was fired and removed from the Justice Department, it wasn't clear if they could enforce that subpoena. So they negotiated this voluntary interview behind closed doors. Now, it was not recorded, but the committee has said it will release a transcript. So until we get that transcript, we are relying on what lawmakers and Bondi's team said happened behind closed doors. Democrats have insisted that she tried to pin the blame for a lot of what happened on acting Attorney General Todd Blanche. But when Bondi came out of the hearing, she put on social media that that was not true. And in fact, she praised Blanche's, quote, Herculean efforts. Now, her lawyer also came out and said that there was nothing wrong with saying Blanche was responsible. She was represented today, interestingly, by another top Justice Department official, Harmeet Dhillon, who currently heads the Civil Rights Division. Dhillon said that when you're Attorney General, you have to outsource a lot of things to deputies. So she sort of dismissed these concerns about blaming Blanche as being like the common way an attorney general would act. Now, she is apparently the 13th witness that lawmakers have interviewed as part of their investigation into all things Epstein. But we won't know, again, exactly what she said until they release that final transcript. That could happen as early as next week.
5: And, Paula, we did hear that Democrats questioned her about, you know, whether Trump was protected politically during the disclosure process. What are you hearing about that and how that issue came up?
4: So they asked her about her various conversations with the president. Now, that's something Pam Bondi could have raised a privilege over. Conversations with the president are usually protected. But instead, a lawmaker suggested that her lawyer, again, Harmeet Dhillon, a Justice Department official, stopped her from answering those questions. Now, that could have been a tactic to prevent Bondi.

0: from having to, you know, cite privilege or in any other way block the question herself. But again, any conversations that she had with the president would likely be privileged. She wasn't likely to answer those questions anyway. But of course, that's something that lawmakers are going to want to know. What were your conversations with the White House? We know that this Justice Department is sort of led by the White House far more than prior ones.
1: And that was CNN's Paula Reid speaking to Linda Kincaid. You're listening to ABC News Radio. Some other news-making headlines this morning. Romania has condemned Russia over a drone strike that injured two people in the country's east. It struck a block of flats in the city of Galati during an overnight attack on neighbouring Ukraine, setting fire to the building. The Australian Association of Convenience Stores says petrol theft remains at elevated levels after drive-offs rose 30% when fuel prices skyrocketed. The association says petrol

0: pace. The Reuters news agency has analysed new satellite images and found that deep inside China's northwestern desert in the Xinjiang region, a vast complex is taking shape. This includes more than 80 launch pads, bunkers, weapons storage, airfields. All these things, which analysts believe, serve electronic warfare and command operations. Let's get more on this with Hans Christensen. He's the director of the Nuclear Information Project at the Federation of American Scientists, and he's among the scientists who analysed these images.
1: That it's not clear to me, nor necessarily from the article, that this is documented or known to be part of a nuclear issue. This could be a training area, defense, electronic warfare, what have you. But at least in terms of the way I look at it, there's nothing that points me directly to this being linked to the Chinese nuclear weapons program. Mm-hmm. But again, there's a lot of uncertainty here. We just don't know about it yet.
2: Okay, but you've come to the conclusion that there's a strong possibility that it is connected to the nuclear arsenal.
1: I have not. I pointed out during the interviews that I could not connect this to the nuclear issue in China. But I wouldn't say one way or the other. I just cannot connect the two dots yet. But regardless, it is definitely a vast construction program that is unique by any standard. And so we are going to see a lot more analysis on this issue over the next many months to try to figure out what's actually going on here.
2: So you say it is a huge area that is being built up there. Any idea what it could be good for?
1: Yeah, so that's the thing. When we look at the kind of structures that are going up, when we look at the vehicles that are seen at the sites, they do not point to sort of nuclear launch areas. They point to more exercise areas, training of air defense systems, maybe electronic warfare, what have you. Even those paths that we see out in the deserts, yes, they're connected, but many of them are not connected by roads or any form, and they're not the size or the type that are used for nuclear launchers. So this seems to me to be something else, but like I said, we just don't know what it is yet.
2: What implications, if any, does this kind of rapid buildup of these installations have for current China-related tensions over, for instance, over Taiwan, let's say?
1: Yeah, so this is, of course, related to China's general military buildup and its capacities developing more advanced capabilities. So in that sense, it will be watched very carefully by military intelligence agencies from around the world, I can tell you that. This should probably more be seen as part of that infrastructure development than tied to anything specific in terms of a scenario. So I think China is busy on a wide range of areas of technology development and military infrastructure. And so I think this is part of that machine that is used, so to speak, to refine those technologies and the training, very importantly, that the personnel has to go through in order to be able to operate these different systems.
2: I want to come back to, I mean, China is a nuclear power, and I want to bring in a graphic illustrating just how many nuclear warheads the world's nuclear powers are estimated to hold in their military stockpiles altogether. As we can see, Russia there and the US are way out in front, with China still a distant third. But do you expect that picture to change over the coming years?
1: Yes, we do expect that. These numbers are numbers that we have developed in our estimates, and they all show that of the countries you show here, China is increasing its arsenal the most, and we hear estimates from intelligence communities that they expect that China might go to somewhere just over 1,000 nuclear weapons by the turn of this decade. But it's very unclear what will happen after that. What we do see signs of is that all of the nuclear weapon states on that list are now taking steps to increase their arsenals. And so that speaks to a bigger problem in the world, that the days of reductions of nuclear arsenals are over for now. This is an important shift compared to everything we know since the end of the Cold War.
2: Should we be worried about that?

0: Yes, of course, because when countries start to modernize and certainly increase their arsenals, that trigger are the nuclear weapon states to take countermeasures. And one of those countermeasures is typically to introduce more nuclear weapons themselves. So we're seeing these first phases of a spiral that, if not halted, could sort of turn into a more substantiated nuclear arms competition between the nuclear weapon states.
1: Are there any international treaties that are still in force that would limit nuclear programs like China's?
0: Nothing. The last international arms control treaty, which was a bilateral treaty between the United States and Russia, fell away in February. Today, for the first time, I think, since the 1970s, there are no numerical limits on any nuclear arsenal on the planet. And so this is a huge challenge for the international non-proliferation community, that they somehow have to get the nuclear arms states back on track and behave responsibly.
1: How do you think that can be achieved?
0: Well, these things tend to run their course, and at some point, I think nuclear arms states and their allies will realize that getting more nuclear weapons are not going to increase their security, but create more problems and more insecurity for them. But it is important that non-nuclear countries pressure the nuclear arms states that are their major allies to change their behavior, basically, because we have to go through a cycle now of more nuclear risks, and that's not in anyone's interest.
1: Now, some people say that what we see, the beginnings of this AI revolution that is coming up, that artificial intelligence is even more important or more dangerous than nuclear weapons. And many are saying that the West needs to be at the forefront of developing AI to a degree where it becomes all-knowing and powerful. Do you see AI on a similar level of danger that you or that we all should view nuclear weapons?
0: Yeah, so AI is, of course, in this enormously explosive phase right now in terms of capabilities. And we cannot, frankly, even foresee how AI is going to be functioning and used in a decade from now. It is rapidly developing. The key concern that is being raised now is the extent to which AI, which automated decision-making and information feed into decision-makers, is going to shape how they will react in a crisis.
2: Hans Christensen there. He's the director of the Nuclear Information Project at the Federation of American Scientists, and he was speaking with Deutsche Welle's Gord Elfers. Back home, construction of an Olympic stadium at Brisbane's Victoria Park is due to begin on Monday after protest campers were cleared from the site. There were violent scenes as police moved in to forcibly shut down an Aboriginal tent embassy. Reporter Jordan Bissell has more from Victoria Park.
3: ABC crews witnessed at least five arrests following, in some cases, violent clashes with police who moved in to disperse two encampments at the Victoria Park site. Protest groups say the Victoria Park site has Indigenous cultural significance and was supposed to be handed back to the state government on Monday before work could begin on the new Brisbane Olympic Stadium. There are a number of legal challenges, although Queensland state government says it won't let protesters stop progress. Groups who had been staying here said they felt blindsided, believing they had a number of days to leave the site.
4: I want this to go far and wide around the country and around the world. This is happening in 2026 in this park.
3: It's expected protesters will remain here over the weekend before the state government moves in on Monday to erect fencing.
2: And that's reporter Jordan Bissell reporting there. Now on ABC News Radio, let's get all the latest in weekend sport with Erin Marcikovetre. Hi, Erin.
5: Hi, Deanna. Good morning. We'll start with the AFL, and Carlton has defeated Geelong by 4 points in a thriller at the MCG. ABC Sports' Corbin Middlemass has the details.
6: After trailing by 20 points early in the game, Carlton led at three-quarter time by a single point. The Blues protected a slender lead for the majority of the last quarter before the Cats threatened to pinch it as Jack Henry gold in the last 3 minutes. But Patrick Cripps and his Blues wouldn't be denied as the Carlton captain took a clutch mark and kick truly as Carlton went back ahead by 4 points, navigating the last few minutes to prevail and make it three straight under caretaker coach Josh Fraser. Corbin Middlemass, ABC Sport, Melbourne.
5: Manly has been left to rue a slow start after falling to a 28-22 defeat by Cronulla in the NRL at Shark Park. The Sharks scored four first-half tries to race out to an 18-point lead at the break and were able to hold on as the Sea Eagles crossed three times in the second period. Cronulla's win was soured, though, by a suspected broken arm to hooker and New South Wales rookie Blake Brayley, who is now in serious doubt for the second State of Origin match in less than 3 weeks' time. Meanwhile, Manly coach Kieran Foran says his team was out-muscled by the Sharks in the first half.
7: We completely missed the mark in that first 40. He got taught a good lesson tonight. You got to reset and you got to go again each and every week. Nothing's going to be handed to you. We missed the physical battle tonight. They did to us what, you know, we've been able to do to sides over the past 8 weeks.
5: Overseas, and Australia's Alex de Minaur's hopes of capitalising on a weakened draw at the French Open have been dashed after he suffered a four-set loss to world number 27 Jakub Mencik in the third round. World number one Jannik Sinner was knocked out in the second round of the tournament on Friday, while world number two Carlos Alcaraz sustained a wrist injury before the event started and isn't playing. 24-time Grand Slam champion and world number four Novak Djokovic has also been knocked out. De Minaur won the first set 6-love against his Czech opponent, but couldn't continue his form, losing the next three sets 2-6, 2-6, 3-6. Meanwhile, Paraguay's Adolfo Daniel Vallejo is awaiting a fine from tournament organisers following sexist comments he made towards chair umpire Ana Cavallo during his second round loss. The world number 71 went down to French teenager Moise Kwame in a near five-hour, five-set match and criticised the umpire for not controlling the rowdy crowd during play. Vallejo telling Clay magazine these sort of matches should be umpired by a man and that it's very difficult for a woman to do it because of the courage needed to handle the crowd. The French Open organisers have condemned the remarks. Staying overseas, and Australian cyclist Jai Hindley has moved into third on the overall standings at the Giro d'Italia following a sixth-place finish in stage 19 of the race. And that is all in sport for now. Deanna.
2: Thanks, Erin. You're listening to ABC News Radio. That's all from me this morning. Do stay with us, though. Scott Wales will be with you next for the next few hours. News is coming up next.

0: ABC News, I'm Eliza Getzey. US President Donald Trump has suggested a 60-day extension of the ceasefire with Iran is imminent. America's editor John Lyons has the details.
1: President Trump says most remaining issues between the US and Iran have been agreed to, and that he's close to making a final determination for a formal extension to the ceasefire. If signed, the agreement would mark the most significant diplomatic breakthrough since the war began. The president foreshadowed it would include the lifting of the US naval blockade of the Strait of Hormuz and the removal and destruction of Iran's remaining enriched uranium. A final agreement addressing President Trump's demand for Tehran to end its nuclear program would require further negotiations. John Lyons, ABC News, Washington.
0: Meanwhile, Palestinian militant group Hamas says Benjamin Netanyahu's declaration that Israel will expand its area of control in Gaza is a dangerous escalation. Under a ceasefire deal struck in October, Israel's military was to remain in control of 53% of Gaza. But the Israeli leader says his country will expand that area to 70%. Hamas has described his comments as a plan for ethnic cleansing and forced displacement of Palestinians. UN spokesperson Stefan Dujarric says Israel must halt its military expansion.
2: 100% of Gaza should be for the Palestinian people. That's what we want to see. And we've been calling on Israel to pull back from its occupation, from the so-called yellow line, and that will continue to be our position.
0: Police in Kenya say investigations into a fire that destroyed a dormitory at a girls' boarding school remain ongoing. Officers have arrested 8 female students for planning and carrying out a suspected arson attack, which killed 16 children and left

0: 79 others injured. Authorities also say school administrators will face disciplinary action for safety violations after an exit door was found to be locked during evacuations. Principal Secretary for Basic Education, Julius Beetock, says they're doing all they can to get to the bottom of what occurred.
1: We have been able to account for all the students of Utumishi Academy. We have been able to account for those who are hospitalized, for those who passed on, for the other students who were suspected to be culpable. The DCI is handling them, and the government is taking every action to ensure that we get to the bottom of this.
0: A standoff between protesters and the Brisbane City Council is continuing this morning over the construction of the planned Olympic Stadium in Victoria Park. Emma Johnson reports.
2: Police and council officers yesterday entered an encampment at Victoria Park and instructed activists to pack up their belongings and move out. Five people were arrested over alleged public nuisance, obstructing and assaulting police. Protesters are calling for the site to be protected under federal law for its cultural heritage and significance. Organisers say they'll continue to camp out in the park until Tuesday to defend the land. The area is set to fall under the control of the Games Infrastructure Authority from Monday, with construction work expected to begin immediately.
0: The Australian Association of Convenience Stores says petrol theft remains at elevated levels after drive-offs rose by 30% when fuel prices skyrocketed. The association says petrol theft costs the industry about $80 million a year nationally, and it's generally driven by repeat offenders. Association CEO Theo Fakari says a large number of new offenders were identified when the conflict between Israel and the US led to a sudden increase in the cost of fuel.
3: It's still at a slightly elevated level above the normal baseline, but it's not at that 30% level. So as the prices come down, people are sort of doing the right thing, as they should be, and paying for fuel. But there's still this ongoing problem.
0: The Bureau of Meteorology is tipping one of the warmest winters on record for southern states after a near-record warm May. Temps in May have been up to 3 degrees Celsius above the long-term average. The Bureau's latest modelling estimates the chance of unusually high maximums above 80% from southeast Queensland to Tasmania, along with the west of WA, essentially covering the most populated parts of the country. And in finance, stocks on Wall Street have closed higher as investors awaited details on a potential US-Iran ceasefire extension. The Dow Jones Industrial Average rose 0.7%. The broad S&P 500 gained 0.2%. Gold is stronger at $4,543 US an ounce. And the Aussie dollar is higher, 71.85 US cents.
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5: Hello, Scott Wales with you for ABC News Radio this Saturday morning. Good to have your company. Coming up, those stalled peace talks between Iran and the United States. Still no sign of real progress. And anger after a Russian drone hit an apartment block in Romania, apparently after going off course after it was aimed at Ukraine. We're going to have some analysis of that and what it actually means in the bigger picture, particularly in respect to the NATO alliance. But we begin with the Middle East, and US President Donald Trump has met with advisors in the White House to make what he has called, quote, a final determination about a deal with Iran. In an earlier post to Truth Social, Mr. Trump reiterated his demand for Iran to reopen the Strait of Hormuz and cease its nuclear program. But Iran says a memorandum of understanding hasn't been finalized, and it, in its words, has no trust in guarantees or words, only actions. The BBC's Bernd de Busman has the latest.
6: We know that President Trump's meeting in the Situation Room ended after about 2 hours. What we don't know is whether there was any final decision, as he had suggested, would be made earlier today. In his post earlier today, he kind of laid out again the U.S. red lines as far as nuclear enrichment and the opening of the Strait of Hormuz. But there was really no indication that the Iranian side had yet agreed to that. Earlier this week, there had been sources here in Washington who had said that generally the agreement had been agreed upon, and it was waiting on President Trump's final approval. Vice President J.D. Vance said there was arguments about the language, the minutia of the language, particularly about enrichment. But we don't actually know at at the moment what, if any, decision was made in this cabinet meeting or whether there'll still be further subsequent discussions to take place. But at the moment, it seems that we haven't gotten an announcement. And at the moment, we have no expectation of hearing from President Trump on camera again today.
7: But as you mentioned, there will have been discussions of a number of red lines. And that kind of emphasizes the fact that whatever happens, these issues that are still on the table are big issues that will take, one would imagine, a lot of time to iron out.
6: Very much so. I think the White House in particular, their primary red line is that Iran commits itself to never building a nuclear weapon again. And the language of that will be very important when we do get an agreement. What a 60-day extension of the ceasefire would have essentially done was allow the U.S. and Iranian delegations to sit down and at the very least begin to discuss what is ultimately a very technical conversation. In the Obama administration, it took 20 months to really iron out the details of that agreement on Iran's nuclear program. And of course, there's the Strait of Hormuz issue. The Trump administration is very insistent it doesn't see any future in which Iran is able to exact toll on shipping through the strait, and we don't have that same sort of commitment at the moment, at least publicly, from the Iranian side.
7: And just in terms of whether we've had any reaction coming in, have you seen any reaction? And presumably, President Trump is also aware that there are Iran hawks as well, who are, you know, saying don't accept a bad deal in all of this.
6: Well, I think here in Washington, many people are just waiting to hear from President Trump directly himself on what, if anything, came of this meeting. I think throughout the course of the day, many people here in Washington, including on Capitol Hill, will have seen statements from the Iranian side and in Iranian media that were certainly much less optimistic about a deal happening immediately. One statement in an Iranian state-linked news agency suggested that they're not even at the point where the nuclear issue is being discussed. And I think among those Iran hawks, of which there are many on Capitol Hill, that will all raise alarms, because that's very clearly the ultimate red line for this administration and for those who were in favor of launching Operation Epic Fury in late February.
5: The BBC's Bernd de Boesman speaking there with Helena Humphrey. Well, as countries in the Middle East wait for a decision from Donald Trump on a peace deal, fighting has escalated in Lebanon. Israel is continuing to strike Hezbollah targets in Lebanon South and has ordered the evacuation of all residents in the region. Our global affairs editor, Laura Tingle, has more.
8: The waiting game continues to see if Donald Trump will agree to a mooted draft agreement with Iran. One issue that would appear an immediate deal killer is Lebanon. Israel and Iran's proxy Hezbollah are fighting an increasingly vicious and

0: Beirut and in the Bekaa Valley. Overwhelmingly, it seems to be civilians in Lebanon who are bearing the brunt of this escalating war. The UN Children's Agency says that, on average, in the past week, 11 children have been killed or wounded every 24 hours. But the conflict has also been taking an increasing toll on IDF troops, with Hezbollah now using drones with deadly effect to pursue individual soldiers and missile strikes into northern Israel. The sheer spread of the escalation in Lebanon by Israel, which the US has not appeared to stop, is a huge stumbling block for any wider peace deal. There is also an escalation of Israeli attacks and territorial claims in Gaza. Prime Minister Benjamin Netanyahu declared on Thursday that he had told the IDF to increase its occupation of the tiny strip from 60% to at least 70%. The past week has also seen an increase in strikes by both the US on Iran and by Iran on US military assets and on Gulf countries. For now, the best hope is for a deal which simply extends the ceasefire between the two countries for another 60 days while they continue to talk.
1: Laura Tingle reporting there. European leaders have condemned Russia after a drone veered into Romania and crashed into an apartment block, injuring two people. Romania is a member of both the EU and the transatlantic NATO alliance. EU Commission President Ursula von der Leyen says the incident showed Russia had, quote, crossed another red line. Romania plans to expel a Russian diplomat over the incident. DW's Alexandra Bedian reports.
2: Romanian forensic teams inspect the damage to an apartment block in the town of Galați, marking building debris and fragments of a Russian drone that crashed into the 10-storey building overnight. A woman and child were injured in the explosion and fire that followed.
3: We all got scared. I, for one, was in the house. I live behind the apartment block. This happened at 2 a.m. We were all scared, all of us, my mom, the family, the children with this drone. We could have died. I'm afraid. What can I say? I'm speechless. Before it fell in the center of the city, what did the army do? What did the defense do? We are definitely not safe in Galați anymore.

0: had to shelter in a bunker after a Ukrainian drone strayed into its airspace. And earlier this month, when two drones hit a fuel depot in Latvia. Romania's president called a meeting with his defense council. The country's air defenses were built before drone warfare became standard. The system is being upgraded, but delivery of the new kit is still 1 to 2 years away.
1: And until this equipment is delivered, we have both bilateral agreements and agreements within NATO for equipment to be located in Romania. Some has already arrived, some is yet to come. And in the discussion I had with the NATO Secretary General, I insisted on urgency, and he absolutely agreed that this equipment should arrive in Romania as soon as possible.
0: Russia has denied that the drone that hit the apartment block belonged to them. But with each new incident in NATO territory, calls for stronger European defences grow louder.
2: The DW's Alexandra Bidian with that report.

Headlines on the quarter hour. Defence ministers from around the world are gathering in Singapore for Asia's most important security conference. US Secretary of War Pete Hegseth will be the most high-profile speaker at this year's dialogue. And the first of seven men trapped in a cave in Laos has successfully been rescued. Four men remain inside a chamber, which is about 300 metres from the cave's entrance. Two men are still missing.

Well, it's been almost 3 years since a landmark report on online gambling reform was made public. The inquiry had been chaired by the late Labor MP Peter Murphy and resulted in 31 recommendations. Most notably, it called for a comprehensive phased-in ban on all gambling advertising.

0: the way that they are dealing with gambling advertising. Late on a Friday afternoon, they released the exposure draft. Before that, they released their response to the Murphy report during budget lockup, where basically every journalist in Canberra is literally locked in a room without their phone and they have the budget papers. And then before that, the Prime Minister announced the changes that he was going to make the day before Easter at the end of a press club address. This is not a government that thinks that they are doing what is in the best interests of Australians, in particular young Australians. Mm. And I find that devastating because we are the biggest losers per capita in the world. We have normalised gambling for a generation of young Australians. And we have a government that continues to put the gambling industry ahead of our children.
1: Senator, let's talk about this exposure draft that was released late yesterday. As you say, the government intends to, of course, consult on proposed reforms before implementing some of these reforms next year, I believe. You take umbrage particularly with the timing of gambling ads during sporting events. Talk to us about your concerns.
0: So Peter Murphy, in the Murphy Report, said that gambling companies advertise because it works, and partial bans don't work. We've seen in the past when you have a partial ban, there often ends up being more ads in different places. And so rather than go for a full ad ban, the government has said 3 ads per hour is okay for children. So during the day, there'll be 3 gambling ads per hour. But then around sport, they've said, okay, no gambling ads around sport except after 8:30 p.m. And we know that a whole bunch of sporting games on a Friday and a Saturday night start at 8 p.m. and young people watch well beyond 8:30 p.m. You know, half time is after 8:30. And so the government's own proposal is actually weaker when it comes to sport than what Peter Dutton and the opposition had proposed in the last parliament, saying an hour before and an hour after there should be a total blackout of gambling ads. So they're failing on every account with this reform, and it is, you know, another example of a government putting vested interests ahead of the interests of all of us.
1: Senator, you know, your statement, you say that the Albanese government's gambling reforms are essentially smoke and mirrors when it comes to sport. I want to take you up on that. The government is proposing to ban gambling ads in stadiums, ban gambling branding on player and official uniforms, ban on celebrity and athlete endorsements. There is, as you mentioned there, a partial ban on advertising during live broadcasts of games. Is that not enough?
0: Well, I welcome the in-stadia and the jersey phase out. My understanding is that that's not a hard end. If teams have existing contracts, they can honour them, and then they can't have new sponsors. That's a good thing. But the critical thing in the Murphy report was to break the nexus between gambling and sport, and the government's not doing that. The government's own analysis of potential changes said that a full gambling ad ban would be better for Australians and would be cheaper to enforce. A partial ban has less benefit and is harder to enforce. The government then goes for the partial ad ban. So we're going for less benefit and it's going to cost us more to enforce it. And we're still going to see gambling ads during sport after 8:30 p.m. where we know many, many young Australians are watching their favourite team, their favourite player.
1: Senator, you know, it has been said that gambling advertising is crucial to the broadcast of sports and the continuation of sporting events as well. I wonder if you see a middle ground to ensure that this funding continues to support sporting events while also protecting the audience from the impact of gambling.
0: Well, this is exactly what tobacco said back in the day. And when you actually lay out the arguments used by the gambling lobby and the gambling companies, they are essentially what tobacco did. We have to, as a country, be able to say there are ways that we can fund grassroots sports. There are ways we can fund women's sports. You know, that was one of the things I took exception to, is the government's analysis says, well, if we end this, you know, there'll be less investment in women's sport, without proving anything around how much money is going from gambling companies to women's sport. Mm-hmm. If we put a 1.5% levy on bets taken, we can more than fund any sort of hit to advertising revenue. So this is just lazy policy making, and it's policy making that favours gambling companies, not young Australians. So we have to remember, we're losing $32 billion a year to gambling as a country. This is a big public health issue for us, and we've actually got to start treating it like a public health issue, not something where we can say

0: well, there's 31 recommendations. We're not even going to respond to all of them. And we're going to implement partially three of them and say to the Australian people, well, you know, job done. Let's move on.
1: It's the Independent Senator David Pocock speaking to ABC News Breakfast. Two deadly shark attacks this month in waters at opposite ends of the country have put ocean swimmers on edge. The deaths have made this survival story seem all the more miraculous. When 15-year-old Sam Nye was attacked by a shark in the waters of the Torres Strait, he was in a bad way. Now, after 23 surgeries and a world-first reconstruction using a synthetic skin substitute, he's finally heading home. The ABC's Baz Ruddick has this report.
2: Sam Nye knows these hospital corridors all too well. Today, he's here for his 22nd operation in just a few months.
3: So you're going to go off to sleep, yeah? Hopefully your last anaesthetic for a while.
2: As he scrubs up, Dr. Brendan O'Connor is optimistic. This is Sam's last operation.
3: Hopefully his skin grafts have taken really well, and this will have been his 20th and final trip to theatre.
2: Before his days revolved around operations and rehab, Sam Nye was living the life of any normal 14-year-old on Thursday Island in the Torres Strait.
4: Me and my cousin was sitting in a boat eating mangoes, and then we decided to go fishing and swimming.
2: That swim almost proved fatal when he was bitten by a shark.
5: I just saw him laying on the rocks and his left side was missing. My nephew took his shirt off and we wrapped up Sam, so we used that as a bandage. So I was shoving his intestines back in and helping to wrap him up.
2: He was then flown to Townsville for emergency treatment, the start of many surgeries to save his life.
6: A millimetre further and the bowel would have been injured as well, which would have been a much more significant problem for Sam.
7: There are a lot of shark species that occur in Torres Straits, and that includes the bull sharks and tiger sharks. And whilst there are some historical bites in the area, they are thankfully rare.
2: Typically when a victim survives a shark attack, it's because they've been bitten on the limbs. Now in Sam's case, the bite actually exposed his internal organs and even grazed his hip bone, making his chances of survival extremely slim.
6: As far as we're aware, Sam's injury is the most extensive injury, certainly that's been published in the medical literature, that someone has sustained and managed to survive and have successfully reconstructed.
2: But that reconstruction has been nothing short of epic. Doctors first cleared his open abdomen of contaminants before sealing the inner lining with negative pressure dressing. They then applied a biodegradable skin substitute. It acts as a scaffold, allowing new blood vessels and tissues to grow into it. Multiple layers built up the thickness. A permanent mesh was also stitched to his pelvis and ribs, creating internal support for his abdomen. It was topped off with a skin graft.
6: Sam had a really significant injury, but because he's young and fit and healthy otherwise, I think that just really helped.
2: It took a month of intensive physio before he could walk again. Yet, 4 months on, he's fighting fit.
4: I make you feel like I can do the same stuff before the shark bit me. It's like a different me.
1: That report from Baz Ruddick. Let's get a check on the sport now with Erin Musica-Vetterer.
8: Good morning, Scott. Thank you. We'll begin with the NRL, and Cronulla and New South Wales are sweating on the fitness of Blake Brayley after the hooker sustained a suspected broken arm in the Sharks' 28-22 victory over Manly at Shark Park. Brayley, who last Wednesday made his Origin debut in the Blues' dramatic victory over Queensland, left Friday's game midway through the second half and will almost certainly miss the series' second instalment on June 17th. If a fracture is confirmed. Cronulla coach Craig Fitzgibbon says Brayley will have scans today.
9: Hopefully if it is fractured, it's clean and not displaced, so that would minimise the time, but that's what it's looking like. Still trying to work out whether we should have played him or not, but he was delivering too. He was playing such a good game tonight. He's such a player, but he's not going to be out forever.
8: Meanwhile, the Canberra Raiders will draw strength from the return of Ethan Strange and Hudson Young this weekend after the pair helped the Blues beat the Maroons in Wednesday's State of Origin. After losing six of their last seven games at home, the Raiders are desperately searching for an improvement.

0: in their year when they go up against the North Queensland Cowboys tomorrow. Raiders captain Joe Tapani says the team is very proud of the pair.
1: I think it'll spread across all the boys as well. They'll come back with confidence and a bit more that what they've learned out of the camp. And I know Hutto's done that the last couple of years, and Eve will do the same in his role.
0: In the AFL, Josh Fraser has continued his winning start to life as Carlton's interim coach, with his side claiming a dramatic 4-point victory over Geelong at the MCG. Carlton captain Patrick Cripps took a towering late mark and kicked the winning goal with less than 2 minutes to play, earning his side a 12-16-88 to 12-12-84 victory after a seesawing affair. The win is the Blues' third in a row under Fraser, and he says his side will take a lot of belief from the triumph.
2: They had momentum at different stages, and I thought we were able to manage that throughout the game reasonably well. I think that's a part of our game that's grown. And I think late to be able to have some composure and stay well connected and execute for the large part the way we wanted to and come away with a result, that should keep building belief for the players.
0: Australia's men's tennis number one, Alex de Minaur, has been knocked out of the French Open in a third-round loss to Czech 26th seed Jakub Menšík, love 6, 6-2, 6-2, 6-3. De Minaur's previous best at Roland Garros was a quarter-final appearance in 2024. Menšík will next face Russia's Andrei Rublev in the last 16. Meanwhile, 24-time Grand Slam champion Novak Djokovic is also out following his third-round defeat to Brazilian teenager João Fonseca. Djokovic claimed the first two sets 6-4, but Fonseca clawed his way back into the game to win the next three and book his place in the fourth round. The win makes the 19-year-old the youngest player to ever defeat Djokovic at a Grand Slam tournament. Fonseca was asked on court after the win how he kept the belief that he could claim victory.
3: I actually didn't. I just played. I just enjoy being in court, and what a pleasure it was. I mean, what an idol we have, and it's a pleasure just stepping on the court against him. And yeah, it's my first time stepping on court against him, so just thanking him, and yeah, just very happy.
0: Staying overseas, and three-time Olympic champion Jess Fox has made a successful return to international competition, winning a silver medal in the women's K1 finals at the Canoe Slalom World Cup event in Slovenia. The 31-year-old has spent the last 9 months on the sidelines after undergoing surgery to remove a kidney tumour. Fox says it was the first time a silver medal had felt like winning gold. And isn't that a wonderful result, Scott, seeing Jess Fox back on the big stage and absolutely smashing it, a silver medal there. Great to see.
4: Yeah, terrific. Thanks very much, Erin. She'll be back with more sport in half an hour. Quick look at temperatures this morning around the country before I take you to the news. Brisbane right now, 19 degrees this morning, 14 for you in Sydney, 11 degrees currently in Canberra, 13 in Melbourne, 12 in Hobart, 15 for you in Adelaide this morning, just 9 degrees in Perth this morning at the moment, and 23 degrees in Darwin.

0: ABC News, I'm Eliza Getzy. US President Donald Trump has said he's close to a final decision on a deal to end the war with Iran after a meeting with his national security team. The BBC's Ben de Busman reports.
1: I think throughout the course of the day, many people here in Washington, including on Capitol Hill, will have seen statements from the Iranian side and in Iranian media that were certainly much less optimistic about a deal happening immediately. One statement in an Iranian state-linked news agency suggested that they're not even at the point where the nuclear issue is being discussed. That will all raise alarms because that's very clearly the ultimate red line for this administration and for those who were in favor of launching operations Epic Fury in late February.
0: A federal judge in the United States has blocked the rebranding of the Kennedy Center in Washington, D.C. to the Trump Kennedy Center. Judge Christopher Cooper ruled that Congress had given the center its name and only Congress could change it.

0: It's the latest loss for the president, Donald Trump, who's been attempting to reshape and rename parts of the American capital. Back home, data leaked to the ABC shows the first public health alert for diphtheria was issued a month after cases began rising in the Northern Territory. Here's Ali Crewe.
1: There have now been more than 260 cases of diphtheria reported across four states in what is by far Australia's worst outbreak in recent history. Most of them are in the NT, where one person has died from the disease. Data circulated by NT health authorities this week and obtained by the ABC confirms that case numbers began increasing in late February and jumped in March, with an alert first issued by NT Health on March 23rd. The federal government has said territory authorities first requested help with the outbreak in late April.
0: The South Australian Road Transport Association says truck drivers need specific training to navigate the descent at the base of Adelaide's southeastern freeway. Waste management company Cleanaway has been fined $1.1 million for workplace failures that led to a double fatal crash on the freeway 12 years ago. The Supreme Court previously heard the truck driver had only been working for the company for 1 week. The head of the SA Road Transport Association, Steve Shearer, says the steep freeway descent can be challenging for drivers who have not been specifically taught how to manage it.
2: The problem, we think, is that quite a few of the drivers who've come to grief are from interstate making their first run, or from within South Australia making their first run.
0: The Victorian Greens say they hope to capture those fed up with the major parties this November as they unveil their pitch to voters at their campaign conference. The party is also launching its Fair Share plan, which aims to add $18 billion to Victoria's state budget through taxing banks, gambling corporations, property developers and fossil fuel producers. Greens leader Ellen Sandel says there's been a seismic shift in Australian politics since the rise of One Nation in the polls, but only the Greens, she says, will change the status quo.
3: Whether it's Labor, Liberal or One Nation, they're all the same. It's only the Greens that actually have the guts to actually fix the system, to stand up to the big billionaires and the corporations and actually have a plan to make housing more affordable, take real climate action and make corporations pay their fair share.
0: New South Wales residents are being encouraged to head to the coast today and keep an eye out for dolphins as the state's first ever dolphin census gets underway. Organisers say anyone can take part, with volunteers asked to spend at least 15 minutes watching beaches, headlands and waterways for dolphin sightings. More than 380 people have already signed up for the Citizen Science Project, aimed at building a statewide snapshot of dolphin populations and habitats. Marine Wildlife Officer Andy Marshall says every sighting recorded today will better protect the species' future.
4: Knowing a bit more about their distribution and abundance is really key to protection for these animals. And given that we're looking at the whole of the New South Wales coast, it's really difficult for us to try and survey that large area. So that's the reason for the call out for citizen scientists to get involved.
0: And three climbers on Alaska's Mount McKinley, who fell near a treacherous pass on North America's tallest peak, have died. They've been identified as three of seven members of a Latvian mountaineering expedition. They were traversing a route known for its exposed sections, where many injuries and deaths have occurred. According to the US National Park Service, their bodies have not yet been recovered, as rangers need to wait for the wild weather to clear. You're up to date with all the latest from ABC News. And for more news at any time, you can download the Listen app.
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6: Good morning, Scott Wales with you for ABC News Radio. Let's go to one of our developing stories. NATO has accused Russia of reckless behaviour after a drone crashed into a Romanian apartment block during an attack on Ukraine. Romanian authorities say they have confirmed it was a Russian drone, but the Kremlin says there's no proof and it wants to do its own investigation. With more, here's our Europe correspondent, Mazoe Ford.
7: Romania shares a 650-kilometre border with Ukraine, and it's not unusual for Russian drones targeting Ukraine to stray into Romania. It's happened 28 times before, but this was the most serious incursion yet. It was the early hours of the morning on Friday local time when authorities say that a Russian drone crashed into an apartment block in the southeastern port city of Galati, about 20 kilometres away from a Ukrainian port. port. The drone's explosives detonated, causing a fire on the 10th floor. 70 people had to be evacuated, and a woman and a teenager were injured.
8: It exploded, and it sounded as if it was right inside our house.
9: This is a small piece of fiberglass. It's from the drone. I was two streets away. There was a very loud bang immediately after the alert, almost a minute later.
10: There was a very loud explosion. I didn't actually see it. I got scared and left. I live in the building next door. Honestly, I no longer feel safe going back into my home now.
7: This was the first time a densely populated area in a NATO country had been hit, causing injuries since Russia launched its full-scale invasion of Ukraine more than 4 years ago. And it's not yet known whether the incursion was deliberate or accidental. But either way, it's already causing fear and tension along Europe's eastern flank, which may have been Russian President Vladimir Putin's intention in the first place. Romania is protected by NATO's Article 5, which states an attack on one nation is an attack on all. But that's not been triggered to retaliate in this case. And that's because Article 5 states the attack has to be sustained. And this one is being considered a one-off.
11: I want to state very clearly the situation is under control. We are not facing an attack on Romania. We are facing the effects of a conflict taking place in the immediate vicinity of our border. Unfortunately, with direct consequences for the population in the area.
7: Nevertheless, NATO Chief Mark Rutte says Russia is being reckless and the alliance stands ready to defend every inch of allied territory. There's also been condemnation from the United States as well as other European countries along that eastern flank. The response from Russia has been mixed. Dmitry Medvedev, the deputy chair of Russia's powerful Security Council, warned European leaders this will continue to happen and they won't be able to sleep peacefully. But the foreign ministry says the accusations that this was a Russian drone that entered Romania are unsubstantiated and it's not seen any evidence proving it was a Russian drone.
6: Ms. Zoe Ford with that report. The first of seven men trapped in a cave in Laos has successfully been rescued. Four men remain inside a chamber which is about 300 metres from the cave's entrance. Two men are still missing. The group has been trapped since last Wednesday when they reportedly entered to search for gold but became stuck after heavy rain inundated the cave. CNN's Will Ripley reports from the site of the cave rescue and he's been speaking to a member of the crew.
12: I just want to play for you the last 15 seconds of a phone call that we were just on with a rescue diver inside the cave just as we were wrapping up the interview.
13: They're coming out,
12: is what he said. So obviously it was kind of chaotic there. We had talked to him for about 10 minutes. He was explaining to us how they've been working with the villagers trapped inside the cave, actually having them put on wetsuits and train with diving equipment, because even though they've managed to drain some of the water, he said the water levels are still very high, so they've actually had to teach them how to dive through the water while holding onto the legs of the expert divers that are in there to try to rescue them. They also said the water underground is ice cold, and so it's obviously very difficult, very perilous. But right at the end of that conversation, we heard people in the background on the phone call saying, they're coming out. And then the phone cut off. It's been an excruciating experience, obviously, for the men inside the cave who went without food for a week. And now they have been given food. They have been given fresh water. But many of them are starting to complain about health problems, breathing in the air inside the cave, saying that they feel like their bodies are starting to break down. And now what they are facing at this very moment in that cave, 800 feet underground, is one of the most arduous climbs that even a very fit person would struggle with and would take them several hours. But you're talking about people that have been stuck in total darkness underneath the cave now for 10 days, having to basically swim through icy water, climb up 45-degree angles just to get to the mouth of the cave. There are also family members who've been waiting at the mouth of the cave for any word. We actually spoke with a woman earlier whose husband is one of the five survivors, and we asked her if she has hope that she's going to see him possibly in the coming hours. She hasn't slept, she said, in 9 days, and she can barely eat. And yet she has been going up to the cave. She's been hiking up. It's a very steep road that they have to walk up or get a ride on heavy equipment every hour or so. They keep bringing it up and down. But she's been going up there. She's been bringing food for the rescuers, and they're also sending food down into the cave, hoping that their loved ones can receive it. And they've been camping out there around the clock. So this has been really an ordeal, obviously, for the people underground who are now fighting to come back up to the surface. A very dangerous operation, by the way. Even skilled rescue divers can die in a situation like this, not to mention people who are weakened after spending so many days in such a precarious and difficult situation. And yet that is what's happening right now. A lot of people praying that they can pull together the strength to make it out of this cave safe and alive. And of course, the search is still continuing for two other villagers who are still missing inside the cave. We're waiting for official word about them.
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6: You are with ABC News Radio this Saturday morning. Very good to have your company. Scott Wales with you. Well, it has been another deal or no deal week in the Iran war, neatly summed up in a headline in the New York Times. Bombs, bargains and bluster. Trump's Iran approach sows confusion. Last week, the US president claimed an interim agreement with Tehran was largely negotiated. But by midweek, the two sides were again exchanging fire, and the proposed deal, which seemingly would reopen the Strait of Hormuz, but leave the nuclear issue for further talks to resolve, brought an acid shower of criticism from even some of the president's most ardent supporters, Republicans. Kelly Grieco is a foreign affairs analyst with the Stimson Center, a nonpartisan U.S. think tank in Washington, D.C., where her work focuses on U.S. foreign policy and defense policy. And she's speaking with ABC RN's Nick Bryant.
18: We're all holding our breaths in Washington, waiting to see what the final decision on this will be. I will say, you know, the president has not made a formal announcement saying he's accepted the terms, but some of his latest Truth Social posts about lifting the blockade seem to indicate that we're moving towards accepting this deal. In fact, in Tehran, they seem to be seeing this as a confidence-building measure.
19: And we should outline what we think is on the table here. The Strait of Hormuz gets reopened, but the nuclear issue, as I understand it, gets deferred for further and future talks.
18: Yeah, so I mean, essentially what this is a deal, a gradual lifting of Iran's closure of the strait and a gradual lifting of the U.S. Blockade. And deferring really what are the tough issues, including the nuclear issues, to later. A 60-day window starts to discuss those issues. And I'll just say, my sense is that this is going to be the deal that ends the war, and that in those 60 days, we still won't have probably a deal around the nuclear.
19: And why has this interim deal proven so hard to reach?
18: Well, I think, particularly on the American side, you know, Donald Trump has been reluctant to accept this kind of deal without having something to really show for this war. If you look at what the terms of this deal are, effectively, we're going back to the pre-war status quo where the Strait of Hormuz is open. Beyond that, there really isn't anything else that the Iranians are conceding. And so I think he has really wanted to get something tangible, particularly around the nuclear program, to be able to justify the costs of this war to the American public. And the reality is, if you can't achieve it on the battlefield, you can't generally have it in your political negotiations. And that's what he's had to learn.
19: You said something very important there. This would be a return to the status quo. And it's worth pointing that out, isn't it? I mean, the Strait of Hormuz was open when the war began. This was an international waterway. The big breakthrough here for Trump is reopening something that was open at the start of the war.
18: Yes, it's remarkable. And it tells you exactly how badly this war has gone for the United States, and that, you know, we're happy in Washington that we're receiving a deal that effectively returns us to the pre-war status quo. And as you can imagine, though, for the president, this makes it really hard to sell this at home as anything, any kind of victory, when the best he's able to claim is that we're back to where we began, with a strait open and, you know, negotiating again around the nuclear program.
19: And it's not just Democrats who have been criticizing this deal. There has been a lot of Republican criticism of this proposed deal as well. Senator Ted Cruz from Texas said he thought the emergent deal would be a disastrous mistake. Even super Trump loyalists like Senator Lindsey Graham have openly voiced criticism. The word surrender has even been used. What's your sense, Kelly?
18: Yes. So, you know, the reality is that there are hawks in both parties, particularly on Middle East issues and their support of Israel. And this deal is divisive for them. He is receiving criticism from Democrats, but he's also receiving criticism from hawks inside his own party, as you said, including Lindsey Graham, who want to see really a resumption of this war and for the United States to go further in escalating. The reality, though, is that they keep calling for escalation, but they're not offering any kind of theory of victory of why applying more military pressure would actually result in a better outcome.
19: And one of the problems for Donald Trump, presumably, is that he has to produce a deal that was better than the Iran deal negotiated by the Obama administration with China, Russia, the UK, France, and Germany in 2015, the nuclear deal that in his first term he ripped up.
18: Indeed. And this is one of the real challenges around the next 60 days or in however long after that it takes to perhaps get to a nuclear deal. You know, my sense is some of the things that have been floated as ideas out there through Pakistan's mediation have been things where, you know, the Iranians make more promises that are greater promises than what were in the original deal, you know, in terms of banning enriched uranium. But they haven't included the kind of verification mechanisms that existed in the original deal under Obama. And so I do wonder.

0: on this deal. And I was reading somewhere that a certain amount of confusion about what precisely is on the table is because there might be two different versions of the deal that have been working on. And that points to the kind of diplomatic process here. You know, in days gone by, America could call on sort of diplomatic giants like a Henry Kissinger, like a James Baker, like a Hillary Clinton. In this instance, I wonder whether you think that America is kind of lacking that kind of diplomatic firepower.
1: I wouldn't say it's even firepower as much as competence, in the sense that of having people who are leading this that have extensive experience in diplomacy, extensive experience even negotiating specifically with the Iranians, that can work this kind of process. We're relying much more on individuals that President Trump has a personal relationship with or respects them for their accomplishments outside of government service. And the reality, though, is even with all of that, those issues presenting a challenge. The biggest challenge, I would just say, is President Trump himself, because he tends to change his position during these negotiations and add uncertainty into the negotiation in ways that is often, frankly, not helpful.
0: Kelly, we have spoken before about Donald Trump trying repeatedly to build an off-ramp, to build an exit ramp, and not being able to do so. But I was listening to something you said in the week, and you were saying that the whole of Operation Epic Fury was predicated on a miscalculation. Unpack that thought for us.
1: Sure. I mean, it was built on almost a series of miscalculations, but I would say the first one is just this overestimation of what air power could accomplish. And while I recognize that countries like the United States and Australia have been so dominant over enemy battlefields the last 30 years, air power can accomplish a lot. It's good at destroying things, but it's not good at remaking politics. And this idea that applying overwhelming air power would cause the regime to collapse and that it would then be willing to bend to United States and Israel's will was always a very faulty idea. It was a regime that has spent, you know, decades making itself resilient, preparing for this scenario. And there was just not a good understanding, I think, both of the regime itself and its resilience and also the limitations of air power.
0: I was listening to something you said this week, which I found absolutely fascinating, that there are two different air wars being fought out in Iran, one from 30,000 feet and one from below 15,000 feet. Just tell us what you meant by that.
1: I think most of us, when we think about air warfare, at least here in the United States, we imagine fighter jets and bombers. And that's the traditional air war. It's the one that the United States has dominated for the last 30 years, where we have significant technological advantages. And the United States has used that advantage to gain, you know, higher degrees of air superiority over high altitudes over Iran to be able to drop bombs and missiles and try as much as possible, destroy Iranian capabilities. What's interesting, though, is that the Iranians have almost done an end run around that and said, to some extent, that's not what really matters. And what they've done instead is use low-flying missiles and drones to essentially hold the Strait of Hormuz hostage, as well as to also cause enormous damage to the Gulf states. They've waged what I've called a war of disruption. So it's not about destroying targets as much as it's about inflicting economic and political pain by disrupting daily life in the Gulf, and especially the Strait of Hormuz. And what we've seen, I think, over the course of these negotiations is that they placed the right bet, and that ultimately that war of disruption, to which the United States did not have a good answer, has proven decisive in the outcome of this war and also the terms of this memorandum.
0: Kelly, this isn't another Iraq. This isn't another Vietnam. Donald Trump hasn't sent tens of thousands of troops into the region that are going to get bogged down in a kind of Vietnam like quagmire. But what this war has shown again is America's inability to decisively win a battle that is asymmetric. The strongest political power in the world cannot defeat a weaker power. Just give me your sense of that.
1: You know, I think some of this really dates back to the 1991 Gulf War and this belief, almost mythical belief, that the United States and its allies won because of this overwhelming technological superiority. And not recognizing that there were a lot of things about that war that were very unique, in particularly some of the advantages, and that having used force so many times in the last 30 years, adversaries learned what the U.S. playbook was. They learned that we're able to dominate the skies at high altitudes. And so they have found ways to counter that. And they

0: recognize what the core vulnerability is. It's not U.S. military capabilities. It's U.S. political will. And that ultimately, these are wars of choice with limited U.S. interests at stake. And we're only willing to pay so much for achievement of these political goals. Whereas this is existential for Iran. It was existential for, you know, North Vietnam. And so they're willing to do this, keep going forever, and they can ultimately outlast us. And this is essentially exactly the story that's repeating itself here today over Iran, the one what we saw in Afghanistan and Iraq.
1: And Kelly, do you see this as a strategic defeat, possibly, for America?
0: Oh, I think this is undoubtedly a strategic defeat for the United States, regardless of whether the president agrees to this memorandum or not. There's just no way around that.
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2: You're with ABC News Radio this Saturday morning. Good to have your company. Just a quick look at the weather around the country. Before we go to the sport, I can tell you that Brisbane is looking to a top today of 23 degrees, a sunny day. Sunny also in Sydney and 21. Canberra, partly cloudy, 15 degrees. In Melbourne, 18 degrees with a few showers about later in the day. 17 and mostly sunny in Hobart. Adelaide, 17, a few showers. 21 with showers increasing, also windy in Perth, and 30 degrees and sunny in Darwin. Time to go back to Erin for another look at the sport.
10: Good morning, Scott. Thank you. We'll start with the NRL, and Cronulla is back inside the league's top eight with a hard-fought six-point win over Manly at Shark Park. Andrew Moore has the details.
11: Before a crowd of just under 11,000, Manly showed plenty of fight, but Cronulla Sutherland turned a 22-4 halftime lead into a 28-22 victory. 5-4 in the end. The Seagulls, though, made a game for it, trailing 26-10, 7 minutes into the second half. Ben Trbojevic managed to score a try, and then Jason Saab and Jamal Fogarty, as Cronulla played a massive price with Blake Brayley, their state of origin hooker, leaving the field midway through the second half with a suspected broken arm. But the Sharks managed to hold on and win 28-22. Andrew Moore, ABC Sport, Sydney.
10: In the AFL, Geelong coach Chris Scott has lamented an early umpiring error in his side's loss to Carlton at the MCG. Cats forward Ollie Dempsey was denied the game's opening goal when his kick was incorrectly called a behind, with the ball brought back into play too quickly for the decision to be overturned on video review. The sides proceeded to play out a tight contest before Carlton captain Patrick Cripps took a late mark and kicked the game's decisive goal to claim a 12-16-88 to 12-12-84 win. Scott says things went downhill for his side after the early error.
12: The game started okay, like in the first minute. We were denied a goal. Mistakes happen. Should have been like a review call, but I guess they'll sort of work through those processes. But that's kind of 1 minute into the game. The rest of the game didn't work out the way that we would have liked.
10: Overseas, and Brazilian teenager João Fonseca has staged a major upset in the third round of tennis's French Open, coming from two sets to love down to defeat 24-time Grand Slam champion Novak Djokovic. It's the first time the Brazilian has made it through to the fourth round at a slam. He'll next face 15 seed Casper Ruud after the Norwegian prevailed over American Tommy Paul in five sets. Djokovic says without a doubt Fonseca was the better player today.
13: Yeah, he found incredible shots, lines. I mean, it was just amazing from his side. Obviously not great for me to be facing player playing in such level, but I don't think I've done too much wrong with my game. It's just that he was just better.
10: Elsewhere, Alex de Minaur's French Open campaign has also ended following his four-set loss to Czech Jakub Menšík. Staying overseas, and with less than 24 hours to go before the UEFA Champions League final gets underway, excitement in host city Budapest is at fever pitch. Arsenal and Paris Saint-Germain will play

0: off for the title of Champions of Europe after the Gunners were knocked out in the semi-finals last year by PSG. BBC Sport correspondent Nesta McGregor is in Budapest.
1: Arsenal actually felt they may have been the better team over the two legs last year. And you might recall PSG's goalkeeper at the time, Italian Gianluca Donnarumma, had the game of his life, save after save. A year on, and again, we're going to see PSG's amazing attacking brilliance come up against Arsenal's watertight defence. Arsenal are underdogs going into this game, and to put that into some perspective, that's despite being unbeaten in the competition this season. A perfect 8-from-8 in the group stage, then two-legged wins against Bayer Leverkusen, Sporting and Atletico Madrid in the semi-finals. So a team so dominant, yet PSG on their day look unbeaten. Arsenal are underdogs. I think it's going to be a fascinating contest.
0: In golf, Australia's Cam Smith is tied for third on the overall leaderboard heading into the third round of LIV Golf's tournament in South Korea. Smith fired off four birdies on the front nine to record a 2-under-par second round. He sits three shots back from American Taylor Gooch, who is on top of the table. And just finally, Scott, in cricket, the Gujarat Titans will face the defending champions, the Royal Challengers Bengaluru, in the IPL final. They chased down the Rajasthan Royals overnight. A 167-run partnership between openers Shubman Gill and Sai Sudarshan anchored the Titans' innings as they cruised home to victory. So that league coming to an end tomorrow.
2: Great, Erin. Thank you very much, Erin Marcicavetta, with all the news there in sport. We are coming up to an ABC News radio update. It is just approaching 10 o'clock Australian Eastern Time, 9.30 in Adelaide, 8 o'clock. Good morning to you in Perth. Just very briefly, the US share market, all of the indices have closed slightly higher, the Dow finishing up 0.7% and the NASDAQ 0.2% to finish the trading week on a positive note. It's news time.
3: ABC News, I'm Eliza Getzey. A meeting in the White House Situation Room has ended without an announcement after US President Donald Trump said he was making a final decision on a deal with Iran. Our America's editor, John Lyons, has more.
4: It does look like both sides are going to want an end to this war. However, in my assessment at the moment, President Trump wants a quick end to this war more than the Iranian leadership, because they can see that President Trump is suffering here politically. His polling is very bad. There's the midterm elections coming. I think the Iranians are watching that with great interest and thinking we can really cause some harm here to the Trump administration if we make it go as slowly as possible.
3: Meanwhile, former US Attorney General Pam Bondi has refused to answer questions about US President Donald Trump's involvement in the release of files related to Jeffrey Epstein. Ms. Bondi, who was dismissed last month, told a closed-door congressional hearing she hadn't led every aspect of the document review. She says she delegated some of the work to her deputy, Todd Blanche. Mr. Blanche, who is Mr. Trump's former personal lawyer, has since been named as acting Attorney General. The US Secretary of War, Pete Hegseth, and a host of defence ministers from around the world, including Australia, will gather in Singapore this weekend for the Shangri-La Dialogue. Foreign Affairs reporter Stephen Jedgetts is there.
5: The War Secretary will be the most high-profile speaker at this year's dialogue, with China, for a second year running, electing not to send a high-level representative. Beijing sending a delegation from a military university instead, which means the US, as well as European and Asian nations here, won't get a chance to meet decision-makers from China. Australia is sending the Defence Minister Richard Marles, who's also going to hold a meeting with his AUKUS counterparts, Pete Hegseth and UK Defence Secretary John Healey, later today.
3: Protesters have regathered at Brisbane's Victoria Park this morning to continue their rally against the building of the new Olympic Stadium. Charlie McLean is there.
6: Tensions flared yesterday as police and council officers entered the park and told activists to pack up their gear and leave. About a dozen people have returned this morning. Police have built a long fence line around the park overnight in preparation for construction work slated to begin on Monday, when the site is handed over to the Games Infrastructure Authority. Protesters are advocating for the green space to be protected due to its Indigenous history and cultural significance.